So again, the Holy Spirit is giving them clear direction. What did Jesus say? When He, the Spirit of truth, has come, He will guide you into all truth. Then turn, if you will, to Acts chapter 20 and the 23rd verse. Paul is on his way. He's going to Rome one of these days and going into some great difficulty, going to be imprisoned and so forth. And some of his friends have been trying to tell him that. And verse 22 says, "And now bound in spirit, I'm on my way to Jerusalem, not knowing what will happen to me there, except that the Holy Spirit solemnly testifies to me in every city, saying that bonds and afflictions await me." Now, here are just four instances in the Scriptures how the Holy Spirit, listen to this, specifically, clearly, personally gives direction to God's servants for the decisions they are to make in their life. You say, well, now, I understand that's for the apostles, but what about us? So I want you to turn, if you will, to Romans chapter 8. Because the promise that Jesus gave to His apostles was not simply to them only, but to all of us, so that the promise of the work and the ministry of the Holy Spirit that was He was to perform in those days, He still performs today. So look, if you will, in Romans 8. He says in verse 14, "For all who are being led by the Spirit of God, these are the sons of God," which is His way of simply saying it is the natural, normal way for the sons and daughters of God to live. How's that? To be led by the Holy Spirit. That is, that's our lifestyle. When you trusted Jesus Christ as your personal Savior, you gave up your rights to yourself, and so therefore, from that point on, you and I were to follow Him, to obey Him, to walk after Him, to walk uprightly before Him. In order to do that, we had to know what to do, when to do it, how to do it. And so He says, when the Spirit of truth has come, He will guide you into all the truth. He says the sons and daughters of God are led by the Spirit of God. And turn, if you will, to Galatians chapter 5. And you'll recall He says in verse 16 of Galatians 5, He says, "But I say, walk by the Spirit, and you will not carry out the desires of the flesh." What is He saying? He says that you and I are to live our lives how? Leaning upon, relying upon the Holy Spirit. That is, relying upon His guidance, relying upon His energy, relying upon His direction day by day. It is the natural, normal course for the believer to daily, in the mornings when we awaken, seek the guidance of the Holy Spirit in our life, in our decisions, whatever that decision may be. That's the normal way believers are to live. We should arise in the morning, putting on the whole armor, He says, the helmet of salvation, breastplate of righteousness, loins girded about with truth, feet shod with the preparation of the gospel of peace, sword of the Spirit, above all taking the shield of faith, and He says, above all else, praying. That is, we're to dress up in the morning when we get up to face the day and all the things that are going to happen. And not only that, but to ask and to seek the guidance of the Holy Spirit who's living within us, this inbuilt compass we have, the person of the Spirit, seeking His direction and guidance, asking for His warnings when we head in the wrong direction, asking for His clear guidance when we're about to make a decision. We are to, listen, we are to live enveloped by the person of God. Listen, in the mind of God, He never sees us getting up and going over yonder apart from Him. The Spirit of God sees us. God sees us as living. That is, indwelling in His presence, baptized in His presence, enveloped in His presence, enmeshed in His presence, permeated, saturated with God. There's no separation between us and Him. And we're to live each moment, each day, aware of His presence, and that's what godly living is all about. A godly man or a godly woman is a person who lives in the awareness that they're walking in the presence of the Lord Jesus Christ moment by moment, day by day. And you see, a person who is seeking the mind of God, seeking the Spirit's guidance and direction, never sees themselves at any moment separated from Him or doing anything apart from the presence of Christ, who is living within us in the presence of the Holy Spirit. So, when you and I think about the Spirit's guidance, don't look back and say, well, that's what He said to the apostles. He said, when the Spirit of truth has come, He'll guide you into all truth. He also said, when the Spirit of truth comes, what'll happen? He said, ye shall receive power after that the Holy Ghost has come upon you, and ye shall be my witnesses in Jerusalem, Judea, Samaria, the uttermost parts of the earth. So you can't take one of those promises and say, well, I'm going to claim these and ignore those. No.

0: God knew how absolutely, totally dependent you and I would be upon Him to make the right decisions. Now, there are enough of you who are listening who have some awesome decisions to make. Number one, who are you going to marry? God help the man and woman who flips the coin and says, I'll choose her. And God help the person who answers that kind of flip. Because some people are just about that careless. They say, well, you know, if you've got a choice in life, you just use your good common sense and make a choice. Common sense won't work apart from the Holy Spirit. Because the common sense becomes worldly sense apart from the Spirit. That does not mean that we're not to use our minds, which God has given us. But that mind needs to be sanctified by the Spirit of God. And we're going to talk about in a few moments how the Spirit does lead us and guide us. But the most important thing is that you and I to rely upon Him. Now, the third thing I want us to note here is this. When He says, when the Spirit of truth comes, He'll guide us into all truth. That is, the Spirit of truth always guides us with a particular purpose in mind. It's a threefold purpose, really. And here's what the threefold purpose is. Number one, the Holy Spirit is there to guide us, to prevent us from making wrong decisions in the immediate present. He knows we are prone to make decisions sometimes with snap judgment. We don't think, so we want to make one right now. Look, if you will, in the very first verse of this chapter, what he says. He says, now these things I have spoken to you that you may be kept from stumbling. I don't want you to falter. I don't want you to fall. That is, I don't want you to make the wrong decision. So he says, what I'm telling you is for the purpose of preventing you from making the wrong decisions. Making decisions in your life that will be detrimental to you. He says, so I want to tell you, when the Spirit of truth comes, He will lead you. He will guide you. He will show you the way. He will teach you. And so one of the primary motivations of the Holy Spirit leading us is to prevent us from making those mistakes in the immediate present in which we live. Those daily things that we have to decide. The second motivation is that you and I may fulfill God's great purpose for our life. If you recall in Ephesians chapter 5, what he says in this passage. Look there for a moment if you will. Beginning in the 15th verse of the 5th chapter of Ephesians. Therefore, be careful how you walk, how you live, not as unwise men or women, but as wise, making the most of your time, which means, listen, making the most of your life. Reaching your life's potential, fulfilling God's great purpose for your life, making the most of your time because the days are evil. So then, do not be foolish, but understand what the will of the Lord is for your life, whatever that might be. And we know the verses following say, one of God's purposes in our life is to be filled with the Spirit. But think about this. The Holy Spirit is your God living within you moment by moment, day by day. He is there eternally, but He's permanent. He is instantaneously accessible to us, and He is there to prevent us from making mistakes moment by moment in our daily decision process. Secondly, He's there to guide us to make the right decision about our overall purpose in life. What are you living for? Spending it or investing it? Where are you headed in life? What are your goals? What are your ambitions? What are your dreams out there? Are these things that are consistent with God's purpose and plan for your life? That is, what is the will of God? He says the Spirit of God is living within you in order to protect you and guide you and lead you to make wise decisions. It is foolish to make decisions in our life and ignore the presence, the power, and the preeminent right of God to guide us in making those decisions. There's a third motivation. And that is, that motivation has to do with God's ultimate purpose in our life, which is in Romans 8:29, when he says that he predestined us to be conformed to the likeness of his Son. So, the Holy Spirit who's indwelling us is leading us and guiding us with a threefold purpose in mind. That tomorrow morning, whatever you're facing, you'd make the right decision. He would keep you from stumbling. Secondly, as you pursue God's purpose in your life, that you'd make right decisions in fulfilling that purpose. And ultimately, that you and I would be able to look back in our life and see that we've made right decisions all along the way. And in the process of making those right decisions, God was shaping us and conforming us to the likeness of His Son, Jesus Christ. My friend, do you realize how much God loves you? That He loves you and me enough to put somebody on the inside of us who has promised to direct us, guide us clearly in every single decision in our life. He said, but now, wait a minute. Nobody is going to always make the right decision. I didn't say they would. I said there is somebody on the inside of you who will guide us every single time to make the right decision in every single matter. I didn't say we always wanted to do what he said. I didn't say we would always do exactly what he said. But he's there to guide us if we will. Which leads us to a very major question here about the whole idea of the guidance of the Holy Spirit. And that is simply this. The question comes, are there any conditions that God uses by which to guide us? And there are. So I want you to jot them down. And if you're wise, you'll jot them down. There are some conditions upon which the Lord guides us through the Holy Spirit. What is the first condition? Well, the first condition is that you be a child of God. You say, well, you mean to tell me that if I don't believe in Jesus, God's not going to guide me? Correct. You say, well, but I've been talking to God and God's been guiding me. No, he hasn't. My friends, you can think up all kinds of stuff. You can imagine all kinds of things. Listen, just because you hear a voice doesn't mean it's the voice of God. The devil speaks. Demons speak. There are a lot of foul, ungodly, evil voices that you can hear. And the only way you're going to hear God's voice is when you hear it through the person of Jesus Christ. Jesus said, I am the way, the truth, and the life. No man comes to the Father but by me. Now think about this. If the Holy Spirit indwelling us is God's method of guiding us, how does the Holy Spirit indwell us? Only after you and I have been forgiven of our sin through the shedding of the blood of Jesus Christ at Calvary, confessing that sin, repenting of that sin, and receiving Jesus Christ as our Savior. The moment we received Him as our Savior, the Holy Spirit came within us to indwell us, to seal us forever as a child of God, and He set up housekeeping within our body to live forever, to be our guide, our leader, in giving us direction for all of our decisions. He comes following the forgiveness of our sin and placing our faith in the person of Jesus Christ. That's when he comes. The only work of the Holy Spirit outside of the life of the believer as it relates to the unbeliever is convicting that unbeliever that they need to be saved. So there is guidance from the Holy Spirit to the unbeliever. What is it? His guidance is that you're living in sin. His guidance is that you need the Lord Jesus Christ as your Savior. His guidance is that you would understand what it means to be saved, how to be saved, and why the atoning death of Jesus Christ at Calvary makes it possible for you to be accepted in the eyes of Almighty God, though you're unworthy, living in sin, and have rebelled against God. The Spirit of God will clarify that in your mind so that you can be saved. Once you receive Jesus Christ as your Savior, Spirit of God comes in. There he is to guide you, lead you, and dwell you. So, the first step, first requirement, first condition upon which the Spirit of God guides is that we receive him as our Savior so that the Holy Spirit is living within us. The second step is this. The second condition is that you and I would yield ourselves to him. Now listen, I'm going to put a little parentheses here because I'm going to come back and mention something. The Spirit of God is not going to give clear guidance to a believer who is walking in rebellion toward him. You're walking in rebellion toward the Lord Jesus Christ, and you're seeking God's guidance and direction in very important decisions in your life. While you're rebelling toward what he wants over here, you want him to ignore that while you get his clear direction over here. I want to tell you, he doesn't operate that way. And that's the reason so many people who are Christians make very, very wrong and oftentimes very expensive and destructive decisions. They made the decisions when they were out of the will of God, not walking in the Spirit, walking in rebellion toward God. How many young men and young women have come to me and said, I got married when I was living in sin. I was backslidden on God. I didn't ask God. I just did it, and now I'm in a mess. Or I made a decision about this job when I was in a half backslidden condition, wasn't going to church, and I wasn't reading my Bible much, wasn't praying much, and I think I made a wrong decision. Listen, when you get out of the Spirit of God, out of the will of God, doing what God wants you to do and start making decisions, I'm telling you, you're going to make wrong, expensive, and oftentimes destructive decisions. And so, one of the conditions of the Holy Spirit leading us is to be yielded to Him. Now, just for my own curiosity, I just reconfirmed this in my mind. I got a compass the other day, and I thought, well, now, point this thing, always going to be pointing to the north. And I think, now, how can I make it point some other way and mislead me? So I picked up a magnet, and I didn't even have to put it up on it. I just sort of waved it around. When I start waving the magnet around that needle on the compass, the needle started doing all kind of things. Let me tell you something. A magnet does to the needle of a compass what sin does to our understanding and our vision of God's clear guidance. It messes it all up. That is, it'll mislead us. Listen, the Spirit of God is going to lead us, but when we allow sin in our life, you see, once I put the magnet close by the compass, threw it all off. I can make that needle go anywhere I want to. And when I'm living in the flesh and want my way, selfishly desiring my way, you can do anything you want to do, but you won't get God's leadership. You can make it look right, but it won't be right. You can't confound the Holy Spirit. You can't frustrate Him. You can't make His needle point the wrong way. But what happens is, in our minds, we point the wrong way. We look in the other direction. We look in the wrong direction when we allow sin to influence our decision. If you want the Lord's guidance, you have to come to Him with open hands and open arms saying, Lord, what do you want? Now listen, I'll tell you when you know that you're yielded. You want to know? Say amen. I'll tell you when you know that you're yielded. When you can say to Him, Lord, I want your direction. And if the answer is no, it's okay. It's really okay. When you can tell Him that if what you're seeking is not His will, it's okay, then you know that you're surrendered. But as long as you're defending it, and as long as you're working at it, and as long as you're struggling at it, it is only when you can say, Lord, it's okay. It's all right. If that's not what you want, it's what I'd like to have, but Lord, if that's not your will, it's all right. Because I know that you love me enough that you're only going to guide me to do and to have the right thing. And so therefore, if that's not in your will, it's going to be all right. If you can't say that, you're not yielded. And my friend, one of the reasons we need to walk in the Spirit by the Spirit daily. Think about this. Every day you and I make decisions. You say, I'm just a homemaker. I don't make all the important decisions. Yes, you do. That decision as to what to say to your son or your daughter, that may be a tape that goes off in their minds for years and years and years to come, is a very vital decision. Those little decisions that we make that we think are insignificant sometimes are the turning point in a person's life. I can think of about three things that come to my mind just when I said that, of things that people have said to me that they said sort of off the cuff, didn't realize what they were saying, that had a profound effect upon my life. Don't discredit those little decisions as saying, well, you know, that's not really significant. Let me tell you, my friend, only on the other side of glory will you and I be able to understand what was significant and what was insignificant. We'll never be able to figure that one out on this side. And the Holy Spirit demands and requires yieldedness. Now, that parenthesis I spoke of a few moments ago, here's an exception. There will be times when it's very clear as you seek the Lord exactly what He wants you to do, but you flinch. That is, you say, oh, now wait a minute, God, hold it. I'm not too sure I can do that. And you start backing off the cliff. Lord, I'm not sure I can handle that one. I must be misreading it. And then you finally realize, yeah, that's exactly what God is saying. And we flinch. Now, let me tell you what's not wrong with flinching. Sometimes God has a pretty good size order for us. And sometimes what He requires of us is tough. It's difficult. Because sometimes He will lead us into difficulty, hardship, trials. He will never tempt us to do evil, but He will lead us where He knows we're going to be tempted, to strengthen us, to build up our character, to reveal to us what we are. It is always to your advantage, with no exception, to obey God. Always. No exception. And sometimes you may have to say, yes, Lord, weeping. And sometimes you may have to say, yes, Lord, and open your hand to something you don't want to give away. There may be times when you just have to say, yes, Lord, and turn and walk away from something very dear or somebody very dear. When you obey God, it can be very, very costly. But my friend, do you want God's best? That's all He has to offer. You see, the wonderful thing about God is this. Whenever you come to Him, you don't ever have to worry about getting anything second-handed. You don't have to worry about getting anything out of the bargain basement. It's always going to be the best. The very best that a sovereign, omnipotent God can create for your circumstances. That's what He always has to offer. I didn't say you'd always like it. I didn't say it wouldn't be costly. Didn't say you wouldn't weep. Didn't say it wouldn't be hard, difficult, and sometimes very painful. But one thing I know for sure, hallelujah, it is always the very best. And so sometimes the yielding is a struggle. But the third requirement is that I must believe that He'll guide me. You see, if I don't anticipate it and look for it, here's what happens. If I say, well, I asked God to show me, but listen, when you ask the Lord's guidance and you believe that He will, remember what He says in Hebrews chapter 11, verse 6. Those who come to Him must believe that He is, and He is a rewarder of those who diligently seek Him. If I come to Him and I really anticipate and believe He's going to, here's what happens. That's very important. What happens is you begin to be very sensitive. That is, the Holy Spirit makes you sensitive in what you see and what you hear, what's going on around you. The Spirit of God makes you sensitive to the Lord's leadership. He makes you sensitive to the things that are going on around you so that when He does give you guidance, you'll know it. And we're going to talk about how He gives us guidance in a moment. So you see, believing that you're going to receive it, anticipating it, is extremely important. What happens is, it's like something gears up within you to begin to look and to expect, to anticipate. And there's a sense of excitement that goes on, that begins to be generated within you when you begin to look for God's answer to your specific seeking of guidance. And personally, I think that's one of the most exciting things about the whole Christian life, is that when you're confronted with something and you don't know what to do and you begin to seek the Lord and you know He's going to show you, and then the excitement of knowing, I know I'm going to know the truth, I know I'm going to have the right sense of direction, and I know I'm going to do it even though I don't like the idea maybe, and even though I don't want to, ultimately I know I am. It's that wonderful process that God takes us through in getting us there. You've got to anticipate it. God wants to teach us to live every day in such a quiet, intimate oneness with Him that we are walking sensitive to His presence and His still, small, quiet voice, how He speaks. And when you and I are walking anticipating that God's going to show us something here, something there, something over here, you think, yes, that's right. And what happens is your faith is greatly rewarded. Then there's one other requirement. None of us like this one. It's the worst one of all. The last requirement is that I must be willing to wait. If I've got to have it now, forget it. Psalm 27. Look at this psalm. You know this one by heart, I'm sure, but some folks do not. Psalm 27. Look, if you will, in this last verse. Wait for the Lord. Be strong, because He knows sometimes we'll weaken. Let your heart take courage. He knows sometime we're going to be afraid. Yes, wait for the Lord. Look at it. Wait for the Lord. Be strong and let your heart take courage. Yes, wait for the Lord. There's sometimes that God's going to wait seconds. Sometimes it'll be minutes. Sometimes it'll be hours. Sometimes it'll be days. Sometimes it'll be weeks. Sometimes it'll be months. There are some things that could take more than a year. And you see, godly men and women are committed to waiting as long as necessary. Why would God do such a thing? That is, if He knows I need to know, why doesn't He tell me? Here's what happens. First of all, you start praying more. It's just automatic. And the heavier the burden about finding out what's right, the more you're going to pray. The second thing that happens is, because you want to be sure you hear the right thing from God, you get real honest about yourself. God is able to surface little things and little attitudes back here that you've not dealt with in a long time. All that little by little just starts rising to the surface. And you say, oh, I've got to deal with that. I've got to deal with this and this. And so what happens is it's a time of cleanup. That is, the time of waiting is a time of cleanup. God begins to clean up some areas of our life that we had not particularly thought about maybe in a long time or overlooked or considered. And then not only that, God also is able to make us aware how absolutely dependent we are upon Him. You've heard all the advice your friends have to offer, all the professional advice, all the professional counsel, and you know that you've got to hear it from God. God, I can't make a mistake. What do you want me to do in this situation? And what happens? Little by little, the Lord Jesus Christ, because He loves us, in this process of delaying the answer, we begin to pray. We begin to seek Him. We move closer to Him. He surfaces things that ought not to be there. We yield areas we have not yielded before. And before long, what He's done is He has grown us into the most wonderful, reassuring, beautiful, intimate relationship with Him. And I want to tell you something. In the eyes of God, the finished product with Him is not that we got the answer. The finished product with Him, a warm, intimate relationship with Him. And so what happens? He delays the answer. Sometimes it's because of circumstances, but so often it's because He wants to renew our minds and our relationship and our intimacy so that we are aware that every moment we are walking in His presence day by day. You see, our life should be a godly life. That doesn't mean like God. But that means so full of Him, so covered by Him, so enveloped by Him, so permeated, saturated by Him, that our life is a godly life. It's God's life here on this earth. God living His life through us in the presence of Christ and the Holy Spirit. So He delays the answer. Now, you should jot those down next time you have to make a decision. You might not have to wait, but 30 seconds, you know it. There's some things you're going to know instantly because you know the Spirit's mind about them. My friend, there's some things you can't afford to make a wrong decision about. And I challenge you to be sure that you're saved. Be sure that you yielded to Him. To be sure in your heart, begin looking, expecting, anticipating. And then, most of all, be willing to wait for His timing. Now, how does He do it? So how does the Holy Spirit guide us and lead us? So let me give you some suggestions here. How does the Spirit of God, whom the Lord Jesus Christ promised to be our God, how does He go about it? He says here, when He, the Spirit of truth, has come, He will guide us into all truth. Well, how does He go about guiding us? Well, first of all, He guides us by His Word. That is, in the Scriptures, there are some things that are very evident. For example, it's very evident in the Word of God that a person is to be saved, that they're to be baptized, they're to forgive those who've wronged them, we're to be loving, we're to give to the Lord's work, we are to observe the Lord's Supper. There are many things that you and I know very evident and clearly in the Word of God. Listen carefully. The Holy Spirit will never lead you where the Word of God forbids you to go. The Holy Spirit will never lead you where the Word of God forbids you to go. And so the Holy Spirit is given to us, and His tool primarily is the Word of God. He says, Thy Word is a lamp unto my feet and a light unto my path. That's the primary tool that God uses to guide us. Now, secondly, He uses the principles of the Word of God. You say, well, isn't that the same thing? Not really. Let me distinguish between the two. There are some things that are very clear, and that is we should worship the Lord. Some things very clear. We should not commit adultery, should not be covetous, should not steal, lie, cheat, be deceptive. We don't even have to wonder what God says about that. It's very clear. But there are some decisions that you and I have to make that don't fall in the black and white area. They are sort of fuzzy and sort of gray. And so we think, well, how does the Spirit lead us in those directions? So let me give you four verses of Scripture. And if you'll just jot these four down, then I want to say something at the end of them. And they're very important. First of all, 1 Corinthians 10:31, which says that we are to do everything to the glory of God. Second scripture is Ephesians 5:20, which says we are to be able to give thanks in all things. The third scripture is Colossians 3:17, which says we are to do all things in the name of the Lord Jesus Christ. And the fourth text is Philippians 4, 6 through 7, which talks about praying about everything. So let's say you come up against something that's foggy, hazy. It's not definite in the Word of God. So ask yourself this question. First of all, will God be glorified in this? Secondly, can I give thanks to God in this decision? Can I do this in the name of the Lord Jesus Christ? And can I honestly pray about it? And if I cannot do those four things, then I better not do it. If I can't pray sincerely about it, if I cannot do it in the name of the Lord Jesus Christ, if He cannot be glorified in it, and I cannot do it with thanksgiving to God, I had better not do it. So there are some principles there that you might just jot down, because there will be some of those situations and circumstances that are not quite as clear as some others. Now, a third tool He uses, we said first of all the Word, secondly the principles of Scripture, the third is circumstances. There'll be times when the circumstances will be so clear, we will know what God is saying. Does remember what He says in Romans 8, 28? He says, God so engineers our circumstances that He always engineers them for our good, so that our circumstances will be such that we're listening and are sensitive to His leadership. Sometimes the circumstance will be such that it's very clear. Paul, in the 16th chapter of Acts, the Spirit of God said to him, don't go. The other situations in his life, when he knew, without any doubt, that the circumstances were such that he was to preach a certain place or to do a certain thing. In your life and mine, circumstances are such that he closes the door or he opens the door. And then, of course, there's the whole idea of conviction. Now, what do I mean by conviction? Well, let's put it this way. It's like the Spirit of God just gives us this overwhelming sense of assurance. This is it. Or let's say that you're praying, for example, and you think, Lord, what shall I do in this situation? You're committed to Him, surrendered to Him, yielded to Him, want His best. And as you begin to pray about which move to make, the Spirit of God will begin to burden your heart about the right one. That is, as you begin to pray and you're committed to whatever He says, and you can say it's okay to either one of them, the Spirit of God begins to move the emphasis of your thinking, and you feel heavy about this particular one, till finally you know that's the decision. God uses our sensitivity to Him, our willingness to wait upon Him. He will strengthen our conviction in a given area, and all the rest just sort of fade away, and somehow things that were absolutely tremendously significant all boil down, and there's only one that really mattered. I'd much rather wait and get God's direction than to listen to all my friends who want to please me, want to feel good, because they think they may have helped me. Think about this. The Holy Spirit is committed to giving you clear direction in your life, no matter what. Now, I want to ask you a question. Have you ever been saved? I know the will of God for your life about that. And that is to give your life to Christ right now. You see, I'm thinking about next week. Behold, the Bible says today is the day of salvation. Have you been baptized since you've been saved? Well, I've been thinking about it. I'm going to do it one of these days. You need to be baptized now. It's a witness of what God's done in your heart now. Are you a tither? Well, I've been thinking about it in the future. God has never told anybody to be saved next month, to start to be baptized a year from now, to start tithing when they got all their finances straightened out, or to forgive someone else when they have first asked to be forgiven. There's some things God's never done. He doesn't operate that way. And I simply want to ask you this last question. Has God told you something, given you a sense of direction, spoken to your spirit during this message about something you need to make a decision about, and you know the right thing to do? Are you committed to doing it? If you are, you're walking in the Spirit. And if you're not, you are not. It's dangerous to make decisions. We're living in disobedience to God. Father, we love you and praise you for giving us the Spirit. And we pray that every single one of us would be wise enough to wait ever how long is necessary to be sure we have the mind of the Spirit in all of our decisions. I pray, Father, for those who need to be saved, that they would not put it off another day, but to be willing to ask for the forgiveness of their sins, to ask you, Lord Jesus Christ, to be their Savior, and to trust you to respond to their request by the forgiveness and sending the Holy Spirit to indwell them and to seal them as a child of God. And Lord, there's people who are in the process of making decisions, some of them very crucial, some irrevocable, some with long-lasting consequences. If the decision is wrong, it'll be devastating. Would you lead them back through those four requirements to make the right decision, to be sure they're saved, their wills are yielded, they're expecting and anticipating your answer, and they're waiting until you make it clear, is my prayer in Jesus' name. Amen.
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0: Are you experiencing the power of the Holy Spirit in your life? Or is your life very easily explained? In your energy, in your strength, your knowledge, your wisdom, in your skill, in your ability, in your talent, your life is being lived out. Is what you're accomplishing in life what you're able to do, or is it the result of the presence of the Holy Spirit in your life? Well, these are good questions that you and I need to ask ourselves, because sometimes a person can't tell whether it's what they're doing or what God is doing in their life. And we're in a series entitled The Power of the Holy Spirit in the Life of the Believer. And that is exactly what I want to talk about in this message, and that is the Holy Spirit empowering the believer. So if you'll turn to Acts chapter 1 once again, and I want us to read the first 8 verses of this chapter, because in here is the promise of our Lord concerning just that, the promise of the power of the Holy Spirit. If you'll recall, the Bible says that when you trusted the Lord Jesus Christ as your personal Savior, the Holy Spirit came into your life to dwell. Why did He come in there to dwell? He came in there in order to express and release the power through you and me necessary to live the life that God has called us to live, necessary to do the work that God has called us to do, so that everything He does in our life is an expression of His supernatural power. And since this is a supernatural life that God's called us to live, and it is a supernatural Lord whom we serve, and a supernatural enemy whom we face, God has given to us a supernatural power in order to face, to live, and to do the things He's called us to do. And so, as Luke begins writing the book of Acts, he says, "The first account I composed, Theophilus, about all that Jesus began to do and teach, until the day when he was taken up after he had by the Holy Spirit given orders to the apostles whom he had chosen. To these he also presented himself alive after his suffering by many convincing proofs, appearing to them over a period of 40 days and speaking of the things concerning the kingdom of God. And gathering them together, he commanded them not to leave Jerusalem, but to wait for what the Father had promised, which he said, 'You heard from me, for John baptized with water, but you shall be baptized with the Holy Spirit not many days from now.' And so when they had come together, they were asking him, saying, 'Lord, is it at this time you're restoring the kingdom to Israel?' This was always on their mind. He said to them, 'It is not for you to know the times or epochs which the Father has fixed by his own authority, but you shall receive power when the Holy Spirit has come upon you, and you shall be my witnesses both in Jerusalem and in all Judea and Samaria and even to the remotest part of the earth.'" Has it ever occurred to you that that one promise in Acts chapter 1 verse 8, the promise of Holy Spirit power, is just as available to you as it was to those apostles, those followers of Jesus Christ, in the day in which He made the promise and the day in which the Holy Spirit came at Pentecost. You see, every single believer is indwelt by the Holy Spirit for a very specific reason. And therefore, if the Holy Spirit is indwelling us, and He says, when the Holy Spirit comes, you shall receive power after that the Holy Spirit has come upon you, and ye shall be witnesses unto me, that same Holy Spirit power is available to every one of us. Now, the question is, what do we mean by the power of the Holy Spirit, or what did Jesus mean when He talked about power coming upon them? There are two words in the New Testament for power. One of them is translated power, and it also means authority. And that is the word that Jesus uses, if you'll recall, in Matthew chapter 28, when He gave the Great Commission. And in some translations, it says, all power is given unto me. It is the word which means authority. And when He said, and Jesus came and spoke to them, saying, all authority has been given to me in heaven and earth. Jesus, who has all authority, has the authority and the right and the power to give anything to anyone. And so He said to them, all authority has been given to me. Then He said, go. And His promise was, as you go, I'll be with you all the way, even to the end of this age. Because He knew the Holy Spirit was coming at Pentecost. And when the Holy Spirit came, He would indwell the believer. And indwelling the believer would be the potential of supernatural power. The other word for power is the word used here in Acts chapter 1, verse 8, from which we get our word dynamite, dunamis. And these two words, in essence, simply mean capability, vitality, an energy, a strength that is above and beyond that which is human. That is, when we talk about the power of the Holy Spirit, we're talking about supernatural power. We're talking about power and capacity and energy and vitality, that which God releases in us for us or releases through us that cannot be explained any other way. And that is that God is willing, whatever He calls us to do, to energize us and to equip us and to enable us and to strengthen us to do whatever it might be. If it requires a supernatural power, God is going to provide it. If it is supernatural wisdom, a supernatural strength, a supernatural knowledge, whatever it might be, God will do in your life and mine whatever He promised. And He says, you shall receive power after that the Holy Ghost has come upon you. So it is available to every single person with certain conditions, part of which I want to talk about today. But I want to begin primarily here by talking about the poverty of spiritual power in this generation. Where is the power of the Holy Spirit in the church of the Lord Jesus Christ today? And I think one of the primary reasons that so many churches, they close their doors on a Sunday evening, and after a while they don't have anything going on except Sunday morning. Listen, if we're just meeting for fellowship, it's a lot of trouble just to meet for fellowship once a week. Or twice a week, twice on Sunday. But if we're meeting for God to do something in our lives, for God to demonstrate His awesome power within us, for God to transform us, for God to do what only He can do, it's always worth meeting together and singing and praising the Lord and praying and opening the Word of God. But there are many, many churches in which there seems to be not much going on spiritually because you can explain everything that goes on. Every time I walk out of this place and somebody walks this aisle and has given their heart to Jesus Christ, I'm not amazed, but I am equally as grateful and I'm equally as awed by it, because I know that oftentimes I'll preach on a subject that has absolutely nothing to do with what they tell me when they walk the aisle. And they'll tell me sometimes, well, today you said so and so, and I think, Lord, I never said that. That's God's way of reminding me I had nothing to do with it. That's all. Nothing to do with it except just happened to be the messenger. It is the power of God that can take one sermon and speak 2,000 or 2 million different messages to people who are listening and who happen to be here. Because what happens is, by the power of the Holy Spirit, He enables us to hear not necessarily what is said, but what we need to hear and what God knows in our heart He wants us to hear on that given time. For example, I remember preaching on giving one Sunday not too long ago, and somebody came to give their life to Christ. And for a moment, I have to be honest, for a moment I thought, Lord, I never even mentioned it until the end of the sermon. And probably in the last 3 minutes I said, now some of you have never given your life to Christ, and I want to challenge you this morning to be saved, to trust Him as your personal Savior. And if you're willing to walk this aisle and give your life to Christ today, you can be saved. And I've spent 50 minutes talking about giving. That is the power of the Holy Spirit. In fact, you can't explain how you got saved. You can tell me maybe who was preaching or who was talking with you or who was sharing their faith or something that you were reading, but you can't explain the supernatural work of the Holy Spirit. But I want you to remember something. When God works, He works through individuals. And that's why the Holy Spirit is indwelling you today, for the simple reason that God wants to work through you to accomplish whatever He has for you to accomplish or whatever He wants to accomplish in someone else's life. But where there is no power, what happens? A person can walk in a church building and walk away absolutely spiritually dead because that's the way they came in. But you and I should be walking in the Spirit, full of the Spirit, living in the Spirit, believing what God says, that when you and I stand to sing these songs, these hymns and these songs of praise, that something would begin to happen in this place, that a person standing here who's just as lost as they can be would suddenly have this overwhelming sense of desire to want the joy and to want what God has given to each one of us. What is that? That is the power of the Spirit of God, convicting and revealing and showing and unveiling to them that something has happened to them that we want to happen to them. That person. And that's why sometime when you share your faith with somebody and you think, oh Lord, I did such a terrible job, I did such a sorry job, and you walk away and the person gives their life to Christ, it was your simple attempt to be obedient to God in the power of the Holy Spirit that He works. But that's not the average today, I'm afraid. There is a poverty of spiritual power. If you look around today and ask yourself the question, how much real spiritual influence does the body of Christ today have upon our society? Not very much. Look at what's happening in our society. We are absolutely destroying this nation. Whether it is drugs, and probably more so now than anything else, and pornography, and broken homes, and all the rest, and abortion, and all the things that go on with all the promiscuity that's happening in our society. Where is the church? Are we just on our corner doing our thing, or is the power of God really and truly being released through the body of Christ? Not nearly what it has been, not nearly what it ought to be, not nearly what it can be, and I pray to God, not nearly what it will be. And I wonder if we don't have an unconscious sense of drift. We just sort of, you know, doing our thing and everybody's having their thing and we're enjoying each other and we're meeting together. Or is there a real yearning, hungering, thirsting desire in your heart for God to demonstrate in your life? Who is this God whom you serve? Who is this Christ who says He is your life? Is He doing anything in your life that cannot be explained except by something human? The New Testament church could not be explained. You still can't explain it. How could a group of 12 men, 120, 3,000, begin to multiply and to multiply and to be persecuted and multiplied and keep on multiplying? And the stronger the persecution, the more they multiplied, until finally the very power that attempted to destroy them one day recognized them. That is the power of the Spirit of God. Where is the power of the Holy Spirit? Is it that we have become so needless that we no longer have to ask God to demonstrate His power anymore because we have what we need when we want it and everything is instant, we can get it? And we only cry out to God in those moments of desperation. But where is the evidence of the power of the Holy Spirit in our life day by day, moment by moment? And in your business, and in your witness, and your sharing of your faith, and the preaching of the gospel, and singing of the word of God. Is there a cry for the power of God to be released? Or are we satisfied? Where is the power of God? The power of God lifts and releases and liberates and frees and heals and saves and forgives. And yet we live in a society where the power of the Lord Jesus Christ and the church is very, very frighteningly weak. Which comes to ask the question, if it's true in the church, then where does that end up? It means it ends up weak in the pulpit, weak in the pew. Because you and I make up this part of the body of Christ, and all the other people all around the world who name the name of Jesus Christ make up the body of Christ. We're all filled with the same Holy Spirit. But in many places, God is doing great things. In some places, it is as if God can do almost nothing because they've shut Him out. No longer preach the gospel, no longer open the Word of God, and just practice church. And listen, the less power of the Spirit you have, the more ritual you've got to go through to appear to be religious, and the more of the power of the Holy Spirit that's in the life of that person, the life of that fellowship, the less ritual you have to have because somehow you're satisfied with Jesus. Where is the presence of the power of the Holy Spirit? So let me ask you a question. What's going on in your life that even requires any supernatural power? You see, why should the Holy Spirit release divine energy and strength? Why should He release a vitality within you and through you? And why should He make your words be like hammer blows and like swords, piercing like fire burning? And why should they be like the balm soothing if you're not going to share your faith, if you're not going to tell anybody how to be saved, if you're not concerned about people you work with and live with, if there is no real sense of commission and real sense of commitment? We live in a commitless generation. Many people are willing to do many things, but commit to do anything for God, not much. And friend, that's part of the reason we have so little demonstration of the power of God, because why should God release His power when nobody much intends to do a whole lot? There's a real poverty of spiritual power. And every once in a while we hear something going on, we think, praise the Lord, hallelujah. But friend, listen, the exception should be the norm. The exception should be that nothing's going on somewhere. We all have the same Word of God and the same Holy Spirit and the same God, the same Christ, the same forgiveness, the same message in the Bible. And the same promise, ye shall receive power after that the Holy Ghost has come upon you. But there's a real poverty of spiritual power. Now, why would you suppose that would be true? Well, there are probably lots of reasons that it's true, but one of the primary reasons is we don't feel the need. The reason we don't feel the need is because we're not attempting anything we can't do. And you see, sometimes we bring the business world into the church and say, well, here's how you run the church now. The way you run the church is you, whatever you had last year, add 10% to that, or 20%, or 30%. And so we just look at last year's record and we just add to it and say we want to. We don't ask the question oftentimes, not what did we do and what can we do, but what does God, listen, what does God want to do? What's God's plan? What's God's goal? What's he up to? What could He do? What would He do? If we would say, Lord, what do you want to do? Not what do we want to do. So we plan oftentimes our programs and our plans and depend upon denominations to do things that God intends for His people to depend absolutely and totally upon Him. But you see, if we're needless, it is an indication of pride which is devastating to the body of Christ. And we end up being like one of those seven churches in Asia Minor that didn't really need a whole lot until Jesus said, you think you don't, but you do. Now, one of the reasons I think is that some people are ignorant. They don't even know anything about the Holy Spirit. They've never been taught. They don't have any idea He's living on the inside of them. They don't know anything about the power of the Holy Spirit. Or they think the power of the Holy Spirit is limited to preachers or missionaries or people who, in quote, work for God and do not realize that that is not the case. You want me to tell you what I believe the primary reason is? Where there is purity of heart, you can have the power of the Spirit. And where there is no purity of heart, you can't have the power of the Spirit. You can be saved, but without any power. Purity of heart is absolutely inseparable from the power of the Holy Spirit. And the power of the Holy Spirit is inseparable from a purity of heart. And where there's no purity of heart, there is no power of the Holy Spirit. When we tolerate sin, and we tolerate pockets of rebellion and disobedience in our life, and we explain them away, and we camouflage them, and we talk them up pretty good, and we explain all the way and say, well, you know, that's the way they think, that's the way he thinks, that's the way she thinks, and I'm here to tell you, those little pockets of rebellion destroy the possibility of God demonstrating his power in our life. And sometimes it appears in our mind to be a little thing over here that God surely wouldn't be all that interested in. He wouldn't deprive his power in my life for just one simple thing. Yes, he will. Because you see, God knows the nature of power. And he knows the nature of power. And he knows what happens. And so therefore they're inseparable. But I want to ask you again. What's going on in your life that even requires a demonstration of the power of God? Well, I can tell you one thing, just living the Christian life. Because you remember we've said in every message, he sent the Holy Spirit because his coming is essential to the life that we're to live and essential to the work God has called us to do. So ask yourself this question, Lord, is there a real poverty of spiritual power in my life? Am I working on human strength and human energy? Am I going on my own knowledge and understanding and experience and past? Or am I trusting in the power of the Holy Spirit living inside of me? Am I fearful, God, of walking into this situation without you? Or am I willing to go in confidence in my own strength and energy? You see, sometimes the most talented, gifted people are the most difficult to ever learn to trust God. You know why? Because they feel so self-confident because of maybe their education or their gifts and talents and abilities. And so what would cause some of us to cry out to God and to depend upon him? They just walk in. No dependence upon God. And sometimes are very impressive. The only difference is this. If you look down the road at the consequences of that kind of living, there's no fruit. Oh, it gets puffed up in the beginning, but there's no consequential fruit down the road. So what we have to ask is this. God, do you need to send something into my life that maybe may not be too pleasant for me to understand what it means to live in the power of the Holy Spirit and to have to cry out to you on my knees, oh, my God, if you don't, I can't. And you see, sometimes that's what it takes to keep us from drifting, for something to anchor us as we drift toward the falls. Well, listen to these promises of the Spirit, because the promises to all of us, and we read it in the 8th verse here, that you shall receive power when the Holy Spirit has come upon you, and you shall be witnesses unto me, both in Jerusalem, Judea, Samaria, the uttermost, the remotest parts of the earth. He says, that's where I'm sending you, and this is how I'm equipping you. I'm sending you in the power of the Holy Spirit. He says in Luke 24, when he sent them out to preach, and he said, repentance and forgiveness of sin is to be preached. He says in verse 48 of Luke 24, you are witnesses of these things, the things that he had said to them, what he had done. And then look in verse 49. And behold, I am sending forth the promise of my Father upon you. But you are to stay, sit down, wait, in the city of Jerusalem, that is, until you're clothed with power from on high. He said, you're not ready until you're clothed with power from on high. So the promise is there. And he said to them, what I'm going to ask you to do, you're not capable of doing. But I'm going to send you the Holy Spirit, and he will empower you to do it. But don't go out there and get started until you have experienced the Holy Spirit. Now, at Pentecost, he came, baptized them in the body of Christ, indwells every single believer. So somebody says, well, I'm still waiting. You don't have to wait. If you've been saved by the grace of God, there's no waiting to be done. The Spirit of God came in and sealed you and resides within you as a believer, and is ready, willing, capable of releasing through you and me the supernatural divine energy, listen, not only within us to accomplish and to achieve, but through us in the lives of other people whom God wants to influence because of your life. And you see, oftentimes we

I called you to do. You see, we don't get any more of the Holy Spirit than we already have. It's a matter of getting involved in what God has called us to do so that God can release and demonstrate that power in our life. You never get too old, nor are you too young once you've been saved by the grace of God to experience the Holy Spirit's power. And He's given this promise over and over and over again in different ways. He's given the promise. And of course, if you'll notice in Acts 4:31, you remember there the big prayer meeting they had? Look at that, if you will. And notice again, I want you to see something going on in all these verses. He says in verse 31, when they had prayed, this is Acts now, when they had prayed, the place where they were gathered together was shaken. They were all filled with the Holy Spirit and began to speak the word of God with boldness. And the congregation of those who believed were of one heart and soul, and not one of them claimed that anything belonging to him was his own, but all things were common property to them, and with great power the apostles were giving witness to the resurrection of the Lord Jesus, and abundant grace was upon them all. Now, you and I don't have to do any waiting. We don't have to wait till the Spirit comes. He's already there. The question is, are we willing to obey God to do whatever He requires of us that will require of us His power to do it rather than doing our own strength and energy? Now, so I want us to look at this whole idea of the pursuit of the power of the Holy Spirit, the pursuit of the spiritual power. Now, history is indeed very simple. It probably can be written in a simple statement. It is the history is man's pursuit of power. That's what it's all about. Because you see, most people think history revolves around events. It doesn't revolve around events. History revolves around men and women. All through history, things, events that have taken place have revolved around persons. And God is willing to empower any man or woman with His supernatural divine energy if we are willing to meet certain requirements. But the question is, what motivates us? You see, in the Garden of Eden, you know how Satan corrupted Eve and Adam? Here's what he said to Eve. He said, Eve, you want to be like God? To have the power to know the difference between good and evil? And she said, yes, and that was the end of purity and all that God had begun for them. And today in churches we hear all this talk oftentimes about the power. Let's get the power. What for? To make me feel good? That's not the purpose of it. What for? So I can boast of being one of God's chosen servants? That's not biblical. The power of the Holy Spirit is equally available to every single child of God. Don't get personalities mixed up with what God promises in His Word. Because God's promise of the Holy Spirit power is to every single believer. And you see, if our motivation is, for example, if I came out here on Sunday morning and I'd ask the Holy Spirit to fill me afresh and anew and to demonstrate His awesome power so I could preach better, so you would be impressed, I'm here to tell you God would have nothing to do with that. Because that's not the purpose. The purpose is real simple. The only biblical motivation for asking God to fill us with the Holy Spirit is to live the life that He's called us to live and to achieve or to accomplish or to do those things that God wills that we do. So it is what? It is for victorious living and effective service. And God is so willing. He's willing to release His power within you as a believer in your office where you work, in your home where you live, among your friends as you socialize. The power of God should be the normal. Listen, when He says, out of our innermost being shall flow rivers of living water, that should be the norm for us, not the exception. And yet, if I'm not willing to attempt anything for God that's beyond my human capacity or capability, why should God release any power, any energy, any divine power? He's not going to. And as I've said it before, and I'll say it again and again and again.

0: again, as you read these scriptures, and we could go through all of them again, every single time we see the Holy Spirit coming, the Holy Spirit demonstrating anything, it always has to do with serving God. It always has to do with getting the gospel out. And you see, He has given to all of us the same great commission. As you go, make disciples of all nations. What does it mean by that? Win them to Christ, and then teach them what you know about the Word of God. And He says, all authority has been given to me. You go, I'm going with you. How is He going with us? By the indwelling presence of the Holy Spirit. And God in His omnipotence is willing to release in and through us whatever is necessary to get the job done. You know what that means? That means when you bring out this long list of excuses why you can't do all these things and so forth that you could possibly do, the very truth that within you lies the power of the Holy Spirit erases all those excuses. There's not a single one of us who can give God a legitimate excuse for disobeying Him when He requires of us to do something or to serve Him in some fashion. Now, I want to say it again. I say it because I love you and because I care and because I probably want better for some of you than you want for yourselves. Listen, don't be satisfied with less than finding out what your potential is. Why drift through life and just go through life doing your thing when the Spirit of God, the power of the Holy Spirit, living and abiding within you, is willing to demonstrate what God can do with your mind and your spirit and your heart and your body? You don't know that you'll never discover that as long as you're satisfied just getting by in the Christian life. And some of you are young. You've got 30, 40, 50, 60 years ahead of you. What's your goal in life? Just to make a living, get along, do your thing, have security? Let me ask you a question. Do you have enough spiritual curiosity within your heart? Enough real, genuine, godly desire to find out, God, what could you do with me? What will you do with me? Don't project on God what He can't do. Don't tell Him, I just had a bad start and things just not going my way, or I married the wrong person, or I did this, or I lost that, and never had the breaks. All of that is the devil's junk. You know what God wants? He just wants you to step out and say, Lord, here I am. Here's all of me. What can you do with one man or one woman totally committed to you, in whom the Spirit of God is demonstrating His awesome power? And you can't answer that question. But let me ask you a question. Don't you have enough itch on the inside to want to find out? Is there not enough something on the inside of you that is not willing to be satisfied with what you know about God? Probably most Christians are satisfied knowing some scriptures, being able to quote their favorite ones, the ones that have to deal with trouble and need and fear and all those things. But no hunger for God. Who is this Christ? And who is this Holy Spirit living within me? And what do we mean by the power of the Spirit of God? Do you not have enough real, genuine, godly curiosity to find out? I'll tell you how you'll never find out. Coming to church, sitting on a church pew, listening to sermons, singing songs, and bowing your head to pray, and just sort of moving through life. You'll never find out who God's. Listen, I'm telling you, it just grieves my spirit when I find people who don't really care about what God's up to. When your potential is absolutely fascinatingly incomparable. You say, well, I've messed up my life. Have you messed it up so badly that God can't fix it? No. No, no, no. He's looking for men and women through whom He can demonstrate His supernatural, indescribable, indefinable, inexplainable power. You see, the reason some of you drift is because you're caught up in all kinds of stuff that's sapping the power of God out of your life, that is dividing your mind, draining your energy, and you're excusing it, rebelling against God, defending yourself. My friend, listen, the Spirit of God is willing to do in your life the most fascinating work. But if you don't let Him, He won't force you to do it. The only proper motivation for the power of the Spirit of God in our life is holy living and effective service for God. People who want power, that's not it. You see, the truth is we shouldn't be seeking power. We should be seeking the Lord Jesus Christ and to do His will and to follow Him. And in the process of doing so, claiming what is ours. What is that? The authority and the divine energy and strength and all that goes with that word power. Claiming that is the dynamic of our life. We don't have any idea what He's willing to do. But I want to ask you again, are you doing anything that requires supernatural power? Here's what I want you to see. Please hear me. Don't tell God what you cannot do. Don't tell Him what you cannot do. Just find out what He can do. So I'm over the hill. I'm 70 years of age. Over the hill? Whose hill? God doesn't have any hills. Listen. Where in the Bible does it say, after a certain age, less power, less strength, less energy from the Spirit of God? Nowhere. My friend, God is unchanging. You know what that means? That means whether you are 17 or 80 years of age, the power of God is the same in the life of any man or woman who is willing for God to have His way. But it troubles me when I see people who are just willing to float. When God is willing to do so much. When I think about a young fellow here, 16, 17 years of age, listening to this sermon, or sitting in your den in your living room, or listening to a tape, and asking himself the question, I'm 16. Let's say I live to be 76, I got 60 years to live for God. What's my potential? Wow. Years to live in the power of the Holy Spirit and find out what God will do? I know what the rest of you are saying. You're saying, well, it leaves me out past 16. No. Let me tell you something, friend. God can do more in a man's life starting at 70. If he only has 5 years totally committed to Jesus Christ, then anybody else can do with 60 years in their own strength and energy. It isn't time, it's commitment. And that's where the rubber hits the road and it keeps skidding all over the place. We're not willing to pay the price. You look in the scripture and you think, oh boy, I wish I lived in those days. No, you don't. I could name a whole list of things that you and I enjoy today they never even thought about because they never even were in the minds of men. But are you satisfied just doing what you're doing? Is the big problem that you don't have the faith to believe that God can do it through you? Now, here's what I want you to see. Do you realize that when you say, well, I know God could do that through most folks, but not me, do you realize that is a confession of horrible pride? What you're saying is, I'm an exception. That's not humility. That's pride. Well, I know God could do it through... He could probably do it some other folks, but you see, my case is different. I want to tell you, my friend, every case is different. Amen? We all came from different backgrounds and situations and circumstances. Everybody's case is different. God majors on difficult cases. That's no problem with Him. That's why He's omnipotent. to take care of all the bad cases, the big problems, and the little ones, and the mediocre ones. You want the power of the Holy Spirit in your life? You want to find out what God will really do? Or do you just want to drift through life, end up one of these days saying, well, you know, I've sort of made it. I've done the best I could. There's not a verse in the Bible that says I'm to do the best I can. Not one single one. I'm not to do the best I can. Listen to this man, Paul. Turn, if you will, to 2 Corinthians chapter 3. God used him in the most unusual ways. He didn't do the best he could. That was never in his mind to do the best he could. I love these verses. Chapter 3 of 2 Corinthians, verse 4, listen. And such confidence we have through Christ toward God. Not that we are adequate in ourselves to consider anything as coming from ourselves. But our adequacy is from God, who also made us adequate as servants of a new covenant, not of the letter of the law. He didn't do the best he could. That was never in his mind. Listen to what he says. Writing to the Corinthians and reminding them of the spirit in which he came to preach to them, he said in chapter 2, verse 1, when I came to you, brethren, I did not come with superiority of speech or of wisdom, proclaiming to you the testimony of God. He said, that's not the way I came. He said, first of all, I determined not to know anything among you except Jesus Christ and him crucified. He said, my message was singular. And he says, you want to know the spirit in which I came? Verse 3, I was with you in weakness and in fear and in much trembling. Well, the world says today, listen, don't give us that weakness, fear, and trembling bit. We want strong men and women. We want men who've got clout. We want men and women who are strong and who've got determination. We want folks who are confident and bold. Then Paul wouldn't have made it. I came to you in weakness, fear, and trembling. But oh, listen to the rest of that passage. And my message and my preaching were not in persuasive words of wisdom. I wasn't trying to do it my own strength, but in what? Demonstration of the Holy Spirit and of power. That your faith should not rest on the wisdom of men, but on the power of God. He said, I didn't come to you as a personality. I didn't come to you as an intellectual. I didn't come to you as a man of great wisdom or position. He said, I came in weakness, fear, and trembling, singular message. Jesus Christ crucified. And he said, my goal was real simple. I just wanted you to see a demonstration of the Holy Spirit and of power, not the wisdom of men. Inadequacy? Right. Not bad at all. It's part of the key. Now, what are the requirements for allowing the Holy Spirit? You remember what Jesus said? He said, let everyone come to me who thirsts. Let him that thirsts come to me, he said. Out of his innermost being shall flow rivers of living water, life-giving water. That's power. What are the requirements? I want you to jot these down, if you will, because I want you to ask yourself the question when you leave today. God, am I willing to drift? Do I want your very best? Do I really want to find out what you want in life? When I think about what's happening to young America, as well as to middle-aged America and old America, when I think about what's happening to kids on drugs, frying their brain. You know what they're doing? They're canceling out. Many of them will cancel out the opportunity for God to ever do anything in their life worthwhile. And then when I read of the ever-increasing number of babies that are born addicted to drugs at birth, I think, oh my God, what's happening to America's young women? And then abortion, the guilt, What's happening to a society? Listen, what's happening to a society that has available to them the supernatural power of God? I'll tell you what's happened. Satan has blinded our eyes to the future, to only think of now, pleasure for the moment, forfeiting the future. And what they'll seek all of their life in every way possible and come up with absolute zero. When available to them was the best that a loving father could possibly give. What are the requirements? Well, there may be many, but I think we can put them in several things here. First of all, purity of heart. I've said it before and I said it again. If your heart's not pure, if you're holding anything between you and God, rebellion toward God, I don't care how beautiful it may appear to you, how good, how wonderful it may be, you know in your heart it ought not to be in your life, get rid of it. Now, here's what you have to ask. You see, part of our problem is we don't believe what God says. We believe that somehow we can hold on to sin and still have the blessings of God. No, we can't. Isn't it amazing that people will hurt and suffer and hurt and suffer and cause all kinds of pain and heartache and holding on to sin while all the time, if they wouldn't let it go and repent of it, God will clean up the whole mess. Purity of heart and supernatural power are great companions. And you can't have the power without the purity of heart. Secondly, obedient spirit. I didn't say just obey God. I said obedient spirit. I mean that it's our lifestyle to obey Him. I mean by that, Dad, simply this, that you could not do a greater service for your family than for you and your wife to bend your young children's heart toward obeying God very early in life so that it's their very lifestyle to obey Him. But it takes time, example, instruction, explanation, patience, love, and devotion. And if you're too busy for all that, you're too busy to train up your children the way that they should be trained. An obedient spirit means that it's my natural response to obey God, and it is an exception when I don't. If we want the power of the Holy Spirit, you see, the power of the Holy Spirit doesn't come in spurts. The power of the Holy Spirit, He says, out of His innermost being shall flow, not drip, flow, rivers. Listen, not little creeks, rivers of living water, life-giving power. An obedient spirit. That is, that you and I come to the place that we're willing to repent of anything and everything that God surfaces in our life in such a fashion that as best we know our heart, we can say, God, I am forgiven, I am clean, Lord, here's my life. Listen, anything that keeps coming up, if you don't deal with it, it's not going to work. Thirdly, a humble spirit. As purity and power are inseparable, pride and power do not mix. That's spiritual power. They won't mix. You can't have those two. You can't have pride and spiritual power. They never mix. So you have to ask yourself the question, which do I want? And then number four, involvement in ministry. Every single time that the power of the Holy Spirit's being expressed, these folks are in ministry doing something. Whether it is to you and your family, or whether it is to somebody in your job, or whatever it might be. He didn't say, in His innermost being shall rise up this well of water. He said, out of His innermost being shall flow out. Why? Because God's power is for the purpose of what? Of showering Himself through us in somebody else's life. That's what the Christian life is all about. Giving ourselves away. It may be to one person, or it may be to many people. But involvement is a key. Another key, another requirement, is persevering prayer. And let me explain why. I didn't say just pray. Persevering prayer. Because as you and I pray, as it is our habit to come to Him. What does that do? That keeps our heart pure. That keeps our spirit bent toward obedience. That keeps us humble before the Lord. And that keeps us finding His direction for involvement in ministry. You show me a prayerless man or woman, I'll show you a person who knows absolutely nothing about the power of the Holy Spirit. There is no such thing as the power of the Holy Spirit released through a prayerless Christian. There's no such thing. Oh, there's personality, and there's talent, and there are gifts, and there's ability, and there's prestige and reputation and all of that, but no Holy Spirit power doesn't flow through a prayerless life. And the last requirement's real simple. It is simply trusting Him to do what He said. God, I'm stepping out by faith into what You told me to do, and if You don't do it, God, I'm going to be an absolute failure. I'm going to trust You to enable me, empower me in this given situation. Look at that list. Purity of heart. Are you willing? Spirit of obedience. Are you willing? Humility of attitude. Are you willing? Involvement of in ministry. Are you willing? Persevering in prayer. Are you willing? And believing what He promised. Are you willing? Now, if you forget everything else, which I hope you won't, this is going to ring in your ears. I guarantee it. It's going to ring in your ears. What is my potential for God if I gave Him everything? I don't know about you. I wouldn't live my life without giving that the best try I possibly could. Father, we love You and praise You. And we thank You. And we're grateful for Your grace and patience and loving kindness toward us. We think about what You're willing to do in our behalf, and how oftentimes insensitive we are, and how ungrateful we appear, and what we miss in life. I just want to ask You in Jesus' name, would You let this message sink deeply into the heart of every person who's heard it? And Lord, would You seal it so tight Satan cannot steal one bit of it? Let it echo and resound in the heart and the spirit of every person who hears it. And let the question keep coming up, hammering away at the spirit. What is my potential if I gave God everything? Lord, I pray in Jesus' name for somebody who's lost. No hope of eternal life, no hope of heaven, but just wandering, wasting their way through life. I pray in Jesus' name that they might be willing to ask You to forgive them of their sins and to believe that Your death at Calvary paid for that sin and to receive You by faith as their personal Savior. Lord, I believe that there are many people who are listening who are going to make a decision, and it's going to be good, and I'm grateful. And I pray that You'll stir their hearts, God, that You will encourage them today, and that You'll send into their life whatever is necessary to break them out of this rut, to stop this slow, devastating drift, and to anchor them to the rock, to turn them around and explode within them, God, the wonderful potential that You've placed there, ready to be revealed and ready to be exercised through the power of the Holy Spirit. In Jesus' name I pray. Amen.
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0: multitudes of people will go through life. They will never learn to love God. They'll never learn to receive the love of God. Therefore, they'll never learn to love themselves. They'll never learn to love others. They may cohabit with each other. They may relate to each other, but they'll never learn to love one another. They'll never be able to feel and to sense the greatest emotion God ever placed in a human heart. And that is the emotion to feel the love of God, to love Him in return. You cannot love somebody you do not give yourself away to.
1: Service, obedience, evangelism. These staples of Christian life are all important, but there's one thing that should fuel each of them, and that's love. Today on In Touch, the teaching ministry of Dr. Charles Stanley will explore a key teaching of Christianity. That is that it's through faith in Christ that we are liberated to love. Let's listen in to Dr. Stanley's message.
0: Have you ever pondered seriously why God allowed you to be born? Well, more than likely you've thought about it, but the question is, what kind of a conclusion did you come to? Or did you come to any conclusion, or did you just say, well, I just guess I was born and here I am and I'll make the best of it? Well, the reason God allowed you to be born is in order for God to express His wonderful love to you. You may not feel it. You may not even understand anything about the love of God, but that's why you were created. Not only that He could express His wonderful love to you, but that you could love Him in return. And that's what I want to talk about in this message today. And I want to begin a series entitled, Liberated to Love. And I want you to turn, if you will, to Luke chapter 10. In Luke chapter 10, a familiar passage of Scripture, Jesus makes it very clear that you and I were created to love. And you recall this is the incident where they're asking Him a question about the law. And in the 25th verse of this 10th chapter, the Scripture says, "And behold, a certain lawyer stood up and put Him to the test, saying, 'Teacher, what shall I do to inherit eternal life?' And He said to him, 'What is written in the law? How does it read to you?' And he answered and said, 'You shall love the Lord your God with all your heart and with all your soul and with all your strength and with all your mind, and your neighbor as yourself.' And he said to him, 'You have answered correctly. Do this and you will live.'" Now, I want us to look first of all at this whole idea of the nature of love. In the New Testament, for example, there are two words for love. One of them is agape love, which is a sacrificial kind of love. The other is phileo love, like we get Philadelphia, the city of brotherly love. Phileo love is an affection, an approval, a friendship kind of love. The other word for love, which is not found in the New Testament, is the word eros, from which we get the idea of physical love or passion or sexual love. The first two is found in the Scripture, the other one is not. And of the 300 and some times that love is found in the Bible, 185 times of it is found in the New Testament. And of those times, 140 some are sacrificial love, agape love. So when we talk about the love that God has for us here, when you talk about love, you're talking about this kind of attitude. That love always asks what's best for the other person. Love asks the question, what can I be and what can I do in your behalf? What can I be to edify you and to grow you up into Christ-likeness and to build you up? Love is always looking out for the other person. And love is gentle and kind. Love is forgiving and loyal and faithful and true. And love has many, many qualities which we'll come to in the series. But just to get us started in this whole aspect of why God created us to be lovers, simply to say that love is always asking the question, what's best for the other one? And what can I do and what can I be in your behalf? And so God created you and me to love us. And what is He always asking us? He doesn't have to ask us any question, but what is He always doing? He's always expressing that love according to what we need Him to be for us, what our needs are at the moment. And He is faithful and loyal and loving and kind. And you see, true love doesn't keep score. True love doesn't have a book. It keeps score. You did this and this and this. Because you see, true, genuine love is a forgiving love. And God has given us the pattern by which we are to love ourselves and we're to love others. When we think about the kind of love that He has, this unconditional love of God that knows no conditions. It doesn't make any difference who we are, what we are, where we've been, where we're going. His love for us is absolute. There are no conditions to his love. No ifs, no ands, no buts, no conditions whatsoever. When we experience the love of God, we are being absolutely, genuinely loved, penetrated every facet of our being by a love that knows no limitations and that is absolutely complete and full and contenting. There's nothing in the world like experiencing the love of God. Now, let's look at that love for just a moment, because he says, we are to love him. He says, if you want to know what the whole law is all about, here's what it's about. It's about loving God and then loving others as yourself. So first of all, let's look at this idea of loving God. Now, he said to these people who, the scribes and Pharisees and others who were there asking questions, what he did, he's referred them back to the law of Moses and the command of Moses that they knew. So I want you to go back, if you will, to the sixth chapter of the book of Deuteronomy. In the sixth chapter of Deuteronomy is what the Hebrews call the Shema. That is, this was a passage of scripture that all the male adults recited every morning and every evening. The fourth and fifth verse. Look at this fourth and fifth verse of the sixth chapter of Deuteronomy. He says, hear, O Israel, the Lord is our God, the Lord is one. And you shall love the Lord your God with all your heart, with all your soul, and with all your might. Notice, if you will, he says, hear, O Israel, the Lord our God, the Lord is one. The word God is Jehovah, the faithful covenant keeper, the faithful one, absolute in faithfulness. Lord, Elohim, infinite in power. So he says, hear, O Israel, the one who is the faithful covenant keeper, the Lord Almighty, the Lord God, infinite in power. He says, you're to love him with all of your heart, with all of your soul, with all of your might. Now back to Leviticus chapter 19. When he was giving the law, he said in verse 34, the stranger who resides with you shall be to you as the native among you, and you shall love him as yourself. Jesus said of the 613 commands of Moses, all the laws, the Mosaic law, he says you can wrap them all up. Upon loving God and loving your neighbors yourself, he says it all hinges upon that. Why? Because God created you and me to be lovers. And first of all, to be lovers of Almighty God himself. And so he introduces this in just that way, of identifying himself, that he is Jehovah, the one true God. There is only one true God, and he is Jehovah. This God who Elohim, infinite in power, so that he is faithful to his covenants to us, and he is infinite in power to be able to keep every single promise that he's made to us. Now, it's interesting when you look in the scriptures that in the Old Testament, five times God says he's a jealous God. Now, if you and I said to someone that that person is jealous, we would imply that there's something about their character, their attitude that's not right and needs to be changed. But when God declares that he's jealous, what he's expressing is this, that his love for us is of such nature and of such quality and is so absolutely essential and important to everything about our life, because it's our very purpose for living, that he desires that we be so committed and tuned into him that anything that competes with our love and our loyalty for him absolutely does not fit who we are. We are to love one another. We are to love ourselves. We're to deeply love each other. But nothing is to take priority over our love for him. Go back to Exodus chapter 20 and the Ten Commandments. You'll notice in Exodus chapter 20 how he begins the Ten Commandments very strongly. And what he begins it with. He says, then God spoke of all these words saying, verse 2 of chapter 20 of Exodus. Notice now in each of these five times, he says the same thing. I am the Lord your God. And if you'll notice, Lord is always in capitals. I am the Lord your God, who brought you up out of the land of Egypt, out of the house of slavery. You shall have no other gods before me. You shall not make for yourself an idol or any likeness of what is in heaven above or on the earth beneath or in the water under the earth. You shall not worship them or serve them, for I, the Lord your God, am a jealous God, visiting the iniquity of the fathers on the children, on the third and fourth generations of those who hate me. Now, look, if you will, in Deuteronomy chapter 4 and the 24th verse. Notice what he says. He says, for the Lord your God is a consuming fire, a jealous God. And again in the fifth chapter and the six chapters, each time he says that God is a jealous God. Now, he is jealous because God knows that whenever our allegiance and our loyalty and our devotion has any competitors in our life whatsoever, and we put other things and other people before we do him, there is an idol in our life. And God says he hates idolatry. If you go back to the Old Testament, for example, the most scathing denunciation of the people of Israel was always because they fell into idolatry. They worshipped Baal, they worshipped all kinds of gods, and these other religions came along, and they had all kinds of things to worship. And he says he hates all of those things. He hates anything and despises anything that competes with our love and devotion, loyalty to him. Why? Because that's the very reason you and I exist. We exist for the purpose of being recipients of the love of God and loving him in return. Any form of idolatry that competes with that, God says he hates it. Now, all the idols weren't destroyed in the Old Testament. And all the idols don't belong to other religions today because there are many idols, whether it is the idol of sports or the idol of money or the idol of sex or whatever it may be, business, position, prominence, prestige, fame and money, whatever it might be. An idol can be anything that comes between God and ourselves, grabs our attention, and directs our thoughts, and dominates and controls our life. God hates it. He says, I created you for me. I created to express this wondrous, incomparable, indescribable love of mine, this forgiving love of mine to you in such a fashion that you would understand who I am, that you would know me as the one true God, and knowing me that you would desire to worship me and desire to serve me, that you would praise me and honor me not only by your lips, but also by your conduct. And so, since we are created to be lovers, if we miss learning to love God and being loved by him and experiencing that, no matter what we accomplish and what we do in life, we've missed the whole purpose for living. And so God hates all forms of idolatry. He says in this passage, how are we to love him? Certainly not half-heartedly. We're to love him with all of our heart, the seat of our emotion, all of our soul, the very core of our personality, with all of our mind. Our mind is to be consumed with him and all of our strength. That is, this isn't some half-hearted kind of devotion to him. This is absolute, genuine, total submission and loyalty and devotion and love to him. He is the center and the core of our life, and everything is to revolve around him. And if you'll think about your life for just a moment, when you're going to make a decision, what's the first thing you ask? Will it profit you? Will somebody else think? Or what does the Lord Jesus Christ think? If he's the center of my life, if he is, and he is to be the very core of our being, then everything must get sifted through him. Everything revolves around him. Every desire, every wish, every dream, every hope, every plan. Our schedule, our work, our labors, how we go about it, our relationships, everything is to be centered in him. What does he think? Because that's the reason we're alive. We are alive to receive and to return, to reciprocate in love to Almighty God. And so therefore, if our life is lived at any time apart from him, we have forgotten our very purpose for living. There is no other reason to be in existence than the fact that God chose to create us, to love us, and to express that love. He didn't need us. He could have created a world with all kinds of things, but without us. But God chose to create us to love him. He is so full of love. He is absolutely the essence of love. And love is so absolutely important to God, and it is such an essence of who he is. What he wanted to do is to give himself to us. And how is the best way for God to give himself to us? For you and me to enjoy what he is. The Bible says that God is spirit, God is light. God is holy. God is love. All genuine love stems from him. It flows from him. And so what did he do? He created all of humanity to be able to experience what he was. And that is what he is, and that is love. And so God has created us to be lovers, lovers of Almighty God, first of all. And if I genuinely love him, I will submit myself to him. I will ask God, Father, what is best for you in my life today? What do you want me to be and to do in your behalf today? How do you want me to represent you today, Father? Because love is always giving and love is always yielding and love is always expressing itself. And so when he says God is love, he is the essence of all love. And he sent the Lord Jesus Christ as a living, walking demonstration of what it's like. Think about this. No place that I know of in the Gospels did Jesus ever say to anybody, I love you. He never said it. But what was he always doing? Expressing it. He knew how to express the Father's love. And Jesus Christ came into this world to show us, to demonstrate to us what genuine love is all about. The highest pinnacle of the essence of love is when he went to the cross. Absolute, total, sacrificial love for sinners like ourselves. He says we're to love him with all of our heart, all of our soul, all of our mind, all of our strength. Now, why are we to love him? I mean, why love him? Well, think about this. Is he not worthy of our love? Look what he's done for us. He has done for us what we could never do for ourselves. Has he not committed himself to us? That if you and I trust him as our personal Savior, no matter what we go through in life, he's going to take us home to heaven. The Bible says that the Lord Jesus Christ went back to heaven to prepare a place for you and me. Has he not committed himself to answer our prayers, to give us divine guidance and direction throughout our life? Has not Almighty God made this awesome, unbreakable commitment and covenant relationship with us? Do we not love this God of ours? Probably most people do not. We're to love him because he's worthy of our love, because of what he's done for us, because he has loved us first. No one of us said, I think I'm going to love God. Maybe I can get him to love me. Now, I say that people don't say that, but in essence, that's exactly what a lot of people do. They think somehow I've got to get God to love me. And so they decide that if I do the following things, maybe God will love me. My friend, listen to me carefully. You can't get this omnipotent, omniscient, omnipresent, indescribable, incomparable, immeasurable God to love you one bit more than he already loves you and loved you before you were ever born. You do not have to do anything to get God to love you. Listen, that's why he created you to love you. And secondly, you can't ever do anything bad enough to cause God to stop loving you. And no matter how hard his disciplining hand comes down, that has nothing to do with the fact that he does not love you. It has to do with that he does love you. Most people are going to go through life never loving God. They will have a relationship, and they'll talk to him, and they'll pray to him, but they will never experience the love of God. Because the truth is, he will always be slightly distant out there. They get on their knees and talk to him up yonder. Or they'll talk to him, but somehow God being this genuine, loving Father who wants to pour out his love upon me and pour out his love in me and pour out his love through me. That's what he wants above everything else. That's why he created us. And so he says he first loved us before you and I ever thought about loving him. And the truth is you can't know him. You can't really know God unless you love him. And you can't love him until you know him. And so you see, that's why Jesus came. He says, he came that you and I may know the Father. And to know him is to have eternal life. And what he did, he came to connect us to the Father so we could fulfill the Father's purpose in our life. Jesus came to liberate us from the power of sin in our life and to so transform us by the new birth that you and I would have a new spirit and a new life and a whole new perspective so that now we can love God because we have a spirit that is able to love him and to receive his love in return. That's why people who rejected the Lord Jesus Christ have rejected the Father. Somebody says, well, you know, I believe in God, but I don't believe in Jesus. Forget it. Or I know God, I have a relationship with God, but forget Jesus Christ. He says, you can't know the Father till you know him. That's why he came. He was so intent on you and me knowing him. And knowing him as the lover of our soul, the lover of our total being. He sent his only begotten son to do what? To liberate us from the power of sin so that we could experience this awesome love of Almighty God. I say again, to live your life and never learn to experience the love of God or to love God in return is to live your whole life and miss the purpose of God. And that is exactly what many people, most people will probably do. They think they know how to love God. They think, well, yes, I'm sure I do know how to love God. Well, the truth is they don't. And if you should ask them, well, how do you love God? One four-letter word, O-B-E-Y, obey him. That is an expression of our love. Now, if my purpose for being alive is to receive his love and to love him in return, if I fail to receive his love, and if I fail to love him in return, then I have lost. Listen, when I think about going through life and never learning to love God, what I would have missed. And going through life and never being able to receive that love, what I would have missed. When you think about loving God and how you and I would love him, We miss the purpose of life. We miss the blessings of life because to live this life without God, personally, I don't understand how anybody lives this life without God. I mean, listen, there has got to be this huge, empty hole in your soul, my friend. You can fill it up with 1,000 things, relationships and money and prestige or whatever it may be. You will never be able to fill the gap in your heart that Almighty God created for Himself, and it is first place in your life. Everything else is second, third, fourth, thousandth, whatever it may be. But to live your life apart from God is to live with this big, huge emptiness, and people are cramming and jamming and seeking and searching anything, everything they can to fill up that place, and you can't fill up that place. That place, it is in the image of God, and nothing else fits there but God Himself.
1: 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Have you been drifting away from the Lord? 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
0: This is one of the wisest things you can do to keep from drifting. When you wake up in the morning, before you get out of bed, you say to Him, Father, today, or Lord Jesus, today, here and now, I surrender my entire life to You for this day. Then when something comes along, the Spirit of God's going to remind you, that's not surrender. You're having your way now. When you make a genuine commitment, I surrender my entire life to You today. It's amazing the impact. You know what it's like? It's like God gave you this radar system and it reaches way out that you can see it coming down the track. And God reminds you, remember, you laid all that down and you surrendered everything to Me today. Now, we have to stay on guard. You have to be on guard. Now, let's say I've been drifting. How do I get back? Well, first of all, you acknowledge and recognize the fact that you've been drifting away from Him. Secondly, you confess it and repent of it, which means I take an about face. It's one thing to read the Word of God and say, well, I'm going to talk to God about this and so forth. No, it's not enough. Repentance means change, a change in my way of thinking about the way I'm living. So wherever you are in the drift, you say, I want to get back where I ought to be. I acknowledge I'm drifting. I confess it before God. I repent of it. And I surrender myself to Him.
1: 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When In Touch continues next time, our first priority is to love God and then to love people. When our series continues, you'll hear how to express an honest love for those around you. I hope you'll join us again for In Touch, the teaching ministry of Dr. Charles Stanley. 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
0: We live in a very sensual society. And it appears that lust and immorality has become a way of life for many people. No excuse, just a way of life. And when I think about that, and I think about one of the tragedies is that we have allowed the unbelievers around us to redefine what is right and wrong. And as a result, there's a great deal of compromise, not only in the life of people who are unbelievers, but in the life of people who are believers. We've listened to their redefining of right and wrong. We have strayed away from the Word of God, which He states very clearly, what's right, what's wrong, what is good, what is evil in the eyes of God. And the very idea that we'd allow them to redefine morality is unacceptable. And not only that, it will lead ultimately to regret, shame, loss, and the judgment of God. Because you see, we're living in a society that shame and sin don't exist as long as what you're after satisfies some pursuit or some pleasure that you're after. What is the truth about sexual sin? I want you to turn to 1 Thessalonians chapter 4, and I want us to read these first 8 verses together. Now, people oftentimes say, but that's just your opinion. And I can understand people thinking that. But what I'm going to do in these first 8 verses, I'm just going to read you what God said. It just doesn't get any clearer than this. Finally then, brethren, the request and exhortation you in the Lord Jesus, he says, that as you receive from us instruction as to how you ought to walk and please God, just as you actually do walk and you excel still more, for you know what commandments we gave you by the authority of the Lord Jesus, for this is the will of God, your sanctification, that is, that you abstain from sexual immorality. He says that each of you would know how to possess his own vessel in sanctification and honor, not in lustful passion like the Gentiles who do not know God, and that no man transgress and defraud his brother in the matter, because the Lord is the avenger in all these things, just as we also told you before and solemnly warned you. For God has not called us for the purpose of impurity, but in sanctification. So he who rejects this is not rejecting man, but the God who gives the Holy Spirit to him. Now let's take a moment to look at this passage, and then I want to move on. Look at this. He says, first of all, it's the will of God that we abstain from any kind of sexual immorality. And he said that each of you would know how to possess his own vessel. What he's referring to here, the word possess, he really means to take. Now watch what he says. To take his own vessel, that is his wife, that's what he's referring to. And the rabbis usually use this same word for a wife. So he's saying that each of you should know how to take a wife in sanctification and honor. That is, take her with the right attitude, with the right spirit, God's leading in your life, not in lustful passion like the Gentiles or the unbelievers, as he would say, who do not know God. Here's what he's saying. That a person should, a man, for example, should choose his wife. The woman should choose her husband, not on the base of lust after some sexual experience, but on the basis of the fact of honoring that woman or that man and recognizing who they are, that they're children of God, and that God's means and his method of bringing two people together is not built around sex. It's built around the spirit of intimacy. Now, intimacy is not a word people think much about today, except they want to put that in the context of sex. But think about this. The ultimate and primary reason God created you and me was for the purpose of an intimate relationship with Him. So intimacy has nothing to do necessarily with flesh and blood. Intimacy has to do with the spirit. Intimacy has to do with closeness. Intimacy has to do with getting to know each other on a deeper level. And oftentimes that begins maybe in some people's lives, and what happens is then it slips over into the sexual experience, and here's what happens. Intimacy is gone. You cannot have sexual immorality and intimacy at the same time. Because what that is a matter of yielding to lust. Here's what lust says. Somebody says, well, but isn't lust and love alike? No. Here's the difference. If I love you, I want what's best for you. If I'm lusting after you, I want what's good for me. And so lust is all about me. Love is all about the other person. And so when he says in this passage that each of you should know how to take a wife or a vessel or husband in sanctification honor, that is in keeping with the laws of God and in keeping with the will and purpose and plan of God for our life.

intimate relationship with us, giving of himself to us, giving of ourselves to him, learning who he is, receiving who he is. And that's why he gave us the Holy Spirit to live on the inside of us, so that you and I could receive the fullness of who God is in our life. So sex, which created by God for pleasure, for procreation, that is, for the right purposes. And so there's nothing wrong with sex the way God created it, for the purposes for which God created it. It's when it gets out of sorts with the will of God, when it passes a certain line, when it steps over the boundary, when it's a transgression of the law of God, when it's rebellion against God, when it falls into the area of lust, then the whole issue is something totally different. And so here's what he says. So, he who rejects this is not rejecting man, but the God who gives his Holy Spirit to you. When you talk to one of your friends, for example, they say, well, that's just what you believe, but I don't believe that. You can say to them, according to the Word of God, you are rejecting God. Well, how do you know? They'll give you all kind of arguments. Don't worry about the arguments. You've got two verses of Scripture that make it crystal clear. When somebody says, well, but I have these needs, and God created me with these needs, and these needs have to be met, and therefore it's not my fault, it's God's fault. Well, God's not going to do anything that makes it his fault. While he's created this desire within our heart, he's created these needs within our life, he's created them, but also he has given within us the right and the power to choose wisely and to obey him. Now, if you have rejected Jesus Christ and you've rejected God in your life, then you're on your own. And so what you're doing is you're acting just like Paul said to the Corinthians. Now, the Corinthian society was worse than the society in which we live in. For example, I know in walking down the streets of Ephesus, when you can walk down the same street on the same stone the Apostle Paul walked on, because Ephesus has just been uncovered over these years. And for the house of prostitution, it's carved into one of the stones on the street pointing to the house of prostitution. They didn't have billboards, television, radio, newspapers, and magazines. But they did have pornography. You go to Pompeii, for example, and it's possible to see things that they have drawn artistically in a way that's all about immorality. It's all about lust. It's all about sex. It has nothing to do with intimacy. And what's happened is this. When we do not understand the purpose for which God created us, and the awesome pleasure and the fulfillment and the sense of contentment and joy that God intended for sex in that relationship to be, it just all gets out of sorts. It gets all complex. And what happens is it loses everything God intended for it to be. That's why it doesn't work. That's why it doesn't work in people's lives when they're living in sin, disobeying God, messes up their family, their children, you name it. I'm coming to the consequences in just a moment. And so this is what he's referring to here. So he says, listen, he who rejects this, not rejecting man, but rejecting the God who said it. You can take that verse and verse 3 and settle the issues of sexual immorality. All the excuses in the world crumble between those two verses. Now let's think for just a moment about some biblical warnings that God has given. And for example, let's just start with the Ten Commandments. Think about how short this is. In other words, somebody said, well, I don't understand it. Thou shalt not commit adultery. Thou shalt not commit adultery. Five words. In the Hebrew, it's less words than that. And then, of course, you can turn to the book of Leviticus, and God is very stern in his warnings against sexual sins. When you come, for example, to the book of Proverbs, Proverbs 4:20, through the whole end of the fifth chapter, and it's a warning against sexual sins. It's a warning to young men to watch what they look at and how they handle themselves and who they listen to and becoming involved in that way. It's a warning. And in, for example, in 1 Corinthians, when Paul was writing to his society, which was a very, very corrupt, sensual society, listen to what he says as he reminds them in this 6th chapter and the 18th verse. Here's what he says. He says, flee immorality. Run from it. Every other sin that a man commits is outside the body, but the immoral man commits sin against his own body. There is something about the sexual sin that does affect the human body. And people say, well, it's not bothering me. It's not affecting me. Oh, yes, it is. Yes, it is. And then here's what he says. Not only flee from it, he says, do you not know that your body is the temple of the Holy Spirit,

0: who is in you, whom you have from God, that you are not your own. And oftentimes the Christian forgets this, that these bodies, they don't belong to us. Once you trust that Jesus Christ is your Savior, listen, you gave yourself to Him. And He sent the Holy Spirit to live on the inside of you, which is His way of sealing you forever as a child of God. And what I want to remind you of is this, the world is redefining morality, and many believers oftentimes pick up on that. None of us, not a single believer, has the right to do anything we want to with this body, because He says, you're not your own, you've been bought with a price, therefore glorify God in your body. So ask yourself the question, can immorality glorify God? No. Any kind of sexual sin glorify God? Absolutely not. So when you come to these passages, and there are many others, there's not a single way, there's not a single verse you can use to persuade or to convince someone honestly that sexual immorality is right. I don't care how many churches you go to, how many sermons you listen to, how many Bibles you read. It is wrong from God's perspective. And you say, well, now God, He just doesn't want us to have any fun. Listen, you cannot indulge in sexual immorality, disobey God, and call it fun. I'm going to give you 30 consequences of disobeying God in this area. I'm going to give you the basic principle by which temptation defeats people in just a moment. And so when we come to these passages and notice and realize what Paul is saying here, he certainly understood the society in which he lived. It was a major problem in Corinth in those days. It was a major issue in all of those big cities, and probably small ones too. But when he talks about Ephesus and Athens and Corinth and all the rest, these big trade centers, these were major problems. And this is why he had so much to say about it. Now, the question is, where does sexual sin begin? It begins where every sin begins, and that is, it begins with temptation, the enticement to do evil, the enticement to be drawn away from God, the enticement to disobey God, the enticement to rebel against God, the enticement to do what I want when I want it, no matter what the price and the cost to someone else. Where does it all start? Well, James tells us that answer in this first chapter. And here's what he says. James, the first chapter and the 14th verse. He says, but each one is tempted when he is carried away and enticed by his own lust. Not by somebody else's lust. Can't blame it on anybody else. We're tempted and we're drawn away by our own lust. Then he says, then when lust has conceived, it gives birth to sin. When sin is accomplished, it brings forth death. So where does it begin? Now watch this. This is where it starts. It starts right here in the mind. Now, the thought comes. And so if you let it keep going, then there is imagination. Imagine what this would be like. Then there's identification. You put yourself in that position mentally. And then you make a choice. Then you consent. And so what happens, what begins in the mind, unless it is dealt with, can absolutely destroy you and the things in life that you value the most. And so every child of God has to be on guard in the society in which we live. This is why Paul said in the 10th chapter of 1 Corinthians, the 13th verse, here's what he said. He said, no temptation. He said, for example, every temptation is common to man. That is, you can't say, well, only I've been tempted in such a way. Sexual temptation is out there for anybody and everybody. He says, but God is able, who will enable us to be able to overcome these things if we will trust Him to do so. And so there are many warnings in the Scripture, and because there are, that means that God is certainly saying to us, well, there's a way to deal with this. Now, if this comes to your life and let's say that you indulge. Let's say that you, somebody would say make a mistake, or just let's say that you indulge in one form of sex or the other. And so then you deal with it right then. If you do not, here's what happens. Satan gets a toehold, and before long a stronghold in your life. You say, well, what is a stronghold? A stronghold is an area of your life in which you have disobeyed God one or more times, in which Satan now has a little control. And if you continue, he has more and more control. And remember this, sexual sin is the nature of sexual sin is this. that as you continue in that sin, it will get worse and worse and worse. There is absolutely no way to continue in sexual sin and things finally get better. It's the nature of sexual sin. Remember, from God's perspective, the reason He created us was for an intimate relationship with us. And He sees that on the one hand, He's given us this awesome privilege to be one with Him, which is the summum bonum of all of life, to be one with Him. And secondly, that has now been distorted by disobedience and by obeying our own lust. That's why it's so important to God that we live a godly life. Because listen, once given over to sexual sin, intimacy is impossible. There has to be a radical change. And so what does God do? The reason He's so opposed to it is because He loses us. If you've been saved, you're always saved. By the mercy and grace and love of God, at the cross, He atoned for our sin. Past, present, and future, sin debt paid in full. But as a believer, if you and I choose to live a life of disobedience involved in sexual sin, we lose it. We lose our capacity and the privilege to have an intimate relationship with God because we have prostituted one of the most awesome opportunities that we have. And so what I want you to remember is this. We have to either deal with it early or we're going to find ourselves greatly, greatly in trouble. Now, think about this. If you cannot live without lusting, you will never have an intimate relationship, listen, with another person or with God. If you're caught up in lust, as long as you're caught up in lust, you cannot have an intimate relationship. Because love and lust are not the same. Love, and I've said it before, love is all about you giving of ourselves to one another. Lust is about me, what I want, meet my need, at your expense, whatever that may be. And so the world wants to mix the two. That's what I said. They want to redefine what sensuality is, redefine what sexuality is, redefine what is right, redefine what is wrong, redefine our whole sense of morality. Now, I'm telling you, we must not allow that to happen. God's people need to stand for the truth, live the truth, stand for the truth, declare the truth, whatever the world wants to do. Listen, unbelief cannot alter the truth. This is the truth of the Word of God. And somebody says, well, I don't believe the Bible. Then you're in a real mess. For the simple reason, you have thrown away the instruction book. You have thrown away the God book to life when you toss this out of your life. And what you've said is, I don't not only want the Bible in my life, I don't want the God of the Bible in my life. This is God's inspired Word. And so when somebody says, well, I just don't want that in my life, you are headed for destruction. You're on your way there. No matter what you think, what you say, what you excuse, how you defend it, the Word of God is crystal clear about obedience and disobedience. There is a penalty. Now, here's a statement I want you to write down, so get your pen ready. Because somebody says, well, now this temptation business, I want you to write down the power of temptation is this. The power of temptation is the deceptive offer. The power of temptation is the deceptive offer of immediate pleasure without penalty. Immediate pleasure without penalty. It's the deceptive offer of immediate pleasure without penalty. Because if people thought about this carefully, well, if I commit this act, here's the penalty. If you will remember that statement, that the deceptive offer of temptation is you can have immediate pleasure with no penalty. That is the devil's lie. It has always been, and it is, and you cannot change that. Unbelief cannot change the principles of God. Unbelief cannot alter what is true. And so when it comes to this whole issue of how it starts, where it all comes from, let's look at that for just a moment, because I want us to look at the underlying causes of it. That is, what causes sexual immorality? You say, well, it's just two people making a decision. No, it's more than that. There's one word. If you can put the basis of all immorality is one word. And the word is real short and real simple. The word is need. I need this. It's need. The basis is need. Now, depending upon what the immorality is, will determine what that basic need is. For example, we ask the question, why would some adult molest a little child, a little boy, a little girl? I mean, after all, there are plenty of women out there and plenty of men out there. Why do you want to go after a little child? You know what the need is? Control. They want to control. They can control that child. Maybe not be able to control someone else. They can control the child. But what about that underlying need in the life of adults, men and women, for example, who have sex relations outside of marriage? What is the need? Well, the need could be a number of things. One of them is this, the need to feel accepted. The need to feel accepted. The need to feel wanted by somebody. And I remember once in a college retreat, and we were talking about the self-image and so forth, and I will never forget this young lady stood up, and she said, I want to thank you for this. She said, tonight I understand for the first time in my life why I've been sleeping around. Now, she said this in front of about 160-some college students. She said, I understand why I've been sleeping around. She's my father this and told her about her dad and so forth. And she said, I realize I have this, whatever her word was, what she was saying is insatiable desire to be accepted, to be wanted by somebody. And she says, just to feel that for a few moments was worth my giving up my purity. Did you know that before that retreat was over that night, we stayed there till about 11:45? Listening to testimonies over and over and over again about the need of acceptance. Parents have rejected their kids and all kind of things. The desire to be accepted, the desire to be wanted, and the feeling and the desire to have an intimate relationship. And as we said, that's part of what God created us for. And so that need, it's a legitimate need, but when it gets out of boundaries, it becomes a disaster. So one of the needs is simply that. And so when you think about adults now, for example, primarily, the need of acceptance, the need of intimacy, and sometimes it's the desire to conquer. Here's a man, for example, who's been, let's say, a young man, for example, who's been jilted by some girl or a man who's been left by his wife and so forth. And sometimes that sexual drive is built out of anger. And there are people who make love to each other, one of whom is doing what? Exerting their anger on the other person. There's nothing intimate about it. There's nothing loving about it. It's anger. And so sometimes it's a matter of getting even. Let's say that here's a husband or wife who's betrayed one, and the other one says, I'll get even. So what do? They go out and commit the same kind of immorality. What a terrible way to respond to your husband or wife's immorality, so you decide you're going to do the same thing to get back. It's amazing what people will do out of this sense of need. Anger, bitterness, hostility, take it out. And while the lie to the person with whom they are committing the indulgence, whatever it may be, is I love you, I need you, no. I hate my wife, or I hate my girlfriend, or I hate my husband, or I hate my boyfriend, whatever it might be. And in that relationship, listen, you need to be sensitive. You need to understand what genuine love is all about and what lust is all about, and to be able to distinguish between the two. Don't lay yourself down with someone who's taken out their anger, bitterness, hostility, resentment on you, and they're expressing it through their body. That is exactly what happens. Sometimes the need is financial. That's what prostitution's all about. And the two things go together. And it's often in the scripture when the Bible mentions greed or mentions immorality, the two words are together or quickly than the same verse. Think about it. Greed. I want something for myself, no matter what the cost to someone else. And sexual immorality is a form of that. Sometimes that's what puts marriages together. Here's a woman, for example, who doesn't have a very good job, or maybe has a child, maybe she doesn't. And here's a fellow comes along, and he's pretty good looking, or whatever it might be, and so she puts a bead on him. And in order to get him for financial security, she's willing to go to bed. You know what she's doing? She's acting in a sophisticated way as a prostitute. Now, you may not like that, and I don't expect you to like it, because it's not a likable thing. But men and women have to be careful. What is it that you really want? You tell me how handsome I am, how beautiful I am, and la-da-da, life must be fantastic, and it could be wonderful with you. What is it you really want? You want an easy road? Has she got her eye on your money? Or does he have his eye on your money? That is, what is it all about? Lust and love, when they get confused, anything goes. And I'm telling you, you need to be absolutely sensitive. Is this love or is this lust? Is it what I have that they want, or is it really, in other words, what's the truth? You cannot go into relationships without knowing what the truth is, and that's why quick relationships are bad situations most of the time. Somebody gets a divorce, next thing you know, they've got somebody quickly. Bad news. I'm not saying it will never work, but I'm saying most of the time, here's what's happening. Since they got all beat up over here, they're looking for something. They need something. And a quick response to that oftentimes is a disaster. Not saying it always is, but oftentimes it is. And we have to be very, very careful. What is the will of God? What's the mind of God? What is God saying? That's why we need that intimate relationship with Him to protect us. And the Bible is very clear when it says the natural man or woman does not understand the things of God because they're spiritually discerned. And so here's a Christian and a non-Christian get together, and the non-Christian's just doing what comes naturally. Let's go to bed. The person who is a Christian says, wait a minute, hold it. Wait it just a second. That's not what God says. Then that relationship doesn't last very long if he or she will hold the line. It's when somebody says, well, you know, once. There's no once. That's what sex is all about. That's what sin and temptation is all about. Not just once, but once to begin. And then the addiction that can happen as a result of all of that. So when you look at all the reasons that people want to go to bed with each other, whatever their form of sex may be, it's not because they want an intimate relationship. When they want an intimate relationship, here's what they're asking. What's best for her? What's best for him? What honors him? What honors her? What magnifies the Lord in him? What magnifies? In other words, how can we live a godly life together? Certainly not starting it off that way. Somebody says, oh, my. But suppose I ought to have. I'm coming to that. So hold on. Coming to that. So the question is, what are the consequences? What are the consequences of disobeying God in those areas? Well, let's just think about some. I'm not going to give you all of them, but I'll give you enough to stir up your interest and let you begin to think about it. So here's what I want you to ask this question. When we come to the end of these consequences, ask yourself this question. On the basis of these consequences, is this experience, this relationship worth all of these inevitable consequences in my life? Now, you may not experience all the consequences, but I can tell you this, you'll experience enough of them that you'll come to the same conclusion, no, it's not worth it. Remember what we said, the power of temptation is that deceptive offer of immediate pleasure without penalty. It's a deceptive offer. It's a lie. There's no such thing as sinning against God without a penalty. There's no such thing. And when you listen to the people who are prominent and their faces are on the magazines and they're doing this, that, and the other, and they're getting this award and accepting this and starring here and half-dressed sometimes and just parading all of this around. And you think, well, now look how successful they are. Yes, you just look. But listen, don't just look today. If you will notice carefully, this week, they're stars and the world thinks they're great. About 2 or 3 years from then, they've grown ugly. And they've lost it. And they're miserable. And they're in rehabilitation. And they're on drugs. And they're on alcohol. Just follow them. Don't take a glance. Just follow them. Because listen, God's wheels of judgment do not grind swiftly, but they grind indeed. And there's no such thing as living irresponsibly, away from God, out of his will, in rebellion, parading yourself around, doing this. When I look at them, you know what? I feel sorry for them. I pray, oh God, open their eyes before it's too late. But you know what? So many of them have gone so far, they're not about to listen until they get close to death. And then you pray that they will. Look what your children are growing up in. Look what they're facing. And you and I, we all of us could ask ourselves the question, what would we be doing today if we were 12, 13, 14, 15, 16? We bring our children into a jungle of sensuality and expect them to be raised and to live a godly life. It'll not happen unless you as parents and, listen, grandparents, wise teachers, godly teachers, instruct them in the ways of God. If you do not, they do not have a chance. The pressure is there. Look how colorful and convincing and persuasive and exciting and thrilling it seems. But see, nobody's talking about the consequences. It's like all the beer ads and all the rest. You see all these people having a big time and rejoicing. They don't show you the car wreck after. It's blood all over the highway, head-on collision and three deaths. They don't show you about the deaths of the little children and the father coming or the mother coming with three children and there's their mother or father lying there dead. Why don't they show the truth? You know why? It's the deception of sin. Satan only shows what appeals, what brings immediate pleasure, but don't think about the consequences, because if you do and you consider them honestly, you'll back away. Every man, every woman needs to think, if it's some kind of relationship, wherever you are in that relationship and you feel yourself being enticed, this is one time it's good to be a coward. Run like mad. That's what Paul said to Timothy. Flee youthful lust. That's what he said to the Corinthian Christians. Flee immorality. Why? Run away from it. Don't allow yourself to think about it. Don't allow yourself to give it a second thought. Listen, you don't argue with the devil. In other words, there's no arguing with the devil. If Eve had said, and I know the scripture about all that and what she did and what she didn't do. If she'd have said to Satan, Satan, forget it. I don't even want to talk to you. No discussion. But she got in a discussion. You can't argue with the devil and win. You don't argue with him. You shut him down. You turn him off. So I don't have to listen to that. And listen, if it looks like rebellion, walk away. If it looks like sin, walk away. You say, well, I can't. Yes, you can. You can, but it's a choice, and I'm going to talk about that in a moment. Let's think about these consequences. There is guilt, feelings of condemnation, anxiety, for example. All of that's going to be a part of rebelling against God in this area. Your mind's going to be divided. Listen, watch this carefully. People don't understand the seriousness of sexual sin. It divides your mind. It diminishes your capacity to operate and to operate at full speed. And your mind on what you're doing. You think about part of the problem in this country, if we knew how much of it went on, you'd understand why people make bad decisions, greedy decisions, get themselves in trouble legally and all the other ways. Why? They've made decisions that deep down inside, if they look, take a second look, they never make that decision. Likewise, there is the damage of a person's self-esteem. You can't live and immorality and having this sense of self-esteem. There's a sense of hypocrisy. You know deep down inside you're saying one thing and living something else. There's a sense of emptiness because sex, apart from genuine love, there is emptiness. There is loneliness. Something's missing. It's not there. And so there's disappointment. And oftentimes that leads, if a person continues, to depression. And what happens? It all begins to look empty. You suddenly realize it isn't what you thought it was going to be. And how many times have I heard this story over and over and over again? I thought, I planned, he said, she said, in other words, on and on and on. Because you see, the truth is, it's right or wrong, it's good or bad, it's good or evil, and it is immediate pleasure without thinking in terms of future penalty. And so what happens? These are just some of the things. Then, of course, a person does what? They begin to doubt. They doubt their salvation oftentimes. They doubt that God will listen to their prayers. It diminishes a person's relationship with God. There's no sense of intimacy. And it fouls up their prayer life for the simple reason, how are you going to pray and talk to a holy God about something when you're involved in something that is absolutely disobedient, rebellious toward God? And the things that he's made some of his strongest warnings about, you cannot get on your knees and ask God to bless you and answer your prayer. Listen, the word of God becomes dull. Prayer life becomes dull. Faith gets short-circuited. What happens? Christian life, it just begins to collapse. Why? Can't have an intimate relationship with God when you're living in absolute rebellion to him at the very same time. And so, as I think about all of that and think about how it jeopardizes other relationships in life, and think about the fact that what we are saying is, God, I reject you. That's what Paul said in Thessalonians. He said, you're rejecting God who has said these things. And of course, you think about your personal testimony. And people brag about their relationships and how many people they slept with as a Christian. Or if somebody, for example, the fear of being found out and the testimony that's jeopardized. And then think about the kind of diseases that are floating around today. Now, I don't mention any of those. You know what they are. Think about the diseases that are floating around and people think, oh, but I'm an exception. That's not going to happen to me. That's going to happen to somebody else. Well, a lot of people have said that who are going to be dying very soon. Because they made a decision based on the fact that they're an exception. Let me tell you something. There are no exceptions to the laws of God. Listen, the grace of God is plentiful for everyone. But when we choose to disobey him, we can't choose to disobey him and say, oh, I'm an exception to that. No, God warns us because he loves us. He warns us because he cares for us. He warns us because he wants the best for us. And that best is an intimate relationship with him. Think about, for example, how deeply the husband or wife is hurt when the other person is unfaithful to them. Think about, for example, the addictions that often people find themselves in. A person can be sexually addicted just as well as a person is addicted to alcohol or drugs or whatever it might be. You see, it's a trap. And it's a prison. And what may appear, first of all, to be some wonderful, delightful experience. Remember what you've done. You've taken a look without evaluating what are the consequences. Because those consequences are devastating. You think about broken homes. You think about children having to grow up in homes where the father is no longer there. And one of the most devastating things happening in our nation is the father is not there any longer. Where is the conscience? Seared. And after a while, you can become a reprobate, which means you actually lose your potential and your capacity to discern and to know and to feel what is right and what is wrong. And that's why people can commit sin to the degree to which they do and seemingly have no feeling, seemingly have no guilt. They think they're free. What they don't realize is they're behind spiritual bars and they are so imprisoned they don't even know where they are. The consequences are devastating. Then, of course, one of those consequences sometimes is abortion. Or the child grows up in a foster home somewhere, doesn't know who mother and father are. Somebody says, well, that's not too bad. Oh, yes, it is. All you need to do is to talk and listen to some of these children who don't know who their mother is, don't know who their father is, don't know where he is, don't feel, never have that feeling of security of a dad, never having that feeling of being accepted and being wanted by their mother. You see, I don't think any of us can understand that. And the only reason I understand a little bit is the fact I've listened to enough of it. And I'm telling you, I've seen big, strong men sit and cry and weep and weep. My mother didn't want me. She took me to my grandmother's house and she left me there. And my grandmother raised me and it was all wonderful. But where is my mother? And why did she? In other words, God put this strong binding force between a son or a daughter and the mother and the father. And when it all gets fouled up with immorality, everybody suffers. And we forget how many people suffer. Not only that close family, but oftentimes distant parts of that family. Naturally, our relationship with God is going to be destroyed. Prayer life is destroyed. There are many other things that could happen. But think about just these consequences alone. Listen, what destroys your fellowship and your relationship with God? I don't mean that if you're saved, you'd be lost. But what? God's out yonder somewhere and you're here and you can't feel Him. Listen, can a believer get to the point they can't feel God's presence? Yes. Yes, you can. And there are people who will cry out to God, well, God, where are you? He's where He's always been. But sin builds this wall, this separation. And I know that there are all kinds of sins, and immorality is not the only one. But there's something about this sin that is different from other sins. Is it disobedience? Other sins disobedience? Yes. But remember, why did God create us? He had in mind an intimate relationship with us. I can steal something, that's one thing. Or lie about somebody, or gossip, or other sins, whatever it might be. There's something about this moral issue that so damages us that which He created us, we are now incapable of experiencing. Does that grieve the heart of God? Yes, it grieves the heart of God. Does all sin grieve His heart? Yes. Is this up at the top, or close to the top, or somewhere up, only God knows? But it's certainly more intense. And the judgment and the penalty can go on and on and on till it absolutely destroys a person's life. Now, with just those few, let me ask you this question. If that's true, and it is true, is there any experience in life, any pleasure for the moment, worth paying that kind of penalty for? And the answer is what? No. Only if you consider the penalty. And remember that word. The power of all temptation, especially sexual temptation, I would say, is the offer of immediate pleasure, no penalty. Well, you say, man, this is pretty bad. It is. Is there any hope? Yes, there is. That's what I want to talk about. I want to talk about the hope. Because no matter what goes on, there's hope. Now, somebody says, well, you know, I've confessed it and God's forgiven me, but I still participate. I just thought if I just keep confessing, God keep forgiving, then you better think twice. So let's think about this for a moment. If you want to deal with it, honestly deal with it, you say, well, what do I do if this is true in my life? Am I hopeless? Has God abandoned me? Am I going to hell? In other words, what's going to happen to me? You don't go to hell for sexual immorality. You go to hell for rejecting God, rejecting His Son Jesus Christ, and choosing to live your life apart from God. That's unbelief. It is unbelief. You don't believe all that. Or you say, oh yeah, I believe that, only in your mind. But New Testament biblical belief is a belief that results in an action. And that action here is to surrender one's life to Jesus Christ. Say, all right, okay, I've been involved in everything you say. What do I do? First thing you have to do is to confess it. And you don't say, God, please forgive me for my sin. No, God, forgive me for my adulterous act. God, forgive me for my lust for this person. Lust is desire out of control. Lust is desire that is inflamed toward the wrong object. So first of all, you have to confess it. Acknowledge it. That is, you are willing to not just say, God forgive me, but God forgive me for this particular thing in my life. Then, of course, you have to take responsibility. If you say, now, Lord, I want you to forgive me, but you know what she said. You know what she did. You know what he did. No. When we involve ourselves in sexual immorality, we have to take responsibility. In other words, if you start blaming somebody else, then you know what? You're not going to take the next step. It's confession. It's assuming a responsibility for what's happening. And it is genuine repentance. And let me tell you what genuine repentance is and what it's not. Genuine repentance says, I agree with God that my sin is against Him. And not only am I sorry, genuine repentance is, I do what? I turn and walk away from it. Now, here's the reason that doesn't work. If I walk away from it and I'm still holding on to say, well, now, Lord, I'm really sorry and I don't want to do this anymore. But deep down inside, you still allowing yourself a little possibility that is not genuine repentance. That's why people think they've repented when they haven't. If I've repented of something, it's a change of mind, a change of heart. It's a change of direction. And if I'm going to have God to forgive me and release me, there's got to be genuine forgiveness now. Genuine repentance and asking, listen, praying for God's forgiveness. Will He forgive you? Yes. You may say, but suppose, doesn't make any difference. Well, if you genuinely are sorry for the sin, genuinely repentant, will God forgive you? Yes. Now, we quote 1 John chapter 1, verse 9, but watch this. We say, if we confess our sins, the word confess means to agree with. If I agree with God about my sin, if I agree with Him about it, doesn't fit me, I'm sorry, I'm ashamed. Not only that, that does not fit my life. I got to have a change. In other words, if we confess our sins, He's faithful. You can always bet He'll do it. He's faithful. And listen, now watch this. He's faithful, trustworthy. If He says He'll forgive you, He will. He's faithful and just. That is, how can God forgive us when we've sinned against Him? Because when He went to the cross, He died on the cross, shed His blood for our sin, and His death on the cross makes us justified, declared no longer guilty. So He's faithful and just to forgive us our sins. And not only that, listen, He says, cleanse us from all uncleanness. Cleanse us from all unrighteousness. So we ask Him to forgive us. Will He? Yes, He will. But then comes the difficult part. We have to forgive ourselves. And sometimes that doesn't come very quickly. It depends upon what you've done, depends upon how long you've done it, depends upon with whom you've done it. It depends upon the consequences you've suffered, the hurt that you've caused other people. We have to forgive ourselves. And oftentimes, a person has to have a little help at that point. Maybe some wise, godly counsel, but be careful about your counsel. Wise, godly counsel to help you understand how to forgive yourself, because you can't say, well, I just forgive myself. You know why? Because it's so rooted and ground in into your whole being. It isn't a matter of just something you say. It's something that you have to do. Remember this. Watch this carefully. You listen and say amen. You have damaged your whole emotional system. Your whole emotional system has been damaged. And therefore, you have to forgive yourself. But oftentimes, it doesn't come all that quickly. You have to forgive yourself, and then, of course, you have to accept God's forgiveness. Then you have to forgive yourself, and then I think about, and this sometimes is difficult for people. You have to do what Paul said to Timothy. He said, "Flee." That is, in other words, what he's saying is, walk away from it, break that relationship. Sever that relationship. And not too long ago, this young lady came to me and she said, let me tell you what's going on in my life. And here's what he said. And here's what I said. And he wants to marry me. And let me ask you, what do you think about so-and-so? So I asked her a couple of questions. I said, here's what I think. The sooner you say, this is over, the better. Because what you're telling me is an indication of lust. Has nothing to do with genuine love. There's nothing about intimacy in this relationship, and you know that. She said, I know that's right. And she dealt with it. She let me know that she dealt with it. Sometimes, listen, you say, but, oh, what's he going to do? And what's she going to do if I walk away? Well, here's what they'll do, probably. Watch this. They'll either find them somebody else, which proves how unfaithful they were to start with. Or maybe it'll just get so bad. Just so absolutely bad, they'll turn to God. But listen, either way, it's best for you. Either way, it's best for you. You have to flee. And then I think if it's really going to be true, here's what you have to do. You have to get in this Word. You have to get in this Word, and you have to stay there. Now, there are lots and lots of verses, and I don't have time to get into all those, but I think about... And the Word of God is so simple in so many ways. Listen to what He says. How can a young man or young woman keep their way pure? By keeping it according to the Word. If you're going to stay pure, you've got to stay in the Word. Listen, there are enough things around most all of us every day to cause lust if you're not careful. If you keep your eyes in the Word of God, you'll keep your eyes off what you shouldn't be looking at. It's the Word of God. Listen, He says it's the sword of the Spirit. It goes straight to the heart. It's a mirror. It shows us what we really are and what we're really thinking about. It is a guidebook. It shows us how to respond in difficult situations. And you go back to Proverbs, for example, and I don't have time to read all this. You go back to Proverbs, beginning in that fourth chapter. He says, for example, watch over your heart with diligence, for from it flows the springs of life. And on, let your eyes look directly ahead. Let your gaze be fixed straight in front of you. Watch the path of your feet. All your ways will be established. On and on and on we could go through scriptures. God's way of warning us, God's way of comforting us and assuring us that His way is the best way. Now, whoever you are and whatever you've done, can you be forgiven? Yes. But you have to decide. If you're a believer, for example, are you willing to repent, to turn away, break the relationship when it's possible? Now, if you're a husband and wife, I'm not saying you should divorce somebody, but you have to, somebody has got to deal with it. And that's where it either works or it doesn't work. Will God forgive you? Yes. Remember this one thing. They caught this woman, the Pharisees and Sadducees caught this woman in John chapter 8, and they found her right in the midst of adultery. So they bring her to Jesus, and they drop her down in front of Him and say, well, what do you say? Moses said, stone her to death. What do you say? And here was His wise answer. He said, here's what I say. If there's any one of you fellows who's not committed the same sin, you throw the first rock. And then He looked at her and said, well, where are your accusers? She said, I don't have any. He says, neither do I condemn you. Go and sin no more. It doesn't make a difference what your past is. Listen to this. The awesome blood of Jesus is so powerful that when He died, He took your sin, past, present, and future, and He paid the debt. So that when He says, you're forgiven, you're forgiven. When He says you can be cleansed, you can be cleansed. When He says you're accepted, you're accepted. Clean up your life, put it back together, and listen. God and only God can take those kind of ashes and turn them into gold. But He'll only turn them into gold if you really and truly mean business in your repentance and turn your life over to God. But make it gold, yes, He will. And Father, how grateful we are for Your grace, love, mercy, goodness, kindness. Thank You, dear God, that You said You remember our sins against us no more. Which means that when we come to You in prayer, You don't remember those things against us. You don't throw them back at us. You accept us as Your children, cleansed by the blood of Jesus, justified, declared righteous, reconciled, back in fellowship, sanctified, set apart for God to live in. All of what You have to offer is so awesome because Your love for us and Your desire for intimacy, You're willing to clean us up and make us new. And that's my prayer, Father, for every person who hears this message. In Jesus' name, amen.
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0: Have you ever heard one of your friends who is a Christian say something like this? I had a tremendous spiritual experience that really changed my life. And then sometime they will maybe give you a few of the details of how God worked in their life in a very special way. And then maybe you've wondered, well, why doesn't God work in my life that way? And how does all that fit into God's scheme of things that after a person's saved, is there such a thing as a second blessing or a third blessing? Or how do all of these things relate? Well, we're in a series entitled The Power of the Holy Spirit in the Life of the Believer. But in this message, I want to talk about the Holy Spirit sanctifying the believer. Now, that's one of those words that maybe you've heard and wondered, what in the world does that mean? Or maybe you're very familiar with it. Maybe you have heard different views and different aspects of the idea about being sanctified. No matter what you've heard, I want you to listen carefully, because it is a very, very vital part of the work of the Holy Spirit in the life of every single believer. And I want you to turn, if you will, to 2 Thessalonians. And I want us to read just one verse. And then I want us to look at the work of the Holy Spirit in sanctifying those of us who are His children. 2 Thessalonians chapter 2, here's what he says. But we should always give thanks to God for you, brethren, beloved by the Lord, because God has chosen you from the beginning for salvation through sanctification by the Spirit and faith in the truth. Now, one of the first things we want to do is to define what we mean by sanctification. Well, there are several words in the New Testament from which we get this word, sanctification, holiness, and sanctify. All of these words, holy, sanctification, to sanctify, these words come from the same root word, because they all mean approximately the same thing. If something is holy, it is set apart by God or for God. To sanctify something or someone is to set them apart to God. And so when we talk about sanctify and holy, also there's the word saint. And the word saint also comes from the same root word, so that a saint is a person not who has wings floating around in the air, or one of these days will float in the air, but a saint is not someone who has been lifted up for all of us to bow down to, but a saint is a person who has been saved by the grace of God and by the work of the Holy Spirit set apart by God. So that all of us who are believers are saints. Now, oftentimes when I say that to a group of people, they'll say, well, what do you mean I'm a saint? You don't know how I act. Well, I want us to understand what this whole idea of sanctification is about. And once you understand that, you won't have a problem with being called a saint anymore. Because usually we think of a saint as a person who is sinless or someone who has reached some high spiritual or moral standard in life, and therefore we call them a saint. And you've heard people say, well, you know, that's a real saint if I've ever seen one. Well, if you've been saved by the grace of God, you are a real saint. And if you have been saved by the grace of God and you want to see some others, just look around. Because all of us who are believers are saints from God's viewpoint. It doesn't really make any difference what anybody else thinks. When you and I stand before Him, what really matters is what's He been thinking about us all of these years. So I want us to look at this whole idea of sanctification of the Spirit and understand that there are three aspects of it. First of all, when we talk about sanctification, this is the thing that's sometimes confusing, and that is that sanctification is a position in which God sees us. Now, what does that mean? It means simply this, that when you and I were saved by the grace of God, that is the moment you placed your trust in the Lord Jesus Christ as your personal Savior, the Bible says that you were sanctified. That is, the Holy Spirit placed you in the position of being separated by God. That is, by the Holy Spirit, you were separated unto God for God. Now, let's look at several verses of Scripture here, and I think you'll begin to understand what I'm referring to. Look in 1 Corinthians for a moment, and I'm choosing 1 Corinthians because they were a very difficult congregation for the Apostle Paul, and they had all kinds of problems. If you'll notice in the first chapter of 1 Corinthians chapter 1 now, look in verses 1 and 2. He says, Paul, called as an apostle of Jesus Christ by the will of God, and Sosthenes, our brother, to the church of God, which is at Corinth, to those who have been, past tense, have been sanctified in Christ Jesus, saints by calling, with all who in every place call upon the name of our Lord Jesus Christ, their Lord and ours. Now, that's a rather interesting introduction. He's called them saints. He says they've been sanctified. And so how in the world would you call those Corinthians sanctified, living the way they lived? So let's look at another passage of Scripture. I want us to see in these passages here that he has called these people sanctified. But then if you look at their life, you ask yourself the question, well, how could you call them sanctified, living the way they're living? So why don't we look at several verses of Scripture in 1 Corinthians. Look in the 5th chapter for a moment. 5th chapter, 1 Corinthians. And notice what he says about these people that he's just called sanctified. He says about them in chapter 5, verse 1, "It is actually reported that there is immorality among you, an immorality of such a kind as does not even exist among the Gentiles, that is, someone has his father's wife. And you've become arrogant and have not mourned instead in order that the one who has done these deeds might be removed from your midst." Now, these are the folks he's just said who are sanctified. That is, these are saints. He called them saints and he called them sanctified. How in the world could he do such a thing? Well, look in chapter 6, verse 1. "Does any one of you, when he has a case against his neighbor, dare to go to law before the unrighteous and not before the saints? Do you not know that the saints will judge the world? And if the world is judged by you, are you not competent to constitute the smallest law courts?" And then he says in verse 6, "But brother goes to law with brother, and that before unbelievers. And actually then it is already a defeat for you that you have lawsuits with one another. Why not rather be wronged? Why not rather be defrauded? On the contrary, you yourselves wrong and defraud, and that your brethren." Look in verse 9. "Do you not know that the unrighteous shall not inherit the kingdom of God? Do not be deceived, neither fornicators, nor idolaters, nor adulterers, nor effeminate, nor homosexuals, nor thieves, nor the covetous, nor drunkards, nor revilers, nor swindlers shall inherit the kingdom of God. And such were some of you. But you were washed, but you were sanctified, but you were justified in the name of our Lord Jesus Christ and in the Spirit of our God." Well, you could go all the way through the book of 1 Corinthians and you find Paul bringing up one problem after the other that these people have been dealing with, yet he said they've been sanctified. Look, if you will, in Hebrews chapter 10 for a moment. The 10th chapter of Hebrews and the 10th verse. Listen to what he says. He says, "By this will we have been sanctified through the offering of the body of Jesus Christ once and for all." Again, past tense, he says we've been sanctified, set apart by him and for him. And then if you'll notice also in verse 14, "For by one offering he has perfected for all time those who are sanctified." So what does he mean when he talks about the Holy Spirit sanctifying us? That means that when you and I were saved, the work of the Holy Spirit was not only to convict us of our sin, was not only to regenerate us or to bring about a new life and a new spirit, which we call the new birth, to make us a brand new creation in Christ Jesus. But the Bible says he also sealed us unto the day of redemption. And part of the process that went on when you and I were saved was that we were set apart by the Spirit for God unto God. So the very idea that a person says, "Well, you know, I've been saved, but listen, I'm going to run my own life and do my own thing." Sorry. When you were saved by the grace of God, you were automatically positioned as one who is sanctified. That is, you were set apart by God for God through the Holy Spirit in order to be a servant of God and reflect the very nature of Christ himself. That's part of the work. In 1 Corinthians chapter 6, look at that passage, if you will. In the 19th verse, you remember what he says about us in this 19th verse of chapter 6? He says, "Do you not know that your body is a temple of the Holy Spirit who is in you, whom you have from God, and that you're not your own? You've been bought with a price, therefore glorify God in your body." We are his purchased possession. So when a person says, I have the right to my own body, or I can do whatever I choose, not if you're a believer. Because part of his work was, you were sealed as a child of God, you were sanctified by the Holy Spirit, set apart for the very purpose of God himself. So that all of us are to be servants of God and all of us to be in service with the Lord, doing and being whatever God chooses to work in our life. Now, somebody said, "But no, wait a minute. If I am sanctified, and sanctification means setting me apart for God, unto God, and from sin, and all three of them are involved here, does that mean I no longer have a sinful nature? That is, does that mean that I can live my life and not sin again?" Well, there are some people who believe that when you are saved and then you have another experience, which I'm coming to in just a few moments, when you have this second experience or the second work of grace, as it is called, then there is no longer any sin within us and therefore we can live above all sin and that we will not sin. Now, let me say this about that. There are many people who love the Lord Jesus Christ just as much as you and I do. There are people who believe this book just as much as you and I believe. And their idea about sanctification is that they have had a work of grace in their life following salvation, from which time thereon they do not sin. And so they talk about having sin eradicated from their life, or that now they're living above sin. You say, but now wait a minute. Surely they sin, so how do they respond to that? Usually they will say that they make mistakes.

people that are living in immorality. You are taking each other to court. All kinds of things are going on in the family of God there in Corinth. But these people were sanctified. Nowhere does Paul imply that a person who is sanctified by the Spirit will never sin again. What does John, for example, write in 1 John chapter 2? Look there for a moment. And if you'll remember what he says in 1 John chapter 2, he says, "My little children, I'm writing these things to you that you may not sin. And if you do, that is, if anyone sins, we have an advocate with the Father, Jesus Christ the righteous. And he himself is the sacrifice for our sins, and not for ours only, but also for the sins of the world." So nowhere does the scripture imply that once you're saved by the grace of God and that you can have some kind of an experience whereby you no longer sin again. Look in 1 Peter for a moment, if you will. 1 Peter chapter 1, and notice how he begins this letter. He says in the first verse, "Peter, an apostle of Jesus Christ, to those who reside as aliens, scattered throughout Pontus, Galatia, Cappadocia, Asia, and Bithynia, who are chosen according to the foreknowledge of God the Father by the sanctifying work of the Spirit, that you may obey Jesus Christ and be sprinkled with his blood. May grace and peace be yours in the fullest measure." Positional, that is, from God's viewpoint, every single person who has been saved by the grace of God is, in the eyes of God, one who has been set apart for God's work unto God. So that all of us are to live as the servants of God who have been sanctified. That is, we have been declared holy in his sight. Now, how long is that declaration? That is, how long does that last? Do we sin again? No. Because, listen, positional sanctification is something that God does apart from any experience that we have. To be positionally sanctified, which is the work of his grace at salvation, is something that God does totally apart from us. It isn't something we feel. It isn't something we experience. It isn't something that we can identify and say, "Well, there, I was sanctified and placed in that position." Only when you and I were saved can we look back and say that. So those people who are looking at this whole idea of sanctification saying, "But let me tell you what happened to me." Well, let me just begin by saying in the very beginning, yes, every single believer is sanctified. It is not limited to a denomination. It is not limited to a group of people who've had a particular experience. Positional sanctification talks about my relationship to God. Now, but sanctification is more than that. Let's, for example, relate that to salvation. All of us who have trusted the Lord Jesus Christ as our Savior, likewise, have been saved. It is a finished, completed action. But on the other hand, we are continually being saved from ourselves and from the power of sin on a day-to-day basis. So it is with the idea of sanctification. The Holy Spirit at salvation not only positionally sanctified us as a child of God, but likewise, it is not only a position, it is a process that goes on in a believer's life. So I want us to look at several scriptures here, and then I want us to come back to this whole idea of experiences, crises experiences that people have. Because so often someone has said to me, "Well, you know, I talked to so-and-so, and they had this tremendous experience," and they sort of look down their nose at me and say, "You mean it's not happened to you?" Listen. We never have the right as a child of God to look down upon anybody and say to them, "You mean you have not experienced that?" My friend, that's not honoring our brother. That's not loving each other. That's in a very subtle way saying, "I am a little bit more spiritual than you are because I've had an experience that you've not had." Listen, if you've had an experience that someone else has not had, first of all, be sure you check it out with the Word of God to see if it's real. Because you can have experiences in this world that are absolutely unscriptural. Because this world is full of demonic powers and all kinds of people having all kinds of experiences that are not of God. I'm not saying that what's happened to you is not of God. I'm saying be very, very careful that what you've had, what's happened to you, is of the Spirit of God. And secondly, whatever's happened is never to be paraded as something that you have above and beyond others and are wondering why they've not had it. If you're going to say that, be sure you couch it in a way of simply giving a personal testimony of what Christ has done in your life, not that you have something more than someone else has. So it is a process. The sanctifying work of the Holy Spirit is a process.

process, which I want us to see in just a moment. Now, if it's a process, that means there can be progress. There is a sense of direction. As we've been talking about living and walking by the Spirit of God, that is a process. We took a step into salvation, then the Christian life is a walk. So it is with sanctification. This setting apart is not only an act, that is a given once and for all one-time act that happens at salvation. Sanctification, which is separating us from sin and setting us apart unto God, also is a process that takes place in our life. Now, so I want to say it is both a crisis and a process. Let's look at the process first and then go back to the crisis. Because there are people who've had crisis, and I'm going to list some very famous people who've had them that you would know by name. And then, of course, I'm sure some of you have. And let me say this, that some of you have had experiences and you don't know what it is. That is, you don't know what to call it. And they're real and they're legitimate sometimes and they're biblical. But a person says, well, you know, I don't know what happened to me, but let me tell you. And I can think of it in my own life, times that have happened. But let's look at the process for just a moment here. And I want us to look in 1 Thessalonians chapter 4. Here's a very practical, simple illustration of what we mean by the Holy Spirit sanctifying us in our daily life. We've said we have the power of the Holy Spirit living within us, that we ought to rely upon Him daily, moment by moment in our life. 1 Thessalonians chapter 4 is a good illustration of how the Holy Spirit sanctifies us as a process. That is this process of cleansing, this process of setting us apart from sin, convicting us of sin. Now, here's something that most people have to deal with at some time in their life or the other. First verse of chapter 4. Finally then, brethren, we request and exhort you in the Lord Jesus that as you received from us instruction as to how you ought to walk and please God, just as you actually do walk, that you may excel still more. You're growing in the Lord now. For you know what commandments we gave you by the authority of the Lord Jesus. For this is the will of God. What's that? Your sanctification. And then he gets real specific. That is that you abstain from sexual immorality. That is the work of the Holy Spirit is to convict us of any form of sexual immorality, to convict us of that, and to set us apart from that. But you and I, in the process of sanctification, you and I play a large part in that. And then he goes on. He says that each of you know how to possess his own vessel in sanctification honor, not in lustful passion like the Gentiles who do not know God, and that no man transgress and defraud his brother or sister in the matter, because the Lord is the avenger in all these things, just as we also told you before and solemnly warned you. For God has not called us for the purpose of impurity, but in sanctification. That is, God has called us to live a life that is separated from sin. And the sanctifying work and the process of sanctification is convicting us, warning us, separating us, challenging us, reminding us of who we are in Christ Jesus and what fits and what does not fit our life. Well, somebody says, well, should I pray that the Holy Spirit sanctify me? By all means. Pray for the Holy Spirit to sanctify me and to sanctify me this day, to keep me from sin and make my sense of discernment very strong that I'll be able to detect it, to discern it, to understand when Satan is about to attack that or what is going on is an attack from the devil. And so he says here, consequently, he who rejects this warning and this sanctification, this is not rejecting man, but the God who gives his Holy Spirit to you. So here's a good example of how the Holy Spirit works in the life of the believer in this whole process of sanctification. That is, keeping us from sin. Now, one of the reasons I've said to you over and over and over again that we are to see ourselves as saints, because if you only see yourself as a sinner saved by grace, you wake up on Monday morning, you say, well, I'm just a sinner saved by grace. What have you programmed your thinking? You've programmed your thinking to sin that day. I am a sinner saved by grace. And so therefore, because I am a sinner, I will sin. Now that doesn't mean that you're going to go out deliberately, but if we have a mindset
that we are sinners. That is not scriptural, though we do sin. The mindset of scripture is that we are saints. We are the chosen of God who have been sanctified by the Holy Spirit. We've been saved by the grace of God, redeemed by the blood of the Lord Jesus Christ. We are His children. We are to walk in obedience to Him. We have the Holy Spirit indwelling us, and one of His primary works is to sanctify us, to keep us apart from sin. We are to live, listen, we are to live pure before God and as sinless as possible. I didn't say we'd never sin, but that is certainly to be our goal, that we live in obedience to God. And so if I'm going to do that, I need to see myself as the Lord Jesus sees me, as a saint. That is, every single one of us has been separated unto God, for God, from sin. That's why John said, these things I write unto you, what? That you sin not. But if you do, we have an advocate with the Father, Jesus Christ the righteous, whose blood at Calvary has taken care of the guilt of our sin. But we're to live holy before God. You don't hear much about holiness. You don't hear much about holy living. But listen to what Peter said in that first chapter. Look in 1 Peter chapter 1 for a moment again. Listen to what he says here. Here's the impact of how we're to live. Look in verse 13 of 1 Peter chapter 1. He says, therefore, gird your minds for action. Keep sober in spirit. Fix your hope completely on the grace to be brought to you at the revelation of Jesus Christ. Listen to this. As obedient children, do not be conformed to the former lust, which were yours in your ignorance. This is what the way you used to live. But like the Holy One who called you, be holy yourselves also in all your behavior. Now, if you and I are going to live a holy life, that means that our heart must be bent toward the Lord Jesus Christ to obey Him. We need to think holy. We need to think obedience. We need to see ourselves as sanctified, which we are. And we need to also see ourselves in the process of being sanctified, set apart from sin. God has willed that you and I live a holy life, an obedient life, a sanctified life. That's the will of God for every one of us. That's what He said in 1 Thessalonians chapter 4. He says, this is the will of God, what? This is the will of God, even our sanctification, Peter says here. We are to walk how? We are to walk obediently. We are to walk holy before our Lord. But I wonder how many of us think in terms of living a holy life. Oh, we say, yes, I want to be like Jesus. Now, what we mean by that is we want to have the power of Jesus and we want to have the love of Jesus and all of these things. But do you think about the terms of holy, separated from sin, unto the Lord Jesus Christ, to walk obediently before Him in every aspect of our life? Is that not one of the reasons why He sent the Holy Spirit? What? Because His coming and living within us is essential to the life that God's called us to live, essential to the work that God has called us to do. We cannot live obediently before Him without relying upon the Holy Spirit. But that's what He calls for. He says that you and I are to be holy even as He is holy. Now, we're talking about a process that requires action on our part. Positional sanctification, which He performs when we are saved, we can't do anything about that. Once you're saved by the grace of God, He sets us apart. But the process of sanctification is something you and I do. Now look, look in Colossians chapter 3 for a moment. And this is just typical of many passages of Scripture where Paul is reminding us of something that you and I are to be involved in. The process of sanctification, the work of the Holy Spirit in keeping us apart from sin. Listen, if you will, in chapter 3 of Colossians. Now, this is something we're to do. He says, therefore, on the basis of who we are in Christ, consider or reckon yourself the members of your earthly body. He says, put them to death. That is, put them to death to immorality, impurity, passion, evil desire, greed, which amounts to idolatry. It's on account of these things that the wrath of God will come. In them you also once walked when you were living in them, but now you also put them all aside. Here is the command that you and I are to put out of our life those things that do not fit who we are. That is sanctification.
In the process of sanctification, you and I must cooperate with the Holy Spirit. In positional sanctification, He does that to us. In the process of sanctification, we rely upon the Holy Spirit. We yield ourselves to Him. We surrender our life to Him, and we walk in obedience to Him. So He says in the area of immorality, we are to be sanctified from it. He says in the whole process of these things that creep into a person's life, we are to keep ourselves clean from these things that would destroy our life. Now, what about that verse that all of us know by heart in Romans chapter 12? He says, I beseech you therefore, brethren, by the mercies of God, that you present your body a what? A living sacrifice, which is acceptable unto God. What is that? Listen, if we're presenting ourselves a living sacrifice, what's going on is the sanctifying work of the Holy Spirit's going on. We are separating ourselves from temptation or the appeal or the call of someone else, setting ourselves apart by the work of the Holy Spirit in order to be obedient to God. I beseech you, therefore, brethren, by the mercies of God, that you present your whole body, that is your body, soul, and spirit, as a living sacrifice. So therefore, if you and I are going to live obediently before God, the Spirit of God must be convicting us, warning us, challenging us, and keeping us in the process of living a holy life. Now, but what about this passage, 1 Peter chapter 3? Look there for just a moment. 1 Peter chapter 3, verse 15. Here he says, but sanctify Christ as Lord in your hearts, always being ready to make a defense to everyone who asks you to give an account for the hope that is in you, yet with gentleness and reverence. How are we going to sanctify Christ as Lord in our lives? What does that mean? When he says, sanctify Christ as Lord in your life, we are to relate ourselves to the Lord Jesus Christ in such a fashion that what? We live under His Lordship. And all of us know that Jesus Christ is our Savior, our Lord in our life. And that is positionally true, but it is also to be true in our experience. So we're talking about now the process, and we're talking about the process that takes place in the life of the believer. Now, when you and I are willing for the Holy Spirit to sanctify us, that is, we are willing to rely upon Him, we are willing to look to Him, obey Him, to keep us clean and pure before Him. That is a purifying process that we go through. And it isn't something that happens one time. It is something that goes on and on and on. And sometimes it is a painful process because sometimes the Holy Spirit will say, you must sever your relationship with that person. You must sever your relationship with those people. That's a pulling away. That is a setting apart. And is it not the appeal of the world that the world says, oh, come on, be a part, have one with us. Let's go have a good time. Let's go party. And the Spirit of God says within you, don't go with them. Don't participate. Have nothing to do with that. And they say, oh, come on, you don't want to be one of those narrow-minded Christians. The Spirit of God says, don't go with them. And I wonder how many times God's people have gotten in trouble, gotten into sin, gotten into all kinds of habits that have absolutely ruined their lives because they absolutely refuse to yield to the Holy Spirit who is in the process of sanctifying them in that moment, in that given situation. That's the work of the Spirit. That's why Jesus said, I'm not going to leave you comfortless. You'll never make it without Him. He said, I'm coming to you. He'll be in you, with you, and upon you, because that's part of His work, to keep us from sin. Now, is Jesus Christ the Lord of your life? If Jesus Christ is the Lord of your life, it's because you have chosen to cooperate with the Holy Spirit, listen, in an experience. And that experience is, yes, I choose Jesus Christ as the Lord of my life. If He's not Lord of your life, then you're living in disobedience. If He's not Lord of your life, then you're living an unsanctified life. That is, now positionally you're sanctified and you're going to heaven. But in the process, that is, in the experience of sanctification, in the position of sanctification, you don't experience that. That's something God does in our life. But in the process, you and I experience confession. We experience repentance. We experience kneeling before His Lordship. We experience turning our back upon sin. We experience seeking the will of God and abiding by His will. We experience relying upon the Holy Spirit.
And so the question comes, are we willing to walk in the Spirit, to abide by the Spirit, to live by the Spirit? Now, let's come to this whole matter of a crisis. Let's say that you've been saved in your life, and maybe I'll just give you an experience in my own heart. I've told you many times I was saved when I was 12 years of age, and I wanted to do what God wanted me to do, and it wasn't very long after that till I knew the Lord had called me to preach the gospel, and so I went to school, I did all the things that you're supposed to do, but deep down inside of me, there was a deep abiding hunger for God that I could not identify. I couldn't put my finger on it. I just knew that I wanted more than I had. And I knew that before I became a pastor and before I began to pastor a church and teach in a Bible Institute, I knew that I needed something that I didn't have. I knew that I needed more than I had experienced. And so in the process of seeking to be filled with the Holy Spirit, in that moment of my life, that was a crisis experience. It was a crisis experience whereby, though I had been saved a number of years, the Spirit of God sanctified me completely and totally of everything that God would bring to my mind so that I could say to Him, Lord, everything, all things, anything, fill me with Your Spirit. I want to be whatever You want me to be. I want to do whatever You want me to do, whatever it takes. Well, that was a dramatic experience in my life that was separate from salvation. Surely it was a second blessing. My, did I get blessed. Now, but thank God, I can take you through some others. I can think of another time when I was had been a pastor of another church for a long, long time, and God had been working in my heart, and I was very, very dissatisfied with myself. I looked around me, and the church was growing, and everything was going right, and the only place I could find anything wrong was on the inside. And so I began to pray and to cry out to God, God, show me what's going on in my heart. I fasted, I prayed, I did everything imaginable, asking the Lord for a deeper walk and a deeper experience with Him. So one night, Saturday night, I was heading out to my study, which is in the backyard where I lived, and my wife had brought a book home, and she laid it right there on the table where I walked right by it when I walked out to my study. And she'd said to me several times, I think you'll really enjoy this. Well, I was a little too busy, like husbands are oftentimes, to read the book that the wife puts in front of him time after time after time to get him to read it. But that night, for some reason, I just picked it up and walked out in the study in the backyard. So I sat down and I opened it up, and I began to read the first chapter. I thought, I began to read, and I thought, this man sounds like I feel. And it was a book written by Dr. V. Raymond Edmond, They Found the Secret. And it was about different spiritual giants who'd had all kinds of spiritual experiences in their life. But the first one was Hudson Taylor. And I began to read about Hudson Taylor's spiritual journey and all the frustrations that he was going through and the things that were going on in his life at the time he had that experience. And I thought, oh, God, that's exactly the way I feel. Well, I got to a certain page and read what happened to him. And I can remember, had a concrete floor, had no rug in that study. I didn't want anything in there but just a table and a chair. That's all I wanted, a place to pray. I finished reading that one short chapter. I got on my face before God, and God did the most wonderful work in my heart that I shall never, never, never forget. I remember I walked in and I told my wife, I said, honey, something happened to me. She said, what? I said, I don't know. I can't tell you what it is. I can't describe it. All I know is that God did something wonderful in my heart. Well, what He did is He taught me what it meant to abide in Him. Now, somebody else may learn that it not be any great dramatic experience. But for me, it was another one of those second blessings. And what it was the work of the Holy Spirit sanctifying me. It was the work of the Holy Spirit cleansing me. It was the work of the Holy Spirit giving me a deeper insight into how I am to relate to the Lord Jesus Christ to live victoriously day by day. Well, I could just go on giving you experience after experience whereby at given times in my life that God has done something very special. I remember one time on a Sunday morning, I had finished preaching and I walked back into my study, lay down, and I was suddenly deathly ill.
I couldn't do a thing. I could not move. Took me to the hospital for 3 days. I didn't know anything that was going on. Finally sort of woke up, and my wife and I went to Florida for 2 weeks. And for those 2 weeks, God worked on me day and night. Again, it was one of those sanctifying

processes that God was taking me through to bring me to a deeper level of commitment to Him. Now, you see, a person says, I'm committed to Jesus. Now, remember this. We are as committed as we can be at that moment in time in our life. But my friend, the work of the Holy Spirit in sanctification is to keep on bringing us to deeper levels of commitment. You say, well, now, wait a minute. Once you're fully committed, and that's as committed as you can be, it's as committed as you can be at that time. But as you get older and as you grow in your Christian experience and as God begins to work in your life and He expands whatever you're doing and whatever His will for your life is, you begin to learn, your hunger and thirst for God begins to grow, and God brings us to deeper levels of understanding and deeper intimacy in our relationship to Him. That was one of the toughest 2 weeks of my life. It's like God worked on me day and night. It was His process of sanctifying me. And I remember, just as good as I'm standing here, I started through from one bedroom to the other, and I remember when I hit that door, God showed me something that I had been trying to find out for years, probably, that I didn't quite understand. I remember dropping on my knees and calling in and saying, let's pray, I want to tell you what God's showing me. It was a wonderful, dramatic experience in my own heart. That was just a third blessing. And so when people say, well, do you believe in the second blessing? Amen. First, second, third, fourth, fifth, all the blessings that I can get. And I don't want to ever stop getting blessed. Brother, I want all God has to give. And at no point in your life or mine do we ever have it all in experience. When you receive the Lord Jesus Christ as your personal Savior, the Holy Spirit comes in to dwell and seal you, you've got it all. But you don't experience it all. There are many things that you and I have potentially we don't have an experience yet. So when we talk about the process of sanctification, it is the work of the Holy Spirit in our life. And so there are going to be those times when our understanding is broadened. You see, there have been times in your life as well as mine where we really thought we were committed to Jesus Christ. But then in some crisis moment, something happens that God brings us to our knees and flattens us out before Him. And we see ourselves, how sin has crept in and how little moments of disobedience and attitudes of disobedience and attitudes of criticism, whatever it might be, have crept into our life. And we think, how could I have been so blind for so long? That is the process of sanctification. That is experiencing the sanctifying work of the Holy Spirit in our life. And my friend, let me tell you something. If somebody tells you that they have had the second blessing, there's no such thing as the second blessing. There are many blessings beyond salvation. And so when somebody says, well, I don't believe in the second blessing, well, brother, I do. Because every time God brings you to a situation in your life whereby you have a deeper experience with Him of understanding who He is and what He's trying to do in your life and a deeper sense of commitment, because you see, think about this. If the Lord Jesus Christ told you the day you were saved, think about this now, all the troubles, all the heartaches, all the temptations, all the brokenness He was going to take you through, it would scare you to death. So what does He do? He saves you down here and we begin to walk as children. He protects us. And then we come to those situations and circumstances that really try us. And what we don't realize is that this period of brokenness is only getting us ready for another period of brokenness, each one being more intense than the one before. What's He doing? Sanctifying us. What's His goal? Romans chapter 8. He says that He has predestined you and me to be conformed to the likeness of His Son. Do you think God's going to ever stop sanctifying us? Do you think He's ever going to be settled? He's not going to ever come to me in prayer one of these days and say, well, Charles, good, you finally got there. Don't I wish? But I know enough about me, I don't want Him to say that, because I know that I'm not anywhere yet. I'm just still being sanctified by the grace of a loving God who is understanding and forgiving and continuously working in and on my life. That's the sanctifying work of the Holy Spirit. And you see, there's so many people today running around talking about they've had an experience. Listen, you better keep on having experiences, but listen, they also must be based on the Word of God. So when He says, sanctify the Lord Jesus as Lord in your life, what's really happening is each time He brings us to one of these crises moments, that is simply the work of the Holy Spirit, bringing us to a point in our life whereby we are being conformed to His likeness, more fitted for His service, and more reflecting of His life.

0: life. That's the work of the Holy Spirit. So it is a position and salvation set apart. It is a process in the Christian life, continuously being set apart and continuously being separated from sin. So that every time you face a temptation, remember the Holy Spirit's there. Lean upon Him to enable you, to empower you to be victorious. But let's think about it. In your job, where you work, people criticize you. And first, Lord, I just want to thank you for that. And after a while, you say, that rascal. And before long, what happens is we let little things creep in. You know the bad thing today about not having two-week-long revivals? People say, 2 weeks long? You mean go to church 2 weeks? I can remember when a two-week revival, you start on Sunday morning, and you didn't stop till the next 2 weeks late on Sunday night, every night. The wonderful thing about that is you hear enough preaching that you finally get under conviction. But you drop in on Sunday and hear one sermon, you can handle it. You got enough crust on that you can take one. Amen? But you get it every night, 14 nights in a row, the gospel of Jesus Christ and talking about sin. After a while, you finally break. We don't like those. But my friend, it's the Word of God that keeps us pure. It's the Word of God that exposes our wickedness and things in our life that we would never think could creep into the life of a believer. That's a sanctifying work of the Holy Spirit. And the Bible says He sanctifies us by the blood and He sanctifies us by His Word. Is there anything in your life that you know that the Holy Spirit has already got His finger on Him? He's pointed it into you and said, that's got to go. Then let me ask you, what did you say in return? Yes? Later? Or no? If you're a believer, I can tell you this, He's not going to let up. You might as well give up and enjoy life. He's not going to give up. That's His work. His work is a process of sanctifying. So now when somebody says they've had this experience or that experience or the other, first of all, what you want to ask is, how has that affected your life in your relationship to other people? How has that affected your relationship to Jesus Christ? How has that affected you when you're tempted and tried? How has that affected your daily walk? I don't mean how has it affected you when you want to have some thrill. Listen, this is a thrill-pursuing age. Everybody wants a thrill. Oh, I got to have a feeling. Listen. More important than a feeling is the quiet, sanctifying work of the Holy Spirit of making me holy in conversation, conduct, and character. Man, you can have all kind of feelings and jump around and fly around and live like the devil. But you can't live holy and act like the devil. Obedience is the word. So first of all, sanctification is a position. Secondly, it's a process. And thirdly, there is an ultimate sanctification. That means when we say ultimate sanctification, we're talking about what our Lord's going to do in your life and mine one of these days. Turn to 1 Thessalonians chapter 5 and look in verse 23, if you will. Paul says, now may the God of peace Himself sanctify you how? Sanctify you how? Entirely, wholly. And may your spirit and your soul and your body be preserved complete without blame at the coming of our Lord Jesus Christ. Turn to 1 John chapter 3 for a moment. Look at this verse. 1 John chapter 3. Notice what he says. He says something about something that's going to happen to us. He says, verse 1, see how great a love the Father has bestowed upon us that we should be called children of God. And such we are. For this reason, the world does not know us because it did not know Him. Now look at this verse. Beloved, now we are children of God, and it has not appeared as yet what we shall be. We know that when He appears, we shall be like Him because we shall see Him just as He is. One of these days, we're going to be like Jesus. Now, how's that? That means absolutely and completely, totally pure and sanctified ultimately. That is, there's going to come a time when not only have we been sanctified at salvation, being sanctified in the believer's walk, but the moment He calls us, the moment He calls us, and we leave this old body behind with all of its propensities towards sin, in that moment, we will be completely and entirely sanctified as the children of God. Look in 1 Thessalonians if you'd like to know when it's going to happen, when it could happen. 1 Thessalonians chapter 4. This is when it's going to happen. That is, if you and I are living when Jesus comes, this is when it's going to happen right here. Look in verse 16. For the Lord Himself will descend from heaven with a shout, with the voice of the archangel, with the trump of God, and the dead in Christ shall rise first. That is, those who've gone on before us, who are Christians. Then, look at this, verse 17. Then we who are alive, we're living, and are remaining here, shall be caught up together with them in the clouds to meet the Lord in the air, and thus we shall always be with the Lord. At that moment, our sanctification is eternally complete. Holy, without blemish, without spot, eternally sinless in the presence of God. That's when entire sanctification is going to happen. Now, I don't have to worry about it. You don't have to worry about that first phase of sanctification if you're a believer. That is positionally. He set you apart. There's nothing you and I need to worry about the third, the ultimate sanctification, because that again is something He's going to do when He calls us home. It's that middle ground that you and I have to deal with. The moment by moment, daily process of walking in the Spirit, cooperating with Him, relying upon Him as He sanctifies us, keeps us from sin, warns us about it, sharpens our discernment, and does what? Repeatedly brings us to those crises where we have a second blessing, and a third blessing, and a fourth blessing, and a fifth blessing, and a sixth blessing, and 100, and 200, and 300, and you name it. So you can have a second blessing right here tonight. Or a tenth blessing. Anytime you reach a point in your life where you make a choice about your relationship to Jesus Christ that is a deeper sense of commitment than ever before, deeper understanding, that's a moment of crisis, and that is a sanctifying moment in your life. And I wonder, does it need to happen right now? If you've never trusted Jesus as your Savior, that's step number one. And then once you've trusted Him as your Savior, the Holy Spirit comes into your life, and He will enable you to live a godly life. That's His responsibility. That's His ministry. And I want to encourage you, if you've never trusted Him, to do it right now by asking Him to forgive you of your sins based on the death of the Lord Jesus Christ at Calvary and His willingness to forgive you. Just ask Him to forgive you of your sins. Tell Him you believe that He died for you and that you're willing to accept His forgiveness, not based on your performance, but based on His unconditional love and acceptance of you. And then, if the Holy Spirit has pointed out something to you in your life, and He says it must go, if you say yes to Him, the sanctifying process takes place. If you say no to Him, you quench the Spirit and you grieve the Spirit. Listen, what does God want for you and me? The very best. When? All the time, every time. And in order for that to happen, I must live yielded to the Holy Spirit, who is our lifetime companion and helper, who is always there for our good and God's glory. Lord Jesus, we love You and praise You. When we think about all that You've done to help us, to enable us, when we think about all the things that You've done to be sure that we are fully equipped, that we will get to heaven, and that while we're here, we can live victoriously. We can walk obediently. We can walk holy. How great Thou art. We glorify Your name as we think about all the minute details you went to in order to make this life here on earth one in which we can reach the potential of what we are and who we are and serve you with all of our heart. We bless thy name, the name of the Lord Jesus Christ. Amen. God loves every single solitary one of us the very same. The very same. He wants you and me to love ourselves, to have a godly, holy, high respect for ourselves. Why? Because we're the creations of God. You want to reflect on His creation? He loves us and He wants us to see ourselves as the recipients of a loving Father. It has nothing to do with what we deserve it or not. It has to do that God created you and me for the purpose of loving Him and being loved by Him.
1: The Bible says that God is love, and we're glad to know that's true. But we might have trouble consistently living like we believe it's true. Today's edition of In Touch, the teaching ministry of Dr. Charles Stanley, addresses the gap between what we acknowledge in our minds and what we believe in our soul. Allow yourself to embrace God's truth and be liberated to love.
0: God created you and me to be lovers. That's the way He created us, because He created us for the purpose of loving Him and being able to receive His love. You see, God could express His love to angels, but God wanted to express His love, that is the essence of His love and the totality of His love. And think about this. Oftentimes people say, well, why in the world, if God really loves us, why would He allow that to have been a fall? Why didn't He just keep Adam and Eve in the garden doing the wonderful things they were doing, loving each other and keeping the garden and no sin, none of that? Why didn't He do that? Well, suppose, for example, there had been no fall. If there had never been a fall in the garden and no sin into the world, the most amazing, wonderful, awesome, inspiring, incomparable, indescribable aspect of the love of God you and I would never have known. And what is that? That this holy, righteous, pure, perfect God would be able to love sinners like you and me, and so work in our life to make it possible for us to receive that love and be transformed by it. And in the process of doing so, that we would be given the capacity to love Him back and at the same time recognize our own personal value, and then also to be able to reach around others and to love them. It is in understanding who God is and understanding His love that all of our life is affected by that. So what does He want? He wants to be the center of our life. He wants to be the heart and core of our life. And that above everything else in life that we like, admire, enjoy, or love, He wants to be first, number one, and never number two. He wants us to love Him because He has loved us, and it is His desire to express His awesome love to us and to a whole world. And so, since we are created to be lovers, if we miss learning to love God and being loved by Him and experiencing that, no matter what we accomplish and what we do in life, we've missed the whole purpose for living. And so God created you and me to be lovers. Lovers, first of all, of Almighty God Himself. Secondly, He created us to love ourselves. You say, now wait a minute, why don't you say love others first? Why do you put yourself before others? Because look at this, watch this. He says we're to love God and love our neighbor how? Love our neighbor as what? As ourself. So the way I love myself is going to determine how I love my neighbor. And if I can't love myself, I'm not going to love my neighbor. If I can't love myself, I don't have the capacity to love my neighbor. So people who say, well, I don't think much of me, but I love other people. No, you don't. Because the way we treat other people is going to be determined by the way we value and see ourselves. Now, when He says we are to love our neighbor as ourselves, listen, if I don't love myself, I'm going to use people, not love them. If I don't love myself, I'm going to use people. You see, if I don't love myself, how do I have the capacity to pour something into you that hasn't registered in me yet? It won't happen. And there are a lot of people who think they love themselves who don't. But on the other hand, probably most people would agree, well, no, I don't think much about myself, this, that, and the other, and so forth. It's very important to God that you and I love ourselves. Now, I'm not talking about arrogance and pride. I'm talking about a godly, healthy, spiritual, genuine value and worth that we pay to ourselves. But my friend, this is the reason I know that you and I are really and truly greatly loved. Because when God the Father sent His only begotten Son to the cross, and He died on that cross for you and for me, listen, we say He dealt with our sin problem. He loves you and me so much that He paid the greatest price. And agape love is sacrificial love. It isn't phileo love from God. It is a sacrificial love. What's the best I have? That's what He gave. He looked upon humanity, and here's what He said. What is your need? You need to be redeemed. He looked at humanity, and He says, what can I do for you? Save you. Redeem you. Work in your life in such a fashion as to transform you into my own likeness. What do you need? You need my love. And so what is the message of grace? It is the message of a loving Father reaching out, reaching down, reaching into the hearts of sinful, wicked, vile people. And God saying to them, no matter what you've done, my goodness and my kindness and my graciousness to you. In spite of, listen, without regard to your worth or your sense of what you deserve. But because I love you, I take you, I receive you, I forgive you, keep no score, and I will pour out my love upon you. Now think about this. If that's the way God sees you, how ought you to see yourself? See yourself, as He says, persons of notable excellence. Is that prideful and arrogant? No. Here's what it is. It's saying, if God thinks I'm lovable, I must be lovable. If God thinks I'm worthy of something, then it must be worth. If God says there's great value in me, then it must be great value. He says, you're not your own. You've been purchased with a price. So you and I belong to God. And for us to look at ourselves and be critical of ourselves and look down upon ourselves and place no value and no worth upon ourselves is to devalue God's perfect evaluation of us, which is, He says, you are so valuable, I love you so much, I'm going to send my only begotten Son, and He's going to die in your behalf so you can become what I want you to be. That is, you can receive my love, be loved by me, love me in return, and be conformed to my likeness. But you see, if you don't love yourself, and probably most people don't love themselves, they can think of a lot of reasons that they're not lovable. Now listen to me carefully. If you don't love yourself, you can't love somebody else. You may say, yes, I can. No, you can't. Now think about this. If you don't feel that God loves you, more than likely it's because you don't feel that you're worth loving. If God doesn't think you're worth loving, here's what's going to happen. You're going to transfer that to other people. They don't think you're worth loving either. And it's amazing what happens in relationships with people who don't think they're worth loving, who don't feel loving. Now, there are lots of reasons they don't feel it. We'll get into that later, but they don't feel worthy of being loved. And this is why, for example, they'll meet people that they think are so much more important than they are. Listen, God loves every single solitary one of us the very same. The very same. He wants you and me to love ourselves, to have a godly, holy, high respect for ourselves. Why? Because we're the creations of God. You want to reflect on His creation? We're the sons and daughters. Listen to what He said. He says, you're my sons. You're my daughters. You're my servants. You're my ambassadors. Don't knock the servants of God, the ambassadors of God, the family of God. He loves us and He wants us to see ourselves as the recipients of a loving Father. It has nothing to do with what we deserve it or not. It has to do that God created you and me for the purpose of loving Him and being loved by Him. And in the process, He knew that it was very important that you and I learn how to love ourselves. Then He said, if you'll notice, He said, love our neighbor as ourselves. Now, this is really important. For example, if I should ask you, which one of these three is the easiest? Loving God, loving ourselves, or loving our neighbor? Which would you say is the most difficult? Loving our neighbor. Wonder why that is. Well, I want you to remember something. Jesus must have thought the same thing. Now watch this. I want you to turn, if you will, to John chapter 13, and then we go on to 15. Look in John chapter 13, verse 35. Now this is the night before Jesus is going to be crucified. And so He's telling His disciples the most important things now, these last moments. And I want you to listen to what He said in this 34th and 35th verses of chapter 13 of John. He just got through washing their feet and so forth. Now look, a new commandment I give to you, that you love one another, even as I have loved you, that you also love one another. By this all men will know that you are my disciples, if you have love one toward another. Look, if you will, in the 15th chapter and the 12th verse. He says, this is my commandment, that you love one another. 17, verse 17, this I command you, that you love one another. Now listen, why would he say five times that night in just a brief period of time, listen, love one another, love one another, love one another, love one another, love one another. Why? Because he knew it was going to be difficult. He knew they were going to run into situations and circumstances as they carried out the gospel. They were going to run into people it was very difficult to love. He says, this is my commandment, that you love one another. Now, for example, Paul said in Galatians chapter 5, he says, love one another by serving them. Paul said in Ephesians chapter 5, he says, walk in love. What was he saying? He says that our very lifestyle, we are to be characterized as people who love. And above everything else, he says, this is the way they're going to know that you're my followers. Not that you can preach and teach and sing. Not that you can do all these other things. That you have love one toward another. That you're able to ask someone else, what's best for the other person? What's right for the other person? What can I do to help you to become what God wants you to be? How can I edify you? How can I be a part of what God is doing in your life? How can I give myself away to you to serve you? He says, that's the way the world is going to know whether we are true lovers or not. Now, why all this activity about loving each other? In other words, he could have said a lot of things. He said, but we're to love each other. Well, think about this. When are you and I acting the most like God? When we're loving somebody. We're acting the most like God when we're loving other people. Secondly, that's the way God grows us into Christ-likeness. As you and I love the Father and receive His love and have the right view of ourselves and reach out to other people in service to them, what happens? We are being shaped and conformed to the likeness of Christ. And that's what He said He predestined for all of us. He created us to be lovers. And the love process, learning to love Him and receive His love, learning to accept ourselves in a healthy fashion, and learning to reach out and pour out ourselves into other people's lives and give ourselves away to them. He says, that's the way you best demonstrate what I am and who I am. And that's the way you grow up into my likeness. It's the best way for the body of Christ to function. You show me a church where people are loving each other, and I'll show you a church where the Spirit of God is moving in the hearts and lives of people. Show me a church where there's a middle aisle, and the folks on this side don't speak to the folks on that side, or people at each other, and they don't like each other, and critical of each other, and I'll show you how the Spirit of God is stifled and stymied, and the Spirit of God is grieved in any kind of fellowship, or whatever it may be, where there is no genuine love each for the other. You and I can never excuse ourselves for not loving someone. We may not like their ways. We may not like a lot of things about them. And there are people that you and I will run into, it'll be difficult for us to love. But he says, this is my commandment, that you love one another. And he wasn't just talking about Peter, James, and John loving each other and the other fellows loving each other. He's talking about all of us. He says, this is the way the world will know. Listen, what is the most powerful way for you and me to attract the unbeliever to Christ? To love them. To give ourselves to that person. To ask, what is the best for that person? What does that person need me to be? How can I express the love of God to them? That is, how can I give myself away in service to that person? That's genuine love. But he said to them, he says, you are to love one another. It is the greatest way of attracting attention to God. And you see, it is by loving each other that God uses all of us to meet each other's needs. Emotional needs, material needs, physical needs. Learning to love Him and to receive it. Loving ourselves. You see, the reason we don't love each other much is because we are so entangled with getting ourselves and our own sense of self-worth and value straightened out. We don't have any time to give. You see, we don't have anything to give away. If you don't love yourself, you don't have anything to give. Here's what it's like. It's like, here is your heart. And when you receive the Lord Jesus Christ, God came into your life, and the love of God's in there. Now, if my whole life is wrapped up in getting me straightened out and checking out my sense of self-worth and my value, and I don't like myself, I don't have anything to give away because it's all locked up. But when the Spirit of God
2: sets me free, when I am liberated by the Spirit of God, and He begins to work in my heart, what happens? Then I am no longer the important one, but now what happens is my life is open to others, and the love of God comes gushing out all over everybody around me. And you see, that is the goal of God. He says you are to love one another. That's the way the church functions best. He says, now this love is to be all-inclusive. You remember what Jesus said in the Sermon on the Mount? And people say, well, I just believe the Sermon on the Mount. Well, how many of your enemies do you love? I don't love any of my enemies. Well, you don't believe the Sermon on the Mount. He says, we are to love our enemies. If we only are to love our friends, he says, then you're no more than a Pharisee. We're to love our enemies. And he says, we're to love our neighbors. He says, well, who is a neighbor? And you remember, following this passage in Luke 10, he gave us the parable of the Good Samaritan. Here's a man lying in the ditch, being robbed. A Samaritan comes along. He sees him. He doesn't ask what's his nationality. He sees him hurting. He reaches down. You know the story. He takes care of him. Genuine love doesn't say, does this person fit my mold? The question is that genuine love says, what's best for that person? What's right for them? We must give our attention. That is, love gives its attention. Now, whenever I've ever come to God in prayer, he's never said, Charles, wait just a minute. Somebody else is calling. No, he doesn't do that. You know what you and I have? We come to Him undivided attention. You know why we have undivided attention? Because we have undivided, unconditional love of God. And He says we are to learn how to love. Listen, none of us came into this world knowing how. We have to learn to love. We learn to receive His love and to love Him. We learn to love ourselves, and then we learn to love other people. You ask yourself the question, is it true that you're selfish, that the primary things you're thinking about is me, myself, and I? Or is your life really being poured out in other people's lives? Now watch this. I don't mean doing something for somebody else to get their approval or to get something from them. I'm talking about true, genuine love doesn't ask for anything in return. It just gives. And that's what we know little about in this nation. He says that's the way we're to love. Our love is to be all inclusive. Now it's interesting that in John's first epistle, four times in chapter 3, he says we're to love one another. Five times in chapter 4, he says we're to love one another. John knew that it was very difficult for some people to love other people. And I want to say again, if you want to be able to genuinely give yourself emotionally, mentally, physically, in every way that is legitimate in that relationship, if you want to be able to give yourself in true, genuine love, first of all, you're not looking for anything in return, not doing it to impress anybody, not trying to get their approval or their favor. When you're genuinely loving someone, here's what's happening. Here is the dynamic of the whole love affair. That when you and I were created, we were created to be lovers. Then we received the Lord Jesus Christ as our Savior. The love of God came into our life. He says He's abiding in us and His love is abiding in us. The Spirit of God came in when you and I were saved. What is the work of the Holy Spirit? To release this awesome love of God through us. And so what happens? You and I are not to be closed, but until we learn to love, that's what's going to happen. But when we learn to love God and love ourselves, we're going to be open. And here's what He desires. He desires that His love just flow through you and me to others. Always flowing. If it's genuine love, it's not trying to impress, not looking for reward, not trying to get anything. Genuine love doesn't come from the flesh. Genuine love is the love. Listen to this. It is the love of God placed within us, and it is the love of God that's flowing through us. I mean, if it's the love of God flowing through us, it isn't because I want something, I deserve something, I'm looking for a reward, I want to impress. None of that. What is it? It's just the love of God flowing through us. So what does He say? He says the fruit of the Holy Spirit released within us is first of all what? Love. My friend, it doesn't make any difference who they are. If the love of God is released in your heart, the love of God knows no prejudice. No prejudice whatsoever does the love of God know. And I would just say to you, until you receive the Lord Jesus Christ as your Savior, you'll never know Him. And if you don't know Him, you'll never love Him. And if you don't love Him, His love will never be in your life. And here's what you'll do. You'll go through life having missed the whole point of living. And secondly, you'll never be able to love somebody the way they need to be loved. And you'll never be able to receive the other person's love like you want to so desperately receive it. You will feel undeserving. And so what will you do? You will reject that person's love. And no matter how desperately they want to love you and try to

0: the same. Why? Because it is not something that you pump up. It is something that flows through your life. And what is it? It is nothing else than the wonderful, inexhaustible, incomparable, immeasurable, indescribable, unconditional love of our Heavenly Father. And He says it's yours for the asking. And it is. And Father, we love You and praise You for loving us the way You do. And we ask that the Holy Spirit would speak to every single person who feels unloved. I pray the Spirit of God would bring deep conviction and openness, transparency, and honesty within their hearts to say, oh, my Father, I don't know how to love You. Oh, my God, I want to love You. And so I receive Your Son Jesus as my Savior and trust You to place Your wonderful love in my heart so that I can love You and be loved in return, and then pour my life out into others so that they too can discover what true love is about. For we ask it in Jesus' wonderful name. Amen.
1: 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That's also true in a believer's communication with God. Here's A Moment with Charles Stanley.
0: And once in a while somebody says, well, I love you. And you know, sometimes in the tone of their voice, you know they don't mean it. Because you see, if you love somebody, you're going to express it. And there's some things you're not going to do if you love someone, some things you're going to do. If you love someone, you're going to ask, what's best for that person? If you love someone, you're going to say, how can I be what you need me to be to you today? If you love someone, you're going to be gentle to them, kind, sensitive, loyal, faithful, giving, and forgiving. And so when it comes to loving God, we have to love Him with all of our heart. But it's real simple. When you say, well, how do I love God? One four-letter word, O-B-E-Y, obey Him. That is an expression of our love.
1: 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Learn more about living the Christian life at intouch.org. Have you been encouraged by what you heard today? 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Ahead on In Touch, it's often easier to understand something when we have an example to follow. 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
0: When we were growing up, we were highly impacted by our environment, the circumstances that were around us. In fact, the things that we saw, the things that we heard, and the things that we felt, and even the things that we did not feel, made a tremendous impression upon our lives. In fact, we don't realize how long in our life we carry those early years. How we think about ourselves, how we think about God, how we view other people, all were a part of that. Now, some people grew up in a situation or a circumstance that was very positive. They felt very loved by their parents and the folks around them, and so

they move on in life with a very stable personality. On the other hand, there are those people who grew up, probably most people, who grew up in a difficult circumstance, a very trying time, sometimes devastating to their personality. Now, all of us have to face where we are in life and who we are, and sometimes those people who grew up in the most difficult circumstances of life are able to rise above that, and as a result, they move on in life and accomplish the things that God would have them to accomplish. On the other hand, there are those people who grow up and everything seems to be going their way and things are sort of easy. And what happens? Sometimes they're the drifters. They just sort of drift through life and things just move along and they never seem to accomplish too much. They never seem to get motivated in life. Well, all of us have been affected by our childhood, by our circumstances. In fact, there's a book entitled The Inner Child of Your Past, which talks about how the little boy in the man is always there and the little girl in the woman is always there. And that's why I think oftentimes things will crop up in our lives and we'll think, well, where did that come from? That came from the little boy way back yonder. And a little girl, a lady would say, well, I don't know why I thought that about that. The little girl is still there. So that in every man, there's the little boy. In every woman, there's the little girl. Always there. Now, our family has had a tremendous impact upon our life, our personality, and all of our viewpoints. The question is, what do we do with it? Well, the title of this message is The Family Influence, Good or Bad. And I want you to turn to 1 Kings chapter 15, if you will. And I want us to read a brief passage here, and then I want to take you to some passages that will show you in the Scriptures the effect that this kind of family relationship will have. Well, let me give you a little background now what's happening. There was King Saul, King David, King Solomon. The Scripture is interesting what the Bible says about David, because the Scripture says in verse 5 of this 15th chapter of 1 Kings, because David did what was right in the sight of the Lord and had not turned aside from anything that he commanded him all the days of his life, except in the case of Uriah the Hittite. And it's interesting that God still approving of this man after God's own heart, even though there was sin and disobedience in his life, he says, except the fact that he killed his most loyal, devoted general, and that is Uriah, which proved a disloyalty on the part of David, ingratitude, and all the rest. And then, if you'll recall, as we think in terms of what the Scripture teaches, the Bible teaches us that we are responsible, husbands and wives, fathers and mothers responsible for their families. I want you to look in this passage, because here's what's happening. Following Solomon, the Bible says that Solomon loved many strange women. Now, most of those kings had more than one wife. But the bad thing about Solomon was he allowed all these strange women to take his heart away from God and to believe in other gods. Solomon's son, Rehoboam. Rehoboam came to the throne after Solomon. Here's what happened. It's a very interesting thing. He gathered all of his elders around him and other people around him. But the elders said to him, they said, now, Rehoboam, they said, here's what will happen. If you will become have a servant spirit to the nation, and if you will relieve them of all this taxes that Solomon has placed upon them, this heavy load of taxes with all of his buildings and so forth, they said to him, they will love you and they will serve you all of their life. Here's what Rehoboam did. He got all, the Bible says he got all of his young, listen, his young counselors around him who grew up with him. And they said, no, you should increase the taxes. And he says, and they said, in fact, you should just make it worse. He listened to his young counselors, and what happened was the nation of Israel split. And that is that Rehoboam found himself with the 10 tribes going north, and Jeroboam became their king, Rehoboam in the south. And therefore, for the rest of all time, there was a divided kingdom. Well, it's interesting what happens, because I want you to notice a phrase here. I'm just going to read a few verses here, and then I'm going to take you through some other verses. Beginning in chapter 15, verse 1. Now, in the 18th year of King Jeroboam, the son of Nebat, Abijam became king over Judah, the southern kingdom. He reigned 3 years in Jerusalem, and his mother's name was Maacah, the daughter of Abishalom. And he walked in all the sins of his father, which he had committed before him, and his heart was not wholly devoted to the Lord his God, like the heart of his father David.
But for David's sake, the Lord his God gave him a lamp in Jerusalem to raise up his son after him and to establish Jerusalem. That is, he kept the truth burning there. But because David did what was right in the sight of the Lord and not turned aside from anything that he commanded him all the days of his life, except in the case of Uriah the Hittite, and there was war between Rehoboam, now king of the southern kingdom, and Jeroboam, king of the northern kingdom, all the days of his life. Now the rest of the acts of Abijam and all that he did, are they not written in the book of the Chronicles of the kings of Judah? And there was war between Abijam and Jeroboam. And Abijam slept with his fathers, and they buried him in the city of David, and Asa his son became king in his place. You say, well now, what in the world does that have to do with anything? A great deal. Now listen, the title of this message is The Family Influence, Good or Bad. I want you to listen to what happens here now, and let's turn over, if you will, to look, if you will, in the, let's look at, first of all, in the 11th verse of this same chapter. And Asa did what was right in the sight of the Lord, like David his father. He also put away the male cult prostitutes from the land and removed all the idols which his father had made. Verse 14, but the high places were not taken away. Nevertheless, the heart of Asa was wholly devoted to the Lord all his days. And he brought into the house of the Lord the dedicated things of his father and his own dedicated things, silver and gold and utensils. Now, I want you to notice, beginning in the northern kingdom now, here's what Jeroboam did. For fear that the people would go back to the southern kingdom under Rehoboam, here's what he did. He made two golden calves. Now you would think that anybody in their right mind, knowing what happened with Moses in the wilderness, what happened to the people there, he made two golden calves and he said, now this is our God. We're going to worship here. You're not going back to Jerusalem. So what you have is you have the result of this kind of fatherhood. Now look, if you will, in verse 25. Now in verse chapter 15. Now Nadab, the son of Jeroboam, became king over Israel in the second year of Asa, king of Judah, in the southern kingdom. And he reigned over Israel 2 years. And he did evil in the sight of the Lord, walked in the way of his father and in his sin, which he made Israel sin. Last few verses of that same chapter. Verse 33. In the third year of Asa, king of Judah, Baasha, the son of Ahijah, became king over all Israel at Tirzah, and reigned 24 years. And he did evil in the sight of the Lord and walked in the way of Jeroboam and in his sin, which he had made Israel sin. Then if you will look in verse 25 of the 16th chapter. And Omri did evil in the sight of the Lord and acted more wickedly than all who were before him. For he walked in all the way of Jeroboam, the son of Nebat, and in his sins, which he made Israel sin, provoking the Lord God of Israel with their idols. Verse 29. Now Ahab, the son of Omri, became king over Israel in the 38th year of Asa, king of Judah. And Ahab, the son of Omri, reigned over Israel and Samaria 22 years. And Ahab, the son of Omri, did evil in the sight of the Lord more than all who were before him. And it came about as though it had been a trivial thing for him to walk in the sins of Jeroboam, the son of Nebat, that he married Jezebel, the daughter of Ethbaal, king of the Sidonians, and he went to serve Baal and worshipped him. Last verse, 22nd chapter. Look in the 22nd chapter now. And here's the son of Ahab and Jezebel. Verse 51. And Ahaziah, the son of Ahab, became king over Israel and Samaria in the 17th year of Jehoshaphat, who was a good king of Judah, and he reigned 2 years over Israel. And he did evil in the sight of the Lord and walked in the way of his father and in the way of his mother and the way of Jeroboam, the son of Nebat, who caused Israel to sin. So he served Baal and worshipped him and provoked the Lord God of Israel to anger according to all that his father had done. Now what you see here is you see the examples of what happens in a family. When the father is given over to evil, or the father and the mother, as Ahab and Jezebel were, what happens in that family? Now, there's no such thing as a perfect family. No such thing as a perfect father or a perfect mother. So we're not talking about perfection in any of these areas. We're talking about the family influence. What gets handed down to our children? As we said in the very beginning, the way we view things, the way we view ourselves, the way we view other people, the way we view God,
All of this begins very, very, very early in life, even as infants. Something begins to happen to our personality. It begins to be formed. So that all the rest of our lives, we are affected. We make decisions. We have views. Our life is a result, oftentimes, of what happens in those early years. So because of that, what I'd like to do in this message, I would like to give you 10 questions. And what I want to do is I want to preface these 10 questions with this idea. If our children and our grandchildren walk in our way, or walk according to our ways, then what will happen in these 10 areas, vital areas of their life? The first question of this whole group is this. What place will Jesus have in my children or my grandchildren's life? Will they receive the Lord Jesus Christ as their personal Savior very early in life? Will they recognize the Lord Jesus Christ as the Lord and Master of their life, not just their Savior? Will Jesus Christ be the central focus of their life? Will their whole life revolve around Him? Will they love Him? Will they desire to know Him? Will they follow Him? Will they be strong to bear witness for Him? Will they defend Him? Will they use His name only in a godly, reverent fashion? Will the Lord Jesus Christ be the ultimate in all of their life? Will they sift all of their questions and situations and circumstances of life through the question, what would the Lord Jesus Christ have me to do? That is, what place will the Lord Jesus Christ have in the life of your children and your grandchildren if they follow in the way that you and I are walking? Will they understand that God the Father is a loving Father? Will they understand that when Jesus said, except a man be born again, he cannot see the kingdom of God? Will they understand that there is only one way to salvation? Will they realize that Jesus Christ came into this world and laid down his life at Calvary as a substitutionary, the only substitutionary, sacrificial, atoning death at Calvary in order to atone for our sins, and that therefore all forgiveness in life is wrapped up in him? Will they begin their life early, believing in, trusting in the Lord Jesus Christ, and seeking to follow Him all the days of their life? If they follow the pattern that you and I have set for them, what place will Jesus Christ have in their life? Question number two. What place will the Word of God have in the life of our children if they follow after us? Will the Bible be a book that they see laying on the table once in a while? Will it be the kind of book that the dust is oftentimes brushed off? Or will they reverence this book and understand that it is the unfolding revelation of God? Will they believe that this book is true from cover to cover? Or will they always be looking for those things that they think are mistakes or that they've heard of mistakes? Will they be looking for ways to avoid the principles of Scripture, or will they understand that this is the inerrant, infallible revelation, the Word of the living God, that God has given us this book as an instruction book, that God has given us this book as a book to live by, that this book is the unfolding revelation of the principles by which God operates this world, by which He wants you and me to operate? Will our children find an interest in the Word of God? Will they be given a copy of the Bible so early in life, even almost before they can read it? Will they be given a translation that they can read? Will they have the freedom to come to their father or their mother or grandfather and grandmother and say, tell me what this means. What does this mean here? Will they have a hunger for God? Will they have a hunger for the Word of God? Will something inside of them cause them to want to read this book? Will something inside of them cause them to want to study this book? Will they have a deep, abiding interest? Will they have a desire for the Word of God such that you won't have to ask them to read it? They'll just want to read it. Will you walk into their room, to their bedroom, and find them with an open Bible? Will they be coming to you and saying, Dad, Mom, what does this passage mean? I don't quite understand this. Will they be coming to you and asking you questions that maybe sometimes you can't even understand? Will they have such a love for this book that you will find them spending time alone praying and talking to the Father and meditating on this book? Will this book become their instruction book for life? Will they be willing to defend the truth of this book? Will they understand the truth of this book? That is, will they begin to understand the principles? Would you find your children taking notes
from the Word of God because it's things that they want to remember? Will these children come to church and when the pastor opens the Word of God, will they open their Bible so young that they may even have to ask you, what is he reading? Where do I find this? Will the Word of God become a part of the diet in their life? Will they treasure this book? Will this be the most valuable book they own? Will they want a Bible that has leather because they want what they would call a nice Bible, a good Bible, one that they can carry? Listen, when they go away to college, will they make sure that the first thing that they want to be sure is packed is a copy of the Word of God, the one that they've worn? Will the Bible that you give your children be one that gets dirty early in life? Not because they dropped it in the mud, but because out of their heart, out of their life, the scripture says, you know, wherewithal shall a young man cleanse his way? By the living word of God. Will it be because there are dirty pages there because they have confessed and repented of sin? And very early in life, this book has become precious. And will they soon wear that first one out? Will they soon be saying, well, I need one that's got more notes in it. I need one that has more helps because there's so many things about the Word of God that I want to be sure I understand. And listen, when they come to church, will they come to church with the Word of God in their hand, sitting there listening attentively to the pastor and praying, God, I don't only just want the book in my hand, I want it in my heart. Will that be the kind of love and admiration that your children will have for the Word of God? And will they have such a conviction about this word that they're willing to stand for it? They're willing to defend it when somebody is criticizing the word of God. If your children and mine walk in our way, what place will the Lord Jesus Christ have in their life? Will he be their Savior, Lord, Master, the focus of their life? What place will the word of God have in their life? Will it be the most valuable book they own and the one that governs and guides their life? Question number three. If our children walk in our way and follow us, what place, how will they view prayer in their life? Will they view prayer having watched their parents or their grandparents? Will they view prayer as what you do when you get in trouble, what you do when you have a need? And it'll just sort of be an emergency thing that they do in case of an emergency. Or will your children and your grandchildren understand that prayer is the wonderful gift of God? That prayer is this awesome opportunity to talk to a loving Heavenly Father. Will they understand that prayer is God's way of speaking to us and our hearing from Him? Will they have a yearning, deep, a yearning desire in their heart to learn the ways of God? And will they want to be able to fellowship with Him? Will they have a deep yearning desire, though they can't even understand it, to develop an intimate personal relationship with Him through prayer? Will you walk into their bedroom and find them on their knees? Will you hear them walking in the hall talking to the Father out loud? Will prayer become a way of life for them? Will it be that in their days that prayer, they will talk to you about how God answered this prayer and that prayer? And will it be that they'll be saying to you, Father, well, Dad, when's the last time God answered some big prayer in your life? Will they be coming to you and saying, listen, here's what I'm praying for, and Mom and Dad, I need you to pray with me about this because I'm not sure how to do this. Will you find that your children's lifestyle will be that they're praying? They're praying before they go to school in the morning. They're praying about their teacher. They're praying about their friends. Will you find in them such a desire to be alone with the Lord that they'll begin to understand the power of prayer, that they'll begin to understand that there's a direct relationship between talking to the Father and the power of the Holy Spirit in their life to stand up in their classroom against evil, to take strong stands in their conviction when time is called for? Will they have such an absolute love for the Lord Jesus Christ? You'll not have to ask them to pray. And at the table, you won't have to say, well, would you ask the blessing? No, I don't want to. I don't feel like it. Will they grow up, listen, hearing you pray, not just now I lay me down to sleep, pray the Lord my soul to keep. If I should die before I wake, I pray the Lord my soul to take. We're past those prayers. Oh, God is great. God is good. Let us thank Him for our food. In other words, we're past all that. Will you find that early in life, they'll start being able to voice their own prayers, the things that they feel. And sometimes it'll be a short prayer, and then there'll come a day in your life when you will recognize they have learned how to listen to God. Will you reach that day when you suddenly will realize your children really know how to talk to God? They know how to listen to God. Will they have this deep yearning desire in their heart to believe in all with all of their heart that God speaks to them, that as He spoke to those Old Testament prophets, and as He spoke to those kings in the Old Testament, as He spoke to Peter, James, and John,
John, as the Lord Jesus Christ spoke with his Father, that the Father will speak to them. Will they grow up believing that God desires a relationship with them and that prayer is that link between them and God? Will they believe that prayer is the way we receive those things from God that we need in life and that we want in life? Will they believe that they should pray about everything or just some things? Will they pray about their marriage partner way before they ever get married? Will they pray about their finances to go to college? Will they pray about their parents? Will they understand that prayer gives them the privilege to touch their friends and touch their enemies and touch other parts of the world? Will they have such a concept of prayer that they wouldn't even think about beginning the day without talking to the Father? Will they and the Father and the Lord Jesus Christ become such intimate friends that prayer is a lifestyle and a way of life for them? If that is to happen, they must see you pray. If that is to happen, they must hear you pray. Not once in a while when things get bad. And I think one of the wisest things you can do for a child is before that child goes to bed at night, listen, one of the last things they ought to see, Dad and Mom, one of the last things they ought to hear, one of the last things they ought to see is you down by their bed so early in life they can't even remember when they first saw you kneeling beside their bed and talking to the Father and calling the Father in their name and praying and thanking the Father for His love for them and thanking the Father that He's going to show them His will and purpose and plan for their life. They should never be able to remember when they first saw that. It should be something etched in their memory, etched in their mind. That their father, their mother were praying people. If our children follow in our footsteps, will it echo in their minds in the years ahead when they get in college and they get tempted and they get tried? Will it echo in their mind? Will it be resounding in their heart, your prayers, how you prayed for them? I can still remember. I can hear it right now. My mother down by the bed. Beside me, she would come in that night time, no matter what time I got in, kneel down beside me, and we would pray. I can still hear her saying some things that she said, some phrases that she would repeat over and over and over again for me, night after night after night. Would I ever escape that? Never escape that. Here I am, these years in my life, I can still hear my mother saying, talking to God in my behalf. She didn't have to beg me to pray. She never taught me to pray. You know what she did? She would come in and get down beside the bed. Well, I'm not going to lie in the bed. My mother's kneeling. So I got out of the bed fast, very early in life. And you know what? She taught me by example to talk to the Father. She didn't give me a lot of theology. She just got down on her knees and started talking. When I heard my mother pray, I thought, God, this woman knows you. And I want to know her the way she would just talk to him like they were friends. And I got over eventually, this idea that he's way up yonder somewhere and I'm way down here. After a while, I began to realize if he's my mom's friend, he can be my friend. I understood him as my friend even before I understood that he loved me. Listen, you know what? I didn't hear her teach me that. I caught it. I caught it by example. No child will ever forget hearing and watching, listening to their mother, their dad praying. What place will prayer have in the life of your children? Question number four. Fourth question is this. Will the will of God be the ultimate determining factor in the decision-making of that child's life? What will be the ultimate decision-making factor? What will be the bottom line? The bottom line should be, what's the will of the Father? Will your children grow up asking, Father, what is your will? Will they grow up believing that God loves them so much and so intently that the Heavenly Father in this whole world of billions of people has a personal will for their life? Will they believe that God is so loving and so interested and that He has a will for their lives personally? That He has a will about their vocation life? He has a will about their work. He has a will about their marriage. He has a will about where they go to college. He has a will about every single aspect of their life. Will they grow up believing that God is genuinely, personally interested in every single facet of their life? Will they grow up believing that not only God has a will for their life, but God is willing to reveal that will? That God is so willing to show them, so willing to unfold to them? That all those prayer verses that He gives about asking it should be given you, seeking you shall find, that when that child grows up believing that God has a will and purpose that they can ask and that the Lord will show them. Let me ask you this. Will they be able to come to you and say, how did you find the Lord's will about your job? How did you find the Lord's will about marrying mom or dad?
How did you find the will of the Lord about making this purchase? Will they be able to come to you and you be able to say to them, well, here's what I did. I asked the Lord and we talked about this and I listened to him and evaluated and so forth. That is, will they have such a concept of the will of God? Will they understand that the ultimate question is, how do I obey God? Will they understand that partial obedience is disobedience? Will they understand in their heart that to do the will of God brings God great pleasure, great delight, and that doing the will of God simply paves the way for the best of God's blessings? Or will they have the idea, well, you just make decisions and then hope God's going to bless it? Will they be able to look at you, listen to you, and watch how you operate in life and know in their heart that the wisest thing to do before, listen, before little decisions are made, before major decisions are made, little decisions or major decisions, we bring them to the Lord. Father, what would you have me to do? How would you have me to go about this? Will they learn early in life that it's the little decisions where we really learn how to find the will of God, and that the bigger decisions are really just like the small decisions? You just go about it the same way. You just ask, Lord, what would you have me to do about this? Oftentimes evaluating, oftentimes seeking godly counsel, but ultimately having to listen to say, Father, what would you have me to do? How would you have me go about this circumstance? So that, listen, asking the Father's will be a part of their life. They just don't make decisions because people shove them into them. And I think most of us would realize in life that when we have simply listened to other people rather than listened to God, most of the time what happens is we make the wrong decisions in life. Listen. Will they grow up believing that God has a will for their life and that they're so persuaded of it that once they find the will of God, nobody is going to turn their head, nobody is going to shake their confidence in God, and they are willing to stand firm and strong against compromise and against all kinds of pressure in order to do the will of the Father? Will they believe that if they obey God, God will assume the responsibility? He will assume responsibility for all the consequences of their obedience. If they follow you and me, will they understand the absolute importance of the will of God? Listen, will they be able to remember the first time you ever said to them, God has a will for your life? You see, one of the things that you ought to be talking about very early in life before they even understand, God has a plan for your life. Well, what do you mean plan? God has a will for your life. What do you mean will? And you can explain to them that God's so personally interested in you that He already knows what you're going to do. He already knows what you're going to become. He already knows who you're going to marry. He has all these things planned, and He has the best plan for you if you'll be wise enough to listen carefully, seek His will, find out what He wants you to do, and to walk in that. Question number 5. If our children follow in our way, will they develop strong, godly relationships? That is, will they seek out after those people with whom they have an affinity spiritually? Not just the clothes they wear, the cars they drive, and where they live, or how much money they have, but seeking out those who have a spiritual affinity with them. Those with whom they can relate about spiritual things. Looking for friends about whom they can talk with the Lord. And that they can share what God is doing in their life. And someone with whom they can open the Word of God with and share the testimony of what Christ has done in their life. Will they be the kind of friends that when they talk about the Lord Jesus Christ, the other person can identify with that? Will they be the kind of friends that will be an asset to them and not a stumbling block? Will they develop godly relationships in such a fashion that they too will be an asset to their friends and not a stumbling block? Will they seek out those godly friends that they believe that somehow God would have them to be able maybe to make an impact on their life as well as to have an impact in their own life? And when we think about the whole idea of friendships, we think about how God works in all of our lives to surround us with people who are an asset to our life. Listen, will your children be able to look at you and decide what kind of friends they ought to have? Will they be able to follow us and find wisdom in choosing godly friends? Now, this does not mean that you should never have an unchristian friend, because we all have those people that we are working on in life. But rather, listen, will our kids be so strong in their faith that their relationships out there will, listen, they will not compromise their biblical principles and their basic convictions because of the influence of their friends? Will they be the kind of friend that people can lean on? Or will they be the kind of people who are always leaning on someone else, which is always a dangerous thing if you're always leaning? Everybody leans probably at some time in their life.
But listen, will our children, if they follow us, be the kind of young people and the kind of adults that when people are in need, they'll feel drawn to them? Will they be the kind of children who grow up that when people want to know the truth, when they've been through all the people that are going to tell them what they want to hear, will our children be the kind that people will be drawn to them when they say, I wanted to know what is the truth. I knew you would tell me the truth. Is that the kind of sons and daughters we're going to have? Is that the kind of relationships they're going to build? Is that the kind of friend they're going to be able to be? And will they have the strength? Listen, will they have the strength to be enabled to stand against the pressure of the peers of their life? What kind of friendships will they develop in life? Well, the next question. One of the most important of all. Will they be able to handle their money wisely? Money is something they're going to have to deal with all the days of their life. And will they be able to understand that it all comes from God, that He's the owner of every single thing? Will they see money as not something that they have, that they own, but will they see all the material possessions that God places in their life as the fact that God owns all this and that they're just the stewards of it? Listen, if they follow you, will you train your children to understand the true value of money? Will they understand that money is for the purpose of meeting needs, and personal desires that fit into God's plan for our life? Will they see money as simply a means of exchange? Or will they see money as a means of manipulating and to indulge themselves? Will they see money as God's gift to them as stewards to train them up and to train them in trusting Him and being wise in the use of God's financial blessings that He sends their way? What will be their attitude about money? Will it be that they will try to satisfy spiritual hunger in their life with material things? Will they be very sensitive to the subtle encroachment of materialism in their life? Will they, growing up in this ungodly world that is so absolutely materialistic, be able to discern when materialism is creeping up in their life, that they are now living for things, that they are working for things, that they are working extra hard so that things, will they be so deceived by watching how things have had a place in your life that they think if they have a new car and a new boat and a new house and a new set of golf clubs and a new this and new that, finally they'll be happy? Will they be so deceived by things that they think that things create happiness, that things provide happiness? Or will they realize this is merely a medium of exchange and that God has placed this financial resource in their hands, and as they are good stewards, what they do, they expand the opportunity of greater riches and greater wealth or greater possessions as they are faithful? Will they feel free to come to you and say, well, Dad or Mom, will you explain to me about this whole matter of finances and how I'm to operate? Will they respect you giving them a credit card? Will they respect your authority? Will they understand they are accountable? Will the discipline in that home be such that if you violate my generosity ceases at that moment? If you begin to indulge yourself, if you can't be trusted with a credit card, if you can't be trusted with money, then you lose your privilege. Or will they just be given free rein? And I'll never forget what I heard. I was at a cleaner's one day, and this fellow was standing by his car getting ready to get in his automobile, and he hollered about four cars down, and I happened to be walking out at that time. And he said, whatever the guy said to him, I didn't hear that, but he held up his credit card. He said, I've got my old man's credit card, and that's all I need. Will your children have that idea about your generosity and your love, your financial freedom with them? Will they understand that they're accountable, first of all, to God? Will they have the idea that John Wesley had, which I think was a great idea? He said, earn all you can, invest all you can, save all you can, and then give all you can. And you can add to that, enjoy all you can, but in that fashion. And that is, we're to be wise with our money. And children today are growing up with everything given to them. And it's very easy, if we're not careful, to spoil them and to give them everything. And you can walk in most homes today, and children today have more toys than you and I had clothes and the necessary things in life when some of us were growing up. Everything dumped out to them. You know what? It's going to be very, very difficult for them to understand what it means to handle money wisely. That the Bible says it's like a bird. Listen, it can be gone in a moment.
I don't have to tell you how long it takes to get it, how fast it can disappear. And children are growing up with the idea that there is a bottomless pit at home. And Father is the pit. And all you have to do if you need it is to go to the pit. He's always got it. Will they learn early in life? Listen, will they learn early in life that the wisest thing they can do with the first bit of money you give them a dollar, you say, now this is a gift. How much of this do you need to give to the Lord? Now, you may give it to them in 10 dimes or 10 quarters or whatever you give them, a $10 bill. One of the smartest things you can do as a father is when you start giving that allowance to say, now, remember that God is the one who gave me the health and strength to make this. God is the one who's given us the money, and He requires that we give Him 10% because He wants us to learn to trust Him, because what He's going to show you is that He can take 90 and make it go further than 100. And therefore, in the very beginning, Will they, on their first job, will they tithe their income from their first job? Will they have listened to you talk about God blessing you? Will they listen and will they watch how God has honored you and how you have dealt with finances? Will they understand how absolutely important it is that finances are an important indication and a barometer of many, many things in our life? Or will they just listen? Will they see you making a horrible mistake? Listen, will our children abhor indebtedness as a plague, like a plague? Now, children don't always follow the things that we try to do in life. Will they just think, well, debt's the way you live? And you see children growing up today, that would be the normal, natural thing for them to feel. Well, everybody's in debt, and there's nothing wrong with debt, and there are more people who are going bankrupt in the past few years than ever before. What they're saying is, I can't handle my money. Somebody didn't teach them the importance of handling money. Will your children avoid debt? Will they be wise in the use of their money? Will they earn all they can wisely? Will they invest all they can wisely? Will they save all they can wisely? Will they give all they can wisely? And will they enjoy to the fullest that which God has given them as they walk in obedience to Him? How will they handle their money? If our children follow after us, what place will Jesus Christ have in their life? What place will the Word of God have in their life? What place will prayer have in their life? What place will, listen, relationships have in their life? Listen, what place will obedience to the will of God have in their life? How will they handle the money in their life? And then the next question. Will they be motivated to do their best in their vocation? Will they be so motivated to do their best having watched you, knowing that you have been diligent and industrious? Will our children grow up always attempting and seeking to do more than is expected of them? Will they grow up with a spirit of industriousness? And will they grow up with a spirit of ambition? I mean godly ambition, not uncontrolled ambition. Will they desire the best? Will they understand that no matter who their employer is, that the one to whom they're ultimately accountable is Almighty God, that He's the ultimate, He is the final authority, He's the one to whom we give an account? Will they grow up believing that the quantity of their work and the quality of their work, they're responsible to God for it, no matter who the employer is? Will they grow up believing that if they do their best, that God will honor that no matter what that job is? Listen, will they grow up, and in whatever area of work that they may have, will they seek to carry out their responsibility, listen, motivated by their spiritual gift? Because God gives every one of our children who trust Him as their Savior spiritual gifts. And will they function out of their spiritual gifts? Will they rely upon the Holy Spirit to strengthen them and enable them to learn and to progress and move on? Will they just be happy 9 to 5 just doing their thing? Or will they say, God, what do you want me to do? What do you want me to accomplish in life? What are your goals you've set for me? Will they simply be motivated in their job simply by money? Or will they be motivated by, listen, a sense of well-being, of doing their best, of being, listen, of the approval of God, of giving their best, of being an example to others? Will they attempt to move on in life and to move up on the scale and to advance in their job by stepping on other people, criticizing other people, gossiping about other people, undermining other people? Or will they choose to do so by being a servant to those about them? By being a servant to those about them, will they reach down and help someone else along the way? Will they step back and let somebody else get the credit and the praise and the glory? Will they be the kind of person that any employer will be thankful to have? Will they be the kind of young people who move on in life
and who will go beyond that 9-to-5 business, and who will step out and God may lead them in some area that is very demanding of them, very taxing, but they hang in there. They don't give up when the going gets rough. They don't give up when things look bad. They learn how to fall upon their face and ask God for direction and wisdom for their life. They want to excel, listen, to excel in everything. It doesn't mean that they're always A students. I was a very poor student in grammar school and high school. When I got to college, everything changed. But you know what? I knew that somehow, some way, somehow, God would help me if I just keep hanging in there and keep trying. What we must teach our children is not look at them and say, well, I want you to see what Dad did, because most of us couldn't brag much anyway. But what we want to instill within them, listen, you do your best. Your best may not be the same as his. Your best may not be as good on paper, grade-wise, as his. But you know what? All God wants out of you is your best. You do your best. Give it all you've got. Hang in there no matter what. You know what happens? Those are the kind of young people who don't start out making A's all time, but who decide, I'm going to give it my best, do my best. You know what? They determine. They excel. And I've seen people with all kinds of handicaps, as you have, physically and so forth, who have excelled and excelled and excelled far beyond those who had everything going for them. Why? Somebody motivated them. Listen, will your children be motivated or will they be discouraged? Will they grow up hearing, you'll never amount to anything? Well, why don't you get out and do so-and-so? Well, you can't do this and you can't do that. And why are you such a poor student? Well, I made straight A's. Or will they hear you saying, listen, you know what? You're not a failure just because you failed that test. Just because you failed that test, we all fail tests. We fail tests before God. We fail tests in life. But you know what? You are a success because, listen, if you obey God, you're a success. Even if you have a failure in life and you walk in obedience to God, you are a success no matter what. We need to instill within our children. We need somehow to motivate them to do their best because they are the sons and daughters of God and they represent the Lord Jesus Christ. Next question. What place will the church have in the life of your children if they follow after you? Will the church be one of those buildings down on the corner that you drive by and wonder what's on the inside? Will church be a turnoff to them if they follow you? Will they say, well, my parents didn't go, so if it wasn't important to them, it certainly isn't important to me. And besides that, there's plenty of them around. Will they say, I hear my parents talking about the pastors and why do I want to go listen to guys like them? Will they say, you know, we just don't have time for church. My parents, they were real busy, they didn't have time for church. Or will your sons and daughters recognize that attending corporate worship Sunday after Sunday is an absolute vital part of growing spiritually? Will the church of the Lord Jesus Christ be to them what he intends for it to be to all of us? And that is, he says it is his body on this earth, that the church makes up God's feet, God's hands, God's eyes, God's love, God's compassion. It is through us that the world understands who Jesus Christ is. Will they recognize that they have spiritual gifts given to them in order to serve the Lord? Will they be the kind of young people who grow up and saying, well, you know, I have this spiritual gift and will come to the church and go to the pastor or someone else and saying, you know, I am available to serve the Lord. God's been so good to me. He's blessed me in so many ways. I want to serve the Lord. Where can I serve? Or will they be the kind of young people who will sit back and say, let somebody else do it? They don't need me. There are plenty of people there. They don't need me. They don't need my money. They don't need my prayers. There's a whole lot of folks there. Or will they be the kind of children who grew up who are involved in the work of the church, who more than likely will find their spouse in the body of Christ somewhere? Will they be young people, listen, who not only attend church but are involved in church, but who defend the church and who are supportive of the church? Will they tie their income to the church that they attend? Will they be the kind of young people who will honor their pastors and honor their staff members and honor the leadership of the church, learning the valuable lesson of yielding to authority? Will they understand that, listen, if you don't yield to earthly authority, you're not going to yield to an authority that you cannot see? Will your children be the kind of children who come to church, listen, having walked after you with a notebook in their hand or a place to take notes, the Word of God, and a pencil or a pen, sitting there hungry, wanting to hear, what does God have to say to me through His messenger today? Is that the kind of children that we're going to raise up, who love God, who hunger for God, who want to be in the Lord's house?
if they follow in your footsteps and mine, will the body of Christ, will the church be a vital part? Listen, will it be the most important living organism in their life? Or will it be some club? Or will it be something else in their life? Will the body of Christ, the church of the Lord Jesus Christ, will their life in those early years revolve around the body of Christ? If they follow in your way and my way, I would certainly hope that that would be true. Well, question number 9. If they follow us, will they be wise enough to live in today but thinking about tomorrow? Wise enough to live today, but thinking about tomorrow. What do I mean by that? Simply this. If they watch us, will they hear us talking about a day of accountability before the Lord? Will they hear us talking about giving an account to God daily as we come before Him? Will they be conscious that there is a judgment of rewards for believers after this life? Because the Bible says it is appointed unto man once to die, and after this the judgment. Will our children live with the realization that we will give an account for our life one of these days? Therefore, we're to be fruitful, we're to be productive, we're to be obedient to Him as best we know how. Will they live today with tomorrow on their mind, recognizing that the thoughts they have today will govern their actions tomorrow, and the thoughts tomorrow will govern their actions the days ahead? That what we put into these bodies today will affect them tomorrow. What we learn today will govern how we operate tomorrow. Will they understand the principle of sowing and reaping? That there is a day of accountability before Almighty God. If they watch us and watch the way we live and listen to what we say and where we spend our time and how we operate, will they realize that there is an accountability and that it is a very sobering, serious thing to know that one of these days we will stand in the presence of Almighty God and give an account for our life? Last question. If our sons and daughters walk after us and walk after our ways, will they spend eternity in heaven with the Father, or will they spend eternity eternally separated from God? Every single child born is going to spend eternity somewhere with the Heavenly Father, or they're going to spend eternity eternally separated from God. If our children follow us, will they realize that there is only one way to be saved, and that is through the Lord Jesus Christ? Will they realize that except a man or a woman be born again by the grace of God and through faith in the Lord Jesus Christ, that there is no salvation? Will they realize that the most important decision in their life is where they're going to spend eternity? Will they realize that the scripture, it is appointed unto man once to die, and after this the judgment, is God's declaration to us that there is no avoidance of the judgment? That death is going to happen one of these days, and the wisest thing you can do very early in life is settle the direction of your eternal destiny as soon and as quickly as possible. Will they understand that? Will they understand? And will they know that after this life, it's either going to be heaven or there's going to be a hell? There's either going to be life with the Father and all of His saints, or to be eternally separated from God because of their denial of Jesus Christ? Well, those are 10 very thought-provoking questions that all of us need to ask as fathers and as grandfathers, as mothers and as grandmothers, all of us parents. Now let me ask you this. You say, well, I hear you, but you know, I've blown it so bad already in my life. You know, my kids are gone, and I've got grandchildren. Now what? I can look back and see, I didn't talk to them about Jesus. I didn't read the Bible in front of them. They never heard me pray. I didn't talk to them about how to handle their money or the will of God or their relationships with others. I just let them make their own choices. We went to church every once in a while. And I didn't tithe my income. And, you know, I just said, you live today and do the best you can. Now what do I do? When I look at my kids' lives and see how maybe they've wrecked their life or maybe they're doing sort of well, but you know in your heart that you as parents didn't do what you should have done. Then what do? You could have a pity party and talk about how awful things are and just say, oh, God, I'll never get over this. Or you can do the wise thing.
You can go to your children and say, or your son or your daughter, and you'd say, you know, I heard a message the other day and made me do some thinking about my life. And as I thought about it, I thought about some things that I neglected in my relationship with you as my daughter or my son. And I want to ask you to forgive me for some things, and I want to ask you to forgive me for not really talking about Jesus enough and making sure that you were saved in your life early. I want to ask you to forgive me that I didn't read the Bible with you. I just told you you ought to read it. I need to ask you to forgive me that I didn't kneel down beside the bed with you and pray and or talk to you about things that I thought you needed to pray about. I need to ask you to forgive me that I didn't talk about the will of God in your life. I just let you do that. I need to ask you to forgive me that I wasn't interested in your relationships and your friends. I really need to ask you to forgive me that we really neglected the church. And I just guess I thought I was so busy that I just didn't seemingly have time to deal with that and money problems and all the things I was dealing with in life. I guess I just didn't really think a whole lot about tomorrow. I just was thinking about today and keeping the family together and making ends meet. And I guess I was just so tired, so full of these things. I'm not making any excuse. I'm just asking you. I just need to ask you to forgive me. I could have been a better father, or I could have been a better mother than I was. And I need to ask you to forgive me. And I want to do anything and everything I can to help you. And now, with our children, grandchildren, I want to help them every way I possibly can. You know what will happen? Dad, I don't care how bad you blew it. That son or that daughter, for you to be able and to be willing to come to them and say, I messed it up. The worst thing you can do is to give a bunch of excuses. Because, you know, we don't have an excuse. Now, let's face it. When a father grows up in a home where there is no father, he has no pattern. When a mother grows up in a home where there's no mother, there's no motherly pattern. Or when they grow up in a home where there's strife and animosity and bitterness and resentment and fussing and fighting and division and strife and no love and the absence of all the good things in a family, they can't look back and say, I want to be like, you know what I hear? I hear as a pastor, most people say, I don't want to be like my mother. Well, I don't want to be like my father. You know what will happen? Let me give you a little warning. If you set your mind on who you're not going to be like, you are going to be like them because we become what we focus on. And you can listen, you get focused on a bad image of a parent and you're going to become just like them. So that's not the focus. The focus is, you know, I really need to ask you to forgive me. Or it may be that you're a young parent today and you've got young children or teenagers and you're saying, well, I haven't been doing so good. I'll tell you what you do. All you have to do is to take these 10 questions and get serious about them, and be willing to make whatever changes are necessary. You say, what are my kids going to think if I come pulling at the Bible? You know what? That's not even the issue. I'll tell you what they'll think. They'll think, boy, something's done got to my dad. Something's done got to my mother. That's what they'll think. And you know what? They'll be grateful. They may even laugh at first, but you know what? Every son wants to love his daddy. Every daughter, I think, wants to love her mother. And love their mother and their dad. What they're looking for, listen, they're looking for somebody they can love. And a father or mother who can say, I'm sorry, I made a mistake. That was really not the wise thing to do. I need to ask you to forgive me. Listen, you're talking about binding yourself with your children? That'll bind you. No matter what's happened and what goes on, somehow, if you can say, I made a mistake, there's something that just, it's like glue that just brings it back together. And I want to challenge you to take these 10 questions. You and your wife, or I think about all of you mothers out there with no husband in the home and no father. What a tremendous job you have. It's an awesome responsibility, even when there are two parents and now just you by yourself trying to handle this. Let me just remind you that Almighty God will help you, strengthen you, enable you. He knows your heart. He knows you want to raise godly children. He knows the awesome responsibility you have of making a living and loving them and dealing with them and all the things that they have to deal with. And so often when you don't have the answers and you don't know what to do and you want to throw up your hands and you want to quit, Mom, don't quit. Fall on your face before God. Your Father will show you what to do. And I think about dads. Moms walked away.
And here he has two or three little children, 5, 3, and 2. And how does a father raise 5, 3, and 2? Two little girls and one little boy. No mother's love, no mother's tender touch, no mother's arms, no mother's breast. How does he handle that? Dad, only you and God will know that. Nobody else can tell you how to take the place of both. But I can tell you this, whatever the need is, God, listen, if you will operate in the right fashion, God will create such a love in your heart for them, such a love in the heart of those children for you, when they feel you loving them and sensing you loving them and something that just so overwhelms them with your love. When Paul said, love never fails, he meant exactly what he said. And I think about how tender and pliable a little child's heart is. But then there are all the rest of us. Father and mothers in the home, what about it? Are you willing to take these 10 questions and sit down together and say, let's look at this. Our daughter's 8, son's 9, whatever, teenagers, young children. What do we need to do starting today to be sure that our

0: There's confession and repentance that needs to be made in the lives of moms and dads who hear, who are listening. There'll be the courage and the strength to do it. And those, Father, who are doing a good job already, doing the best they know how, take these 10 questions, examine their family on the basis of them, and then take the decisions that need to be made, and diligently, with great industriousness, faithfully, diligently working to pave the way for their children by their example and their pattern, that their children will have an example of life at its best. For we ask it in Jesus' name and for His sake. Amen.
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0: Anxiety is not just the mere emotion. Sometimes it's a very painful emotion, and sometimes, unless dealt with, can become very destructive in a person's life. Yet all of us know what it means to feel anxious, and we feel anxious about different things. For example, you're sitting on the expressway. This traffic has stopped absolutely dead. You've been late twice this week already on your job, and you know this is going to be bad news if you walk in again this morning late. You heard on the radio that the stock market fell 500 points yesterday, and all of your savings are there. Not only that, you've just been to the doctor a couple of days before, and you didn't get any very good news. You discovered that there were drugs in your son's room, and you suspect that maybe your daughter is pregnant. You think that'd make you anxious? That'd make you anxious. All of us have anxiety for different reasons in our life. And yet, in spite of that, God knows how to handle all of our anxieties, no matter what they may be. And so as we think about it and think about what Jesus said about it, Jesus said a lot about it. In fact, in the Sermon on the Mount, for example, of the 111 verses, 10 of those verses deal with the very idea of anxiety. And He tells us how we're to handle it. And so that's what I want to talk about in this message entitled, How to Handle Anxiety. And this is the first of a two-part series. And I want you to turn, if you will, to Matthew chapter 6. In the Sermon on the Mount, the Lord Jesus uses birds, lilies, and grass that teaches a great lesson about anxiety. Now, the first thing you may think about here is you may think, now, wait a minute. First of all, the things that they had to be anxious about were not the same things that we'd be anxious about. So, therefore, how can this apply to my life? Because the principles are the same. That's the reason. And Jesus spent these 10 verses discussing something that He knew was of vital importance to them. So I want you to look, if you will, beginning in this 25th verse of the 6th chapter of Matthew. He says, "For this reason I say to you, do not be anxious for your life, as to what you shall eat or what you shall drink, nor for your body as to what you shall put on. Is not life more than food, and the body than clothing? Look at the birds of the air, that they do not sow, neither do they reap, nor gather into barns, and yet your heavenly Father feeds them. Are you not worth much more than they? And which of you, by being anxious, can add a single cubit to his lifespan? And why are you anxious about clothing? Observe how the lilies of the field grow. They do not toil, nor do they spin. Yet I say to you that even Solomon in all of his glory did not clothe himself like one of these. But if God so arrays the grass of the field, which is alive today and tomorrow is thrown into the furnace, will He not much more do so for you, O men of little faith? Do not be anxious then, saying, what shall we eat? What shall we drink? With what shall we clothe ourselves? For all these things the Gentiles eagerly seek, for your heavenly Father knows that you have need of all these things. But seek He first, He says, the kingdom of God and His righteousness, and all these things shall be added to you. Therefore, do not be anxious for tomorrow, for tomorrow will care for itself. Each day has enough trouble of its own." Amen? We'd all agree to that, wouldn't we? Each day has enough trouble of its own. Well, it's interesting that Jesus would spend this much time talking about anxiety, because oftentimes we think about the days in which He lived were quiet. They didn't have jets. They didn't have automobiles. They didn't have radios, TVs. They didn't have all the noise makers that we have today. And probably we would think that they didn't have all the diseases that we have today and all the things that go on that cause anxiety. And

0: They didn't have a stock market, and they didn't have the newspapers to get the news like we do. And so we think, well, how in the world could they be so anxious? Why would they have that kind of anxiety? Well, because things in those days were far different than oftentimes we think they are. And when you look at this very word, anxiety, the word is a little Greek word, merimna, which really means distraction. That is, when a person is anxious, they become distracted. When a person is anxious, they have begun to experience an emotion in their life that causes or is the result of some sense of not just insecurity, but uncertainty that's going on. We become anxious when we become very uncertain about something. We hear bad news, or we find ourselves in a circumstance that we don't know exactly what to do next, especially if it's some threatening circumstance. If we even perceive that it could be threatening or dangerous, we oftentimes become anxious. And so three times in this passage, Jesus says, do not be anxious. In fact, he says, if you'll notice here, in the verse 25, he tells us not to be anxious. And then he asks the question about anxiety in the verse 28. And then he says in verse 31, do not be anxious. And then if you'll notice, he says in verse 34, don't be anxious. But he also says each day has enough trouble of its own. And he says, for tomorrow will care for itself. And he just translates, the translators translate that word care. It's the same Greek word, anxiety. And so over and over and over again, Jesus says, don't be anxious, don't be anxious, don't be anxious, because he knew that he was talking to people who were very anxious about their life. Now, when you look to see what they were anxious about, you say, well, you know, this couldn't affect me, doesn't concern me, because I'm not worried about what I'm going to wear. I'm not anxious about what I'm going to drink. I got plenty of water. I'm not anxious about what I'm going to eat, because I have enough food. And yet, for them, it was a whole different story. Now, when you think about anxiety, you and I can't ever blame God for our anxiety. He says, do not be anxious. If somebody walks up to you in one of your anxious moments and says, well, now, don't be anxious. We would say, well, now, wait a minute. You don't understand my circumstance. You don't know what I'm thinking. You don't know what I'm feeling. You know what I've been through. And you tell me, don't be anxious. But Jesus said, don't be anxious. If he said that, he must have had a very specific and a good reason for saying, do not be anxious. He certainly had a good reason for not being anxious. And what he does in this passage of Scripture is he gives us some reasons that we don't need to be anxious and why we should not be. And he shows us the futility of being worried and anxious. And that word is translated either worry, care, or anxiety. And so his concern here is to encourage them not to be anxious. Now, you say, well, but what about the times when you and I get blindsided with something we don't expect? We hear some very, very difficult news, some news that's very heartrending. And in those moments of something that's threatening us or our family, in those moments, do you mean to tell me that I'm not to be anxious? Let me put it this way. There are times when suddenly we hear something that oftentimes we may at that moment become anxious if we don't know how to respond. Or even if we do, it may be so overwhelming, at least we experience anxiety for the moment. It is not a matter of never experiencing anxiety. It is what we do with it. Will I let that dominate and control me, throw me into depression, or cause me some other physical problem? Or will I have myself a pity party? Or will I recognize what is happening and respond in a godly fashion? We do not have to live in anxiety. Doesn't mean we won't have troubles, heartaches, burdens, difficulties, trials, things that we can't figure out and things we can't fix. But even in spite of that, he says we do not have to live in anxiety. Now, each time he says we are not to live in anxiety, what he does, he takes a different aspect of nature to bring the truth to our hearts. So what I want us to do is to look at this passage in the light of he says, now, here are the thing. Listen, these are the things that cause anxiety within our lives. Now, while he will not mention expressways, while he will not mention your job and so forth, the principles are the same. So I want us to look at these verses and listen to what he says here in light of this. Look, if you will, beginning in verse 25. He says, now, here's one of the reasons you and I oftentimes allow ourselves to become anxious. Verse 25, for this reason I say to you, do not be anxious for your life as to what you shall eat, what you shall drink, nor for your body as to what you shall put on. Is not life more than food and the body than clothing? When he speaks of life here, here's what he's referring to. He's referring to our total being. That is our physical being, our spiritual being, our emotional being. That is our entire life. He says, we don't have a real good reason to be anxious. He says, don't let your life become one of anxiety. He says, look in verse 26, look at the birds of the air. They don't sow, neither do they reap, nor gather into barns, and yet your heavenly Father feeds them. Now watch this. Are you not worth much more than they? What is his first reasoning for our anxiety? One of the primary reasons we live in anxiety is because, listen, because we have a poor sense of our self-worth. Listen to what he says. He says, are you not worth much more than they? He said, well, now, wait a minute. This whole idea now about the basic needs of water and food and clothing, that's not what I'm concerned about. Well, let me tell you why he used that. Because in those days, these three things were very important. Whereas we take it for granted, they could not. If it did not snow enough in the mountains, if there were not enough water and enough rain and their streams were not full, then what happens? They didn't have enough water, then their crops would not grow properly. And if their crops did not grow properly and they did not make enough money, then they could not buy clothing. So it's real simple to them. Their whole economy was wrapped up in this idea, for example, of the weather and the enough water. Being able to have enough food, enough clothing. And so Jesus took the three basic simple things of life that all of us need. We need food to eat, water to drink, and something to put on our bodies. Now, where we live, we could live in all kind of different places, and how we get around different ways. But these are the three basic simple things of life. And so here's what he said. He said, now, look at those birds. More than likely, the birds are flying around. He said, now, if you'll notice that these birds, he says, they don't work the way you and I. Look at the birds of the air. They do not sow, neither do they reap, nor gather into barns, but look how the Heavenly Father takes care of them. Now, if you'll notice birds, how active they are. And one day I was sitting up in my study, and I could see one of the birdhouses I have out on the wall there, and I noticed this bird kept flying back and forth and flying back and forth, and it became a distraction, so I thought I'd just watch it a few moments, and just kept coming back and forth and back and forth, so I figured that probably the bird was feeding the young. And so the next morning, I got out there and set up my tripod and my lens, my camera. I think I'm gonna photograph this bird, because the thing that amazed me was how fast that bird was traveling. It's a little bluebird, you know how small they are. So I set it up and I set the lens right toward the hole in the birdhouse, because here's what that bird would do. I would see where he was in the tree over here, and you know how fast they fly. He flew to that birdhouse. Now, if it had been me, you know, I'd have been slowing down and getting ready. That bird flew from that tree limb straight to that hole, right in that hole, so fast I could hardly believe it. It didn't stop and perch on, just flew right in. Do you imagine that kind of absolute control? I mean, what would happen is next minute, so gone again, back and forth. I watched that bird for about 3 hours and then shot up about three rolls of film. Because I was fascinated by how fast. I thought, he's going to miss. One of these times he's going to miss. That bird didn't miss. He'd fly right in that hole. I mean, he didn't stop and to get in. He flew right in there. And imagine how fast he was flying, fold his wings up, go right in, fly right back out. Well, the next day I noticed, still doing the same thing. Now, Jesus didn't say birds don't work. He just said they don't sow, they don't reap, and they don't store up anything. They're working all the time. But he said, look how your Heavenly Father has provided for them. He's given them this instinct about their food. And so if you look out in your yard anytime, birds just don't sit in the yard. What are they doing? They're looking at the picking here and picking there and so forth. And if you ever see them sitting anywhere, not very long. Why? They're actively engaged in doing what? Eating, gathering their food. They don't store it up, as you and I think, in terms of storing up things. He says, now look. He says, look how your Heavenly Father has provided for them. He said, no, watch this. He said, aren't you worth much more than birds? Why, sure we are. You can take a sparrow and set it down beside anybody. We'd say, well, which is the most important? Which is the most valuable? This little sparrow or any human being? We'd say, well, certainly a human being is what he says. He says, if your Heavenly Father, listen, if your Heavenly Father thinks that much of birds, that he would give them such ingenuity and such an instinct to be able to operate the way they do. What about you? Doesn't he care more about you than that? Yes, he does. Why are we anxious? Because we have such a poor self-image of ourselves, and it's a subtle thing. We don't even realize what we're thinking. And yet oftentimes people will say, well, you know, I know that God loves me, but how could he be interested in these little simple things of my life? For example, you know, something happened this week and my car wouldn't start. Surely God isn't interested in my car. Yes, he is. Well, you know what? My water pipe busted. He's not interested in that. Yes, he is. Well, and so we just go on and on to the things we think God isn't concerned about. Let me ask you a question. If God is concerned about birds, is he not concerned about every aspect of your life? It is our poor self-image. Sometimes the result of growing up in a home where oftentimes there was child abuse. Sometimes because you grew up in a home where you were criticized, deeply criticized, until they absolutely tore your self-image apart. Oftentimes it's because of guilt over past things that we think, well, God, how could you care for me? How could you love me? When I look at my past, Lord, how in the world could you be interested in all of these things in my life when these things are so true, and looking at yourself and being critical? Sometimes it's because you think, well, Lord, how could you care about me when I don't feel significant? I don't have a significant job. I seemingly am a nobody in this world of 5 billions of people. Why would you be concerned about me? Because he loves every single one of us. And one of the reasons that lots of people just live in anxiety, and you see, anxiety is a way of life. Anxiety and worrying and fretting and caring and pity parties and being fearful, and fear and anxiety are very closely linked together. Many people just live in anxiety. Fear the uncertainty about tomorrows and what's going to happen and things that could possibly happen. They live in that. Not understanding that the Heavenly Father understands, cares, and that they're worth more than birds and all the other creatures that God has created. He cares for us. He loves us. He is concerned about all the things that concern us. And so he said, look, if the Father cares for birds, are you not worth much more than they? And you see, the Heavenly Father loves us with an unconditional love. He is personally interested in every single thing that concerns us. So he said one of the first reasons that people live in anxiety is they just don't think God seemingly cares, and they don't seem to have a concept of God that is proper, that he is a heavenly Father. He said a second reason that people live in anxiety is simply this. They attempt to change things that, listen, they cannot change. They attempt to change things in their life that they have no control over. Look at this. And which of you, verse 27, by being anxious can add a single cubit to his lifespan? Now, that oftentimes is translated cubit 18 inches, which means that somebody is trying to think in terms of, I want to be 18 inches high. I don't think that's what that means. When he says lifespan, he's talking about lengthening life. He says, now, why be anxious over how long you're going to live? Now, let's face it. We live in a society that is absolutely consumed with longevity. How long can we live? And you'll read magazines and you'll hear the latest scoop on the television, latest scoop on longevity of life, how to prolong life. You know what? Nobody can prove any of that. Because the simple issue is that you can't prolong your life. God's given all of us a set time to live, and you and I can't make it go any further. Now, I met a lady, I've met two Sundays in a row here. She's 90 years of age, and talking about what she can do and so forth. And if you ask her, why do you think you've lived so long? She can't tell you that. Why? Because God has just seen fit to give her a long life. Now, today, we think if we take a handful of vitamins every day, and if we drink pure water, and if we get enough rest, and we exercise 20 to 30 minutes a day, at least 4 days a week, and we eat at least 5 green vegetables a day, that we're going to live forever. Now, I believe in all those things, try to do as much of that as I possibly can, but you know what? Not in order to live longer, but listen, to enjoy it while I am here. And see, the quality of life is one thing. The quality of life and the productivity of life is one thing, but making it longer, nobody can lengthen your life. God has given all of us a life to live. And so what is he saying here? He's saying, you know, people are very anxious about things that they can't change. And when I think about things that I can't change, you can't change in life, there are a lot of things we can't change. And so what he says here, he simply says, which one of you? And I think it's interesting. He said, now, which one of you, as if anybody in the crowd that he was talking to could possibly come up with an answer. He says, which of you, by being anxious, can add a single cubit to his lifespan? Not some, but a single cubit to his lifespan. He says, who can make the difference? Well, you know, anxiety is the killer. Anxiety causes heart problems, problems in your whole circulatory system and your whole nervous system. That is, you've never heard anybody worrying themselves to life, but you've heard about people worrying themselves to death because they're so anxious, because it affects the human body. It affects every facet of the body. When a person has a panic attack, it's like when anxiety goes out the top. A person with a panic attack seemingly loses control. And so therefore, anxiety is a killer. Anxiety brings on all kinds of physical problems and emotional problems in a person's life. And so Jesus said, now look, there's some things in life you cannot change. You can't change your lifespan. God has given to you a lifespan, and you can't change it. When I think about things in life that I can't change, for example, I can't change the weather. If I could change it, the sun would be shining 360 days a year. That's the kind I like. The other 5 days, it'd be snowing like mad. But you and I can't change the weather. Second thing we can't change, if you're a fisherman, you can't make that fish bite. You can give them worms. You can give them all kinds of spoons and all kinds of... Listen, you can throw everything in your tackle box. If they don't want to bite, you can't make them bite. You can't make someone love you who does not want to love you. If they don't want to love you, you can't make them love you. You may do anything and everything possible, but you can't change and make somebody love you who does not want to love you. For example, you can't relive yesterday. There are a lot of us in our minds, don't we? We like to relive yesterday, and or we like to change yesterday. You cannot change one single thing about yesterday. Now, you can make things better today, and you can work toward tomorrow, but you can't do anything. You can't relive one single second of yesterday, not a single one. And so there's some things in life we can't change, situations and circumstances we can't change. And so what he says here, he says, look, you're being anxious because you're trying to do something that's impossible to do. You cannot, no matter what you do, extend your life beyond what our Heavenly Father has planned for your life. And so people who are anxious about extending their life and doing this and doing that, wanting to live longer and worried about the fact they're going to die. Well, all of us are going to die one of these days, but for those of us who know Christ as our Savior, we know that we're just going to get raptured out of this life into the next one. And so for us who are His children, it's not going to be a bad deal. It's going to be the best thing that could ever happen to us, eternally speaking, when you and I step into the presence of Jesus Christ. So he says, first of all, one of the reasons people live in anxiety is their very, very poor self-image. They don't like the way they look. They don't like the way they feel. They don't think other people love them. They feel somehow they never quite measure up. And therefore, if they don't measure up to their own perfectionistic expectations. And are you talking about people who are anxious, people who have a perfectionistic attitude about the way they look and about their abilities and talents, they'll never be able to measure up. And so therefore, they live in anxiety. Trying to change things in life that absolutely we have no control over creates a great deal of anxiety. But listen to what he said in this third part now. He says, and verse 28, why are you anxious about clothing? Well, somebody says, well, I'm not anxious about clothing, but you just think about it. You walk into any mall in America, and what is it you see the most of? Clothing stores. Why? Because it's big business. And I remember one particular store I used to go to every once in a while. They sold primarily men's things and sort of hunting equipment. Not hunting outfits necessarily, but sort of casual, what I call knockabout clothes. That's what I call them. Just things you just enjoy. And next thing I know, they had a little women's section over here. The next thing I know, the women's section was larger and larger. Next thing I knew, they put the women's section at the front, the men's section at the back. Why? Because women buy more clothes than men. Why? Because they want to look their best. Anything wrong with looking your best? No. You know, and people say, well, the important thing is the label, either there, here, or back here somewhere. And we've become a very self-conscious nation when it comes to how we look and how we dress. You know what he said? Listen to this. He said, why are you anxious about clothing? Why are you anxious about it? Now, for them, it was a whole different story. For them, it was a matter of either having something to wear or not having to wear. And so he says, why are you anxious about that? Observe how the lilies of the field grow and don't toil nor do they spin. What he's using here is he says the lily of the field that just bloomed one day. He said, now notice. He said, what I want you to notice is this, that he said, now why are you concerned about clothing? He says, they don't toil and they don't spin. And he says, I'll tell you something. Solomon in all of his glory, of course they knew what he was referring to, in all of his wealth and all of his affluence and all of the people he had sewing for him and making all these beautiful garments, he said, not even Solomon in all of his glory could clothe himself like one of these beautiful lilies which God has made in all of its beauty. to be able to grow on the hillside and stand and express the beauty of Almighty God. He's not even Solomon could do that. And he said, now why are you concerned? He says, because here's what I want you to remember. Notice this, he says, yet I say to you that he was not arrayed like that. But if God so arrays and beautifies the grass of the field, which is alive today and tomorrow is thrown to the oven, he says, well, why are you so concerned about these things? Oh, you have little faith. Now, what was he referring to? Well, the ovens of those days were clay boxes, so like a clay box. And so they would build a fire under this oven that they would call it. And that's the way they made their bread. But if a woman was in a hurry, if she were in a hurry, for example, what she would do is gather the grass, all these dead flowers, put them on the inside of the oven and light them and let it burn on the inside in order to get a head start on heating the oven. So he was simply saying this. He said, now, if God would beautify this grass and these flowers, which are going to grow, die, end up being burned up in an oven. He said, now, why are you anxious about these things? He says, why should you be anxious about these things, O ye of little faith? What does he say? He says, here's the third reason that you and I live in anxiety. Because we fail to trust God to meet our needs. And if we don't trust Him, what are we going to do? We're going to be anxious. And so think about how the Lord Jesus, how He works in your life and how He provides for you. And He says, if He will do that for flowers, how much more will He do that for you? Now, He says, O ye of little faith. The truth is, watch this carefully, anxiety is no more than unbelief in disguise. That's what anxiety is. Something comes in that makes us feel very uncertain and very threatened. And so what do? We become anxious, we become worried, and we either get depressed or we become scared about what the possibilities are, the things that could happen. This is not to belittle difficult, trying times that people go through. But here's what he says. He says, it's futile to be anxious about it. We don't have to be anxious about these things. He says, because what I want to tell you, he says, is that the Heavenly Father is caring for you. Now think about this. All of us who are believers have done what? We have looked at the Word of God and we've looked at our life and we've said, one of these days I know I'm going to die. The Bible says that Jesus Christ went to the cross and paid my sin debt in full, and that if I receive Him as my personal Savior, that means that when I die, I know I'm going to be absent from the body, present with the Lord, and so that my whole eternal future, I am going to trust in the hands of my Heavenly Father who promised to forgive me of my sins and to save me and one of these days take me home to heaven. Now think about this. Isn't it interesting that you and I could, if we put it in human terms, bet our whole eternal future, trust our whole eternal future on the promise of the Lord God that when you and I die, having trusted Jesus as our Savior, that He would take us home to heaven. And we bet our whole eternal future on that. That is, the only reason you and I have assurance today of what's going to happen after we die is because we believe what the Bible says. Now He says, now wait a minute. It doesn't make sense for me to bet my whole eternal future on a God who has promised to do for me after I die something I have no control over, and at the same time not trust Him daily today for something I need. If I can't trust Him today for some material need or some circumstance, why do I think I'm going to trust Him, and how can I trust Him for my eternal future, which I have absolutely no control over, when I won't trust Him for something that I at least can get my hands and my fingers in and do something about it? He said, why would we believe that God is not trustworthy? Now, here's the sin about anxiety. Here's what it's all about. When I am anxious before God and I allow that anxiety to capture me and dominate me and begin to control my life, what am I saying? I'm saying, first of all, God, I don't trust You. It's a slam against God's integrity and a slam against God's promises and a slam against God's character. Do you mean to tell me that the God who said, my God shall supply all your needs according to His riches in glory in Christ Jesus, does He mean that or does He not? What about this God who said, ask and it shall be given you, seek and you shall find, knock and it shall be opened to you? Can I trust Him or can I not? What about this God who says, I am your keeper, I will watch over your going out and your coming in? What about this God who all through the Scriptures has demonstrated through the Scriptures that He will provide for His children? How can I doubt him? How can I genuinely doubt a God who has made these promises and at the same time say, yeah, but when I die, he's going to keep his word? No way. If I can't trust him now, I'd hate to think that I had to come to death and say, well, Lord, I know that I couldn't trust you for my rent, and I couldn't trust you for my car, and I couldn't trust you for my clothing, and I couldn't trust you in this situation, I couldn't trust you in that one, but now that I'm going to die, hallelujah, I'm going to trust you. No, you won't. You will not. And this is why people face death with great anxiety. Great fear in their life. Why? Because they haven't trusted him for the little things all down through the years. And so what he's simply saying is, one of the reasons people live in anxiety is they do not know the Heavenly Father who is their Father, and they don't trust him. Now, let's look at it this way. A person who's not a Christian, we can understand why they don't trust him. Absolutely. But those of us who are his children, he says, why do you live in such anxiety? Is it because that your self-image is such you don't think you're worthy of God's preparation and God's care for you? Is it because you're living over here and trying to change things that you cannot change? Is it because you just don't trust this God who says he's the Heavenly Father who will provide all of your needs according to his riches, not according to yours? Is that the reason you're living in anxiety? Because you see, as I say again, and I said again on purpose, anxiety is simply unbelief in a camouflaged emotional term. But the truth is, it is unbelief. God, I know that's what you said, but somehow I'm not sure you will do exactly what you say. Well, look at the fourth reason, if you will, and notice what he says here, beginning in verse 32. He says, now, for all these things the Gentiles eagerly seek. Now, when he talks about Gentiles, usually what he's referring to is those people, for example, who are not Jews, or sometimes he just means other people out there who are unbelievers. He said, now look, he said, now, all these things the Gentiles eagerly seek, for your Heavenly Father knows that you need all these things. The truth is, our Heavenly Father knows that you and I, he knows what we need before we need them, and he's never come up short. But what does he say? He says, one of the reasons people live in anxiety is this reason. They attempt to find contentment and security in life following the world's pattern. Now, what does the world do? How does the world operate? Here's how the world operates. The world operates on the basis of material things. And if you look around our society, what's happening? People work hard. They take extra jobs oftentimes in order to get to gain materialism, in order to... Now, some people have to work two jobs just to make a living, so I'm not belittling that at all. But think about the people who go in debt, for example, in order to accumulate. Think about the people who work all of their life, and they'll take extra hours or extra jobs and work day and night, oftentimes neglecting their families, their children, in order to do what? In order to gain enough out there so one of these days they can finally retire and start living, and usually what happens about 2 years later, they're gone, they die. How foolish it is, especially, listen, how foolish it is for believers to follow the world's pattern. What's the world's pattern? Well, here it is. Listen to this. They have no God. At least they don't have the true God. They have no relationship to Jesus Christ. Therefore, they have no real security. They have no eternal security. They don't have any security here and now. They have no personal relationship with Jesus Christ. Therefore, they don't have any connection with God. Their idea about God is that he's somewhere up yonder somewhere, certainly not a personal Heavenly Father. And looking at their life, certainly thinking that how could God ever love them? And seeing him as a threat, not as a loving Heavenly Father. And so what do? They've got to have some sense of security. They've got to have something that satisfies and fills up this big void in their life. So what do? It's materialism. It's gain and recognition and prestige and position and prominence and all the rest. All the things that a person can lose in a split second. That's what they sink their time into, their life into, because our calendars and our clocks and our schedules, they all reveal what's going on in our life. And so what he's simply saying is this. He said, look. Look, this is how the world operates. Don't operate the way they operate. And my friend, if you're not a Christian, what is your security? You don't have any. You say, well, I've got stocks, and I've got bonds, and I've got money, and I've got houses, and I've got, you know what? No, you don't. God owns it all. He owns every single thing. You may have it in your name, but listen, how fast can you lose it? Just like that. And besides that, you could lose your health just like that. And as a friend of mine said, and I'll never forget, he said, you know, a lot of things in life may be important, but when you get a call from the doctor and he says, this is what you have, all of a sudden, nothing else in life matters. Nothing else in life matters. Why? Because he knew that his life was hanging in the balance. And you see, Christians get caught up in the same thing. Get caught up in the same kind of materialism. Well, my security and my contentment and my happiness is based on if I have this and that and live here and drive that and so forth. None of that has anything to do with contentment and peace and joy and security. But that's the way the world operates. So what is he saying? He says, one of the reasons that we who are believers live in insecurity oftentimes and live in anxiety is because we're following their pattern. Well, so the truth is, if a person is lost, they have no security whatsoever. If a person has denied Jesus Christ is right in their life, what security do they have? Every single one of us is dependent upon Almighty God for the next beat of our heart. And if you don't believe that, how quickly somebody can die, and yet they haven't even been sick. You don't have to be sick to die. If God calls your number, friend, there's not a doctor in the world, all the nurses and all the surgeons in the world, there's not enough medicine, not enough pills, there's not one single person who can keep you alive one moment longer than God wants you to live. They may put you on all kinds of things to keep you your heart beating for a while, but ultimately you're going. The truth is we're all dependent upon him. And what is he saying? He says, look, don't allow yourself to get caught up in the rat race. Don't allow yourself to get caught up in trying to live up to somebody else's expectation or to have as much as someone else does or put on the kind of front that oftentimes people put on. He says, you're not going to find joy and peace and happiness in that. One of the causes of anxiety is simply that, and that is following the world's pattern. When it doesn't work for them and it's not going to work for us, and it's foolish for us to follow their pattern when we have the resurrected Christ living on the inside of us moment by moment, day by day. This is the Almighty God, the Lord Jesus Christ, who's made us the promise that every single need we have, He will meet, and He's not going to come up short. Then what do we have to be anxious about? He's promised that we have His Word that He will meet every single need. Therefore, he says, you look at the world and you follow their pattern, how foolish. It's empty, it's void, it's not going to work. Then listen to what he says. Now he sort of turns this around and he turns into a positive statement. He says, but look, verse 33, but seek first his kingdom and his righteousness, and all these things that you are anxious about, he says, shall be added to you. What is one of the primary reasons? Look, one of the primary reasons for anxiety is misplaced priorities in our life. Here's what he says. Now watch this. This is so simple. He says, one of the reasons that people are anxious is because their priorities are out of order. He says, now this is the way you're to live. When he says, seek ye first, not second, third, fourth, or fifth, seek ye first the kingdom of God. What does he mean by the kingdom of God? The kingdom of God is not some geographical or some political entity, but he's talking about the rule of Christ in our life. He says, seek first, that is, first of all, make this your priority. Submit your life to Jesus Christ as the Lord of your life. Secondly, allow him to do what? To create his godly character in your life. Submit yourself to him and allow him to conform you to his likeness. And you know what he says? He says, then all these things, what things? Every single thing you and I need, he says, will be provided. He didn't say you'd have to struggle and fret and fume. You didn't have to be anxious about it. He says, he'll provide it. Look at that. He says, seek ye first the kingdom of God and his righteousness, and all these things shall be, notice what he says, added to you. Because our Heavenly Father, when you and I submit to His will, and you and I are allowing Him to conform His character in our life, you know what He's saying? Not only will He meet our needs, but God is going to give us more than our needs. Do we not quote that verse, delight yourself in the Lord, and He will give you what? The desires of your heart. God is a good God, and He says He stored up goodness for us. He says, now listen, one of the reasons that people are anxious is, and live in anxiety is because their priorities are all out of order. He said, seek first. Make this the first priority of life. Now, the reason I know that folks don't do that is for this reason. Some people who go to church or come to church once every 3 Sundays or every 2 Sundays, somewhere thereabouts. And they'll read their Bible once in a while, and they'll pray when they're in need. That's not seeking first the kingdom of God. Listen, if I'm seeking first the rule of Christ in my life, every single day, the most important thing in my life in that day is what? Is walking in obedience to Him and allowing Him to work every aspect and every experience in my life in that day to conform me to His likeness. If that is my priority, you know what? I don't have to be worried about all these other things. If I focus my attention upon walking in obedience to Him and being sensitive to Him and asking Him to conform me to His likeness and becoming aware of those things in my life that don't fit that, then what happens? He says, look, you tend to that business. You tend to the business of being conformed to my likeness and being submissive to my will. You don't have to worry about all this other stuff. Now, I'm going to tell you something that I've never told anybody publicly except in the first service this morning. It's not any big secret. It's just that I've never somehow ever said it to anybody, not publicly. But I can remember when we were downtown at the First Baptist Church, in our location down there. This is back in the early 70s. I remember exactly where I was sitting. I was sitting right on the end, on the front row, right in that center section, looking at the person who was preaching. I think I can remember who it was. I'm not sure about that. I don't have any earthly idea what he said. But whatever it was, I remember sitting there, and it was so crystal clear to me, it was louder than anything this man could have said. It's like God said to me, you give me your whole life, and you will never want for anything. I thought, God, but you know what? I didn't even question what he said. I knew I had heard from God because, first of all, I wasn't even thinking about such a thing. Didn't want anything necessarily. Wasn't looking for anything. Wasn't trying to get anything. Give me your whole life and you'll never want for anything. Now, does that mean, for example, that if you surrender your life to the Lord and you allow Him to conform you to His likeness, that you won't ever have any desires? No, it doesn't. Doesn't mean that. Does it mean that you'll just have anything and everything in life? No, it doesn't mean that. He said, you'll never want for anything. Now, here's the key. Watch this. When you and I are walking in the will of the Father, and we're allowing Him to conform us to His likeness, who do you think controls what we want? He does. Aren't you glad that you don't have everything you've ever wanted in life? Amen? Say amen like you mean it. Amen? That's right. Because if you'd have gotten some things you wanted, you'd probably be dead and gone by now. God protects us. But listen. He says, when you seek the rule of Christ in your life, that's first. And you want to be conformed to His likeness. He said, look, you tend to that. Don't worry about it. You don't have to worry about all these other things. I'm going to give you, provide for you exactly what I know you need and what I want you to have. What an awesomely, listen, liberating, freeing experience to know that God the Father assumes responsibility. Listen, He assumes responsibility for the things in life that we need and what we desire. Now, either Jesus Christ told the truth or He lied. If He lied, let's shut the book, close down the church, and forget it. But if He told the truth, listen, how foolish and empty and vain, what a failure we come up to be when we don't put His rule in our life, His character in life is number one. That's number one. Does it mean we'll always succeed at it every day? No. Does it mean we won't sin? No. But listen, conforming us to His likeness, what is He doing? Conforming us to His likeness, He is sending into our life those things, difficulties, hardships, trials, good things in life, doing what? Focusing our attention upon Him, sifting and sanding out our life those things that don't belong there, whatever they may be. Here's what happens as the years go by and God conforms us more and more. What does He do? He gets deeper and deeper and deeper. We see things never seen before. And what does He do? He goes all the way down to the bottom of our heart, as we say, scraping up stuff that we've never seen before. What is He doing? Conforming us to the likeness of His Son. And so when I think about people who come to church every once in a while, people read the Bible every once in a while, people who pray every once in a while, only they get in trouble. Then they wonder why they have anxieties and why they have this need, why they have that need, why they have the other need. Here's what Jesus said. He said, if you make your first priority, if you make it your first business every day, if the number one on the top of your list is today, I submit to the Lordship of Jesus in my life. Today, I want Him to conform me to His likeness, whatever it takes. Here's what He said. You and I don't have to worry or be anxious about anything else in life, no matter what. Now, friend, would you not agree, if that's the truth, and it is, that it is very foolish for us to put anything else in life first other than Jesus Christ? Amen? Now, listen to what he said. Then he moves on down and he says in this next verse, therefore, do not be anxious for tomorrow. For tomorrow will care for itself, or the same word in the Greek is anxiety. He says the same, he says tomorrow is going to have enough anxieties of its own. Each day, he says, or as he would say, each day, he says, has enough trouble of its own. Now, so what's the cause of anxiety here? Trying to live in tomorrow today. Now, I've told you something the Lord said to me that was good. Now, I'm going to tell you the other side of it. Probably, that's one thing I have to deal with every day. Because people who are goal-oriented and people who want to see things accomplished and plan, it's real easy for us to live in tomorrow. And I know that's one thing I have to deal with personally. I want to live in tomorrow. Not that I'm afraid of tomorrow, anxious about it, but I want to do something today to be sure we got things moving tomorrow. And so sometimes we can get over tomorrow, which we should not do. And so he says now, one of the things that creates anxiety is attempting to live in tomorrow today. When he says we have enough going on today that we shouldn't be trying to live in tomorrow. Now, you and I both know this, that the call of God in our life will never call us to go somewhere that His grace is not sufficient to take care of us. So therefore, whatever God has called us to do in life, and I think about sometimes young men who are called to the ministry, and they say, well, you know, how am I going to ever be able to preach two or three times a week for the rest of my life? And I remember one young pastor saying to me, you know, when I hear you talk, he says, it scares me to death to think that I have got to come up with enough sermons for the next 50 years. That'd make anybody anxious. In fact, it'd make you anxious if you had to come up with one next week sometimes. And so that's not even the issue. You see, here we are living in tomorrow. Well, suppose tomorrow this happens. Suppose my house burns down tomorrow. Suppose I have a wreck tomorrow. You know what? You and I could have a nervous breakdown right here in this place if we get into enough of tomorrow and all the possibilities of the things that could happen. But what are we doing? We are focusing on earth, materialism, and things, not on the Father. Why don't we think about the Father who says, I will care for you and I will watch over you. I will watch over you going out and you're coming in, which is His way of saying, I'm going to take care of you all the time. Trying to live in tomorrow today creates all kind of anxiety. And well, somebody says, well, suppose I don't make enough grades and I can't get in school. And suppose I won't get this job, and suppose this and suppose that. Well, you know what? What's our first priority? Working on tomorrow or, listen, today. Lord Jesus, I want to live in your will today. I want you to conform me to your likeness today. I'm going to trust you. Listen, not only for tomorrow, but for all of my tomorrows. Because you know what? The God of today is the God of tomorrow. And here's the thing we forget. And it's so easy to forget this. Watch this. Now, I've done this so many times. Let's say this is the beginning of your life, end of your life. He sees from the beginning to end. He sees every single detail. If He's omniscient, He knows everything about every single thing. Therefore, I couldn't even possibly come up with something that would catch God off guard. I couldn't possibly think up anything that He's not already prepared for. If you and I are living in the grace of God has already provided every single solitary thing we need, no matter what. So what happens? We live in anxiety because we don't think we are worth it. We live in anxiety because we try to change things that we can't change. We live in anxiety because we don't really trust Him to do what He promised. We live in anxiety because we find ourselves out there chasing the world's principles of trying to find peace and happiness and contentment and joy. It's not out there. And we find ourselves anxious because somehow we have other priorities. Now, I ask you again this question. Can you honestly say that the priority of your life is to walk in submission to the will of our Lord, allowing Him to conform you to His likeness and to use any tool He chooses to do so? There is a written, divinely written guarantee that if I'm willing to do that, and that's my heart's desire, failing as I may, my Father has made me an eternal promise that He will provide every single thing we need. So what good reason do I have to be anxious? Not a single good reason. So what is my response to be? Father, today I submit myself to You. I want to walk in Your will by the power of the Holy Spirit. I want You to conform me to Your likeness, whatever it takes to do that. And you know what He says? Don't worry about anything else. Don't be anxious about anything else. Because I assume full responsibility. Listen to this. Not only for your needs, but every desire of your heart that fits into my plan for your life. I want to tell you something. He's just that interested in you. Why don't you look for Him? Why don't you wait upon Him? When you attempted to be anxious, instead of saying, oh, what am I going to do? Father, You're in charge. God, You're in charge. You know what? He loves to be in charge. Father, we bless Your holy name for being such a loving, sweet, and kind, and generous, and gracious God who loves us enough to become involved in the simple little things in life that most folks would think are unimportant. You know what's important to every one of us. And so I pray in Jesus' name that the Holy Spirit will open the eyes of people who are not Christian, who are unsaved, to realize that You're a loving Father who is willing to forgive them of their sin, willing to come and live on the inside of their life, and willing to give them life at its very, very best. And we pray this in the Savior's name. Amen.
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2: Today's scripture reading is Psalm 43, verses 1 through 5. Vindicate me, O God, and plead my case against an ungodly nation. O deliver me from the deceitful and unjust man, for You are the God of my strength. Why have You rejected me? Why do I go mourning because of the oppression of the enemy? O send out Your light and Your truth. Let them lead me. Let them bring me to Your holy hill and to Your dwelling places. Then I will go to the altar of God, to God my exceeding joy, and upon the lyre I shall praise You, O God, my God. Why are You in despair, O my soul, and why are You disturbed within me? Hope in God, for I shall again praise Him, the help of my countenance and my God.
1: What has caused you to feel discouraged? Sometimes the reason is easy to identify, but other times there are subtle, less obvious factors. Things that can contribute to discouragement include an area of weakness. Some sins seem to have a stronghold in our life, and no matter how hard we try to overcome them, we still struggle. If the temptation begins to feel inescapable, we can become disheartened. Unanswered prayer. When the answer to a prayer is no or not now, we can lose hope, especially if we prayed a long time. Prayerlessness. Failing to understand God's sovereignty and timing can lead to discouragement. However, cutting off communication with Him will lead only to deeper despair. Consistent prayer keeps us connected to our source of hope. The sense you can't please God. This is a consequence of a works-based faith, which wrongly assumes God's favor is tied to our good works. Instead, believe the truth of Scripture. Our Father's love is based on His own grace, not our deeds. Psalm 46 tells us, God is our refuge and strength, a very present help in trouble. The next time you feel discouraged, pray this verse to the Lord, asking Him to fill you with His peace and joy.
3: With a message from God's Word, here's Charles Stanley.
0: One of the most frequently asked questions that I have to face among people is this. Can I really and truly know the will of God for my life? How will I know when God is speaking to me? How do I know, for example, where to put my kids in school? How do I know exactly who to marry? How do I know when to leave this job? How do I know if we're to buy this house? All those questions that people ask, and sometimes people would say, well, is God really interested in any of this at all? Is this just my imagination that God would have a personal interest in all of this? Yes, He is. God is interested in every single facet of our life. And that's what I want to talk about in this message today entitled The Will of God. And this is the first part of a two-part series. And the title of this message is The Will of God. God has a plan for you. And I want you to turn, if you will, to Hebrews chapter 10. I want us to read just a couple of verses of this 10th chapter. And the writer of Hebrews is writing to a group of people who are undergoing all kinds of difficult and hardship and pain and suffering and probably being a little discouraged. And so this is what he says. He says in verse 35, "Therefore, do not throw away your confidence, which has a great reward, for you have need of endurance, so that when you have done the will of God, you may receive," listen, "you may receive what was promised." Now I realize it's hard for some people to realize that God has a plan for their life. And oftentimes people will say, "Well, I believe He could have had a plan for my life years and years ago, but now I'm at this age or that age or whatever it might be, and surely God certainly could not have any plan for my life." But yes, He does, and I want us to see in this particular passage and throughout the Scriptures what He says about the fact that He has a personal will for your life and mine. When we talk about the will of God, we're talking about His moral, we're talking about His personal providential plan for creation, but we're also talking about His plan for your life and mine. And if you'll think about it, it's the very nature of God, the very character of God, that He would have a plan for our life. For example, when you think about how God responds and how He acts in situations and circumstances, He is certainly not simply a reactor. God is a planner. If you think about creation for a moment, God planned the creation. As you read the first two chapters of Genesis, it's very clear that God planned exactly what He would do from day to day. When you think about the nation of Israel, for example, God planned to raise up a nation of people through whom He would send the Messiah, through whom He would bless the entire world. God planned to call a man by the name of Abraham and make him the father of the whole nation of Israel. God planned to use that nation to impact the world and to spread the truth of the fact that there is only one God and His name is Jehovah. God planned the coming of the Lord Jesus Christ and His death at the cross. God planned our redemption before He ever created the world. He says that Jesus Christ was the Lamb of God slain before the foundation of the world. God planned the birth of the Lord Jesus Christ through the Virgin Mary. God planned to evangelize the world of that New Testament day through the Apostle Paul. God planned our resurrection. God has planned to take us home to be with Him in heaven. He has planned a place and prepared a place for us, which He calls heaven. God is not simply a reactor or responder. God is a great planner. And as you and I look at the life of our Lord Jesus Christ and look, He says, "I must needs go through Samaria." The Lord Jesus Christ was following the plan and the will and the purpose of the Father. He says, "If you've seen Me, you've seen the Father. I only do those things which I see the Father do." So therefore, when we think about the Lord having a plan for our life, it's just in keeping, for example, the very nature of God that He plans. Therefore, He didn't bring us to birth, dump us into a world and say, "Do the best you can." Somebody says, "Well, my parents said to me that I was an accident." No, you're not. You may have been born as a result of somebody else's sin, but you're no accident. You're a worthy person. You're worth something to God. God hasn't counted you as a zero. He has a purpose and a plan and a will for your life, no matter how your birth was and no matter what your circumstances early in life. God has a plan for your life. When you think about the way that God relates to us, how does He relate to us? He certainly doesn't relate to us simply as one large group of people, but rather He relates to us on an individual basis. For example, if you go back to Psalm 40 for a moment, and look, if you will, in this 40th Psalm, and listen to what David says about his desire about the will of God. He says in verse 8, "I delight to do Thy will, O my God. Thy law is within my heart." He certainly believed that God had a will for him. Remember that he was a shepherd boy whom God made the king over the whole nation of Israel. Look in the 143rd Psalm, if you will. And there's a verse there I want you to notice. "Teach me to do Thy will, for Thou art my God. Let Thy good spirit lead me on level ground." I believe that David believed that God had certainly had a will for his life, a personal will for his life. And when I think about the way that God says we're to relate to Him, we're to relate to Him on a personal basis. That is, God is not up in heaven looking down on mass humanity.

We train each of them. We relate to each of them according to their particular, specific, personal needs. And therefore, when it comes to our relationship to God, that's the way He relates to us, not in one big pot of humanity, but individual and personally. Think, for example, what the Bible says about how He leads us and how He guides us. He says, trust in the Lord with all your heart. Lean not to your own understanding. In all thy ways acknowledge Him, and He will direct thy path. Not some general path, but our individual life. He says He will guide us with His eye. He will teach us in the way in which you and I should go. He is interested in us individually. If you'll think, for example, about the whole idea of spiritual gifts, turn, if you will, to Romans chapter 12 for a moment. In the 12th chapter of Romans, in the 6th verse, listen to what He says in this verse. Speaking of different spiritual gifts that He gives, He says, and since we have gifts that differ according to the grace given to us, let each exercise them accordingly. If prophecy, according to the proportion of his faith. If service, in his serving. Or he who teaches, in his teaching. Or he who exhorts, in his exhortation. He who gives with liberality. He who leads with diligence. He who shows mercy with cheerfulness. Now what does he say? That God has given to each one of us, that is, a particular gift. For example, we have different gifts, as he says here. There are probably about, according to Scripture, 7 motivational gifts. What do we mean by 7 motivational gifts? I mean those gifts that ultimately motivate us in whatever we do. For example, he says someone has the gift of service, someone administration, someone giving, someone exhortation, someone has the gift of prophecy. Whatever it may be, God has given us different gifts. Now, if He just put us all in one big pot, why would He not give us all one particular gift? Because God has a personal plan and a personal will for your life. What has He done? He has equipped you as a child of God to be able to perform, to do well in what you do. For example, if you understand what your spiritual gift is, here's what you realize. That what motivates you in life is your spiritual gift. Mine happens to be exhortation, so what motivates me in life is I want to exhort people to be obedient to God, to walk in His ways, to do the will of God, to find His will, and to do those things that make it possible for God to use them to make the greatest impact in their life. If a person has the gift of service, you will find them serving others, looking for ways to serve, to give themselves away. If you find a person with a gift of administration, they usually want to be in charge and controlling and giving direction and so forth. Why does God give different gifts? Because God has a specific personal plan for each one of us, and He has designed your life and my life with a particular plan in mind. So therefore, when it comes to the idea of God having a plan for our life, many people live their whole life never understanding, never believing, just thinking that they're a part of great humanity out there and that God has no particular, special, specific, personal interest in them when, yes, He does. God, listen, the Bible says, His way of talking about His care for us, He says, the hairs upon our head are numbered. He says, for example, if the Lord sees the sparrow fall, how much more important are we than the sparrow? He's not talking about some mass humanity. He is talking about specific individuals, you and me. He has a definite personal plan for your life. And you may feel like oftentimes that God doesn't care. You may feel oftentimes that you're just really a nobody, that your life isn't worth anything, and that God certainly doesn't have any special interest in you. You may feel like you don't have any special talents, special gifts, that how in the world could God use you? That's not even the issue. The issue is, what does the Word of God teach us? Listen to what He says in Ephesians chapter 2 and verse 10. He says, we are His workmanship, created in Christ Jesus, listen, for good works, which He preordained that you and I should walk in them. The word workmanship means, listen, it means persons of notable excellence. God didn't put all of us in a mold, pour the clay in, and we all come out just somehow different. But God has a specific purpose and plan for every single one of us, no matter who we are. Now think about it. He calls us His children. We're His children. He's our Father. Fathers do not just love their families in general. A father loves his children individually, relates to them individually according to their needs, according to their desires, and according to his wisdom in dealing with them. So no matter who you are, what you may think about yourself, how you may feel, God has a specific purpose and plan for your life. He did not birth you and dump you into humanity.

0: humanity. He allowed you to be born with a plan and a purpose for your life. Now, with that in mind, what we might ask ourselves is this. When we think about God's plan and His purpose and His will, I want us to think about the categories in which we discuss now the will of God. And I want you to listen carefully, because I want to ask you to give me these back. There are two general categories of the will of God. First of all, there is the category of God's moral will. The moral will of God relates to every single person. The moral will of God are those do's and don'ts that are so clearly given in Scripture. If you took a concordance and looked up all the verses that have to do with the will of God or God's will, what you're going to come up with is you're going to come up with two primary categories. And that first category is God's moral will. What do we mean by His moral will? For example, let's take those do's and don'ts of Scripture. He says, thou shalt have no other gods before me. He says, thou shalt not kill, thou shalt not steal, thou shalt not bear false witness, thou shalt not commit adultery, thou shalt not covet. There's some things that are very evident to us in Scripture. We don't have to ask God's will or to pray about whether to kill, whether to cheat, whether to lie, whether to commit adultery, whether to steal, or whether to have idolatry in our life. We don't have to pray about that. That is God's very clear moral will given to all humanity. So the moral will of God is the will of God that applies to every single one of us. Now, it's interesting to me, once in a while, some people want to place in that category some things that do not belong there. But let's go, if you will, to 1 Thessalonians. Back to 1 Thessalonians. We'll just take one book of the Bible just to pick a few here. And look, if you will, in the fourth chapter of this 1 Thessalonians. And if you'll notice what he says beginning in verse 3. Paul says, writing to the Thessalonians, he says, for this is the will of God. This is part of God's moral will. What's the will of God? This is the will of God. What is that? For this is the will of God, your sanctification, that is, that you should abstain from sexual immorality, that each one of you know how to possess his own vessel in sanctification and honor, not in lustful passion like the Gentiles who do not know God. Part of God's moral will. Well, let's move from something that you may feel like, well, that would certainly be a part of His moral will, but turn over to chapter 5 and look, if you will, at a very familiar verse that most of us know by heart. Look, if you will, in verse 18. He says, in everything give thanks, for this is God's will for you in Christ Jesus. The moral will of God is that will of God that encompasses every single person. It is the will of God for everyone. No lying, stealing, cheating, adultery, murder, and so forth. It's the will of God for everyone that we give thanks in every single thing in the Lord Jesus Christ. He says that is indeed His will. So when we think about the moral will of God, that's what we're referring to here. Now, there's some things, for example, that we might think of that people say, well, I don't know what God's, I got to pray about this. Let me give you some examples. Somebody says, well, I know the Bible says we ought to be saved. I got to pray about it. You can stop praying about being saved. Now, I'll tell you why. Turn, if you will, to 1 Timothy for a moment. Look in that second chapter, if you will. It's very clear what the will of God is concerning a person's salvation. Or he says in the third verse of this second chapter, he says, this is good and acceptable in the sight of God our Savior, who desires all men to be saved and to come to the knowledge of truth. You don't have to pray and ask God, is it your will for me to be saved? He says God desires that every single person be saved. He says, for example, in 2 Peter chapter 3, verse 9, it's not the will of God that anyone should perish, but that all should come to know the truth. Not the will of God that any should perish, but that all men might be saved. For example, he says, for God so loved the world that whosoever believes in him should not perish but have everlasting life. He says, whosoever shall call upon the name of the Lord shall be saved. Why did Jesus Christ come? He came that all men might know the truth and be saved by his grace and goodness and love and mercy to us. So therefore, it's not a question of praying, well, God, shall I be saved or shall I not? He says, behold, today is the day of salvation. Now is the time to be saved. If you're praying whether to get saved or not, you can stop your praying and be saved here and now. If you're listening to this message and you've never trusted Jesus Christ as your Savior, you just need to tell Him right now, Lord, I want to be saved now. Nowhere in the Bible does it say, get saved tomorrow. Nowhere in the Bible does it say, pray about being saved. For example, somebody says, well, I've been saved, I know I'm saved, but I've been praying about being baptized. Stop praying. You don't need to pray about being baptized. Why? Because here's what he says. He said to his disciples, as you go, make disciples of all nations. He says, baptizing them in the name of the Father, the Son, the Holy Spirit, teaching them to observe all the things that I've commanded you, and lo, I'm with you all the way, even to the end of this age. You don't have to pray and ask God whether you ought to be baptized or not, when he said that part of the Great Commission is not only to teach the truth, bring them to a saving knowledge of Jesus Christ, but part of the very Great Commission is that you and I be baptized, that we be identified with a local body of people who love God. Well, somebody says, well, now, you know, I know that I'm saved, and I've got to pray about whether I need to serve God or not. You stop praying about that. Listen to this. He says, we are his workmanship, created in Christ Jesus unto good works, which he preordained that you and I should walk in them. I don't have to pray whether to serve God or not. The issue is, where do we serve him? So if you're praying, well, whether you're going to serve God or not, that's not the issue. The issue is, where does God want me to expend my life? Where does he want me to share my life? Where does he want me to give the talents and gifts that he's given to me so that I can share my life with somebody else? Somebody says, well, I've been praying about tithing. You can stop praying about that. He says, bring ye all the tithes in the storehouse, that there'll be no meat in my house, says the Lord. I don't have to pray about something that God very clearly, very specifically says, this is my will. Somebody says, well, you know, I've had a real problem with somebody I work with, and things are really bad, and I need to ask God, ask him about forgiving them. You can stop praying about forgiveness, because the truth is, he says, be ye kind one to another, tender-hearted, forgiving one another, even as God in Christ Jesus has forgiven you. I don't ever have to pray about whether to forgive somebody for what they've done, no matter what they've done, how long they've done it, how much they hurt, how deeply I may have been wounded. The issue is, I'm to forgive them. I don't have to pray to ask God, shall I or shall I not forgive them? There are just some things that are absolutely in the moral will of God that fit every single one of us, no matter who we are. Therefore, you can stop praying about some of those things. Somebody says, well, I'm just praying whether I should join a church or not. You can stop praying about that. Now, you may pray where you ought to join, but listen, I know some people who've been praying about where to join for years. They still haven't joined a church. The Bible says, forsake not the assembling of yourselves together, as is the nature of some. Now, somebody says, well, do you have to be a church member to be saved? No. But I can tell you one thing, you won't be much of a believer unless you are. People say, well, I belong to the universal church. What in the world is a universal church? The Apostle Paul didn't say anything about the universal church. Well, I just belong to the great body. Well, let me ask you a question. Is this a hand? Yes, it is. It's a specific hand. Suppose this hand says, well, I don't belong to the body. Can you imagine what that would look like, his hand floating out there in the air somewhere? This hand belongs to this wrist, to this body, because it is a vital part of this body. Now, the scripture says that you and I are not to forsake the assembling of ourselves together. When the Apostle Paul was evangelizing, what did he do? Philippi, Ephesus, Corinth, Thessalonica, Berea. What was he doing? Establishing local churches, bringing people to a saving knowledge of Christ, bringing them together, teaching them the word. They were being baptized and assembling together, encouraging one another, lifting up each other, instructing one another. There's something about the people of God meeting together and worshiping together and learning the word of God and getting under conviction and getting edified and getting comforted through the word of God. That's the way God intends for his body to function, in small groups, planning the bodies of the believers all over this world. That's what the Great Commission is about. Somebody says, well, I can be just as good a Christian outside the church as I can inside. Show me one who is. I've never seen anybody whose life was really counting for God, who is walking a godly life, who refused to be baptized and refused to be a member of a local body. There's some things you can stop praying for, get busy, get obedient, and do what you and I know is the moral will of God. Now, we said there are two categories of the will of God. What's the first one? The moral will of God. The second category is the personal will of God. Now, what do we mean by that? Simply this, that God has not only a moral will that applies to everyone, but he also has a personal will that applies to each and every one of us individually. So when you and I think about his personal will, I want us to think about what the Apostle Paul said about himself. Turn, if you will, back to 1 Corinthians chapter 1. And as he begins his letter, he clarifies right up front exactly what he believes the will of the Lord is for his life. And certainly he's speaking of himself personally. Here's what he says. Chapter 1, verse 1. Paul, called as an apostle of Jesus Christ by the will of God. Paul believed that God had called him personally as apostle. Now, the Lord hasn't called any of us to be apostles. He's called us in different areas of our life to do what the Lord would have us to do. But specifically, he said that he was to be an apostle. Now, when we talk about, when we talk about the will of, the personal will of God, there are three categories I want us to think about in God's personal will for our life. We said, first of all, there is the major category of God's moral will for all of us. Secondly, there is His personal will. But His personal will is related to each individual design. God's design for your life, His purpose, His plan for your life. Under His personal will, there are three categories I want you to jot down. Three categories under His personal will. The first of all is His intentional will. What do we mean by His intentional will? Simply this. What is it that God had in mind for you when you were born? What is it that He had in mind? That is, surely, God certainly had a plan for your life and a purpose for your life. So therefore, because He had a plan for your life, He had chosen what spiritual gifts, what abilities, what talents, your personality. God knew all about that and planned that. He, of course, allowed situations and circumstances to affect us in our life in such a way that would develop us and that would equip us and prepare us for what He wants us to do, every single one of us. And therefore, you can't put somebody in a category and say, well, anybody who's going to amount to anything ought to grow up this way or that way. No, God can take us out of the most difficult circumstances, out of the best of circumstances. He can accomplish His purpose and His will in your life and my life. He is a sovereign God of this universe. He has an intentional will for all of us. What kind of vocation you're going to have in your life? Who you're going to marry? God has a schedule for your life and mine. He has a span of life for us. He's given us a certain amount of time. He's given us certain skills and abilities and talents. We don't all have the same. Some people have absolutely amazing skills and abilities and talents. Some maybe not so much. Some people may think, well, I'm just a homemaker, I'm just this, and I'm just that. In God's mind, there's no just anything. Every single person is valuable in the eyes of God. Every single person has some gift. Every single person, God has a purpose and a plan for your life. There's no such thing as an unimportant person on the face of this earth. Nobody should be looked down upon, because every single person Jesus Christ died for, that makes them extremely worthy in the eyes of God. What is His intentional will? What did He have in mind when He created you? What did He have in mind as far as your vocation, how your life would impact other people's lives, and the kind of vocation you would have, and where you would be schooled, and who you would marry, and your family, and all of these things? You say, well, is God interested in that? He's interested in every single aspect of it, because you see, He says, I will never leave you nor forsake you. He sent the Holy Spirit to live on the inside of us so that you and I would always have His presence to do what? To enable us to become and to achieve and to listen and to do whatever He calls us to do. He is personally interested in your life. Listen to this. God will never require of us or call upon us to do anything that He Himself will not do in us and through us. That is His personal commitment to us through the presence of the Holy Spirit. Therefore, I can't ever give Him an excuse for not doing His will. Somebody says, well, God's called me to do something I can't do. No, He did not. He may call you to do something that you're afraid to do, that you are scared to death, that you feel like you just absolutely make a failure, embarrass yourself or embarrass someone else. But you know what? He will never require of us to do anything that we cannot do, that He will not do through us, because He's always looking out for our best. His intentional will for you and me, ultimately, He says, is to be conformed to His likeness. He says He predestined you and me to be conformed to the likeness of His Son. He predestined us to bring Him glory and honor and praise. God has a personal will for every single one of us, and it is our responsibility to find out what that will is, to get in His will. I'm amazed at the people who go to college, get ready to graduate. What are you going to do? I don't know. What did you major in? Well, I just had to choose something. Did you ask God about it? No. Well, you mean you started 4 years of college and spent all that money, $20,000, $40,000, $50,000, $60,000, $100,000, sometimes a lot more than that, and you never asked God? Well, I never thought about it. Well, what does God have to do with my vocation? Let me tell you something. Here's what He has to do with it. He created you for a specific purpose. He has designed you to accomplish and to achieve and to do certain things through you. Don't try to figure it out. Let Him do that. But the very idea that you would educate yourself and never seek God, marry somebody else and never ask God about it, these major decisions in your life, and totally ignore the person who created you with a specific design in mind. The will of God is one of the most important facets of a person's life. We said that two major categories. What are they? His moral will and His what? His personal will. Under His personal will, category number one is what? His intentional will. What did He have in mind when He created you? Somebody says, well, but look, I'm 60 years of age, just trusted Jesus Christ as my personal Savior last week. How in the world's God got a will for my life? That brings me to the second category, which is God's circumstantial will. What do I mean by God's circumstantial will? Simply this, that listen, all of us at times in our life make mistakes. All of us sin against God. All of us blow it. All of us mess it up. All of us lose opportunities. All of us disobey God at some point. All of us rebel against God in some fashion to some degree or the other. So when we're talking about God's circumstantial will, here's what we're talking about. We're talking about, let's say, for example, I used to teach in a Bible Institute up in the mountains, North Carolina, and most of the pastors who were there in that school, many of them, God had called them very early in life. Some of them, when they were teenagers, early as 20s, they refused to obey God, rebelled against God. Now they were in their 40s and 50s, and they finally yielded to God and said, okay, God, the pressure is so much, can't handle it. I'm going to go and do what God wants me to do, so they start the school. Well, what was God's intentional will? If he called them at 17, at 17 years of age, get busy getting prepared to serve God. Now they're 55 and 60 years of age. What does God do? Here's what God does. He puts the pieces of their life back together. He forgives them of their sin. Has he revoked his call? No, he does not. What does he do? He just chooses to work in their life in the light of the circumstances as they are now. Listen, God does not reject anyone who comes to him. There are people who mess up their life deadly. I mean, years and years go by in rebellion toward God, get on drugs or whatever it might be, and then they come to Jesus and you say, well, you mean to tell me that God has a will for my life? Yes, he does. What is his will? Well, his intentional will, you blew that one. Well, you say, well, does that mean I'm lost? No, it does not. Does it mean that God doesn't care? No, it does not. What does it mean? It means that God picks you up. All the pieces. He has this amazing glue he calls grace. And you know what he does? He puts you back together. He forgives you of your sin. He begins to work in your life, and he will begin to use you, make an impact through your life, accomplish his circumstantial will in your life. But at no point does God say, well, you blew it, putting you on the shelf. That's the end of that. You waited too long, therefore I can't use you. God can use anybody who surrenders their will to him and obeys him, no matter what your age is, no matter what you've done, no matter what your past may be. Almighty God loves you, and whoever you are, listen, you are worthy. Listen, you are worthy to be saved by the grace of God, or he wouldn't have come. He came not because you are worthy of it in yourself, but because he sees you as a valuable vessel that can bring him glory. Listen, you can bring glory to God whether you're 16 or 106. You surrender your life to God. He's got a will for your life. He has a will for our life whether we're surrendered to it or not. He has a will for our life no matter what our age is, what our past has been. The circumstantial will of God, this is his grace saying, I'm going to take you where you are. You're forgiven of your sin. I'm going to remold and remake your life, and I'm going to use you because my grace knows no end. He says, where sin abounded, listen, grace did what? Much more abound. That is his circumstantial will. All right? Under the category of his personal will, what's the first category? God's intentional will. What's the second category? God's circumstantial will. And the third category is God's immediate will. Now, what do we mean by his immediate will? Simply this, that every single day of our life, you and I make decisions. In fact, life is one continuous series of decisions after the other. And so you woke up this morning, and maybe last night you decided, in fact, you never even thought about it. You just know you're going to church. You're going to be in the Lord's house on the Lord's day. Well, last night you decided what you were going to wear. So you made a decision about that. You made a decision about your tithing. Somebody may have said, well, you know, I just can't afford it this week, which is not true, but that's what they said. And so somebody else said, well, thank God he's been so good to me. I'm doubling mine this week. And so you made a decision about your giving. You made a decision day after day, all week long this week. For example, you and I wake up tomorrow morning. Most of us have some kind of a schedule that we believe that God has given us some direction for. Oftentimes that schedule changes. You make a decision here. You make a decision there. What are you doing? You are making those immediate decisions. And so he says, trust in the Lord with all your heart. Lean not to your own understanding. In all your ways acknowledge him. He'll direct your path. Which path? Every single aspect of our life. Somebody says, well, you mean it doesn't make any difference how I dress? Yes, it does. You dress seductively. You dress out of pride and arrogance to bring attention to yourself for some specific reason. Yes, because what is, listen, because God's interested in my motivation. It may not be the cloth on my body. He's interested in my motivation. He's interested in our purposes in life and our goals in life and our objectives in life. Yes, God is interested. Whether you brush your teeth with one toothpaste or not is not necessarily a big issue with God. I'm talking about every single issue that affects our life in any way. Is God interested in our health? Yes, He is. If God tells you, listen, you need to lose a little weight or you need to gain some weight, or whatever you need to do, if God lays that on your heart, He's certainly interested in your health. We lose our body, we lose our ability to function, then how can we do what God has called us to do? So God is interested. In fact, name me something God's not interested in. Every single, listen, critical, major decision, and those things that seem to be insignificant decisions that oftentimes the very turning point of our life may be something that we think was insignificant. We didn't pray about it. We didn't ask God about it. We wonder why we got ourselves in that mess, and the reason we did is because we never stopped to ask the question, God, what is your plan, your purpose, your will? How does this fit into your will for my life? We're talking about His immediate will. For example, in James chapter 4, look at that. This is what he's referring to. From Hebrews, move over to one book to James. Look, if you will, in James chapter 4. Notice what you will, if you will, what he says. Verse 14, you do not know what your life will be like tomorrow. You're just a vapor that appears for a little while and then vanishes away. Instead, you ought to say, if the Lord wills, we shall live also and do this or that. So that what we have to ask is, what's the will of the Father? Somebody gives you an invitation. And what you say, well, yes, without thinking. And so what we have to ask is, what's the will of God? What is the will of the Father in these issues of our life? So we have three categories, two major categories, His moral will, His personal will. Under His personal will, we have three categories. Those three categories are, number one, what? God's intentional will, God's circumstantial will, and what? God's immediate will. Those decisions we have to make daily, moment by moment, as we function as a believer. And so, as you think in terms of this, God has a will and a plan and a purpose for your life. He has designed things specifically that fit you, His personal will. He has a moral will, which applies to every single person. Now, somebody may ask the question, well, I do hear what you're saying, but who says that God has a right to plan my life? If He allows me to be born, why doesn't He just leave it up to me? Why can't I do it myself? Let me ask you, how many of you all want God to leave it up to you? Absolutely not. Nobody in his right mind. You see, the unbeliever doesn't want God meddling in his or her business. They want to do things their way. So what do we have? We have a society that's unfit to live in. Why? Because people insist on doing it their way. When we live outside the will of God, we get that kind of living. We get the consequences of living outside the will of God. Now, what right, for example, does God have to determine how we ought to live our life? I think there are seven major reasons that God has a right. Listen, He indeed has a right to tell me what to do. For example, if I think about how He operates and what He does in our life and ask the question, well, what right does He have? Well, first of all, there's the right of creation. He's the one who created us. We wouldn't even be in existence. Were it not for the love and the grace of Almighty God, He didn't have to let us get created. Listen, the very gift of life itself is a gift of God. So, first of all, He has a right to dictate and to guide our life, not just dictate every single idea, but He has a right to guide and to govern our life and to reveal His will and purpose and plan for our life. He's our creator. Secondly, He saved us. He's the one who saved us out of the power of sin and liberated us from the power of sin in our life. What were we before we were saved? And what would we be today if we were not saved by the grace of Almighty God? A third reason He has to direct our life is that He's the one who sustains us. Listen, what keeps your heart pumping blood? You say, well, that's just my natural function of the body. Who instituted that natural function of the body? What is it, what is it that keeps our eyes seeing, ears hearing, and keeps our hands and legs and every facet of our body moving? What is it that keeps this blood pumping? What is it that keeps our nervous system going? What is it that sustains us? It is Almighty God in His awesome power to sustain the human body and to sustain us in life. Who is it that provides for us? The Bible says that God is the one who provides. He provides for the lilies of the field. He says the birds of the air. God is the provider. Every single thing. He says every good and perfect gift comes from the Father above. Therefore, we're to live in continuing gratitude to Almighty God for all that He's done for us. Not only Not only does he provide for us, he enables us to do everything we do. That is the indwelling presence of the Holy Spirit. That's why he came. That whatever God's will requires of us, God will enable us to do. Listen, it would be absolutely, totally, listen, diametrically opposed to the nature of God for him to require of us anything that he himself did not enable us to do. David said, I will go in the strength of the Lord my God. Whatever you do, whether you're a mother, a secretary, a plumber, a preacher, an attorney, you work on some church staff, or whatever it may be, whatever your supposedly secular vocation may be, listen, God, living on the inside of you, will enable you through the spiritual gifts that he's given you, listen, to do well at what you do, to do the best that you can possibly do, to do the best that he has possibly equipped you to do. What is he doing? Not only sustaining us, but he's providing for us. Not only that, enabling us, but he, listen, he owns us. Does he not say that you and I have been purchased with his blood? We're not our own. We have been purchased with a price. You and I are owned. Listen, he has his seal of ownership on us. We are the blood-bought children of the living God. He created us. He purchased us with the death of his son. He owns us. We are his children. Not only that, he functions in your life and mine, always looking out for our best. God only has our best interest at heart. In all of his wisdom and knowledge and understanding, he only chooses what is best for us. God would never choose for a single one of us anything other than what is best. It is his unconditional love that he pours out upon us. It is his wisdom and understanding and knowledge that he gives to direct our life and to guide our life. Listen, we don't have to face a single solitary decision in life without God. Why? Because he says, I will never leave you. I will never forsake you. Ask and it shall be given you. Seek and you shall find. Knock and it shall be opened to you. What is he saying? He says, I'm reliably there. I'm there to meet your needs. I'm there to support you. I'm there to enable you. I've saved you. I've created you. I've got a purpose in mind. I have a specific design for your life. I am there for you. Therefore, there are seven good reasons for acknowledging the fact that Almighty God has a right. Listen, he has a right to guide our life. He has a right to design our life because he created you and me ultimately to bring him glory and praise and honor by the life that we live. And the only life that can bring him honor and praise and glory is a life surrendered to him, yielded to him, walking in the center of his will. The only place to be happy and have the joy and contentment and peace of Almighty God is walking in the will of God. Listen, if you're in the will of God, it's not a matter of how much money you have. If you're in the will of God, it's not a matter of who knows you. If you're in the will of God, it's not a matter who accepts you. What matter is that if you and I walk in the will of God, listen, we're in the safest, happiest, most contenting place we can be, in the center of the will of God, that is understanding what his plan is and walking in it to the best of our God-given ability. Now, two major divisions of his will, moral will, personal will. His personal will, intentional will, circumstantial will, his immediate will. Does he have a right? Yes, he does. Now, the big question is this. Somebody says, well, I do understand what you're saying, but I have a question. And that question is simply this. If God has a plan for my life, can I resist that plan? How can you resist the plan of this omnipotent God who has all power and who has designed our life? Well, what does omnipotence mean? The omnipotence of God doesn't mean that God, listen, by his brute force, forces his way into our life. By God's omnipotence, it means that God has the ability, listen, he has the ability to accomplish his purpose, listen, without defeat. God ultimately will not be defeated. He will ultimately accomplish his purpose. So somebody says, well, can a person really and truly resist God? And the answer, I want to ask three questions here. And the answer is, first of all, yes, a person can resist God. For example, when God chose the nation of Israel, he gave them birth by bringing them out of Egyptian bondage across the Red Sea down to Sinai to be de-Egyptianized, to be given the law. And so they come through the desert and they come up to the promised land which he had prepared for them. They get to the promised land, they send 12 spies over. 10 came back of the 12 and said, there's no way. Walls, cities, and big giants. Joshua and Caleb said, God has given us this land, let's go. They said, no, we're not going. Moses said, God says he's provided this land. No, we're going back to Egypt. We're going to stone you, Moses and Aaron. We're going back to Egypt. When they found out what the result would be, The next day, they decide, no, we're going. He says, no, you're not. It's too late. The decision's already made. Did they resist the will of God? They resisted the will of God. For example, when God spoke to Solomon, Solomon, the Bible says, he married many strange women. And many of these women were idolatrous women out of pagan societies, out of pagan countries. And so Solomon found himself loving these strange women and, listen, building edifices that edified their God, building up their idolatry. God said to him, get rid of this, stop this, tear it down. He wouldn't do it. Did he resist Almighty God and all of his wisdom? And you read the book of Proverbs and you think, how in the world could a man that wise ultimately end up so stupid and unwise? He resisted the will of God. He refused to give them up and he refused to tear them down. Jonah, for example, the Bible says that God called Jonah to go to Nineveh and to preach the gospel to a pagan nation. He was so prejudiced toward them that he wouldn't do it. And so he decided he was going down and buy him a ticket and he was heading the opposite direction from Nineveh. Did he resist the will of God? Yes, he did. And so you just take just a few examples, and there are many others in the Bible who resisted his will. Now, so the issue is, can a person resist the will of God? Yes, we can. You say, well, how much free will do we have? God has given all of us enough free will. You say, well, are we people of a free will? A limited free will. God has not given anybody absolute free will. Only God has absolute free will. And so we do have some sense of a free will. And so God will allow us, listen, He will allow us to make mistakes. He will allow us to sin. He will allow us to be disobedient to Him. He will allow us to rebel against Him. He will allow us to resist His will if that's what we choose. Yes, you can resist the will of God. Well, the second question is this. If we resist the will of God, will God put pressure on us to bring us back into His will, or will He just let us go? Will He bring pressure upon us to do His will? Yes, He will. Well, how much pressure will He put on us? As much as is necessary to bring about what He desires. There are times when God, no matter what we say, He's going to put pressure on us. For example, would you consider a whale ride in the bottom of the sea a little pressure? I think you would. If you read those chapters, second chapter of Jonah, and you'll find he's talking about the seaweed all wrapped around his head and he's struggling for life and crying up to God and repenting of sin. What? The real revival took place in the belly of that whale. Was that pressure? You better believe it was pressure. The Apostle Paul, listen, he said, listen, God chose him before he was ever born. He said he was a chosen vessel of God. The scripture says he was a chosen vessel. Did God put pressure on him? Here's a man who was committed to destroying the Christian faith, wiping out the very idea of the person of Jesus Christ, the idea of a resurrection, and the very arrogance of him calling himself a Messiah. Did God put pressure on him? You better believe he did. What did he do? He started. Listen, when he stood by the close, when they stoned Stephen to death, the pressure began to build. He watched this man, this servant of the living God, this person who believed in Jesus. He watched him die without any complaining, and the conviction began to build. What is it in this man? Who is this Jesus this man is willing to lay down his life for, never fight back, and say, into thy hands I commend my spirit? Pressure began to build. When did that pressure come to consummation? On the Damascus Road, the Bible says that God struck him down, struck him blind. He was lying there in the dirt and crying out, who art thou, Lord? What wilt thou have me to do? Was that pressure? You better believe it was pressure. Now, here's the problem. Sometimes God says, here's where I want you to go. Or here's where I want you to go. God says, this is the direction. We say, Lord, I'm not going to do that. Here's where I'm going. All of a sudden, what happened? Well, all of a sudden, you can't. In other words, you want to, but you can't. What is it? God says, no, I'm not putting up with that, and you are not going to be disobedient to me. My will may be disobedient. My plan may be disobedient, but there are times when God says, no, I'm not putting up with that. I'm not going to allow that. And I can think about times in my life when I'm sure I would have chosen something other than the will and purpose and plan of God, and the pressure would get so intense that I'm telling you, no, there's no way in the world I could have disobeyed God. Somebody says, well, was the will of God resistible to you at that time? For me personally, I could not have resisted the will of God under the awesome pressure of God. I believe there are times when God's put such pressure upon us, whether it is to show us the consequence of disobedience or just simply the awesome awareness of what He is saying, what He is requiring, and that He's not going to let up, that we have to yield and say, yes, God, your will be done, not mine. Now, so the question is, can we resist the will of God? Yes, we can. Will he put pressure on us at times? Yes, he will. But here's the third question. Can we resist the will of God without suffering the consequences of that resistance to his will? And the answer is no. You cannot resist the will of God without paying the price. Now, well, you say, what is that price? Depends upon what the resistance is. When you and I rebel or when we resist the will of God, the best thing we can do is to repent immediately, ask God to forgive us for being prideful and arrogant, thinking that we know better than he does. Ask him to forgive us at that moment. Now listen, little pressure or no pressure. But when we choose and we resist the will of God and we say, I know that's what may be what the Bible says, but I'm going to do it anyway. I know that's what the scripture teaches, but I'm going to disobey God. I know that's what you may think and what you may believe, what you may teach, but here's what I'm going to do. And I had a man say to me one time when I was sharing with him something that I said, listen, here's what you feel, but here's what God says. And I said, now listen, is that what he says in the word? That's what he says. But he turned to me and he said, I know that's what you say and I know that's what it says, but I'm going to do it anyway. And what did he do? He suffered an awful, awesome calamity in his life. He deliberately, willfully disobeyed God, knowing the truth. Were there circumstances? Yes, there are circumstances. Let's go back to the nation of Israel. They said, we know, Moses, that's what you said. We know that's what God's plan is. We're scared. We're not going over there. We'll lose our families. We're not going. Were there consequences? Yes. 40 long years, the adults of the nation of Israel died in the wilderness, wandering round and round, running in circles. Listen, disease, serpents, wars, they all died off. Were there consequences? Yes, they were. When Solomon, for example, said, no, I'm not giving up these strange women and not tearing down these places of worship, were there consequences? Yes, they were. God, the Bible says God raised up adversaries to Solomon. God raised up those irritants in his life, and God tore the kingdom from him, divided it among Rehoboam and Jeroboam. Were there consequences? Yes, they were. When Jonah said, I'm not going to Nineveh. I'm going down to Tarshish. I'm going to buy myself a ticket. I'm heading the other direction. Were there consequences? Yes, they were. And I'll tell you, listen, every single moment he spent in the belly of a whale, listen, he would have wished before Almighty God, listen, that he had never said no to God. Are there consequences? Yes, they are. Can you resist him? Yes, you can. Can you live outside the will of God? Yes, you can. But not without paying the price and the consequence of being outside the will of God. Now, friend, let me tell you something. You can't play around with the will of God. God created you for one purpose, ultimately. He created you to bring him glory and honor and praise. He has equipped you. He has saved you, or he will save you. He either lives within you or he will live within you. He has given you talents, and he will give you spiritual gifts once you trust him as your personal savior. God has invested himself in us. God has invested himself in every single one of us. And to think that we can ignore the purpose and plan and specific personal design of God in our life and think that it makes no difference, that there are no consequences, listen, that is insane thinking. God created you for a specific purpose, and all of us will stand before him one of these days. We'll give an account for the life that we've lived. We either discovered the will of God, got in it, and walked in it according to his will, or we stepped out of it, chose to rebel against him, and live outside the will of God. Once in a while, somebody says, well, I know a lot of people living outside the will of God. They seem to be getting along fine. Remember the warning of Proverbs. Don't look at the wicked and make your judgments of how well they're doing. You know how many sleepless nights they have. They have no peace and contentment and joy and assurance and security in life. They're basing all of their life and all of their sense of whatever happiness they have on things they can get and things they can enjoy and things they can be pleased with in life. But what about the moment when they come to die? What about the dying moments of their life? What assurance do they have? None whatsoever. And that is a moment that's coming in every single person's life. How you live is the way you're going to die. You live outside of the will of God unless you're saved. Listen, you live outside the will of God. You die outside the will of God. And somebody says, can people ultimately resist the will of God? Every single person who dies without Christ is testimony that, yes, you can rebel and rebel and rebel and resist and resist and resist the will of God. And ultimately, God will give you over to that kind of resistance. It is a dangerous thing to hear the truth, to know the truth, to believe the truth, and to resist the truth of Almighty God because you have some other agenda for your life other than his. What you say when you resist his will and his agenda for your life is, I want to have it my way. I'm going to ignore God and have it my way. My friend, listen, believe me, hear me. He says, Whatever a man or woman sows, that they're going to reap. What they sow, more than they sow, later than they sow. It is impossible to live outside the will of God without suffering the consequences. Listen, the consequences, not because God hates you, not because God ceases to love you. That's the very nature of disobedience and rebellion. The very nature of disobedience and rebellion are the awesome consequences of the very nature of sin itself. It is a foolish thing. It is an insane thing to know that God loves you, that God sent His only begotten Son, that He will save you, cleanse you, make you somebody, equip you, live on the inside of you, has a personal agenda for your life, and ignore all of that, live your life as you please, and die without Christ. You better should never have been born. Have I told you the truth? I've told you the truth. Now the second question is this: what are you going to do about the truth? Right now, every single one of us has probably thought about something. It may be a little something or something that God brought to our mind. And we've had to ask ourselves the question, Lord, am I in your will about that matter? Or He may have said to you, you know you have resisted, rebelled against my will in this issue in your life. The question is, what are we going to do about it? And that's between you and God. Listen, life at its best. Listen, life at its very, very, very best is discovering His will and walking in it. You cannot improve on living in the will of God. And my plea to you is, if you have never trusted Jesus Christ as your Savior, you're out of God's will. You say, well, I don't believe all that stuff. That's not even the issue. You're out of God's will. If you've never trusted Jesus as your Savior, out of God's will, never been baptized, out of God's will, never belonged to a local fellowship, don't care, out of God's will, never given the money to support the work of ministry around the world, out of God's will, so wrapped up in yourself, no time for God, out of God's will. The issue is, what do we do about being out of God's will? We confess it. We repent of it. We ask God to forgive us. And if you've never been saved, you tell Him, Lord, I'm asking You to forgive me of my sins. I'm placing my trust in Jesus Christ and His death at Calvary for payment of sin. I receive Him as my personal Savior here and now. I want to be the person You want me to be. I surrender my life to You. If any of these other areas or other areas that I'm not even mentioned, God says, you're resisting my will here, make a decision. Just say, God, from this moment on, I yield to you. I want your will. I'm walking in it, God, no matter what. And you know what He'll do? He will enable you to, listen, He will enable you at that moment to step right in the center of His will and begin to walk in that to His glory and listen to your much, much greater happiness than you've ever experienced. He has a plan, the will for your life. Let me mention one other thing that He has a plan about. He has a plan that one day that you and I will stand before Him and give an account for our life. Part of that plan is that He's going to reward us for all the good things that He's been able to do through us and in us. The last part of that is we're going to have an eternal home in heaven where we will be serving and rejoicing and living in oneness with Him with absolute uninterrupted joy unspeakable. And the question is, do you want to miss that? I don't think so. Father, we love You and praise You. When we think about Your grace and goodness and love and kindness toward us, we just want to fall on our face and stick our face in the mud because of our unworthiness compared to the great, great grace poured out upon us, showered upon us so abundantly at Calvary. And how about we pray the Holy Spirit will move in the heart of every person who hears this message. Face it squarely, honestly, openly, and make whatever wise adjustments are necessary to step into the center of Your will. And we ask this in Jesus' name and for His sake. Amen.
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0: My father died when I was about 9 months of age, and so those were pretty tough years for me because I was sort of pushed around to this one and that and somebody to keep me while my mother worked. I don't remember anything much about those years except that I do remember feeling very lonely because I would come home and my mother was gone because she had to work, and she was not there not because she didn't want to be but because she couldn't be. My only remembrance of those early years was that I felt real empty and all alone. And then when I was 12 years of age, the second row where I usually sat on the edge, I stepped out one Sunday morning, fell on my knees and asked the Lord Jesus Christ to save me, and immediately, without anybody ever telling me, somehow I had this awesome sense of feeling. God not only has saved me, but God has something to do in my life. God must have a will, a plan, a purpose in my life. Never heard a sermon on it. Never heard anybody explain it. It was just a witness of the Spirit that God had something in mind for me. 2 years later, when I was 14 years of age, I knew that the Lord wanted me to preach the gospel. It's the only thing I've ever thought about doing, the only thing God ever impressed me to do. Never doubted it one single time from the moment I was absolutely sure. Did I know how to find the will of God in those days? Probably not. And in my ignorance of just asking the Lord, what do you want to do with my life? I'm sure that He impressed me so strongly, so clearly, so simply, so early in life, He knew that I would never doubt what He was saying in my life. But I remember that after I was saved, that I didn't feel all that alone anymore. All of a sudden, this God who was out of reach and totally beyond my comprehension those days, suddenly He'd come into my life. And as I began to read the scripture, things started looking a little different. I began to understand things I didn't understand before. Began to read how He worked in the lives of Jesus and how He worked in the life of the apostles. And I wasn't too much into the Old Testament those days till later on. But I knew that God was saying something to me and speaking to my heart and getting me ready for something. And I think one of the most overwhelming, assuring, encouraging things that I've ever learned in my life is God has a will and a plan and a purpose for every single one of us, no matter who we are. I don't know of anything much more exciting than to know that the God who created all of this has you in mind, has me in mind, has a purpose and a plan. And the wonderful thing about it is He doesn't keep it a secret. When the Bible talks about the mysteries of God, it's certainly not the mystery of His will and His purpose for your life and my life. God's will could be divided generally into His moral will, into His personal will, and if we get beyond that, in His providential will, that is the way He's going to operate creation and all those things above and beyond our understanding. But in His moral will, that deals with those things, those do's and don'ts. Some things we know fit into His moral will. Thou shalt not steal, lie, cheat, commit adultery, murder, have other gods before us. Then there's His wonderful personal will for our life. That is what God's agenda is for your life as a person. What He has in mind when He created you. And so what I want to talk about in this message, listen, not only the fact that He has a will for your life, but you can know the will of God for your life. The will of God, He will show you His will for your life. So I want you to turn, if you will, to Ephesians chapter 5. And I want us to look at a couple of verses here. In this fifth chapter, Paul has been talking about our relationship to evil and sin and how we should lay those things aside that do not fit who we are in Christ Jesus. And so then he comes down to this 15th verse, and here's what he says of Ephesians chapter 5. He says, therefore, based on all the things that he'd said about laying aside the old man and so forth, he says, therefore, be careful how you walk. Not as unwise men, but as wise, making the most of your time because the days are evil. So then, do not be foolish, but understand what the will of the Lord is. Now, my friend, God has a personal plan and purpose for your life. And so the question is, well, can we know what God's will and plan for our life is? Yes, we can. Not only does He have one, but we can know it. Why would He say, so then, do not be foolish, but understand what the will of the Lord is? Would God tell us in His Word to understand what His will for our life is? He says we're not to be unwise as the world is, walking as the world walks, walking as unbelievers walk. He says we're to understand what the will of the Lord is. That means that not only does God have a plan and a purpose for your life and mine, but we have the wonderful privilege of being able to understand what it is. Now, that's just as consistent with God as knowing that He has a plan. that he is willing to show us what that plan is. Because you see, it'd be inconsistent for God to say, I have a plan for your life, but I'm not going to tell you what it is. I want you to live a certain way, but I'm not going to tell you how. I have a purpose for your life, but you have to figure that out. It would be totally inconsistent for God to require of me something and then not tell me what it is, nor enable me to do it. Because you see, the truth is, you and I cannot live a spiritual life in the flesh. The God who has a will and a purpose and a plan for our life also is the same God who has promised to enable us and equip us, not only by our spiritual gifts, but also by the fact of the indwelling presence of the Holy Spirit. Listen, anything and everything, and you've heard me say this over and over again, because I want you to understand it. Anything and everything God requires of us to become or to be, that is to be or to do, God has committed himself to enable us by his indwelling presence to do that in our behalf, for us, through us, to us, and in us. He knows that apart from us, we can never discover his will. Apart from him, we can never discover his will, nor could we ever do his will. Therefore, we have the wonderful privilege of knowing that he has a will for our life, and the wonderful privilege of knowing that he has assumed responsibility for revealing his will to us. And so God has not said, you figure it out. He says, for example, the Holy Spirit is the one who discerns the mind of God, and he's the one who speaks through our spirit and enables us to know. And sometimes when a child trusts the Lord Jesus as their Savior at 6 or 7 or sometimes 5, I'm sure that sometimes adults say, well, how in the world could they understand what God is doing in their life at 5? Never underestimate the power of Almighty God to speak to a child. As I think about at the age of 12, I think some of these 5-year-olds and 6-year-olds know a whole lot more about what Jesus is all about than I did at the age of 12. Because they've got godly parents and they've come to Sunday school and they've heard a good teaching of the Word of God throughout those early, early years of their life, probably learning a lot more than we realize. And so you never underestimate the power of God to make himself known to a child as well as to an adult. And so when I understand that the Lord God has a purpose and a plan for my life and that he is willing to reveal it, he loves us enough to show us. I want you to turn to a couple of passages, for example, and let's start with Psalm 16 for a moment. Look in Psalm 16 for a moment. Here's a wonderful promise that our Lord gives us. In this 11th verse, in the 11th verse of the 16th chapter of the Psalms, here's what he says. The psalmist says, thou wilt make known to me the path of life. In thy fullness, in thy presence is fullness of joy. In thy right hand there are pleasures forevermore. He says, God will make known to us the path of life. What is that? His path for you and me to walk. That is, what is the path? What's the will and the purpose and the plan of God for your life? He says he will certainly make that known to us. Why? Because it would certainly be in keeping with his will for us. Look back, if you will, in John chapter 16, and you'll recall that when Jesus was talking to his apostles the night before his crucifixion, in this 16th chapter, you'll recall what he said to them. He said in the 13th verse, he said, now when the Spirit of truth comes, he will guide you into all the truth. He will not speak on his own initiative, but whatever he hears, he will speak. He will disclose to you what is to come. That is, when you and I trusted the Lord Jesus Christ as our Savior, we have the Holy Spirit who's on the inside of us, living on the inside of us, giving us guidance and direction. And oftentimes, he gives us direction when we don't even realize where it's coming from. We think we thought that up, or somebody else said that. That is the Spirit of God bringing to our mind and heart, unveiling to us, showing us, revealing to us, manifesting to us, this is the will of God, this is the purpose of God, this is the direction for your life, here's what I want you to do. That is the gift of God which he's given to us. And of course, you recall he says in Philippians 4:19, I repeat these verses over and over again because I want them to get in people's minds and hearts who've never heard them. He says, my God shall supply all my need according to his riches in glory in Christ Jesus. Listen, one need that I have every single day is, what's the will of the Father here? What's the will of the Father in this particular decision? What would God have me to do here? What would he have me to say here? Where would he have me to go here? What would he have me to do in this particular situation? That verse of scripture is a promise of God that he will meet every single need we have. God's never late. He's in never too big of a hurry. Sometimes we'd like to know some things ahead of time, but he chooses not to show us until he's good and ready. So it's very evident from the scripture that he will indeed show us his will for our life. Now, sometimes we struggle with that. sometimes we ask him to show us, and we don't feel like it's coming as clear as we ought. So let's talk for just a moment about what are those things that hinder us from being able to discern the will of God, because I think that's true in all of our lives. And sometimes I'll be praying about something and I'll think, all right, Lord, if you had two or three alternatives, what is your will? And oftentimes it doesn't come very quickly. Well, I think there are several things that could hinder us on discerning what His will is for our life in general, as purpose, as far as direction for our life, what He would have you to do about big major decisions in your life, as well as those daily decisions. One thing that hinders us oftentimes is self-will. Sometimes we have already decided what we want to do, and we have already decided what we are going to do. If I've already decided what I want to do and what I'm going to do, it's very difficult for God to reveal His will in a way

Talk to God about it, but the truth is we didn't really submit to His will. A second thing that hinders us is the influence of other people. When you're asking and seeking the mind of God about a particular decision, be careful who you ask. Watch out for ungodly influence. Watch out for people who will tell you what they think you want to hear rather than what you ought to hear. And besides that, listen, you and I want to develop such an ear with God, such a heart before Him, such a sensitivity to Him, such an openness to Him, such a submission to Him, such a yieldingness to Him, that when God speaks, you and I will be able to hear what He says. That we won't be running to someone else each time asking, Lord, what would you have me to do through someone else? This is not to say that we should never seek godly counsel, but oftentimes it is the counsel, the opinions, the advice of other people that frustrates and puts static in our heart about what the will of God is, because oftentimes people will say, oh, what they're thinking is, this is what I would do. The truth is, they don't know what they would do. A third reason, and I think a major reason, we have a difficulty in discerning the will of God is because of our ignorance of spiritual principles. Now listen. You can read the Bible and read the Bible and read the Bible and know this verse and that verse and another verse. A spiritual principle, listen, there are those do's and don'ts, the moral will of God, thou shalt not do this, thou shalt do this. But those principles, listen, the principles of God are something different. Those principles have to do with if you do this, this is what you can expect. If you do that, this is what you can expect. So when we oftentimes ignore those principles or we don't understand what the principles are, we will make decisions that violate a particular principle of Scripture, which we'll come to a little later. Another thing that I think hinders us is oftentimes harboring sin in our life. If you and I harbor some area of sin in our life, oftentimes that clouds our mind and our spirit so that we can't really discern the mind of God because something going on in our life, listen, that counteracts what God seeks to do. And sometimes God does not reveal His will as long as there is sin in our life because He's waiting for us to clean up this mess in our life so that we'll be able to hear Him, we'll desire to hear Him, and we will be willing to do what He wants us to do when He does tell us what it is. Why should God tell us His will when He knows that we're going to keep on living in sin? Somebody says, well, do you want to know the will of God so you can consider it or so you can obey it? God is not looking for people who want to consider His will. He's looking for people who, listen, He wants us to know His will in order to obey His will. So if I'm expecting this almighty sovereign God of this universe to unveil His purpose and plan for my life, if I'm expecting Him to give me direction in this situation or that situation, the question is this. Am I listening? Do I really want to know what He has to say? Is my heart clean and pure so it won't be clouded by self-will? Do I really want to know what He wants so I can do it? Or am I just curious about what God has in mind? God isn't interested in satisfying our curiosity. He is interested in unveiling Himself to us so that we will walk in His will and honor Him and bring glory and honor to His name. Another reason that we have difficulty, I think, is that we just doubt the fact that God would show us to begin with. And some people say, well, you know, why should I ask God? How can I expect God to show me something? Why should God speak to me? And oftentimes, another problem is a sense of unworthiness we have. Usually, that unworthiness is based on some guilt of something about the past. And so, therefore, we think, well, why should God speak to my heart? And so, we doubt. We have a sense of unworthiness, and we think, well, after all, what makes me think that I'm important enough for God to speak to me or show me His will? How do I know He has a will for my life? Because He loves you, because He cares, and because He says, understand what the will of the Lord is. Why would He say that? Why does He say, I will direct your path? Why does He say, commit yourself unto Him, and He will give us direction for our life? Over and over and over again, He promises direction. Why? Because He wants the best for us, and to have the best for us, we must be able to hear Him, listen to Him carefully, in order to obey Him, not to satisfy some curiosity. So, when I think about all the reasons that we have a problem, then I want to come to the most subtle one of all. You know why we have such a difficult time discovering and understanding what the will of the Lord is for our life? Here's what it is. Because we get so busy, too busy to listen. Listen, too busy to spend time listening and waiting for God to show us. And all of us can be busy. I have to deal with that every day just like many of you do. It's real easy to stay busy, busy, busy. That's why if you don't set aside time to listen, if you don't set aside time to be

0: be quiet and to be still and wait for God to speak to your heart. Listen, God is not going to chase you down to say, listen, stop, so I can show you my will for your life. God's not going to do that. He says, be still. He says, stop striving and know that I'm God. When I know Him, in the intimacy with which He wants me to know Him, God is so willing to unveil His will. He's willing to show us the way. He delights. He takes great delight in showing you and me what He would have us to do for life because we're His children. He wants the best for us, and because He wants the best for us, He's more than willing to show us exactly what to do. But oftentimes we're too busy. And because we get so busy, we wonder, well, Lord, why don't you speak to my heart? And God would probably say, well, if you'd sit down and shut up, I would show you my will for your life. Now, He doesn't say it in that way, probably, but I'm not exact how He said it. Sometimes I think I've heard it that way. Anyway, just sit down and be quiet, and I'll show you. You see, He says, my soul waits in silence upon God only. Or as the King James says, my soul wait thou upon God only. My soul waits in silence upon God only. Why? Because I want to hear what He has to say. Very important. So when you think about the reason, sometimes we think, well, God hasn't spoke to me, and I'm not hearing God say anything. I've been trying to figure out what to do next. Maybe you have found in one of these areas here one of the primary reasons. Now, how is it that God shows us and reveals His will to us? Well, I want you to listen carefully because I want to give you several things. Now listen, all these are simple because God certainly would not make a mystery out of something so very important that He wants even a child to understand. You see, I began to say to my children before they could ever even begin to understand what it was about. I would say to them at nighttime, kneel down by the bed and pray and talk to them about the Lord Jesus. And usually I'd read them a story about something, if it's a cowboy story or whatever it might be. But I always want to end up talking about Jesus because I wanted them to go to sleep at night. And the last thing we talked about was about God. And friend, let me tell you something. You and I ought to do the same thing. I was talking to someone today and I said, well, what do you do right before you go to sleep? Well, I pray and this, that, and so, well, I believe in that. But let me tell you something. Sometimes before you go to sleep at night, it's much better to read the Word of God than to get into some big deal about praying about these things and those things and all these things that trouble you. You're better off getting in the Word of God, reading the Scripture, and pouring God's Word into your mind. Because then, during the night, the Spirit of God takes your subconscious and something's going on all during the night while you're asleep. That's why, if you will do that, sometimes God will wake you up in the middle of the night, say something to you that you hadn't even thought about before. Why? Because you went to bed with the Word of God ringing in your heart, the Word of God on your mind, the Word of God penetrating your spirit. You went to bed, so to speak, with the Lord Jesus Christ in your mind, on your heart, in your spirit. And therefore, listen, it's better to go to sleep at night with His Word in your heart rather than getting into some big, difficult time about praying, God, show me Your will for my life. Listen, you get in the Word of God and you're going to get it. Because listen, the first step, I believe, and the most important step in understanding the will of God in any particular area or big major issues in our life is go to the Word of God. Now listen carefully. I do not mean that the things I'm getting ready to share with you, that all of these you have to go through some ritual to find the will of God. I'm not saying that, but I'm saying in major issues of life, all of these things are important. Listen, and when this begins to be a habit of a life, what you're going to discover is that finding His will in those daily decisions will just be just like this. You'll know what to do. Why? Because you are in the habit of reading and listening to the Word of God. You're in the habit of discerning and understanding the principles of God, so you will, listen, automatically react by the Spirit to understand what He would have you to do. I want you to turn to Psalm 119 for a moment. Psalm 119, and I want you to look at verse 105. Probably most of us memorized this years ago when we were kids growing up, but the 119th Psalm and the 105th verse. Listen to what he says. I'm going to give you a moment to find it. 119th Psalm and the 105th verse. Listen to what he says. He says, Thy word is a lamp to my feet and a light to my path. What does that mean? It means that the Word of God will lighten our path, will show us the way. And in the King James, I believe it is, the 130th verse, you may want to look at that in whatever translation you have in the same chapter, 119th. The 130th verse says, the unfolding of thy word gives light, or the entrance of thy word gives light. That is, the word of God lightens the way. The word of God shows us the way. If I want to know what God is thinking about, listen, in any given area, I know exactly where to turn. Open the book and find out what is it that God said about this situation or something so similar to it that the principle is here. And so one of the wisest things, the first thing to do when you're trying to find out what God would have you to do in any given situation is to get in the Word of God and begin to read. You say, well, suppose I don't know where to read. Well, start in the Psalms, start in the book of the Proverbs, because the book of Proverbs is so absolutely filled with biblical principles. And so if you get in the Word of God and begin to read, you're going to find something very interesting here. And when I think about, look in Psalm 1, for example. Somebody says, well, Psalms, which Psalm? Well, here's a good one to start with. Just start with number 1. And I want you to listen to what he says. He says, and you can find that, we'll read along here. How blessed is the man who does not walk in the counsel of the wicked, nor stands in the path of sinners, nor sits in the seat of the scoffers. But look at this. He says, blessed is this man or woman whose delight is in the law of the Lord, and in his law he meditates day and night. He will be like a tree firmly planted by streams of water, which yields its fruit in its season. Its leaf does not wither, and in whatever he does, he prospers. Why? Because he meditates upon the Word of God. Turn to Joshua chapter 1. Back to Joshua chapter 1, and you'll recall that Joshua has been given the responsibility of assuming leadership of the whole nation of Israel, taking them into the promised land. And listen to what God said to Joshua with this awesome task before him. He said to him, beginning in verse 6 of chapter 1, he said to Joshua, be strong and courageous, for you shall give this people possession of the land which I swore to their fathers to give them. Only be strong and very courageous. Be careful to do according to all the law which Moses, my servant, commanded you. Do not turn from it to the right or to the left, so that you may have success wherever you go. This book of the law shall not depart out of your mouth, but you shall meditate on it day and night, so that you may be careful to do according to all that is written in it. Then you'll make your way prosperous. Then you'll have good success. Have I not commanded you to be strong and of a good courage? Do not tremble or be dismayed, for the Lord your God is with you wherever you go. Listen, the wisest thing you and I can do in any given day is to spend time, listen, not just reading the verses of Scripture, but meditating upon them. God, what are you saying to me? Is there some principle here you want me to learn? Because you see, it's when my decisions and the principles of God connect that I will indeed understand what the will of the Lord is. And so I want to say to you, the best habits you can teach your children so early in life, they never remember when it started. Open the Word of God, you say, well, how early? So early they don't even know what that book is. They should, listen, children should grow up watching their father and mother open this book, and finally they'll find out what it is. B-I-B-L-E, that's the book for me. And you can teach them that song or whatever it is. There's not anything in your household, nothing in your household you own, nothing in your bank account, nothing in your vault, whatever you own. There's not anything you and I possess as valuable as that. We should teach our children, this is the most valuable thing you will ever own. This is God's instruction book for living. No 4 years of college, no THD, no PhD, or anything else will ever equal the wisdom and the knowledge and the understanding that is found in the pages of that book. That is the Word of God. That is in His instruction book. If you want to know the will and purpose and plan for your life and major decisions, simple daily decisions, this is the place to find them. And isn't it interesting that the whole world is full... The world is full of so-called wise men who try to make decisions and sit at conference tables and make all kinds of stupid, idiotic mistakes. If they would open the Word of God, turn to the book of Proverbs. Listen, any businessman in the world, if he wants to be a success, turn to the book of Proverbs. And read, listen, read the simple principles of Scripture about debt and about saving and wisely the use of money, wisely treating other people. It's all there. And so this is why you cannot, listen, you cannot substitute anything for the Word of God. There's no substitute. You want to find out how to make a wise decision? Get in the Word of God and see what He says. And you'll be amazed how oftentimes you'll think, that verse has my name, my address, and my social security number written all over it. because it is so absolutely fitting you at that moment. Why? Isn't it strange? Listen, here's the awesomeness of God, that Almighty God could write through the pens of these men hundreds and hundreds of years ago. It doesn't make a difference which culture, which language, centuries and centuries ago to the present century, into the next century, and what happens? This book has always been absolutely up to date. It will always be up to date. There is no human explanation for the Word of God except it is just that. That is the unfolding revelation of God. In this book is direction and wisdom and guidance for every single decision you and I have to make in life. So step number one, getting the Word of God. That is, begin to meditate on it. Ask yourself the question, God, what are you saying to me in this particular passage? And I don't know about you, but and I certainly won't give you a bunch of my own examples, except to say that when I'm seeking the Lord's mind about something and the Lord lays some passage on my heart, I always put a date down by it. And I usually put one little code in case somebody picks it up and tries to figure out what it is. I'll have a little code word in there, or sometimes just say what it is and where it was that the Lord showed me that. What happens is your Bible becomes a very quiet biographical sketch of what God has been doing in your life. And I love this verse in Psalm 19, verse 7. The law of the Lord is perfect, restoring the soul. The testimony of the Lord is sure, making wise the simple. Now, the truth is we're all simple-minded. When it comes to great divine truth, we're all simple-minded. Look at that. Psalm 19, verse 7. The law of the Lord is perfect, restoring the soul. The testimony of the Lord is sure, making wise the simple. God's Word will make us wise. Somebody says, well, I want to be wise. Get in the Word of God. Listen, it takes more than just getting in the Word. Listen, it isn't enough just to get in the Word. But listen, our wisdom increases in proportion to our obedience to what He shows us. If I want God to show me something else, I need to be obedient where He showed me last. If I want to know the next step in God's will, I've got to be obedient to the last step. And so the Word of God is full of the wisdom of God because it's the unfolding revelation of God Himself. That's the first step. The second one, of course, is to pray. If I want to know the Lord's mind about something, get on my knees and ask Him to show me. You say, well, you have to get on your knees? No, you don't. Well, can you stand up? Yes, you can. Sit, ride? Yes, you can. But you know what? There is something about kneeling before God, humbling ourselves before Him and saying, Father, I desperately need your direction. I need wisdom. I humble myself before you. If you're too proud to get on your knees, more than likely, you're too proud to listen to what He has to say. And so we need to humble ourselves before Him and in prayer, asking the Lord to give us direction. Now, praying isn't doing all the talking. Praying is telling Him what we think, how we feel, and listening, backing off and listening. That's why it's so important that prayer involves meditation, reading the Word of God, being quiet and listening. Lord, what are you saying to me in this? And sometimes God will just stick me on one passage of Scripture or one or two verses, and sometimes one verse, sometimes a week, sometimes 2 weeks, sometimes longer than that. And I know when I can't get away from something, God is trying to say something to me. Well, you say, well, why can't you get it the first time? Same reason you can't. And that is, we don't always understand exactly up front what God may be saying to us. And none of us have any insight on God. All of us have the same Holy Spirit living on the inside of us. God deals with each one of us in relationship to how He knows us. And so sometimes He get me in some passage and I think, well, Lord, what are you saying? Prayer, seeking, listen, spending time with God. I want you to get this. There is no substitute in all of life for spending time with God in prayer with an open Bible. And people say, well, I pray. Well, how much time do you spend reading the Bible and praying? Well, you know, I just pray all the time. That's not the issue. Well, listen, what guides our praying, what gives validity to our praying is the Word of God. Now, once in a while, somebody will say, well, I like the sermons you preach that helps me understand, get my needs met. But these doctrinal sermons, sometimes they go over my head. No, they don't go over your head. Here's the important thing about doctrinal messages. In order for the message about meeting our needs to have validity and strength, you've got to understand who God is. You must understand those basic truths about God. This is why people get all emotional, jumping up and down, praising the Lord, and hallelujah, and praising God, have a nervous breakdown. You know why? Because they are living on emotion, not truth. not abiding, rich, deep theological truth. That is the truth of God. And so that's why I don't want to always talk about getting this need met and that need met, but who is God? Who is the Lord Jesus Christ? What is the work of the Holy Spirit? What is His way? How does He operate in our life? Then we understand, we begin to see our needs. We seek God to meet our needs based on solid biblical principles, not on some, oh, Lord, bless me good. Hallelujah, praise God. Well, listen, when your feet hit the ground, the truth is, are you on truth or are you on some emotional bend? You want to walk in truth. The Bible says we're to walk in truth, walk in love, walk in light, walk in joy, yes, but not walk in some frivolous kind of emotional upheaval, which is up today and down tomorrow. On our face before Almighty God, the third thing that's so important is this. Now, listen carefully. Listen, if I want to know the will of God, listen, not only must I be in His Word and in prayer, but listen now, listen carefully. I must focus on my relationship with Him. Now listen carefully. God is not an information center. He's not an information center waiting for us to tap into Him. God is our Father. What is it He wants? He wants a relationship with us. So therefore, if I want to know the mind of God, if I want to know His will about something, then what I want to do is I want to pursue my relationship with Him at some given point about this particular situation. Lord, I want you to speak to my heart. What do you want to say to me about you? What do you want me to know about you that has to do with all this? You see, He's not interested in just dishing out information. He's interested in drawing us to Himself. He's interested in conforming us to His likeness. He's interested in building a relationship with us. So here's what I've discovered, and I'm discovering. And that is simply this. If I want to know the mind of God about something, I don't have to make a big issue about what that is. What I want to do is focus on, Father, what do you want to say to me about my life? What is your will and purpose and your plan here? Show me how to love you. Show me how to express my love and devotion to you. Show me how to walk in your will. And you know what? It's very clear. The will of God and the purpose of God and the plan of God begins to unfold as I find myself being enriched in my relationship and deepened in my understanding of who He is. He doesn't keep secrets from His children more than willing to show us. And so what happens? Oftentimes, we just come to Him and say, now, Lord, here's the decision I have to make, and I need some direction. Yeah, what do you say, God? And God's real silent. You know why? Because He's not an information center. He's not an operator sitting on the other end. God is a lover. He is the chief of all lovers, and He loves us, and He wants us for Himself. And the unfolding of His will for us is an expression of His love. And so, therefore, God's not interested in handing out information with no relationship. And this is why people say, well, I prayed and prayed and prayed and prayed, and God hadn't said a thing. You know why? Because praying and praying and praying is not the issue. It's relationship. Remember that. If I want to know God's mind and heart, I focus on the relationship, not on the particular issue that I'm after. The fourth thing is this. One of the ways that He reveals His will is through circumstances. Sometimes God closes a door. Sometimes He closes this door and opens this door. So oftentimes, He will reveal His will and purpose and plan in a given situation for your life by opening a door or closing a door. Anytime God closes a door, it's for your protection. Anytime He opens a door, it's an invitation. And sometimes you and I may run right up to a door that looks open to us and slam right in front of us. Why? Heading in the wrong direction. Something about that appealed to us. It wasn't the will of God. And in His love, He slams the door. What is He doing? Protecting us from making a wrong decision. So just because the door shuts and somebody says, I'm so absolutely terribly disappointed, I'm so torn up because God didn't hear my prayer. If you ask God to show you His will, listen carefully, and you genuinely wanted the will of God, and you genuinely made a mistake, you know what He does? Listen, He not only oftentimes will block us from making that mistake, sometimes even when we make the mistake, what does He do? Because He knows our heart, He just takes that mistake and turns it into something good and gets us back into His will. Why? Because He loves us, and He knows that you and our children, we're growing up. We're going to make mistakes, and sometimes we're going to misinterpret. Sometimes we don't understand what the will of the Lord is as simple as we'd like. Some things are difficult to discern. So Somebody says, well, I would make a decision, but I'm afraid. You don't have to be afraid. If you genuinely, with all of your heart, surrendered and yielded to Him, make a decision, and it's the wrong decision, listen, God will rescue you out of a wrong decision if your heart was committed to being obedient to God, and for some reason, out of inexperience or ignorance, you misread what the will of God was. You weren't trying to indulge yourself. You weren't trying to have your way. You really believed that was the will of God. It didn't seem to work out the way you expected it to. And if God closes one door, He's got something better. Now, I know somebody says, well, how could be any better than this? God is infinitely wise, and friend, He always has His best for us. Have I always agreed about what His best was? No, I haven't. I've said, so, Lord, now how could this be good? You know what I feel like the Lord said to me? Am I not God? Yes, that settled that issue right there. And that was the end of that. Why? Because He's a good God. He only does good things. It may not look good to me. It may not look like it fit, but it fits because God is in charge. You know what? Nowhere in the Bible does it say, do the will of God when you understand it. You know what? I don't have to understand the will of God. I don't have to be able to explain the will of God. I don't have to understand why He says do certain things. All I have to do is to be responsible, to be obedient to what He says do, and trust His reasoning is far greater than my understanding. And so it's so very important, I think, that you and I understand that. Well, of course, one of the things that you and I can depend upon to some degree is godly counsel. Sometimes you and I will talk with someone else, maybe not even bring up the issue at hand, and God will use that person to say something exactly what we needed to hear. And so godly counsel is certainly one of God's ways of revealing and unfolding His will and purpose and plan for a particular area or making a decision for us. And then, of course, there are those unusual manifestations of God. Now, what do I mean by that? Well, for example, when Moses met the burning bush, that was a very unusual manifestation of God revealing Himself to Moses. Turn, if you will, to Acts chapter 16. And you recall in the 16th chapter of Acts that the Apostle Paul is on one of his missionary journeys. And you recall that in his second missionary journey that he's on his way in one direction and God intervenes. Listen, if you will, beginning in verse 6. And in the earlier part, if you'll notice that in verse 4 it says, now while they were passing through the cities, they were delivering the decrees which had been decided upon by the apostles and elders who were in Jerusalem for them to observe. So the churches were being strengthened in the faith and were increasing in number daily. And they passed through the Phrygian and Galatian regions, having been forbidden by the Holy Spirit to speak the word in Asia. And when they had come to Mysia, they were trying to go into Bithynia, and the Spirit of Jesus did not permit them. And passing by Mysia, they came down to Troas, and a vision appeared to Paul in the night. A certain man of Macedonia was standing and appealing to him and saying, come over to Macedonia and help us. And when he had seen the vision immediately, we sought to go into Macedonia, concluding that God had called us to preach the gospel of them. He said to the Apostle Paul, don't go there. Here's what I want you to do. I don't want you to go there. Here's what I want you to do. What was he doing? He was giving him an unusual manifestation of his presence to guide him. You know what would have happened? If Paul had kept going the way he would have been going, Asia, China, all that area would have been evangelized, and you and I in Europe, in this country, we wouldn't have the gospel. He took it, God led him to take it this way, not the other way. How blessed we are that that man, at that moment in history, he heard God say, I don't want you to go east. I want you to go west. I'm taking you to Europe. Listen, so what did he do? He knew this nation would be born, and he knew that out of this nation would be the hub and have the privilege and the power and the potential and the possessions and all that is necessary truly to evangelize the whole world of our day. God is the one who's made English, listen, God is the one who's made English the language of the world. Why? Because he wants to get the gospel into every single corner and crack and crevice of this world and every single person's heart. God doesn't make any mistakes. And somebody says, well, what about throwing out fleece? Throwing out fleece is a very unwise way to discern the will of God. And I'll tell you why. If I really want to do something, I can set up a fleece. I can set up a fleece. I know I'm going to win. And that is, I say, well, Lord, for example, this is ridiculous, but some of them could be this ridiculous. Lord, I have all this money. I'm going to throw it up in the air. What you want, you keep. What comes back down is what I'll keep. Now, if I set up that kind of a deal, I know I'm going to win. There's no way for me to lose. You know what? I can set up some other things. Well, now, Lord, if the sun comes up tomorrow, here's what I'm going to do. If it's cloudy, here's what I'm going to do. Well, I've already checked the paper out and listened to all these things, and so I got things going my way. Throwing out fleas, if this happens, that's almost a chance. That's sort of a luck deal. Forget throwing out fleas. What's the mind of God? What is God saying to us? Now, there are times when God will indeed, in a very significant way, reveal himself to us. If he knows that is essential at that moment in order to reveal his will to us. When I think about all the things he uses, let me just add one thing to that. That usually God will reveal his will to us one step at a time. Now most of us want to say, here I am, Lord, what is your will out yonder? And here's what I've discovered. Sometimes he will show us. For example, I know that at the age of 14, he said, I want you to preach the gospel. He didn't say, I want you to be a pastor. I want you to do this. I want you to do that. He didn't say anything. I just knew that he called me to preach the gospel. I didn't have any idea where, what, when, how in the world. Didn't have any money. And I knew that my folks didn't have any. How in the world would I ever go to school? There's 1,000 questions. And you know what? God didn't answer a single one of them. But you know what? That's the way he operates. I want you to turn, if you will, to the 9th chapter of Acts. Watch this. Because you see, there are principles in the scripture. And while God sometimes will tell us something, sometimes he doesn't tell us anything. He just says, this is the next step. And now watch, I want to make a real strong point at this point. But I want you to turn, if you will, to the 9th chapter of Acts. In the 9th chapter of Acts, the first part of it here, is the Apostle Paul's conversion on the Damascus Road. And I want you to notice something that happens here. He struck down, verse 4, and he fell to the ground and heard a voice saying to him, Saul, Saul, why are you persecuting me? Now listen. And he said, who art thou, Lord? And Jesus said to him, I am Jesus whom you are persecuting. Now look at this next verse. But rise and enter the city, and it shall be told you what you must do. He didn't say, I'm going to make you the most awesome man who ever walked on the face of this earth with the gospel, the greatest revelations any person has ever known other than myself, Jesus. He said, here's what I want you to do. Rise into the city and it shall be told you what you must do. Now listen, this is a very, very important point in discovering the mind of God and the will of God. Most of the time, not all time, most of the time, here's the way God operates. He says, you want to know my will? Take 2 steps forward. What we want to do is we want to say, well, God, let's just go all the way. Well, the truth is we don't know what's going on next. And so what he says, take 2 steps forward. When I take 2 steps forward, he says, take a right turn. If I take a right turn, he says, go 3 steps forward. 1, 2, 3. About face. If I am willing to be obedient each step of the way, you know what? I'm going to end up right in the center of the will of God every single time. Usually he will give us a step at a time. God is not usually in the habit of giving us the whole picture of things. He doesn't do it. He didn't do it to the Apostle Paul. The Apostle Paul went into Arabia. And he says after 3 years he came back. And so how long he stayed there, we're not sure. But one thing for certain, God unveiled himself to the Apostle Paul 1 step at a time. You can usually expect God to give you a step. And a step and step. Why? Because you see, if he gave us the whole picture, here's what we'd do. Oh, I see now, God. You know what we'd do? We'd start putting our hands in the middle of it. We'd figure it all out. We would decide how to do it. Now that we know what to do, now that we know what God's goal is, now that's okay, Lord, I'll handle it from here. That's exactly what we do. We'd mess it up terribly. What does he do? Take 1 step. You know what that does? That keeps me totally dependent upon him every step of the way, which is the smartest, wisest thing that God could possibly do. Don't give me any more, God, than you know I can handle 1 step at a time. And so when somebody says, well, I'll do what God wants me to do when he shows me the big picture, then friends, you're going to be sitting on zero a long time. Because he doesn't have to show us anything. And here's what I've discovered. I think I have learned a few things. This is one of them. You can't make God tell you anything. Not one thing. You can't force him to come a split second earlier than he wants to. You can't make God tell you anything. You're talking about feeling helpless. The truth is, every single one of us is absolutely... When I think about trying to make God do something, I feel like, Lord, I'm absolutely, totally helpless. If you don't do it, I'm sunk. And the truth is, we are. Why does He keep us one step at a time? That's the wisdom of God, keeping us dependent upon Him, keeping our hands out of it, trusting Him to guide us step by step, moment by moment. Oftentimes, one step at a time. It's when you and I get into step 4 and 5 and we've only heard step 1 that we get in trouble. We can make the biggest mess out of things because we get ahead of God. Oftentimes, not every single time, but oftentimes, He'll say, here's the next step. And then here's the next step. Sometimes He may give you the big picture, but He won't tell you how, when, or where. This is step number 1. You may know what the ultimate goal is, step number 1. And as I say, I can remember, the only thing I knew is that God wanted me to preach the gospel. He didn't say I'd be an evangelist. He didn't say I'd be a missionary. He didn't say I'd be a pastor. He just said, I want you to preach the gospel. That's all He would tell me. Be sure you don't put into God's mouth what He does not say. It's real easy to do, especially when we have desires. So I think all of those things are vital when you and I are seeking the Lord's mind. To remember, it begins with the Word of God. That's the most important thing. That is the wisest thing we can do, is to get in the Word and begin with that point, because that's where He guides us and leads us to. Now, what should be my attitude? I'll give you 4 things right quickly. Here should be my attitude. Number 1. I've got to trust Him. I may not understand a lot of things God says. I have to learn to trust Him. Trust in the Lord with all your heart. Listen to this. Lean not to your own understanding. Get you in trouble every time. Lean not to your own understanding. In all thy ways acknowledge Him. God, what would you have me to do here? What do you want me to do here? Somebody says, you mean to tell me that God wants us just asking Him all the time? Listen carefully. God wants us to seek His mind about everything. Here's what He will do. When you and I learn to walk in His Spirit, listen, the Spirit of God will give us such clear direction. It's as if it's automatic. We just know that's the next thing to do, because you know what? The Spirit of God is guiding and leading us. And you and I know when we're in the flow of the Spirit of God in our life and when we're out here trying to do something ourselves. Lean not to your own understanding. I've got to trust Him. That's one thing. That's one attitude that must be above all the rest. Second, I must learn to wait on Him. Wait upon the Lord. Be of good courage, He says, and I will strengthen your heart in Psalm 27. I must learn to wait. Now, most of us don't want to. Listen, if I'm going to know the will of God, I must trust Him that He's going to show me. I must learn to wait on His timing. And that's very, very difficult. My soul waits in silence upon God only. I do believe in my own heart, as I think about how God has worked in my own life, and I hope I can say, I never say I've learned. I say I'm learning. I'm still learning. I believe one of the most valuable principles that God has placed in my heart, and that is to learn to wait on Him. And sometimes, you know, people think, well, why don't you get on and get something done? Well, when I move, it's because I know that God says this is the time. And I will sit no matter what and how long until I know that God has said, this is the time to work. This is the time to move. This is the time to act. Because I've done enough acting without His guidance to know that it never works. Learning to wait till you get clear guidance and clear direction. I don't mean being slothful and lazy and just putting it off. I mean that you're sensitive to the mind of God, sensitive to the Spirit of God, waiting for Him to speak, ready to move the moment He says move. Learning to wait upon Him is one of the most valuable lessons you can possibly learn. And so, learning to wait upon Him is extremely important. The third thing is this. My attitude must not only be to trust Him and to wait upon Him, but to be submissive to Him. If I want to know the will of God about this, I've got to be submissive to Him. That is, Lord, show me Your will. And I won't say a whole lot more about that because I've already talked about that, but living in submission to the will of God, that means I'm willing to do the will of God whether I know it or not. Lord, I don't know what Your will is, but whatever it is, I'm willing to do it. Now, coming to that place isn't always easy, but that's a sure way for God to show us when we come into His presence saying, Lord, whatever You want, the answer is yes, no matter what the issue is. Then I would just say one last thing here, and that's this. And that is, I must have courage. Sometimes the will of God is very testy. Sometimes the will of God is very demanding. Sometimes the will of God is very scary. You think, now, wait a minute, Lord, this has got to be the flesh. This can't be of you. You wouldn't say that. And then you get on your face and you begin to ask the Lord, now, Lord, make this clear. This is what I want you to do. Remembering, I'm going to be with you every step of the way. It takes courage to do the will of God. It takes courage sometimes just to hear what He has to say. So if I'm really looking to know the will of God, I must be willing to trust Him that He's going to show me. I must be willing to wait upon Him to give me direction. I must be willing with all of my heart to walk in submission to Him when I don't even know what He's asking for me next. And then I must have the courage to say, Lord, whatever it is, the answer is yes. You know what? I don't know of anything much more exciting than to know that God says, here's where I want you to go, and look at that and think, there is no way, but you know that God says do it. And you know what? You know that when you take that step, all of omnipotence is under you to keep you from falling. That's how much God loves us. You see, I think God has planned the Christian life to make it exciting, to make it a wonderful adventure, so that you, listen, it doesn't make a difference how long you live, how old you are, or what happens in your life. Listen, the Christian life should become a greater adventure with every passing year, more exciting, more thrilling than ever before. Why? Because God is teaching you more. You're learning more about Him. He's unveiling Himself to you. And the idea that the older you get, the more you sort of settle down, just sort of get satisfied with the Christian life, you have missed the God that I know. You've missed the God that I know. If in your older age, you've just sort of settled down and thought, well, you know, I think I've learned enough. If you're studying this book, you've not learned enough, you won't ever get to the place you think I know enough about God. Now, a lot of other things I could say, let me bring this to a close. How can I be sure? Ask myself seven questions. How can I be sure that I've heard what God has said? So if you just jot these down. Number one, is what I believe I've heard consistent with the Word of God? And this is why it is so very important that you and I not only know verses, but we know the principles. Is this consistent with the Word of God? Now you say, well, what do you mean by principles? Let me give you a couple of examples. Here are principles in the Scripture. Look, if you will, in Galatians chapter 6. Look at this. Here's a simple principle of Scripture. Galatians chapter 6. Now, we said the moral will of God, thou shalt do this, thou shalt not do that. But what about the principles? These are the things that oftentimes are between the lines. Listen to what he says. Here's a simple one right out in front of us. He says in verse 7 of Galatians 6, do not be deceived. God is not mocked. Whatever a man or a woman sows, this he or she will also reap. For the one who sows to his own flesh shall reap from the flesh corruption. But the one who sows to the Spirit shall reap eternal life. And here's what he says. Here's the principle. A principle means this. If I do this, here's what I can expect God to do. If I do this, here's what I can expect. These are the principles of Scripture. For example, he has something to say about giving and sharing. For example, turn to Proverbs 11. Look in Proverbs 11. And notice this verse. This is another principle. And the Bible's full of them. Listen to what he says. Verse 24. There is one who scatters, yet increases all the more. That is, you give, and what happens? The principle is, if you give, he says, you increase all the more. There is one who withholds for himself what is justly due. But it results only in want. What's the principle? Here's the principle. Do I want God to bless me? Here's what I do. Then if I want Him to bless me, then I'm going to give. If I hold it to myself, I'm going to lose. If I give, I'm going to gain. That is a principle you absolutely, listen, principles you cannot change. Principles you cannot change. It's the law of God. It's the principle of God. And that is, listen, if I hold on to something tightly for myself, I'm going to lose it eventually. If I say, God, here it is, you know what He's going to do? He's either going to give me that or give me more or something better than what I had. And here is a principle so simple, and yet I'm telling you, you'd think surely after a while people would catch on. The principle is simply this. If I give, I'm going to be blessed. He says, you're going to have more. If you hold on and keep it for yourself, he says, you're going to lose it. He says, you're going to be in want. That principle, listen, that principle works in every single area of life. If I want to be loved, pour out my love upon someone else. If I need something materially, give away what something that I have. That's the principle. If I need something, the way to get my need met is to give something away. You cannot change that principle. You cannot improve on that principle. And I think about the Lord's work around the world would multiply and be so awesome, it's indescribable. If people would just learn that simple principle, you can't change it. Whatever we sow, we're going to reap. What we sow more than we sow, later than we sow, cannot change it. If I give, I'm going to be blessed. If I hold to myself, I'm going to lose. Cannot change that principle. That's what I'm talking about in the principles of God. And so when you look at this passage and you ask yourself the question, first question is this. Have I heard right? That is, do I believe what I've heard, is there any violation of Scripture and what I believe the will of God is? If there's no violation of Scripture, if it's consistent with the Word of God, then I can move on. Second question I ask myself is this, and that is, is this a wise decision? And you know, you and I, deep down inside, we know when a thing's wise and when it's not wise. And does he not say here in Ephesians, he says, be not foolish, but he says, be wise, be understanding what the will of God is. Is this decision a wise decision? The third thing is this. Can I confidently ask God to enable me to do this? If something is not the will of God, and I say, well, I have confidence I'm going to do that. Listen, the Spirit of God will bear witness with your spirit with static. There'll be conflict in your spirit. When I say, can I confidently ask God to enable me to do this? Watch this. There is no way for me confidently, have any confidence to ask God to enable me to do something that's not His will. I won't have any confidence. I can try to muster it up all I want to. I'm not going to have confidence to disobey God. I'm not going to have assurance to disobey God. The confidence comes in knowing the mind of God. And listen, if it's in keeping with Scripture, if it's a wise decision, if I can confidently say, God, you must enable me, and I'm asking you to enable me to do this, then the fourth question is this. Do I have the witness of the Spirit? Is the Spirit of God giving me a quiet sense of affirmation on the inside? Now watch this. Somebody says, well, as soon as I get peace, I'm going to do it. You know what? Sometimes we can sort of think we mustered up peace. Listen, you can't go by feeling. It must be the witness of the Spirit. You will know in your spirit when the Spirit of God has affirmed for you, this is the mind of God, this is the will of God, you are free to move in this direction. The next one is this. I have to ask myself this question. If I believe this is the will of God, does this fit who I am as a child of God? Does this conduct, does this purchase, does this act, is this in keeping with the mind of God? Does this fit who I am? Does it fit who I am? Is it a violation of Scripture? Does it fit who I am? I'm coming back to illustrate that in a moment. The next question is this. Does this fit God's overall plan for my life? Somebody says, well, I don't know what God's overall plan for my life is. Well, listen, does it fit the Scripture? Does it fit who you are as a believer? Listen, if it fits who you are as a believer, it's going to fit God's overall plan in your life. And then we have to ask ourselves this question. In thinking about all of these things, will this honor God? If I do this, will this honor God? Now, you ask yourself those seven questions, you're going to know whether it's of God or not. Now, let me give you a couple examples, and I'm going to close. A lady came to me one day, and she said, I'm going to the mission field. I said, well, wonderful. Praise the Lord about that. I said, then I know your family's all excited about that. She said, no. I said, what do you mean? She said, I'm leaving my family, going to the mission field. I said, now, wait a minute. She says, I've asked the Lord to give me direction for my life, and I know this is the will of God. I said, now, what's the will of God? You mean to tell me that you're leaving your husband and your children, and you're going to the mission field in obedience to God? Yes, I am. I said, no, you're not. You may go to the mission field, but you're not going to the mission field in obedience to God and walk away from your husband and your children because you want to be a missionary. Well, I believe God called me years and years ago, and I probably shouldn't have gotten married and had these kids. And I said, it's too late, ma'am. Don't sit here and tell me that God's called you to the mission field to leave your family. When people say, well, I'm leaving my husband, I'm leaving my wife. Oh, well, I've been praying and I've got clear guidance from God. No, you don't. God would never give you guidance to violate His word. God's not going to give you, listen, God's not going to ever give you direction for your life. He's not going to give you any direction for your life to violate the Word of God. God would be a contradiction within Himself. He's not going to lead us to do anything that's going to harm someone else. He may lead us to do something that causes someone else pain because they don't agree. But He's not ever going to, listen, He's not ever going to lead us to do something that violates the living Word of God. You ask yourself those seven questions and you will know whether you have heard from God, whether you have the will of God for your life or not. Now, God's a wonderful Father. He wants the best for us. He makes it simple. Now, I've strung this out a long ways and told you a lot of things about it. Does that make it complicated? No. I'm simply saying here are some things that you can consider in the major decisions of your life, in the minor decisions of your life. And listen, what God wants us to do is to walk in His Spirit, and it'd be such a natural, normal thing for us that we just sort of know what to do next because we are walking in the Spirit. Our mind and heart is committed to the will of God, and knowing the will of God oftentimes is very, very simple in most things in life. But then there are those tough things. And you know what? He is there to make it very clear. This much I know. It is the will of God for you to be saved. This much I know. It's the will of God for you to be baptized. It's the will of God for you to be a part of a local fellowship somewhere. And I know there's some people who live in different areas of the country where they live maybe many, many miles away from a church and can't get there every Sunday. I do understand that there are those circumstances, health-wise and so forth. But under normal conditions, it's His will for you to be a part of a local body of people who believe God's Word and love Him, love each other. It's the will of God that you walk in the Spirit. It's the will of God that you love each other. It's the will of God that you forgive. It's the will of God, listen, that you and I are growing in our faith toward Him. A lot of things I know the will of God for your life. And I just want to say to you, if you've never trusted Jesus Christ as your Savior, you ask Him to forgive you of your sin, tell Him that you're putting your life in His hand, and that moment you've taken the most awesome step you can take because you will have just changed your whole eternal destiny in one commitment of obedience to Jesus Christ. Well, I want you to remember this. If you forget everything else, when you understand the God that I know in the Scriptures and the God of the Bible, you're going to understand that Christian life isn't some drab kind of no longer have any fun kind of churchy religious life. You're going to understand that you step into the most awesome, inspiring, motivating, unending, indescribable adventure in all of life. You are learning to walk with the Creator of this universe. Listen, hand in hand with His Son, Jesus Christ, our Savior. Now, Lord, you can't beat that, and the world can't offer you anything to equal that. Can't do it. So, I just want to encourage you to make that wise decision. And one thing I know for certain, you'll never be disappointed in Jesus Christ. And Father, how grateful we are for love that is indescribable, a wonderful adventure that knows no end because forever and ever and ever we're going to be living with you and learning and knowing. We just want to bless your name and praise you for being so wonderful that you're willing to make yourself known to us through your Son, Jesus Christ, and through your written word. For we ask it in the name of our Savior. Praise and blessing be to you. Amen.
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0: Is the God whom you worship big enough to handle all the challenges you bring to Him in life? All of us bring Him all different kinds, and they come from all different avenues, and oftentimes they come suddenly. Sometimes we can see them coming a long ways down the track. All different kinds of challenges, all the way from things that are material like finances or things that are emotional like loneliness. Is the God you worship big enough to handle all of those challenges? Well, it depends upon the God whom you worship. And I wonder if someone gave you a piece of paper and said, describe your God to me. I wonder if you had to place on that paper just single words to describe the God whom you worship, the God whom you serve, the God to whom you pray. I wonder how much of a blank sheet of paper you could fill. If you were listening in only single words, the nature, the character, the works of the God whom you serve. Well, I want you to turn, if you will, to Nehemiah, because in this passage of Scripture, I believe the most important element in our prayer life is to be found. And while there are many things that are very important, I believe there's one thing that overrides all the rest. And probably one of the reasons that many people's prayers are not answered is because they're not aware of this. And oftentimes we'll bring our challenges to them and think, well, Lord, I've told you about it, now what? Or oftentimes people will say, well, you know, I do pray, but somehow I don't seem to have the assurance, I don't seem to have the confidence, I don't seem to have the faith. And so oftentimes their prayers just trail off into what they would consider failure because nothing ever happens. It just may be that here is one of the primary reasons. Let me give you a little background. You remember that the nation of Israel, or the nation of Judah, was taken away in Babylonian captivity. Many of the people were killed. Many of the people were taken away as slaves. And Jeremiah had prophesied that it would be 70 years before they could go back. And so those 70 years are over now. And here is Nehemiah, who becomes a leader among those who lead the people of Israel, God's Hebrews, back to the nation that is theirs, back to rebuild Jerusalem, rebuild the walls, rebuild the gates. And so it is a very encouraging time, but a very despairing time for those people. And this first chapter is about a man who prayed just like you and I pray. He had a challenge just like you and I have oftentimes challenges in life. And I want you to see how God worked in his life, because it's a beautiful pattern, a very encouraging pattern for all of us who pray to our Heavenly Father. So let's begin with this first verse that the Bible says, the words of Nehemiah, the son of Hakaliah. Now it happened in the month Kislev, in the 20th year while I was in Susa, the capital, that Hanani, one of my brothers, and some men from Judah came, and I asked them concerning the Jews who had escaped and had survived the captivity, and about Jerusalem. And they said to me, the remnant there in the province who survived the captivity are in great distress and reproach, and the walls of Jerusalem are broken down, and its gates are burned with fire. Now it came about when I heard these words, I sat down and wept and mourned for days. And I was fasting and praying before the God of heaven. And I said, I beseech thee, O Lord God of heaven, the great and awesome God, who preserves the covenant and loving kindness for those who love him and keep his commandments. Let thine ear now be attentive and thine eyes open to me to hear the prayer of thy servant, which I am praying before thee now day and night, on behalf of the sons of Israel, thy servants, confessing the sins of the sons of Israel, which we have sinned against thee. I and my father's house have sinned. We have acted very corruptly against thee, and have not kept the commandments, nor the statutes, nor the ordinances which thou didst command thy servant Moses. Remember the word which thou didst command thy servant Moses, saying, if you are unfaithful, I will scatter you among the peoples. But if you return to me and keep my commandments and do them, though those of you who have been scattered were in the most remote parts of the heavens, I will gather them from there and will bring them to the place where I have chosen to cause my name to dwell. And they are thy servants and thy people, whom thou didst redeem by thy great power and by thy strong hand. O Lord, I beseech thee, may thine ear be attentive to the prayer of thy servant and the prayer of thy servants who delight to revere thy name, and make thy servant successful today, and grant him compassion before this man. Now I was the cupbearer to the king. Now a cupbearer was a servant of the king who tasted all the wine, tasted the food to be sure nobody was trying to poison him. And so as a result of being that closely related to him, oftentimes these cupbearers became a counselor, so to speak, or advisors, or at least encouragers to the king. So here is a man who ultimately is a slave, and he's the cupbearer for King Artaxerxes. And it's interesting that God used three Persian kings to bring about the restoration of his people back to Jerusalem: Darius, Cyrus, and Artaxerxes, which is one that is mentioned here in the second chapter. What I want you to notice here, I want you to notice two things. I want us to look at this man's prayer, what motivated it. Secondly, I want you to see how God answered his prayer. But thirdly, and the most important thing I want us to look at is I want us to look at the view of God this man had who prayed this prayer and how God worked as a result. Now, if I should ask you, what is your view of God? You could probably tell me something about what you believe about him. How often does your view of God come up? How often does it arise? How often does it come to the forefront when you are praying? So let's look at his prayer for just a moment, ask the question, what is it that motivated him to pray this prayer? Well, first of all, bad news. Bad news usually motivates us to pray. That is, when we hear something that is very difficult for us to have to face some challenge, we're motivated to pray. So bad news. He heard about the walls of the city being broken down, and the tragedy of that was this. That meant all of their enemies had access to pillage the city. The gates were burned down, which means they could get through. And so they were in a desperate condition. They had been, by the hostilities of those about them, had been over and over and over again suffering as a result of broken down walls, burned gates. And so when he hears this, the thing that happens is, the second thing that motivates him is not only bad news, but he feels very burdened. Now listen to what it says. It says when he heard that, he says, I heard these words, I sat down and wept and mourned for days, and I was fasting and praying before the God of heaven.

Fourth thing that motivated him was this, that this seemed to be such an absolutely impossible situation, and he felt so helpless to do anything about it. But he kept on praying and kept on crying out to God. And so when you think about what motivated him, first of all, the first thing that motivated him was bad news. Second thing was a burden God placed upon his heart. The third thing was a conviction that something needed to be done. And the fourth was this, this awesome awareness that it seemed to be so absolutely impossible. What the Bible says, but he prayed to the Lord God and fasted many days. Now, what was the result of his prayer? Well, the result of his prayer is indeed miraculous because it is a miraculous answer to his prayer. And I'll just give you two or three verses here as we go through these. Now, think about this for a moment. First of all, remember what his position is. He is simply a servant. And so he comes to serve the king, and the king, whom he had served many, many times in probably several years, on this particular day says, Nehemiah, you don't look very well. You look sad. In fact, you looked a little depressed. What's the matter? Well, he said he suddenly was gripped with fear, but he knew that somebody whispered a prayer to the Father. And so he told him, he said, well, I've heard the bad news about Jerusalem and all my people over there who are suffering. And so they got into this conversation. The result of the conversation was this. He said, I'd like to be able to go back and help them. Now, this was a very unusual thing for him to ask. And so the king and his wife, the queen, said, well, how long would you need to be gone? So he told him he had to be gone for a while. And he said, not only that, I would need some materials. He said, they don't have anything to rebuild the walls and the gates with. And so he said, not only that, he said, I would need some documents from you that said to the forest, the keepers, that I could have all that I needed. Not only that, he said, I would need somebody to protect us on our trip because you know how dangerous it is to travel from Susa all the way to Jerusalem. How many people would be attacking us? And so as a result of the conversation, the king gave him everything he asked for. Answer number one. Then the scripture says that he had a safe trip there. Answer number two. Answer number three is when he got there, the scripture says that as he began to talk with the people, the scripture says, if you'll notice in chapter 2, in verse 18, I told them how the hand of my God had been favorable to me, and also about the king's words which he had spoken to me. Then they said, let us arise and build. So they put their hands to the good work. That is, he suddenly had the cooperation of all the people there who were willing to say with him, listen, we believe that the Lord has sent you, and so we're willing to cooperate. We're willing to go to work. Not only that, when the enemy attacked them, Sanballat and Tobiah and all the rest of them, the Bible says that God protected them every single time. And Nehemiah reminded them that the God whom they serve would protect them and care for them. And so oftentimes they would have to stand in front of their houses where they lived on the wall. And with one hand they had their sword in, on their side and with a trowel on the other. Or sometime when it got real bad, they'd have to have one man keep watch while one man worked. And so all during this time, God had protected them from everything. And so as you see going through these first few chapters, that over and over and over again, every single thing that he'd requested of God and even more, God answered. Then when you come, if you'll notice, to the sixth chapter, and the 15th and 16th verse says, so the wall was completed on the 25th of the month, Elul, in 52 days. And it came about when all of our enemies heard of it and all the nations surrounding us saw it, they lost their confidence, for they recognized that this work had been accomplished with the help of our God. Now, here is a man who gets bad news. He gets burdened. He gets under conviction. He knows it's absolutely impossible for him to do anything about it. And God, he begins to cry out to God. God begins to answer his prayer. And God provides every single thing he needs to meet the challenge before him. And it's interesting that you'll find in Nehemiah a man of great confidence. And I think one of the reasons that he has such confidence is because he understands and knows the nature and the person of the God to whom he prays. And if you look through these chapters, what you'll notice is how often that confidence is expressed. Let me give you a couple of them. In chapter 2, he says, the latter part of verse 8, he says, and the king granted them to me, because that is all the things that he'd asked, because the good hand of my God was upon me. And he says in verse 18, I told them how the hand of my God had been favorable to me. And he says, the God of heaven will give us success. And on he goes about what God had done for them. And each time they prayed and how the Lord answered their prayer. Now, when I think about that, I think about the different kinds of challenges we meet. Certainly, maybe not as great as that, but the challenge to you and me that we meet in our life.

0: at that moment in our life, it's very important. That moment, it's very big. And sometimes it looks gigantic, and sometimes it may look absolutely impossible. Well, how do we respond, and why do we respond the way we respond? Do we come to God with boldness, and do we come with Him with absolute confidence and assurance that God is not only going to hear, but He's going to answer our prayer? What is it about this man that caused him to have such absolute confidence, such boldness, and such assurance that God would hear him? Well, I want us to notice this prayer, and this is where I want us to spend our time primarily. Look at the prayer in verse 5 that he prayed. He says, I beseech thee, O Lord God of heaven, the great and awesome God who preserves the covenant and loving kindness for those who love him and keep his commandments. Now, he continues his prayer a little later on, but this is the prayer I want us to notice primarily here. And that is, here's a man who has a view of God that brings him such absolute confidence and overwhelming assurance that God is indeed going to hear his prayer. Now, let me just say that I think the most important aspect of prayer, there are lots of elements in prayer, but the most important element in prayer, I believe, is the view of our God. Who is this God to whom I'm praying? My view of God is the bottom line, the foundation of all of my praying. To whom am I praying? In so many religions of the world, they pray to a God who is transcendent, a God who not only is invisible, but a God who is untouchable, and there's nothing about that God that is sympathetic and loving and good, nothing about that God that says that He pursues them with goodness, that He stored up goodness for them. And so when you look at the other religions of the world, there's nothing in all existence to match the Christian faith. We have a God who is absolutely, and the only God we have, and He is the only God, and our God is absolutely unlike all the gods of other religions in the world. And so he starts his prayer out, O Lord God of heaven. Now, when you think about all the elements in prayer, for example, somebody says, well, now, wait a minute. Now, what about this whole idea of praying in the will of God? Isn't that the most important thing, that you and I find out what the will of God is and what we're to ask? Well, that's very important. Somebody else says, well, now, doesn't the Bible say that if we regard iniquity in our heart, if we sin against Him, that He will not answer our prayer, and therefore, isn't a clean heart extremely important? Very important. Somebody says, well, now, wait a minute, what about my motivation? Isn't it very essential that I have the right motive, the right reason for asking God for something? Absolutely. And now, what about this whole idea of faith? Isn't that the absolute ultimate bottom line? And that is, if I don't believe Him, how in the world is He going to answer my prayer? Because He says it's all based on our faith, trusting Him. This is the confidence that we have in Him, that if we ask anything according to His will, He hears us. And if we know that He hears us, we know that we have the petition we desired of Him. Isn't all this based on our faith and trust in Him? Absolutely. Then how can you say that the bottom line, the most important thing, is the view of the God to whom we pray? Well, let's look at that for a moment, because I want you to see why it's so very important. I believe it's one of the primary reasons that so many people will start praying some things and stop. They get challenged with big things in life, and they think, well, you know, I know that God hears and answers prayer, but... So I want you to look at three words here now. And I want you to jot them down, if you will, and because I'm going to ask you to give them back to me in just a few moments and to respond to something. I want you to notice this prayer, because what we're looking at here is this man's view of God. I mean, he was a tremendous leader. I don't think Nehemiah knew what his capacity and his potential was as a servant, tasting food and tasting wine. But when God sent him on this mission, God did a marvelous work in his life. And I want you to notice this prayer. And I want us to look at these words. Notice, first of all, what he says. He says, O Lord God. Now, I want you to look at the word Lord. That word Lord, if you'll notice, is all in what? It's all in capital letters. Capital L, capital O, capital R, capital D. What is that word, and what does that word mean? That is the word that means, that is translated, Jehovah, or Yahweh in the Hebrew. Jehovah is the word. It is found 6,800 and about 23 times in the Old Testament. It's not even found in the first chapter of the Bible, which has the word God 32 times, but this word Jehovah is not even in the first chapter of the Bible. Well, what did he mean when he said, O Lord? I believe Nehemiah understood who this God was to whom he was praying. I believe he understood clearly who this God was. Because, you see, the word Jehovah to him meant the God who is eternal in his being. The God who is self-existent. That is, nobody brought him into being and nobody can take him out of being. This is the God who is absolutely faithful to every single one of his promises. This is why he says, an awesome God who preserves the covenant and loving kindness of those who love him and keep his commandments. This was the God of Abraham, Isaac, and Jacob. This is the God who loved them. This is the God of grace. This is the God of mercy. This is the God of justice. And this is the God who cared for his people. This is the God who rescued them. This is a God of loving kindness and tender mercy toward them. And so when he says here, O Lord God, this is the God who fills the heavens. This is the God in whose presence everything, everywhere is in the presence of this God. This is the awesome God of mankind. So when he says, begins his prayer and says, O Lord God, he knew exactly to whom he was speaking. Now notice that second word is God. This is the word Elohim, and this is the word that singles out God as the God who is infinite in his being, infinite in his power, who has all power. He's the sovereign God of this universe. This is the word found in Genesis chapter 1, verse 1, when it says, in the beginning God. This is the aspect of God who is the creator in all of his creative ability and all of his power and might to speak the worlds into being. Turn, if you will, to Hebrews chapter 11. And you remember this chapter is primarily, we think, in terms of faith. But I want you to listen, if you will, to this third verse. And we'll start with the second verse. Hebrews chapter 11, verse 2. Listen to what he says. He says, for by it, that is, well, let's start with verse 1. We're talking about faith. He says, now faith is the assurance of things hoped for, the conviction of things not seen. For by it, that is by faith, the men of old gained approval. By faith, we understand that the worlds were prepared by the word of God so that what is seen was not made out of things which are visible. That is, he's saying that God, when he created this world, did not take something that was in it, that was already in existence and create this world, but he spoke this world into being. So when you hear all the theories of evolution and all the rest, you can put them all together and you can know this for sure, that behind every theory and behind every single bit of matter in existence that will ever exist, there is this awesome eternal being who is called God. Jehovah God, Elohim, that is the one who is known for his creative ability, known for his might and his power and control. He is the sovereign God of this universe. So oftentimes when you'll hear these men and women in the Old Testament talking about the Lord God, why wouldn't they just use one word? Why don't you just say Lord? Why don't you just say God? Because they understood the full meaning of these words. And if you'll notice here, he says he is a keeper of his covenant for those who love him and keep his commandments. Now, I want you to look at one other word for God here. Notice, if you will, in the 11th verse. When he comes down to the 11th verse, having confessed the sins of his people, if you'll notice, that word Lord is in little letters, capital L, little O-R-D. What is that word? That word is Adonai. And that is the word that indicates God's rulership. That is, he is the one who is Lord over all. He is the one who is ruling. He is the master. When we talk about his lordship in the Old Testament, then you've got these three words that he uses. First of all, there is the word Lord. Secondly, God, and then Lord here. So we said there are three words. First of all is Jehovah or Yahweh. Secondly, Elohim, and the third is Adonai. So here's what you have. You have a God who is described in this fashion. You say, are we talking about three gods? No, we're talking about one God whose names are different because they give different aspects of God. And because the language is so exacting, God wants us to know all that he is. For example, we say in English love. You can love chocolate, you can love a man or a woman, or you can love some thrill, you can love all kinds of things. But in the Greek language, they had different words for love that meant different aspects of love. When we come to God, here's what we have. When we talk about God Jehovah, he is absolute in faithfulness. When we say God who is a God who is a God of all power, we talk about a God who is infinite in power, absolute in power, total control. This is the God we're speaking of here, Elohim, and the God who is master and ruler over all. He is the God Adonai. So when somebody says, well, no, wait a minute, just tell me about your God. Here's what you tell them. You say, well, there is Jehovah, absolute in faithfulness, absolute in faithfulness. You can count on him never to renege on a single promise. That is the very nature of God. And that is the reason this word is here. Lord, Jehovah, Yahweh, absolute in faithfulness. He will keep every single promise he has ever made. It is his nature to do so. He cannot contradict his own nature. Here is God, in whom you can place your trust anytime, anywhere. Every single promise you never have to worry about, will he or will he not? Elohim, infinite in power. This God who makes his promises is a God who has the power and the right to fulfill every single one of them. You never have to worry about God not being able to do anything. He is a God who knows no limitation of his power. He is the sovereign God of this universe. He is in control of every single thing by his power. This is the God who created it all. This is the aspect of God in all of his creative ability. Then there is Lord, that is Adonai. He is the master. He is the ruler. He's the one who says that he is to be Lord and master over our lives. He is to control us for his good and for our good and for his glory and honor. So when somebody says, who is this God that you serve? He is Jehovah. Listen, Jehovah, absolute in faithfulness. Here is a God who is infinite in his power. Infinite in his power. Here is a God who is ruling over every single solitary thing. Well, now, when I come to God in prayer and I look at this and I think, well, Lord, now, who is this God that I'm praying to? You see, that is the very basic bottom line, because it's going to affect everything I do. And I want to show you in a few moments why it affects what we pray and how we pray. Who is this God? Here is God, absolute in faithfulness, infinite in power, ruling over everything. Jehovah, Elohim, Adonai. So when somebody says, well, tell me about your God, you just tell them three things. Jehovah, absolute in faithfulness. Elohim, infinite in power. Adonai, absolute Lord. That is your conviction. That is who this God is. Now, so when here is Nehemiah coming with this challenge in his life that appears to be absolutely impossible, here he is a servant. And what does he do? O Lord God of heaven, the great and awesome God. So let me ask you a question. How many times when you come to God in prayer, do you stop to think who he is? Or do you just simply say, Lord, God, Jesus? How many times do we stop to think about who is this Lord? And this is why I think if you read the prayers of the Old Testament, how often they would say, O Lord God, then they usually will use some words to describe something about him. But is it not true that most of us, when we pray, we will say, now, Lord, here's what I need. God, here's what I want. And instead of putting any emphasis on the personhood, we put our emphasis on what we want this God to do for us. And so I want you to notice what he says here now. He says, look at this verse. O Lord God of heaven, the great and awesome God. Great referring to God's power and might and ability to do anything and all things. But then he says he is great and what? Great and awesome. Now we sing oftentimes about our awesome God. What in the world do we mean by our awesome God? Well, usually when we talk about awesome, people usually relegate that or think in terms of bigness, size, largeness, how great something is in size. That's not what this means. When he talks about our great and awesome God, that word awesome here means reverence. That is to be feared. When the Bible says we're to fear God, that does not mean I'm to be afraid of him or scared of him, but it means I am to revere him, listen, as the righteous, holy God that he is. We think in terms of Jehovah, this is the righteousness of God. This is the holiness of God. That word encompasses so much about him. Not only his grace and love and mercy and kindness and goodness, but his justice, his holiness and his righteousness. We're coming to that. That's the God we're coming to. Will it make any difference what I ask? Yes, it will. Will it make any difference about my response? Yes, it will. And so when he says, our great and awesome God, O Lord God of heaven, and he says, the great and awesome God, one who is to be respected, one who is to be revered, one is to be praised, one is to be worshipped, one before whom we are to stand and sit and kneel humbly before him. That's who he is. He is not this man upstairs. He's not some God that we just think about in terms of some colloquial kind of attitude. This word Jehovah was so sacred that the Bible says in the 24th chapter of Leviticus, Moses said, here's the law. anyone who disgraces that name Jehovah, anyone who blasphemes that name, anyone who profanes that name, the penalty is death by stoning. That was their concept of God. And today people just throw his name around, and oftentimes in profanity. And what they don't understand is the Bible says we shall give an account. We shall give an account to God for our language and our speech. And when people use God's name as a profane way, you know what it says? It says they know nothing about his nature. They know nothing about this God. And somebody can say one time it's God this with a three-letter or four-letter word behind it or whatever it might be. Then the next thing you know, you hear them talking about, well, I do pray. Who in the world do they pray to? You cannot profane the name of Almighty God and then get on your knees and cry out to this God and ask him for help. You don't know the God to whom you're speaking. He is the Lord, God of this universe, the ruler of all mankind. He is absolute in his faithfulness. Listen, infinite in his power, and he is Lord over all. And when he says he's absolute in his faithfulness, that means he will keep his promise, his promise to punish the wicked as well as be good to the righteous. You have to remember that part. He's not just a one-sided kind of God. And so when he prays to someone that he understands. And you look at what happened as a result and how God worked in Nehemiah's life. Here's a man who understood what all this was about. Now, I want you to look, if you will, in Revelation chapter 1 for a moment. Revelation chapter 1. It's interesting when you look at in the last book of the Bible, what was their attitude? What's their response? Look at John's response in the presence of Jesus. Look, if you will, in verse 17. Here he's seen this great vision of the Lord Jesus, and he says in the 17th verse. He says, and when I saw him, I fell at his feet as a dead man. And he laid his right hand upon me, saying, do not be afraid. I am the first and the last. Why would John fall as if a dead man in the presence of Jesus? Because of the awesome holiness and righteousness and absolute indescribable purity of the Son of God. These earthbound minds of ours, we'll never be able to understand what absolute purity is, absolute moral holiness is. We'll never be able to understand that in all of its fullness until we stand in the presence of God. He fell upon his face as dead. When you turn to the fourth chapter, for example, look at this. Here are the 24 elders. Verse 9 of chapter 4. And when the living creatures give glory and honor and thanks to him who sits on the throne, to him who lives forever and ever, and the 24 elders will fall down before him who sits on the throne and will worship him who lives forever and ever and will cast their crowns before the throne, saying, worthy art thou, our Lord and our God, to receive glory and honor and power. For that is, create all things, and because of thy will they existed and were created. Falling down before him, acknowledging who he is. When I think about oftentimes people today, when you talk about praying, they don't want to get on their knees. They say, well, I don't have to get on my knees. No, you don't. You don't have to kneel to pray. But you know, when I think about who he is, when I think about the awesome righteousness and holiness and the greatness and the power and the might and the infiniteness of God in every single, in every single characteristic, in every single attribute of God, it is the absolute perfection of everything it could possibly be. And this is the God who has chosen to relate to you and me, sinful human beings, unworthy of his presence, unworthy of his blessing, unworthy of anything that comes our way, and yet he has chosen to relate himself to us. If that should not get us on our knees and on our face before Almighty God, tell me what should. This is Almighty God in all of his power and awesome greatness. And yet what does he do? He's willing to relate to you and to me on a warm, intimate, personal basis. Nehemiah knew the God he was talking to. And so here's what you find. I want you to turn, if you will, and there's some other verses in Nehemiah, but turn, if you will, let's go to Psalms and the book of Daniel. Turn to Psalms for a moment, 65. In Psalm 65, because Nehemiah is not the only one who saw God in this light. Look, if you will, in the 65th Psalm and the 5th verse. Psalm 65, verse 5. Look what he says. By awesome deeds thou dost answer us in righteousness, O God of our salvation. Awesome deeds. Indescribable. He says, they are so indescribable. What does it do? It brings me to my knees in humility before this God who can do such mighty deeds as these. Look in the 66th Psalm, 5th verse. Come and see the works of God, who is awesome in his deeds toward the sons of men. He turned the sea into dry land. They passed through the river on foot. There let us rejoice in him. That is, when we understand that God's mighty deeds, and we understand who it is that's done them, what does it do? It brings us into reverence. That's what he's talking about. Reverencing him, worshiping him, being devoted to him. Well, turn, if you will, to Psalm 111. Psalm 111. Look, if you will, at this passage. In the ninth verse of this 111th Psalm. He says, he has sent redemption to his people. He has ordained his covenant forever. Holy and awesome is his name. Holy and awesome is his name. They would not even pronounce the name of Jehovah because, listen, because it was so holy in their sight, because it so represented God. And so here he is saying, this is the God whom we serve. Now, somebody said, well, now, wait a minute now. What about, I got something I want to ask you. Is this not a conflict? Isn't this a contradiction to what Jesus said? Turn to Matthew chapter 6 for a moment. And we call this the Lord's Prayer, or the model prayer, or the pattern prayer, whatever you want to call it. And if you'll notice in this 6th chapter, the Sermon on the Mount, here Jesus said, now this is the way you're to pray. You say, well, now, wait a minute. We've been hearing about all this, oh, Lord God, great and awesome God. Now, look at this prayer. Verse 9, pray then in this way, our Father who art in heaven, hallowed be thy name. Thy kingdom come, thy will be done on earth as it is in heaven. Give us this day our daily bread, and the rest of it are things we need. Now, what I want you to notice is this. Is there a contradiction here? No, there is not. Look at this. Our Father who art in heaven. What did Nehemiah say? O Lord God of heaven. Notice the second thing. He says, hallowed be thy name. Holy is thy name. Great and awesome God. To be revered. The very name is to be revered. He says, thy will be done. And what is he saying? He talked about obeying. Look at this. Back to Nehemiah for a moment. Notice what he said. He said, the God who preserves the covenant and loving kindness for those who love him and keep his commandments, acknowledging his rule, the kingdom of God on this earth. And then he talks about the fact that he is a God who preserves the covenant of loving kindness, which meant his promise to provide for them everything they need. It was just two different aspects. Here in the Old Testament, their understanding of God was one thing. In the New Testament, here's what Jesus did. When he came, he did not come to belittle the name of our God. He did not come to make him, shall we say, less holy, less righteous. But he came to simply say that the Father, that God, this awesome God of this universe, he is a God who is not only absolute in his faithfulness, not only is he infinite in his power, not only is he the Lord Master, but here's something else. He wants to be your Father. He wants to be your intimate friend. Remember what he said to his disciples? He said, you know, I'm not going to call you servants any longer, but he said, we're friends. You and I have the privilege of being, listen, a personal friend to God. That doesn't make him any less God than he was and that he is. He's never changed. He's just as holy as he's ever been. His name is just as holy as it has ever been. Men and women who use the name of God and profane the name of God will pay a price. It is the holy name of God because, you see, his name represents his character, his attributes, his power, and represents his deeds. It represents who he is. And so Jehovah God, you see, one word was not sufficient. And then there are lots of other words, Jehovah Nissi and Jehovah Jireh and all the other words that each one says something about what God does. The very character of God. He is so awesome in his very being. He is so, listen, so great and majestic in his being. There is no one word, there are no group of words that can describe adequately who this God is. This is the God to whom you and I pray. This is the God to whom you and I come to say, Lord, here's my request. Here's the challenge. Here's my hurt. Here's my pain. Here's what I'm suffering about. Here's my need. God, I'm bringing it to you. Who is the God to whom you pray and cry out to him? Or is that God to whom you pray and cry out simply, Lord, God, but somehow you never stop to think, who is this? You say, well, that's what the Bible calls him, and so therefore that's what I call him. Yes, I know that's true. But who is this God? Who is this God to whom you and I are praying? So I want to ask you again, if I gave you a sheet of paper and said, write down single words, everything you know about the God to whom you pray. Before this message, I wonder how many words you could have put down. Would you have put down infinite in power, absolute in faithfulness? Would you have placed down there omniscient, omnipresent, omnipotent, all the words that we hear? When you come to God, do you come to Him? Do you come to Him thinking about that? You see, our view of God affects our prayers, and it affects our response. It affects many things, and I want to talk about at least three of them that is certainly is affected. And so, when you pray and you ask the Lord and you speak to God, what do you say? Well, look at this. Somebody says, all right, now wait a minute. How does this affect my praying? Can't I just say, Lord, and God hear me and answer my prayer? Well, yes, He can. Well, how does it affect it? Well, let's think about this light. When you and I come and we say, Lord God, which is what Nehemiah says, we use the same terminology. The question is, what do I understand about that? Who is the God to whom I'm praying? Is this a God that I can just wrap up in one word and just move right on, or is there something else? Well, think about it this way. My view of God is going to influence and greatly affect what I ask Him for. If I just see God as some people seeing, just somebody sitting up in heaven just waiting to give me everything I want, that's going to affect some things I ask for. If I understand who God is, it's going to affect what I ask Him, because I'll know that by His character, there's some things He's not going to give me. There's some things He will withhold. There's some things of you He desires to give. He is a God so good and so full of goodness and grace and mercy and love. Yes, yes, yes, yes, yes. God is interested. God is ready. God is sitting on ready, waiting to answer my prayer. He wants this in your life. If I understand who He is, He's a God who certainly is faithful to His promises. Therefore, I can come to Him and here's a particular need I have, and He said, here's a need that He will certainly meet. Then I can come to Him. It will affect, listen, my view of God will affect what I ask for. Not only that, it will affect how big my petitions are. And haven't you heard people say, well, I couldn't ask God for that. Meaning, well, that's too much. Let me ask you something. How much is too much for an infinite, omniscient, omnipotent, omnipresent, all gracious, good, eternal creator of all things? That's why the Bible says anything too difficult for God, and the answer is what? No. If there's nothing too difficult for Him, and I come to Him and I understand who He is, it will affect what I ask for, and it's going to affect of how much of it I ask for. Listen to what Nehemiah asked for. He asked for leave from the king, all the materials he needed, guards on the way. In other words, he just said, well, you know, who am I asking? This was Nehemiah's opinion, I believe. If you ask Nehemiah, now what were you thinking? Nehemiah was thinking this: I'm talking to the king, I'm talking to the Father. Speaking to the king, making my request to the Father. What did he say? O Lord God of heaven, great and awesome God who preserves the covenant, loving kindness for those who love Him and keep His commandments. And what was that covenant? He would bring them back. So what was he saying? Speaking to the king, but talking to God. Asking the king, but believing it from God. And see, oftentimes we limit ourselves into what we ask and how much we ask for because we ask on the basis of what we think we can do. We ask on the basis, listen, of our resources. We trust God for what we think we can come up with. Listen, we're to trust God on the basis of who He is, what He has promised. How big is this God? How great is this God? How awesome is this God? It's going to affect what you ask for. The second thing your view of God's going to affect is this. It's going to affect your lifestyle. Because you see, if I understand that God is holy and righteous and pure, if I understand that He's a God who wants the best for me and wants me to walk in oneness with Him, that's the kind of God He is, then it's going to affect how I live. It's going to affect my behavior. How am I going to come to God living in deliberate, willful sin, holding on to sin, at the same time expecting God to answer my prayer? It will affect the purity of our heart. It will affect our behavior and our conduct. It's going to affect how we think, how we relate to people. It's going to affect everything about us. Because if I understand who He is, He's a God of righteousness and holiness. He's a God of goodness, yes, and mercy and love and all the rest. But he's a God who wants the best for us. And wanting the best for us says the best for you is to obey me. Being omniscient and being all wise, I know what is best for you. Obey me, that's what's best. Is it going to affect my behavior, my conduct, my view of God? Yes, it will. Because if I only see him as somebody up in heaven, that John, to some impersonal being of some force who somehow gets me what I want in some fashion or some way by my efforts or somebody else's efforts, it'll have no effect whatsoever on the way I live. The third thing is certainly going to affect is my faith. If I see God as a distant God, if I see him as one who has favorites, plays favorites, if I see him as a God who is prejudiced, if I see him as a God who's stingy, who rules by rules and regulations, if I don't see him as a God of grace and love and mercy, if I don't see him as a God of kindness and forgiveness, then when I come to him to make a request, if I don't have the right view of God, I'm not going to be able to believe him. You can say, well, I believe he's omnipotent, he's omniscient, he's omnipresent, he's all those things, but I don't know whether he'd answer that for me or not. Why not? Why not? Because he's a God. Listen, he desires the best for his children. He wants to pour out his blessings upon us. Listen, it's no testimony to who God is by being stingy. It's no testimony to God by withholding blessings from us. That's nothing to him. Listen, it's in his goodness and love and mercy that he draws. And you remember what Paul said? He says, don't you realize that it's by the goodness of God that oftentimes we are led to repentance? It's we see God expressing who he is. And so we come to him and say, well, does my view of God have any effect on my prayer? It certainly does. It certainly does. It affects what I ask for, how much I ask for. It affects my relationship to him, my relationship to others, my conduct and my behavior. And it affects my faith. Am I able to believe him? Well, what's God able to do? The truth is, it will affect every aspect of our prayer. And our view of God is going to affect ultimately every aspect of our life. And so it does make a difference how we view God. Now, but let's think about how many people view him. They don't see him as a holy, righteous God. But I think about many people when they pray, and let me ask you this question. How much time or how often when you pray, do you spend any time at all talking to him about him? Or do you just simply talk to him about what you want from him? That is, do you see God primarily as a giver? Is that the way you see him? Primarily as a giver. If you could analyze your prayers, more than likely, for many people, that's the way they see God. Now, they wouldn't say, oh, no, I don't know. Stop and ask yourself the question, the last time I prayed, what did I say? Did I bring him my need? Did I tell him what I needed to have? There's nothing wrong with that. He says asking it should be given you. But was that my emphasis? Was that the only interest I had? Got him in trouble? Let me ask you another question. When you come to church on Sunday, you come, I certainly hope it's not out of habit, though it's a wonderful habit to be in. I hope that's not the primary reason. Secondly, do you come because you want to find or listen or hear something, and you say, now, Lord, please speak to the pastor's heart so that I'll have this need met in my life or that need, and God, you know what I'm facing here, what I'm facing there? I wonder how many people come to and come saying, Lord, now Sunday, I want to learn something about you. I want to understand you better. I want to deepen my relationship with you, and I want to have a more intimate relationship with you. And the best way for me to do it is to understand things about you I don't understand. I want to get a little different aspect. I want to see you in a different light. God, help me to understand what you're like. I love you, and I'm devoted to you, and sometimes I don't think I do so well, and I need to understand better your ways and how you think and how you operate and what motivates you, God. I wonder how many people come desiring to know this God to whom we're going to pray all week long a little better. But it is sort of strange to me that anybody could come week after week after week and say, you know what, I want to know something about God. Never write it down. You know what? Satan is a master at stealing right out of your mind before lunch is over what you heard. You know what? It's very important that you and I let me tell you something. This God I'm talking about is the God that you and I are going to spend eternity with. This is the God who will sit as judge over all mankind. This is the God before whom you and I are going to stand on the day of rewards when you and I stand in the judgment seat of Christ, where he's not going to condemn us or punish us. We're just going to get, listen, thank God, better than what's coming to us. Amen. We're not going to get just what's coming to us, but by his grace and love. This is not somebody who is some fairy tale, some mythology in a book somewhere. We're talking about the reality of God, who is more real than every single one of us. And I wonder, how often do you just spend time saying, Lord, I want to know you better. You remember the time I told you, and I've mentioned it a couple of times, and I'm going to say it again, because this is what I'm talking about. I was up in the mountains praying, and it was about 4 o'clock in the afternoon. I will never forget it. And I was down just asking the Lord and talking to him. And all of a sudden I just said, Lord, what is it about you that you want me to know above everything else? Just like lightning, how much I love you. I will never forget that. Like lightning, how much I love you. When I said, what is it about you that you want me to know at this point in my life above everything else? How much I love you. You know what? It opened my eyes. Because then I began to see evidences of the love of God that I'd just walk right by and never paid any attention to. There's not a man in here who wants a relationship to his wife. And the only relationship they have is she's always wanting this and wanting that and wanting the other. That's all she just wants. Give. You don't want that kind of relationship. There's not a woman in here who wants a relationship with her husband. And all he wants is give. We want an intimate, loving relationship that is mutually giving and receiving. Do you think this God ignores? Does he not care? Is he not interested in us? God can give us everything we need. That's not even the issue. He doesn't need any of us. You know why he's done for us what he's done? Because he loves us. Now, if you love somebody, you want a relationship that isn't just give. You want a relationship that's intimate, that's warm and personal, that gets down the inside of each other. And you feel what the other one feels, and you understand how they think, and you understand why they think the way they think. And you want to give yourself away to that person. God wants to give himself to us. And he has given himself to us in the person of Jesus Christ. Jesus Christ is living on the inside of every single child of God. You know what he's done? He says he has given us his best. We don't have to worry about all the other stuff that we need in life. He has given us his best. That's what's coming. The rest of it comes when the need is there, when the desire is there that fits into his will for our life. What does he want? He wants a loving relationship. He wants intimacy with us. He wants us to want to know him, not just get from him. How do people see God? The giver. Some of them see him as the operator of 911. When they get in trouble, call on God. Some of them see him as a lifesaver. Lord, I'm in trouble. Please help me. Please help me, God. That's not the God of the Scriptures. And so you say, well, does it affect the way I pray? Does it affect my answers to prayer? Yes, indeed it does. It affects every aspect of it. And so when I think about God, he is not my servant. He's not a bellhop just sitting in heaven waiting for me to call on him for something else. Jehovah, absolute in faithfulness. Elohim, infinite in power. Adonai, master and ruler. This is the God of grace and love and mercy and goodness and kindness and forgiveness that Jesus came to make it possible for you and me to have a relationship with him. Now let me ask you this question. Is answered prayer a way of life for you, or is it an exception? Are you interested in the giver himself, or just the gift he has to give? Do you want to understand and to experience a loving relationship that is so intimate, so indescribably fulfilling, so complete, that nothing in this life can possibly match it, no matter what? That's the God who is available to you and to me, if we will only make ourselves available to him by trusting his Son Jesus as our Savior, asking him to forgive us of our sins, which he will do the moment we ask him based on his death at Calvary, bringing us into a relationship with him. Listen, that relationship is the beginning. Listen to this. It is the beginning of an eternal, unbreakable, non-negotiable, irrevocable relationship forever and ever and ever and ever. We are the sons and daughters of Almighty God. God of goodness and love and mercy toward us. That's His invitation to you. And my friend, you would be foolish to turn down an invitation from the God of this universe, who has been willing to offer His Son to you as a gift forever and ever and ever. And with it comes eternal life and every single blessing you'll ever need. Father, when we say we worship You, we love You, we adore You, we pray the Holy Spirit will enable us to know how to do that in a fashion that Your heart is blessed by our blessing You and honoring You. We thank You for the wonderful gift of prayer, the most awesome privilege we have in our whole life, the privilege to touch anybody anywhere in space or on this globe, the capacity to touch through prayer anybody anywhere, whatever their need, whatever their hurt, whatever their burden. We thank You and praise You. And we ask for those who've never trusted You as their Savior, would You help them to understand? Life doesn't really begin until it begins with You. And then it never ends because You are absolutely eternal and all that You possess in us is eternal. I pray the Spirit of God will take this simple message, apply it to each one of our hearts, let it transform the way we pray. Not to come to You as the great giver, but to come to You as our great and mighty God. And we pray this in the name of Your Son, Jesus. Amen.
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0: If Satan can get you going down a track of disobedience, a track of temptation, he's not going to hurry you up too much, because if he does, he'll give you a warning. But if he can just give you the idea, take your time, don't hurry, he knows that ultimately, if you listen to him, he's going to get you one way or the other. So he's in no big hurry, but if you'll just remember, you have an enemy who is committed to destroying you. We talk about the helmet of salvation, the breastplate of righteousness. We talk about the shield of faith, the sword of the Spirit. We're talking about a warfare. That's why God talked about putting on the whole armor of God.
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0: One of the most familiar verses in all the Bible is found in 1 John, the little epistle toward the back of the Bible. And one of the reasons it is so familiar is because it is something we have to deal with every day. It goes like this. If we confess our sins, He's faithful and just to forgive us of our sins and to cleanse us from all unrighteousness. Now, all of us have quoted that many, many times. And yet I wonder if we really understand what it means to genuinely confess our sins. Because oftentimes people will say, well, yes, I have confessed them. Well, has God forgiven you? Well, I'm not sure. Well, let's do it again. So we do it again. And so they confess something. And so I say, well, here's what God says. Has He forgiven you? Well, I think so. I don't feel like it. Maybe so. And so in spite of the fact that God has given us a definite promise about something all of us have to deal with, it is still a major problem. And even a more major problem are those people who say, who've never trusted Jesus Christ as their Savior, who say, well, oh, I confess my sin to Him all the time because the Bible says in the Sermon on the Mount, and I believe, of course, the Sermon on the Mount. And once in a while, somebody will say, well, now, I don't believe all the Bible, but I do believe the Sermon on the Mount and the Ten Commandments. So let me tell you something, friend. Of all the scriptures in this book, the Ten Commandments and the Sermon on the Mount are the most demanding passages of Scripture in all the Bible. So if you're going to reject the Son of God, please don't read the Sermon on the Mount and the Ten Commandments and think that somehow you are going to be accepted in the eyes of God. because it's not so. And so when somebody says, well, I just believe the Lord's Prayer. I just believe the 23rd Psalm and the Lord's Prayer. And I love that part when it says, if we forgive those who trespass against us, that God will forgive us. And therefore, I believe I'm forgiven. No, you're not. You see, if all you had to do is to confess your sin to God, and that would make you right with Him, why did Jesus have to die? There's much more to confession than simply telling Him something that you have done. So I want you to turn, if you will, to 1 John. And for many of you who are young believers and maybe you're not too familiar with where some of these books are, you just start at the back of the Bible and go Revelation, Jude, 3rd, 2nd, 1st John. Not the gospel, but the little epistle here in the back. And I want us to begin reading in verse 5. And I want us to read through chapter 2, verse 2. And I want you to look for something. I want you to look for some words that keep being repeated over and over and over again. They're just two-letter words because they're very significant in understanding to whom John wrote this epistle. So let's begin, if you will, in verse 5. He says, "And this is the message we heard from Him and announced to you that God is light, and in Him there is no darkness at all. If we say that we have fellowship with Him and yet walk in darkness, we lie and do not practice the truth. But if we walk in the light as He Himself is in the light, we have fellowship one with another, and the blood of Jesus, His Son, cleanses us from all sin. If we say that we have no sin, we deceive ourselves and the truth is not in us. If we confess our sins, He is faithful and righteous to forgive us our sins and to cleanse us from all unrighteousness. If we say that we have not sinned, we make Him a liar, and His word is not in us. My little children, I'm writing these things to you that you may not sin. And if anyone sins, we have an advocate with the Father, Jesus Christ the righteous. And He Himself is the propitiation or the sacrifice for our sins, but not only for our sins, but also for those of the whole world." This book is about the Christian life, not about getting saved. And so 24 times in 8 verses, John the Beloved, you recall that he was more than likely the youngest of the apostles and outlived all the rest of them and died having been banished to Patmos by the Roman Emperor Domitian. And here he is late in life writing this epistle to the churches there in Asia Minor. And so he says, we, us, and our. We're not talking about lost people. We're talking about believers. Very important you and I understand this. So when he says, if we confess our sins, He's faithful and just to forgive us our sins and to cleanse us from all unrighteousness, then he's talking about believers dealing with sin in their life. Now, I believe that God intends for us who are believers to enjoy Him. I believe God wants us to love Him, but to enjoy Him, to take pleasure in fellowshipping with Him and enjoy being His friend as well as His child. And so therefore, if I'm going to enjoy the Christian life, one of the things I have to learn how to deal with is I have to learn how to deal with sin. Because sin is a problem in the Christian life. And I want you to notice here in the very beginning of this passage that what this is all about is a problem we face. Notice, if you will, in verse 5. He says, "This is the message we heard from Him and announced to you that God is light and in Him is no darkness at all." Then he says, if we say that we have fellowship with Him and yet we walk in darkness, we're not telling the truth and we're not practicing the truth. So here's what I want you to notice. The problem here that all of us have is this. The problem is that God, who is light, which means He is perfect and pure and absolutely righteous, He loves us and desires to have fellowship with us. When you and I are walking obediently before Him, we can have fellowship with Him. When you and I choose darkness in our life, and that is a good symbol in the scriptures, always in the scriptures for sin. Darkness is indication here of sin. When you and I invite darkness into our life, what we have is an immediate conflict. How do you mix darkness and light? You cannot. How can you mix impurity with purity? You cannot. How can you mix imperfection with perfection? You cannot. Now, somebody says, well, you mean to tell me that God expects us to be perfect? I'm coming to that in just for a moment. What I want you to see here is this, that every single child of God has a relationship with the Father. And that relationship is the relationship of sonship. And yet, even after you and I were saved, we still at times choose to sin against God. Sometimes we may say we fell into sin, but the truth is, we got a good look at it before we took a fall. So the truth is, we step into it, we walk into it. Sometimes in our frailties and in our weaknesses, in a moment of weakness, we do something that our spirit does not want us to do, and we know we shouldn't and we don't want to, and yet we do it anyway. Well, what he's talking about here is, how do we live a joyful, pleasurable relationship, fellowship with the Son of God, who requires holiness and purity in our life, when we live in a dirty world and we're going to sin? Now, someone may say, well, now, what you're about to do is you're about to take away our responsibility for living holy and just tell us all we have to do is confess. That's why I want you to listen very carefully, because that is not what I'm going to say. What I want us to see here is this, that God Almighty understands that you and I live in a sinful, dirty world. He also understands, as the Apostle Paul describes in Galatians chapter 5, and if you'll turn there for just a moment, that one of the problems we have is not just the fact that we live in a dirty world, but the Scripture says in chapter 5 of Galatians in verse 16. He says, but I say, walk by the Spirit, and you will not carry out the desires of the flesh. For the flesh sets the desire against the Spirit, and the Spirit against the flesh, for these are in opposition to one another, so that you may not do the things that you please. Now, what does he mean by flesh? Now, once in a while, I will explain something over and over and over again, because there's some people, for example, who miss it. When the Bible talks about flesh, we're talking about our naturalness. We're talking about that principle, that something within me that still wants to sin at times, in spite of the fact that I have been born again by the grace of God. And the Bible says that you and I have become new creations in Christ. Somebody says, well, if you've become a new creature in Christ Jesus, how is it that you can sin? Because we still live in this human physical body. We still have those natural tendencies and senses that God gave us. A desire for rest and food and pleasure and sex and so forth. All those things God has given us to be brought under control of the Holy Spirit so we can live a joyful, happy life. The Christian life has never been meant to be some burden that God places on us. Now, if you listen to some preaching, for example, that you shouldn't do this and you shouldn't do that, you must do this and you must do that, sometimes I think I couldn't even belong to that church, because all those should, oughts, and must would absolutely bear me down. Should, oughts, and must is not what God's all about. They're not what God is all about. What God is all about is enjoying Him, loving Him, and receiving from Him. The Christian life is not to be a legalistic form of bondage I haul around, along with all the other concerns I have in life. It is a desire and a pleasure to walk in fellowship with Him. So what John is talking about here primarily is fellowship. He's not talking about salvation, but fellowship. Now listen. Two things I want us to notice here. Let's distinguish between our relationship with Him and our fellowship with Him. Our relationship with God through His Son, Jesus Christ, began the moment you and I confessed the Lord Jesus Christ as our Savior. Now, there's a difference in confessing Jesus as my Savior and confessing sin. Confessing Jesus Christ as my personal Savior is what you and I do when we trust Him at salvation. So that our relationship with Him begins the moment we are born again. Or we trust Him as personal Savior. We ask Him to forgive us of our sins. We confess our sins. And then we confess Jesus as our Savior based on what He did at the cross in shedding His blood and atoning for our sin. So what happens at that moment? We take on the position no longer as enemy of God, but now we become sons and daughters of God. That's our new position. Sons and daughters of God have a new relationship. That sonship is sealed, the Bible says, by the Holy Spirit under the day of redemption. That is, until He calls us home. So that, therefore, every single child of God is one who has been saved by His grace and goodness and love and mercy, provided that Jesus at the cross, sealed by the Holy Spirit, forever a child of God. Listen, nothing can tamper with your relationship. This is why all through the Scripture, Paul says, for example, in Romans chapter 8, what can separate us from the love of God? Neither death, life, principalities, powers, and he names all these things, and he says none of these things can separate us from God's love. He says, my sheep hear my voice, I know them, they follow me, I give unto them eternal life, and they shall never perish, neither shall anyone pluck them out of my hand. The moment you and I trusted Jesus as our Savior, relationship was settled once and for all. Always, he says in the Scriptures, you and I will forever be a son or a daughter of God. Now, so that's the relationship. But what about fellowship? Fellowship is what you and I carry on daily in our relationship with Him. We get up in the morning, for example, we talk to Him, we listen to Him, we talk to Him during the day, we walk in obedience to Him. We fellowship with other people. We share Him. He's at the head of our conversation. He's always in our thoughts and our minds. We're fellowshipping with Him. So what John is referring to here when he's talking about confessing sin, he's talking about keeping our fellowship right, not our relationship. So when he says, if we confess our sins conditionally here, remember, everything he says here talks about those of us who are believers and our fellowship with him. Because what does sin do? Sin messes it up. Sin clouds our fellowship. It's like a fog. It's like static in our heart. No one has to tell you when you have sinned against God.

desires to be disobedient to God, or in a brief moment of weakness, absolutely disobeys Him. So we either have to live in the gloom and say, well, you know, I'll just never make it, and I confess the same old thing over and over and over again, and what good does that do? I might as well just forget it. The Christian life doesn't work. Yes, it does. The Christian life is everything God says it is. The problem is, if I don't understand the principle and how the principle works, and I don't exercise the principle, then I'm going to fail in my Christian life. I want to say again, God wants you and me to enjoy living the Christian life. It is not a burden, but a buoyance in life that enables me to walk above and beyond the circumstances, difficulties, hurt, and struggles, and trials, and tribulations that life has to offer. How do I do that? I do that by walking in good fellowship with Him. How do I do that? I do that by keeping my sin list up to date and dealt with. And how do I do that? He says, by confessing sin. So with all that in mind, let's look at this for just a moment and think about what is the proper approach to confessing our sin. Well, notice that word says, if we confess our sin. If you'll notice, first of all, in verse 8, he says, if we have no sin, we deceive ourselves and the truth is not in us. And I believe when he talks about S-I-N here, that primarily, and he could be meaning both, but we're talking about, if I say I don't have any of this principle within me, if I say that I don't have it in naturalness, then I'm just fooling myself. Now, once in a while, you'll hear somebody say, that's my old sin nature. Personally, I don't believe I have an old sin nature. I do believe I have naturalness. I do believe that because I'm living in a human body and I have these five senses, that I do have still remain within me is that tendency at times to want my way, do it my way, or disobey God. Now, he says, if you say you haven't sinned, he says, I mean, you really had it. He said, you're lying, you don't understand the truth. And he says, the truth is not in us. Now, but he says, if I confess my sin, what does the word confess mean? So let me just explain what this means. The word, if you looked at it in the Greek, would be homologeo. Logeo or logos, which means word. Homo, which means like. That is, to say something, to say the same thing. Literally, that's what it means. To confess means to say the same thing. If I'm confessing sin before the Lord, what I'm doing is I am agreeing with Him about the fact that what I have done is wrong. I'm saying the same thing He says. God says, that's wrong, that's sin. I say, yes, Lord, you're right, that's sin. To confess means that I agree with God about what He says about my action, my thought, or my deed. To confess Jesus Christ as my Savior says, yes, I am agreeing with Him that Jesus Christ is the Son of God, virgin born, laid down His life at Calvary, paid my sin debt in full, and upon my acceptance of Him as my personal Savior, I become a child of God. That's confessing Jesus Christ as Savior. We are talking about confessing sin. What I'm doing is I am agreeing with Him about His perspective on what I did. Another thing is involved in confession is it says that I am assuming responsibility for what I've done, what I've said, what I've thought. So the confession isn't something where, you know, just 1 John 1:9, just confess your sins, just tell Him about it. No, it is assuming responsibility. Listen, confession involves the recognition that I have violated God and His law in some fashion, and it is something that does not mix with who I am in Christ Jesus as a child of God. It does not mix with the righteousness that is in me because of His presence within me, because darkness and light do not mix, and therefore this is the conflict, and therefore I must be convicted of my sin, and if I'm convicted by the Holy Spirit, I must deal with that, because God's way of saying to me, if the fellowship is to remain, you have to get that darkness out of your life, and the way you get it out is bringing it to me. Therefore, the confession of sin is the acknowledgement, the recognition, assuming responsibility, and bringing it to Him and in agreement with Him, this doesn't fit who I am as a child of God. There's nothing nonchalant. There's nothing that's just off the cuff. Well, I'm just going to confess it to God and tell Him about it. No. Assuming responsibility, agreeing with Him about it. Now, somebody says, well, you know, I do confess my sin, but somehow I still just can't seem to be able to believe that I'm forgiven. Well, I'm going to come to that in just a moment. But confession, listen, confession is agreeing with Him about it. Now, that brings me to talk about for just a moment, how do we do it? That is, in simple terms, how do we deal with this? How do we confess this sin that all of us have to deal with in our life? Well, there's lots of things that you and I could say about it, but let me say that, first of all, if I'm going to deal with it and deal with it in a proper fashion, then I've

0: got to deal with it the way I believe God says very clearly, and that is I've got to be specific about it. You see, here's what we do, and I know why we do it because I've thought about it in my own life. For example, it's one thing for me to say, now, Lord, please forgive me of my sins in Jesus' name, amen. I don't even believe he hears that. You know what? I can do that, and I don't feel too bad. But if I said to him, Lord, forgive me because, Lord, I am angry at him. Forgive me because that is lust. Forgive me because that is greed. Forgive me because... And I could just go on a whole list of things. There's one thing, it's something about naming it. He says, if we confess our sins, and I don't believe God intends for us to give him this generalization. You know what I've noticed? The Holy Spirit has never convicted me of just S-I-N-S. When he convicts me, he points out in my life something that is not right. For example, if the Holy Spirit just said, well, you're a sinner and you've sinned. Well, what do I confess? I mean, if the Holy Spirit's just going to convict me of sin in general, what do I confess? Secondly, if he just keeps convicting me of sin in general, how will I ever know that I have dealt with this generalization of sin? We are to confess sin specifically, name it and call it what it is. In the society in which you and I live, we've got all kinds of sophisticated modern-day names for pure, downright sin. God wants us to name it what it is. Lord, I have sinned against you by gossiping against this person. I have sinned against you, dear God, by being dishonest. I've sinned against you, God, because that was deceitful. I've sinned against you, God, because my whole attitude was all been out of shape. I have falsely accused. There are all kinds of things that you... Well, Lord, just please forgive me of my sins. I know you love me in Jesus' name. Amen. Forget it. He doesn't... You know what? That's not taking responsibility for action. Therefore, if confession is going to be genuine, I have to name it. Now, somebody says, well, now, when it comes to confessing sin, to whom do we confess it? We confess it to God. He's the one that we violated. If I have sinned against someone else, I go to that person. I ask them, please forgive me. Somebody says, well, then what about public confession? Listen carefully. Public confession should only be done, listen, when that person can do that under the guidance of God and it brings no hurt and harm to someone else. Listen, any kind of public confession that hurts and harms someone else, that does not edify the body, is not of God. And so therefore, when a person says, well, I've just got to confess to the whole world. Listen, it is never permissible to cleanse my conscience at the expense of someone else, not in public. And so, therefore, our confession should be to Almighty God. If I have wronged a person, then I go to that person. I say, I need to ask you to forgive me for that. Now, somebody says, well, but notice he says, if we confess our sins. Oftentimes, one of the mistakes people make is they make a dual mistake. First of all, they say, now, Lord, if I have sinned against you in any way, you don't have to say if. You know what? I never have to wonder whether I've sinned or not. Now, I may say something to someone off the cuff or something and hurt their feelings and not realize it and have to deal with that. But if I come to him at nighttime, for example, and I get on my knees and I want to just talk to the Lord a while and I say, hey, Lord, now if I've sinned against you, I trust you'll forgive me. No. No, none of this if business. God, my attitude wasn't right. Or whatever it may be. And the second thing you have to watch out for is we. Now, Lord, we all sin against you, God. You know what I'm doing? I'm just shifting blame. I'm shifting responsibility. And what I'm saying is, I don't want to assume full responsibility for what I've done, so I want to get you in on it and say, now, Lord, we have sinned against you. And what I'm doing, I'm just spreading it out so I won't feel it. What I'm really doing is I'm ducking my responsibility. I'm avoiding assuming my responsibility. Now, I know that prophets in the Old Testament and pastors today or whoever, we can pray for God to forgive us as a nation. To some degree, there may be times for that, but I'm talking about our personal walk. I'm talking about our personal fellowship with the Lord. And when it comes to confessing sin, I assume responsibility. None of this we business and not if I, but Lord, here's what's happened in my life. This is not right and I'm asking you to forgive me. Now, when do we ask him to forgive us? We ask him to forgive us, not as some people do. They say, well, you know, at nighttime when I get down to pray, or when I kneel by the bed or I go to bed, I always settle up with God. Let me ask you, do you mean to tell me that you believe that God, it's okay with him if you sin all day long and every night you settle up? No. Because here's what will happen. Let's say you get up in the morning and you and your wife or your children, you just have a big fuss, and I mean you stomp out and you leave. More than likely, you're not going to be a saint all day long. What's going to happen? Somebody at your office says something and you're a little bit tough on them. And next thing you know, if you counted your sins all during the day, you started with number one. You're up to about 46 by the time you get home at nighttime. Now listen, when do you confess sin? Immediately upon the Spirit's conviction. When the Spirit points out something that's not right, that's the time to deal with it. Because listen carefully. We're talking about fellowship. We're talking about God loving us and desiring our fellowship. He wants us to deal with what clouds our relationship immediately so that we confess and move on. We confess and move on in our life. Not having sin accumulate in our life and finally, when the conviction gets so bad, we can't stand it more, we finally say, all right, Lord, I want to deal with this. No. He loves us. He wants us to walk in wonderful, pleasurable fellowship with Him. And therefore, to do so, I've got to get this mixed, unmixed. I've got to get this darkness out of my life, whether it is something I said or something I did. Therefore, we confess sin immediately. And immediately upon our confession of sin, of course, He is certainly going to forgive us. Now, another thing I want to give you a little warning about is all this pleading and begging. Now, I grew up in a church where even when you got saved, they would say, now, you need to come down here and pray through and get saved. Well, as a 12-year-old boy, I didn't understand what praying through meant. I thought, well, now, praying through what? I couldn't quite figure. I sort of saw this barrier. I had to plead and beg and cry and weep or do something. And I had seen people walk down the aisle and they'd cry. And sometimes they'd cry out loud and pleading for God to please save them because they were a sinner and so forth. As a 12-year-old kid, I was a sinner, I'm sure, but it really hadn't been all that bad. And so I was just fortunate enough to step out of the second aisle and get on my knees and ask God to forgive me before some adult got down and got me confused about praying through about something that I wouldn't have understood anyway. There's no praying through. Now, what I want to say here is this. When it comes to confessing, He says if we bring to Him something specific and we agree with Him about His perspective, this is not right, this doesn't belong, forgive me of this, thank you, Father, and move on. I don't have to beg God to do something for me that He has already promised to do. I don't have to plead and cry and weep and hope that somehow He's going to do it. Now, one, I'm not saying that you should never weep in confession, because I think when you and I are deep convicted over sin, depends upon what it is, for example, that we will have deep conviction. Sometimes we will weep and there will be tears and there will be not pleading for forgiveness. Now, you say, well, why do people plead for forgiveness? I think sometimes it's because we feel so unworthy of being forgiven and we think that somehow we've got to persuade God. Now, when the Lord says, confess your sins, and He says, you'll be forgiven of your sin and cleansed of all unrighteousness. So I get on my knees and I say, now, Lord, I just want to ask you to forgive me of my sin. I know I've sinned against you. This was wicked. This was vile. This was not right. It's a violation of the Word of God. Lord, please forgive me. I know I'm not worthy to be forgiven. God, please forgive me, Lord. I promise you I won't do it again, which is not true. And so we just keep going on and on and on. And what happens is none of that's necessary. But here's what we do. There's something about that makes us feel good. If I can get out and pray long enough and plead long enough and get myself to feeling bad enough, Lord, oh God, oh dear, please, in the name of Jesus, under the blood, all these things. You know what I'm trying to do? I'm trying to say enough that maybe I'll convince God I'm really sincere and finally He'll forgive me. None of that is necessary. You see, when He says if we confess our sins, He says if you and I come to Him and we tell Him sincerely, out of an honest heart, assuming responsibility, acknowledging that we have violated Him and His law, and that He's the only one who can possibly forgive us, and we need His forgiveness, and tell Him that, we are forgiven instantly. We don't have to beg and plead. In other words, I may weep over the wickedness of my heart, but pleading and begging and hoping and maybe He'll forgive me does not fit a single solitary verse of Scripture in the Bible, and especially this one when He says, if we confess, plead, beg, cry, weep, fast, pray. He says, if we confess our sin, He's faithful and just to forgive us our sins and to cleanse us from all unrighteousness. Therefore, when we come to thinking in terms of how we do it, it's very simple in a way, not always easy. But we come with an honest heart. We come with a definite responsibility on our part. We come specific in what we say. None of this begging and pleading and weeping. There may be weeping over the conviction of the Holy Spirit. And somebody says, well, now, Suppose the Holy Spirit hasn't convicted me of anything. Well, let me ask you this. There are people who live under psychological guilt. They live under this cloud of guilt. If you ask them, well, what are you guilty of? And I've had people say this to me. They say, well, I said, now tell me why you feel so guilty. Well, I just do. Well, why do you do? I don't feel worthy. And well, what have you done to make you feel guilty? Well, I don't know that I've done anything particular. Well, why are you guilty? Well, I just feel guilty. That's a psychological guilt. It's not anything to do with the Scripture. Now, if I am under the conviction of the Holy Spirit about something, I am going to feel remorse and regret in my heart that I would sin against God. Now, somebody says, well, shouldn't we just have a big cleanup job every night and say, Lord, forgive me for all the things that I haven't thought about? Well, if you want to do that and that'll make you feel good, be my guest. But you don't have to do that. Because you see, here's the reason you don't. If you'll notice verse 7, he says, the blood of Jesus Christ, his Son, is continually cleansing us from all sin. It isn't confession that cleanses me. It is the shedding of the blood of Jesus Christ at Calvary, which he has continually and is continually applying to my heart. It's like I'm walking in the stream of God's continuing forgiveness. Then you say, well, why confess? Confession is as if I open the door to restore my fellowship. It has nothing to do with my sonship. It has nothing to do with my relationship. It all has to do with my fellowship with him. The blood of Jesus Christ, his Son, is continually cleansing me from sin. Confessing isn't cleansing me. The blood of Jesus Christ is continually cleansing me from all sin. What is my confession? My confession is my opportunity of restoring my fellowship with him so that I can enjoy him and he can enjoy me as one of his children. Now, one of the problems that people have oftentimes is believing that somehow God really and truly has forgiven them. It's a real struggle. And it's a struggle for believers sometimes because of what they've been taught, sometimes because they feel so unworthy, sometimes because of certain particular sins in their life, they will say, how in the world could God ever forgive me for that? How could God ever forgive me? And here's what I want you to remember. Friend, the reason he can is, here's how you know he can. Look at the cross. This is the reason God can forgive you of every single solitary thing you have ever done, no matter what. It has nothing to do with your promises of being good. It has nothing to do with how good you are and how worthy you are. It has to do with what Jesus did at the cross. You see, this is what grace is all about. If there's one message I want the world to hear, it is this: the grace of God in his love for you and me will keep us and cleanse us from our sin and keep us in right fellowship with him so that you and I can enjoy him. And listen, as you and I learn to walk in as he says, in the light, enjoying the Lord Jesus Christ and receiving his pleasures and his blessings, that is one of the greatest testimonies we can have, because the unbelieving world is looking to find some happy, joyous, contented Christian, someone who is going through difficulty and hardship, but at the same time has this overwhelming sense of joy and confidence in their life. That is the most convincing and persuasive testimony we can give them, is our life lived out in joy in the presence of the Lord. And so if I'm not sure, and if I'm really struggling over, well, has he forgiven me or has he not? Listen, we stand and sing, blessed assurance, Jesus is mine. Oh, what a foretaste of glory divine. Heir of salvation, purchased of God, born of his Spirit, washed in his blood. Blessed assurance of what? Not only my relationship, but blessed assurance that I am a forgiven child of God walking in the light. Now somebody says, well, no, wait a minute now. Are you walking in the light, for example? Are you walking in the light and let's say that sin comes into your life. Are you walking in the light? Yes, I'm walking in the light, but I have allowed darkness into my life at that moment and I have to deal with it. That doesn't mean that I get out of the light, get over in the darkness, and now my relationship's all broken, and now I'm walking in darkness. No, I am walking in the light, being cleansed by the blood of Jesus Christ, and dealing with the dirt in life, dealing not only with the dirt in life, but dealing with this naturalness within me, which will be there until the moment you and I die. If I don't deal with it, if I don't recognize that, if I don't understand that God's forgiveness and his grace has taken into account that you and I are imperfect persons. Listen, he did not say, if we live up to his standard. He said, if we walk in the light. He knows that you and I are not going to be perfect. He knows we cannot be perfect. Listen, as long as I have naturalness within this body of mine, I will never be perfect. There are no perfect saints. And these folks say, well, I joined the church if there weren't so many hypocrites. Then, well, my friend, you are one if that's your attitude, because none of us claim to be perfect. All of us claim to be children of God who sin against God at times. We're weak. We're frail. We just happen to be those ones who have learned what the grace of God's all about, walking in that grace and learn to understand. Listen, learn to accept the forgiveness of God by our confession before Him. Now, here's what I want you to notice. Listen to what He said in this passage in verse 9. He says, if you and I come to Him honestly, and confessing our sins to Him, He says He will do what? He says He is faithful and righteous to forgive. Now, what does forgive mean? It means to put away. It means to put away the penalty, take away the guilt, and it means to release us from any debt of sin that we owe. He says, if you and I confess it, He says He is faithful and just to forgive us. And not only that, He says He's not just interested in forgiving us, He's interested in cleansing us. That is, God wants us to walk clean before Him. He wants us to walk purely before Him. But He knows that because of this naturalness within us, because this dirty world we live in, we're not going to stay that way very long. That's why He says the blood of Jesus Christ is continually cleansing us from all sin. And He says, this is my promise. You confess it, you're forgiven. That's the promise of God. Not only that, He says, but I will cleanse your life, so that you and I can walk in obedience before Him. And I would certainly like to think that all of us who have been saved at least some years, that we see more purity in our life than we did in times past, that we see changes, that we experience growth in our life as we are living the Christian life. Things that used to bother us don't bother us anymore. Things we used to say we don't say. Things we used to think we don't think. Little things that really used to give us a difficult time, we can just walk by them. People's criticisms and so forth, they just go in one ear and out the other. We find ourselves growing in the Lord, learning to deal with sins against us as well as sins that we ourselves are responsible for. And so, He wants us to take pleasure in Him. And so what does He promise us? He promises us not only will He take away all, He takes away the guilt. And so when should a person confess? Instantly. Because listen, if I deal with it right then and there, I am forgiven instantly and I don't require God to get on my case. Now the last thing I want to say in this message, and I'm coming to it, if I don't deal with it, something is going to happen. So He says, here's the promise. If we confess our sins, He's faithful and just. Now, He backs that promise up with saying He's faithful and just. What does He mean? When He says He's faithful, that means He's reliable. You can always count on Him. Every single solitary thing God promises, God will perform. Now listen to what He says. If we confess our sins, He's faithful. You can trust Him. You can bet on it. He's reliable. He's faithful. He'll do it. Every single promise will be kept. He's faithful and just. What does He mean by just? That He is right in forgiving us. Now listen carefully. I've explained this many times. How can God, who is holy, forgive one who is guilty and unholy? Because when Jesus Christ went to the cross, took your sin, placed it on Him, He died, He paid the penalty. Therefore, God can put you and me in the stream, in the daily river of His cleansing and forgiveness. And every single moment of our life, we are living in the cleansing forgiveness of Almighty God. Confession keeps my fellowship right. The blood of Jesus Christ is what it is in my life that cleanses me. And so therefore, I have the promise. He says He is faithful and just. He is right in forgiving me moment by moment. How long do I want this to hang over me? Confess it. It's done and gone and over with in that moment. Does that mean that there is no consequence to a sin just because I confess it immediately? No, there are some sins, for example, which there will be a consequence. But for many, that's it. When you deal with it right then and there, that's it. But if you don't deal with it, there's something else going to take place. So He says He's faithful and just to forgive us our sins. Then He comes along to give us added assurance. Listen to what He says in chapter 2. Now He says, my little children, He says, I have written these things to you. I'm writing these things to you that you may not sin. He didn't say so you'd never sin, but that you may not sin. He says, but if anyone sins, we have an advocate with the Father, Jesus Christ the righteous. Now, what does He mean by that? Now, listen to what He says. This is John desiring that you and I learn to live in continuing, uninterrupted fellowship with the Lord. And here's what He says. He says, we have an advocate with the Father. not only has he promised to forgive us, but we have an advocate with the Father. Now, that's the same word that John uses in his gospel when he says, our comforter, our parakletos, the one that comes alongside of us. He says, we have one, the Lord Jesus Christ, who stands in our stead. Now, today, we know that the Lord Jesus is seated at the Father's right hand. What is he doing? According to Hebrews, he's making intercession for us. He's bringing our needs and our attention to the Father. So when you and I come to him, it makes no difference what we come to him for. He's there. As he says, there's one mediator between God and man. That's the person Jesus Christ. We have someone, listen, seated at the Father's right hand, who's on our side. Now, the Father is too, of course. He's there to make intercession for us. He's there to plead our cause, plead our case. He's there to affirm our relationship that we're one of the children of God. We are part of his sonship, part of his family. He's our advocate. We have him to stand in our stead. Not only, he says, is he our advocate, but he's our sacrifice. What does he say? A reminder that, listen, you and I do not have to pay for our sin. The blood of Jesus Christ, his sacrificial death, 2,000 years ago, keeps me clean 2,000 years later. My confession is my way of opening the door in order that, what? The blood of Jesus Christ that cleanses me, I take advantage of that, and I keep my fellowship with him absolutely right. Now, you're not going to ever be perfect. There'll be days, and somebody says, well, but suppose the Holy Spirit doesn't convict me of anything. Then don't try to think up something to make yourself feel good. If he doesn't bring it up, forget it. Thank God. I mean, if he doesn't bring it up, it's because you haven't done anything, more than likely. Now, the Holy Spirit can be trying to get through to you, and you can so salve your conscience and so numb yourself that you can't hear him. I'm not questioning that. But desiring to walk in fellowship with him, and somebody says, well, you know, it's 2 o'clock and I don't think I've sinned. Oh, sure must have. God, in Jesus' name, please. No. You see, why should you not be able to live in fellowship with him more than an hour at the time without sinning against him? He takes pleasure in loving us. And so what this passage is all about is a child of God keeping that fellowship right with the Lord Jesus Christ, walking in fellowship with him so that you and I are positioned to receive the blessings and the goodness and the pleasures that God wants to place in our life. Now, but suppose somebody says, well, and so what if I don't confess? Here's the assurance that if I confess my sins, that he's going to forgive me. He says he'll forgive me and cleanse me. Dual promise there. Not only that, he reminds me that he's my advocate. He's standing in my stead. He's there beside me to help me through this. And he's the sacrifice for my sin. But suppose I choose not to confess. Well, my friend, listen carefully. If you and I confess our sin at that moment, the cleansing process means that at that moment, God not only forgives us, but takes that out of our life. And he wipes away the consequences of it. Now, let me say quickly, there are some sins for which there are consequences that even forgiveness does not eliminate the result of what happens in that particular sin. And so, but we're not talking about, God's not punishing that person. If he forgives us, he takes it away. He doesn't hold us guilty, and he's not holding it over our head. He's not penalizing us. But the very nature of some sin is that there are some consequences. Now, but suppose I say, well, but you know what? I'm not dealing with this. Then I'll tell you what happens, my friend. You have one of two choices. You either confess your sin and deal with it, or what you do is you force God to deal with you, and that word for his children is called chastisement. Chastisement is the loving, but oftentimes stinging, discipline of a loving father who loves you so much he is not about to allow you to get by with sin. Therefore, he will send into your life whatever is necessary to bring you to conviction and bring you to remorse over your sin and bring you to brokenness until you are willing to confess and repent of that and get right with God. Now, I don't know about you, but I'd much rather me deal with me than having him have to deal with me. All of us, more than likely, at some time or other, have experienced God's chastening. And I don't know about you, but I'd like to tell him I've had enough of it in my life and I'd like to eliminate it from now on. But you know what? That's His decision, not ours. Because sometimes in His breaking process, He sees things in us that are not necessarily sins as such, but areas of our life that He wants to change of attitude that best fits who we are as His children. And so the brokenness process goes on. But we have one of two choices. We either confess it, we deal with it, we ask Him to forgive us, we correct it. Now let me say this, and I'm saying this to the last because it's important. In confession, it isn't just a matter of saying, Lord, I want to ask You to forgive me this, and I know I'm going to do it again tomorrow. But I'm asking You to forgive me anyway, and besides, You said if I ask You to forgive me, I'm forgiven, and You didn't say I couldn't do it again. Now that's not genuine forgiveness. And that's not genuine, listen, that's not genuine confession. Genuine confession says, I realize I have violated You, I have violated Your law, and I have transgressed against You. That doesn't fit who I am, and I am sorry, and I am ashamed, and Lord, I don't want that in my life. This stuff of just nonchalantly, haphazardly, claiming 1 John 1:9, knowing that all you're going to do is just try and do it again. I'm not saying that you won't. It may be some habit in your life. It may be some weakness in your life that you are really struggling with. Now, let me clarify something. If there's something going on in your life that you're struggling with, and you hate that sin, but somehow that it's there, and it's got a hold on you, it's got a grip on you, you say, well, should I confess it? Absolutely. If I know I'm going to do it again, absolutely. Listen, you confess, and you repent of that, and you ask the Spirit of God to enable you, who lives on the inside of you, to enable you, strengthen you. And my friend, listen, if in all the trial that you know how, and somehow you just feel like this thing has a grip on you, you find some, listen carefully, very, very, very godly counselor or pastor with whom you can deal, who will help you understand what it means to have Christ as your life, knowing and understanding what it means to have Him living on the inside of you and living through you His life. So I want to say to those who are trapped and who feel caught, and they've confessed and confessed and confessed, and they say, well, it's not doing any good. Shall I cease? No. Every single time the Spirit of God convicts you, you confess that to Him and ask God to enable you to genuinely repent of that. And I say again, if you find yourself not knowing the Scriptures very well, don't know the principles, don't know how to rely upon Him, don't know how to trust in Him as you should, don't understand how God operates in your life, find someone who will help you walk through that until you come out victorious in your life. Confession is a normal, natural part of the believer's life to keep our fellowship. Remember that relationship is fixed forever. It is God who has an eternal grip on you and me. It is God who has an eternal grip on us at salvation from that moment on. Our fellowship is something that comes and goes. As long as I'm walking in His Spirit, walking in obedience to Him, I'm going to have fellowship. The moment I choose disobedience, something happens. And I can listen. I can let that something happen and drift and drift and drift till I get myself in a big mess. Or I can instantaneously say, Father, forgive me of my sin in Jesus' name. I know this doesn't fit who I am. Instantly, that fellowship is right. So 1 John chapter 1, these verses are dealing with the believer's fellowship. What am I saying? Simply this. You and I have the privilege of enjoying the Christian life, not making it a burden. Not a handicap, but walking in fellowship, walking in love, enjoying the Savior and the Father who loves us dearly. And I want to say to you, my friend, if you've never trusted Jesus as your Savior, that confessing your sins is not enough. You must confess Jesus as your Savior, which means you agree with the Father that He's the Father's Son, and that when He died at Calvary, He paid your sin debt in full, and that you're accepting Him as your personal Savior. If you're a believer, been going through difficulty and hardship in your life, and the Spirit of God's been convicting you of something, and somehow you've not been willing to deal with it, I want to encourage you to deal with that. Ask Him to forgive you. Tell Him you want Him to strengthen you. You want Him to enable you to overcome this thing in your life. You want to walk in victory. You want to be a child of God. You don't want your fellowship torn apart anymore. You want to be what God wants you to be. I know one thing for certain. God will answer that prayer because He takes delight in pleasuring Himself with His children and pleasuring His children.
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2: Actions speak louder than words. That's also true in a believer's communication with God. Here's a moment with Charles Stanley.
0: And once in a while, somebody said, well, I love you. And you know, sometimes in the tone of their voice, you know they don't mean it. Because you see, if you love somebody, you're going to express it. And there's some things you're not going to do if you love someone, some things you're going to do. If you love someone, you're going to ask, what's best for that person? If you love someone, you're going to say, how can I be what you need me to be to you today? If you love someone, you're going to be gentle to them, kind, sensitive, loyal, faithful, giving, and forgiving. And so when it comes to loving God, we have to love Him with all of our heart. But it's real simple. When you say, well, how do I love God? One four-letter word, O-B-E-Y, obey Him. That is an expression of our love.
2: In the 14th chapter of John, Jesus explains that those who have received His love and who love Him will obey Him. Learn more about living the Christian life at intouch.org.
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0: God loves every single solitary one of us the very same. The very same. He wants you and me to love ourselves, to have a godly, holy, high respect for ourselves. Why? Because we're the creations of God. You want to reflect on His creation? He loves us and He wants us to see ourselves as the recipients of a loving Father. It has nothing to do with what we deserve it or not. It has to do that God created you and me for the purpose of loving Him and being loved by Him.
2: The Bible says that God is love, and we're glad to know that's true. But we might have trouble consistently living like we believe it's true. Today's edition of In Touch, the teaching ministry of Dr. Charles Stanley, addresses the gap between what we acknowledge in our minds and what we believe in our soul. Allow yourself to embrace God's truth and be liberated to love.
0: God created you and me to be lovers. That's the way He created us, because He created us for the purpose of loving Him and being able to receive His love. You see, God could express His love to angels, but God wanted to express His love, that is the essence of His love and the totality of His love. And think about this. Oftentimes people say, well, why in the world, if God really loves us, why would He allow that to have been a fall? Why didn't He just keep Adam and Eve in the garden doing the wonderful things they were doing, loving each other and keeping the garden and no sin, none of that? Why didn't He do that? Well, suppose, for example, there had been no fall. If there had never been a fall in the garden and no sin into the world, the most amazing, wonderful, awesome, inspiring, incomparable, indescribable aspect of the love of God you and I would never have known. And what is that? That this holy, righteous, pure, perfect God would be able to love sinners like you and me, and so work in our life to make it possible for us to receive that love and be transformed by it. And in the process of doing so, that we would be given the capacity to love Him back and at the same time recognize our own personal value, and then also to be able to reach around others and to love them. It is in understanding who God is and understanding His love that all of our life is affected by that. So what does He want? He wants to be the center of our life. He wants to be the heart and core of our life. And that above everything else in life that we like, admire, enjoy, or love, He wants to be first, number one, and never number two. He wants us to love Him because He has loved us, and it is His desire to express His awesome love to us and to the whole world. And so, since we are created to be lovers, if we miss learning to love God and being loved by Him and experiencing that, no matter what we accomplish and what we do in life, we've missed the whole purpose for living. And so God created you and me to be lovers. Lovers, first of all, of Almighty God Himself. Secondly, He created us to love ourselves. You say, no, wait a minute. Why don't you say love others first? Why do you put yourself before others? Because look at this. Watch this. He says we're to love God and love our neighbor how? Love our neighbor as what? As ourself. So the way I love myself is going to determine how I love my neighbor. And if I can't love myself, I'm not going to love my neighbor. If I can't love myself, I don't have the capacity to love my neighbor. So people who say, well, I don't think much of me, but I love other people. No, you don't. Because the way we treat other people is going to be determined by the way we value and see ourselves. Now, when he says we are to love our neighbor as ourselves, listen, if I don't love myself, I'm going to use people, not love them. If I don't love myself, I'm going to use people. You see, if I don't love myself, how do I have the capacity to pour something into you that hasn't registered in me yet? It won't happen. And there are a lot of people who think they love themselves who don't. But on the other hand, probably most people would agree, well, no, I don't think much about myself, this, that, and the other, and so forth. It's very important to God that you and I love ourselves. Now, I'm not talking about arrogance and pride. I'm talking about a godly, healthy, spiritual, genuine value and worth that we pay to ourselves. But my friend, this is the reason I know that you and I are really and truly greatly loved. Because when God the Father sent His only begotten Son to the cross, and He died on that cross for you and for me, listen, we say He dealt with our sin problem. He loves you and me so much that He paid the greatest price. And agape love is sacrificial love. It isn't phileo love from God. It is a sacrificial love. What's the best I have? That's what He gave. He looked upon humanity, and here's what He said. What is your need? You need to be redeemed. He looked at humanity, and He says, what can I do for you? Save you. Redeem you. Work in your life in such a fashion as to transform you into My own likeness. What do you need? You need My love. And so what is the message of grace? It is the message of a loving Father reaching out, reaching down, reaching into the hearts of sinful, wicked, vile people, and God saying to them, no matter what you've done, My goodness and My kindness and My graciousness to you. In spite of, listen, without regard to your worth or your sense of what you deserve. But because I love you, I take you, I receive you, I forgive you, keep no score, and I will pour out My love upon you. Now think about this. If that's the way God sees you, how ought you to see yourself? See yourself, as He says, persons of notable excellence. Is that prideful and arrogant? No. Here's what it is. It's saying, if God thinks I'm lovable, I must be lovable. If God thinks I'm worthy of something, then it must be worth. If God says there's great value in me, then it must be great value. He says, you're not your own. You've been purchased with a price. So you and I belong to God. And for us to look at ourselves and be critical of ourselves and look down upon ourselves and place no value and no worth upon ourselves is to devalue God's perfect evaluation of us, which is, He says, you are so valuable, I love you so much, I'm going to send My only begotten Son, and He's going to die in your behalf so you can become what I want you to be. That is, you can receive My love, be loved by Me, love Me in return, and be conformed to My likeness. But you see, if you don't love yourself, and probably most people don't love themselves, they can think of a lot of reasons that they're not lovable. Now listen to me carefully. If you don't love yourself, you can't love somebody else. You may say, yes, I can. No, you can't. Now think about this. If you don't feel that God loves you, more than likely it's because you don't feel that you're worth loving. If God doesn't think you're worth loving, here's what's going to happen. You're going to transfer that to other people. They don't think you're worth loving either. And it's amazing what happens in relationships with people who don't think they're worth loving, who don't feel loving. Now, there are lots of reasons they don't feel it. We'll get into that later, but they don't feel worthy of being loved. And this is why, for example, they'll meet people that they think are so much more important than they are. Listen, God loves every single solitary one of us the very same. The very same. He wants you and me to love ourselves, to have a godly, holy, high respect for ourselves. Why? Because we're the creations of God. You want to reflect on His creation? We're the sons and daughters. Listen to what He said. He says, you're My sons. You're My daughters. You're My servants. You're My ambassadors. Don't knock the servants of God, the ambassadors of God, the family of God. He loves us and He wants us to see ourselves as the recipients of a loving Father. It has nothing to do with what we deserve it or not. It has to do that God created you and me for the purpose of loving Him and being loved by Him. And in the process, He knew that it was very important that you and I learn how to love ourselves. Then He said, if you'll notice, He said, love our neighbor as ourselves. Now, this is really important. For example, if I should ask you, which one of these three is the easiest? Loving God, loving ourselves, or loving our neighbor? Which would you say is the most difficult? Loving our neighbor. Wonder why that is. Well, I want you to remember something. Jesus must have thought the same thing. Now watch this. I want you to turn, if you will, to John chapter 13, and then we go on to 15. Look in John chapter 13, verse 35. Now this is the night before Jesus is going to be crucified. And so he's telling his disciples the most important things now, these last moments. And I want you to listen to what he said in this 34th and 35th verses of chapter 13 of John. He just got through washing their feet and so forth. Now look, a new commandment I give to you, that you love one another, even as I have loved you, that you also love one another. By this all men will know that you are my disciples, if you have love one toward another. Look, if you will, in the 15th chapter and the 12th verse. He says, this is my commandment, that you love one another. 17, verse 17, this I command you, that you love one another. Now listen, why would he say five times that night in just a brief period of time, listen, love one another, love one another, love one another, love one another, love one another. Why? Because he knew it was going to be difficult. He knew they were going to run into situations and circumstances as they carried out the gospel. They were going to run into people it was very difficult to love. He says, this is my commandment, that you love one another. Now, for example, Paul said in Galatians chapter 5, he says, love one another by serving them. Paul said in Ephesians chapter 5, he says, walk in love. What was he saying? He says that our very lifestyle, we are to be characterized as people who love. And above everything else, he says, this is the way they're going to know that you're my followers. Not that you can preach and teach and sing. Not that you can do all these other things, that you have love one toward another. That you're able to ask someone else, what's best for the other person? What's right for the other person? What can I do to help you to become what God wants you to be? How can I edify you? How can I be a part of what God is doing in your life? How can I give myself away to you, to serve you? He says, that's the way the world is going to know whether we are true lovers or not. Now, why all this activity about loving each other? In other words, he could have said a lot of things, he said, but we're to love each other. Well, think about this. When are you and I acting the most like God? When we're loving somebody. We're acting the most like God when we're loving other people. Secondly, that's the way God grows us into Christ's likeness. As you and I love the Father and receive His love and have the right view of ourselves and reach out to other people in service to them, what happens? We are being shaped and conformed to the likeness of Christ. And that's what He said He predestined for all of us. He created us to be lovers. And the love process, learning to love Him and receive His love, learning to accept ourselves in a healthy fashion, and learning to reach out and pour out ourselves into other people's lives and give ourselves away to them. He says, that's the way you best demonstrate what I am and who I am. And that's the way you grow up into my likeness. It's the best way for the body of Christ to function. You show me a church where people are loving each other, and I'll show you a church where the Spirit of God is moving in the hearts and lives of people. Show me a church where there's a middle aisle, and the folks on this side don't speak to the folks on that side, or people at each other, and they don't like each other, and critically each other, and I'll show you how the Spirit of God is stifled and stymied, and the Spirit of God is grieved in any kind of fellowship, or whatever it may be, where there is no genuine love each for the other. You and I can never excuse ourselves for not loving someone. We may not like their ways. We may not like a lot of things about them. And there are people that you and I will run into, it'll be difficult for us to love. But he says, this is my commandment, that you love one another. And he wasn't just talking about Peter, James, and John loving each other and the other fellows loving each other. He's talking about all of us. He says, this is the way the world will know. Listen, what is the most powerful way for you and me to attract the unbeliever to Christ? To love them. To give ourselves to that person. To ask, what is the best for that person? What does that person need me to be? How can I express the love of God to them? That is, how can I give myself away in service to that person? That's genuine love. But he said to them, he says, you are to love one another. It is the greatest way of attracting attention to God. And you see, it is by loving each other that God uses all of us to meet each other's needs. Emotional needs, material needs, physical needs. Learning to love Him and to receive it. Loving ourselves. You see, The reason we don't love each other much is because we are so entangled with getting ourselves and our own sense of self-worth and value straightened out, we don't have any time to give. You see, we don't have anything to give away. If you don't love yourself, you don't have anything to give. Here's what it's like. It's like, here is your heart. And when you receive the Lord Jesus Christ, God came into your life, and the love of God's in there. Now, if my whole life is wrapped up in getting me straightened out and checking out my sense of self-worth and my value, and I don't like myself, I don't have anything to give away because it's all locked up. But when the Spirit of God sets me free, when I am liberated by the Spirit of God, and He begins to work in my heart, what happens? Then I am no longer the important one, but now what happens is my life is open to others and the love of God comes gushing out all over everybody around me. And you see, that is the goal of God. He says you are to love one another. That's the way the church functions best. He says, now this love is to be all inclusive. You remember what Jesus said in the Sermon on the Mount? And people say, well, I just believe the Sermon on the Mount. Well, how many of your enemies do you love? I don't love any of my enemies. Well, you don't believe the Sermon on the Mount. He says, we are to love our enemies. If we only are to love our friends, he says, then you're no more than a Pharisee. We're to love our enemies. And he says, we're to love our neighbors. He says, well, who is a neighbor? And you remember, following this passage in Luke 10, he gave us the parable of the Good Samaritan. Here's a man lying in the ditch, being robbed. A Samaritan comes along. He sees him. He doesn't ask what's his nationality. He sees him hurting. He reaches down. You know the story. He takes care of him. Genuine love doesn't say, does this person fit my mold? The question is that genuine love says, what's best for that person? What's right for them? We must give our attention. That is, love gives its attention. Now, whenever I've ever come to God in prayer, he's never said, Charles, wait just a minute. Somebody else is calling. No, he doesn't do that. You know what you and I have? We come to Him undivided attention. You know why we have undivided attention? Because we have undivided, unconditional love of God. And He says we ought to learn how to love. Listen, none of us came into this world knowing how. We have to learn to love. We learn to receive His love and to love Him. We learn to love ourselves and then we learn to love other people. You ask yourself the question, is it true that you're selfish, that the primary things you're thinking about is me, myself, and I? Or is your life really being poured out in other people's lives? Now watch this. I don't mean doing something for somebody else to get their approval or to get something from them. I'm talking about true, genuine love doesn't ask for anything in return. It just gives. And that's what we know little about in this nation. He says that's the way we're to love. Our love is to be all inclusive. Now it's interesting that in John's first epistle, four times in chapter 3, he says we're to love one another. Five times in chapter 4, he says we're to love one another. John knew that it was very difficult for some people to love other people. And I want to say again, if you want to be able to genuinely give yourself emotionally, mentally, physically, in every way that is legitimate in that relationship, if you want to be able to give yourself in true, genuine love, first of all, you're not looking for anything in return, not doing it to impress anybody, not trying to get their approval or their favor. When you're genuinely loving someone, here's what's happening. Here is the dynamic of the whole love affair. That when you and I were created, we were created to be lovers. Then we received the Lord Jesus Christ as our Savior. The love of God came into our life. He says He's abiding in us and His love is abiding in us. The Spirit of God came in when you and I were saved. What is the work of the Holy Spirit? To release this awesome love of God through us. And so what happens? You and I are not to be closed, but until we learn to love, that's what's going to happen. But when we learn to love God and love ourselves, we're going to be open. And here's what He desires. He desires that His love just flow through you and me to others. Always flowing. If it's genuine love, it's not trying to impress, not looking for reward, not trying to get anything. Genuine love doesn't come from the flesh. Genuine love is the love. Listen to this. It is the love of God placed within us. And it is the love of God that's flowing through us. I mean, if it's the love of God flowing through us, it isn't because I want something, I deserve something, I'm looking for a reward, I want to impress. None of that. What is it? It's just the love of God flowing through us. So what does He say? He says the fruit of the Holy Spirit released within us is first of all what? Love. My friend, it doesn't make any difference who they are. If the love of God is released in your heart, the love of God knows no prejudice. No prejudice whatsoever does the love of God know. And I would just say to you, until you receive the Lord Jesus Christ as your Savior, you'll never know Him. And if you don't know Him, you'll never love Him. And if you don't love Him, His love will never be in your life. And here's what you'll do. You'll go through life having missed the whole point of living. And secondly, you'll never be able to love somebody the way they need to be loved. And you'll never be able to receive the other person's love like you want to so desperately receive it. You will feel undeserving. And so what will you do? You will reject that person's love. And no matter how desperately they want to love you and try to love you, you will turn it off. You'll shut it out. And you'll turn them away because something inside of you can't allow yourself to be loved. You don't deserve it. And we're going to talk about the things that stifle love in our heart. But I want to say to you, my friend, when you trust the Lord Jesus, herein comes the source of my ability, capacity to love anybody no matter what. And I want to challenge you to receive Christ as your Savior. Then you'll understand who God is. Then you'll understand the love of a loving Heavenly Father. Then you'll understand what it means to be able to let yourself be given away and to risk your love and to risk rejection by someone else. And even when you're rejected, you can love them just the same. Why? Because it is not something that you pump up. It is something that flows through your life. And what is it? It is nothing else than the wonderful, inexhaustible, incomparable, immeasurable, indescribable, unconditional love of our Heavenly Father. And He says it's yours for the asking. And it is. And Father, we love You and praise You for loving us the way You do. And we ask that the Holy Spirit would speak to every single person who feels unloved. I pray the Spirit of God would bring deep conviction and openness, transparency, and honesty within their hearts to say, oh, my Father, I don't know how to love You. Oh, my God, I want to love You. And so I receive Your Son Jesus as my Savior and trust You to place Your wonderful love in my heart so that I can love You and be loved in return and then pour my life out into others so that they too can discover what true love is about. For we ask it in Jesus' wonderful name. Amen.
2: 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Actions speak louder than words. That's also true in a believer's communication with God. Here's A Moment with Charles Stanley.
0: And once in a while, somebody said, well, I love you. And you know, sometimes in the tone of their voice, you know they don't mean it. Because you see, if you love somebody, you're going to express it. And there's some things you're not going to do if you love someone, some things you're going to do. If you love someone, you're going to ask, what's best for that person? If you love someone, you're going to say, how can I be what you need me to be to you today? If you love someone, you're going to be gentle to them, kind, sensitive, loyal, faithful, giving, and forgiving. And so when it comes to loving God, we have to love Him with all of our heart. But it's real simple. When you say, well, how do I love God? One four-letter word, O-B-E-Y, obey Him. That is an expression of our love.
2: In the 14th chapter of John, Jesus explains that those who have received His love and who love Him will obey Him. 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Have you been encouraged by what you heard today? 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Ahead on In Touch, it's often easier to understand something when we have an example to follow. 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

those early years. How we think about ourselves, how we think about God, how we view other people, all were a part of that. Now, some people grew up in a situation or a circumstance that was very positive. They felt very loved by their parents and the folks around them, and so they move on in life with a very stable personality. On the other hand, there are those people who grew up, probably most people, who grew up in a difficult circumstance, a very trying time, sometimes devastating to their personality. Now, all of us have to face where we are in life and who we are, and sometimes those people who grew up in the most difficult circumstances of life are able to rise above that, and as a result, they move on in life and accomplish the things that God would have them to accomplish. On the other hand, there are those people who grow up and everything seems to be going their way and things are sort of ease, and what happens? Sometimes they're the drifters. They just sort of drift through life and things just move along and they never seem to accomplish too much. They never seem to get motivated in life. Well, all of us have been affected by our childhood, by our circumstances. In fact, there's a book entitled The Inner Child of Your Past, which talks about how the little boy in the man is always there and the little girl in the woman is always there. And that's why I think oftentimes things will crop up in our lives and we'll think, well, where did that come from? That came from the little boy way back yonder. And a little girl, a lady would say, well, I don't know why I thought that about that. The little girl is still there. So that in every man, there's the little boy. In every woman, there's the little girl. Always there. Now, our family has had a tremendous impact upon our life, our personality, and all of our viewpoints. The question is, what do we do with it? Well, the title of this message is The Family Influence, Good or Bad. And I want you to turn to 1 Kings chapter 15, if you will. And I want us to read a brief passage here, and then I want to take you to some passages that will show you in the scriptures the effect that this kind of family relationship will have. Well, let me give you a little background now what's happening. There was King Saul, King David, King Solomon. The scripture is interesting what the Bible says about David, because the scripture says in verse 5 of this 15th chapter of 1 Kings, because David did what was right in the sight of the Lord and had not turned aside from anything that he commanded him all the days of his life, except in the case of Uriah the Hittite. And it's interesting that God still approving of this man after God's own heart, even though there was sin and disobedience in his life, he says, except the fact that he killed his most loyal, devoted general, and that is Uriah, which proved a disloyalty on the part of David, ingratitude, and all the rest. And then, if you'll recall, as we think in terms of what the scripture teaches, the Bible teaches us that we are responsible, husbands and wives, fathers and mothers responsible for their families. I want you to look in this passage, because here's what's happening. Following Solomon, the Bible says that Solomon loved many strange women. Now, most of those kings had more than one wife. But the bad thing about Solomon was he allowed all these strange women to take his heart away from God and to believe in other gods. Solomon's son, Rehoboam. Rehoboam came to the throne after Solomon. Here's what happened. There's a very interesting thing. He gathered all of his elders around him and other people around him, but the elders said to him, they said, now, Rehoboam, they said, here's what will happen. If you will become have a servant spirit to the nation, and if you will relieve them of all this taxes that Solomon has placed upon them, this heavy load of taxes with all of his buildings and so forth, they said to him, they will love you and they will serve you all of their life. Here's what Rehoboam did. He got all, the Bible says he got all of his young, listen, his young counselors around him who grew up with him. And they said, no, you should increase the taxes. And he says, and they said, in fact, you should just make it worse. He listened to his young counselors, and what happened was the nation of Israel split. And that is that Rehoboam found himself with the 10 tribes going north, and Jeroboam became their king, Rehoboam in the south. And therefore, for the rest of all time, there was a divided kingdom. Well, it's interesting what happens, because I want you to notice a phrase here. I'm just going to read a few verses here, and then I'm going to take you through some other verses. Beginning in chapter 15, verse 1. Now, in the 18th year of King Jeroboam, the son of Nebat, Abijam became king over Judah, the southern kingdom. He reigned 3 years in Jerusalem, and his mother's name was Maacah, the daughter of Abishalom. And he walked in all the sins of his father, which he had

0: committed before him, and his heart was not wholly devoted to the Lord his God, like the heart of his father David. But for David's sake, the Lord his God gave him a lamp in Jerusalem to raise up his son after him and to establish Jerusalem. That is, he kept the truth burning there. But because David did what was right in the sight of the Lord and not turned aside from anything that he commanded him all the days of his life, except in the case of Uriah the Hittite, and there was war between Rehoboam, now king of the southern kingdom, and Jeroboam, king of the northern kingdom, all the days of his life. Now the rest of the acts of Abijam and all that he did, are they not written in the book of the Chronicles of the kings of Judah? And there was war between Abijam and Jeroboam. And Abijam slept with his fathers, and they buried him in the city of David. And Asa his son became king in his place. You say, well now, what in the world does that have to do with anything? A great deal. Now listen, the title of this message is The Family Influence, Good or Bad. I want you to listen to what happens here now. And let's turn over, if you will, to look, if you will, in the, let's look at, first of all, in the 11th verse of this same chapter. And Asa did what was right in the sight of the Lord, like David his father. He also put away the male cult prostitutes from the land and removed all the idols which his father had made. Verse 14, but the high places were not taken away. Nevertheless, the heart of Asa was wholly devoted to the Lord all his days. And he brought into the house of the Lord the dedicated things of his father and his own dedicated things, silver and gold and utensils. Now, I want you to notice, beginning in the northern kingdom now, here's what Jeroboam did. For fear that the people would go back to the southern kingdom under Rehoboam, here's what he did. He made two golden calves. Now you would think that anybody in their right mind, knowing what happened with Moses in the wilderness, what happened to the people there, he made two golden calves and he said, now this is our God. We're going to worship here. You're not going back to Jerusalem. So what you have is you have the result of this kind of fatherhood. Now look, if you will, in verse 25. Now in verse chapter 15. Now Nadab, the son of Jeroboam, became king over Israel in the second year of Asa, king of Judah, in the southern kingdom. And he reigned over Israel 2 years. And he did evil in the sight of the Lord, walked in the way of his father and in his sin, which he made Israel sin. Last few verses of that same chapter. Verse 33. In the third year of Asa, king of Judah, Baasha, the son of Ahijah, became king over all Israel at Tirzah. And reigned 24 years. And he did evil in the sight of the Lord and walked in the way of Jeroboam and in his sin, which he had made Israel sin. Then if you will look in verse 25 of the 16th chapter. And Omri did evil in the sight of the Lord and acted more wickedly than all who were before him. For he walked in all the way of Jeroboam, the son of Nebat. And in his sins, which he made Israel sin, provoking the Lord God of Israel with their idols. Verse 29. Now Ahab, the son of Omri, became king over Israel in the 38th year of Asa, king of Judah. And Ahab, the son of Omri, reigned over Israel and Samaria 22 years. And Ahab, the son of Omri, did evil in the sight of the Lord more than all who were before him. And it came about as though it had been a trivial thing for him to walk in the sins of Jeroboam, the son of Nebat, that he married Jezebel, the daughter of Ethbaal, king of the Sidonians, and he went to serve Baal and worshipped him. Last verse, 22nd chapter. Look in the 22nd chapter now. And here's the son of Ahab and Jezebel. Verse 51. And Ahaziah, the son of Ahab, became king over Israel and Samaria in the 17th year of Jehoshaphat, who was a good king of Judah, and he reigned 2 years over Israel. And he did evil in the sight of the Lord and walked in the way of his father and in the way of his mother and the way of Jeroboam, the son of Nebat, who caused Israel to sin. So he served Baal and worshipped him and provoked the Lord God of Israel to anger according to all that his father had done. Now what you see here is you see the examples of what happens in a family. When the father is given over to evil, or the father and the mother as Ahab and Jezebel were, what happens in that family? Now, there's no such thing as a perfect family. No such thing as a perfect father or a perfect mother. So we're not talking about perfection in any of these areas. We're talking about the family influence. What gets handed down to our children? As we said in the very beginning, the way we view things, the way we view ourselves, the way we view other people, the way we view God, all of this begins very, very, very early in life, even as infants. Something begins to happen to our personality. It begins to be formed. so that all the rest of our lives we are affected. We make decisions. We have views. Our life is a result, oftentimes, of what happens in those early years. So because of that, what I'd like to do in this message, I would like to give you 10 questions. And what I want to do is I want to preface these 10 questions with this idea. If our children and our grandchildren walk in our way, or walk according to our ways, then what will happen in these 10 areas, vital areas of their life? The first question of this whole group is this. What place will Jesus have in my children or my grandchildren's life? Will they receive the Lord Jesus Christ as their personal Savior very early in life? Will they recognize the Lord Jesus Christ as the Lord and Master of their life, not just their Savior? Will Jesus Christ be the central focus of their life? Will their whole life revolve around Him? Will they love Him? Will they desire to know Him? Will they follow Him? Will they be strong to bear witness for Him? Will they defend Him? Will they use His name only in a godly, reverent fashion? Will the Lord Jesus Christ be the ultimate in all of their life? Will they sift all of their questions and situations and circumstances of life through the question, what would the Lord Jesus Christ have me to do? That is, what place will the Lord Jesus Christ have in the life of your children and your grandchildren if they follow in the way that you and I are walking? Will they understand that God the Father is a loving Father? Will they understand that when Jesus said, except a man be born again, he cannot see the kingdom of God? Will they understand that there is only one way to salvation? Will they realize that Jesus Christ came into this world and laid down his life at Calvary as a substitutionary, the only substitutionary, sacrificial, atoning death at Calvary in order to atone for our sins, and that therefore all forgiveness in life is wrapped up in him? Will they begin their life early, believing in, trusting in the Lord Jesus Christ, and seeking to follow Him all the days of their life? If they follow the pattern that you and I have set for them, what place will Jesus Christ have in their life? Question number two. What place will the Word of God have in the life of our children if they follow after us? Will the Bible be a book that they see laying on the table once in a while? Will it be the kind of book that the dust is oftentimes brushed off? Or will they reverence this book and understand that it is the unfolding revelation of God? Will they believe that this book is true from cover to cover? Or will they always be looking for those things that they think are mistakes or that they've heard of mistakes? Will they be looking for ways to avoid the principles of Scripture, or will they understand that this is the inerrant, infallible revelation, the Word of the living God, that God has given us this book as an instruction book, that God has given us this book as a book to live by, that this book is the unfolding revelation of the principles by which God operates this world, by which He wants you and me to operate? Will our children find an interest in the Word of God? Will they be given a copy of the Bible so early in life, even almost before they can read it? Will they be given a translation that they can read? Will they have the freedom to come to their father or their mother or grandfather and grandmother and say, tell me what this means. What does this mean here? Will they have a hunger for God? Will they have a hunger for the Word of God? Will something inside of them cause them to want to read this book? Will something inside of them cause them to want to study this book? Will they have a deep, abiding interest? Will they have a desire for the Word of God such that you won't have to ask them to read it? They'll just want to read it. Will you walk into their room, to their bedroom, and find them with an open Bible? Will they be coming to you and saying, Dad, Mom, what does this passage mean? I don't quite understand this. Will they be coming to you and asking you questions that maybe sometimes you can't even understand? Will they have such a love for this book that you will find them spending time alone praying and talking to the Father and meditating on this book? Will this book become their instruction book for life? Will they be willing to defend the truth of this book? Will they understand the truth of this book? That is, will they begin to understand the principles? Would you find your children taking notes from the Word of God because it's things that they want to remember? Will these children come to church and when the pastor opens the Word of God, will they open their Bible so young that they may even have to ask you, what is he reading? Where do I find this? Will the Word of God become a part of the diet in their life? Will they treasure this book? Will this be the most valuable book they own? Will they want a Bible that has leather because they want what they would call a nice Bible, a good Bible, one that they can carry? Listen, when they go away to college, will they make sure that the first thing that they want to be sure is packed is a copy of the Word of God, the one that they've worn? Will the Bible that you give your children be one that gets dirty early in life? Not because they dropped it in the mud, but because out of their heart, out of their life, the scripture says, you know, wherewithal shall a young man cleanse his way? By the living Word of God. Will it be because there are dirty pages there because they have confessed and repented of sin? And very early in life, this book has become precious. And will they soon wear that first one out? Will they soon be saying, well, I need one that's got more notes in it. I need one that has more helps because there's so many things about the Word of God that I want to be sure I understand. And listen, when they come to church, will they come to church with the Word of God in their hand, sitting there listening attentively to the pastor and praying, God, I don't only just want the book in my hand, I want it in my heart. Will that be the kind of love and admiration that your children will have for the Word of God? And will they have such a conviction about this Word that they're willing to stand for it? They're willing to defend it when somebody is criticizing the Word of God. If your children and mine walk in our way, what place will the Lord Jesus Christ have in their life? Will He be their Savior, Lord, Master, the focus of their life? What place will the Word of God have in their life? Will it be the most valuable book they own and the one that governs and guides their life? Question number 3. If our children walk in our way and follow us, what place, how will they view prayer in their life? Will they view prayer having watched their parents or their grandparents? Will they view prayer as what you do when you get in trouble, what you do when you have a need? And it'll just sort of be an emergency thing that they do in case of an emergency. Or will your children and your grandchildren understand that prayer is the wonderful gift of God? That prayer is this awesome opportunity to talk to a loving Heavenly Father. Will they understand that prayer is God's way of speaking to us and our hearing from Him? Will they have a yearning, deep, a yearning desire in their heart to learn the ways of God? And will they want to be able to fellowship with Him? Will they have a deep, yearning desire, though they can't even understand it, to develop an intimate, personal relationship with Him through prayer? Will you walk into their bedroom and find them on their knees? Will you hear them walking in the hall talking to the Father out loud? Will prayer become a way of life for them? Will it be that in their days that prayer, they will talk to you about how God answered this prayer and that prayer? And will it be that they'll be saying to you, Father, well, Dad, when's the last time God answered some big prayer in your life? Will they be coming to you and saying, listen, here's what I'm praying for, and Mom and Dad, I need for you to pray with me about this because I'm not sure how to do this. Will you find that your children's lifestyle will be that they're praying? They're praying before they go to school in the morning. They're praying about their teacher. They're praying about their friends. Will you find in them such a desire to be alone with the Lord that they'll begin to understand the power of prayer, that they'll begin to understand that there's a direct relationship between talking to the Father and the power of the Holy Spirit in their life to stand up in their classroom against evil, to take strong stands in their conviction when time is called for? Will they have such an absolute love for the Lord Jesus Christ? You'll not have to ask them to pray. And at the table, you won't have to say, well, would you ask the blessing? No, I don't want to. I don't feel like it. Will they grow up, listen, hearing you pray, not just now I lay me down to sleep, pray the Lord my soul to keep. If I should die before I wake, I pray the Lord my soul to take. We're past those prayers. Oh, God is great. God is good. Let us thank Him for our food. In other words, we're past all that. Will you find that early in life, they'll start being able to voice their own prayers, the things that they feel. And sometimes it'll be a short prayer. And then there'll come a day in your life when you will recognize they have learned how to listen to God. Will you reach that day when you suddenly will realize your children really know how to talk to God? They know how to listen to God. Will they have this deep yearning desire in their heart to believe with all of their heart that God speaks to them? That as He spoke to those Old Testament prophets, and as He spoke to those kings in the Old Testament, as He spoke to Peter, James, and John, as the Lord Jesus Christ spoke with His Father, that the Father will speak to them. Will they grow up believing that God desires a relationship with them and that prayer is that link between them and God? Will they believe that prayer is the way we receive those things from God that we need in life and that we want in life? Will they believe that they should pray about everything or just some things? Will they pray about their marriage partner way before they ever get married? Will they pray about their finances to go to college? Will they pray about their parents? Will they understand that prayer gives them the privilege to touch their friends and touch their enemies and touch other parts of the world? Will they have such a concept of prayer that they wouldn't even think about beginning the day without talking to the Father? Will they and the Father and the Lord Jesus Christ become such intimate friends that prayer is a lifestyle and a way of life for them? If that is to happen, they must see you pray. If that is to happen, they must hear you pray. Not once in a while when things get bad. And I think one of the wisest things you can do for a child is before that child goes to bed at night, listen, one of the last things they ought to see, Dad and Mom, one of the last things they ought to hear, one of the last things they ought to see is you down by their bed so early in life they can't even remember when they first saw you kneeling beside their bed and talking to the Father and calling the Father in their name and praying and thanking the Father for His love for them and thanking the Father that He's going to show them His will and purpose and plan for their life. They should never be able to remember when they first saw that. It should be something etched in their memory, etched in their mind. That their father, their mother were praying people. If our children follow in our footsteps, will it echo in their minds in the years ahead when they get in college and they get tempted and they get tried? Will it echo in their mind? Will it be resounding in their heart your prayers, how you prayed for them? I can still remember. I can hear it right now. My mother down by the bed. Beside me, she would come in that night time, no matter what time I got in, kneel down beside me, and we would pray. I can still hear her saying some things that she said, some phrases that she would repeat over and over and over again for me, night after night after night. Would I ever escape that? Never escape that. Here I am, these years in my life, I can still hear my mother saying, talking to God in my behalf. She didn't have to beg me to pray. She never taught me to pray. You know what she did? She would come in and get down beside the bed. Well, I'm not going to lie in the bed. My mother's kneeling. So I got out of the bed fast, very early in life. And you know what? She taught me by example to talk to the Father. She didn't give me a lot of theology. She just got down on her knees and started talking. When I heard my mother pray, I thought, God, this woman knows you. And I want to know her the way she would just talk to him like they were friends. And I got over eventually, I got over this idea that he's way up yonder somewhere and I'm way down here. After a while, I began to realize if he's my mom's friend, he can be my friend. I understood him as my friend even before I understood that he loved me. You know what? I didn't hear her teach me that. I caught it. I caught it by example. No child will ever forget hearing and watching, listening to their mother, their dad praying. What place will prayer have in the life of your children? Question number four. Fourth question is this. Will the will of God be the ultimate determining factor in the decision making of that child's life? What will be the ultimate decision making factor? What will be the bottom line? The bottom line should be, what's the will of the Father? Will your children grow up asking, Father, what is your will? Will they grow up believing that God loves them so much and so intently that the Heavenly Father in this whole world of billions of people has a personal will for their life? Will they believe that God is so loving and so interested and that He has a will for their lives personally? That He has a will about their vocation life? He has a will about their work. He has a will about their marriage. He has a will about where they go to college. He has a will about every single aspect of their life. Will they grow up believing that God is genuinely, personally interested in every single facet of their life? Will they grow up believing that not only God has a will for their life, but God is willing to reveal that will? That God is so willing to show them, so willing to unfold to them? That all those prayer verses that He gives about asking it should be given you, seeking you shall find, that when that child grows up believing that God has a will and purpose that they can ask and that the Lord will show them. Let me ask you this. Will they be able to come to you and say, how did you find the Lord's will about your job? How did you find the Lord's will about marrying mom or dad? How did you find the will of the Lord about making this purchase? Will they be able to come to you and you be able to say to them, well, here's what I did. I asked the Lord and we talked about this and I listened to Him and evaluated and so forth. That is, will they have such a concept of the will of God? Will they understand that the ultimate question is, how do I obey God? Will they understand that partial obedience is disobedience? Will they understand in their heart that to do the will of God brings God great pleasure, great delight, and that doing the will of God simply paves the way for the best of God's blessings? Or will they have the idea, well, you just make decisions and then hope God's going to bless it? Will they be able to look at you, listen to you, and watch how you operate in life and know in their heart that the wisest thing to do before little decisions are made, before major decisions are made, little decisions or major decisions, we bring them to the Lord. Father, what would you have me to do? How would you have me to go about this? Will they learn early in life that it's the little decisions where we really learn how to find the will of God, and that the bigger decisions are really just like the small decisions? You just go about it the same way. You just ask, Lord, what would you have me to do about this? Oftentimes evaluating, oftentimes seeking godly counsel, but ultimately having to listen to say, Father, what would you have me to do? How would you have me go about this circumstance? So that, listen, asking the Father's will be a part of their life. They just don't make decisions because people shove them into them. And I think most of us would realize in life that when we have simply listened to other people rather than listen to God, most of the time what happens is we make the wrong decisions in life. Listen. Will they grow up believing that God has a will for their life and that they're so persuaded of it that once they find the will of God, nobody is going to turn their head, nobody is going to shake their confidence in God, and they are willing to stand firm and strong against compromise and against all kinds of pressure in order to do the will of the Father? Will they believe that if they obey God, God will assume the responsibility? He will assume responsibility for all the consequences of their obedience. If they follow you and me, will they understand the absolute importance of the will of God? Listen, will they be able to remember the first time you ever said to them, God has a will for your life? You see, one of the things that you ought to be talking about very early in life before they even understand, God has a plan for your life. Well, what do you mean plan? God has a will for your life. What do you mean will? And you can explain to them that God's so personally interested in you that He already knows what you're going to do. He already knows what you're going to become. He already knows who you're going to marry. He has all these things planned, and He has the best plan for you if you'll be wise enough to listen carefully, seek His will, find out what He wants you to do, and to walk in that. Question number 5. If our children follow in our way, will they develop strong, godly relationships? That is, will they seek out after those people with whom they have an affinity spiritually? Not just the clothes they wear, the cars they drive, and where they live, or how much money they have, but seeking out those who have a spiritual affinity with them. Those with whom they can relate about spiritual things. Looking for friends about whom they can talk with the Lord. And that they can share what God is doing in their life. And someone with whom they can open the Word of God with and share the testimony of what Christ has done in their life. Will they be the kind of friends that when they talk about the Lord Jesus Christ, the other person can identify with that? Will they be the kind of friends that will be an asset to them and not a stumbling block? Will they develop godly relationships in such a fashion that they too will be an asset to their friends and not a stumbling block? Will they seek out those godly friends that they believe that somehow God would have them to be able maybe to make an impact on their life as well as to have an impact in their own life? And when we think about the whole idea of friendships, we think about how God works in all of our lives to surround us with people who are an asset to our life. Listen, will your children be able to look at you and decide what kind of friends they ought to have? Will they be able to follow us and find wisdom in choosing godly friends? Now, this does not mean that you should never have an unchristian friend, because we all have those people that we are working on in life. But rather, listen, will our kids be so strong in their faith that their relationships out there will, listen, they will not compromise their biblical principles and their basic convictions because of the influence of their friends? Will they be the kind of friend that people can lean on? Or will they be the kind of people who are always leaning on someone else, which is always a dangerous thing if you're always leaning? Everybody leans probably at some time in their life. But listen, will our children, if they follow us, be the kind of young people and the kind of adults that when people are in need, they'll feel drawn to them? Will they be the kind of children who grow up that when people want to know the truth, when they've been through all the people that are going to tell them what they want to hear, will our children be the kind that people will be drawn to them when they say, I wanted to know what is the truth. I knew you would tell me the truth. Is that the kind of sons and daughters we're going to have? Is that the kind of relationships they're going to build? Is that the kind of friend they're going to be able to be? And will they have the strength? Listen, will they have the strength to be enabled to stand against the pressure of the peers of their life? What kind of friendships will they develop in life? Well, the next question. One of the most important of all. Will they be able to handle their money wisely? Money is something they're going to have to deal with all the days of their life. And will they be able to understand that it all comes from God, that He's the owner of every single thing? Will they see money is not something that they have, that they own, but will they see all the material possessions that God places in their life as the fact that God owns all this and that they're just the stewards of it? Listen, if they follow you, will you train your children to understand the true value of money? Will they understand that money is for the purpose of meeting needs, and personal desires that fit into God's plan for our life? Will they see money as simply a means of exchange? Or will they see money as a means of manipulating and to indulge themselves? Will they see money as God's gift to them as stewards to train them up and to train them in trusting Him and being wise in the use of God's financial blessings that He sends their way? What will be their attitude about money? Will it be that they will try to satisfy spiritual hunger in their life with material things? Will they be very sensitive to the subtle encroachment of materialism in their life? Will they, growing up in this ungodly world that is so absolutely materialistic, be able to discern when materialism is creeping up in their life, that they are now living for things, that they are working for things, that they are working extra hard so that things, will they be so deceived by watching how things have had a place in your life that they think if they have a new car and a new boat and a new house and a new set of golf clubs and a new this and a new that, finally they'll be happy? Will they be so deceived by things that they think that things create happiness, that things provide happiness? Or will they realize this is merely a medium of exchange and that God has placed this financial resource in their hands, and as they are good stewards, what they do, they expand the opportunity of greater riches and greater wealth or greater possessions as they are faithful? Will they feel free to come to you and say, well, Dad or Mom, will you explain to me about this whole matter of finances and how I'm to operate? Will they respect you giving them a credit card? Will they respect your authority? Will they understand they are accountable? Will the discipline in that home be such that if you violate my generosity ceases at that moment? If you begin to indulge yourself, if you can't be trusted with a credit card, if you can't be trusted with money, then you lose your privilege. Or will they just be given free rein? And I'll never forget what I heard. I was at a cleaner's one day, and this fella was standing by his car getting ready to get in his automobile, and he hollered about four cars down, and I happened to be walking out at that time. And he said, whatever the guy said to him, I didn't hear that, but he held up his credit card. He said, I've got my old man's credit card, and that's all I need. Will your children have that idea about your generosity and your love, your financial freedom with them? Will they understand that they're accountable, first of all, to God? Will they have the idea that John Wesley had, which I think was a great idea? He said, earn all you can, invest all you can, save all you can, and then give all you can. And you can add to that, enjoy all you can, but in that fashion. And that is, we're to be wise with our money. And children today are growing up with everything given to them. And it's very easy, if we're not careful, to spoil them and to give them everything. And you can walk in most homes today, and children today have more toys than you and I had clothes and the necessary things in life when some of us were growing up. Everything dumped out to them. You know what? It's going to be very, very difficult for them to understand what it means to handle money wisely. That the Bible says it's like a bird. Listen, it can be gone in a moment. I don't have to tell you how long it takes to get it, how fast it can disappear. And children are growing up with the idea that there is a bottomless pit at home, and Father is the pit. And all you have to do if you need it is to go to the pit. He's always got it. Will they learn early in life? Listen, will they learn early in life that the wisest thing they can do with the first bit of money you give them a dollar, you say, now this is a gift. How much of this do you need to give to the Lord? Now, you may give it to them in 10 dimes or 10 quarters or whatever you give them, a $10 bill. One of the smartest things you can do as a father is when you start giving that allowance to say, now, remember that God is the one who gave me the health and strength to make this. God is the one who's given us the money, and He requires that we give Him 10% because He wants us to learn to trust Him, because what He's going to show you is that He can take 90 and make it go further than 100. And therefore, in the very beginning, will they, on their first job, will they tithe their income from their first job? Will they have listened to you talk about God blessing you? Will they listen and will they watch how God has honored you and how you have dealt with finances? Will they understand how absolutely important it is that finances are an important indication and a barometer of many, many things in our life? Or will they just listen? Will they see you making a horrible mistake? Listen, will our children abhor indebtedness as a plague, like a plague? Now, children don't always follow the things that we try to do in life. Will they just think, well, debt's the way you live? And you see children growing up today, that would be the normal, natural thing for them to feel. Well, everybody's in debt, and there's nothing wrong with debt, and there are more people who are going bankrupt in the past few years than ever before. What they're saying is, I can't handle my money. Somebody didn't teach them the importance of handling money. Will your children avoid debt? Will they be wise in the use of their money? Will they earn all they can wisely? Will they invest all they can wisely? Will they save all they can wisely? Will they give all they can wisely? And will they enjoy to the fullest that which God has given them as they walk in obedience to Him? How will they handle their money? If our children follow after us, what place will Jesus Christ have in their life? What place will the Word of God have in their life? What place will prayer have in their life? What place will, listen, relationships have in their life? Listen, what place will obedience to the will of God have in their life? How will they handle the money in their life? And then the next question. Will they be motivated to do their best in their vocation? Will they be so motivated to do their best having watched you, knowing that you have been diligent and industrious? Will our children grow up always attempting and seeking to do more than is expected of them? Will they grow up with a spirit of industriousness? And will they grow up with a spirit of ambition? I mean godly ambition, not uncontrolled ambition. Will they desire the best? Will they understand that no matter who their employer is, that the one to whom they're ultimately accountable is Almighty God, that He's the ultimate, He is the final authority, He's the one to whom we give an account? Will they grow up believing that the quantity of their work and the quality of their work, they're responsible to God for it, no matter who the employer is? Will they grow up believing that if they do their best, that God will honor that no matter what that job is? Listen, will they grow up, and in whatever area of work that they may have, will they seek to carry out their responsibility, listen, motivated by their spiritual gift? Because God gives every one of our children who trust Him as their Savior spiritual gifts. And will they function out of their spiritual gifts? Will they rely upon the Holy Spirit to strengthen them and enable them to learn and to progress and move on? Will they just be happy 9 to 5 just doing their thing? Or will they say, God, what do you want me to do? What do you want me to accomplish in life? What are your goals you've set for me? Will they simply be motivated in their job simply by money? Or will they be motivated by, listen, a sense of well-being, of doing their best, of being, listen, of the approval of God, of giving their best, of being an example to others? Will they attempt to move on in life and to move up on the scale and to advance in their job by stepping on other people, criticizing other people, gossiping about other people, undermining other people? Or will they choose to do so by being a servant to those about them? By being a servant to those about them, will they reach down and help someone else along the way? Will they step back and let somebody else get the credit and the praise and the glory? Will they be the kind of person that any employer will be thankful to have? Will they be the kind of young people who move on in life and who will go beyond that 9 to 5 business and who will step out and God may lead them in some area that is very demanding of them, very taxing, but they hang in there. They don't give up when the going gets rough. They don't give up when things look bad. They learn how to fall upon their face and ask God for direction and wisdom for their life. They want to excel, listen, to excel in everything. It doesn't mean that they're always A students. I was a very poor student in grammar school and high school. When I got to college, everything changed. But you know what? I knew that somehow, some way, somehow, God would help me if I just keep hanging in there and keep trying. What we must teach our children is not look at them and say, well, I want you to see what Dad did, because most of us couldn't brag much anyway. But what we want to instill within them, listen, you do your best. Your best may not be the same as his. Your best may not be as good on paper, grade-wise, as his. But you know what? All God wants out of you is your best. You do your best. Give it all you've got. Hang in there no matter what. You know what happens? Those are the kind of young people who don't start out making A's all time, but who decide, I'm going to give it my best, do my best. You know what? They determine, they excel. And I've seen people with all kinds of handicaps, as you have, physically and so forth, who have excelled and excelled and excelled far beyond those who had everything going for them. Why? Somebody motivated them. Listen, will your children be motivated or will they be discouraged? Will they grow up hearing, you'll never amount to anything? Well, why don't you get out and do so-and-so? Well, you can't do this and you can't do that. And why are you such a poor student? Well, I made straight A's. Or will they hear you saying, listen, you know what? You're not a failure just because you failed that test. Just because you failed that test, we all fail tests. We fail tests before God. We fail tests in life. But you know what? You are a success because, listen, if you obey God, you're a success. Even if you have a failure in life and you walk in obedience to God, you are a success no matter what. We need to instill within our children. We need somehow to motivate them to do their best because they are the sons and daughters of God and they represent the Lord Jesus Christ. Next question. What place will the church have in the life of your children if they follow after you? Will the church be one of those buildings down in the corner that you drive by and wonder what's on the inside? Will church be a turnoff to them if they follow you? Will they say, well, my parents didn't go, so if it wasn't important to them, it certainly isn't important to me. And besides that, there's plenty of them around. Will they say, I hear my parents talking about the pastors and why do I want to go listen to guys like them? Will they say, you know, we just don't have time for church. My parents, they were real busy, they didn't have time for church. Or will your sons and daughters recognize that attending corporate worship Sunday after Sunday is an absolute vital part of growing spiritually? Will the church of the Lord Jesus Christ be to them what he intends for it to be to all of us? And that is, he says it is his body on this earth, that the church makes up God's feet, God's hands, God's eyes, God's love, God's compassion. It is through us that the world understands who Jesus Christ is. Will they recognize that they have spiritual gifts given to them in order to serve the Lord? Will they be the kind of young people who grew up and saying, well, you know, I have this spiritual gift and will come to the church and go to the pastor or someone else and saying, you know, I am available to serve the Lord. God's been so good to me. He's blessed me in so many ways. I want to serve the Lord. Where can I serve? Or will they be the kind of young people who will sit back and say, let somebody else do it? They don't need me. There are plenty of people there. They don't need me. They don't need my money. They don't need my prayers. There's a whole lot of folks there. Or will they be the kind of children who grew up who are involved in the work of the church, who more than likely will find their spouse in the body of Christ somewhere? Will they be young people, listen, who not only attend church but are involved in church, but who defend the church and who are supportive of the church? Will they tie their income to the church that they attend? Will they be the kind of young people who will honor their pastors and honor their staff members and honor the leadership of the church, learning the valuable lesson of yielding to authority? Will they understand that, listen, if you don't yield to earthly authority, you're not going to yield to an authority that you cannot see? Will your children be the kind of children who come to church, listen, having walked after you with a notebook in their hand or a place to take notes, the Word of God, and a pencil or a pen, sitting there hungry, wanting to hear, what does God have to say to me through His messenger today? Is that the kind of children that we're going to raise up who love God, who hunger for God, who want to be in the Lord's house? If they follow in your footsteps and mine, will the body of Christ, will the church be a vital part? Listen, will it be the most important living organism in their life? Or will it be some club? Or will it be something else in their life? Will the body of Christ, the church of the Lord Jesus Christ, will their life in those early years revolve around the body of Christ? If they follow in your way and my way, I would certainly hope that that would be true. Well, question number 9. If they follow us, will they be wise enough to live in today but thinking about tomorrow? Wise enough to live today but thinking about tomorrow. What do I mean by that? Simply this. If they watch us, will they hear us talking about a day of accountability before the Lord? Will they hear us talking about giving an account to God daily as we come before Him? Will they be conscious that there is a judgment of rewards for believers after this life? Because the Bible says it is appointed unto man once to die, and after this the judgment. Will our children live with the realization that we will give an account for our life one of these days? Therefore, we're to be fruitful, we're to be productive, we're to be obedient to Him as best we know how. Will they live today with tomorrow on their mind, recognizing that the thoughts they have today will govern their actions tomorrow, and the thoughts tomorrow will govern their actions the days ahead? That what we put into these bodies today will affect them tomorrow. What we learn today will govern how we operate tomorrow. Will they understand the principle of sowing and reaping? That there is a day of accountability before Almighty God. If they watch us and watch the way we live and listen to what we say and where we spend our time and how we operate, will they realize that there is an accountability and that it is a very sobering, serious thing to know that one of these days we will stand in the presence of Almighty God and give an account for our life? Last question. If our sons and daughters walk after us and walk after our ways, will they spend eternity in heaven with the Father, or will they spend eternity eternally separated from God? Every single child born is going to spend eternity somewhere with the Heavenly Father, or they're going to spend eternity eternally separated from God. If our children follow us, will they realize that there is only one way to be saved, and that is through the Lord Jesus Christ? Will they realize that except a man or a woman be born again by the grace of God and through faith in the Lord Jesus Christ, that there is no salvation? Will they realize that the most important decision in their life is where they're going to spend eternity? Will they realize that the scripture, it is appointed unto man once to die, and after this the judgment, is God's declaration to us that there is no avoidance of the judgment? That death is going to happen one of these days, and the wisest thing you can do very early in life is settle the direction of your eternal destiny as soon and as quickly as possible. Will they understand that? Will they understand? And will they know that after this life, it's either going to be heaven or there's going to be a hell? There's either going to be life with the Father and all of His saints, or to be eternally separated from God because of their denial of Jesus Christ. Well, those are 10 very thought-provoking questions that all of us need to ask as fathers and as grandfathers, as mothers and as grandmothers, all of us parents. Now let me ask you this. You say, well, I hear you, but you know, I've blown it so bad already in my life. You know, my kids are gone, and I've got grandchildren. Now what? I can look back and see, I didn't talk to them about Jesus. I didn't read the Bible in front of them. They never heard me pray. I didn't talk to them about how to handle their money or the will of God or their relationships with others. I just let them make their own choices. We went to church every once in a while. And I didn't tithe my income. And, you know, I just said you live today and do the best you can. Now what do I do? When I look at my kids' lives and see how maybe they've wrecked their life or maybe they're doing sort of well, but you know in your heart that you as parents didn't do what you should have done. Then what do? You could have a pity party and talk about how awful things are and just say, oh, God, I'll never get over this. Or you can do the wise thing. You can go to your children and say, or your son or your daughter, and you'd say, you know, I heard a message the other day and made me do some thinking about my life. And as I thought about it, I thought about some things that I neglected in my relationship with you as my daughter or my son. And I want to ask you to forgive me for some things, and I want to ask you to forgive me for not really talking about Jesus enough and making sure that you were saved in your life early. I want to ask you to forgive me that I didn't read the Bible with you. I just told you you ought to read it. I need to ask you to forgive me that I didn't kneel down beside the bed with you and pray and talk to you about things that I thought you needed to pray about. I need to ask you to forgive me that I didn't talk about the will of God in your life. I just let you do that. I need to ask you to forgive me that I wasn't interested in your relationships and your friends. I really need to ask you to forgive me that we really neglected the church. And I just guess I thought I was so busy that I just didn't seemingly have time to deal with that and money problems and all the things I was dealing with in life. I guess I just didn't really think a whole lot about tomorrow. I just was thinking about today and keeping the family together and making ends meet. And I guess I was just so tired, so full of these things. I'm not making any excuse. I'm just asking you. I just need to ask you to forgive me. I could have been a better father, or I could have been a better mother than I was. And I need to ask you to forgive me. And I want to do anything and everything I can to help you. And now with our children, grandchildren, I want to help them every way I possibly can. You know what will happen? Dad, I don't care how bad you blew it. That son or that daughter, for you to be able and to be willing to come to them and say, I messed it up. The worst thing you can do is to give a bunch of excuses. Because you know we don't have an excuse. Now let's face it. When a father grows up in a home where there is no father, he has no pattern. When a mother grows up in a home where there's no mother, there's no motherly pattern. Or when they grow up in a home where there's strife and animosity and bitterness and resentment and fussing and fighting and division and strife and no love and the absence of all the good things in a family, they can't look back and say, I want to be like, you know what I hear? I hear as a pastor, most people say, well, I don't want to be like my mother. Well, I don't want to be like my father. You know what will happen? Let me give you a little warning. If you set your mind on who you're not going to be like, you are going to be like them because we become what we focus on. And you can listen, you get focused on a bad image of a parent and you're going to become just like them. So that's not the focus. The focus is, you know, I really need to ask you to forgive me. Or it may be that you're a young parent today and you've got young children or teenagers and you're saying, well, I haven't been doing so good. I'll tell you what you do. All you have to do is to take these 10 questions and get serious about them and be willing to make whatever changes are necessary. You say, what are my kids going to think if I come pulling at the Bible? You know what? That's not even the issue. I'll tell you what they'll think. They'll think, boy, something's done got to my dad. Something's done got to my mother. That's what they'll think. And you know what? They'll be grateful. They may even laugh at first, but you know what? Every son wants to love his daddy. Every daughter, I think, wants to love her mother and love their mother and their dad. What they're looking for, listen, they're looking for somebody they can love. And a father or mother who can say, I'm sorry, I made a mistake. That was really not the wise thing to do. I need to ask you to forgive me. Listen, you talking about binding yourself with your children? That'll bind you. No matter what's happened and what goes on, somehow, if you can say, I made a mistake, there's something that just, it's like glue that just brings it back together. And I want to challenge you to take these 10 questions. You and your wife, or I think about all of you mothers out there with no husband in the home and no father. What a tremendous job you have. It's an awesome responsibility, even when there are two parents and now just you by yourself trying to handle this. Let me just remind you that Almighty God will help you, strengthen you, enable you. He knows your heart. He knows you want to raise godly children. He knows the awesome responsibility you have of making a living and loving them and dealing with them and all the things that they have to deal with. And so often when you don't have the answers and you don't know what to do and you want to throw up your hands and you want to quit, Mom, don't quit. Fall on your face before God. Your Father will show you what to do. And I think about dads. Mom's walked away. And here he has two or three little children, 5, 3, and 2. And how does a father raise 5, 3, and 2? Two little girls and one little boy. No mother's love, no mother's tender touch, no mother's arms, no mother's breast. How does he handle that? Dad, only you and God will know that. Nobody else can tell you how to take the place of both. But I can tell you this, whatever the need is, God, listen, if you will operate in the right fashion, God will create such a love in your heart for them, such a love in the heart of those children for you, when they feel you loving them and sensing you loving them and something that just so overwhelms them with your love. When Paul said, love never fails, he meant exactly what he said. And I think about how tender and pliable a little child's heart is. But then there are all the rest of us. Father and mothers in the home, what about it? Are you willing to take these 10 questions and sit down together and say, let's look at this. Our daughter's 8, son's 9, whatever, teenagers, young children. What do we need to do starting today to be sure that our children walk in our way, but that our way will be the way that leads them to life at its very, very best? If you make that decision, I'll tell you one thing. Your children forever will thank God for you. They will raise you up and call you blessed because you paved the way that is good, better, and best. And Father, we love you. How patient you have been with us over these years. How loving you are to us. How good and kind and gentle. And how we do pray that if there is confession and repentance that needs to be made in the lives of moms and dads who hear, who are listening, there'll be the courage and the strength to do it. And those, Father, who are doing a good job already, doing the best they know how, take these 10 questions, examine their family on the basis of them, and then take the decisions that need to be made, and diligently, with great industriousness, faithfully, diligently working to pave the way for their children by their example and their pattern, that their children will have an example of life at its best. For we ask it in Jesus' name and for His sake. Amen.
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0: Anxiety is not just the mere emotion. Sometimes it's a very painful emotion, and sometimes, unless dealt with, can become very destructive in a person's life. Yet all of us know what it means to feel anxious, and we feel anxious about different things. For example, you're sitting on the expressway. This traffic has stopped absolutely dead. You've been late twice this week already on your job, and you know this is going to be bad news if you walk in again this morning late. You heard on the radio that the stock market fell 500 points yesterday, and all of your savings are there. Not only that, you've just been to the doctor a couple of days before, and you didn't get any very good news. You discovered that there were drugs in your son's room, and you suspect that maybe your daughter is pregnant. You think that'd make you anxious? That'd make you anxious. All of us have anxiety for different reasons in our life. And yet, in spite of that, God knows how to handle all of our anxieties, no matter what they may be. And so as we think about it and think about what Jesus said about it, Jesus said a lot about it. In fact, in the Sermon on the Mount, for example, out of the 111 verses, 10 of those verses deal with the very idea of anxiety. And he tells us how we're to handle it. And so that's what I want to talk about in this message entitled, How to Handle Anxiety. And this is the first of a two-part series. And I want you to turn, if you will, to Matthew chapter 6. In the Sermon on the Mount, the Lord Jesus uses birds, lilies, and grass that teaches a great lesson about anxiety. Now, the first thing you may think about here is you may think, now, wait a minute. First of all, the things that they had to be anxious about were not the same things that we'd be anxious about. So, therefore, how can this apply to my life? Because the principles are the same. That's the reason. And Jesus spent these 10 verses discussing something that he knew was of vital importance to them. So I want you to look, if you will, beginning in this 25th verse of the 6th chapter of Matthew. He says, for this reason I say to you, do not be anxious for your life as to what you shall eat or what you shall drink, nor for your body as to what you shall put on. Is not life more than food and the body than clothing? Look at the birds of the air, that they do not sow, neither do they reap, nor gather into barns, and yet your heavenly Father feeds them. Are you not worth much more than they? And which of you, by being anxious, can add a single cubit to his lifespan? And why are you anxious about clothing? Observe how the lilies of the field grow. They do not toil, nor do they spin. Yet I say to you that even Solomon in all of his glory did not clothe himself like one of these. But if God so arrays the grass of the field, which is alive today and tomorrow is thrown into the furnace, will he not much more do so for you, O men of little faith? Do not be anxious then, saying, what shall we eat? What shall we drink? With what shall we clothe?

have jets, they didn't have automobiles, they didn't have radios, TVs, they didn't have all the noise makers that we have today. And probably we would think that they didn't have all the diseases that we have today and all the things that go on that cause anxiety. And they didn't have a stock market and they didn't have the newspapers to get the news like we do. And so we think, well, how in the world could they be so anxious? Why would they have that kind of anxiety? Well, because things in those days were far different than oftentimes we think they are. And when you look at this very word, anxiety, the word is a little Greek word, merimna, which really means distraction. That is, when a person is anxious, they become distracted. When a person is anxious, they have begun to experience an emotion in their life that causes or is the result of some sense of not just insecurity, but uncertainty that's going on. We become anxious when we become very uncertain about something. We hear bad news or we find ourselves in a circumstance that we don't know exactly what to do next, especially if it's some threatening circumstance. If we even perceive that it could be threatening or dangerous, we oftentimes become anxious. And so three times in this passage, Jesus says, do not be anxious. In fact, he says, if you'll notice here, in the verse 25, he tells us not to be anxious. And then he asks the question about anxiety in the verse 28. And then he says in verse 31, do not be anxious. And then if you'll notice, he says in verse 34, don't be anxious. But he also says, each day has enough trouble of its own. And he says, for tomorrow will care for itself. And he just translates, the translators translate that word care. It's the same Greek word, anxiety. And so over and over and over again, Jesus says, don't be anxious, don't be anxious, don't be anxious, because he knew that he was talking to people who were very anxious about their life. Now, when you look to see what they were anxious about, you say, well, you know, this couldn't affect me, doesn't concern me, because I'm not worried about what I'm going to wear. I'm not anxious about what I'm going to drink. I got plenty of water. I'm not anxious about what I'm going to eat because I have enough food. And yet, for them, it was a whole different story. Now, when you think about anxiety, you and I can't ever blame God for our anxiety. He says, do not be anxious. If somebody walks up to you in one of your anxious moments and says, well, now, don't be anxious, we would say, well, now, wait a minute. You don't understand my circumstance. You don't know what I'm thinking. You don't know what I'm feeling. You know what I've been through. And you tell me, don't be anxious. But Jesus said, don't be anxious. If he said that, he must have had a very specific and a good reason for saying, do not be anxious. He certainly had a good reason for not being anxious. And what he does in this passage of Scripture is he gives us some reasons that we don't need to be anxious and why we should not be. And he shows us the futility of being worried and anxious. And that word is translated either worry, care, or anxiety. And so his concern here is to encourage them not to be anxious. Now, you say, well, but what about the times when you and I get blindsided with something we don't expect? We hear some very, very difficult news, some news that's very heartrending. And in those moments of something that's threatening us or our family, in those moments, do you mean to tell me that I'm not to be anxious? Let me put it this way. There are times when suddenly we hear something that oftentimes we may at that moment become anxious if we don't know how to respond. Or even if we do, it may be so overwhelming, at least we experience anxiety for the moment. It is not a matter of never experiencing anxiety. It is what we do with it. Will I let that dominate and control me, throw me into depression, or cause me some other physical problem? Or will I have myself a pity party? Or will I recognize what is happening and respond in a godly fashion? We do not have to live in anxiety. Doesn't mean we won't have troubles, heartaches, burdens, difficulties, trials, things that we can't figure out and things we can't fix. But even in spite of that, he says we do not have to live in anxiety. Now, each time he says we are not to live in anxiety, what he does, he takes a different aspect of nature to bring the truth to our hearts. So what I want us to do is to look at this passage in the light of he says, now, here are the thing, listen, these are the things that cause anxiety within our lives. Now, while he will not mention expressways, while he will not mention your job and so forth, the principles are the same. So I want us to look at these verses and listen to what he says here in light of this. Look, if you will, beginning in verse 25. He says, now, here's one of the reasons you and I oftentimes allow ourselves to become anxious. Verse 25, for this reason I say to you, do not be anxious for your life.

0: life as to what you shall eat, what you shall drink, nor for your body as to what you shall put on. Is not life more than food and the body than clothing? When he speaks of life here, here's what he's referring to. He's referring to our total being. That is our physical being, our spiritual being, our emotional being. That is our entire life. He says, we don't have a real good reason to be anxious. He says, don't let your life become one of anxiety. He says, look in verse 26. Look at the birds of the air. They don't sow, neither do they reap, nor gather into barns, and yet your heavenly Father feeds them. Now watch this. Are you not worth much more than they? What is his first reasoning for our anxiety? One of the primary reasons we live in anxiety is because, listen, because we have a poor sense of our self-worth. Listen to what he says. He says, are you not worth much more than they? He said, well, now, wait a minute. This whole idea now about the basic needs of water and food and clothing, that's not what I'm concerned about. Well, let me tell you why he used that. Because in those days, that was these three things were very important. Whereas we take it for granted, they could not. If it did not snow enough in the mountains, if there were not enough water and enough rain and their streams were not full, then what happens? They didn't have enough water, then their crops would not grow properly. And if their crops did not grow properly and they did not make enough money, then they could not buy clothing. So it's real simple to them. Their whole economy was wrapped up in this idea, for example, of the weather and enough water. Being able to have enough food, enough clothing. And so Jesus took the three basic simple things of life that all of us need. We need food to eat, water to drink, and something to put on our bodies. Now, where we live, we could live in all kind of different places, and how we get around different ways. But these are the three basic simple things of life. And so here's what he said. He said, now, look at those birds. More than likely, the birds are flying around. He said, now, if you'll notice that these birds, he says, they don't work the way you and I. Look at the birds of the air. They do not sow, neither do they reap, nor gather into barns, but look how the Heavenly Father takes care of them. Now, if you'll notice birds, how active they are. And one day I was sitting up in my study and I could see one of the birdhouses I have out on the wall there, and I noticed this bird kept flying back and forth and flying back and forth, and it became a distraction, so I thought I'd just watch it a few moments and just kept coming back and forth and back and forth, so I figured that probably the bird was feeding the young. And so the next morning, I got out there and set up my tripod and my lens, my camera. I thought, I'm gonna photograph this bird, because the thing that amazed me was how fast that bird was traveling. It's a little blue bird. You know how small they are. So I set it up, and I set the lens right toward the hole in the birdhouse, because here's what that bird would do. I would see where he was in the tree over here. And you know how fast they fly? He flew to that birdhouse. Now, if it had been me, you know, I'd have been slowing down and getting ready. That bird flew from that tree limb straight to that hole, right in that hole, so fast I could hardly believe it. It didn't stop and perch on, just flew right in. Do you imagine that kind of absolute control? I mean, what would happen is next minute, so gone again, back and forth. I watched that bird for about 3 hours and then shot up about three rolls of film. Because I was fascinated by how fast. I thought, he's going to miss. One of these times he's going to miss. That bird didn't miss. He'd fly right in that hole. I mean, he didn't stop and to get in. He flew right in there. And imagine how fast he was flying. Fold his wings up, go right in, fly right back out. Well, the next day I noticed, still doing the same thing. Now, Jesus didn't say birds don't work. He just said they don't sow, they don't reap, and they don't store up anything. They're working all the time. But he said, look how your Heavenly Father has provided for them. He's given them this instinct about their food. And so if you look out in your yard anytime, birds just don't sit in the yard. What are they doing? They're looking at the picking here and picking there and so forth. And if you ever see them sitting anywhere, not very long. Why? They're actively engaged in doing what? Eating, gathering their food. They don't store it up, as you and I think, in terms of storing up things. He says, now look. He says, look how your Heavenly Father has provided for them. He said, no, watch this. He said, aren't you worth much more than birds? Why, sure we are. You can take a sparrow and set it down beside anybody. We'd say, well, which is the most important? Which is the most valuable? This little sparrow or any human being? We'd say, well, certainly a human being is what he says. He says, if your heavenly Father, listen, if your heavenly Father thinks that much of birds, that he would give them such ingenuity and such an instinct to be able to operate the way they do, what about you? Doesn't he care more about you than that? Yes, he does. Why are we anxious? Because we have such a poor self-image of ourselves, and it's a subtle thing. We don't even realize what we're thinking. And yet oftentimes people will say, well, you know, I know that God loves me, but how could he be interested in these little simple things of my life? For example, you know, something happened this week and my car wouldn't start. Surely God isn't interested in my car. Yes, he is. Well, you know what? My water pipe busted. He's not interested in that. Yes, he is. Well, and so we just go on and on to the things we think God isn't concerned about. Let me ask you a question. If God is concerned about birds, is he not concerned about every aspect of your life? It is our poor self-image. Sometimes the result of growing up in a home where oftentimes there was child abuse. Sometimes because you grew up in a home where you were criticized, deeply criticized, until they absolutely tore your self-image apart. Oftentimes it's because of guilt over past things that we think, well, God, how could you care for me? How could you love me? When I look at my past, Lord, how in the world could you be interested in all of these things in my life when these things are so true, and looking at yourself and being critical? Sometimes it's because you think, well, Lord, how could you care about me when I don't feel significant? I don't have a significant job. I seemingly am a nobody in this world of 5 billions of people. Why would you be concerned about me? Because he loves every single one of us. And one of the reasons that lots of people just live in anxiety, and you see, anxiety is a way of life. Anxiety and worrying and fretting and caring and pity parties and being fearful, and fear and anxiety are very closely linked together. Many people just live in anxiety. Fear the uncertainty about tomorrows and what's going to happen and things that could possibly happen. They live in that. Not understanding that the Heavenly Father understands, cares, and that they're worth more than birds and all the other creatures that God has created. He cares for us. He loves us. He is concerned about all the things that concern us. And so he said, look, if the Father cares for birds, are you not worth much more than they? And you see, the Heavenly Father loves us with an unconditional love. He is personally interested in every single thing that concerns us. So he said one of the first reasons that people live in anxiety is they just don't think God seemingly cares, and they don't seem to have a concept of God that is proper, that he is a heavenly Father. He said a second reason that people live in anxiety is simply this. They attempt to change things that, listen, they cannot change. They attempt to change things in their life that they have no control over. Look at this. And which of you, verse 27, by being anxious can add a single cubit to his lifespan? Now, that oftentimes is translated cubit 18 inches, which means that somebody is trying to think in terms of, I want to be 18 inches high. I don't think that's what that means. When he says lifespan, he's talking about lengthening life. He says, now, why be anxious over how long you're going to live? Now, let's face it. We live in a society that is absolutely consumed with longevity. How long can we live? And you'll read magazines and you'll hear the latest scoop on the television, latest scoop on longevity of life, how to prolong life. You know what? Nobody can prove any of that. Because the simple issue is that you can't prolong your life. God's given all of us a set time to live, and you and I can't make it go any further. Now, I met a lady, I've met two Sundays in a row here. She's 90 years of age, and talking about what she can do and so forth. And if you ask her, why do you think you've lived so long? She can't tell you that. Why? Because God has just seen fit to give her a long life. Now, today, we think if we take a handful of vitamins every day, and if we drink pure water, and if we get enough rest, and we exercise 20 to 30 minutes a day, at least 4 days a week, and we eat at least 5 green vegetables a day, that we're going to live forever. Now, I believe in all those things, try to do as much of that as I possibly can, but you know what? Not in order to live longer, but listen, to enjoy it while I am here. And see, the quality of life is one thing. The quality of life and the productivity of life is one thing, but making it longer, nobody can lengthen your life. God has given all of us a life to live. And so what is he saying here? He's saying, you know, people are very anxious about things that they can't change. And when I think about things that I can't change, you can't change in life, there are a lot of things we can't change. And so what he says here, he simply says, which one of you? And I think it's interesting. He said, now, which one of you? As if anybody in the crowd that he was talking to could possibly come up with an answer. He says, which of you, by being anxious, can add a single cubit to his lifespan? Not some, but a single cubit to his lifespan. He says, who can make the difference? Well, you know, anxiety is the killer. Anxiety causes heart problems, problems in your whole circulatory system and your whole nervous system. That is, you've never heard anybody worrying themselves to life, but you've heard about people worrying themselves to death because they're so anxious, because it affects the human body. It affects every facet of the body. When a person has a panic attack, it's like when anxiety goes out the top. A person with a panic attack seemingly loses control. And so therefore, anxiety is a killer. Anxiety brings on all kinds of physical problems and emotional problems in a person's life. And so Jesus said, now look, there's some things in life you cannot change. You can't change your lifespan. God has given to you a lifespan and you can't change it. When I think about things in life that I can't change, for example, I can't change the weather. If I could change it, sun would be shining 360 days a year. That's the kind I like. The other 5 days it'd be snowing like mad. But you and I can't change the weather. Second thing we can't change, if you're a fisherman, you can't make that fish bite. You can give them worms. You can give them all kinds of spoons and all kinds of... Listen, you can throw everything in your tackle box. If they don't want to bite, you can't make them bite. You can't make someone love you who does not want to love you. If they don't want to love you, you can't make them love you. You may do anything and everything possible, but you can't change and make somebody love you who does not want to love you. For example, you can't relive yesterday. There are a lot of us in our minds, don't we? We like to relive yesterday or we like to change yesterday. You cannot change one single thing about yesterday. Now, you can make things better today and you can work toward tomorrow, but you can't do anything. You can't relive one single second of yesterday, not a single one. And so there's some things in life we can't change, situations and circumstances we can't change. And so what he says here, he says, look, you're being anxious because you're trying to do something that's impossible to do. You cannot, no matter what you do, extend your life beyond what our Heavenly Father has planned for your life. And so people who are anxious about extending their life and doing this and doing that, wanting to live longer and worried about the fact they're going to die. Well, all of us are going to die one of these days, but for those of us who know Christ as our Savior, we know that we're just going to get raptured out of this life into the next one. And so for us who are His children, it's not going to be a bad deal. It's going to be the best thing that could ever happen to us, eternally speaking, when you and I step into the presence of Jesus Christ. So he says, first of all, one of the reasons people live in anxiety is their very, very poor self-image. They don't like the way they look. They don't like the way they feel. They don't think other people love them. They feel somehow they never quite measure up. And therefore, if they don't measure up to their own perfectionistic expectations. And are you talking about people who are anxious, people who have a perfectionistic attitude about the way they look and about their abilities and talents, they'll never be able to measure up. And so therefore, they live in anxiety. Trying to change things in life that absolutely we have no control over creates a great deal of anxiety. But listen to what he said in this third part now. He says, and verse 28, why are you anxious about clothing? Well, somebody says, well, I'm not anxious about clothing, but you just think about it. You walk into any mall in America, and what is it you see the most of? Clothing stores. Why? Because it's big business. And I remember one particular store I used to go to every once in a while. They sold primarily men's things and sort of hunting equipment. Not hunting outfits necessarily, but sort of casual, what I call knockabout clothes. That's what I call them. Just things you just enjoy. And next thing I know, they had a little women's section over here. The next thing I know, the women's section was larger and larger. Next thing I knew, they put the women's section at the front, the men's section at the back. Why? Because women buy more clothes than men. Why? Because they want to look their best. Anything wrong with looking your best? No. You know, and people say, well, the important thing is the label, either there, here, or back here somewhere. And we've become a very self-conscious nation when it comes to how we look and how we dress. You know what he said? Listen to this. He said, why are you anxious about clothing? Why are you anxious about it? Now, for them, it was a whole different story. For them, it was a matter of either having something to wear or not having to wear. And so he says, why are you anxious about that? Observe how the lilies of the field grow and don't toil nor do they spin. What he's using here is he says the lily of the field that just bloomed one day. He said, now notice. He said, what I want you to notice is this, that he said, now why are you concerned about clothing? He says they don't toil and they don't spin. And he says, I'll tell you something. Solomon in all of his glory, of course they knew what he was referring to. In all of his wealth and all of his affluence and all of the people he had sewing for him and making all these beautiful garments, he said, not even Solomon in all of his glory could clothe himself like one of these beautiful lilies which God has made in all of its beauty to be able to grow on the hillside and stand and express the beauty of Almighty God. He's not even Solomon could do that. And he said, now why are you concerned? He says, because here's what I want you to remember. Notice this, he says, yet I say to you that he was not arrayed like that. But if God so arrays and beautifies the grass of the field which is alive today and tomorrow is thrown to the oven, he says, well, why are you so concerned about these things, oh, you of little faith? Now, what was he referring to? Well, the ovens of those days were clay boxes, so like a clay box. And so they would build a fire under this oven, that they would call it, and that's the way they made their bread. But if a woman was in a hurry, if she were in a hurry, for example, what she would do is gather the grass, all these dead flowers, put them on the inside of the oven and light them and let it burn on the inside in order to get a head start on heating the oven. So he was simply saying this. He said, now, if God would beautify this grass and these flowers, which are going to grow, die, end up being burned up in an oven. He said, now, why are you anxious about these things? He says, why should you be anxious about these things, O ye of little faith? What does he say? He says, here's the third reason that you and I live in anxiety. Because we fail to trust God to meet our needs. And if we don't trust Him, what are we going to do? We're going to be anxious. And so think about how the Lord Jesus, how He works in your life and how He provides for you. And He says, if He will do that for flowers, how much more will He do that for you? Now, He says, O ye of little faith. The truth is, watch this carefully, anxiety is no more than unbelief in disguise. That's what anxiety is. Something comes that makes us feel very uncertain and very threatened. And so what do? We become anxious, we become worried, and we either get depressed or we become scared about what the possibilities are, the things that could happen. This is not to belittle difficult, trying times that people go through. But here's what he says. He says, it's futile to be anxious about it. We don't have to be anxious about these things. He says, because what I want to tell you, he says, is that the Heavenly Father is caring for you. Now think about this. All of us who are believers have done what? We have looked at the Word of God and we've looked at our life and we've said, one of these days I know I'm going to die. The Bible says that Jesus Christ went to the cross and paid my sin debt in full, and that if I receive Him as my personal Savior, that means that when I die, I know I'm going to be absent from the body, present with the Lord, and so that my whole eternal future, I am going to trust in the hands of my Heavenly Father who promised to forgive me of my sins and to save me and one of these days take me home to heaven. Now think about this. Isn't it interesting that you and I could, if we put it in human terms, bet our whole eternal future, trust our whole eternal future on the promise of the Lord God that when you and I die having trusted Jesus as our Savior, that He would take us home to heaven. And we bet our whole eternal future on that. That is, the only reason you and I have assurance today of what's going to happen after we die is because we believe what the Bible says. Now He says, now wait a minute. It doesn't make sense for me to bet my whole eternal future on a God who has promised to do for me after I die something I have no control over, and at the same time not trust Him daily today for something I need. If I can't trust Him today for some material need or some circumstance, why do I think I'm going to trust Him, and how can I trust Him for my eternal future, which I have absolutely no control over, when I won't trust Him for something that I at least can get my hands and my fingers in and do something about it? He said, why would we believe that God is not trustworthy? Now, here's the sin about anxiety. Here's what it's all about. When I am anxious before God, and I allow that anxiety to capture me and dominate me and begin to control my life, what am I saying? I'm saying, first of all, God, I don't trust You. It's a slam against God's integrity and a slam against God's promises and a slam against God's character. Do you mean to tell me that the God who said, My God shall supply all your needs according to his riches in glory in Christ Jesus. Does he mean that or does he not? What about this God who said, ask and it shall be given you. Seek and you shall find. Knock and it shall be opened to you. Can I trust him or can I not? What about this God who says, I am your keeper. I will watch over your going out and your coming in. What about this God who all through the scriptures has demonstrated through the scriptures that he will provide for his children? How can I doubt him? How can I genuinely doubt a God who has made these promises and at the same time say, yeah, but when I die, he's going to keep his word? No way. If I can't trust him now, I'd hate to think that I had to come to death and say, well, Lord, I know that I couldn't trust you for my rent, and I couldn't trust you for my car, and I couldn't trust you for my clothing, and I couldn't trust you in this situation, I couldn't trust you in that one, but now that I'm going to die, hallelujah, I'm going to trust you. No, you won't. You will not. And this is why people face death with great anxiety. Great fear in their life. Why? Because they haven't trusted him for the little things all down through the years. And so what he's simply saying here is, one of the reasons people live in anxiety is they do not know the Heavenly Father who is their Father, and they don't trust him. Now, let's look at it this way. A person who's not a Christian, we can understand why they don't trust him. Absolutely. But those of us who are his children, he says, why do you live in such anxiety? Is it because that your self-image is such you don't think you're worthy of God's preparation and God's care for you? Is it because you're living over here and trying to change things that you cannot change? Is it because you just don't trust this God who says he's the Heavenly Father who will provide all of your needs according to his riches, not according to yours? Is that the reason you're living in anxiety? Because you see, as I say again, and I said again on purpose, anxiety is simply unbelief in a camouflaged emotional term. But the truth is, it is unbelief. God, I know that's what you said, but somehow I'm not sure you will do exactly what you say. Well, look at the fourth reason, if you will, and notice what he says here, beginning in verse 32. He says, now, for all these things the Gentiles eagerly seek. Now, when he talks about Gentiles, usually what he's referring to is those people, for example, who are not Jews, or sometimes he just means other people out there who are unbelievers. He said, now look, he said, now, all these things the Gentiles eagerly seek, for your Heavenly Father knows that you need all these things. The truth is, our Heavenly Father knows that you and I, he knows what we need before we need them, and he's never come up short. But what does he say? He says, one of the reasons people live in anxiety is this reason. They attempt to find contentment and security in life following the world's pattern. Now, what does the world do? How does the world operate? Here's how the world operates. The world operates on the basis of material things. And if you look around our society, what's happening? People work hard. They take extra jobs oftentimes in order to get to gain materialism, in order to... Now, some people have to work two jobs just to make a living, so I'm not belittling that at all. But think about the people who go in debt, for example, in order to accumulate. Think about the people who work all of their life, and they'll take extra hours or extra jobs and work day and night, oftentimes neglecting their families, their children, in order to do what? In order to gain enough out there so one of these days they can finally retire and start living, and usually what happens about 2 years later, they're gone, they die. How foolish it is, for believers to follow the world's pattern. What's the world's pattern? Well, here it is. Listen to this. They have no God. At least they don't have the true God. They have no relationship to Jesus Christ. Therefore, they have no real security. They have no eternal security. They don't have any security here and now. They have no personal relationship with Jesus Christ. Therefore, they don't have any connection with God. Their idea about God is that he's somewhere up yonder somewhere, certainly not a personal Heavenly Father. And looking at their life, certainly thinking that how could God ever love them? And seeing him as a threat, not as a loving Heavenly Father. And so what do? They've got to have some sense of security. They've got to have something that satisfies and fills up this big void in their life. So what do? It's materialism. It's gain and recognition and prestige and position and prominence and all the rest. All the things that a person can lose in a split second. That's what they sink their time into, their life into, because our calendars and our clocks and our schedules all they all reveal what's going on in their life. And so what he's simply saying is this. He said, look, this is how the world operates. Don't operate the way they operate. And my friend, if you're not a Christian, what is your security? You don't have any. You say, well, I've got stocks, and I've got bonds, and I've got money, and I've got houses, and I've got, you know what? No, you don't. God owns it all. He owns every single thing. You may have it in your name, but listen, how fast can you lose it? Just like that. And besides that, you could lose your health just like that. And as a friend of mine said, and I'll never forget, he said, you know, a lot of things in life may be important, but when you get a call from the doctor and he says, this is what you have, all of a sudden, nothing else in life matters. Nothing else in life matters. Why? Because he knew that his life was hanging in the balance. And you see, Christians get caught up in the same thing. Get caught up in the same kind of materialism. Well, my security and my contentment and my happiness is based on if I have this and that and live here and drive that and so forth. None of that has anything to do with contentment and peace and joy and security. But that's the way the world operates. So what is he saying? He says, one of the reasons that we who are believers live in insecurity oftentimes and live in anxiety is because we're following their pattern. Well, so the truth is, if a person is lost, they have no security whatsoever. If a person has denied Jesus Christ is right in their life, what security do they have? Every single one of us is dependent upon Almighty God for the next beat of our heart. And if you don't believe that, how quickly somebody can die, and yet they haven't even been sick. You don't have to be sick to die. If God calls your number, friend, there's not a doctor in the world, all the nurses and all the surgeons in the world, there's not enough medicine, not enough pills, there's not one single person who can keep you alive one moment longer than God wants you to live. They may put you on all kinds of things to keep you your heart beating for a while, but ultimately you're going. The truth is we're all dependent upon Him. And what is He saying? He says, look, don't allow yourself to get caught up in the rat race. Don't allow yourself to get caught up in trying to live up to somebody else's expectation or to have as much as someone else does or put on the kind of front that oftentimes people put on. He says, you're not going to find joy and peace and happiness in that. One of the causes of anxiety is simply that, and that is following the world's pattern. When it doesn't work for them and is not going to work for us, and it's foolish for us to follow their pattern when we have the resurrected Christ living on the inside of us moment by moment, day by day. This is the Almighty God, the Lord Jesus Christ, who's made us the promise that every single need we have, He will meet, and He's not going to come up short. Then what do we have to be anxious about? He's promised that we have His word that He will meet every single need. Therefore, he says, you look at the world and you follow their pattern, how foolish. It's empty, it's void, it's not going to work. Then listen to what he says. Now he sort of turns this around and he turns into a positive statement. He says, but look, verse 33, but seek first his kingdom and his righteousness and all these things that you are anxious about, he says, shall be added to you. What is one of the primary reasons? Look, one of the primary reasons for anxiety is misplaced priorities in our life. Here's what he says. Now watch this. This is so simple. He says, one of the reasons that people are anxious is because their priorities are out of order. He says, now this is the way you're to live. When he says, seek ye first, not second, third, fourth, or fifth, seek ye first the kingdom of God. What does he mean by the kingdom of God? The kingdom of God is not some geographical, some political entity, but he's talking about the rule of Christ in our life. He says, seek first, that is, first of all, make this your priority. Submit your life to Jesus Christ as the Lord of your life. Secondly, allow him to do what? To create his godly character in your life. Submit yourself to him and allow him to conform you to his likeness. And you know what he says? He says, then all these things, what things? Every single thing you and I need, he says, will be provided. He didn't say you'd have to struggle and fret and fume. You didn't have to be anxious about it. He says, he'll provide it. Look at that. He says, seek ye first the kingdom of God and his righteousness, and all these things shall be, notice what he says, added to you. Because our Heavenly Father, when you and I submit to His will, and you and I are allowing Him to conform His character in our life, You know what he's saying? Not only will he meet our needs, but God is going to give us more than our needs. Do we not quote that verse, delight yourself in the Lord, and he will give you what? The desires of your heart. God is a good God, and he says he stored up goodness for us. He says, now listen, one of the reasons that people are anxious is, and live in anxiety is because their priorities are all out of order. He said, seek first. Make this the first priority of life. Now, the reason I know that folks don't do that is for this reason. Some people go to church or come to church once every 3 Sundays or every 2 Sundays, somewhere thereabouts. And they'll read their Bible once in a while, and they'll pray when they're in need. That's not seeking first the kingdom of God. Listen, if I'm seeking first the rule of Christ in my life, every single day, the most important thing in my life in that day is what? Is walking in obedience to him and allowing him to work every aspect and every experience in my life in that day to conform me to his likeness. If that is my priority, you know what? I don't have to be worried about all these other things. If I focus my attention upon walking in obedience to him and being sensitive to him and asking him to conform me to his likeness and becoming aware of those things in my life that don't fit that, then what happens? He says, look, you tend to that business. You tend to the business of being conformed to my likeness and being submissive to my will. You don't have to worry about all this other stuff. Now, I'm going to tell you something that I've never told anybody publicly except in the first service this morning. It's not any big secret. It's just that I've never somehow ever said it to anybody, not publicly. But I can remember when we were downtown at the First Baptist Church, in our location down there. This is back in the early 70s. I remember exactly where I was sitting. I was sitting right on the end, on the front row, right in that center section, looking at the person who was preaching. I think I can remember who it was. I'm not sure about that. I don't have any earthly idea what he said. But whatever it was, I remember sitting there, and it was so crystal clear to me, it was louder than anything this man could have said. It's like God said to me, you give me your whole life, and you will never want for anything. I thought, God, but you know what? I didn't even question what he said. I knew I had heard from God because, first of all, I wasn't even thinking about such a thing. Didn't want anything necessarily. Wasn't looking for anything. Wasn't trying to get anything. Give me your whole life and you'll never want for anything. Now, does that mean, for example, that if you surrender your life to the Lord and you allow him to conform you to his likeness, that you won't ever have any desires? No, it doesn't. Doesn't mean that. Does it mean that you'll just have anything and everything in life? No, it doesn't mean that. He said, you'll never want for anything. Now, here's the key. Watch this. When you and I are walking in the will of the Father, and we're allowing him to conform us to his likeness, who do you think controls what we want? He does. Aren't you glad that you don't have everything you've ever wanted in life? Amen? Say amen like you mean it. Amen? That's right. Because if you'd have gotten some things you wanted, you'd probably be dead and gone by now. God protects us. But listen. He says, when you seek the rule of Christ in your life, that's first. And you want to be conformed to his likeness. He said, look, you tend to that. You don't have to worry about all these other things. I'm going to give you, provide for you exactly what I know you need and what I want you to have. What an awesomely, listen, liberating, freeing experience to know that God the Father assumes responsibility. Listen, he assumes responsibility for the things in life that we need and what we desire. Now, either Jesus Christ told the truth or he lied. If he lied, let's shut the book, close down the church, and forget it. But if he told the truth, listen, how foolish and empty and vain, what a failure we come up to be when we don't put his rule in our life. His character in life is number one. That's number one. Does it mean we'll always succeed at it every day? No. Does it mean we won't sin? No. But listen, conforming us to his likeness, what is he doing? Conforming us to his likeness, he is sending into our life those things, difficulties, hardships, trials, good things in life, doing what? Focusing our attention upon him, sifting and sanding out our life those things that don't belong there. Whatever they may be, here's what happens. As the years go by and God conforms us more and more, what does he do? He gets deeper and deeper and deeper. We see things never seen before. And what does he do? He goes all the way down to the bottom of our heart, as we say, scraping up stuff that we've never seen before. What is he doing? Conforming us to the likeness of his son. And so when I think about people who come to church every once in a while, people read the Bible every once in a while, people who pray every once in a while, only they get in trouble. Then they wonder why they have anxieties and why they have this need, why they have that need, why they have the other need. Here's what Jesus said. He said, if you make your first priority, if you make it your first business every day, if the number one on the top of your list is today, I submit to the Lordship of Jesus in my life. Today, I want Him to conform me to His likeness, whatever it takes. Here's what He said. You and I don't have to worry or be anxious about anything else in life, no matter what. Now, friend, would you not agree? If that's the truth, and it is, that it is very foolish for us to put anything else in life first other than Jesus Christ. Amen? Now listen to what he said. Then he moves on down and he says in this next verse, therefore, do not be anxious for tomorrow. For tomorrow will care for itself, or the same word in the Greek is anxiety. He says tomorrow is going to have enough anxieties of its own. Each day, he says, or as he would say, each day, he says, has enough trouble of its own. Now, so what's the cause of anxiety here? Trying to live in tomorrow today. Now, I've told you something the Lord said to me that was good. Now, I'm going to tell you the other side of it. Probably, that's one thing I have to deal with every day. Because people who are goal-oriented and people who want to see things accomplished and plan, it's real easy for us to live in tomorrow. And I know that's one thing I have to deal with personally. I want to live in tomorrow. Not that I'm afraid of tomorrow or anxious about it, but I want to do something today to be sure we got things moving tomorrow. And so sometimes we can get over tomorrow, which we should not do. And so he says now, one of the things that creates anxiety is attempting to live in tomorrow today. When he says we have enough going on today that we shouldn't be trying to live in tomorrow. Now, you and I both know this, that the call of God in our life will never call us to go somewhere that His grace is not sufficient to take care of us. So therefore, whatever God has called us to do in life, and I think about sometimes young men who are called to the ministry, and they say, well, you know, how am I going to ever be able to preach two or three times a week for the rest of my life? And I remember one young pastor saying to me, you know, when I hear you talk, he says, it scares me to death to think that I have got to come up with enough sermons for the next 50 years. That'd make anybody anxious. In fact, it'd make you anxious if you had to come up with one next week sometimes. And so that's not even the issue. You see, here we are living in tomorrow. Well, suppose tomorrow this happens. Suppose my house burns down tomorrow. Suppose I have a wreck tomorrow. You know what? You and I could have a nervous breakdown right here in this place if we get into enough of tomorrow and all the possibilities of the things that could happen. But what are we doing? We are focusing on earth, materialism, and things, not on the Father. Why don't we think about the Father who says, I will care for you and I will watch over you. I will watch over you going out and you're coming in, which is His way of saying, I'm going to take care of you all the time. Trying to live in tomorrow today creates all kind of anxiety. And well, somebody says, well, suppose I don't make enough grades and I can't get in school and I won't get this job, and suppose this, and suppose that. Well, you know what? What's our first priority? Working on tomorrow, or, listen, today. Lord Jesus, I want to live in Your will today. I want You to conform me to Your likeness today. I'm going to trust You. Listen, not only for tomorrow, but for all of my tomorrows, because you know what? The God of today is the God of tomorrow. And here's the thing we forget. And it's so easy to forget this. Watch this. Now, I've done this so many times. Let's say it's the beginning of your life, end of your life. He sees from the beginning to end. He sees every single detail. If He's omniscient, He knows everything about every single thing. Therefore, I couldn't even possibly come up with something that would catch God off guard. I couldn't possibly think up anything that He's not already prepared for. If you and I are living in the grace of God has already provided every single solitary thing we need, no matter what. So what happens? We live in anxiety because we don't think we are worth it. We live in anxiety because we try to change things that we can't change. We live in anxiety because we don't really trust Him to do what He promised. We live in anxiety because we find ourselves out there chasing the world's principles of trying to find peace and happiness and contentment and joy. It's not out there. And we find ourselves anxious because somehow we have other priorities. Now, I ask you again this question. Can you honestly say that the priority of your life is to walk in submission to the will of our Lord, allowing Him to conform you to His likeness and to use any tool He chooses to do so? There is a written, divinely written guarantee that if I'm willing to do that, and that's my heart's desire, failing as I may, my Father has made me an eternal promise that He will provide every single thing we need. So what good reason do I have to be anxious? Not a single good reason. So what is my response to be? Father, today I submit myself to You. I want to walk in Your will by the power of the Holy Spirit. I want You to conform me to Your likeness, whatever it takes to do that. And you know what He says? Don't worry about anything else. Don't be anxious about anything else. Because I assume full responsibility, listen to this, not only for your needs, but every desire of your heart that fits into my plan for your life. I want to tell you something. He's just that interested in you. Why don't you look for Him? Why don't you wait upon Him? When you attempted to be anxious, instead of saying, oh, what am I going to do? Father, You're in charge. God, You're in charge. You know what? He loves to be in charge. Father, we bless Your holy name for being such a loving, sweet, and kind, and generous, and gracious God who loves us enough to become involved in the simple little things in life that most folks would think are unimportant. You know what's important to every one of us. And so I pray in Jesus' name that the Holy Spirit will open the eyes of people who are not Christian, who are unsaved, to realize that You're a loving Father who is willing to forgive them of their sin, willing to come and live on the inside of their life, and willing to give them life at its very, very best. And we pray this in the Savior's name. Amen.
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2: Today's scripture reading is Psalm 43, verses 1 through 5. Vindicate me, O God, and plead my case against an ungodly nation. O deliver me from the deceitful and unjust man, for You are the God of my strength. Why have You rejected me? Why do I go mourning because of the oppression of the enemy? O send out Your light and Your truth. Let them lead me. Let them bring me to Your holy hill and to Your dwelling places. Then I will go to the altar of God, to God my exceeding joy. And upon the lyre I shall praise You, O God, my God. Why are You in despair, O my soul? And why are You disturbed within me? Hope in God, for I shall again praise Him, the help of my countenance and my God.
1: What has caused you to feel discouraged? Sometimes the reason is easy to identify, but other times there are subtle, less obvious factors. Things that can contribute to discouragement include an area of weakness. Some sins seem to have a stronghold in our life, and no matter how hard we try to overcome them, we still struggle. If the temptation begins to feel inescapable, we can become disheartened. Unanswered prayer. When the answer to a prayer is no or not now, we can lose hope, especially if we prayed a long time. Prayerlessness. Failing to understand God's sovereignty and timing can lead to discouragement. However, cutting off communication with Him will lead only to deeper despair. Consistent prayer keeps us connected to our source of hope. The sense you can't please God. This is a consequence of a works-based faith, which wrongly assumes God's favor is tied to our good works. Instead, believe the truth of Scripture. Our Father's love is based on His own grace, not our deeds. Psalm 46 tells us, God is our refuge and strength, a very present help in trouble. The next time you feel discouraged, pray this verse to the Lord, asking Him to fill you with His peace and joy. With a message from God's Word, here's Charles Stanley.
0: One of the most frequently asked questions that I have to face among people is this: can I really and truly know the will of God for my life? How will I know when God is speaking to me? How do I know, for example, where to put my kids in school? How do I know exactly who to marry? How do I know when to leave this job? How do I know if we're to buy this house? All those questions that people ask, and sometimes people would say, well, is God really interested in any of this at all? Is this just my imagination that God would have a personal interest in all of this? Yes, He is. God is interested in every single facet of our life. And that's what I want to talk about in this message today entitled The Will of God. And this is the first part of a two-part series. And the title of this message is The Will of God. God has a plan for you. And I want you to turn, if you will, to Hebrews chapter 10. I want us to read just a couple of verses of this 10th chapter. And the writer of Hebrews is writing to a group of people who are undergoing all kinds of difficulty and hardship and pain and suffering and probably being a little discouraged. And so this is what he says. He says in verse 35, therefore, do not throw away your confidence, which has a great reward, for you have need of endurance, so that when you have done the will of God, you may receive, listen, you may receive what was promised. Now I realize it's hard for some people to realize that God has a plan for their life. And oftentimes people will say, well, I believe He could have had a plan for my life years and years ago, but now I'm at this age or that age or whatever it might be, and surely God certainly could not have any plan for my life. But yes, He does, and I want us to see in this particular passage and throughout the Scriptures what He says about the fact that He has a personal will for your life and mine. When we talk about the will of God, we're talking about His moral, we're talking about His personal providential plan for creation, but we're also talking about His plan for your life and mine. And if you'll think about it, it's the very nature of God, the very character of God, that He would have a plan for our life. For example, when you think about how God responds and how He acts in situations and circumstances, He is certainly not simply a reactor. God is a planner. If you think about creation for a moment, God planned the creation. As you read the first two chapters of Genesis, it's very clear that God planned exactly what He would do from day to day. When you think about the nation of Israel, for example, God planned to raise up a nation of people through whom He would send the Messiah, through whom He would bless the entire world. God planned to call a man by the name of Abraham and make him the father of the whole nation of Israel. God planned to use that nation to impact the world and to spread the truth of the fact that there is only one God and His name is Jehovah. God planned the coming of the Lord Jesus Christ and His death at the cross. God planned our redemption before He ever created the world. He says that Jesus Christ was the Lamb of God slain before the foundation of the world. God planned the birth of the Lord Jesus Christ through the Virgin Mary. God planned to evangelize the world that New Testament day through the Apostle Paul. God planned our resurrection. God has planned to take us home to be with Him in heaven. He has planned a place and prepared a place for us, which He calls heaven. God is not simply a reactor or responder. God is a great planner. And as you and I look at the life of our Lord Jesus Christ and look, He says, I must needs go through Samaria. The Lord Jesus Christ was following the plan and the will and the purpose of the Father. He says, if you've seen me, you've seen the Father. I only do those things which I see the Father do. So therefore, when we think about the Lord having a plan for our life, it's just in keeping, for example, the very nature of God that He plans. Therefore, He didn't bring us to birth, dump us into a world and say, do the best you can. Somebody says, well, my parents said to me that I was an accident. No, you're not. You may have been born as a result of somebody else's sin, but you're no accident. You're a worthy person. You're worth something to God. God hasn't counted you as a zero. He has a purpose and a plan and a will for your life, no matter how your birth was and no matter what your circumstances early in life. God has a plan for your life. When you think about the way that God relates to us, how does He relate to us? He certainly doesn't relate to us simply as one large group of people, but rather He relates to us on an individual basis. For example, if you go back to Psalm 40 for a moment, and look, if you will, in this 40th Psalm, and listen to what David says about his desire about the will of God. He says in verse 8, I delight to do thy will, O my God. Thy law is within my heart. He certainly believed that God had a will for him. Remember that he was a shepherd boy whom God made the king over the whole nation of Israel. Look in the 143rd Psalm, if you will. And there's a verse there I want you to notice. Teach me to do thy will, for thou art my God. Let thy good spirit lead me on level ground. I believe that David believed that God had certainly had a will for his life, a personal will for his life. And when I think about the way that God says we're to relate to him, we'd relate to him on a personal basis. That is, God is not up in heaven looking down on mass humanity, but all through the scriptures it's very clear that he has a purpose and a plan for our life, and that he relates to us on the basis of that personal will and plan. For example, if you'll think about the fact that he calls us his children, and he says that he's our heavenly father. You'll also recall that he says, train up a child in the way he should go, that when he is old, he or she will not depart from it. If you have two children, you know that, or four or six or whatever it may be, you don't treat them all alike. They have different personalities, different views of things. And so we train each of them. We relate to each of them according to their particular specific personal needs. And therefore, when it comes to our relationship to God, that's the way he relates to us, not in one big pot of humanity, but individually and personally. Think, for example, what the Bible says about how he leads us and how he guides us. He says, trust in the Lord with all your heart. Lean not to your own understanding. In all thy ways acknowledge him, and he will direct thy path. Not some general path, but our individual life. He says he will guide us with his eye. He will teach us in the way in which you and I should go. He is interested in us individually. If you'll think, for example, about the whole idea of spiritual gifts, turn, if you will, to Romans chapter 12 for a moment. In the 12th chapter of Romans, in the 6th verse, listen to what he says in this verse. Speaking of different spiritual gifts that he gives, he says, and since we have gifts that differ according to the grace given to us, let each exercise them accordingly. If prophecy, according to the proportion of his faith. If service, in his serving. Or he who teaches, in his teaching. Or he who exhorts, in his exhortation. He who gives with liberality. He who leads with diligence. He who shows mercy with cheerfulness. Now what does he say? That God has given to each one of us, that is, a particular gift. For example, we have different gifts, as he says here. There are probably about, according to the scriptures, 7 motivational gifts. What do we mean by 7 motivational gifts? I mean those gifts that ultimately motivate us in whatever we do. For example, he says someone has the gift of service, someone administration, someone giving, someone exhortation, someone has the gift of prophecy. Whatever it may be, God has given us different gifts. Now, if he just put us all in one big pot, why would he not give us all one particular gift? Because God has a personal plan and a personal will for your life. What has he done? He has equipped you as a child of God to be able to perform, to do well in what you do. For example, if you understand what your spiritual gift is, here's what you realize, that what motivates you in life is your spiritual gift. Mine happens to be exhortation, so what motivates me in life is I want to exhort people to be obedient to God, to walk in his ways, to do the will of God, to find his will, and to do those things that make it possible for God to use them to make the greatest impact in their life. If a person has the gift of service, you will find them serving others, looking for ways to serve, to give themselves away. If you find a person with a gift of administration, they usually want to be in charge and controlling and giving direction and so forth. Why does God give different gifts? Because God has a specific personal plan for each one of us, and he has designed your life and my life with a particular plan in mind. So therefore, when it comes to the idea of God having a plan for our life, many people live their whole life never understanding, never believing, just thinking that they're a part of great humanity out there and that God has no particular, special, specific, personal interest in them, when yes, he does. God, listen, the Bible says, his way of talking about his care for us, he says, the hairs upon our head are numbered. He says, for example, if the Lord sees the sparrow fall, how much more important are we than the sparrow? He's not talking about some mass humanity. He is talking about specific individuals, you and me. He has a definite personal plan for your life. And you may feel like oftentimes that God doesn't care. You may feel oftentimes that you're just really a nobody, that your life isn't worth anything, and that God certainly doesn't have any special interest in you. You may feel like you don't have any special talents, special gifts, that how in the world could God use you? That's not even the issue. The issue is, what does the Word of God teach us? Listen to what he says in Ephesians chapter 2 and verse 10. He says, we are his workmanship, created in Christ Jesus, listen, for good works, which he preordained that you and I should walk in them.

what you may think about yourself, how you may feel, God has a specific purpose and plan for your life. He did not birth you and dump you into humanity. He allowed you to be born with a plan and a purpose for your life. Now, with that in mind, what we might ask ourselves is this. When we think about God's plan and His perfect and His will, I want us to think about the categories in which we discuss now the will of God. And I want you to listen carefully, because I want to ask you to give me these back. There are two general categories of the will of God. First of all, there is the category of God's moral will. The moral will of God relates to every single person. The moral will of God are those do's and don'ts that are so clearly given in Scripture. If you took a concordance and looked up all the verses that have to do with the will of God or God's will, what you're going to come up with is you're going to come up with two primary categories. And that first category is God's moral will. What do we mean by His moral will? For example, let's take those do's and don'ts of Scripture. He says, thou shalt have no other gods before me. He says, thou shalt not kill, thou shalt not steal, thou shalt not bear false witness, thou shalt not commit adultery, thou shalt not covet. There's some things that are very evident to us in Scripture. We don't have to ask God's will or to pray about whether to kill, whether to cheat, whether to lie, whether to commit adultery, whether to steal, or whether to have idolatry in our life. We don't have to pray about that. That is God's very clear moral will given to all humanity. So the moral will of God is the will of God that applies to every single one of us. Now, it's interesting to me, once in a while, some people want to place in that category some things that do not belong there. But let's go, if you will, to 1 Thessalonians. Back to 1 Thessalonians. We'll just take one book of the Bible just to pick a few here. And look, if you will, in the fourth chapter of this 1 Thessalonians. And if you'll notice what he says beginning in verse 3. Paul says, writing to the Thessalonians, he says, for this is the will of God. This is part of God's moral will. What's the will of God? This is the will of God. What is that? For this is the will of God, your sanctification, that is, that you should abstain from sexual immorality, that each one of you know how to possess his own vessel in sanctification and honor, not in lustful passion like the Gentiles who do not know God. Part of God's moral will. Well, let's move from something that you may feel like, well, that would certainly be a part of His moral will, but turn over to chapter 5 and look, if you will, at a very familiar verse that most of us know by heart. Look, if you will, in verse 18. He says, in everything give thanks, for this is God's will for you in Christ Jesus. The moral will of God is that will of God that encompasses every single person. It is the will of God for everyone. No lying, stealing, cheating, adultery, murder, and so forth. It's the will of God for everyone that we give thanks in every single thing in the Lord Jesus Christ. He says that is indeed His will. So when we think about the moral will of God, that's what we're referring to here. Now, there's some things, for example, that we might think of that people say, well, I don't know what God's, I got to pray about this. Let me give you some examples. Somebody says, well, I know the Bible says we ought to be saved. I got to pray about it. You can stop praying about being saved. Now, I'll tell you why. Turn, if you will, to 1 Timothy for a moment. Look in that second chapter, if you will. It's very clear what the will of God is concerning a person's salvation. For he says in the third verse of this second chapter, he says, this is good and acceptable in the sight of God our Savior, who desires all men to be saved and to come to the knowledge of truth. You don't have to pray and ask God, is it your will for me to be saved? He says God desires that every single person be saved. He says, for example, in 2 Peter chapter 3, verse 9, it's not the will of God that anyone should perish, but that all should come to know the truth. Not the will of God that any should perish, but that all men might be saved. For example, he says, for God so loved the world that whosoever believes in him should not perish but have everlasting life. He says, whosoever shall call upon the name of the Lord shall be saved. Why did Jesus Christ come? He came that all men might know the truth and be saved by his grace and goodness and love and mercy to us. So therefore, it's not a question of praying, well, God, shall I be saved or shall I not? He says, behold, today is the day of salvation. Now is the time to be saved. If you're praying whether to get saved or not, you can stop your praying and be saved here and now. If you're listening to this message and you've never trusted Jesus Christ as your Savior, you just need to tell Him right now, Lord, I want to be saved now. Nowhere in the Bible does it say, get saved tomorrow. Nowhere in the Bible does it say, pray about being saved. For example, somebody says, well, I've been saved, I know I'm saved, but I've been praying about being baptized. Stop praying. You don't need to pray about being baptized. Why? Because here's what he said.

0: says. He said to his disciples, as you go, make disciples of all nations. He says, baptizing them in the name of the Father, the Son, and the Holy Spirit, teaching them to observe all the things that I've commanded you, and lo, I'm with you all the way, even at the end of this age. You don't have to pray and ask God whether you ought to be baptized or not when he said that part of the Great Commission is not only to teach the truth, bring them to a saving knowledge of Jesus Christ, but part of the very Great Commission is that you and I be baptized, that we be identified with a local body of people who love God. Well, somebody says, well, now, you know, I know that I'm saved, and I've got to pray about whether I need to serve God or not. You stop praying about that. Listen to this. He says, we are his workmanship, created in Christ Jesus under good works, which he preordained that you and I should walk in them. I don't have to pray whether to serve God or not. The issue is, where do we serve him? So if you're praying, well, whether you're going to serve God or not, that's not the issue. The issue is, where does God want me to spend my life? Where does he want me to share my life? Where does he want me to give the talents and gifts that he's given to me so that I can share my life with somebody else? Somebody says, well, I've been praying about tithing. You can stop praying about that. He says, bring ye all the tithes in the storehouse, that there'll be no meat in my house, says the Lord. I don't have to pray about something that God very clearly, very specifically says, this is my will. Somebody says, well, you know, I've had a real problem with somebody I work with, and things are really bad, and I need to ask God, ask him about forgiving them. You can stop praying about forgiveness, because the truth is, he says, be ye kind one to another, tenderhearted, forgiving one another, even as God in Christ Jesus has forgiven you. I don't ever have to pray about whether to forgive somebody for what they've done, no matter what they've done, how long they've done it, how much they hurt, how deeply I may have been wounded. The issue is, I am to forgive them. I don't have to pray to ask God, shall I or shall I not forgive them? There are just some things that are absolutely in the moral will of God that fit every single one of us, no matter who we are. Therefore, you can stop praying about some of those things. Somebody says, well, I'm just praying whether I should join a church or not. You can stop praying about that. Now, you may pray where you ought to join, but listen, I know some people who've been praying about where to join for years. They still haven't joined a church. The Bible says, forsake not the assembling of yourselves together, as is the nature of some. As somebody says, well, do you have to be a church member to be saved? No. But I can tell you one thing, you won't be much of a believer unless you are. People say, well, I belong to the universal church. What in the world's a universal church? The Apostle Paul didn't say anything about the universal church. Well, I just belong to the great body. Well, let me ask you a question. Is this a hand? Yes, it is. It's a specific hand. Suppose this hand says, well, I don't belong to the body. Can you imagine what that would look like, his hand floating out there in the air somewhere? This hand belongs to this wrist, to this body, because it is a vital part of this body. Now, the scripture says that you and I are not to forsake the assembling of ourselves together. When the Apostle Paul was evangelizing, what did he do? Philippi, Ephesus, Corinth, Thessalonica, Berea. What was he doing? Establishing local churches, bringing people to saving knowledge of Christ, bringing them together, teaching them the word. They were being baptized and assembling together, encouraging one another, lifting up each other, instructing one another. There's something about the people of God meeting together and worshiping together and learning the word of God and getting under conviction and getting edified and getting comforted through the word of God. That's the way God intends for his body to function, in small groups, planning the bodies of the believers all over this world. That's what the Great Commission is about. Somebody says, well, I can be just as good a Christian outside the church as I can inside. Show me one who is. I've never seen anybody whose life was really counting for God, who is walking a godly life, who refused to be baptized and refused to be a member of a local body. There's some things you can stop praying for, get busy, get obedient, and do what you and I know is the moral will of God. Now, we said there are two categories of the will of God. What's the first one? The moral will of God. The second category is the personal will of God. Now, what do we mean by that? Simply this, that God has not only a moral will that applies to everyone, but he also has a personal will that applies to each and every one of us individually. So when you and I think about his personal will, I want us to think about what the Apostle Paul said about himself. Turn, if you will, back to 1 Corinthians chapter 1. And as he begins his letter, he clarifies right up front exactly what he believes the will of the Lord is for his life. And certainly he's speaking of himself personally. Here's what he says. Chapter 1, verse 1. Paul, called as an apostle of Jesus Christ by the will of God. Paul believed that God had called him personally as apostle. Now, the Lord hasn't called any of us to be apostles. He's called us in different areas of our life to do what the Lord would have us to do. But specifically, he said that he was to be an apostle. Now, when we talk about, listen, when we talk about the will of, the personal will of God, there are three categories I want us to think about in God's personal will for our life. We said, first of all, there is the major category of God's moral will for all of us. Secondly, there is His personal will. But His personal will is related to each individual design. Listen, God's design for your life, His purpose, His plan for your life. Under His personal will, there are three categories I want you to jot down. Three categories under His personal will. The first of all is His intentional will. What do we mean by His intentional will? Simply this. What is it that God had in mind for you when you were born? What is it that He had in mind? That is, surely, God certainly had a plan for your life and a purpose for your life. So therefore, because He had a plan for your life, He had chosen what spiritual gifts, what abilities, what talents, your personality. God knew all about that and planned that. He, of course, allowed situations and circumstances to affect us in our life in such a way that would develop us and that would equip us and prepare us for what He wants us to do, every single one of us. And therefore, you can't put somebody in a category and say, well, anybody who's going to amount to anything ought to grow up this way or that way. No, God can take us out of the most difficult circumstances, out of the best of circumstances. He can accomplish His purpose and His will in your life and my life. He is a sovereign God of this universe. He has an intentional will for all of us. What kind of vocation you're going to have in your life? Who you're going to marry? God has a schedule for your life and mine. He has a span of life for us. He's given us a certain amount of time. He's given us certain skills and abilities and talents. We don't all have the same. Some people have absolutely amazing skills and abilities and talents. Some maybe not so much. And some people may think, well, I'm just a homemaker, I'm just this, and I'm just that. In God's mind, there's no just anything. Every single person is valuable in the eyes of God. Every single person has some gift. Every single person, God has a purpose and a plan for your life. There's no such thing as an unimportant person on the face of this earth. Nobody, listen, nobody should be looked down upon, because every single person Jesus Christ died for, that makes them extremely worthy in the eyes of God. What is His intentional will? What did He have in mind when He created you? What did He have in mind as far as your vocation, how your life would impact other people's lives, and the kind of vocation you would have, and where you would be schooled, and who you would marry, and your family, and all of these things? You say, well, is God interested in that? He's interested in every single aspect of it, because you see, He says, I will never leave you nor forsake you. He sent the Holy Spirit to live on the inside of us so that you and I would always have His presence to do what? To enable us to become and to achieve and to listen and to do whatever He calls us to do. He is personally interested in your life. Listen to this. God will never require of us or call upon us to do anything that He Himself will not do in us and through us. That is His personal commitment to us through the presence of the Holy Spirit. Therefore, I can't ever give Him an excuse for not doing His will. Somebody says, well, God's called me to do something I can't do. No, He did not. He may call you to do something that you're afraid to do, that you are scared to death, that you feel like you just absolutely would make a failure, embarrass yourself, or embarrass someone else. But you know what? He will never require of us to do anything that, listen, that we cannot do, that He will not do through us. Because, listen, He's always looking out for our best. His intentional will for you and me, ultimately, He says, is to be conformed to His likeness. He says He predestined you and me to be conformed to the likeness of His Son. He predestined us to bring Him glory and honor and praise. God has a personal will for every single one of us, and it is our responsibility to find out what that will is, to get in His will. I'm amazed at the people who go to college, get ready to graduate. What are you going to do? I don't know. What did you major in? Well, I just had to choose something. Did you ask God about it? No. Well, you mean you started 4 years of college and spent all that money, $20,000, $40,000, $50,000, $60,000, sometimes a lot more than that, and you never asked God? Well, I never thought about it. Well, what does God have to do with my vocation? Let me tell you something. Here's what He has to do with it. He created you for a specific purpose. He has designed you to accomplish and to achieve and to do certain things through you. Don't try to figure it out. Let Him do that. But the very idea that you would educate yourself and never seek God, marry somebody else and never ask God about it, these major decisions in your life, and totally ignore the person who created you with a specific design in mind. The will of God is one of the most important facets of a person's life. We said there are two major categories. What are they? His moral will and His what? His personal will. Under His personal will, category number one is what? His intentional will. What did He have in mind when He created you? Somebody says, well, but look, I'm 60 years of age. Just trusted Jesus Christ as my personal Savior last week. How in the world's God got a will for my life? That brings me to the second category, which is God's circumstantial will. What do I mean by God's circumstantial will? Simply this. That listen, all of us at times in our life make mistakes. All of us sin against God. All of us blow it. All of us mess it up. All of us lose opportunities. All of us disobey God at some point. All of us rebel against God in some fashion to some degree or the other. So when we're talking about God's circumstantial will, here's what we're talking about. We're talking about, let's say, for example, I used to teach in a Bible institute up in the mountains of North Carolina, and most of the pastors who were there in that school, many of them, God had called them very early in life. Some of them, when they were teenagers, early as 20s, they refused to obey God, rebelled against God. Now they were in their 40s and 50s, and they finally yielded to God and said, okay, God, the pressure is so much, can't handle it. I'm going to go and do what God wants me to do, so they start the school. Well, what was God's intentional will? If he called them at 17, at 17 years of age, get busy getting prepared to serve God. Now they're 55 and 60 years of age. What does God do? Here's what God does. He puts the pieces of their life back together. He forgives them of their sin. Has he revoked his call? No, he does not. What does he do? He just chooses to work in their life in the light of the circumstances as they are now. Listen, God does not reject anyone who comes to him. There are people who mess up their life deadly. I mean, years and years go by in rebellion toward God, get on drugs or whatever it might be, and then they come to Jesus and you say, well, you mean to tell me that God has a will for my life? Yes, he does. What is his will? Well, his intentional will, you blew that one. Well, you say, well, does that mean I'm lost? No, it does not. Does it mean that God doesn't care? No, it does not. What does it mean? It means that God picks you up. All the pieces, he has this amazing glue he calls grace, and you know what he does? He puts you back together. He forgives you of your sin. He begins to work in your life, and he will begin to use you, make an impact through your life, accomplish his circumstantial will in your life. But at no point does God say, well, you blew it, putting you on the shelf. That's the end of that. You waited too long, therefore I can't use you. God can use anybody who surrenders their will to him and obeys him, no matter what your age is, no matter what you've done, no matter what your past may be. Almighty God loves you, and whoever you are, listen, you are worthy. Listen, you are worthy to be saved by the grace of God, or he wouldn't have come. He came not because you are worthy of it in yourself, but because he sees you as a valuable vessel that can bring him glory. Listen, you can bring glory to God whether you're 16 or 106. You surrender your life to God. He's got a will for your life. He has a will for our life whether we're surrendered to it or not. He has a will for our life no matter what our age is, what our past has been. The circumstantial will of God, this is his grace saying, I'm going to take you where you are. You're forgiven of your sin. I'm going to remold and remake your life, and I'm going to use you because my grace knows no end. He says, where sin abounded, listen, grace did what? Much more abound. That is his circumstantial will. All right? Under the category of his personal will, what's the first category? God's intentional will. What's the second category? God's circumstantial will. And the third category is God's immediate will. Now, what do we mean by his immediate will? Simply this, that every single day of our life, you and I make decisions. In fact, life is one continuous series of decisions after the other. And so you woke up this morning, and maybe last night you decided, in fact, you never even thought about it. You just know you're going to church. You're going to be in the Lord's house on the Lord's day. Well, last night you decided what you were going to wear. So you made a decision about that. You made a decision about your tithing. Somebody may have said, well, you know, I just can't afford it this week, which is not true, but that's what they said. And so somebody else said, well, thank God he's been so good to me. I'm doubling mine this week. And so you made a decision about your giving. You made a decision day after day, all week long this week. For example, you and I wake up tomorrow morning. Most of us have some kind of a schedule that we believe that God has given us some direction for. Oftentimes that schedule changes. You make a decision here. You make a decision there. What are you doing? You are making those immediate decisions. And so he says, trust in the Lord with all your heart. Lean not to your own understanding. In all your ways acknowledge him. He'll direct your path. Which path? Every single aspect of our life. Somebody says, well, you mean it doesn't make any difference how I dress? Yes, it does. You dress seductively. You dress out of pride and arrogance to bring attention to yourself for some specific reason. Yes, because what is, listen, because God's interested in my motivation. It may not be the cloth on my body. He's interested in my motivation. He's interested in our purposes in life and our goals in life and our objectives in life. Yes, God is interested. Whether you brush your teeth with one toothpaste or not is not necessarily a big issue with God. I'm talking about every single issue that affects our life in any way. Is God interested in our health? Yes, He is. If God tells you, listen, you need to lose a little weight or you need to gain some weight, or whatever you need to do, if God lays it on your heart, He's certainly interested in your health. We lose our body, we lose our ability to function, then how can we do what God has called us to do? So God is interested. In fact, name me something God's not interested in. Every single, listen, critical, major decision, and those things that seem to be insignificant decisions that oftentimes the very turning point of our life may be something that we think was insignificant. We didn't pray about it. We didn't ask God about it. We wonder why we got ourselves in that mess, and the reason we did is because we never stopped to ask the question, God, what is your plan, your purpose, your will? How does this fit into your will for my life? We're talking about His immediate will. For example, in James chapter 4, look at that. This is what he's referring to. From Hebrews, move over to one book, to James. Look, if you will, in James chapter 4. Notice what you will, if you will, what he says. Verse 14, you do not know what your life will be like tomorrow. You're just a vapor that appears for a little while and then vanishes away. Instead, you ought to say, if the Lord wills, we shall live also and do this or that. So that what we have to ask is, what's the will of the Father? Somebody gives you an invitation. And what you say, well, yes, without thinking. And so what we have to ask is, what's the will of God? What is the will of the Father in these issues of our life? So we have three categories, two major categories, His moral will, His personal will. Under His personal will, we have three categories. Those three categories are, number one, what? God's intentional will, God's circumstantial will, and what? God's immediate will. Those decisions we have to make daily, moment by moment, as we function as a believer. And so, as you think in terms of this, God has a will and a plan and a purpose for your life. He has He has designed things specifically that fit you, His personal will. He has a moral will which applies to every single person. Now, somebody may ask the question, well, I do hear what you're saying, but who says that God has a right to plan my life? If He allows me to be born, why doesn't He just leave it up to me? Why can't I do it myself? Let me ask you, how many of you all want God to leave it up to you? Absolutely not. Nobody in his right mind. You see, the unbeliever doesn't want God meddling in his or her business. They want to do things their way. So what do we have? We have a society that's unfit to live in. Why? Because people insist on doing it their way. When we live outside the will of God, we get that kind of living. We get the consequences of living outside the will of God. Now, what right, for example, does God have to determine how we ought to live our life? I think there are seven major reasons that God has a right. Listen, He indeed has a right to tell me what to do. For example, if I think about how He operates and what He does in our life and ask the question, well, what right does He have? Well, first of all, there's the right of creation. He's the one who created us. We wouldn't even be in existence. Were it not for the love and the grace of Almighty God, He didn't have to let us get created. Listen, the very gift of life itself is a gift to God. So, first of all, He has a right to dictate and to guide our life, not just dictate every single idea, but He has a right to guide and to govern our life and to reveal His will and purpose and plan for our life. He's our creator. Secondly, He saved us. He's the one who saved us out of the power of sin and liberated us from the power of sin in our life. What were we before we were saved? And what would we be today if we were not saved by the grace of Almighty God? A third reason He has to direct our life is that He's the one who sustains us. Listen, what keeps your heart pumping blood? You say, well, that's just my natural function of the body. Who instituted that natural function of the body? What is it, what is it that keeps our eyes seeing, ears hearing, and keeps our hands and legs and every facet of our body moving? What is it that keeps this blood pumping? What is it that keeps our nervous system going? What is it that sustains us? It is Almighty God in His awesome power to sustain the human body and to sustain us in life. Who is it that provides for us? The Bible says that God is the one who provides. He provides for the lilies of the field. He says the birds of the air. God is the provider. Every single thing. He says every good and perfect gift comes from the Father above. Therefore, we are to live in continuing gratitude to Almighty God for all that He's done for us. Not only, not only does he provide for us, he enables us to do everything we do. That is the indwelling presence of the Holy Spirit. That's why he came, that whatever God's will requires of us, God will enable us to do. Listen, it would be absolutely, totally, listen, diametrically opposed to the nature of God for him to require of us anything that he himself did not enable us to do. David said, I will go in the strength of the Lord my God. Whatever you do, whether you're a mother, a secretary, a plumber, a preacher, an attorney, you work on some church staff, or whatever it may be, whatever your supposedly secular vocation may be, listen, God, living on the inside of you, will enable you through the spiritual gifts that he's given you, listen, to do well at what you do, to do the best that you can possibly do, to do the best that he has possibly equipped you to do. What is he doing? Not only sustaining us, but he's providing for us. Not only that, enabling us, but he, listen, he owns us. Does he not say that you and I have been purchased with his blood? We're not our own. We have been purchased with a price. You and I are owned. Listen, he has his seal of ownership on us. We are the blood-bought children of the living God. He created us. He purchased us with the death of his son. He owns us. We are his children. Not only that, he functions in your life and mine, always looking out for our best. God only has our best interest at heart. In all of his wisdom and knowledge and understanding, he only chooses what is best for us. God would never choose for a single one of us anything other than what is best. It is his unconditional love that he pours out upon us. It is his wisdom and understanding and knowledge that he gives to direct our life and to guide our life. Listen, we don't have to face a single solitary decision in life without God. Why? Because he says, I will never leave you. I will never forsake you. Ask and it shall be given you. Seek and you shall find. Knock and it shall be opened to you. What is he saying? He says, I'm reliably there. I'm there to meet your needs. I'm there to support you. I'm there to enable you. I've saved you. I've created you. I've got a purpose in mind. I have a specific design for your life. I am there for you. Therefore, there are seven good reasons for acknowledging the fact that Almighty God has a right. Listen, he has a right to guide our life. He has a right to design our life because he created you and me ultimately to bring him glory and praise and honor by the life that we live. And the only life that can bring him honor and praise and glory is a life surrendered to him, yielded to him, walking in the center of his will. The only place to be happy and have the joy and contentment and peace of Almighty God is walking in the will of God. Listen, if you're in the will of God, it's not a matter of how much money you have. If you're in the will of God, it's not a matter of who knows you. If you're in the will of God, it's not a matter who accepts you. What matter is that if you and I walk in the will of God, listen, we're in the safest, happiest, most contenting place we can be, in the center of the will of God, that is understanding what his plan is and walking in it to the best of our God-given ability. Now, two major divisions of his will, moral will, personal will. His personal will, intentional will, circumstantial will, his immediate will. Does he have a right? Yes, he does. Now, the big question is this. Somebody says, well, I do understand what you're saying, but I have a question. And that question is simply this. If God has a plan for my life, can I resist that plan? How can you resist the plan of this omnipotent God who has all power and who has designed our life? Well, what does omnipotence mean? The omnipotence of God doesn't mean that God, listen, by his brute force, forces his way into our life. By God's omnipotence, it means that God has the ability, listen, he has the ability to accomplish his purpose, listen, without defeat. God ultimately will not be defeated. He will ultimately accomplish his purpose. So somebody says, well, can a person really and truly resist God? And the answer, I want to ask three questions here. And the answer is, first of all, yes, a person can resist God. For example, when God chose the nation of Israel, he gave them birth by bringing them out of Egyptian bondage across the Red Sea down to Sinai to be de-Egyptianized, to be given the law. And so they come through the desert and they come up to the promised land which he had prepared for them. They get to the promised land, they send 12 spies over. 10 came back of the 12 and said, there's no way. Walls, cities, and big giants. Joshua and Caleb said, God has given us this land, let's go. They said, no, we're not going. Moses said, God says he's provided this land. No, we're going back to Egypt. We're going to stone you, Moses and Aaron. We're going back to Egypt. When they found out what the result would be, The next day, they decide, no, we're going. He says, no, you're not. It's too late. The decision's already made. Did they resist the will of God? They resisted the will of God. For example, when God spoke to Solomon, Solomon, the Bible says, he married many strange women. And many of these women were idolatrous women out of pagan societies, out of pagan countries. And so Solomon found himself loving these strange women and, listen, building edifices that edified their God, building up their idolatry. God said to him, get rid of this, stop this, tear it down. He wouldn't do it. Did he resist Almighty God and all of his wisdom? And you read the book of Proverbs and you think, how in the world could a man that wise ultimately end up so stupid and unwise? He resisted the will of God. He refused to give them up and he refused to tear them down. Jonah, for example, the Bible says that God called Jonah to go to Nineveh and to preach the gospel to a pagan nation. He was so prejudiced toward them that he wouldn't do it. And so he decided he was going to buy him a ticket and he was heading the opposite direction from Nineveh. Did he resist the will of God? Yes, he did. And so you just take just a few examples, and there are many others in the Bible who resisted his will. Now, so the issue is, can a person resist the will of God? Yes, we can. You say, well, how much free will do we have? God has given all of us enough free will. You say, well, are we people of a free will? A limited free will. God has not given anybody absolute free will. Only God has absolute free will. And so we do have some sense of a free will. And so God will allow us, listen, He will allow us to make mistakes. He will allow us to sin. He will allow us to be disobedient to Him. He will allow us to rebel against Him. He will allow us to resist His will if that's what we choose. Yes, you can resist the will of God. Well, the second question is this. If we resist the will of God, will God put pressure on us to bring us back into His will, or will He just let us go? Will He bring pressure upon us to do His will? Yes, He will. Well, how much pressure will He put on us? As much as is necessary to bring about what He desires. There are times when God, no matter what we say, He's going to put pressure on us. For example, would you consider a whale ride in the bottom of the sea a little pressure? I think you would. If you read those chapters, second chapter of Jonah, and you'll find he's talking about the seaweed all wrapped around his head and he's struggling for life and crying up to God and repenting of sin. What? The real revival took place in the belly of that whale. Was that pressure? You better believe it was pressure. The Apostle Paul, listen, he said, listen, God chose him before he was ever born. He said he was a chosen vessel of God. The scripture says he was a chosen vessel. Did God put pressure on him? Here's a man who was committed to destroying the Christian faith, wiping out the very idea of the person of Jesus Christ, the idea of a resurrection, and the very arrogance of him calling himself a Messiah. Did God put pressure on him? You better believe he did. What did he do? He started, listen, when he stood by the close, when they stoned Stephen to death, the pressure began to build. He watched this man, this servant of the living God, this person who believed in Jesus. He watched him die without any complaining, and the conviction began to build. What is it in this man? Who is this Jesus this man is willing to lay down his life for, never fight back, and say, into thy hands I commend my spirit? Pressure began to build. When did that pressure come to consummation? On the Damascus Road, the Bible says that God struck him down, struck him blind. He was lying there in the dirt and crying out, who art thou, Lord? What wilt thou have me to do? Was that pressure? You better believe it was pressure. Now, here's the problem. Sometimes God says, here's where I want you to go. Or here's where I want you to go. God says, this is the direction. We say, Lord, I'm not going to do that. Here's where I'm going. All of a sudden, what happened? Well, all of a sudden, you can't. In other words, you want to, but you can't. What is it? God says, no, I'm not putting up with that, and you are not going to be disobedient to me. My will may be disobedient. My plan may be disobedient, but there are times when God says, no, I'm not putting up with that. I'm not going to allow that. And I can think about times in my life when I'm sure I would have chosen something other than the will and purpose and plan of God, and the pressure would get so intense that I'm telling you, no, there's no way in the world I could have disobeyed God. Somebody says, well, was the will of God resistible to you at that time? For me personally, I could not have resisted the will of God under the awesome pressure of God. I believe there are times when God's put such pressure upon us, whether it is to show us the consequence of disobedience or just simply the awesome awareness of what He is saying, what He is requiring, and that He's not going to let up, that we have to yield and say, yes, God, your will be done, not mine. Now, so the question is, can we resist the will of God? Yes, we can. Will he put pressure on us at times? Yes, he will. But here's the third question. Can we resist the will of God without suffering the consequences of that resistance to his will? And the answer is no. You cannot resist the will of God without paying the price. Now, well, you say, what is that price? Depends upon what the resistance is. When you and I rebel or when we resist the will of God, the best thing we can do is to repent immediately, ask God to forgive us for being prideful and arrogant, thinking that we know better than he does. Ask him to forgive us at that moment. Now listen, little pressure or no pressure. But when we choose and we resist the will of God and we say, I know that's what may be what the Bible says, but I'm going to do it anyway. I know that's what the scripture teaches, but I'm going to disobey God. I know that's what you may think and what you may believe, what you may teach, but here's what I'm going to do. And I had a man say to me one time when I was sharing with him something that I said, listen, here's what you feel, but here's what God says. And I said, now listen, is that what he says in the word? That's what he says. But he turned to me and he said, I know that's what you say and I know that's what it says, but I'm going to do it anyway. And what did he do? He suffered an awful, awesome calamity in his life. He deliberately, willfully disobeyed God, knowing the truth. Were there circumstances? Yes, there are circumstances. Let's go back to the nation of Israel. They said, we know, Moses, that's what you said. We know that's what God's plan is. We're scared. We're not going over there. We'll lose our families. We're not going. Were there consequences? Yes. 40 long years, the adults of the nation of Israel died in the wilderness, wandering round and round, running in circles. Listen, disease, serpents, wars, they all died off. Were there consequences? Yes, they were. When Solomon, for example, said, no, I'm not giving up these strange women and not tearing down these places of worship, were there consequences? Yes, they were. God, the Bible says God raised up adversaries to Solomon. God raised up those irritants in his life, and God tore the kingdom from him, divided it among Rehoboam and Jeroboam. Were there consequences? Yes, they were. When Jonah said, I'm not going to Nineveh. I'm going down to Tarshish. I'm going to buy myself a ticket. I'm heading the other direction. Were there consequences? Yes, they were. And I'll tell you, listen, every single moment he spent in the belly of a whale, listen, he would have wished before Almighty God, listen, that he had never, listen, he had never said no to God. Are there consequences? Yes, they are. Can you resist him? Yes, you can. Can you live outside the will of God? Yes, you can. But not without paying the price and the consequence of being outside the will of God. Now, friend, let me tell you something. You can't play around with the will of God. God created you for one purpose, ultimately. He created you to bring him glory and honor and praise. He has equipped you. He has saved you, or he will save you. He either lives within you or he will live within you. He has given you talents, and he will give you spiritual gifts once you trust him as your personal savior. God has, listen, God has invested himself in us. God has invested himself in every single one of us. And to think that we can ignore the purpose and plan and specific personal design of God in our life and think that it makes no difference, that there are no consequences, listen, that is insane thinking. God created you for a specific purpose, and all of us will stand before him one of these days. We'll give an account for the life that we've lived. We either discovered the will of God, got in it, and walked in it according to his will, or we stepped out of it, chose to rebel against him, and live outside the will of God. Once in a while, somebody says, well, I know a lot of people living outside the will of God. They seem to be getting along fine. Remember the warning of Proverbs. Don't look at the wicked and make your judgments of how well they're doing. You know how many sleepless nights they have. They have no peace and contentment and joy and assurance and security in life. They're basing all of their life and all of their sense of whatever happiness they have on things they can get and things they can enjoy and things they can be pleased with in life. But what about the moment when they come to die? What about the dying moments of their life? What assurance did they have? None whatsoever. And that is a moment that's coming in every single person's life. How you live is the way you're going to die. You live outside of the will of God unless you're saved. Listen, you live outside the will of God. You die outside the will of God. And somebody says, can people ultimately resist the will of God? Every single person who dies without Christ is testimony that, yes, you can rebel and rebel and rebel and resist and resist and resist the will of God. And ultimately, God will give you over to that kind of resistance. It is a dangerous thing to hear the truth, to know the truth, to believe the truth, and to resist the truth of Almighty God because you have some other agenda for your life other than his. What you say when you resist his will and his agenda for your life is, I want to have it my way. I'm going to ignore God and have it my way. My friend, listen, believe me, hear me. He says, whatever a man or woman sows, that they're going to reap. What they sow, more than they sow, later than they sow. It is impossible to live outside the will of God without suffering the consequences. Listen, the consequences, not because God hates you, not because God ceases to love you. That's the very nature of disobedience and rebellion. The very nature of disobedience and rebellion are the awesome consequences of the very nature of sin itself. It is a foolish thing. It is an insane thing to know that God loves you, that God sent His only begotten Son, that He will save you, cleanse you, make you somebody, equip you, live on the inside of you, has a personal agenda for your life, and ignore all of that, live your life as you please, and die without Christ. You better should never have been born. Have I told you the truth? I've told you the truth. And the second question is this: what are you going to do about the truth? Right now, every single one of us has probably thought about something. It may be a little something or something that God brought to our mind. And we've had to ask ourselves the question, Lord, am I in your will about that matter? Or He may have said to you, you know you have resisted, rebelled against my will in this issue in your life. The question is, what are we going to do about it? And that's between you and God. Listen, life at its best. Listen, life at its very, very, very best is discovering His will and walking in it. You cannot improve on living in the will of God. And my plea to you is, if you have never trusted Jesus Christ as your Savior, you're out of God's will. You say, well, I don't believe all that stuff. That's not even the issue. You're out of God's will. If you've never trusted Jesus as your Savior, out of God's will. Never been baptized, out of God's will. Never belonged to a local fellowship, don't care, out of God's will. Never given the money to support the work of ministry around the world, out of God's will. No, so wrapped up in yourself, no time for God, out of God's will. The issue is, what do we do about being out of God's will? We confess it. We repent of it. We ask God to forgive us. And if you've never been saved, you tell Him, Lord, I'm asking You to forgive me of my sins. I'm placing my trust in Jesus Christ and His death at Calvary for payment of sin. I receive Him as my personal Savior here and now. I want to be the person You want me to be. I surrender my life to You. If any of these other areas or other areas that I've not even mentioned, God says, you're resisting my will here, make a decision. Just say, God, from this moment on, I yield to you. I want your will. I'm walking in it, God, no matter what. And you know what He'll do? He will enable you He will enable you at that moment to step right in the center of His will and begin to walk in that to His glory and, listen, to your much, much greater happiness than you've ever experienced. He has a plan, the will for your life. Let me mention one other thing that He has a plan about. He has a plan that one day that you and I will stand before Him and give an account for our life. Part of that plan is that He's going to reward us for all the good things that He's been able to do through us and in us. The last part of that is we're going to have an eternal home in heaven where we will be serving and rejoicing and living in oneness with Him with absolute uninterrupted joy unspeakable. And the question is, do you want to miss that? I don't think so. Father, we love You and praise You. When we think about Your grace and goodness and love and kindness toward us, we just want to fall on our face and stick our face in the mud because of our unworthiness compared to the great, great grace poured out upon us, showered upon us so abundantly at Calvary. And how about we pray the Holy Spirit will move in the heart of every person who hears this message. Face it squarely, honestly, openly, and make whatever wise adjustments are necessary to step into the center of Your will. And we ask this in Jesus' name and for His sake. Amen. Parents, I don't know what in the world I'm going to do with my kids. I've got a couple of good suggestions. Start with yourself. You'd be amazed what happens. Because you see, listen to this. You know this. Everybody eventually responds to love.
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1: The people of North Korea have been living under a totalitarian and repressive ruler for decades. Pray that the Holy Spirit might bring the country's leadership to repentance and belief. Also, pray that God will bring change, freedom, and a complete transformation to this country. North Korea's economy and environment are in states of disaster. Food shortages are severe, and since 1994, over 3 million people have died from starvation. This dire situation has resulted in people taking desperate measures to feed their families, including theft, foraging for edible plants and grasses, and hazarding the dangerous and illegal passage to China. Pray that food might arrive to sustain their lives without having to resort to crime or sin, and that they would receive the bread of life, our Savior, Jesus Christ.
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0: If God were to offer to give you the three strongest desires of your heart, what would they be? Would it be something that has to do with your physical being, maybe how you look or your health? Would it be something that has to do with something, maybe a material possession that you'd like to have? Maybe some pleasure that you've sought, maybe some goal that you've tried to accomplish? Or could it be that the greatest desire of your heart would be your relationship to Him and something about that? Well, more than likely, you could come up with those three desires, but what they are would probably tell more about yourself than you realize. It could be that all of those desires would be in one of those categories or the other, or it may be that they're scattered out over all the rest of them. There's nothing wrong with having desires, not only for things as well as people, whatever it might be, as long. It depends upon the nature of that desire. It depends upon how it affects your life, and it depends upon the fact, how does that desire fit into God's will and plan for your life? All of us have those desires. The tragedy is that many people are going to seek things all of their life they're never going to find. There are a lot of people out there who are looking for peace. That is, they're seeking for peace without God. You can't have such a thing. They're looking for contentment without having Christ in their life. There is no such thing. They're looking for security and just absolutely ignore the Savior Himself. There is no such thing. The only security there is security that comes in relationship with Jesus Christ. That's what we call eternal security, because everything else you put your hopes on in this life could dwindle away very quickly over a period of time. If I should ask you, what is it that you're seeking most in life, what would it be? What is the one thing that's paramount, zenith, pinnacle? It's the thing that above everything else stands out above all the rest. If you could just have this, if you could just get this, if you could just accomplish this, if you could just go there, what is the one thing? Well, that's what I want to talk about in the message this morning, because you see, a lot of people will seek those things in life that are sort of like phantoms. The truth is, no matter how long you seek it, you'll never really find it. And even if you find those things that you think are so very important, without God, what you're going to find is this. You're going to find disappointment. You're going to be discouraged. And you could ultimately be depressed if you spend your whole life seeking for something that you find. And when you get it, it's like mercury. You can't hold on to it. It just goes right through your fingers. Well, there's one thing that you can find that'll never slip away. And that is Almighty Loving God. I want you to turn, if you will, to a passage of Scripture in the Old Testament, 2 Chronicles. Now, if you're not too familiar with that, if you just flip through those pages and go back beyond the Psalms, and you'll see Samuel and King and Chronicles, there are two of each of those words, 1 and 2 Chronicles. This is 2 Chronicles. And I want us to read, beginning in the 20th verse, just two verses. Give you a little background here. Hezekiah was a great king of the nation of Israel, and he served the Lord faithfully. God blessed him and honored him. God used him to bring his people back to God. And the scripture says about him, and here's the key to what we're going to talk about, in the 20th verse and the 21st verse of this 31st chapter of 2 Chronicles. The 20th verse says, "And thus Hezekiah did throughout all Judah, and he did what was good, what was right, and what was true before the Lord his God." Now watch this. "And every work which he began in the service of the house of God, in law and in commandments, seeking his God, he did with all his heart and prospered." What I want to talk about is seeking the Lord, seeking God. Now, when you think about that, let's think about what we mean by the very idea of seeking something. If we're seeking something, we're exploring it. We are looking into it. We are following after it. We are serious about it. And we're pursuing it. And we're turning up everything possible, trying to find out, what does this mean? And how can I achieve this? Whatever the object that you're seeking, if you really want it bad enough, you will energetically go after it. Well, the Bible talks about seeking God, and oftentimes we hear that phrase, we read that phrase, and we ask ourselves the question, well, what does it mean to seek God, and am I seeking Him? If I don't understand what it means, I won't know whether I'm seeking Him or not. I think a lot of people think that they're seeking God by going to church, when the reason they're going is not necessarily to learn something, to find out something new about God, or to find out how they can apply truth in their life. Oftentimes people go because it's convenient, because they sort of enjoy it. It's a social kind of thing we're not talking about. We're talking about seeking God. We're talking about something that goes on inside the human heart that is more than just something casual and convenient and occasional. Now, when we talk about seeking God, let's apply that first of all to a person who is not a Christian. For a person who's not a Christian, when they're seeking God, ultimately, here's what's happening. God has created an awareness of their sinfulness in their life. He's created awareness that they need Him. He has created an awareness in their heart that in order to find this peace and this joy and this contentment and this sense of security, He and He alone is the source of that. And so therefore, the Spirit of God begins to work in their heart. They become aware of the fact that they've sinned against God, violated His law, and that they have offended Almighty God by their sinfulness. And so in their genuine confession and repentance, that is turning away from their sin toward God, they turn to Him, confessing and acknowledging their sinfulness, willing to understand and believe that Jesus Christ's death at Calvary paid their sin debt in full, and therefore, now if they're willing to trust Him as their Savior, they can be saved, and so they are willing by faith to place their trust in Him for the pardon of their sin. They become a child of the living God. What happened was the Spirit of God began to work in their heart. Their interest began to move them toward God. And in their search, which was really God pulling them toward Himself, revealing Himself to them, they discover Jesus Christ as their personal Savior, and they find Him. Now, so we understand how a lost person comes to know Christ, comes to know God. But now, what about those of us who are believers? When we talk about seeking God, what do we mean by seeking God? We said, first of all, we would be pursuing, we would be exploring, we would be asking some questions about who God is. So what I'd like to do is to give you about five words here, if I might, if you'll jot these down, because I think these will sort of be a little capsule of what seeking God is all about. And we certainly are admonished many times in the Bible to seek Him. For example, Jesus said, in the 6th chapter of the Sermon on the Mount, the 33rd verse, He said, "Seek ye first the kingdom of God." That means the rule of Christ in my life. And His kingdom, that is the character of His kingdom, which is the character of Christ in life. He says, we're to seek that first and above all else. We're to seek our Lord above everything else. Well, what's involved in that? I'm going to talk about in a few moments the attitude, the actions involved. But what's involved in seeking God? Well, first of all, it's finding out what He's like. That is, look at this now. It is a strong desire to find out what He's like. Who is this God that I've placed my trust in as my personal Savior? What is He like? Who is this God? So I want to find out what He's like. Secondly, I want to fellowship with Him more intimately. There's a strong desire to fellowship with Him more intimately when I'm seeking Him. Thirdly, there's a strong desire to follow him more closely. That is, what's the will of God for my life? What does he want me to do in this given situation? How does he want me to respond to this? So there's a strong desire to follow his will more closely. Likewise, there is a faithfulness. Listen, there's a strong desire to faithfully claim his promise and believe him and trust him that he will indeed fulfill every single promise that he's given us. So, likewise, there is a strong desire to forsake those things that keep me from following our Lord. So, when we ask ourselves the question, what's involved in seeking the Lord? To find out what he's like and to have a strong desire for an intimacy with him, a strong desire for intimate fellowship with him, a strong desire to follow him carefully and not just occasionally, but consistently. A strong desire to faithfully claim the promises of God throughout the Scripture. And a strong desire to forsake anything that hinders my relationship to him. That is what's involved in this whole idea of seeking God. Now, somebody says, no, wait a minute now. Have you not said over all these years that when we trust him as our personal Savior, that this omnipresent God is everywhere, or rather that we are in the presence of God who is everywhere, that is, everywhere is in the presence of God, that is, this whole globe and atmosphere and everything out yonder, everything is in the presence of God because he's bigger than all this. Now, if that's true, what do you mean when you say we're to seek after him if he's already here? Well, let's put it this way. When you and I trusted Jesus Christ as our personal Savior, we began immediately to understand what it means to sin against God and what it means to know him as Savior, his death on the cross. So we know a few things, not very much. And so to seek God is to step out, listen, to step not only through the door to be saved, but don't do like many people do, and that is you walk through the door shuts and locks you in so that you're eternally secure in him, and then you just stand with your back to the door the rest of your life. No, God intends for us to step out in this awesome, fantastic, indescribable journey of discovering who he's like and letting God begin to work in our life. And so it's not enough just to know him as Savior. He wants us to know him as Lord and Master. He wants us to know him as the great Creator. He wants us to know him as the God who lives on the inside of us. He wants to know him as the God who loves us unconditionally. He wants us to know him as the God who empowers us and enables us in every single circumstance of life to do our best and to do it well. Here is a God who wants us to get a great vision, a vast vision of what he's up to in the world and how he is sovereignly reigning and ruling and controlling everything. God wants us to know him in all the wonders and the majesty and the might and the power and the glory and the beauty of Almighty God. He wants us to know him. It is not enough just to know him as Savior. And so, when we think in terms of seeking God, I think about how the Apostle Paul wrote in the Scriptures in the third chapter of Philippians. This is Philippians chapter 3, verse 8, in the Amplified Translation. So now don't turn looking in your Bible because it won't sound like this. This is not a word-for-word translation like our Bible is, but this is an expanded translation. Listen to what it is because it is a beautiful description of how I think Paul must have certainly felt. He says, listen carefully, I count everything as loss compared to the possession of the priceless privilege, the overwhelming preciousness, the surpassing worth, and supreme advantage of knowing Christ Jesus my Lord and of progressively becoming more deeply and intimately acquainted with him, of perceiving and recognizing and understanding him more fully and clearly. What an awesome illustration. What a beautiful description of how the Apostle Paul must have thought in terms of seeking God. And if you'll notice, he says, progressively becoming more deeply and intimately acquainted with him. Well, listen, that is the desire, the heart's desire for every single one of us, that the Christian life is one in which seeking God, we progressively become more aware of who he is and more acquainted with who he is and what he does and how he operates in the ways of God. Well, the Bible says, they that hunger and thirst after righteousness will be filled. I wonder, what is the deepest hunger of your heart? What is the thing that you're thirsting for most in life? It is the will and purpose of God that you and I would desire Him, would hunger after Him, thirst after Him, seek after Him more than anything else in this entire world. And yet, most people's minds are so boggled with so many things that they're interested in, so many situations and circumstances and material things, and they want to do this and they want to do that, that God is only a part of and sometimes a minuscule part of their desires and goals and obsessions in life. Listen, what should be a greater obsession in our life than this deep, intimate, loving relationship with our Heavenly Father, who in all the wonders of His glory and might

this, that there are not enough words in all the dictionaries that have ever been written to even begin to describe this God. And what is he saying? He says, I want you to seek me because I want you to show you what I'm like. I want you to understand me in all the fullness of what I am. Because God knows that the more you and I understand him, the more we're going to love him. The more we love him, the more we're going to want to obey him. The more we obey him, the more fascinated we're going to be about the ways that God operates in our life. So when we think about what's involved, we say it is finding out what he's like. It is a strong desire to find out what he's like, a strong desire to fellowship with him intimately, a strong desire to follow him more clearly and more consistently. It is a strong desire to faithfully claim the promises of God and a strong desire to forsake all that junk in our life that would keep us from doing that. Now the question is this, how do you seek God? So I want to talk about, first of all, the attitude and then the actions that that take place. First of all, how do we seek God? Well, I want you to jot down some scriptures, and I want to go through these and give you several words here. And I'll give you one verse, and there are other verses besides these. But I want you to turn, first of all, to Jeremiah chapter 29. And I want us to read several verses here because when I think about how we go about seeking him, the first attitude that I want you to jot down is this. We seek him with all of our heart. This is what God says. We seek him with all of our heart. Jeremiah chapter 29, look if you will, and this is a wonderful verse. Before we get to the main verse, you ought to underline these verses in your Bible. And somebody says, well, I don't want to mess up my Bible. That's what it's there for. Mess it up. You know how you mess it up? You mess it up with three things. You mess it up, listen, with your pencil marks, red, blue, green, whatever you use. You mess it up with your fingerprints, the sweat off your fingers, and you mess it up with something else. What is it? Tears in your eyes. Let me tell you something. The last thing you want is a clean Bible. It should be clean the day you buy it. It shouldn't be clean after that. You mess it up with a pencil. You mess it up with your fingerprints as you flip the pages. You mess it up with the tears as you cry out to God. As you thank him, you rejoice in him and weep over those things he wants you to weep over. So look, if you will, in Jeremiah chapter 29, beginning in verse 11. You want to mark this one down. Wonderful promise of God. Look at this. Verse 11. For I know the plans that I have for you, declares the Lord, plans for welfare and not for calamity, to give you a future and a hope. Amen? Look at this. Then you will call upon me and come and pray to me, and I will listen to you. And you will seek me and find me when you search for me with all your heart. What is he saying? Simply this, that when you and I seek the Lord, we don't come to him occasionally. When he says, seek him with all of our heart, we don't come to him with our heart thinking about all of these things over here and thinking about that, but with all of our heart. That is, he's first and foremost above every single thing in our life. With all of my heart means that above everything else in life that's important to me, and all of us have things in life that are very important to us, and God's made them important to us, so they should be important to us. But above everything else, we are to seek him. He says we're to seek him with all of our heart. Now, that does not mean I'm going to seek him with my brain. That is, I want to have some facts. Give me some facts about God. You know what? God doesn't just, he doesn't reveal himself to people who just want facts. God reveals himself to those, listen, whose heart is bent toward him, whose heart longs after him. You don't want someone just to know you, just facts about you. You want them to know your heart. You want them to feel what you feel. God wants us to know his heart. He wants us to feel what he feels. Listen to what he just said in this promise. It's a wonderful promise. He says he has a plan for you and me. That is not just some desire, but God has a plan for us. And notice what he says. My plans for you, he says, declares the Lord, are plans for welfare, not for calamity, to give you a future and a hope. God is a good God. And he desires that you and I understand that he's a good God. Because I'll tell you something. Most people, when you say, describe God, I guarantee you one of the last words they're going to come up with is good. They're going to come up with all kinds of words. They don't see him as a good God. God is a good God. He says, I want you to seek me. I want you to seek me with all your heart. Because when you seek me with all of your heart, that means that you will put everything else aside. That the most important thing in your life is your relationship to Jesus Christ. It doesn't make any difference whether you're 10 or 110. As long as you live every single day, every second of it, the most important thing in your life and my life is our intimate personal relationship with him. Everything in life hinges on it. Everything in life is affected by my intimate, warm, quiet, personal relationship with him. So when I go about seeking him,

0: First attitude is, I seek Him with all my heart. That means, God, what do you want? Lord, what do you want in my life? Here's my whole heart. What do you want? And God is certainly not going to be quiet when you say to Him, what do you want? The second thing I think is so important here, as the Bible says, is that we're to seek Him not only, as He says here, with all of our heart, but we're to seek Him diligently. Now, I want you to turn, if you will, in this passage to Proverbs chapter 8 and verse 17. That is to seek Him diligently, carefully, energetically, with a sense of devotion and attention to what He's saying. And when He says we're to seek Him diligently, this is not some careless kind of attitude, but that means we're getting down to some real genuine desire and earnest in our hearts about who He is and what He's up to in our life and what He's trying to do. And listen to what He says in this 8th chapter. He says in verse 17, I love those who love Me, and those who diligently seek Me will find Me. Now, in this particular passage, that is wisdom doing the speaking. That is, as God has written it here. But the truth is, all wisdom comes from God. And so the truth is, we're to seek Him diligently. Now, when we say diligently, we say energetically, we're simply meaning exactly what it says. That if you seek God, sometimes you have to work at it. God, what do you mean? How do you operate? And there are oftentimes I go to bed at night as I'm lying in the dark thinking about something about God and just asking the Lord, now, Lord, show me, why do you operate this way? Why do you work in this way in a person's heart? Or sometimes it may be, Lord, how is it that a person can sit here week after week after week, watch me open the Word of God, expound the Scriptures, explain the truth of the Scriptures, and somehow it just go in one ear and out the other, over their head. They hear it with their ears, but it never gets in the heart. Somehow it never registers until they go home and say, you know what, that's just what I heard. I got to find out, is that really the truth or is it not? I'm going to find out for myself, is this really and truly what God says? Diligently. That is, if I want to know the truth, I've got to find out what it's all about. And it's not just going to hit me. In other words, God is not going to reveal Himself in all of His wonders and all of His majesty, and neither is He going to give me in life what I want when I am only occasionally and on the surface floating across a few Scriptures, ignoring those words that I don't understand, saying, well, that must not be important because I don't understand that word, and just shutting the Bible after a while or only reading it once in a while. I want to ask you, how often during the week do you open this book to say, God, speak to my heart? Not just reading it to salve your conscience. God, speak to my heart. I want to know you. That's seeking God, finding out what He's like. And so He says, when we seek Him diligently, we are going to find Him. Now, it's interesting when you think about that, because one of these kings, and there are lots of kings here in these chronicles, and King Hezekiah was certainly a great king. He's one of them. And Josiah, for example, Uzziah, all of these kings. And when you look to see how God worked in their lives and you see how He would guide them, they all made mistakes. But over and over and over again, it says, but he sought the Lord. He sought the heart of God. And so as you flip through these, you'll find some good kings. You'll find some bad kings. But what you'll find is that over and over and over again, good kings, the Bible say, he sought the Lord, seeking Almighty God. And this is what King Uzziah was doing. Seeking his God, he did with all of his heart. Everything he did, the Bible says that God prospered him. He diligently sought the Lord. That means you have to set aside time to do it. It means you got to be first. And oftentimes, God may speak to your heart and you'll have this strong feeling that you ought to pray. Now listen carefully. When you sense a need to pray, you don't put that off till tomorrow. You do it right now. For example, I was studying, I have a study in touch, and so I was over there a Friday evening, and I had studied pretty late. I put on my jacket, and I was ready to go, and I picked up my briefcase and my computer, and I started out the door, and I just sort of glanced at my prayer room, and I'd been in that during this. It's like the Lord said, you know, it's not time to go. It's not time to go. I took off my jacket, and I thought, well, Lord, how long am I going to stay? It was getting pretty late, about 11 o'clock, somewhere there about. It's like God said, I want to hear from you all night long. I thought, well, God, I'm a little bit tired. Did you know? I took off my coat and I got in the prayer room and I slept and I prayed and I slept and I prayed and I slept and I prayed. I woke up at some time after praying a little while, and that you say, well, you shouldn't. If you're going to get in the prayer room, you shouldn't go to sleep. Oh, yes, you should. Here's the reason. Because you'll talk to the Lord about something. He'll lay something on your heart. And then what happens? You just go unconscious. You know what that does? It gives it time for it to sink in. I'll tell you what it's like. It's like reading a book and you just want to read this book and read chapter after chapter after chapter after chapter. Well, you know what I ask you? What does it say? You can't remember what it said. You know why? If you'd have read one chapter and stopped and thought about it, meditated on it, and gone back to look at it, then you'd remember what you read. God wants our undivided attention. So what does He do? He places something in our heart and puts us out. So we don't get in His way, so He can get it in deep enough that we won't miss it. I woke up the next morning at some particular point. I wasn't tired one single bit. I thought, Lord, thank You for stopping me, because I've been praying all day, Lord. I want You to search my heart. I want to be sure that the pattern of my life is to seek You. I don't want to get up and preach this to somebody else if it isn't true in me. And I thought I knew what God was doing in my life over these years. And yet I wanted to be absolutely certain. And I knew that I needed to be sure before today that I could say, yes, God, thank You, that I know that's the desire of my heart, that I am seeking You. I want what's best. And what I'm saying to you is this. When God tells you to do something, you can't afford to tell Him that His timing's wrong. Now, my human nature said, God, I've been here all day studying and praying, and I probably, instead of this hard flow, I need to go home and get in the bed. You know what? I knew when I looked in that prayer room, I knew that's exactly where I belong, and I wouldn't take anything in the world for it. I'm not telling you that to say, look at me, because I have lots of weaknesses, frailties, and I'm a sinner just like everybody else. Thank God He uses all of us. I can tell you this. When God tells you to do something, you do it right then. If you're seeking the Lord and you're diligently going to do it, you're going to have to put some things aside and make it first. So you're going to seek Him. Listen, you will seek Him diligently, as He says. Not only that, the Bible says you're now to seek Him continually. Look, if you will, in the 105th Psalm for a moment. 105th Psalm, and listen to what the psalmist says. We're to seek Him continually. Now you may say, well, why in the world would God say we're to seek Him continually? Well, listen to what He says. 105th Psalm, and if you'll notice the fourth verse. And I'm giving you these because I want you to jot them down, go home, read them again yourself. I ask the Lord, what is He saying to you? He says in verse 3, glory in His holy name. Let the heart of those who seek the Lord be glad. Seek the Lord and His strength. Seek His face what? Continually. Now watch this. Did He say seek His hand? No, but usually when we come to Him, what do we want? We want something in His hand. He said, seek His what? Seek His face. He says, I want you to seek me as a person. Where do we find a person's personality? You look at their countenance. You can tell whether they're sad, whether they're happy. You can tell whether they're angry. You can tell whether they're gentle. You can look at a person's countenance. That's where you find out what they're really like. Look in their eyes and you'll find out what you want to know. God wants us to look at His faith. He wants us to focus on His personhood, who He is. He says, seek My face continually. So wait a minute now. Shouldn't I find Him out there at some point? And after you reach a certain point, I mean, you shouldn't have to seek Him anymore. Well, let me ask you a question. If you were digging for gold and you hit a vein, would you say, well, I found it, put your shovel down and go home? No. How long would you dig? You dig as long as you found gold, right? Well, I want to tell you something. You start seeking God, you know how long you're going to keep your shovel in your hand? Till you die. Because He is this absolute infinite. Listen, He is a mind of something far more important than gold and silver and jewels. He is this infinite God who has no bottom, who has no end, who will never be exhausted. And everything you discover about Him is going to be fantastic. That's the kind of God He is. Seek Him continually. Now, I'll tell you something. You'll get hooked. Here's what happens. The more you discover about Him, the more, listen, you know what's going to happen? The Bible says, they that hunger and thirst after righteousness shall be filled, but it's a contradiction. Because here's what happens. I'm not saying the Bible contradicts itself. I'm simply saying this. It comes out being that way because the more I seek Him and the more I'm filled, the more discontent I am with what little I do know. So I want to seek Him more, find out more, become more discontent, find out more, more discontent. And in the process of all this going on, fantastically, what? Content. Because God rewards us with Himself, unveiling Himself to us when we are seeking Him. I'm telling you, my friend, don't go through life without making the priority of your life to seek the mind of God. What is He like? How can I have an intimate relationship with Him? How can I know His will for my life? How can I know what He's going to do in the future? How can I know how to claim these promises of God? How can I know what to sift out of my life that doesn't fit? This is this infinite God. So here's what happens. The more you seek Him, the more you're going to want to seek Him. The more you learn, the more you're going to want to learn. The more you love Him, the more you're going to want to love Him. And the more you love Him, the more you're going to want to serve Him. God is this infinite and majestic, awesome Father who has the very best for every single one of us. We seek Him continually. All right, let's see how much you remember. We seek Him, first of all, how? With all of our hearts. Secondly, what? Diligently. And thirdly, what? Continually. All right? Not only that, but I want you to turn to another scripture here, because we can't stop with that one. We're going to seek Him, listen, confidently. Look in Hebrews chapter 11, verse 6. You know that by heart. Those who come to God must believe that He is, and that He is a rewarder of those who seek Him. So we're to come to Him to seek Him with confidence. That is, if we get in the Bible and say, God's not going to show me anything. And once in a while people say, well, you know, you talk about listening to God and hearing God. Well, you know, I don't believe God's going to speak to me. And that's because of their guilt over something in their life probably. Or because of past instruction. Or because maybe they've never had a real genuine experience with God. But let me tell you something. If you will come to the Word of God seeking God, not just information, seeking the Lord. If you come to Him in prayer seeking Him, listen, you come to Him with confidence. Why? He says, those who come to Him must believe that He is and that He is a rewarder of those who seek Him. God wants to reward us with what? With Himself. Not just Himself, but other things too, but Himself primarily. He wants us to love Him. He wants us to want Him above everything else in life. And so therefore, we're to come and we're to seek Him. Listen, seek Him with confidence. The last word I want to give you is that we seek Him humbly. And that is with an awareness that we are unworthy for God to reveal Himself. We are unworthy for God to speak to us, but He's going to anyway. And I want you to turn to a great passage of Scripture in Isaiah that you probably haven't really thought a whole lot about. It's in this 66, the last chapter of Isaiah. And if you'll notice in this last chapter, I want us to read beginning in the first verse of the 66th chapter. I want to bring you to one verse, and I want you to underline it because it says a lot that all of us should take note of. Begin in the last chapter of Isaiah. Look, if you will, in the 66th chapter. Thus says the Lord, heaven is my throne and the earth is my footstool. Where then is a house you could build for me? Where is a place that I may rest? For my hand made all these things. Thus all these things came into being, declares the Lord. Now watch this. But to this one I will look, to him who is humble and contrite of spirit and who trembles at my word. You know what that says? Listen, God honors. He honors the spirit of humility. He honors, you say, what's humility? Humility in essence is this. Humility is our awareness of our absolute total dependence upon God for every single thing in life. When I realize and acknowledge that I'm absolutely totally dependent upon Him for everything, that indeed is the spirit of humility. Listen to what He says. He says, now here's the one to whom I look. The one who is humble and contrite of spirit and who trembles at my word. The person who reverences the word of God. The person who understands and acknowledges that this is God's divine revelation. This book, the information, this book, these pages are filled with the mind of God, a portion of the mind of God. Those things that are history, those things that are poetry, those things that are narrative, those epistles that the Apostle Paul wrote, those prophecies in the Scriptures, all of this is part of the mind of God. He has given us enough of Himself in the Word to point us to Him, to encourage us to seek Him, and to promise us, given us the promises of His rewards when we do seek Him. So we're to seek Him humbly, that is, recognizing and acknowledging we are unworthy for God to speak to us, but He's promised to do it. We're claiming His promises, and we're trusting Him to unveil Himself and to reveal Himself to us because He's promised to do so. So when we talk about the right attitude, there are five words. Let's have them. Now speak out loud. First of all, if we are going to seek the Lord, we're to seek Him how? With all of our heart. Secondly, what? Diligently. Thirdly? Continually. Fourthly? Confidently. And fifthly, what? Humbly. All right, now the question is, that's the attitude. What are the actions? How do we go about seeking the Lord? What do we do when it comes to seeking the Lord? Well, number one, I want to give you several words. Number one, if I'm going to seek the Lord, this is where I begin. I begin by meditating upon His Word. Now, what do you mean by meditating? I mean, let's put it this way. This is probably not the best example in the world, but it may catch some of you, and you say, oh, well, I sort of know what that means. I do not happen to drink coffee. I never have drunk a cup in my life or even taste of it for some reason. It's not because I think it's a sin. I don't know why. But When I hear people saying, I get up in the morning and have myself my cup of coffee, I understand what that means, because I can see them sitting there relaxed and they have something that satisfies them, and so they have a cup of coffee in the morning, whatever. When I think about meditating upon the Word of God, I sort of think about that, you know. I say, well, Lord, here's my favorite book, and this is the thing that fills my heart. And so, God, I just want you to speak to me. I just want you to fill my heart. I just want you to do something in my heart this morning or this evening or whatever it may be. And so it's a time when you open the Word of God and you just allow the Lord to speak to you. Now, we're not talking about Bible study. I'm coming to that. I'm talking about you come to a passage of Scripture, or you turn to one that you are familiar with, or God just brings one to your heart, and you just begin to meditate upon it. You read it. You talk to Him about it. You ask Him how to apply that to your heart. You ask Him what He's saying. God, what's going on in my life at this point? Or, Lord, here's what's going on, and how does this apply to my life? And so what happens is that God very lovingly, sweetly is what I put it, and kindly will say something, or sometimes it may be a fiery arrow of conviction. Whatever it is, it's going to be for our good. Meditating upon the Word of God is reading it, praying it back to Him, just letting it, absorbing it into your heart. And it may be that He'll bring you back to the same cup of coffee, as same kind, every single morning for several mornings or whatever it may be. But God knows exactly what you and I need. If I am going to seek God, I am going to fall in love with His Word. My friend, you will not seek Almighty God and occasionally, conveniently, comfortably read the Word of God. You will make it a priority in your life. It is far more important than anything else we do in life. Taking the time to meditate upon the Lord. We said diligently, that means I got to set aside some time. Continuously seeking Him, I'm going to have it in a part of my menu every day. I would challenge anybody to tell me, you close your Bible, listen carefully, you close your Bible and you stay off your knees and don't talk to God, don't say another word to Him for 10 days, I guarantee you, you will not be the godly person at the end of 10 days you were when you started. You cannot. You and I live in a world that's full of filth and wickedness and vileness and all the rest. To be able to do that would be like taking a young lady in her wedding garment, in all of its white and purity, and say, all right, now, we're taking you down in this coal mine. It's 300 feet deep. We're going to take you down there. I want you to just walk around, stay 2 or 3 hours, and then come out. There'd be no way for her to come out with that dress as white as it was when it went in there, because the coal dust would darken her. I'm telling you, sin will get into the life of the person who is not in the Word, who is not in prayer. And so if I'm going to seek God, the first thing I do is I want to start meditating upon His Word. Number two, not only am I going to meditate upon His Word, but because I want to know Him, follow Him, know His will, have an intimate relationship with Him and claim His promises, I'm not just going to meditate upon His Word, I'm going to study His Word. Now somebody says, well, I never have been in the Bible study. Get into it. And so how do I get into it? Well, for example, let's say that you came to a passage of Scripture like seek. And you say, well, I don't know what to do. Well, you could just go back in the concordance of your Bible and find the word seek and look up all those verses. Or most Bibles now, study Bibles, have verses along the edge that you can turn to. And sometimes they can take you all through the Scriptures that has that particular word, whatever you happen to be thinking about. Or you may just read a particular epistle, 4 chapters of Philippians. I want to tell you something. You could read that every day of your life, and you know what? By the time you got to be 100, you'd say, you know what? I still don't think I have fathomed these four chapters. I tell you, the most wonderful thing about the Word of God is you will never be able to glean all the truth out of it. And so what happens is that He wants us drinking from the well. He wants us eating from the manna that satisfies the human heart, that brings contentment and joy and direction for our life. So that means studying the Word of God. And sometimes you may come to a passage and you think, I don't know what that means, and I'm going to skip over that. No, you don't skip over it. Listen, if you're seeking God, you don't want anything to go by that you don't understand. And so if you don't have a concordance, just buy yourself one. Listen, ask somebody to give you one as a gift your next birthday or Christmas or whatever it might be. Just say, well, if you want to know what I want a one-volume commentary on the whole Bible that will help me understand the Bible, or a whole set or whatever it might be. Listen, we're talking about discovering an infinite God who desires to reveal Himself to us. And here's what He's done. He says, I love you so much, I'm going to give you at least a portion of my thinking. Some of it's going to be history, some of it's going to be narrative, some of it's going to be poetry, some of it's going to be letters here, the Apostle Paul, and some of it's going to be prophecy, all of these things. This is a portion of what I've done. This is a little bit of what I've done in history. Here's what I'm up to. And you know what? God has given us in this book every single principle you and I need to live by and to live godly by and happily by, holy by, peacefully by, contentedly by, secure by, and he's wrapped it up all in the pages of this book. This is God's infinite book. So what? You went to school, you go to college, you pay a lot of money to go to college, and what do you learn? You learn a whole lot of things. As soon as you get out, you think, whew, am I glad that's over with? I won't ever have to think about that again. Every single one of us probably thought that. You know what? You get in this book, you better think about it every day. Day after day after day. How you run your business, how you run your life, your finances, everything about your life. Here are all the answers right here in this book. God has given us this awesome book. And so this is why he says in this passage when he says, to this one I will look. God will look to us and he will honor us and bless us if we have a humble and contrite spirit and we tremble at the word of God. We acknowledge his wonderful, wonderful word and live in it. Well, we said, first of all, there's meditation. Secondly, getting in the word of God, studying it. Now listen, parents, if you don't study it, don't expect your kids to get excited about it. The third word is prayer. There's no way in the world to seek God without prayer because so much of our seeking is asking, Lord, what are you doing? What are you saying to my heart? What is it that you're trying to say? Help me to understand, God, what's going on. And you see, the most important thing in a person's life, seeking the Lord, their personal, intimate, personal relationship with him. What's the things that most affect that? The Word of God and prayer. Those two things, those are the two most important events in a person's life. And the reason I usually put them together and call it meditation is because that is exactly, listen, that is exactly how God wants us to do it. In his word, on our face. For example, turn to, and there are lots of scriptures I could look at here, and turn back, if you will, to Joshua chapter 1 for a moment. You recall that when Moses had died and God had called Joshua to take his place, look in this first chapter of Joshua, because this is what he told Joshua to do. He said, you to seek me. Look at what he says. Verse 7. Chapter 1, only be strong and very courageous. Watch this. Be careful to do according to all the law which Moses, my servant, commanded you. Do not turn from it to the right or to the left so that you may have success wherever you go. What is he doing? Look at this, verse 8. This book of the law shall not depart from your mouth, but you shall meditate on it day and night so that you may be careful to do according to all that is written in it. Then you'll make your way prosperous. Then you'll have success. What is he doing? It's in the Word of God. Of course, all he had was the law at that time. But in prayer, meditating upon the Word of God, what is God doing? We are seeking him in prayer. God, speak to my heart. Show me your will. Help me to understand. But there's something else, another thing that I think is so very important. That's this. And that is, look at this. Looking at the circumstances in our life. How God is operating in our circumstances. Remember we said a few moments ago, there are patterns that God operates by. So if I want to know him, and that is if I want to seek God, one of the things I'm going to do is I'm going to look to see how God's operating in the circumstances of my life. And so as we look to see what happens, and we begin to evaluate, we come through some circumstances in life, and we look back and we think, okay, what happened? Why did it happen? How did God speak? How did he work this out? What is he doing? We began, listen, all of that is a part of seeking God. Now, here's what we usually do. We go through some difficulty and hardship and trial. We moan and groan and have pity parties. And we throw a fit and we tell God we don't like it. And we get angry at him or somebody else and whatever. And you know what? We miss it. That's not seeking God. Here's seeking God. Watch this. Going through the same mess, having the same anger, getting upset, having a pity party, doing all the things that a person naturally does. And then when we've gotten through that, we say, okay, now, Lord, what was going on? Help me to understand. I'm not going to say that you go through some situation that you're not going to have pain and suffering and heartache and difficulty. We're all going to have that until the day Jesus comes, until we die. We're going to have those times. Well, how can these times, how can I be seeking God in those times? How can I seek God when I'm angry and frustrated and don't understand, want God to change everything? Well, we get through that. What happens? We get through that little phase, and God very patiently waits till we do. We can't make him do anything about it, so there it is. And then after we get through that part, we say, okay, Lord, what were you doing? What are you doing? You're looking for God's pattern. You're looking for God's principles because you see his patterns are his principles. And see, once you and I begin to grasp some of those and we begin to understand how God works, then the Christian life is no longer, listen, it's not something I have to do. It becomes this glorious, exciting journey of discovering in the difficulty, hardship, and trial, and the happiness, and the good times in life, and discover what He's like. What does that do? It just makes me want to seek Him more and more. So one of the things I do is I want to look to see how God is working in the circumstances of my life. And as I do that, and I'm certain these kings certainly did the same thing for the simple reason that they were going through difficulties and trials, just as Hezekiah and Josiah and Uzziah and all of these men about whom the Bible says they sought the Lord. They sought the Lord. They sought the Lord. They were seeking after God. Why? Because they were wanting to understand how God was operating and how they were to rule and reign in their kingdoms. And as we said before, they all made mistakes. All of them, every single one of them made mistakes. One of the things that's so very important in growing in the Lord and seeking God, listen, is listening to God's messages. Now, if you listen to the message that comes from this place, then you should come on Sunday morning with your Bible and with a piece of paper, a notebook or something, and asking God, okay, God, speak to my heart. A lot of people go to church, they're not seeking God. They're just going for different reasons, as we said. But if I'm seeking Him, I'm going to listen very carefully. And I'm going to listen with application in mind. I'm going to listen with discovery in mind. I'm going to listen with a motivation that I want to understand what are the principles, how does God work, what am I to do, how can I glean the most out of my Christian life, how can I make my life count the most, what will bring me joy and peace and happiness and contentment, and at the same time, I can walk in absolute obedience to God, believing and trusting Him. So I'm going to listen. I'm to listen with a keen interest to say, what can I discover? Another principle, one maybe I've heard before, but I've let slip by. Satan, listen, he will steal every principle he can. He'll steal everything he can from us so that we will drift like the world drifts and act like the world acts. You and I have to seek God. If we seek God, we'll have everything in life that we need, and we'll have those things in life that we want that fit into God's will for our life. Or you can spend your life, listen, you can spend your life seeking all those things, miss God, and miss what life's all about. So I'm going to be listening carefully. But there's something else that's very important in seeking God, and that is this. Not only am I going to look at the circumstances and the patterns that God works in my life, I'm going to be very observant of how God works in other people's lives. If I'm going to seek God, I'm going to be very careful to observe how He works in other people's lives. The thing that I'm sure set my heart to seeking God as a young man, early in my life, I was saved at 12, and I know as I look back that the Lord started something happening in my life very soon after that, was spending that week with my granddad. My granddad told me how God worked in his life. I listened very carefully. Here he was in 70s, 80s or something, and to me in those days, he was like Moses. I mean, in fact, he passed. I mean, when you're that age, when you're 16 and somebody's 80, you think, you know, here's Moses for sure, or whatever it might be. My granddad, in 1 week's time, told me how God had worked in his life, and what the result was, God used that to create within me this deep, abiding, insatiable, ever-living hunger and thirst, the thirst and to seek after God, because I said, Lord, if you can work in my granddad's life that way, could you work in my life? What it made me do, I began to observe how God had worked in his life in that week. I began to look and say, well, how does God work in other people's lives? And I saw some things that upset me greatly, some things that encouraged me greatly. But the most important thing is I want to know, what would He do in my life? And so what we're to do, we ought to observe how God works in other people's lives. So we said, now, first of all, it begins with meditating upon the Word, studying the Word of God and in prayer, looking to see how God is working in the circumstances of your life. Listening to God's message and being able to interpret how it applies to your life and observing how God is operating in the lives of others. Listen, don't shut out other people who are godly. Don't shut out other people. Listen, you can learn what to do and what not to do by watching the ungodly. And the Bible says we're to observe how the ungodly works and how God works in their life in order to prevent ourselves from doing the very same thing. And so therefore, if I'm going to seek God, I'm going to be very observant. I'm going to be looking. I'm going to be reading and praying and listening. God is going to be, listen, that is going to be uppermost. When I think about these young people who sit here and listen week after week, I want to say to you with all of my heart, ask Almighty God this morning, if you've never asked Him before, God, create within my heart this deep, abiding, insatiable, that means it's unchanging and never satisfying, hunger within your heart that you want to seek Him, to know Him, to follow Him, to walk in His ways, to fulfill His will, to fulfill His purpose for your life. You get started early and God will use you and bless you in ways you'll never dream of. You say, well, up 10 years, is it too late? It's never too late to seek the Lord. And so we say this is the right method. These are some ways you can use. Now, I want you to, let me think for just a moment. I want to look at a verse here. Look, if you will, in 2 Chronicles 34. I love this verse. 2 Chronicles 34. King Josiah became a king at the age of 8. Listen to what the Bible says about him. It's amazing how early these fellows became kings. Josiah was a great godly king. Chapter 34, 2 Chronicles, let's start with verse 1. Josiah was 8 years old when he became king. He reigned 31 years in Jerusalem. Look at this. He did right in the sight of the Lord, walked in the ways of his father David, did not turn aside to the right or to the left. For in the 8th year of his reign, now he's 8 when he became king, so let's say he's about 16 now. For in the 8th year of his reign, while he was still a youth, he began to seek the God of his father David. And in the 12th year, he began to purge Judah and Jerusalem of the high places, the Asherim, the carved images, molten images. And you can look at that chapter and see how God worked in his life. And they found the book, they found the scrolls, and God began to work in his life in a wonderful way. And the scripture says in the 33rd verse of this 34th chapter, "And Josiah removed all the abominations from all the lands belonging to the sons of Israel, made all who were present in Israel to serve the Lord their God. Throughout his lifetime, they did not turn from following the Lord God of their fathers." You know why they didn't? Because they watched the godly example of this young man who became king at the age of 8. Absolutely impossible task. By the age of 16, he began to understand what was going on. He began to seek the Lord. And he sought the Lord all of his life. And what did God do? He gave him all of these years of a wonderful reign, bringing the people back to God. They loved Josiah. He is one of the greatest kings of all of Israel. Why? Because he began to seek the Lord early in life. Now, parents, listen to me carefully. You want your kids to seek God early in life? You do it. You talk to them about the will of God for their life. You talk to them about seeking God. You help them to understand that God will speak to their heart, that God will give them understanding. But listen carefully now, but you can't just tell them to do that. You've got to give them illustrations in your life of how God's working in your life. You can't just say to your kids, this is what's happened all these years. Years and years and years, parents said, go to Sunday school. Go to Sunday school. Parents lie at home, sleep. Go to Sunday school. That doesn't work. You know why it doesn't work? As soon as they get old enough, they don't have to go. If you want your children to grow up seeking God, and when I think about the society in which they've got to grow up in, listen, for God's sake and for the sake of your children, put a hedge around your children to keep them, listen, from drifting into, falling into, being pulled into all of the filth and the trash and the things that will absolutely destroy their life. When you think about in this country of ours, listen, drinking in America increased its greatest amount in young girls between the age of 10 and 13. What in the world is happening to our society? How do you build a hedge of protection around your children? You teach them early in life to seek God, and you teach them in the ways that I've shared with you. This is the way you seek God, but you know what? You can't tell them to do it. Listen to the pastor's sermon. You know what they're thinking? Well, why don't you listen to the pastor's sermon? And so therefore, they've got to see it. They want not only hear, they want to see it. They want to see you reading the Bible. They want to see you meditating upon it. They want to see you on your knees. They want to hear you talking about God at the table. They want to hear you at the lunch table, the breakfast table. They want to hear you talking about God, not just on Sunday after a sermon. They want to see your life absolutely saturated and absolutely consumed with who Jesus is and what He's like in your life. And you know what? They'll just pick up on that. God will work in their life in a beautiful way. Now, last thing I want to talk about is the rewards. That is, what can you and I expect? If we seek the Lord, what is it that you and I can expect from Him as a result of that? Well, there are a lot of things we can expect. Let me just give you some of them and then I give you the verses and you go home. You read these for yourselves. Ask the Lord to help you to apply them. First thing, here's what He says. First thing you can expect when you begin to seek the Lord is that God will reward your seeking. What do we say? Hebrews chapter 11, verse 6. They that come to Him must believe that He is, and that He is a rewarder of those who diligently seek Him. What will He reward you with? He will reward you, first of all, with understanding of himself. He will reward you with a capacity to understand, a capacity to love, a capacity to serve him. Likewise, he more than likely will give you the desires of your heart. Does he not say, delight yourself in the Lord? He'll give you the desires of your heart. Seek ye first the kingdom of God. All these other things should be added to you. But listen, you can't say, well, I'm going to seek God so I can get that. You can't fool God. You can fool everybody else. But listen, he reads the conscience. He reads the heart. He reads the mind. He knows us. You've got to have a hunger for God. When you're seeking him and he's first, you don't have to worry about all that other. First of all, he's going to reward you. Second verse I want you to jot down is in Psalm 119, verse 2. He says he will bless those who seek him. Now, blessed means that he will show good favor toward, that there are expressions of goodness toward us when you and I seek him. The third thing you and I can expect is this, that God will be good to us. Well, you say, well, is God a good God? Yes, he is. He says he is good. God is good to those, Lamentations 3:25, God is good to those who seek him. Well, he says he's stored up goodness for us. Well, you know what? I think a lot of people, they have this awesome storehouse of goodness they'll never experience. God says he's stored up goodness. This is humanly speaking. Let's say, for example, that I don't seek God and I'm not interested in God, and he says he has this goodness stored up. You know what happens? That means that I don't collect. I live my life and I die, and all the good things that God had for me, I missed them because I was seeking things and was forgetting God. He says he will reward us, he will bless us, he will be good to us. And then I want you to turn to this one, Psalm 34, familiar psalm, verse 10. I want you to turn to several of these. Psalm 34, if you will, and verse 10. Look at this verse. You've read it many times. If you haven't, you need to underline this one in your Bible. In fact, it'd be a good idea if you just mark all these verses we come up with Sunday after Sunday. After a while, you know what? You dirty up your Bible. Those verses become interesting to you and important to you. And it's not that my favorite verses become your favorite verses. It's just the fact that God will bring you back to these verses at times and remind you of something he said. Now look at this. Chapter 34 of the Psalms and verse 9. Oh, fear the Lord, you his saints, for to those who fear him, there is no want. If I reverence God and obey him, not going to be any want. The young lions do lack and suffer hunger, but they who seek the Lord shall not be in want of any good thing. You know what that means? If you and I seek the Lord, we won't miss out on anything that's good in life. That's exactly what that means. Look at what he says. Those who fear the Lord, they're not going to want anything. Those who seek the Lord, who are seeking after him, they're not going to want any good thing. Why? Because it is a delight to the Father to give us the good things in life. Now, you say, well, let me just tell you something now. I've been seeking the Lord, and let me tell you all the trouble and heartache and the burdens I've been through. Does the Bible say that all good things are painless? No. You know what? Some of the best things that ever happened to me have been the most painful things that have ever happened. Some of the most difficult, trying times in life have been the good things that God has sent in my way. Did I like it? No. Did I weep? Yes. Did I have a pity party? Yes, yes, yes, I did. But you know what? After I got over the pity party, what was I doing? Thank you, Jesus. Hallelujah. Praise God, you were smarter than I was again. When I think about how great God is, listen, you know what? He just listens to all the pity party in business, and he knows that when we get over that, we're going to get our eyes open and see what it's all about. The Bible says that God delights in prospering his servants. We're talking about all of us who serve him, all of us who love him, all of us who are his saints or his servants. He takes delight in it. And so he says, seek ye first the kingdom of God. All these things should be added to you. And he says, if you and I will seek him, we will not want any good thing. Listen, that is whatever is good for us from God's perspective. He says, I'm going to provide for those who seek him. Now, you and I can expect to be a success in whatever we do if we seek the Lord. Now, let's go back to our primary scripture here and look, if you will, in 2 Chronicles 31. Notice Hezekiah. The Bible says in verse 21 now of this 31st chapter, every work, listen to this, every work which he began in the service of the house of God in law and in commandments, seeking his God, he did with all of his heart and prospered. Now, if I were you, I would jot down beside that Joshua 1, 7, and 8, because we read that a few moments ago. You remember twice in that passage that he said that he would succeed if he meditated upon the Word of God like God had required him to do. Then I want you to turn to Psalm 1. So many people know this psalm, but they don't understand what it's all about. Look at this. Psalm 1, first one in the Psalms. Look at this. He says, now how blessed is the man who does not walk in the counsel of the wicked, nor stand in the path of sinners, nor sit in the seat of the scoffers, But look at this. This is his description. But his delight, men and women, his delight is in the law of the Lord. And in his law he does what? Meditates when? Day and night. He says this is how you'll describe him. He'll be like a tree firmly planted by the streams of water, which yields its fruit in its season. Its leaf does not wither, and in whatever he does, he prospers. If I were a businessman, one thing I'd do, I'd set my mind to seek the Lord God. I'd set my mind to seek the Lord God. Listen, so many people in business, here's what they do. They say, well, you got to make a living. You got to make a living in life. And therefore, because you got to make a living in life, you got to work. And, you know, I know I got to read my Bible. And I go through these pages and I try to, I know God's working in my life. And I do understand that. And yet, they're not seeking God. Now listen, if you're in business, you ought to make it your business. In this crazy, mixed up, volatile world, you should make it your business to seek God, not money. Seek God, not success. Seek God, not prominence and prestige and popularity and acceptance and all that. Seek God. You know what? The rest of that, God will give you according to his will for your life. Now, it's interesting what the scripture says here about Jehoshaphat. Jehoshaphat was a good king. He's not one of those good kings. Turn back, if you will, to the 19th chapter of 2 Chronicles. 19th chapter. And here is a good example of something here that would be interesting to us. Jehoshaphat, good king, and but he made a mistake. He got himself linked up with Ahab. And you remember who Ahab was? That's Jezebel's husband. And so what happens is that old Ahab convinces him to go to war against somebody who does not want a war against him. King Necho, from Egypt, he just want to bring his armies through Jehoshaphat's territory, and he wanted to do it, so he goes out to fight him. So he said, look, I'm telling you, from the mouth of God, do not come to battle against me, or you're going to be sorry. Went out anyway. So Ahab said, look, let's line up with me, and let's fight them together. He did that. He should not have done it. And what happened was that Ahab said, now look, you dress up like the king, I'm going to disguise myself. He should have gotten a point then. And so in the heat of the battle, the armies of the Egyptian armies come after Jehoshaphat, and they recognize it's Jehoshaphat, and he cries out and identifies himself. They leave him alone. The Bible says that one of the Egyptian soldiers just decided to shoot, did not know who he was shooting at, hit Ahab and killed him. Now, when Jehoshaphat got home, he had to confront one of the prophets. And look, if you will, now in chapter 19, verse 1. Then Jehoshaphat, the king of Judah, came in safely to his house in Jerusalem. And Jehu, the son of Hanani, the seer, went out to meet him and said to King Jehoshaphat, should you help the wicked and love those who hate the Lord and so bring wrath on yourself from the Lord? But there is some good in you, for you have removed the Asherah from your land and you have set your heart to seek God. I want to tell you, my friend, learning to seek God will save your neck in a tough time. Learning to seek God, there's no greater lesson than that. And so what you find is this. You find, as you look at these scriptures and how God worked in the lives of these men, they made their mistakes. They did things that were not pleasing to God. And yet, God honored them. He recognized that genuine repentance, and when they sought him, there was always forgiveness with no exception. Listen, not only will he give us those things that we need, but here's something else the Bible says God will do. He will give us understanding of things we'll never understand any other way. If you will turn to, look if you will, in Proverbs 28, verse 5. And the scripture says in this passage that you and I, if we seek the Lord, will understand all things. That does not mean every single thing, but it simply means that we'll understand those things that are necessary for us to understand in God's purpose and plan for our life. He says, I love those who love me, and those who diligently seek me will find me. What he's referring to, as we said before, wisdom is doing the talking, but the truth is, when we seek him, what's going to happen? We're going to find him. And we're going to understand things that we've never understood any other way. You're not going to understand many things about God unless he becomes a priority of your search. So we're going to understand things that we would not understand before if we will seek him. Likewise, not only that, But the Bible says that there will be joy. We read a few moments ago in Psalm 105 that there is joy for those who seek the Lord. When you begin to seek God, something's going to happen in your heart. You're going to feel lifted. You're going to feel a joy because you know what you're doing? Here's what's happening. You are being drawn closer and closer and closer to the source of all joy and all contentment. There's going to be that sense of joy in your heart. But let me just give one last illustration here. What will happen? Just what you can expect when you seek the Lord. The Bible says that He predestined you and me to be conformed to His image so that God is in the process of conforming our character into the character of His Son Jesus. Now, here's the mistake people make. You've heard ladies or young girls say, one thing I promise you, I am not going to be like my mother no matter what. Not going to be like her. Or some fellow says, I'll tell you one thing, the guy I'm not going to be, I'm not going to be like my dad no matter what. You know what happens? That girl who says, one thing I'm not going to be like, I'm not going to be like my mother. Here's the big mistake she makes. Ends up being just like a same characteristics, same traits, same personality, because we're not to focus on what we don't want to be like. We're to focus on who we do want to be like, and that's the Son of God. And so therefore, one of the things you and I can expect in seeking Him, we're going to become more like Him. Listen, we may see other people we would like to have some qualities and characteristics they have in life, but the truth is, we want to be like our Lord. And so what is He doing? He is in the process of conforming us to His likeness. A lot of good things you can expect you seek the Lord. Now, one last thing. Watch this one now. Sounds like a contradiction. I want to give you a couple of verses of Scripture here because the last question is, when do you seek the Lord? Well, we saw a few moments ago, the wisest thing to do is to seek Him early in life. But some of us are not early in life anymore. We don't already pass that stage. So I want you to turn, if you will, to Isaiah 55. This is the last passage. Isaiah 55. Look to what he says here. Sounds like a contradiction, but it's a key. Isaiah 55. When do you seek the Lord? Isaiah 55, verse 6. Look at this. He says, seek the Lord while He may be found. Call upon Him while He is near. Now wait a minute. What do you mean, seek the Lord while He may be found? Now, what do you mean, seek the Lord while He is near? Listen carefully. If you're not a believer and you say, well, I'm going to get saved when I choose. No, you're not. I'm going to show you why you can't. While you're holding Isaiah, turn to John chapter 6 for a moment. No, you're not going to get saved just when you please. Listen, the only way you can get saved is in response to the drawing and the wooing of the Son of God through the Holy Spirit. Look, if you will, in verse 65. And He was saying, for this reason I have said to you, no one can come to Me unless it has been granted him from the Father. You will be saved when you respond to the wooing of the Spirit of God. Now listen, when He says back here in Isaiah, seek the Lord while He may be found. Can He be found anytime? No, He cannot. You say, you mean to tell me that if I want to be saved, I can't be saved? No, I didn't say that. Are you saying to me that God won't save me? No, I didn't say that. Well, what are you saying? I'm saying this. You can't be saved just any old time you please. And I want to show you why. Turn to Hebrews chapter 3 for a moment. Hebrews chapter 3. Look at this. Very important. Hebrews chapter 3. And if you'll notice three verses of Scripture, I want you to notice they all say the same thing. Or it wouldn't all be this important if they weren't all in here this close together. Look at this. Verse 7, chapter 3. Therefore, just as the Holy Spirit says, today if you hear His voice, do not harden your hearts as when they provoked Me, as in the day of trial in the wilderness. Verse 15. Today if you hear His voice, do not harden your hearts as when they provoked Me. Chapter 4, verse 7. He says, He again fixes a certain day today, saying through David, after so long a time, just as has been said before, today if you hear His voice, do not harden your heart. Listen carefully. My friend is an unbeliever. You can say no, no, no, no, no to God. You can spurn the wooing of the Spirit. You can reject His call. You can turn off the TV. You can turn off the radio. You can shut the tape down. You can refuse to hear somebody else's witness to you and say no, no, no, no, no. After a while, you know what happens? Here's the possibility. Here's what happens to some people. They reject the Lord Jesus Christ so long that their heart becomes hardened to the things of God until finally they lose their very feeling for anything that is godly, anything that is holy, anything that is spiritual. Their life is wrapped up in the things that have consumed them. They cannot feel it. They cannot hear it. And they will finally get to the place in their life where oftentimes, not always, that what is absolutely evil they say is good. What is wrong they say is right. So it's not a matter of the fact that God won't save you. He says, listen, seek the Lord while he may be found. That can come a time in your life. Listen, when there is no desire for him whatsoever, no feeling whatsoever, no fear of God, no fear of death, no fear of hell. Listen, it's not a matter of whether God wants to or not. It's the fact that you have reached the stage you have absolutely no desire because you have hardened your heart against the things of God. Well, now what about the person who's a believer? Can a person who's a believer have a hardened heart? Yes, indeed. My friend, listen, you can hear and you can listen, you can read the Bible, you can pray, but God can work in your life and you say, no, I'm going to have it my way. And oftentimes these are major decisions in life. You say, no, I'm going to have it my way, God. I'm going to have it my way, going to have it my way, going to have it my way, going to have it my way, till finally you're no longer hearing the tugging of the Holy Spirit. Somehow it seems like the Spirit of God's gotten soft and soft and quieter and quieter. What's happened is that your heart's gotten harder and harder and harder until finally you as a believer, even though you've trusted Jesus Christ as your Savior, even though you have so hardened your heart by absolute total rejection of the will of God for your life, even you also can come to the place that, listen, you don't have any feelings and you will find yourself saying that which is wrong is right, that which is evil is good, because you have hardened your heart toward the will and purpose of God for your life. That's why he says, seek the Lord while he may be found, call upon him while he's near. We're always in the presence of God, but you can't sense his need. You can't sense his presence. You won't feel his presence when you have hardened your heart toward God. That's what it means. That's why it is dangerous to sit in church, sit in your home, sit somewhere and watch the television. It's dangerous to listen to a tape, dangerous to listen to a message, dangerous to listen to a radio program that talks about God. When you feel the Spirit of God, listen, when he gets to working inside of you, you feel the tug, you feel conviction, you feel God wooing, you feel God speaking to you, you feel uncomfortable, you feel upset, you feel restless. What's God doing? God's working in your heart. He says, when you get that feeling, do something. Do not ignore that, because it will not always be there. So I want to ask you a question. Have you felt anything? Has God said something to your heart? Have you ever been saved? Have you ever trusted Jesus as your Savior? You're going to die one of these days, then what? It's appointed unto man once to die, after this the judgment. What about it? You're a Christian. God's spoken to your heart about being baptized. You're not baptized. Spoken to your heart about joining a godly church where you can hear the Word of God. Too busy. God spoke in your heart about your finances. I'm not going to listen. I want to tell you something, my friend. There's not a single verse in the Bible that says that the Holy Spirit will tug, plead, woo, convict, work, scream, yell, holler at you all your life until you finally give in. It doesn't say that. Here's what he says. My spirit will not always strive with man. I pray in Jesus' name, do not ignore the message of the gospel of Christ. It is to your eternal destruction that you ignore the message of God. And I want to encourage you to ask the Lord Jesus Christ to forgive you of your sins. Tell him that you're placing your life in his hands. You believe in his death at Calvary, atone for your sins, and you're trusting him here and now as your personal Savior. You tell him that, mean it with all of your heart, and immediately you become a child of God. You're a child of God. God's been working in your life. And you don't hear the Spirit much anymore. You've decided you're going to live your life the way you want to live it. It's time God has his way in your life. And I want to encourage you that whatever God has been speaking to your heart about, you say to him, yes, Lord. Yes, Lord. I do want to seek you. I do want to discover who you're like. I do want to walk in your ways. I do want to position myself so that you can be good to me, Lord. I want to position myself so that you can, because I need that fellowship and I need you, Lord. I'll tell you one thing. You don't ever have to beg God. Listen, you don't have to beg and plead with God, because the Father, who is loving, wants the best for you and has already provided it for you. Seek the Lord while he may be found. Call upon him while he's near. And you know what happens? Think about this. The highest pursuit in life is the pursuit of knowing God, seeking Him. That's the highest goal you could ever set for yourself. I'll tell you something else. It is the most rewarding, the most fulfilling, and the most blessed of all. And Father, we love You and praise You and thank You. Thank You for being the awesome God that You are. So full of grace and mercy and patience toward all of us. How would we pray this morning that this message will sink deep in the heart of every single listener? Seal it down tight, God. Let it take root and bear fruit the very moment it's heard. For we ask it in the name of the Savior, the Lord Jesus. Amen. All correction should be with a motive of developing and strengthening and building up and correcting error, not just driving a wedge between the parents.
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0: People's Republic of China in 1949, the country closed its doors to the world. At that time, there were only about 500,000 baptized Christians in China. Today, however, that number has grown to well over 100 million, providing one of the greatest examples of the work of the Holy Spirit in history. Pray that church leaders in China continue to trust in God for wisdom and direction, and that the spiritual hunger of China can be satisfied with God's truth.
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4: My father died when I was about 9 months of age, and so those were pretty tough years for me because I was sort of pushed around to this one and that for somebody to keep me while my mother worked. I don't remember anything much about those years except that I do remember feeling very lonely because I would come home and my mother was gone because she had to work, and she was not there not because she didn't want to be, but because she couldn't be. My only remembrance of those early years was that I felt real empty and all alone. And then when I was 12 years of age, the second row where I usually sat on the edge, I stepped out one Sunday morning, fell on my knees and asked the Lord Jesus Christ to save me. And immediately, without anybody ever telling me, somehow I had this awesome sense of feeling. God not only has saved me, but God has something to do in my life. God must have a will, a plan, a purpose in my life. Never heard a sermon on it. Never heard anybody explain it. It was just a witness of the Spirit that God had something in mind for me. 2 years later, when I was 14 years of age, I knew that the Lord wanted me to preach the gospel. It's the only thing I've ever thought about doing. The only thing God ever impressed me to do. Never doubted it one single time from the moment I was absolutely sure. Did I know how to find the will of God in those days? Probably not. And in my ignorance of just asking the Lord, what do you want to do with my life? I'm sure that He impressed me so strongly, so clearly, so simply, so early in life, He knew that I would never doubt what He was saying in my life. But I remember that after I was saved, that I didn't feel all that alone anymore. All of a sudden, this God who was out of reach and totally beyond my comprehension those days, suddenly He'd come into my life. And as I began to read the Scripture, things started looking a little different. I began to understand things I didn't understand before. Began to read how He worked in the lives of Jesus and how He worked in the life of the apostles. And I wasn't too much into the Old Testament in those days till later on. But I knew that God was saying something to me and speaking to my heart and getting me ready for something. And I think one of the most overwhelming, assuring, encouraging things that I've ever learned in my life is God has a will and a plan and a purpose for every single one of us, no matter who we are. I don't know of anything much more exciting than to know that the God who created all of this has you in mind, has me in mind, has a purpose and a plan. And the wonderful thing about it is He doesn't keep it a secret. When the Bible talks about the mysteries of God, it's certainly not the mystery of His will and His purpose for your life and my life. God's will could be divided generally into His moral will, into His personal will, and if we get beyond that, in His providential will, that is the way He's going to operate creation and all those things above and beyond our understanding. But in His moral will, that deals with those things, those do's and don'ts. Some things we know fit into His moral will. Thou shalt not steal, lie, cheat, commit adultery, murder, have other gods before us. Then there's His wonderful personal will for our life. That is what God's agenda is for your life as a person. What He has in mind when He created you. And so what I want to talk about in this message, listen, not only the fact that He has a will for your life, but you can know the will of God for your life. The will of God, He will show you His will for your life. So I want you to turn, if you will, to Ephesians chapter 5. And I want us to look at a couple of verses here. In this fifth chapter, Paul has been talking about our relationship to evil and sin and how we should lay those things aside that do not fit who we are in Christ Jesus. And so then he comes down to this 15th verse, and here's what he says of Ephesians chapter 5. He says, therefore, based on all the things that he'd said about laying aside the old man and so forth, he says, therefore, be careful how you walk.

not as unwise men, but as wise, making the most of your time because the days are evil. So then, do not be foolish, but understand what the will of the Lord is. Now, my friend, God has a personal plan and purpose for your life. And so the question is, well, can we know what God's will and plan for our life is? Yes, we can. Not only does he have one, but we can know it. Why would he say, so then, do not be foolish, but understand what the will of the Lord is? Would God tell us in his word to understand what his will for our life is? He says we're not to be unwise as the world is, walking as the world walks, walking as unbelievers walk. He says we're to understand what the will of the Lord is. That means that not only does God have a plan and a purpose for your life and mine, but we have the wonderful privilege of being able to understand what it is. Now, that's just as consistent with God as knowing that he has a plan, that he is willing to show us what that plan is. Because you see, it'd be inconsistent for God to say, I have a plan for your life, but I'm not going to tell you what it is. I want you to live a certain way, but I'm not going to tell you how. I have a purpose for your life, but you have to figure that out. It would be totally inconsistent for God to require of me something and then not tell me what it is, nor enable me to do it. Because you see, the truth is, you and I cannot live a spiritual life in the flesh. The God who has a will and a purpose and a plan for our life also is the same God who has promised to enable us and equip us, not only by our spiritual gifts, but also by the fact of the indwelling presence of the Holy Spirit. Listen, anything and everything, and you've heard me say this over and over again, because I want you to understand it. Anything and everything God requires of us to become or to be, that is to be or to do, God has committed himself to enable us by his indwelling presence to do that in our behalf, for us, through us, to us, and in us. He knows that apart from us, we can never discover his will. Apart from him, we can never discover his will, nor could we ever do his will. Therefore, we have the wonderful privilege of knowing that he has a will for our life, and the wonderful privilege of knowing that he has assumed responsibility for revealing his will to us. And so God has not said, you figure it out. He says, for example, the Holy Spirit is the one who discerns the mind of God, and he's the one who speaks through our spirit and enables us to know. And sometimes when a child trusts the Lord Jesus as their Savior at 6 or 7 or sometimes 5, I'm sure that sometimes adults say, well, how in the world could they understand what God is doing in their life at 5? Never underestimate the power of Almighty God to speak to a child. As I think about at the age of 12, I think some of these 5-year-olds and 6-year-olds know a whole lot more about what Jesus is all about than I did at the age of 12. Because they've got godly parents and they've come to Sunday school and they've heard a good teaching of the Word of God throughout those early years of their life, probably learning a lot more than we realize. And so you never underestimate the power of God to make himself known to a child as well as to an adult. And so when I understand that the Lord God has a purpose and a plan for my life and that he is willing to reveal it, he loves us enough to show us. I want you to turn to a couple of passages, for example, and let's start with Psalm 16 for a moment. Look in Psalm 16 for a moment. Here's a wonderful promise that our Lord gives us. In this 11th verse, in the 11th verse of the 16th chapter of the Psalms, here's what he says. The psalmist says, thou wilt make known to me the path of life. In thy fullness, in thy presence is fullness of joy. In thy right hand there are pleasures forevermore. He says, God will make known to us the path of life. What is that? His path for you and me to walk. That is, what is the path? What's the will and the purpose and the plan of God for your life? He says he will certainly make that known to us. Why? Because it would certainly be in keeping with his will for us. Look back, if you will, in John chapter 16, and you'll recall that when Jesus was talking to his apostles the night before his crucifixion, in this 16th chapter, you'll recall what he said to them. He said in the 13th verse, he said, now when the Spirit of truth comes, he will guide you into all the truth. He will not speak on his own initiative, but whatever he hears, he will speak. He will disclose to you what is to come. That is, when you and I trust that the Lord Jesus Christ is our Savior, we have the Holy Spirit who's on the inside of us, living on the inside of us, giving us guidance and direction. And oftentimes, he gives us direction when we don't even realize where it's coming from. We think we thought that up, or somebody else said that. That is the Spirit of God bringing to our mind and heart, unveiling to us, showing us, revealing to us, manifesting to us, this is the will of God, this is the purpose of God, this is the direction for your life, here's what I want you to do.
That is the gift of God which he's given to us. And of course, you recall he says in Philippians 4:19, I repeat these verses over and over again because I want them to get in people's minds and hearts who've never heard them. He says, my God shall supply all my need according to his riches in glory in Christ Jesus. Listen, one need that I have every single day is, what's the will of the Father here? What's the will of the Father in this particular decision? What would God have me to do here? What would he have me to say here? Where would he have me to go here? What would he have me to do in this particular situation? That verse of scripture is a promise of God that he will meet every single need we have. God's never late. He's in never too big of a hurry. Sometimes we'd like to know some things ahead of time, but he chooses not to show us until he's good and ready. So it's very evident from the scripture that he will indeed show us his will for our life. Now, sometimes we struggle with that. Sometimes we ask him to show us and we don't feel like it's coming as clear as we ought. So let's talk for just a moment about what are those things that hinder us from being able to discern the will of God, because I think that's true in all of our lives. And sometimes I'll be praying about something and I'll think, all right, Lord, if you had two or three alternatives, what is your will? And oftentimes it doesn't come very quickly. Well, I think there are several things that could hinder us on discerning what his will is for our life in general, as purpose, as far as direction for our life, what he would have you to do about big major decisions in your life, as well as those daily decisions. One thing that hinders us oftentimes is self-will. Sometimes we have already decided what we want to do, and we have already decided what we are going to do. If I've already decided what I want to do and what I'm going to do, it's very difficult for God to reveal his will in a way that I will understand, because the truth is, in a subtle fashion, I've shut him out. I may be saying, now, Lord, show me your will. I've already decided what I'm going to do. This is what I'm going to do. But you can just say anything you want to. But here's what I'm going to do. Now, we don't say it that way, but that, in essence, is what we've decided. So we have to be careful that we have not already concluded what we want to do and the fact that we're going to. Self-will is always a result of inner pride. This is what I'm going to do. I think this is the wisest thing, the best thing to do. And I think I'm sufficient, adequate to make this happen a particular way. And so self-will and pride get all mixed up, and therefore oftentimes we wonder, well, why did things go awry here? Why didn't it work out right? Because we made a decision. We talked to God about it, but the truth is we didn't really submit to his will. A second thing that hinders us is the influence of other people. When you're asking and seeking the mind of God about a particular decision, be careful who you ask. Watch out for ungodly influence. Watch out for people who will tell you what they think you want to hear rather than what you ought to hear. And besides that, listen, you and I want to develop such an ear with God, such a heart before him, such a sensitivity to him, such an openness to him, such a submission to him, such a yieldingness to him, that when God speaks, you and I will be able to hear what he says. That we won't be running to someone else each time asking, Lord, what would you have me to do through someone else? This is not to say that we should never seek godly counsel, but oftentimes it is the counsel, the opinions, the advice of other people that frustrates and puts static in our heart about what the will of God is, because oftentimes people will say, oh, what they're thinking is, this is what I would do. The truth is, they don't know what they would do. A third reason, and I think a major reason, we have a difficulty in discerning the will of God is because of our ignorance of spiritual principles. Now listen. You can read the Bible and read the Bible and read the Bible and know this verse and that verse and another verse. A spiritual principle, listen, there are those do's and don'ts, the moral will of God, thou shalt not do this, thou shalt do this. But those principles, listen, the principles of God are something different. Those principles have to do with, if you do this, this is what you can expect. If you do that, this is what you can expect. So when we oftentimes ignore those principles, or we don't understand what the principles are, we will make decisions that violate a particular principle of Scripture, which we'll come to a little later. Another thing that I think hinders us is oftentimes harboring sin in our life. If you and I harbor some area of sin in our life, oftentimes that clouds our mind and our spirit so that we can't really discern the mind of God, because something going on in our life, listen, that counteracts what God seeks to do. And sometimes God does not reveal his will as long as there is sin in our life, because he's waiting for us to clean up this mess in our life so that we'll be able to hear him, we'll desire to hear him, and we will be willing to do what he wants us to do when he does tell us what it is. Why should God tell us his will when he knows that we're going to keep on living in sin? Somebody says, well, do you want to know the will of God so you can consider it or so you can obey it?
God is not looking for people who want to consider His will. He's looking for people who, listen, He wants us to know His will in order to obey His will. So if I'm expecting this almighty sovereign God of this universe to unveil His purpose and plan for my life, if I'm expecting Him to give me direction in this situation or that situation, the question is this. Am I listening? Do I really want to know what He has to say? Is my heart clean and pure so it won't be clouded by self-will? Do I really want to know what He wants so I can do it? Or am I just curious about what God has in mind? God isn't interested in satisfying our curiosity. He is interested in unveiling Himself to us so that we will walk in His will and honor Him and bring glory and honor to His name. Another reason that we have difficulty, I think, is that we just doubt the fact that God would show us to begin with. And some people say, well, you know, why should I ask God? How can I expect God to show me something? Why should God speak to me? And oftentimes, another problem is a sense of unworthiness we have. Usually, that unworthiness is based on some guilt of something about the past. And so, therefore, we think, well, why should God speak to my heart? And so, we doubt. We have a sense of unworthiness, and we think, well, after all, what makes me think that I'm important enough for God to speak to me or show me His will? How do I know He has a will for my life? Because He loves you, because He cares, and because He says, understand what the will of the Lord is. Why would He say that? Why does He say, I will direct your path? Why does He say, commit yourself unto Him, and He will give us direction for our life? Over and over and over again, He promises direction. Why? Because He wants the best for us, and to have the best for us, we must be able to hear Him, listen to Him carefully, in order to obey Him, not to satisfy some curiosity. So, when I think about all the reasons that we have a problem, then I want to come to the most subtle one of all. You know why we have such a difficult time discovering and understanding what the will of the Lord is for our life? Here's what it is. Because we get so busy, too busy to listen. Listen, too busy to spend time listening and waiting for God to show us. And all of us can be busy. I have to deal with that every day just like many of you do. It's real easy to stay busy, busy, busy. That's why if you don't set aside time to listen, if you don't set aside time to be quiet and to be still and wait for God to speak to your heart, listen, God is not going to chase you down to say, listen, listen, stop, stop, stop, stop, stop, so I can show you my will for your life. God's not going to do that. He says, be still. He says, stop striving and know that I'm God. When I know Him, in the intimacy with which He wants me to know Him, God is so willing to unveil His will. He's willing to show us the way. He delights. He takes great delight in showing you and me what He would have us to do for our life because we're His children. He wants the best for us, and because He wants the best for us, He's more than willing to show us exactly what to do. But oftentimes we're too busy. And because we get too busy, we wonder, well, Lord, why don't you speak to my heart? And God would probably say, well, if you'd sit down and shut up, I would show you my will for your life. Now, He doesn't say it in that way, probably, but I'm not exact how He says it. Sometimes I think I've heard it that way. Anyway, just sit down and be quiet, and I'll show you. You see, He says, my soul waits in silence upon God only. Or as the King James says, my soul wait thou upon God only. My soul waits in silence upon God only. Why? Because I want to hear what He has to say. Very important. So when you think about the reason, sometimes we think, well, God hasn't spoke to me, and I'm not hearing God say anything. I've been trying to figure out what to do next. Maybe you have found in one of these areas here one of the primary reasons. Now, how is it that God shows us and reveals His will to us? Well, I want you to listen carefully because I'm going to give you several things. Now listen, all these are simple because God certainly would not make a mystery out of something so very important that He wants even a child to understand. You see, I began to say to my children before they could ever even begin to understand what it was about. I would say to them at nighttime, kneel down by the bed and pray and talk to them about the Lord Jesus. And I always, usually I'd read them a story about something, if it's a cowboy story or whatever it might be. But I always want to end up talking about Jesus because I wanted them to go to sleep at night. And the last thing we talked about was about God. And friend, let me tell you something. You and I ought to do the same thing. I was talking to someone today and I said, well, what do you do right before you go to sleep? Well, I pray and this, that, and so, well, I believe in that. But let me tell you something. Sometimes, before you go to sleep at night,
it's much better to read the Word of God than to get into some big deal about praying about these things and those things and all these things that trouble you. You're better off getting in the Word of God, reading the Scripture, and pouring God's Word into your mind. Because then, during the night, the Spirit of God takes your subconscious and something's going on all during the night while you're asleep. That's why, if you will do that, sometimes God will wake you up in the middle of the night, say something to you that you hadn't even thought about before. Why? Because you went to bed with the Word of God ringing in your heart. The Word of God on your mind. The Word of God penetrating your spirit. You went to bed, so to speak, with the Lord Jesus Christ in your mind, on your heart, in your spirit. And therefore, listen, it's better to go to sleep at night with His Word in your heart rather than getting into some big, difficult time about praying, God, show me Your will for my life. Listen, you get in the Word of God and you're going to get it. Because listen, the first step, I believe, and the most important step in understanding the will of God in any particular area or big major issues in our life is go to the Word of God. Now listen carefully. I do not mean that the things I'm getting ready to share with you, that all of these you have to go through some ritual to find the will of God. I'm not saying that, but I'm saying in major issues of life, all of these things are important. Listen, and when this begins to be a habit of our life, what you're going to discover is that finding His will in those daily decisions will just be just like this. You'll know what to do. Why? Because you are in the habit of reading and listening to the Word of God. You're in the habit of discerning and understanding the principles of God, so you will, listen, automatically react by the Spirit to understand what He would have you to do. I want you to turn to Psalm 119 for a moment. Psalm 119, and I want you to look at verse 105. Probably most of us memorized this years ago when we were kids growing up. But the 119th Psalm and the 105th verse. Listen to what he says. I'm going to give you a moment to find it. 119th Psalm and the 105th verse. Listen to what he says. He says, Thy word is a lamp to my feet and a light to my path. What does that mean? It means that the Word of God will lighten our path, will show us the way. And in the King James, I believe it is, the 130th verse, you may want to look at that in whatever translation you have in the same chapter, 119th. The 130th verse says, The unfolding of Thy Word gives light, or the entrance of Thy Word gives light. That is, the Word of God lightens the way. The Word of God shows us the way. If I want to know what God is thinking about, listen, in any given area, I know exactly where to turn. Open the book and find out what is it that God said about this situation or something so similar to it that the principle is here. And so one of the wisest things, the first thing to do when you're trying to find out what God would have you to do in any given situation is to get in the Word of God and begin to read. You say, well, suppose I don't know where to read. Well, start in the Psalms, start in the book of the Proverbs, because the book of Proverbs is so absolutely filled with biblical principles. And so if you get in the Word of God and begin to read, you're going to find something very interesting here. And when I think about, look in Psalm 1, for example. Somebody says, well, Psalms, which Psalm? Well, here's a good one to start with. Just start with number 1. And I want you to listen to what he says. He says, and you can find that, we'll read along here, how blessed is the man who does not walk in the counsel of the wicked, nor stands in the path of sinners, nor sits in the seat of the scoffers. But look at this. He says, blessed is this man or woman whose delight is in the law of the Lord, and in his law he meditates day and night. He will be like a tree firmly planted by streams of water, which yields its fruit in its season. Its leaf does not wither, and in whatever he does, he prospers. Why? Because he meditates upon the Word of God. Turn to Joshua chapter 1. Back to Joshua chapter 1, and you'll recall that Joshua has been given the responsibility of assuming leadership of the whole nation of Israel, taking them into the promised land. And listen to what God said to Joshua with this awesome task before him. He said to him, beginning in verse 6 of chapter 1, he said to Joshua, be strong and courageous, for you shall give this people possession of the land which I swore to their fathers to give them. Only be strong and very courageous. Be careful to do according to all the law which Moses, my servant, commanded you. Do not turn from it to the right or to the left, so that you may have success wherever you go. This book of the law shall not depart out of your mouth, but you shall meditate on it day and night,
so that you may be careful to do according to all that is written in it. Then you'll make your way prosperous. Then you'll have good success. Have I not commanded you to be strong and of a good courage? Do not tremble or be dismayed, but the Lord your God is with you wherever you go. Listen, the wisest thing you and I can do in any given day is to spend time, listen, not just reading the verses of Scripture, but meditating upon them. God, what are you saying to me? Is there some principle here you want me to learn? Because you see, it's when my decisions and the principles of God connect that I will indeed understand what the will of the Lord is. And so I want to say to you, the best habits you can teach your children so early in life, they never remember when it started. Open the Word of God, you say, well, how early? So early they don't even know what that book is. They should, listen, children should grow up watching their father and mother open this book, and finally they'll find out what it is. B-I-B-L-E, that's the book for me. And you can teach them that song or whatever it is. There's not anything in your household, nothing in your household you own, nothing in your bank account, nothing in your vault, whatever you own. There's not anything you and I possess as valuable as that. We should teach our children, this is the most valuable thing you will ever own. This is God's instruction book for living. No 4 years of college, no THD, no PhD, or anything else will ever equal the wisdom and the knowledge and the understanding that is found in the pages of that book. That is the Word of God. That is His instruction book. If you want to know the will and purpose and plan for your life and major decisions, simple daily decisions, this is the place to find them. And isn't it interesting that the whole world is full... The world is full of so-called wise men who try to make decisions and sit at conference tables and make all kinds of stupid, idiotic mistakes. If they would open the Word of God, turn to the book of Proverbs. Listen, any businessman in the world, if he wants to be a success, turn to the book of Proverbs. And read, listen, read the simple principles of Scripture about debt and about saving and wisely the use of money, wisely treating other people. It's all there. And so this is why you cannot, listen, you cannot substitute anything for the Word of God. There's no substitute. You want to find out how to make a wise decision? Get in the Word of God and see what He says. And you'll be amazed how oftentimes you'll think, that verse has my name, my address, and my social security number written all over it. Because it is so absolutely fitting you at that moment. Why? Isn't it strange? Listen, here's the awesomeness of God. That Almighty God could write through the pens of these men hundreds and hundreds of years ago. It doesn't make any difference which culture, which language, centuries and centuries ago to the present century, into the next century, and what happens? This book has always been absolutely up to date. It will always be up to date. There is no human explanation for the Word of God except it is just that. That is the unfolding revelation of God. In this book is direction and wisdom and guidance for every single decision you and I have to make in life. So step number one, getting the Word of God. That is, begin to meditate on it. Ask yourself the question, God, what are you saying to me in this particular passage? And I don't know about you, but and I certainly won't give you a bunch of my own examples, except to say that when I'm seeking the Lord's mind about something and the Lord lays some passage on my heart, I always put a date down by it. And I usually put one little code in case somebody picks it up and tries to figure out what it is. I'll have a little code word in there, or sometimes just say what it is and where it was that the Lord showed me that. What happens is your Bible becomes a very quiet biographical sketch of what God has been doing in your life. And I love this verse in Psalm 19, verse 7. The law of the Lord is perfect, restoring the soul. The testimony of the Lord is sure, making wise the simple. Now, the truth is we're all simple-minded. When it comes to great divine truth, we're all simple-minded. Look at that. Psalm 19, verse 7. The law of the Lord is perfect, restoring the soul. The testimony of the Lord is sure, making wise the simple. God's Word will make us wise. Somebody says, well, I want to be wise. Get in the Word of God. Listen, it takes more than just getting in the Word. Listen, it isn't enough just to get in the Word. But listen, our wisdom increases in proportion to our obedience to what He shows us. If I want God to show me something else, I need to be obedient where He showed me last. If I want to know the next step in God's will, I've got to be obedient to the last step. And so the Word of God is full of the wisdom of God because it's the unfolding revelation of God Himself. That's the first step. The second one, of course, is to pray. If I want to know the Lord's mind about something, get on my knees and ask Him to show me. You say, well, you have to get on your knees? No, you don't.
Well, can you stand up? Yes, you can. Sit, ride? Yes, you can. But you know what? There is something about kneeling before God, humbling ourselves before Him and saying, Father, I desperately need your direction. I need wisdom. I humble myself before you. If you're too proud to get on your knees, more than likely, you're too proud to listen to what He has to say. And so we need to humble ourselves before Him and in prayer, asking the Lord to give us direction. Now, praying isn't doing all the talking. Praying is telling Him what we think, how we feel, and listening, backing off and listening. That's why it's so important that prayer involves meditation, reading the Word of God, being quiet and listening. Lord, what are you saying to me in this? And sometimes God will just stick me on one passage of Scripture or one or two verses, and sometimes one verse, sometimes a week, sometimes 2 weeks, sometimes longer than that. And I know when I can't get away from something, God is trying to say something to me. Well, you say, well, why can't you get it the first time? Same reason you can't. And that is, we don't always understand exactly up front what God may be saying to us. And none of us have any insight on God. All of us have the same Holy Spirit living on the inside of us. God deals with each one of us in relationship to how He knows us. And so sometimes He get me in some passage and I think, well, Lord, what are you saying? Prayer, seeking, listen, spending time with God. I want you to get this. There is no substitute in all of life for spending time with God in prayer with an open Bible. And people say, well, I pray. Well, how much time do you spend reading the Bible and praying? Well, you know, I just pray all the time. That's not the issue. Well, listen, what guides our praying, what gives validity to our praying is the Word of God. Now, once in a while, somebody will say, well, I like the sermons you preach that helps me understand, get my needs met. But these doctrinal sermons, sometimes they go over my head. No, they don't go over your head. Here's the important thing about doctrinal messages. In order for the message about meeting our needs to have validity and strength, you've got to understand who God is. You must understand those basic truths about God. This is why people get all emotional, jumping up and down, praising the Lord and hallelujah and praising God, have a nervous breakdown. You know why? Because they are living on emotion, not truth. Not abiding, rich, deep theological truth. That is the truth of God. And so that's why I don't want to always talk about getting this need met and that need met, but who is God? Who is the Lord Jesus Christ? What is the work of the Holy Spirit? What is His way? How does He operate in our life? Then we understand, we begin to see our needs. We seek God to meet our needs based on solid biblical principles, not on some, oh, Lord, bless me good. Hallelujah, praise God. Well, listen, when your feet hit the ground, the truth is, are you on truth or are you on some emotional bend? You want to walk in truth. The Bible says we're to walk in truth, walk in love, walk in light, walk in joy, yes, but not walk in some frivolous kind of emotional upheaval, which is up today and down tomorrow. On our face before Almighty God, the third thing that's so important is this. Now listen carefully. Listen, if I want to know the will of God, listen, not only must I be in His Word and in prayer, but listen now, listen carefully. I must focus on my relationship with Him. Now listen carefully. God is not an information center. He's not an information center waiting for us to tap into Him. God is our Father. What is it He wants? He wants a relationship with us. So therefore, if I want to know the mind of God, if I want to know His will about something, then what I want to do is I want to pursue my relationship with Him at some given point about this particular situation. Lord, I want you to speak to my heart. What do you want to say to me about you? What do you want me to know about you that has to do with all this? You see, He's not interested in just dishing out information. He's interested in drawing us to Himself. He's interested in conforming us to His likeness. He's interested in building a relationship with us. So here's what I've discovered and am discovering. And that is simply this. If I want to know the mind of God about something, I don't have to make a big issue about what that is. What I want to do is focus on, Father, what do you want to say to me about my life? What is your will and purpose and your plan here? Show me how to love you. Show me how to express my love and devotion to you. Show me how to walk in your will. And you know what? It's very clear. The will of God and the purpose of God and the plan of God begins to unfold as I find myself being enriched in my relationship and deepened in my understanding of who He is. He doesn't keep secrets from His children more than willing to show us. And so what happens? Oftentimes,
We just come to him and say, now, Lord, here's the decision I have to make, and I need some direction. Yeah, what do you say, God? And God's real silent. You know why? Because he's not an information center. He's not an operator sitting on the other end. God is a lover. He is the chief of all lovers, and he loves us, and he wants us for himself. And the unfolding of his will for us is an expression of his love. And so, therefore, God's not interested in handing out information with no relationship. And this is why people say, well, I prayed and prayed and prayed and prayed, and God hadn't said a thing. You know why? Because praying and praying and praying is not the issue. It's relationship. Remember that. If I want to know God's mind and heart, I focus on the relationship, not on the particular issue that I'm after. The fourth thing is this. One of the ways that he reveals his will is through circumstances. Sometimes God closes a door. Sometimes he closes this door and opens this door. So oftentimes, he will reveal his will and purpose and plan in a given situation for your life by opening a door or closing a door. Anytime God closes a door, it's for your protection. Anytime he opens a door, it's an invitation. And sometimes you and I may run right up to a door that looks open to us and slam right in front of us. Why? Heading in the wrong direction. Something about that appealed to us. It wasn't the will of God. And in his love, he slams the door. What is he doing? Protecting us from making a wrong decision. So just because a door shuts and somebody says, I'm so absolutely terribly disappointed, I'm so torn up because God didn't hear my prayer. If you ask God to show you his will, listen carefully, and you genuinely wanted the will of God, and you genuinely made a mistake, you know what he does? Listen, he not only oftentimes will block us from making that mistake, sometimes even when we make the mistake, what does he do? Because he knows our heart, he just takes that mistake and turns it into something good and gets us back into his will. Why? Because he loves us, and he knows that you and our children, we're growing up. We're going to make mistakes, and sometimes we're going to misinterpret. Sometimes we don't understand what the will of the Lord is as simple as we'd like. Some things are difficult to discern. So somebody says, well, I would make a decision, but I'm afraid. You don't have to be afraid. If you genuinely, with all of your heart, surrender and yield it to him, make a decision, and it's the wrong decision, listen, God will rescue you out of a wrong decision if your heart was committed to being obedient to God, and for some reason, out of inexperience or ignorance, you misread what the will of God was. You weren't trying to indulge yourself. You weren't trying to have your way. You really believed that was the will of God. It didn't seem to work out the way you expected it to. If God closes one door, he's got something better. Now, I know somebody says, well, how could being better than this? God is infinitely wise, and friend, he always has his best for us. Have I always agreed about what his best was? No, I haven't. I've said, so, Lord, now how could this be good? You know what I feel like the Lord said to me? Am I not God? Yes, that settled that issue right there. And that was the end of that. Why? Because he's a good God. He only does good things. It may not look good to me. It may not look like it fit, but it fits because God is in charge. You know what? Nowhere in the Bible does it say, do the will of God when you understand it. You know what? I don't have to understand the will of God. I don't have to be able to explain the will of God. I don't have to understand why he says do certain things. All I have to do is to be responsible, to be obedient to what he says do, and trust his reasoning is far greater than my understanding. And so it's so very important, I think, that you and I understand that. Well, of course, one of the things that you and I can depend upon to some degree is godly counsel. Sometimes you and I will talk with someone else, maybe not even bring up the issue at hand, and God will use that person to say something exactly what we needed to hear. And so godly counsel is certainly one of God's ways of revealing and unfolding his will and purpose and plan for a particular area or making a decision for us. And then, of course, there are those unusual manifestations of God. Now, what do I mean by that? Well, for example, when Moses met the burning bush, that was a very unusual manifestation of God revealing himself to Moses. Turn, if you will, to Acts chapter 16. And you recall in the 16th chapter of Acts that the Apostle Paul is on one of his missionary journeys. And you recall that in his second missionary journey that he's on his way in one direction and God intervenes. Listen, if you will, beginning in verse 6. And in the earlier part, if you'll notice that in verse 4, it says, now while they were passing through the cities, they were delivering the decrees which had been decided upon by the apostles and elders who were in Jerusalem for them to observe. So the churches were being strengthened in the faith and were increasing in number daily.
And they passed through the Phrygian and Galatian regions, having been forbidden by the Holy Spirit to speak the word in Asia. And when they had come to Mysia, they were trying to go into Bithynia, and the Spirit of Jesus did not permit them. And passing by Mysia, they came down to Troas, and a vision appeared to Paul in the night. A certain man of Macedonia was standing and appealing to him and saying, "Come over to Macedonia and help us." And when he had seen the vision immediately, we sought to go into Macedonia, concluding that God had called us to preach the gospel of them. He said to the Apostle Paul, "Don't go there. Here's what I want you to do. I don't want you to go there. Here's what I want you to do." What was he doing? He was giving him an unusual manifestation of his presence to guide him. You know what would have happened? If Paul had kept going the way he would have been going, Asia, China, all that area would have been evangelized, and you and I in Europe, in this country, we wouldn't have the gospel. He took it, God led him to take it this way, not the other way. How blessed we are that that man, at that moment in history, he heard God say, I don't want you to go east. I want you to go west. I'm taking you to Europe. Listen, so what did he do? He knew this nation would be born, and he knew that out of this nation would be the hub and have the privilege and the power and the potential and the possessions and all that is necessary truly to evangelize the whole world of our day. God is the one who's made English, listen, God is the one who's made English the language of the world. Why? Because he wants to get the gospel into every single corner and crack and crevice of this world, into every single person's heart. God doesn't make any mistakes. And somebody says, well, what about throwing out fleece? Throwing out fleece is a very unwise way to discern the will of God. And I'll tell you why. If I really want to do something, I can set up a fleece. I can set up a fleece. I know I'm going to win. And that is, I say, well, Lord, for example, this is ridiculous, but some of them could be this ridiculous. Lord, I have all this money. I'm going to throw it up in the air. What you want, you keep. What comes back down is what I'll keep. Now, if I set up that kind of a deal, I know I'm going to win. There's no way for me to lose. You know what? I can set up some other things. Well, now, Lord, if the sun comes up tomorrow, here's what I'm going to do. If it's cloudy, here's what I'm going to do. Well, I've already checked the paper out and listened to all these things, and so I got things going my way. Throwing out fleece, if this happens, that's almost a chance deal. That's sort of a luck deal. Forget throwing out fleece. What's the mind of God? What is God saying to us? Now, there are times when God will indeed, in a very significant way, reveal himself to us if he knows that is essential at that moment in order to reveal his will to us. When I think about all the things he uses, let me just add one thing to that. That usually God will reveal his will to us one step at a time. Now, most of us want to say, "Here I am, Lord. What is your will out yonder?" And here's what I've discovered. Sometimes he will show us. For example, I know that at the age of 14, he said, "I want you to preach the gospel." He didn't say, "I want you to be a pastor. I want you to do this. I want you to do that." He didn't say anything. I just knew that he called me to preach the gospel. I didn't have any idea where, what, when, how in the world. Didn't have any money. And I knew that my folks didn't have any. How in the world would I ever go to school? There's 1,000 questions. And you know what? God didn't answer a single one of them. But you know what? That's the way he operates. I want you to turn, if you will, to the 9th chapter of Acts. Watch this. Because you see, there are principles in the scripture. And while God sometimes will tell us some things, sometimes he doesn't tell us anything. He just says, this is the next step. And now watch, I want to make a real strong point at this point. But I want you to turn, if you will, to the 9th chapter of Acts. In the 9th chapter of Acts, the first part of it here, is the Apostle Paul's conversion on the Damascus Road. And I want you to notice something that happens here. He struck down, verse 4, and he fell to the ground and heard a voice saying to him, "Saul, Saul, why are you persecuting me?" Now listen. And he said, "Who art thou, Lord?" And Jesus said to him, "I am Jesus whom you're persecuting." Now look at this next verse. "But rise and enter the city, and it shall be told you what you must do." He didn't say, "I'm going to make you the most awesome man who ever walked on the face of this earth with the gospel, the greatest revelations any person has ever known other than myself, Jesus." He said, "Here's what I want you to do. Rise into the city, and it shall be told you what you must do." Now listen, this is a very, very important point in discovering the mind of God and the will of God. Most of the time, not all the time, most of the time, here's the way God operates. He says, "You want to know my will? Take 2 steps forward.
What we want to do is we want to say, well, God, let's just go all the way. Well, the truth is we don't know what's going on next. And so what he says, take two steps forward. When I take two steps forward, he says, take a right turn. If I take a right turn, he says, go three steps forward. One, two, three. About face. If I am willing to be obedient each step of the way, you know what? I'm going to end up right in the center of the will of God every single time. Usually he will give us a step at a time. God is not usually in the habit of giving us the whole picture of things. He doesn't do it. He didn't do it to the Apostle Paul. The Apostle Paul went into Arabia. And he says after 3 years he came back. And so how long he stayed there, we're not sure. But one thing for certain, God unveiled himself to the Apostle Paul one step at a time. You can usually expect God to give you a step. And a step and step. Why? Because you see, if he gave us the whole picture, here's what we'd do. Oh, I see now, God. You know what we'd do? We'd start putting our hands in the middle of it. We'd figure it all out. We would decide how to do it. Now that we know what to do, now that we know what God's goal is, now that's okay, Lord, I'll handle it from here. That's exactly what we do. We'd mess it up terribly. What does he do? Take one step. You know what that does? That keeps me totally dependent upon him every step of the way, which is the smartest, wisest thing that God could possibly do. Don't give me any more, God, than you know I can handle one step at a time. And so when somebody says, well, I'll do what God wants me to do when he shows me the big picture, then friends, you're going to be sitting on zero a long time. Because he doesn't have to show us anything. And here's what I've discovered. I think I have learned a few things. This is one of them. You can't make God tell you anything. Not one thing. You can't force him to come a split second earlier than he wants to. You can't make God tell you anything. You're talking about feeling helpless. The truth is, every single one of us is absolutely... When I think about trying to make God do something, I feel like, Lord, I'm absolutely totally helpless. If you don't do it, I'm sunk. And the truth is, we are. Why does he keep us one step at a time? That's the wisdom of God, keeping us dependent upon him, keeping our hands out of it, trusting him to guide us step by step, moment by moment. Oftentimes, one step at a time. It's when you and I get into step 4 and 5 and we've only heard step 1 that we get in trouble. We can make the biggest mess out of things because we get ahead of God. Oftentimes, not every single time, but oftentimes, he'll say, here's the next step. And then here's the next step. Sometimes he may give you the big picture, but he won't tell you how, when, or where. This is step number one. You may know what the ultimate goal is, step number one. And as I say, I can remember, the only thing I knew is that God wanted me to preach the gospel. He didn't say to be evangelist. He didn't say to be a missionary. He didn't say to be a pastor. He just said, I want you to preach the gospel. That's all he would tell me. Be sure you don't put into God's mouth what he does not say. It's real easy to do, especially when we have desires. So I think all of those things are vital when you and I are seeking the Lord's mind. To remember, it begins with the Word of God. That's the most important thing. That is the wisest thing we can do, is to get in the Word and begin with that point. Because that's where he guides us and leads us to. Now, what should be my attitude? I'll give you four things right quickly. Here should be my attitude. Number one, I've got to trust him. I may not understand a lot of things God says. I have to learn to trust him. Trust in the Lord with all your heart. Listen to this. Lean not to your own understanding. Get you in trouble every time. Lean not to your own understanding. In all thy ways acknowledge him. God, what would you have me to do here? What do you want me to do here? Somebody says, you mean to tell me that God wants us just asking him all the time? Listen carefully. God wants us to seek his mind about everything. Here's what he will do. When you and I learn to walk in his spirit, listen, the Spirit of God will give us such clear direction. It's as if it's automatic. We just know that's the next thing to do because, you know what? The Spirit of God is guiding and leading us. And you and I know when we're in the flow of the Spirit of God in our life and when we're out here trying to do something ourselves. Lean not to your own understanding. I've got to trust him. That's one thing. That's one attitude that must be above all the rest. Second, I must learn to wait on him. Wait upon the Lord. Be of good courage, he says, and I will strengthen your heart in Psalm 27. I must learn to wait. Now, most of us don't want to. If I'm going to know the will of God, I must trust him that he's going to show me. I must learn to wait on his timing. And that's very, very difficult. My soul waits in silence upon God only. I do believe in my own heart
as I think about how God has worked in my own life, and I hope I can say, I never say I've learned. I say I'm learning. I'm still learning. I believe one of the most valuable principles that God has placed in my heart, and that is to learn to wait on Him. And sometimes, you know, people think, well, why don't you get on and get something done? Well, when I move, it's because I know that God says this is the time. And I will sit no matter what and how long until I know that God says this is the time to work. This is the time to move. This is the time to act. Because I've done enough acting without His guidance to know that it never works. Learning to wait till you get clear guidance and clear direction. I don't mean being slothful and lazy and just putting it off. I mean that you're sensitive to the mind of God, sensitive to the Spirit of God, waiting for Him to speak, ready to move the moment He says move. Learning to wait upon Him is one of the most valuable lessons you can possibly learn. And so, learning to wait upon Him is extremely important. The third thing is this. My attitude must not only be to trust Him and to wait upon Him, but to be submissive to Him. If I want to know the will of God about this, I've got to be submissive to Him. That is, Lord, show me Your will. And I won't say a whole lot more about that because I've already talked about that, but living in submission to the will of God, that means I'm willing to do the will of God whether I know it or not. Lord, I don't know what Your will is, but whatever it is, I'm willing to do it. Now, coming to that place isn't always easy, but that's a sure way for God to show us when we come into His presence saying, Lord, whatever You want, the answer is yes, no matter what the issue is. Then I'm going to just say one last thing here, and that's this, and that is I must have courage. Sometimes the will of God is very testy. Sometimes the will of God is very demanding. Sometimes the will of God is very scary. You think, now, wait a minute, Lord, this got to be the flesh. This can't be of You. You wouldn't say that. And then you get on your face and you begin to ask the Lord, now, Lord, make this clear. This is what I want You to do. Remembering, I'm going to be with You every step of the way. It takes courage to do the will of God. It takes courage sometimes just to hear what He has to say. So if I'm really looking to know the will of God, I must be willing to trust Him that He's going to show me. I must be willing to wait upon Him to give me direction. I must be willing with all of my heart to walk in submission to Him when I don't even know what He's asking for me next. And then I must have the courage to say, Lord, whatever it is, the answer is yes. You know what? I don't know of anything much more exciting than to know that God says, here's where I want you to go, and look at that and think, there is no way, but you know that God says do it. And you know what? You know that when you take that step, all of omnipotence is under you to keep you from falling. That's how much God loves us. You see, I think God has planned the Christian life to make it exciting, to make it a wonderful adventure, so that you, listen, it doesn't make a difference how long you live, how old you are, or what happens in your life. Listen, the Christian life should become a greater adventure with every passing year, more exciting, more thrilling than ever before. Why? Because God is teaching you more, you're learning more about Him, He's unveiling Himself to you, and the idea that the older you get, the more you sort of settle down, just sort of get satisfied with the Christian life, you have missed the God that I know. You've missed the God that I know. If in your older age, you've just sort of settled down and thought, well, you know, I think I've learned enough. If you're studying this book, you've not learned enough, you won't ever get to the place you think I know enough about God. Now, a lot of other things I could say, let me bring this to a close. How can I be sure? Ask myself seven questions. How can I be sure that I've heard what God has said? So if you just jot these down. Number one, is what I believe I've heard consistent with the Word of God? And this is why it is so very important that you and I not only know verses, but we know the principles. Is this consistent with the Word of God? Now you say, well, what do you mean by principles? Let me give you a couple of examples. Here are principles in the Scripture. Look, if you will, in Galatians chapter 6. Look at this. Here's a simple principle of Scripture. Galatians chapter 6. Now, we said the moral will of God, thou shalt do this, thou shalt not do that. But what about the principles? These are the things that oftentimes are between the lines. Listen to what he says. Here's a simple one right out in front of us. He says in verse 7 of Galatians 6, do not be deceived. God is not mocked. Whatever a man or a woman sows, this he or she will also reap. For the one who sows to his own flesh shall reap from the flesh corruption. But the one who sows to the Spirit shall reap eternal life. And here's what he says. Here's the principle. A principle means this. If I do this,
Here's what I can expect God to do. If I do this, here's what I can expect. These are the principles of Scripture. For example, he has something to say about giving and sharing. For example, turn to Proverbs 11. Look in Proverbs 11. And notice this verse. This is another principle. And the Bible's full of them. Listen to what he says. Verse 24. There is one who scatters, yet increases all the more. That is, you give, and what happens? The principle is, if you give, he says, you increase all the more. There is one who withholds for himself what is justly due, but it results only in want. What's the principle? Here's the principle. Do I want God to bless me? Here's what I do. Then if I want him to bless me, then I'm going to give. If I hold it to myself, I'm going to lose. If I give, I'm going to gain. That is a principle you absolutely, listen, principles you cannot change. Principles you cannot change. It's the law of God. It's the principle of God. And that is, listen, if I hold on to something tightly for myself, I'm going to lose it eventually. If I say, God, here it is, you know what he's going to do? He's either going to give me that or give me more or something better than what I had. And here is a principle so simple, and yet, I'm telling you, you'd think, surely, after a while, people would catch on. And the principle is simply this. If I give, I'm going to be blessed. He says, you're going to have more. If you hold on and keep it for yourself, he says, you're going to lose it. He says, you're going to be in want. That principle, listen, that principle works in every single area of life. If I want to be loved, pour out my love upon someone else. If I need something materially, give away what something that I have. That's the principle. If I need something, the way to get my need met is to give something away. You cannot change that principle. You cannot improve on that principle. And I think about the Lord's work around the world would multiply and be so awesome, it's indescribable. If people would just learn that simple principle, you can't change it. Whatever we sow, we're going to reap. What we sow more than we sow, later than we sow, cannot change it. If I give, I'm going to be blessed. If I hold to myself, I'm going to lose. Cannot change that principle. That's what I'm talking about in the principles of God. And so when you look at this passage and you ask yourself the question, first question is this. Have I heard right? That is, do I believe what I've heard, is there any violation of Scripture and what I believe the will of God is? If there's no violation of Scripture, if it's consistent with the Word of God, then I can move on. Second question I'd ask myself is this, and that is, is this a wise decision? And you know, you and I, deep down inside, we know when a thing's wise and when it's not wise. And does he not say here in Ephesians, he says, be not foolish, but he says, be wise, be understanding what the will of God is. Is this decision a wise decision? The third thing is this. Can I confidently ask God to enable me to do this? If something is not the will of God, and I say, well, I have confidence I'm going to do that. Listen, the Spirit of God will bear witness with your spirit with static. There'll be conflict in your spirit. When I say, can I confidently ask God to enable me to do this? Watch this. There is no way for me confidently, have any confidence to ask God to enable me to do something that's not his will. I won't have any confidence. I can try to muster it up all I want to. I'm not going to have confidence to disobey God. I'm not going to have assurance to disobey God. The confidence comes in knowing the mind of God. And listen, if it's in keeping with Scripture, if it's a wise decision, if I can confidently say, God, you must enable me, and I'm asking you to enable me to do this, then the fourth question is this. Do I have the witness of the Spirit? Is the Spirit of God giving me a quiet sense of affirmation on the inside? Now watch this. Somebody says, well, as soon as I get peace, I'm going to do it. You know what? Sometimes we can sort of think we mustered up peace. Listen, you can't go by feeling. It must be the witness of the Spirit. You will know in your spirit when the Spirit of God has affirmed for you, this is the mind of God, this is the will of God, you are free to move in this direction. The next one is this. I have to ask myself this question. If I believe this is the will of God, does this fit who I am as a child of God? Does this conduct, does this purchase, does this act, is this in keeping with the mind of God? Does this fit who I am? Does it fit who I am? Is it a violation of Scripture? Does it fit who I am? I'm coming back to illustrate that in a moment. The next question is this.
Does this fit God's overall plan for my life? Somebody says, well, I don't know what God's overall plan for my life is. Well, listen, does it fit the scripture? Does it fit who you are as a believer? Listen, if it fits who you are as a believer, it's going to fit God's overall plan in your life. And then we have to ask ourselves this question. In thinking about all of these things, will this honor God? If I do this, will this honor God? Now, you ask yourself those seven questions, you're going to know whether it's of God or not. Now, let me give you a couple examples, and I'm going to close.

0: obedience to God and walk away from your husband and your children because you want to be a missionary. Well, I believe God called me years and years ago, and I probably shouldn't have got married and had these kids. I said, it's too late, ma'am. Don't sit here and tell me that God's called you to the mission field to leave your family. When people say, well, I'm leaving my husband, I'm leaving my wife. Oh, well, I've been praying and I've got clear guidance from God. No, you don't. God would never give you guidance to violate His word. God's not going to give you, listen, God's not going to ever give you direction for your life. He's not going to give you any direction for your life to violate the word of God. God would be a contradiction within Himself. He's not going to lead us to do anything that's going to harm someone else. He may lead us to do something that causes someone else pain because they don't agree. But He's not ever going to, listen, He's not ever going to lead us to do something that violates the living Word of God. You ask yourself those seven questions and you will know whether you have heard from God, whether you have the will of God for your life or not. Now, God's a wonderful Father. He wants the best for us. He makes it simple. Now, I've strung this out a long ways and told you a lot of things about it. Does that make it complicated? No. I'm simply saying, here are some things that you can consider in the major decisions of your life, in the minor decisions of your life. And listen, what God wants us to do is to walk in His Spirit, and it'd be such a natural, normal thing for us that we just sort of know what to do next because we are walking in the Spirit. Our mind and heart is committed to the will of God, and knowing the will of God oftentimes is very, very simple in most things in life. But then there are those tough things. And you know what? He is there to make it very clear. This much I know. It is the will of God for you to be saved. This much I know. It's the will of God for you to be baptized. It's the will of God for you to be a part of a local fellowship somewhere. And I know there's some people who live in different areas of the country where they live maybe many, many miles away from a church and can't get there every Sunday. I do understand that there are those circumstances, health-wise and so forth. But under normal conditions, it's His will for you to be a part of a local body of people who believe God's Word and love Him, love each other. It's the will of God that you walk in the Spirit. It's the will of God that you love each other. It's the will of God that you forgive. It's the will of God, listen, that you and I are growing in our faith toward Him. A lot of things I know the will of God for your life. And I just want to say to you, if you've never trusted Jesus Christ as your Savior, you ask Him to forgive you of your sin, tell Him that you're putting your life in His hand, and that moment you've taken the most awesome step you can take because you will have just changed your whole eternal destiny in one commitment of obedience to Jesus Christ. Well, I want you to remember this, if you forget everything else. When you understand the God that I know in the Scriptures and the God of the Bible, you're going to understand that Christian life isn't some drab kind of no longer having any fun kind of churchy religious life. You're going to understand that you step into the most awesome, inspiring, motivating, unending, indescribable adventure in all of life. You are learning to walk with the Creator of this universe, listen, hand in hand with His Son, Jesus Christ, our Savior. Now, Lord, you can't beat that, and the world can't offer you anything to equal that. Can't do it. So, I just want to encourage you to make that wise decision. And one thing I know for certain, you'll never be disappointed in Jesus Christ. And Father, how grateful we are for love that is indescribable. A wonderful adventure that knows no end because forever and ever and ever we're going to be living with you and learning and knowing. We just want to bless your name and praise you for being so wonderful that you're willing to make yourself known to us through your Son, Jesus Christ, and through your written word. For we ask it in the name of our Savior. Praise and blessing be to you. Amen.
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0: Is the God whom you worship big enough to handle all the challenges you bring to Him in life? All of us bring Him all different kinds, and they come from all different avenues, and oftentimes they come suddenly. Sometimes we can see them coming a long ways down the track. All different kinds of challenges, all the way from things that are material like finances or things that are emotional like loneliness. Is the God you worship big enough to handle all of those challenges?

0: Well, it depends upon the God whom you worship. And I wonder if someone gave you a piece of paper and said, describe your God to me. I wonder if you had to place on that paper just single words to describe the God whom you worship, the God whom you serve, the God to whom you pray. I wonder how much of a blank sheet of paper you could fill. If you were listing in only single words the nature, the character, the works of the God whom you serve. Well, I want you to turn, if you will, to Nehemiah, because in this passage of Scripture, I believe the most important element in our prayer life is to be found. And while there are many things that are very important, I believe there's one thing that overrides all the rest. And probably one of the reasons that many people's prayers are not answered is because they're not aware of this. And oftentimes we'll bring our challenges to them and think, well, Lord, I've told you about it, now what? Or oftentimes people will say, well, you know, I do pray, but somehow I don't seem to have the assurance, I don't seem to have the confidence, I don't seem to have the faith. And so oftentimes their prayers just trail off into what they would consider failure because nothing ever happens. It just may be that here is one of the primary reasons. Let me give you a little background. You remember that the nation of Israel, or the nation of Judah, was taken away in Babylonian captivity. Many of the people were killed. Many of the people were taken away as slaves. And Jeremiah had prophesied that it would be 70 years before they could go back. And so those 70 years are over now. And here's Nehemiah, who becomes a leader among those who lead the people of Israel, God's Hebrews, back to the nation that is theirs, back to rebuild Jerusalem, rebuild the walls, rebuild the gates. And so it is a very encouraging time, but a very despairing time for those people. And this first chapter is about a man who prayed just like you and I pray. He had a challenge just like you and I have oftentimes challenges in life. And I want you to see how God worked in his life, because it's a beautiful pattern, a very encouraging pattern for all of us who pray to our Heavenly Father. So let's begin with this first verse that the Bible says, the words of Nehemiah, the son of Hakaliah. Now it happened in the month Kislev, in the 20th year while I was in Susa, the capital, that Hanani, one of my brothers, and some men from Judah came, and I asked them concerning the Jews who had escaped and had survived the captivity, and about Jerusalem. And they said to me, the remnant there in the province who survived the captivity are in great distress and reproach, and the walls of Jerusalem are broken down, and its gates are burned with fire. Now it came about when I heard these words, I sat down and wept and mourned for days. And I was fasting and praying before the God of heaven. And I said, I beseech thee, O Lord God of heaven, the great and awesome God, who preserves the covenant and loving kindness for those who love him and keep his commandments. Let thine ear now be attentive and thine eyes open to me to hear the prayer of thy servant, which I am praying before thee now day and night, on behalf of the sons of Israel, thy servants, confessing the sins of the sons of Israel, which we have sinned against thee. I and my father's house have sinned. We have acted very corruptly against thee, and have not kept the commandments, nor the statutes, nor the ordinances which thou didst command thy servant Moses. Remember the word which thou didst command thy servant Moses, saying, if you're unfaithful, I will scatter you among the peoples. But if you return to me and keep my commandments and do them, though those of you who have been scattered were in the most remote parts of the heavens, I will gather them from there and will bring them to the place where I have chosen to cause my name to dwell. And they are thy servants and thy people, whom thou didst redeem by thy great power and by thy strong hand. O Lord, I beseech thee, may thine ear be attentive to the prayer of thy servant and the prayer of thy servants who delight to revere thy name, and make thy servant successful today, and grant him compassion before this man. Now I was the cupbearer to the king. Now a cupbearer was a servant of the king who tasted all the wine, tasted the food to be sure nobody was trying to poison him. And so as a result of being that closely related to him, oftentimes these cupbearers became a counselor, so to speak, or advisors, or at least encourages to the king. So here is a man who ultimately is a slave, and he's the cupbearer for King Artaxerxes. And it's interesting that God used three Persian kings to bring about the restoration of his people back to Jerusalem. Darius, Cyrus, and Artaxerxes, which is one that is mentioned here in the second chapter. What I want you to notice here, I want you to notice two things. I want us to look at this man's prayer, what motivated it. Secondly, I want you to see how God answered his prayer. But thirdly, and the most important thing I want us to look at, is I want us to look at the God, the view of God this man had who prayed this prayer and how God worked as a result. Now, if I should ask you, what is your view of God? You could probably tell me something about what you believe about him. How often does your view of God come up? How often does it arise? How often does it come to the forefront when you are praying? So let's look at his prayer for just a moment. Ask the question, what is it that motivated him to pray this prayer? Well, first of all, bad news. Bad news usually motivates us to pray. That is, when we hear something that is very difficult for us to have to face, some challenge, we're motivated to pray. So bad news. He heard about the walls of the city being broken down, and the tragedy of that was this. That meant all of their enemies had access to pillage the city. The gates were burned down, which means they could get through. And so they were in a desperate condition. They had been, by the hostilities of those about them, had been over and over and over again suffering as a result of broken down walls, burned gates. And so when he hears this, the thing that happens is, the second thing that motivates him is not only bad news, but he feels very burdened. Now listen to what it says. It says when he heard that, he says, I heard these words, I sat down and wept and mourned for days, and I was fasting and praying before the God of heaven. So he began to feel very burdened about it. As a result of feeling burdened about it, I'm sure God began to speak to his heart, and he got into conviction and began to ask the question, what is it that I can do? Here he is, a servant of King Artaxerxes, and he's in the palace, and he has a relationship with him, but what in the world could he possibly do when the only thing he can do is to serve the king? So he was asking the question, and more than likely feeling more and more conviction. That's why he kept on praying and kept on fasting and kept on crying out to God. And I think the fourth thing that motivated him was this, that this seemed to be such an absolutely impossible situation, and he felt so helpless to do anything about it. But he kept on praying and kept on crying out to God. And so when you think about what motivated him, first of all, the first thing that motivated him was bad news. Second thing was a burden God placed upon his heart. The third thing was a conviction that something needed to be done. And the fourth was this, this awesome awareness that it seemed to be so absolutely impossible. What the Bible says, but he prayed to the Lord God and fasted many days. Now, what was the result of his prayer? Well, the result of his prayer is indeed miraculous, because it is a miraculous answer to his prayer. And I'll just give you two or three verses here as we go through these. Now, think about this for a moment. First of all, remember what his position is. He is simply a servant. And so he comes to serve the king, and the king, whom he had served many, many times in probably several years, on this particular day says, Nehemiah, you don't look very well. You look sad. In fact, you looked a little depressed. What's the matter? Well, he said he suddenly was gripped with fear, but he knew that somebody whispered a prayer to the Father. And so he told him, he said, well, I've heard the bad news about Jerusalem and all my people over there who are suffering. And so they got into this conversation. The result of the conversation was this. He said, I'd like to be able to go back and help them. Now, this was a very unusual thing for him to ask. And so the king and his wife, the queen, said, well, how long would you need to be gone? So he told him, you have to be gone for a while. And he said, not only that, I would need some materials. He said, they don't have anything to rebuild the walls and the gates with. And so he said, not only that, he said, I would need some documents from you that said to the forest, the keepers, that I could have all that I needed. Not only that, he said, I would need somebody to protect us on our trip, because you know how dangerous it is to travel from Susa all the way to Jerusalem, how many people would be attacking us. And so as a result of the conversation, the king gave him everything he asked for. Answer number one. Then the scripture says that he had a safe trip there. Answer number two. Answer number three is when he got there, the scripture says that as he began to talk with the people, the scripture says, if you'll notice in chapter 2 and verse 18, I told them how the hand of my God had been favorable to me, and also about the king's words which he had spoken to me. Then they said, let us arise and build. So they put their hands to the good work. That is, he suddenly had the cooperation of all the people there who were willing to say with him, listen, we believe that the Lord has sent you, and so we're willing to cooperate. We're willing to go to work. Not only that, when the enemy attacked them, Sanballat and Tobiah and all the rest of them, the Bible says that God protected them every single time. And Nehemiah reminded them that the God whom they served would protect them and care for them. And so oftentimes they would have to stand in front of their houses where they lived on the wall. And with one hand they had their sword and on their side, and with a trowel on the other. Or sometime when it got real bad, they'd have to have one man keep watch while one man worked. And so all during this time, God had protected them from everything. And so as you see going through these first few chapters, that over and over and over again, every single thing that he'd requested of God and even more, God answered. Then when you come, if you'll notice, to the sixth chapter, and the 15th and 16th verse says, so the wall was completed on the 25th of the month Elul in 52 days. And it came about when all of our enemies heard of it and all the nations surrounding us saw it, they lost their confidence, for they recognized that this work had been accomplished with the help of our God. Now, here is a man who gets bad news. He gets burdened. He gets under conviction. He knows it's absolutely impossible for him to do anything about it. And God, he begins to cry out to God. God begins to answer his prayer. And God provides every single thing he needs to meet the challenge before him. And it's interesting that you'll find in Nehemiah a man of great confidence. And I think one of the reasons that he has such confidence is because he understands and knows the nature and the person of the God to whom he prays. And if you look through these chapters, what you'll notice is how often that confidence is expressed. Let me give you a couple of them. In chapter 2, he says, the latter part of verse 8, he says, and the king granted them to me, because that is all the things that he'd asked, because the good hand of my God was upon me. And he says in verse 18, I told them how the hand of my God had been favorable to me. And he says, the God of heaven will give us success. And on and on he goes about what God had done for them, and each time they prayed and how the Lord answered their prayer. Now, when I think about that, I think about the different kinds of challenges we meet. Certainly, maybe not as great as that, but the challenge to you and me that we meet in our life, at that moment in our life, it's very important. That moment, it's very big. And sometimes it looks gigantic, and sometimes it may look absolutely impossible. Well, how do we respond, and why do we respond the way we respond? Do we come to God with boldness, and do we come with Him with absolute confidence and assurance that God is not only going to hear, but He's going to answer our prayer? What is it about this man that caused him to have such absolute confidence, such boldness, and such assurance that God would hear him? Well, I want us to notice this prayer, and this is where I want us to spend our time primarily. Look at the prayer in verse 5 that he prayed. He says, I beseech thee, O Lord God of heaven, the great and awesome God who preserves the covenant and loving kindness for those who love him and keep his commandments. Now, he continues his prayer a little later on, but this is the prayer I want us to notice primarily here. And that is, here's a man who has a view of God that brings him such absolute confidence and overwhelming assurance that God is indeed going to hear his prayer. Now, let me just say that I think the most important aspect of prayer, there are lots of elements in prayer, but the most important element in prayer, I believe, is the view of our God. Who is this God to whom I'm praying? My view of God is the bottom line, the foundation of all of my praying. To whom am I praying? In so many religions of the world, they pray to a God who is transcendent, a God who not only is invisible, but a God who is untouchable. And there's nothing about that God that is sympathetic and loving and good. Nothing about that God that says that he pursues them with goodness, that he stored up goodness for them. And so when you look at the other religions of the world, there's nothing in all existence to match the Christian faith. We have a God who is absolutely, and the only God we have, and he is the only God. And our God is absolutely unlike all the gods of other religions in the world. And so he starts his prayer out, O Lord God of heaven. Now, when you think about all the elements in prayer, for example, somebody says, well, now, wait a minute. Now, what about this whole idea of praying in the will of God? Isn't that the most important thing, that you and I find out what the will of God is and what we're to ask? Well, that's very important. Somebody else says, well, now, doesn't the Bible say that if we regard iniquity in our heart, if we sin against Him, that He will not answer our prayer, and therefore isn't a clean heart extremely important? Very important. Somebody says, well, now, wait a minute, what about my motivation? Isn't it very essential that I have the right motive, the right reason for asking God for something? Absolutely. And now, what about this whole idea of faith? Isn't that the absolute ultimate bottom line? And that is, if I don't believe Him, how in the world is He going to answer my prayer? Because He says it's all based on our faith, trusting Him. This is the confidence that we have in Him, that if we ask anything according to His will, He hears us. And if we know that He hears us, we know that we have the petition we desired of Him. Isn't all this based on our faith and trust in Him? Absolutely. Then how can you say that the bottom line, the most important thing, is the view of the God to whom we pray? Well, let's look at that for a moment, because I want you to see why it's so very important. I believe it's one of the primary reasons that so many people will start praying some things and stop. They get challenged with big things in life and they think, well, you know, I know that God hears and answers prayer, but... So I want you to look at three words here now. And I want you to jot them down, if you will, and because I'm going to ask you to give them back to me in just a few moments and to respond to something. I want you to notice this prayer, because what we're looking at here is this man's view of God. I mean, he was a tremendous leader. I don't think Nehemiah knew what his capacity and his potential was as a servant, tasting food and tasting wine. But when God sent him on this mission, God did a marvelous work in his life. And I want you to notice this prayer. And I want us to look at these words. Notice, first of all, what he says. He says, O Lord God. Now, I want you to look at the word Lord. That word Lord, if you'll notice, is all in what? It's all in capital letters. Capital L, capital O, capital R, capital D. What is that word and what does that word mean? That is the word that means, that is translated Jehovah or Yahweh in the Hebrew. Jehovah is the word. It is found 6,800 and about 23 times in the Old Testament. It's not even found in the first chapter of the Bible, which has the word God 32 times, but this word Jehovah is not even in the first chapter of the Bible. Well, what did he mean when he said, O Lord? I believe Nehemiah understood who this God was to whom he was praying. I believe he understood clearly who this God was. Because you see, the word Jehovah to him meant the God who is eternal in his being. The God who is self-existent. That is, nobody brought him into being and nobody can take him out of being. This is the God who is absolutely faithful to every single one of his promises. This is why he says, an awesome God who preserves the covenant and loving kindness of those who love Him and keep His commandments. This was the God of Abraham, Isaac, and Jacob. This is the God who loved them. This is the God of grace. This is the God of mercy. This is the God of justice. And this is the God who cared for His people. This is the God who rescued them. This is a God of loving kindness and tender mercy toward them. And so when he says here, O Lord God, this is the God who fills the heavens. This is the God in whose presence everything, everywhere is in the presence of this God. This is the awesome God of mankind. So when he says, begins his prayer and says, O Lord God, he knew exactly to whom he was speaking. Now notice that second word is God. This is the word Elohim, and this is the word that singles out God as the God who is infinite in His being, infinite in His power, who has all power. He's the sovereign God of this universe. This is the word found in Genesis chapter 1, verse 1, when it says, in the beginning God. This is the aspect of God who is the creator in all of His creative ability and all of His power and might to speak the worlds into being. Turn, if you will, to Hebrews chapter 11. And you remember this chapter is primarily, we think, in terms of faith. But I want you to listen, if you will, to this third verse. And we'll start with the second verse. Hebrews chapter 11, verse 2. Listen to what he says. He says, for by it, that is, well, let's start with verse 1, we're talking about faith. He says, now faith is the assurance of things hoped for, the conviction of things not seen. For by it, that is by faith, the men of old gained approval. By faith we understand that the worlds were prepared by the word of God, so that what is seen was not made out of things which are visible. That is, he's saying that God, when he created this world, did not take something that was in it, that was already in existence, and create this world. But he spoke this world into being. So when you hear all the theories of evolution and all the rest, you can put them all together and you can know this for sure, that behind every theory and behind every single bit of matter in existence that will ever exist, there is this awesome eternal being who is called God. Jehovah God, Elohim, that is the one who is known for his creative ability, known for his might and his power and control. He is the sovereign God of this universe. So oftentimes when you hear these men and women in the Old Testament talking about the Lord God, why wouldn't they just use one word? Why don't you just say Lord? Why don't you just say God? Because they understood the full meaning of these words. And if you'll notice here, he says he is a keeper of his covenant for those who love him and keep his commandments. Now, I want you to look at one other word for God here. Notice, if you will, in the 11th verse. When he comes down to the 11th verse, having confessed the sins of his people, if you'll notice, that word Lord is in little letters, capital L, little O-R-D. What is that word? That word is Adonai. And that is the word that indicates God's rulership. That is, he is the one who is Lord over all. He is the one who is ruling. He is the master. When we talk about his lordship in the Old Testament, then you've got these three words that he uses. First of all, there is the word Lord. Secondly, God, and then Lord here. So we said there are three words. First of all is Jehovah or Yahweh. Secondly, Elohim, and the third is Adonai. So here's what you have. You have a God who's described in this fashion. You say, are we talking about three gods? No, we're talking about one God whose names are different because they give different aspects of God. And because the language is so exacting, God wants us to know all that he is. For example, we say in English love. You can love chocolate, you can love a man or a woman, or you can love some thrill, you can love all kinds of things. But in the Greek language, they had different words for love that meant different aspects of love. When we come to God, here's what we have. When we talk about God Jehovah, he is absolute in faithfulness. When we say God who is a God who is a God of all power, we talk about a God who is infinite in power, absolute in power, total control. This is the God we're speaking of here, Elohim. And the God who is master and ruler over all, he is the God Adonai. So when somebody says, well, no, wait a minute, just tell me about your God. Here's what you tell them. You say, well, there is Jehovah, absolute in faithfulness. Absolute in faithfulness. You can count on him never to renege on a single promise. That is the very nature of God. And that is the reason this word is here. Lord, Jehovah, Yahweh, absolute in faithfulness. He will keep every single promise he has ever made. It is his nature to do so. He cannot contradict his own nature. Here is God, in whom you can place your trust anytime, anywhere. Every single promise, you never have to worry about, will he or will he not? Elohim, infinite in power. This God who makes his promises is a God who has the power and the right to fulfill every single one of them. You never have to worry about God not being able to do anything. He is a God who knows no limitation of his power. He is the sovereign God of this universe. He is in control of every single thing by his power. This is the God who created it all. This is the aspect of God in all of his creative ability. Then there is Lord, that is Adonai. He is the master, he is the ruler. He's the one who says that he is to be Lord and master over our lives. He is to control us for his good and for our good and for his glory and honor. So when somebody says, who is this God that you serve? He is Jehovah. Listen, Jehovah, absolute in faithfulness. Here is a God who is infinite in his power. Infinite in his power. Here is a God who is ruling over every single solitary thing. Well, now, when I come to God in prayer and I look at this and I think, well, Lord, now, who is this God that I'm praying to? You see, that is the very basic bottom line, because it's going to affect everything I do. And I want to show you in a few moments why it affects what we pray and how we pray. Who is this God? Here is God, absolute in faithfulness, infinite in power, ruling over everything. Jehovah, Elohim, Adonai. So when somebody says, well, tell me about your God, you just tell them three things. Jehovah, absolute in faithfulness. Elohim, infinite in power. Adonai, absolute Lord. That is your conviction. That is who this God is. Now, so when here is Nehemiah coming with this challenge in his life that appears to be absolutely impossible, here he is a servant. And what does he do? O Lord God of heaven, the great and awesome God. So let me ask you a question. How many times when you come to God in prayer, do you stop to think who he is? Or do you just simply say, Lord, God, Jesus? How many times do we stop to think about who is this Lord? And this is why I think if you read the prayers of the Old Testament, how often they would say, O Lord God. Then they usually will use some words to describe something about him. But is it not true that most of us, when we pray, we will say, now, Lord, here's what I need. God, here's what I want. And instead of putting any emphasis on the personhood, we put our emphasis on what we want this God to do for us. And so I want you to notice what he says here now. He says, look at this verse. O Lord God of heaven, the great and awesome God. Great referring to God's power and might and ability to do anything and all things. But then he says he is great and what? Great and awesome. Now, we sing oftentimes about our awesome God. What in the world do we mean by our awesome God? Well, usually, when we talk about awesome, people usually relegate that or think in terms of bigness, size, largeness, how great something is in size. That's not what this means. When he talks about our great and awesome God, that word awesome here means reverence. That is to be feared. When the Bible says we're to fear God, that does not mean I'm to be afraid of him or scared of him, but it means I am to revere him. Listen, as the righteous, holy God that he is. We think in terms of Jehovah, this is the righteousness of God. This is the holiness of God. That word encompasses so much about him. Not only his grace and love and mercy and kindness and goodness, but his justice, his holiness and his righteousness. We're coming to that. That's the God we're coming to. Will it make any difference what I ask? Yes, it will. Will it make any difference about my response? Yes, it will. And so when he says, our great and awesome God, O Lord God of heaven, and he says, the great and awesome God, one who is to be respected, one who is to be revered, one who is to be praised, one who is to be worshiped, one before whom we are to stand and sit and kneel humbly before him. That's who he is. He is not this man upstairs. He's not some God that we just think about in terms of some colloquial kind of attitude. This word Jehovah was so sacred that the Bible says in the 24th chapter of Leviticus, Moses said, here's the law. Anyone who disgraces that name Jehovah, anyone who blasphemes that name, anyone who profanes that name, the penalty is death by stoning. That was their concept of God. And today people just throw his name around and oftentimes in profanity. And what they don't understand is the Bible says we shall give an account. We shall give an account to God for our language and our speech. And when people use God's name as a profane way, you know what it says? It says they know nothing about his nature. They know nothing about this God. And somebody can say one time it's God this with a three-letter or four-letter word behind it or whatever it might be. And then the next thing you know, you hear them talking about, well, I do pray. Who in the world do they pray to? You cannot profane the name of Almighty God and then get on your knees and cry out to this God and ask him for help. You don't know the God to whom you're speaking. He is the Lord, God of this universe, the ruler of all mankind. He is absolute in his faithfulness. Listen, infinite in his power, and he is Lord over all. And when he says he's absolute in his faithfulness, that means he will keep his promise, his promise to punish the wicked as well as be good to the righteous. You have to remember that part. He's not just a one-sided kind of God. And so when he prays to someone that he understands. And you look at what happened as a result and how God worked in Nehemiah's life. Here's a man who understood what all this was about. Now, I want you to look, if you will, in Revelation chapter 1 for a moment. Revelation chapter 1. It's interesting when you look at in the last book of the Bible, what was their attitude? What's their response? Look at John's response in the presence of Jesus. Look, if you will, in verse 17. Here he's seen this great vision of the Lord Jesus, and he says in verse 17th verse. He says, and when I saw him, I fell at his feet as a dead man, And he laid his right hand upon me, saying, do not be afraid. I am the first and the last. Why would John fall as if a dead man in the presence of Jesus? Because, listen, because of the awesome holiness and righteousness and absolute indescribable purity of the Son of God. These earthbound minds of ours, we'll never be able to understand what absolute purity is, absolute moral holiness is. We'll never be able to understand that in all of its fullness until we stand in the presence of God. He fell upon his face as dead. When you turn to the fourth chapter, for example, look at this. Here are the 24 elders. Verse 9 of chapter 4. And when the living creatures give glory and honor and thanks to him who sits on the throne, to him who lives forever and ever, and the 24 elders will fall down before him who sits on the throne and will worship him who lives forever and ever and will cast their crowns before the throne, saying, worthy art thou, our Lord and our God, to receive glory and honor and power. For thou didst create all things, and because of thy will they existed and were created. Falling down before him, acknowledging who he is. When I think about oftentimes people today, when you talk about praying, they don't want to get on their knees. They say, well, I don't have to get on my knees. No, you don't. You don't have to kneel to pray. But you know, when I think about who he is, when I think about the awesome righteousness and holiness and the greatness and the power and the might and the infiniteness of God in every single, listen, in every single characteristic, in every single attribute of God, it is the absolute perfection of everything it could possibly be. And this is the God who has chosen to relate to you and me, sinful human beings, unworthy of his presence, unworthy of his blessing, unworthy of anything that comes our way, and yet he has chosen to relate himself to us. If that should not get us on our knees and on our face before Almighty God, tell me what should. This is Almighty God in all of his power and awesome greatness. And yet what does he do? He's willing to relate to you and to me on a warm, intimate, personal basis. Nehemiah knew the God he was talking to. And so here's what you find. I want you to turn, if you will, and there's some other verses in Nehemiah, but turn, if you will, let's go to Psalms and the book of Daniel. Turn to Psalms for a moment, 65. In Psalm 65, because Nehemiah is not the only one who saw God in this light. Look, if you will, in the 65th Psalm and the 5th verse. Psalm 65, verse 5. Look what he says. By awesome deeds thou dost answer us in righteousness, O God of our salvation. Awesome deeds. Indescribable. Listen, he says, they are so indescribable. What does it do? It brings me to my knees in humility before this God who can do such mighty deeds as these. Look in the 66th Psalm, 5th verse. Come and see the works of God, who is awesome in his deeds toward the sons of men. He turned the sea into dry land. They passed through the river on foot. There let us rejoice in him. That is, when we understand that God's mighty deeds, and we understand who it is that's done them, what does it do? It brings us into reverence. That's what he's talking about. Reverencing him, worshiping him, being devoted to him. Well, turn, if you will, to Psalm 111. Psalm 111. Look, if you will, at this passage. In the 9th verse of this 111th Psalm. He says, he has sent redemption to his people. He has ordained his covenant forever. Holy and awesome is his name. Holy and awesome is his name. They would not even pronounce the name of Jehovah because, listen, because it was so holy in their sight, because it so represented God. And so here he is saying, this is the God whom we serve. Now, somebody said, well, now, wait a minute now. What about, I got something I want to ask you. Is this not a conflict? Isn't this a contradiction to what Jesus said? Turn to Matthew chapter 6 for a moment. And we call this the Lord's Prayer, or the model prayer, or the pattern prayer, whatever you want to call it. And if you'll notice in this 6th chapter, the Sermon on the Mount, here Jesus said, now this is the way you're to pray. You say, well, now wait a minute. We've been hearing about all this, oh Lord God, great and awesome God. Now look at this prayer. Verse 9, pray then in this way, our Father who art in heaven, hallowed be thy name. Thy kingdom come, thy will be done on earth as it is in heaven. Give us this day our daily bread, and the rest of it are things we need. Now, what I want to notice is this. Is there a contradiction here? No, there is not. Look at this. Our Father, who art in heaven. What did Nehemiah say? O Lord God of heaven. Notice the second thing. He says, hallowed be thy name. Holy is thy name. Great and awesome God. To be revered. The very name is to be revered. He says, thy will be done. And what is he saying? He talked about obeying. Look at this. Back to Nehemiah for a moment. Notice what he said. He said, the God who preserves the covenant and loving kindness for those who love him and keep his commandments, acknowledging his rule, the kingdom of God on this earth. And then he talks about the fact that he is a God who preserves the covenant of loving kindness, which meant his promise to provide for them everything they need. It was just two different aspects. Here in the Old Testament, their understanding of God was one thing. In the New Testament, here's what Jesus did. When he came, he did not come to belittle the name of our God. He did not come to make him, less holy, less righteous. But he came to simply say that the Father, that God, this awesome God of this universe, he is a God who is not only absolute in his faithfulness, not only is he infinite in his power, not only is he the Lord and Master, but here's something else. He wants to be your Father. He wants to be your intimate friend. Remember what he said to his disciples? He said, you know, I'm not going to call you servants any longer, but he said, we are friends. You and I have the privilege of being, listen, a personal friend to God. That doesn't make him any less God than he was and that he is. He's never changed. He's just as holy as he's ever been. His name is just as holy as it has ever been. Men and women who use the name of God and profane the name of God will pay a price. It is the holy name of God because, you see, his name represents his character, his attributes, his power, and represents his deeds. It represents who he is. And so Jehovah God, you see, one word was not sufficient. And then there are lots of other words, Jehovah Nissi and Jehovah Jireh and all the other words that each one says something about what God does. The very character of God. He is so awesome in his very being. He is so, listen, so great and majestic in his being. There is no one word, there are no group of words that can describe adequately who this God is. This is the God to whom you and I pray. This is the God to whom you and I come to say, Lord, here's my request. Here's the challenge. Here's my hurt. Here's my pain. Here's what I'm suffering about. Here's my need. God, I'm bringing it to you. Who is the God to whom you pray and cry out to him? Or is that God to whom you pray and cry out simply, Lord, God, but somehow you never stop to think, who is this? You say, well, that's what the Bible calls him, and so therefore that's what I call him. Yes, I know that's true. But who is this God? Who is this God to whom you and I are praying? So I want to ask you again, if I gave you a sheet of paper and said, write down single words, everything you know about the God to whom you pray. Before this message, I wonder how many words you could have put down. Would you have put down infinite in power, absolute in faithfulness? Would you have placed down there omniscient, omnipresent, omnipotent? All the words that we hear. When you come to God, do you come to Him thinking about that? You see, our view of God affects our prayers. And it affects our response. It affects many things. And I want to talk about at least three of them that certainly is affected. And so, when you pray and you ask the Lord and you speak to God, what do you say? Well, look at this. Somebody says, all right, now wait a minute. How does this affect my praying? Can't I just say, Lord and God, hear me and answer my prayer? Well, yes, he can. Well, how does it affect it? Well, let's think about it in this light. When you and I come and we say, Lord God, which is what Nehemiah said, he said, we use the same terminology. The question is, what do I understand about that? Who is the God to whom I'm praying? Is this a God that I can just wrap up in one word and just move right on, or is there something else? Well, think about it this way. My view of God is going to influence and greatly affect what I ask Him for. If I just see God as some people seeing, just somebody sitting up in heaven just waiting to give me everything I want, that's going to affect some things I ask for. If I understand who God is, it's going to affect what I ask Him, because I'll know that by His character, there's some things He's not going to give me. There's some things he will withhold. There's some things of you he desires to give. He is a God so good and so full of goodness and grace and mercy and love. Yes, yes, yes, yes, yes. God is interested. God is ready. God is sitting on ready, waiting to answer my prayer. God wants, he wants this in your life. If I understand who he is, he's a God who certainly is faithful to his promises. Therefore, I can come to him and here's a particular need I have. And he said, here's a need that he will certainly meet. Then I can come to him. It will affect, listen, my view of God will affect what I ask for. Not only that, it will affect how big my petitions are. And haven't you heard people say, well, I couldn't ask God for that. Meaning, well, that's too much. Let me ask you something. How much is too much for an infinite, omniscient, omnipotent, omnipresent, all gracious, good, eternal creator of all things? That's why the Bible says anything too difficult for God. And the answer is what? No. If there's nothing too difficult for him, and I come to him and I understand who he is, it will affect what I ask for, and it's going to affect of how much of it I ask for. Listen to what Nehemiah asked for. He asked for leave from the king, all the materials he needed, guards on the way. In other words, he just said, well, you know, who am I asking? This was Nehemiah's opinion, I believe. This is, if you ask Nehemiah, now what were you thinking? Nehemiah was thinking this, I'm talking to the king, I'm talking to the Father. Speaking to the king, making my request to the Father. What did he say? O Lord God of heaven, great and awesome God who preserves the covenant, loving kindness for those who love him and keep his commandments. And what was that covenant? He would bring them back. So what was he saying? Speaking to the king, but talking to God. Asking the king, but believing it from God. And see, oftentimes we limit ourselves into what we ask and how much we ask for because we ask on the basis of what we think we can do. We ask on the basis, listen, of our resources. We trust God for what we think we can come up with. Listen, we're to trust God on the basis of who he is, what he has promised. How big is this God? How great is this God? How awesome is this God? It's going to affect what you ask for. The second thing your view of God is going to affect is this. It's going to affect your lifestyle. Because you see, if I understand that God is holy and righteous and pure, if I understand that he's a God who wants the best for me and wants me to walk in oneness with him, that's the kind of God he is, then it's going to affect how I live. It's going to affect my behavior. How am I going to come to God living in deliberate, willful sin, holding on to sin, at the same time expecting God to answer my prayer? It will affect the purity of our heart. It will affect our behavior and our conduct. It's going to affect how we think. How we relate to people is going to affect everything about us. Because if I understand who he is, he's a God of righteousness and holiness. He's a God of goodness, yes, and mercy and love and all the rest. But he's a God who wants the best for us. And wanting the best for us says the best for you is to obey me. Being omniscient and being all wise, I know what is best for you. Obey me, that's what's best. Is it going to affect my behavior, my conduct, my view of God? Yes, it will. Because if I only see him as somebody up in heaven, that John, to some impersonal being or some force who somehow gets me what I want in some fashion or some way by my efforts or somebody else's efforts, it'll have no effect whatsoever on the way I live. The third thing is certainly going to affect is my faith. If I see God as a distant God, if I see him as one who has favorites, plays favorites, if I see him as a God who is prejudiced, if I see him as a God who's stingy, who rules by rules and regulations, if I don't see him as a God of grace and love and mercy, if I don't see him as a God of kindness and forgiveness, then when I come to him to make a request, if I don't have the right view of God, I'm not going to be able to believe him. You can say, well, I believe he's omnipotent, he's omniscient, he's omnipresent, he's all those things, but I don't know whether he'd answer that for me or not. Why not? Why not? Because he's a God. Listen, he desires the best for his children. He wants to pour out his blessings upon us. Listen, it's no testimony to who God is by being stingy. It's no testimony to God by withholding blessings from us. That's nothing to him. Listen, it's in his goodness and love and mercy that he draws. And you remember what Paul said? He says, don't you realize that it's by the goodness of God that oftentimes we are led to repentance? It's we see God expressing who he is. And so we come to him and say, well, does my view of God have any effect on my prayer? It certainly does. It certainly does. It affects what I ask for, how much I ask for. It affects my relationship to him, my relationship to others, my conduct and my behavior. And it affects my faith. Am I able to believe him? Well, what's God able to do? The truth is, it will affect every aspect of our prayer. And our view of God is going to affect ultimately every aspect of our life. And so it does make a difference how we view God. Now, but let's think about how many people view Him. They don't see Him as a holy, righteous God. But I think about many people when they pray, and let me ask you this question. How much time or how often when you pray, do you spend any time at all talking to Him about Him? Or do you just simply talk to Him about what you want from Him? That is, do you see God primarily as a giver? Is that the way you see Him? Primarily as a giver. If you could analyze your prayers, more than likely, for many people, that's the way they see God. Now, they wouldn't say, oh, no, I don't know. Stop and ask yourself the question, the last time I prayed, what did I say? Did I bring Him my need? Did I tell Him what I needed to have? There's nothing wrong with that. He says asking it should be given you. But was that my emphasis? Was that the only interest I had? Got Him in trouble? Let me ask you another question. When you come to church on Sunday, you come, I certainly hope it's not out of habit, though it's a wonderful habit to be in. I hope that's not the primary reason. Secondly, do you come because you want to find or listen or hear something, and you say, now, Lord, please speak to the pastor's heart so that I'll have this need met in my life or that need, and God, you know what I'm facing here and what I'm facing there? I wonder how many people come to and come saying, Lord, now Sunday, I want to learn something about You. I want to understand You better. I want to deepen my relationship with You, and I want to have a more intimate relationship with You. And the best way for me to do it is to understand things about You I don't understand. I want to get a little different aspect. I want to see You in a different light. God, help me to understand what You're like. I love You, and I'm devoted to You, and sometimes I don't think I do so well, and I need to understand better Your ways and how You think and how You operate and what motivates You, God. I wonder how many people come desiring to know this God to whom we're going to pray all week long a little better. But it is sort of strange to me that anybody could come week after week after week and say, you know what, I want to know something about God. Never write it down. You know what? Satan is a master at stealing right out of your mind before lunch is over what you heard. You know what? It's very important that you and I let me tell you something. This God I'm talking about is the God that you and I are going to spend eternity with. Listen, this is the God who will sit as judge over all mankind. This is the God before whom you and I are going to stand on the day of rewards when you and I stand in the judgment seat of Christ, where He's not going to condemn us or punish us. We're just going to get, listen, thank God, better than what's coming to us, amen? We're not going to get just what's coming to us, but by His grace and love. This is not somebody who is some fairy tale, some mythology in a book somewhere. We're talking about the reality of God, who is more real than every single one of us. And I wonder, how often do you just spend time saying, Lord, I want to know You better. You remember the time I told you, and I've mentioned it a couple of times, I think I'm going to say it again, because this is what I'm talking about. I was up in the mountains praying, and it was about 4 o'clock in the afternoon. I will never forget it. And I was down just asking the Lord and talking to Him. And all of a sudden, I just said, Lord, what is it about You that You want me to know above everything else? Just like lightning, how much I love You. I will never forget that. Like lightning, how much I love You. When I said, what is it about You that You want me to know at this point in my life above everything else? How much I love You. You know what? It opened my eyes. Because then I began to see evidences of the love of God that I'd just walk right by and never paid any attention to. There's not a man in here who wants a relationship to his wife. And the only relationship they have is she's always wanting this and wanting that and wanting the other. That's all she just wants. Give, give, give, give, give. You don't want that kind of relationship. There's not a woman in here who wants a relationship with her husband. And all he wants is give, give, give, give, give, give, give. We want an intimate, loving relationship that is mutually giving and receiving. Do you think this God ignores? Does He not care? Is He not interested in us? You see, God can give us everything we need. That's not even the issue. He doesn't need any of us. You know why He's done for us what He's done? Because He loves us. Now, if you love somebody, you want a relationship that isn't just give, give, give. You want a relationship that's intimate, that's warm and personal, that gets down the inside of each other. And you feel what the other one feels, and you understand how they think, and you understand why they think the way they think. And you want to give yourself away to that person. God wants to give Himself to us. And He has given Himself to us in the person of Jesus Christ. Jesus Christ is living on the inside of every single child of God. You know what He's done? He says He has given us His best. We don't have to worry about all the other stuff that we need in life. He has given us His best. That's what's coming. The rest of it comes when the need is there, when the desire is there that fits into His will for our life. What does He want? He wants a loving relationship. He wants intimacy with us. He wants us to want to know Him, not just get from Him. How do people see God? The giver. Some of them see Him as the operator of 911. When they get in trouble, call on God. Some of them see Him as a lifesaver. And Lord, just I'm in trouble. Please help me. Please help me, God. That's not the God of the Scriptures. And so you say, well, does it affect the way I pray? Does it affect my answers to prayer? Yes, indeed it does. It affects every aspect of it. And so when I think about God, He is not my servant. He's not a bellhop just sitting in heaven waiting for me to call on Him for something else. Jehovah, absolute in faithfulness. Elohim, infinite in power. Adonai, master and ruler. This is the God of grace and love and mercy and goodness and kindness and forgiveness that Jesus came to make it possible for you and me to have a relationship with Him. Now let me ask you this question. Is answered prayer a way of life for you, or is it an exception? Are you interested in the giver Himself, or just the gift He has to give? Do you want to understand and to experience a loving relationship that is so intimate, so indescribably fulfilling, so complete, that nothing in this life can possibly match it, no matter what? That's the God who is available to you and to me, if we will only make ourselves available to Him by trusting His Son Jesus as our Savior, asking Him to forgive us of our sins, which He will do the moment we ask Him based on His death at Calvary, bringing us into a relationship with Him. Listen, that relationship is the beginning. Listen to this. It is the beginning of an eternal, unbreakable, non-negotiable, irrevocable relationship forever and ever and ever and ever. We are the sons and daughters of Almighty God. God of goodness and love and mercy toward us. That's His invitation to you. And my friend, you would be foolish to turn down an invitation from the God of this universe, who has been willing to offer His Son to you as a gift forever and ever and ever. And with it comes eternal life and every single blessing you'll ever need. Father, when we say we worship You, we love You, we adore You, we pray the Holy Spirit will enable us to know how to do that in a fashion that Your heart is blessed by our blessing You and honoring You. We thank You for the wonderful gift of prayer, the most awesome privilege we have in our whole life, the privilege to touch anybody anywhere in space or on this globe, the capacity to touch through prayer anybody anywhere, whatever their need, whatever their hurt, whatever their burden. We thank You and praise You. And we ask for those who've never trusted You as their Savior, would You help them to understand? Life doesn't really begin until it begins with You. And then it never ends, because You are absolutely eternal, and all that You possess in us is eternal. I pray the Spirit of God will take this simple message, apply it to each one of our hearts, let it transform the way we pray. Not to come to You as the great giver, but to come to You as our great and mighty God. And we pray this in the name of your Son, Jesus. Amen.
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0: If Satan can get you going down a track of disobedience, a track of temptation, he's not going to hurry you up too much, because if he does, he'll give you a warning. But if he can just give you the idea, take your time, don't hurry, he knows that ultimately, if you listen to him, he's going to get you one way or the other. So he's in no big hurry, but if you'll just remember, you have an enemy who is committed to destroying you. We talk about the helmet of salvation, the breastplate of righteousness. We talk about the shield of faith, the sword of the Spirit. We're talking about a warfare. That's why God talked about putting on the whole armor of God.
2: For help and hope from God's Word, visit In Touch with Dr. Charles.

it means to genuinely confess our sins. Because oftentimes people will say, well, yes, I have confessed them. Well, has God forgiven you? Well, I'm not sure. Well, let's do it again. So we do it again. And so they confess something, and so I say, well, here's what God says. Has he forgiven you? Well, I think so. I don't feel like it. Maybe so. And so in spite of the fact that God has given us a definite promise about something all of us have to deal with, it is still a major problem. And even a more major problem are those people who say, who've never trusted Jesus Christ as their Savior, who say, well, oh, I confess my sin to him all the time because the Bible says in the Sermon on the Mount, and I believe, of course, the Sermon on the Mount. And once in a while, somebody will say, well, now, I don't believe all the Bible, but I do believe the Sermon on the Mount and the Ten Commandments. So let me tell you something, friend. Of all the scriptures in this book, the Ten Commandments and the Sermon on the Mount are the most demanding passages of scripture in all the Bible. So if you're going to reject the Son of God, please don't read the Sermon on the Mount and the Ten Commandments and think that somehow you are going to be accepted in the eyes of God. Because it's not so. And so when somebody says, well, I just believe the Lord's Prayer. I just believe the 23rd Psalm and the Lord's Prayer. And I love that part when it says, if we forgive those who trespass against us, that God will forgive us. And therefore, I believe I'm forgiven. No, you're not. You see, if all you had to do is to confess your sin to God, and that would make you right with him, why did Jesus have to die? There's much more to confession than simply telling him something that you have done. So I want you to turn, if you will, to 1 John. And for many of you who are young believers and maybe you're not too familiar with where some of these books are, you just start at the back of the Bible and go Revelation, Jude, 3rd, 2nd, 1st John. Not the gospel, but the little epistle here in the back. And I want us to begin reading in verse 5. And I want us to read through chapter 2, verse 2. And I want you to look for something. I want you to look for some words that keep being repeated over and over and over again. They're just two-letter words because they're very significant in understanding to whom John wrote this epistle. So let's begin, if you will, in verse 5. He says, and this is the message we heard from him and announced to you that God is light, and in him there is no darkness at all. If we say that we have fellowship with him and yet walk in darkness, we lie and do not practice the truth. But if we walk in the light as he himself is in the light, we have fellowship one with another, and the blood of Jesus, his son, cleanses us from all sin. If we say that we have no sin, we deceive ourselves and the truth is not in us. If we confess our sins, he is faithful and righteous to forgive us our sins and to cleanse us from all unrighteousness. If we say that we have not sinned, we make him a liar, and his word is not in us. My little children, I'm writing these things to you that you may not sin. And if anyone sins, we have an advocate with the Father, Jesus Christ the righteous. And he himself is the propitiation or the sacrifice for our sins, but not only for our sins, but also for those of the whole world. This book is about the Christian life, not about getting saved. And so 24 times in 8 verses, John the Beloved, you recall that he was more than likely the youngest of the apostles and outlived all the rest of them and died having been banished to Patmos by the Roman Emperor Domitian. And here he is late in life writing this epistle to the churches there in Asia Minor. And so he says, we, us, and our. We're not talking about lost people. We're talking about believers. Very important you and I understand this. So when he says, if we confess our sins, he's faithful and just to forgive us our sins and to cleanse us from all unrighteousness, then he's talking about believers dealing with sin in their life. Now, I believe that God intends for us who are believers to enjoy him. I believe God wants us to love him, but to enjoy him, to take pleasure in fellowshipping with him and enjoy being his friend as well as his child. And so therefore, if I'm going to enjoy the Christian life, one of the things I have to learn how to deal with is I have to learn how to deal with sin. Because sin is a problem in the Christian life. And I want you to notice here in the very beginning of this passage that what this is all about is a problem we face. Notice, if you will, in verse 5. He says, this is the message we heard from him and announced to you that God is light and in him is no darkness at all. Then he says, if we say that we have fellowship with him, and yet we walk in darkness, we're not telling the truth, and we're not practicing the truth. So here's what I want you to notice. The problem here that all of us have is this.

0: is. The problem is that God, who is light, which means he is perfect and pure and absolutely righteous, he loves us and desires to have fellowship with us. When you and I are walking obediently before him, we can have fellowship with him. When you and I choose darkness in our life, and that is a good symbol in the scriptures, always in the scriptures for sin. Darkness is indication here of sin. When you and I invite darkness into our life, what we have is an immediate conflict. How do you mix darkness and light? You cannot. How can you mix impurity with purity? You cannot. How can you mix imperfection with perfection? You cannot. Now, somebody says, well, you mean to tell me that God expects us to be perfect? I'm coming to that in just for a moment. What I want you to see here is this, that every single child of God has a relationship with the Father. And that relationship is the relationship of sonship. And yet, even after you and I were saved, we still at times choose to sin against God. Sometimes we may say we fell into sin, but the truth is we got a good look at it before we took a fall. So the truth is, we step into it, we walk into it. Sometimes in our frailties and in our weaknesses, in a moment of weakness, we do something that our spirit does not want us to do, and we know we shouldn't and we don't want to, and yet we do it anyway. Well, what he's talking about here is, how do we live a joyful, pleasurable relationship, fellowship with the Son of God, who requires holiness and purity in our life, when we live in a dirty world and we're going to sin? Now, someone may say, well, now, what you're about to do is you're about to take away our responsibility for living holy and just tell us all we have to do is confess. That's why I want you to listen very carefully, because that is not what I'm going to say. What I want us to see here is this, that God Almighty understands that you and I live in a sinful, dirty world. He also understands, as the Apostle Paul describes in Galatians chapter 5, and if you'll turn there for just a moment, that one of the problems we have is not just the fact that we live in a dirty world, but the scripture says in chapter 5 of Galatians in verse 16. He says, but I say, walk by the Spirit, and you will not carry out the desires of the flesh. For the flesh sets the desire against the Spirit, and the Spirit against the flesh, for these are in opposition to one another, so that you may not do the things that you please. Now, what does he mean by flesh? Now, once in a while, I will explain something over and over and over again, because there's some people, for example, who miss it. When the Bible talks about flesh, we're talking about our naturalness. We're talking about that principle, that something within me that still wants to sin at times, in spite of the fact that I have been born again by the grace of God. And the Bible says that you and I have become new creations in Christ. Somebody says, well, if you become a new creature in Christ Jesus, how is it that you can sin? Because we still live in this human physical body. We still have those natural tendencies and senses that God gave us. A desire for rest and food and pleasure and sex and so forth. All those things God has given us to be brought under control of the Holy Spirit so we can live a joyful, happy life. The Christian life has never been meant to be some burden that God places on us. Now, if you listen to some preaching, for example, that you shouldn't do this and you shouldn't do that, you must do this and you must do that, sometimes I think I couldn't even belong to that church, because all those should, oughts, and must would absolutely bear me down. Should, oughts, and must is not what God's all about. They're not what God is all about. What God is all about is enjoying him, loving him, and receiving from him. The Christian life is not to be a legalistic form of bondage I haul around, along with all the other concerns I have in life. It is a desire and a pleasure to walk in fellowship with him. So what John is talking about here primarily is fellowship. He's not talking about salvation, but fellowship. Now listen. Two things I want us to notice here. Let's distinguish between our relationship with him and our fellowship with him. Our relationship with God through his Son, Jesus Christ, began the moment you and I confessed the Lord Jesus Christ as our Savior. Now, there's a difference in confessing Jesus as my Savior and confessing sin. Confessing Jesus Christ as my personal Savior is what you and I do when we trust him at salvation. So that our relationship with him begins the moment we are born again. Or we trust him as personal Savior. We ask him to forgive us of our sins. We confess our sins, and then we confess Jesus as our Savior based on what he did at the cross in shedding his blood and atoning for our sin. So what happens at that moment? We take on the position no longer as enemy of God, but now we become sons and daughters of God. That's our new position. Sons and daughters of God have a new relationship. That sonship is sealed, the Bible says, by the Holy Spirit under the day of redemption. That is, until he calls us home. so that therefore every single child of God is one who has been saved by His grace and goodness and love and mercy, provided that Jesus at the cross, sealed by the Holy Spirit, forever a child of God. Listen, nothing can tamper with your relationship. This is why all through the Scripture, Paul says, for example, in Romans chapter 8, what can separate us from the love of God? Neither death, life, principalities, powers, and he names all these things, and he says none of these things can separate us from God's love. He says, my sheep hear my voice, I know them, they follow me, I give unto them eternal life, and they shall never perish, neither shall anyone pluck them out of my hand. The moment you and I trusted Jesus as our Savior, relationship was settled once and for all. Always, he says in the Scriptures, you and I will forever be a son or a daughter of God. Now, so that's the relationship. But what about fellowship? Fellowship is what you and I carry on daily in our relationship with Him. We get up in the morning, for example, we talk to Him, we listen to Him, we talk to Him during the day, we walk in obedience to Him, we fellowship with other people, we share Him, He's at the head of our conversation, He's always in our thoughts and our minds, we're fellowshipping with Him. So what John is referring to here when he's talking about confessing sin, he's talking about keeping our fellowship right, not our relationship. So when he says, if we confess our sins conditionally here, remember, everything he says here talks about those of us who are believers and our fellowship with him. Because what does sin do? Sin messes it up. Sin clouds our fellowship. It's like a fog. It's like static in our heart. No one has to tell you when you have sinned against God. I know immediately when I've disobeyed him. Instantly, I am convicted of that. Instantly, I need to deal with that, or that cloudy, foggy separation will go on all during the day. And so what he's referring to primarily here is our fellowship. And it's very important we understand that because of some other things we're going to say in a few moments. So what we're dealing with now is the believer's walk. How do I walk in a dirty world and still remain pure? How do I walk and remain obedient to God when I have in me, on the inside of me, that's something that still at times truly desires to be disobedient to God, or in a brief moment of weakness, absolutely disobeys Him. So we either have to live in the gloom and say, well, you know, I'll just never make it, and I confess the same old thing over and over and over again, and what good does that do? I might as well just forget it. The Christian life doesn't work. Yes, it does. The Christian life is everything God says it is. The problem is, if I don't understand the principle and how the principle works, I don't exercise the principle, then I'm going to fail in my Christian life. I want to say again, God wants you and me to enjoy living the Christian life. It is not a burden, but a buoyancy in life that enables me to walk above and beyond the circumstances, difficulties, hurt, and struggles, and trials, and tribulations that life has to offer. How do I do that? I do that by walking in good fellowship with Him. How do I do that? I do that by keeping my sin list up to date and dealt with. And how do I do that? He says, by confessing sin. So with all that in mind, let's look at this for just a moment and think about what is the proper approach to confessing our sin. Well, notice that word says, if we confess our sin. If you'll notice, first of all, in verse 8, he says, if we have no sin, we deceive ourselves and the truth is not in us. And I believe when he talks about S-I-N here, that primarily, and he could be meaning both, but we're talking about, if I say I don't have any of this principle within me, if I say that I don't have it in naturalness, then I'm just fooling myself. Now, once in a while, you'll hear somebody say, that's my old sin nature. Personally, I don't believe I have an old sin nature. I do believe I have naturalness. I do believe that because I'm living in a human body and I have these five senses, that I do have still remain within me is that tendency at times to want my way, do it my way, or disobey God. Now, he says, if you say you haven't sinned, he says, I mean, you really had it. He said, you're lying, you don't understand the truth. And he says, the truth is not in us. Now, but he says, if I confess my sin, what does the word confess mean? So let me just explain what this means. The word, if you looked at it in the Greek, would be homologeo. Logeo or logos, which means word. Homo, which means like. That is, to say something, to say the same thing. Literally, that's what it means. To confess means to say the same thing. If I'm confessing sin before the Lord, what I'm doing is I am agreeing with Him about the fact that what I have done is wrong. I'm saying the same thing he says. God says, that's wrong. That's sin. I say, yes, Lord, you're right, that's sin. To confess means that I agree with God about what he says about my action, my thought, or my deed. To confess Jesus Christ as my Savior says, yes, I am agreeing with him that Jesus Christ is the Son of God, virgin born, laid down his life at Calvary, paid my sin debt in full, and upon my acceptance of him as my personal Savior, I become a child of God. That's confessing Jesus Christ as Savior. We are talking about confessing sin. What I'm doing is I am agreeing with him about his perspective on what I did. Another thing is involved in confession is it says that I am assuming responsibility for what I've done, what I've said, what I've thought. So that confession isn't something where, you know, just 1 John 1:9, just confess your sins, just tell him about it. No, it is assuming responsibility. Listen, confession involves the recognition that I have violated God and his law in some fashion, and it is something that does not mix with who I am in Christ Jesus as a child of God. It does not mix with the righteousness that is in me because of his presence within me, because darkness and light do not mix, and therefore this is the conflict. Therefore, I must be convicted of my sin, and if I'm convicted by the Holy Spirit, I must deal with that, because God's way of saying to me, if the fellowship is to remain, you have to get that darkness out of your life, and the way you get it out is bringing it to me. Therefore, the confession of sin is the acknowledgement, the recognition, assuming responsibility, and bringing it to him and in agreement with him, this doesn't fit who I am as a child of God. There's nothing nonchalant. There's nothing that's just off the cuff. Well, I'm just going to confess it to God and tell him about it. No. Assuming responsibility, agreeing with him about it. Now, somebody says, well, you know, I do confess my sin, but somehow I still just can't seem to be able to believe that I'm forgiven. Well, I'm going to come to that in just a moment. But confession, listen, confession is agreeing with him about it. Now, that brings me to talk about for just a moment, how do we do it? That is, in simple terms, how do we deal with this? How do we confess this sin that all of us have to deal with in our life? Well, there's lots of things that you and I could say about it, but let me say that, first of all, if I'm going to deal with it and deal with it in a proper fashion, then I've got to deal with it the way I believe God says very clearly, and that is I've got to be specific about it. You see, here's what we do, and I know why we do it, because I've thought about it in my own life. For example, it's one thing for me to say, now, Lord, please forgive me of my sins in Jesus' name, amen. I don't even believe he hears that. You know what? I can do that, and I don't feel too bad. But if I said to him, Lord, forgive me because, Lord, I am angry at him. Forgive me because that is lust. Forgive me because that is greed. Forgive me because... And I could just go on a whole list of things. There's one thing, it's something about naming it. He says, if we confess our sins, and I don't believe God intends for us to give him this generalization. You know what I've noticed? The Holy Spirit has never convicted me of just S-I-N-S. When he convicts me, he points out in my life something that is not right. For example, if the Holy Spirit just said, well, you're a sinner and you've sinned. Well, what do I confess? I mean, if the Holy Spirit's just going to convict me of sin in general, what do I confess? Secondly, if he just keeps convicting me of sin in general, how will I ever know that I have dealt with this generalization of sin? We are to confess sin specifically. Name it and call it what it is. In the society in which you and I live, we've got all kinds of sophisticated modern-day names for pure, downright sin. God wants us to name it what it is. Lord, I have sinned against you by gossiping against this person. I have sinned against you, dear God, by being dishonest. I've sinned against you, God, because that was deceitful. I've sinned against you, God, because my whole attitude was all been out of shape. I have falsely accused. There are all kinds of things that you, well, Lord, just please forgive me of my sins. I know you love me in Jesus' name. Amen. Forget it. He doesn't, you know what? That's not taking responsibility for action. Therefore, if confession is going to be genuine, I have to name it. Now, somebody says, well, now, when it comes to confessing sin, to whom do we confess it? We confess it to God. He's the one who we violated. If I have sinned against someone else, I go to that person. I ask them, please forgive me. Somebody says, well, then what about public confession? Listen carefully. Public confession should only be done, listen, when that person can do that under the guidance of God, and it brings no hurt and harm to someone else. Listen, any kind of public confession that hurts and harms someone else, that does not edify the body, is not of God. And so therefore, when a person says, well, I've just got to confess to the whole world. Listen, it is never permissible to cleanse my conscience at the expense of someone else, not in public. And so therefore, our confession should be to Almighty God. If I have wronged a person, then I go to that person, I say, I need to ask you to forgive me for that. Now, somebody says, well, but notice he says, if we confess our sins. Oftentimes, one of the mistakes people make is they make a dual mistake. First of all, they say, now, Lord, if I have sinned against you in any way, you don't have to say if. You know what? I never have to wonder whether I've sinned or not. Now, I may say something to someone off the cuff or something and hurt their feelings and not realize it and have to deal with that. But if I come to him at nighttime, for example, and I get on my knees and I want to just talk to the Lord a while and I say, hey, Lord, now, if I've sinned against you, I trust you'll forgive me. No. No, none of this if business. God, my attitude wasn't right, or whatever it may be. And the second thing you have to watch out for is we. Now, Lord, we all sin against you, God. You know what I'm doing? I'm just shifting blame. I'm shifting responsibility. And what I'm saying is, I don't want to assume full responsibility of what I've done, so I want to get you in on it and say, now, Lord, we have sinned against you. And what I'm doing, I'm just spreading it out so I won't feel it. What I'm really doing is I'm ducking my responsibility. I'm avoiding assuming my responsibility. Now, I know that prophets in the Old Testament and pastors today or whoever, we can pray for God to forgive us as a nation to some degree. There may be times for that, but I'm talking about our personal walk. I'm talking about our personal fellowship with the Lord. And when it comes to confessing sin, I assume responsibility. None of this we business and not if I, but Lord, here's what's happened in my life. This is not right, and I'm asking you to forgive me. Now, when do we ask him to forgive us? We ask him to forgive us, not as some people do. They say, well, you know, at nighttime when I get down to pray, or when I kneel by the bed or I go to bed, I always settle up with God. Let me ask you, do you mean to tell me that you believe that God, it's okay with him if you sin all day long and every night you settle up? No. Because here's what will happen. Let's say you get up in the morning and you and your wife or your children, you just have a big fuss, and I mean you stomp out and you leave. More than likely, you're not going to be a saint all day long. What's going to happen? Somebody at your office says something and you're a little bit tough on them. And next thing you know, if you counted your sins all during the day, you started with number one. You're up to about 46 by the time you get home at nighttime. Now listen, when do you confess sin? Immediately upon the Spirit's conviction. When the Spirit points out something that's not right, that's the time to deal with it. Because listen, listen carefully. We're talking about fellowship. We're talking about God loving us and desiring our fellowship. He wants us to deal with what clouds our relationship immediately so that we confess and move on. We confess and move on in our life. Not having sin accumulate in our life and finally, when the conviction gets so bad we can't stand it more, we finally say, all right, Lord, I want to deal with this. No. He loves us. He wants us to walk in wonderful, pleasurable fellowship with him. And therefore, to do so, I've got to get this mix unmixed. I've got to get this darkness out of my life, whether it is something I said or something I did. Therefore, we confess sin immediately. And immediately upon our confession of sin, of course, he is certainly going to forgive us. Now, another thing I want to give you a little warning about is all this pleading and begging. Now, I grew up in a church where even when you got saved, they would say, now, you need to come down here and pray through and get saved. Well, as a 12-year-old boy, I didn't understand what praying through meant. I thought, well, now, praying through what? I couldn't quite figure. I sort of saw this barrier. I had to plead and beg and cry and weep or do something. And I had seen people walk down the aisle and they'd cry. And sometimes they'd cry out loud and pleading for God to please save them because they were a sinner and so forth. As a 12-year-old kid, I was a sinner, I'm sure, but it really hadn't been all that bad. And so I was just fortunate enough to step out of the second aisle and get on my knees and ask God to forgive me before some adult got down and got me confused about praying through about something that I wouldn't have understood anyway. There's no praying through. Now, what I want to say here is this. When it comes to confessing, he says if we bring to him something specific and we agree with him about his perspective, this is not right, this doesn't belong, forgive me of this, thank you, Father, and move on. I don't have to beg God to do something for me that he has already promised to do. I don't have to plead and cry and weep and hope that somehow he's going to do it. Now, one, I'm not saying that you should never weep in confession, because I think when you and I are deep convicted over sin, depends upon what it is, for example, that we will have deep conviction. Sometimes we will weep, and there will be tears, and there will be not pleading for forgiveness. Now, you say, well, why do people plead for forgiveness? I think sometimes it's because we feel so unworthy of being forgiven, and we think that somehow we've got to persuade God. Now, when the Lord says, confess your sins, and he says, you'll be forgiven of your sin and cleansed of all unrighteousness. So I get on my knees and I say, now, Lord, I just want to ask you to forgive me of my sin. I know I've sinned against you. This was wicked. This was vile. This was not right. It's a violation of the word of God. Lord, please forgive me. I know I'm not worthy to be forgiven. God, please forgive me, Lord. I promise you I won't do it again, which is not true. And so we just keep going on and on and on. And what happens is none of that's necessary. But here's what we do. There's something about that makes us feel good. If I can get out and pray long enough and plead long enough and get myself to feeling bad enough, Lord, oh God, oh dear, please, in the name of Jesus, under the blood, all these things. You know what I'm trying to do? I'm trying to say enough that maybe I'll convince God I'm really sincere and finally he'll forgive me. None of that is necessary. You see, when he says if we confess our sins, he says, if you and I come to him and we tell him sincerely, out of an honest heart, assuming responsibility, acknowledging that we have violated him and his law, and that he's the only one who can possibly forgive us, and we need his forgiveness, and tell him that, we are forgiven instantly. We don't have to beg and plead. In other words, I may weep over the wickedness of my heart, but pleading and begging and hoping and maybe he'll forgive me does not fit a single solitary verse of Scripture in the Bible, and especially this one when he says, if we confess, plead, beg, cry, weep, fast, pray. He says, if we confess our sin, he's faithful and just to forgive us our sins and to cleanse us from all unrighteousness. Therefore, when we come to thinking in terms of how we do it, it's very simple in a way, not always easy. But we come with an honest heart. We come with a definite responsibility on our part. We come specific in what we say. None of this begging and pleading and weeping. There may be weeping over the conviction of the Holy Spirit. And somebody says, well, now, suppose the Holy Spirit hasn't convicted me of anything. Well, let me ask you this. There are people who live under psychological guilt. They live under this cloud of guilt. If you ask them, well, what are you guilty of? I've heard people say this to me. They say, well, I said, now tell me why you feel so guilty. Well, I just do. Well, why do you do? I don't feel worthy. And what have you done to make you feel guilty? Well, I don't know that I've done anything particular. Why are you guilty? Well, I just feel guilty. That's a psychological guilt. It's not anything to do with the Scripture. Now, if I am under the conviction of the Holy Spirit about something, I am going to feel remorse and regret in my heart that I would sin against God. Now, somebody says, well, shouldn't we just have a big cleanup job every night and say, Lord, forgive me for all the things that I haven't thought about? Well, if you want to do that and that'll make you feel good, be my guest. But you don't have to do that. Because you see, here's the reason you don't. If you'll notice verse 7, he says, the blood of Jesus Christ, his Son, is continually cleansing us from all sin. It isn't confession that cleanses me. It is the shedding of the blood of Jesus Christ at Calvary, which he has continually and is continually applying to my heart. It's like I'm walking in the stream of God's continuing forgiveness. Then you say, well, why confess? Confession is as if I open the door to restore my fellowship. It has nothing to do with my sonship. It has nothing to do with my relationship. It all has to do with my fellowship with him. The blood of Jesus Christ, his Son, is continually cleansing me from sin. Confessing isn't cleansing me. The blood of Jesus Christ is continually cleansing me from all sin. What is my confession? My confession is my opportunity of restoring my fellowship with him so that I can enjoy him and he can enjoy me as one of his children. Now, one of the problems that people have oftentimes is believing that somehow God really and truly has forgiven them. It's a real struggle. And it's a struggle for believers sometimes because of what they've been taught, sometimes because they feel so unworthy, sometimes because of certain particular sins in their life, they will say, how in the world could God ever forgive me for that? How could God ever forgive me? And here's what I want you to remember. Friend, the reason he can is, here's how you know he can. Look at the cross. This is the reason God can forgive you of every single solitary thing you have ever done, no matter what. It has nothing to do with your promises of being good. It has nothing to do with how good you are and how worthy you are. It has to do with what Jesus did at the cross. You see, this is what grace is all about. If there's one message I want the world to hear, it is this. The grace of God in His love for you and me will keep us and cleanse us from our sin and keep us in right fellowship with Him so that you and I can enjoy Him. And listen, as you and I learn to walk in as He says, in the light, enjoying the Lord Jesus Christ and receiving His pleasures and His blessings, that is one of the greatest testimonies we can have, because the unbelieving world is looking to see, to find some happy, joyous, contented Christian, someone who is going through difficulty and hardship, but at the same time has this overwhelming sense of joy and confidence in their life. That is the most convincing and persuasive testimony we can give them, is our life lived out in joy in the presence of the Lord. And so if I'm not sure, and if I'm really struggling over, well, has He forgiven me or has He not? Listen, we stand and sing, blessed assurance, Jesus is mine. Oh, what a foretaste of glory divine. Heir of salvation, purchased of God, born of His Spirit, washed in His blood. Blessed assurance of what? Not only my relationship, but blessed assurance that I am a forgiven child of God walking in the light. Now somebody says, well, no, wait a minute now. Are you walking in the light, for example? Are you walking in the light? And let's say that sin comes into your life. Are you walking in the light? Yes, I'm walking in the light. But I have allowed darkness into my life at that moment, and I have to deal with it. That doesn't mean that I get out of the light, get over in the darkness, and now my relationship's all broken, and now I'm walking in darkness. No, I am walking in the light, being cleansed with the blood of Jesus Christ, and dealing with the dirt in life, dealing not only with the dirt in life, but dealing with this naturalness within me, which will be there until the moment you and I die. If I don't deal with it, if I don't recognize that, if I don't understand that God's forgiveness is, and His grace has taken into account that you and I are imperfect persons. Listen, He did not say, if we live up to His standard. He said, if we walk in the light. He knows that you and I are not going to be perfect. He knows we cannot be perfect. Listen, as long as I have naturalness within this body of mine, I will never be perfect. There are no perfect saints. And these folks say, well, I joined the church if there weren't so many hypocrites. Then, well, my friend, you are one if that's your attitude, because none of us claim to be perfect. All of us claim to be children of God who sin against God at times. We're weak. We're frail. We just happen to be those ones who have learned what the grace of God's all about, walking in that grace and learn to understand. Listen, learn to accept the forgiveness of God by our confession before Him. Now, here's what I want you to notice. Listen to what He said in this passage in verse 9. He says, if you and I come to Him honestly, and confessing our sins to Him, He says He will do what? He says He is faithful and righteous to forgive. Now, what does forgive mean? It means to put away. It means to put away the penalty, I take away the guilt, and it means to release us from any debt of sin that we owe. He says, if you and I confess it, He says He is faithful and just to forgive us. And not only that, He says He's not just interested in forgiving us, He's interested in cleansing us. That is, God wants us to walk clean before Him. He wants us to walk purely before Him. But He knows that because of this naturalness within us, because this dirty world we live in, we're not going to stay that way very long. That's why He says the blood of Jesus Christ is continually cleansing us from all sin. And He says, this is my promise. You confess it, you're forgiven. That's the promise of God. Not only that, He says, but I will cleanse your life, so that you and I can walk in obedience before Him. And I would certainly like to think that all of us who have been saved at least some years, that we see more purity in our life than we did in times past, that we see changes, that we experience growth in our life as we are living the Christian life. Things that used to bother us don't bother us anymore. Things we used to say, we don't say. Things we used to think, we don't think. Little things that really used to give us a difficult time, we can just walk by them. People's criticisms and so forth, they just go in one ear and out the other. We find ourselves growing in the Lord, learning to deal with sins against us as well as sins that we ourselves are responsible for. And so, He wants us to take pleasure in Him. And so what does He promise us? He promises us not only will He take away all, He takes away the guilt. And so when should a person confess? Instantly. Because listen, if I deal with it right then and there, I am forgiven instantly and I don't require God to get on my case. Now the last thing I want to say in this message, and I'm coming to it. If I don't deal with it, something is going to happen. So he says, here's the promise. If we confess our sins, he's faithful and just. Now, he backs that promise up with saying he's faithful and just. What does he mean? When he says he's faithful, that means he's reliable. You can always count on him. Every single solitary thing God promises, God will perform. Now listen to what he says. If we confess our sins, he's faithful. You can trust him. You can bet on it. He's reliable. He's faithful. He'll do it. Every single promise will be kept. He's faithful and just. What does he mean by just? That he is right in forgiving us. Now listen carefully. I've explained this many times. How can God, who is holy, forgive one who is guilty and unholy? Because when Jesus Christ went to the cross, took your sin, placed it on him, he died, he paid the penalty. Therefore, God can put you and me in the stream, in the daily river of his cleansing and forgiveness. And every single moment of our life, we are living in the cleansing forgiveness of Almighty God. Confession keeps my fellowship right. The blood of Jesus Christ is what it is in my life that cleanses me. And so therefore, I have the promise. He says he is faithful and just. He is right in forgiving me moment by moment. How long do I want this to hang over me? Confess it. It's done and gone and over with in that moment. Does that mean that there is no consequence to a sin just because I confess it immediately? No, there are some sins, for example, which there will be a consequence. But for many, that's it. When you deal with it right then and there, that's it. But if you don't deal with it, there's something else going to take place. So he says he's faithful and just to forgive us our sins. Then he comes along to give us added assurance. Listen to what he says in chapter 2. Now he says, my little children, he says, I have written these things to you. I'm writing these things to you that you may not sin. He didn't say so you'd never sin, but that you may not sin. He says, but if anyone sins, we have an advocate with the Father, Jesus Christ the righteous. Now, what does he mean by that? Now, listen to what he says. This is John desiring that you and I learn to live in continuing, uninterrupted fellowship with the Lord. And here's what he says. He says, we have an advocate with the Father. Not only has he promised to forgive us, but we have an advocate with the Father. Now, that's the same word that John uses in his gospel when he says, our comforter, our parakletos, the one that comes alongside of us. He says, we have one, the Lord Jesus Christ, who stands in our stead. Now today, we know that the Lord Jesus is seated at the Father's right hand. What is he doing? According to Hebrews, he's making intercession for us. He's bringing our needs and our attention to the Father. So when you and I come to him, it makes no difference what we come to him for. He's there. He says there's one mediator between God and man. That's the person Jesus Christ. We have someone, seated at the Father's right hand who's on our side. Now, the Father does too, of course. He's there to make intercession for us. He's there to plead our cause, plead our case. He's there to affirm our relationship that we're one of the children of God. We are part of his sonship, part of his family. He's our advocate. We have him to stand in our stead. Not only, he says, is he our advocate, but he's our sacrifice. What is he saying? A reminder that, you and I do not have to pay for our sin. The blood of Jesus Christ, his sacrificial death, 2,000 years ago, keeps me clean 2,000 years later. My confession is my way of opening the door in order that, the blood of Jesus Christ that cleanses me, I take advantage of that, and I keep my fellowship with him absolutely right. Now, you're not going to ever be perfect. There'll be days, and somebody says, but suppose the Holy Spirit doesn't convict me of anything. Then don't try to think up something to make yourself feel good. If he doesn't bring it up, forget it. Thank God. If he doesn't bring it up, it's because you haven't done anything, more than likely. Now, the Holy Spirit can be trying to get through to you, and you can so salve your conscience and so numb yourself that you can't hear him. I'm not questioning that. But desiring to walk in fellowship with him, and somebody says, it's 2 o'clock and I don't think I've sinned. Oh, sure must have. God, in Jesus' name, please. No. You see, why should you not be able to live in fellowship with him more than an hour at a time without sinning against him? He takes pleasure in loving us. And so what this passage is all about is a child of God keeping that fellowship right with the Lord Jesus Christ, walking in fellowship with him so that you and I are positioned to receive the blessings and the goodness and the pleasures that God wants to place in our life. Now, but suppose somebody says, well, and so what if I don't confess? Here's the assurance that if I confess my sins, that he's going to forgive me. He says he'll forgive me and cleanse me. Dual promise there. Not only that, he reminds me that he's my advocate. He's standing in my stead. He's there beside me to help me through this. And he's the sacrifice for my sin. But suppose I choose not to confess. Well, my friend, listen carefully. If you and I confess our sin at that moment, the cleansing process means that at that moment, God not only forgives us, but takes that out of our life, and he wipes away the consequences of it. Now, let me say quickly, there are some sins for which there are consequences that even forgiveness does not eliminate the result of what happens in that particular sin. And so, but we're not talking about, God's not punishing that person. If he forgives us, he takes it away. He doesn't hold us guilty, and he's not holding it over our head. He's not penalizing us. But the very nature of some sin is that there are some consequences. Now, but suppose I say, well, but you know what? I'm not dealing with this. Then I'll tell you what happens, my friend. You have one of two choices. You either confess your sin and deal with it, or what you do is you force God to deal with you, and that word for his children is called chastisement. Chastisement is the loving, but oftentimes stinging, discipline of a loving father who loves you so much he is not about to allow you to get by with sin. Therefore, he will send into your life whatever is necessary to bring you to conviction and bring you to remorse over your sin and bring you to brokenness until you are willing to confess and repent of that and get right with God. Now, I don't know about you, but I'd much rather me deal with me than having him have to deal with me. All of us, more than likely, at some time or the other, have experienced God's chastening. And I don't know about you, but I'd like to tell him I've had enough of it in my life and I'd like to eliminate it from now on. But you know what? That's his decision, not ours, because sometimes in his breaking process, he sees things in us that are not necessarily sins as such, but areas of our life that he wants to change, change of attitude that best fits who we are as his children. And so the brokenness process goes on. But we have one of two choices. We either confess it, we deal with it, we ask him to forgive us, we correct it. Now let me say this, and I'm saying this to the last because it's important. In confession, it isn't just a matter of saying, Lord, I want to ask you to forgive me this, and I know I'm going to do it again tomorrow, but I'm asking you to forgive me anyway. And besides, you said if I ask you to forgive me, I'm forgiven, and you didn't say I couldn't do it again. Now that's not genuine forgiveness. And that's not genuine, listen, that's not genuine confession. Genuine confession says, I realize I have violated you, I have violated your law, and I have transgressed against you. That doesn't fit who I am, and I am sorry, and I am ashamed, and Lord, I don't want that in my life. This stuff of just nonchalantly, haphazardly, claiming 1 John 1:9, knowing that all you're going to do is just try and do it again, I'm not saying that you won't. It may be some habit in your life. It may be some weakness in your life that you are really struggling with. Now, let me clarify something. If there's something going on in your life that you're struggling with, and you hate that sin, but somehow that it's there, and it's got a hold and it's got a grip on you, you say, well, should I confess it? Absolutely. If I know I'm going to do it again, absolutely. Listen, you confess, and you repent of that, and you ask the Spirit of God to enable you, who lives on the inside of you, to enable you, strengthen you. And my friend, listen, if in all the trial that you know how, and somehow you just feel like this thing has a grip on you, you find some, listen carefully, very, very, very godly counselor or pastor with whom you can deal, who will help you understand what it means to have Christ as your life, knowing and understanding what it means to have him living on the inside of you and living through you his life. So I want to say to those who are trapped and who feel caught, and they've confessed and confessed and confessed, and they say, well, it's not doing any good. Shall I cease? No. Every single time the Spirit of God convicts you, you confess that to him and ask God to enable you to genuinely repent of that. And I say again, if you find yourself not knowing the Scriptures very well, don't know the principles, don't know how to rely upon him, don't know how to trust in him as you should, don't understand how God operates in your life, find someone who will help you walk through that until you come out victorious in your life. Confession is a normal, natural part of the believer's life to keep our fellowship. Remember that relationship is fixed forever. It is God who has an eternal grip on you and me. It is God who has an eternal grip on us at salvation from that moment on. Our fellowship is something that comes and goes. As long as I'm walking in His Spirit, walking in obedience to Him, I'm going to have fellowship. The moment I choose disobedience, something happens. And I can let that something happen and drift and drift and drift till I get myself in a big mess. Or I can instantaneously say, Father, forgive me of my sin in Jesus' name. I know this doesn't fit who I am. Instantly, that fellowship is right. So 1 John chapter 1, these verses are dealing with the believer's fellowship. What am I saying? Simply this. You and I have the privilege of enjoying the Christian life. Not making it a burden. Not a handicap. But walking in fellowship. Walking in love. Enjoying the Savior and the Father who loves us dearly. And I want to say to you, my friend, if you've never trusted Jesus as your Savior, that confessing your sin is not enough. You must confess Jesus as your Savior, which means you agree with the Father that He's the Father's Son. And that when He died at Calvary, He paid your sin debt in full, and that you're accepting Him as your personal Savior. If you're a believer, been going through difficulty and hardship in your life, and the Spirit of God's been convicting you of something, and somehow you've not been willing to deal with it, I want to encourage you to deal with that. Ask Him to forgive you. Tell Him you want Him to strengthen you. You want Him to enable you to overcome this thing in your life. You want to walk in victory. You want to be a child of God. You don't want your fellowship torn apart anymore. You want to be what God wants you to be. I know one thing for certain. God will answer that prayer because He takes delight in pleasuring Himself with His children and pleasuring His children.
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2: 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That's also true in a believer's communication with God. Here's a moment with Charles Stanley.
0: Now, once in a while, somebody said, well, I love you. And you know, sometimes in the tone of their voice, you know they don't mean it. Because you see, if you love somebody, you're going to express it. And there's some things you're not going to do if you love someone, some things you're going to do. If you love someone, you're going to ask, what's best for that person? If you love someone, you're going to say, how can I be what you need me to be to you today? If you love someone, you're going to be gentle to them, kind, sensitive, loyal, faithful, giving, and forgiving. And so when it comes to loving God, we have to love Him with all of our heart. But it's real simple. When you say, well, how do I love God? One four-letter word, O-B-E-Y, obey Him. That is an expression of our love.
2: In the 14th chapter of John, Jesus explains that those who have received His love and who love Him will obey Him. Learn more about living the Christian life at intouch.org.
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0: When anxious moments just grab you and you have no warning that it's coming, how do you respond to that? You feel worried. You feel somehow fearful. There's some bit of uncertainty about something you've heard or some situation you find yourself in. How do you handle anxiety? Well, the truth is that most people don't handle it very well. In fact, most people, instead of handling it properly, usually use some means of dealing with it that makes their anxiety even worse. For example, sometimes they will deny, well, I'm not anxious at all. I'm just forget it. When deep down inside, they're very anxious. Sometimes they will just stuff it. They admit the fact that, yes, I am, but I'm just going to grit and bear it and move on. Oftentimes, they will look for someone to blame, and that's their avenue of escape. If I can find somebody to blame, maybe I won't feel quite so badly. But sometimes and oftentimes, people, when they become anxious, they look for something that they can take that will quieten, they would say, their nerves or whatever it might be. And so what do? They'll either go to the doctor or they'll find something over the counter that they can take that sort of, as they would say, quieten them down or settle them down. And before long, because their anxiety does not go away, it may settle it slightly, they have to take a little bit more. And before long, they are absolutely hooked on some form of drug, and their means of escaping anxiety has simply increased their anxiety. Now, what do? God's way of dealing with anxiety is not in the bottle. It's not by blame. It's not by stuffing and denying it and suppressing it. It's not any of that. Anything that you and I face in life, our Heavenly Father, who already knows about it, who is the great physician, and who's the one who instructs us in the ways of dealing with every aspect of life, He's given us the ways of dealing with anxiety. You'll recall in that 6th chapter of Matthew, when Jesus was talking about the lessons that He would teach us by grass and flowers and birds, and He tells us some of the reasons there that people become anxious, have a poor self-image, and oftentimes think God just doesn't love them. Sometimes it's because they want to change things in life they can't change. It's beyond their control. Sometimes it's because they simply just can't believe God, and so they don't understand that anxiety is just the very disguised form of unbelief. Sometimes it's because they just don't know how to handle life, and what happens? They get their priorities all mixed up and out of order. Sometimes it's because they follow the world's ways, and so what happens? They just create more anxiety. And sometimes it's because they're trying to live in tomorrow today, which no one can do. How do you handle those feelings of anxiety, whatever it may be? And I think about when you want to see a good dose of anxiety, you walk into any hospital waiting room where some family is waiting for the physician to come out and someone is being operated on a very serious operation. You can feel the tension. You can feel the anxiety going on in hearts. Well, is that wrong? No, that's a natural, normal thing when there's such uncertainty. And so, when we talk about not being anxious, we're not talking about that you and I would never feel anxious, but how do we deal with it when we face it, when those anxious feelings grip us and grab us and somehow take hold on us, how do we face it? Well, the best place to find out is in the instruction book for living. That's the Word of God. So I want you to turn, if you will, to Philippians, because the Apostle Paul certainly knew something about anxiety, and he certainly knew something about how to deal with it, or he would never have made the statement he makes in this 4th chapter of Philippians. And I want us to begin reading, if you will, in this 4th chapter. And let's begin with the 5th verse, and we'll read through the 11th verse of the 4th chapter. And Paul says, "Let your forbearing spirit be known to all men. The Lord is near. Be anxious for nothing." Don't be anxious about anything. "But in everything by prayer and supplication with thanksgiving, let your requests be made known to God." And he says, "And when you do, and the peace of God," which is the very opposite of anxiety, "and the peace of God, which surpasses all comprehension, shall guard your hearts and your minds in Christ Jesus. Finally, brethren, whatever is true, whatever is honorable, whatever is right, whatever is pure, whatever is lovely, whatever is of good repute, if there is any excellence, and if anything worthy of praise, let your mind dwell on these things. The things you have learned and received and heard and seen in me, practice these things, and the God of peace shall be with you. But I rejoiced in the Lord greatly that now at last you have revived your concern for me. Indeed, you were concerned before, but you lacked opportunity. Not that I speak from want, for I have learned to be content in whatever circumstance I am." And then the rest of this chapter, Paul talks about the Philippian church and how they had to revive their concern for him and how they had begun to support him again in his ministry. And these two verses here that all of us know so well, in the 13th verse, he says, "I can do all things through Christ who strengthens me." In the 19th verse, when he says, "My God shall supply all of our needs according to his riches in glory in Christ Jesus." This 4th chapter of Philippians is a wonderful chapter. And the Apostle Paul says in this 11th verse, "Not that I speak from want, for I have learned to be content in whatever circumstance I'm in." Now, it would be one thing for some people to say that, but who is this man who's saying, "I've learned to be content"? What he's saying is, you know what, I'm no longer anxious. He did not say simply, "I am content." He said, "I have learned to be content," which says this, that the Apostle Paul was not always contented. And so when somebody says, well, let's look at this whole issue of contentment with the Apostle Paul, and he says, "Don't be anxious about anything." Was the Apostle Paul ever anxious? Yes, he was. He said, "I have learned to be content in whatever state that I'm in." For example, in the 7th chapter of Romans, when Paul talks later on in the Galatians chapter 2 and verse 20, when he talks about no longer I that live, but now it's Christ living on the inside of me, did he always know that? No, he didn't. Because if you read the 7th chapter of Romans, he sounds like most people. What I want to do, I find myself, I just don't have the strength to do it. What I don't want to do, I find myself doing in spite of myself. And then he comes to that 20th verse of Galatians 2, and he talks about having been crucified with Christ, and that's no longer I that live, but Christ lives in me. The Apostle Paul was just like all the rest of us. When God saved him, he saved a tremendous jewel in the rough. Lots of rough edges on him. As he began to listen to the Lord speak to his heart and to teach him, he too had to learn the same way we have to learn, and that is through difficulty and hardship and trial and failure. So when somebody says, well, the Apostle Paul ever anxious when he says to us, don't be anxious, remembering now that he's writing this from a Roman prison cell. And he says, don't be anxious. In fact, most of this letter is concerned about the continuous reminders of being joyful and rejoice in the Lord, rejoice in the Lord. And again, he says, I rejoice. And here he is in prison. Well, one thing for certain, he learned something about anxiety. He learned something about contentment and something about peace, or he would never have said what he said, nor could he have been saying this out of a prison. So I want you to go back, for example, to 2 Corinthians chapter 11 for a moment. And let's see, would you vote, having read this, that the Apostle Paul at some point surely must have had some very anxious moments in his life? Remembering that anxiety is that emotion that you and I feel when there is uncertainty that looms before us, whether it's at a distance and coming toward us or it's right in front of us. Now think about what he says beginning in the 23rd verse of this 11th chapter of 2 Corinthians. Speaking of himself, he says, are they servants of Christ? I speak as if insane. I'm also in far more labors, in far more imprisonments, beaten times without number, often in danger of death. 5 times I received the Jews 39 lashes. 3 times, he says, I was beaten with rods. Once I was stoned. 3 times I was shipwrecked. A night and a day I've spent in the deep. I have been on frequent journeys in dangers from rivers, dangers from robbers, dangers from my countrymen, dangers from the Gentiles, dangers in the city, dangers in the wilderness, dangers on the sea, dangers among false brethren. I've been in labors, hardship, through many sleepless nights in hunger and thirst, often without food, in cold and exposure. Apart from such external things, there is the daily pressure upon me of concern, or the word, the same Greek word, or anxieties upon me for all the churches. Now, what would you think about a fellow been through all that? You think he'd ever been through any anxious moments? The truth is, if you read the book of Acts, his whole life, in other words, if it had been myself living in his situation, I think I'd have described my life as one prolonged anxiety. Because they tried to stone him, they tried to kill him everywhere he went, the Judaizers were always there. And so he says, you know, thinking about all the things that had happened to him, one of the greatest burdens of his life, the thing that caused him the most turmoil oftentimes, was his concern over the churches. Now, what was he concerned about? Here's what he's concerned about. He would go and establish a church and begin to teach the people the truth of God's word and help them to come into victory and out of the law and begin to realize it wasn't salvation by faith plus works, but salvation by faith alone. Then here come the Judaizers, those from Jerusalem and other places saying, no, now you must have Jesus Christ, yes indeed, but you must add to that the keeping of the law. Because it was an absolute violation of everything they believed that he could just set aside the law. And it wasn't that he was setting aside the law so much as it was he was saying, you don't need to keep the law to be saved. If you've trusted Jesus Christ as your Savior, you have been set free. And that's why he says in Galatians, for example, he says, now look, you're going back in your old ways. You're going back to get back in the bondage that you've been delivered from. And so one of his great concerns was the fact that after he left these groups that he had established, the Judaizers were coming in, oftentimes teaching all kinds of false doctrine, and as he would say, oftentimes criticizing him and trying to belittle him and to demean him in some fashion so that they would listen to false doctrine instead of him. So Paul, the Apostle Paul, understood what anxiety was all about. That is, if you'll think about being, let me ask you, thinking about it could be being stoned to death and not have a little anxiety? What about being beaten with rods, not have a little anxiety? And as he says, shipwrecked 3 times, one time would cause us enough anxiety, would it not? 3 times he was shipwrecked. He said, sometimes no food, didn't sleep all night long, nothing to eat, in cold, and he says, dangers, all kinds of dangers. Here is a man who understood what difficulty, hardship, and pain, and trial, and suffering, and persecution were all about. And what does he say? I've learned to be content. Any man who can say that? who's been where he's been, I want to hear, what does he have to say? How could you be so content? How could you talk about the peace of God when those things that attack you, Apostle Paul, could have created such awesome anxiety in your life? Was he ever anxious? Yes, he was. No doubt. But what is it that he learned? What is it that he learned that made it possible for him to say, don't be anxious about anything? And I wonder when Paul wrote that and when he thought about that, how many times he must have recalled the kind of anxiety he must have felt when he was being stoned. And listen, in Lystra, when they stoned him, it was so bad, he was so bloodied up,

you and I would feel, at least most of the things that you and I would feel, so that he could honestly, genuinely say, you know, whatever you're feeling, I've been there. Or whatever you felt, that's why he said, you and I don't have an unsympathetic, unfeeling kind of Savior, but one who sympathizes with us in all points such as we, having been tried in every area such as we have. And so what Satan will say to us is, yes, but he was God. I mean, after all. And it comes to the Apostle Paul, and so we look at these words and say, yes, but he was the Apostle Paul. He was different. The Apostle Paul was a man. He was absolutely a pure man. He had his old sinful nature to deal with until the Lord Jesus came into his life. He had the same old leftovers that we do, and even after Christ comes in our life and changes us and he's indwelling us, we still have to deal with our naturalness, and the Apostle Paul still had to deal with his. And so when we say, well, yes, but he was the Apostle Paul, that's a very satanic bit of deception when he says yes, but so therefore you can't believe, in other words, you can't really believe everything he says because after all, he was the apostle. Yes, we can. Yes, we can. What we have to ask is, what did he believe? Why did he believe it? How did he believe it when he went through so much difficulty? How do you think he learned this? The way he learned it was by failing. The way he learned it was because at times he thought his life was gone. And listen, it was in the hardship and the trial and his nearness to death many, many times and witnessing and experiencing God's deliverance of him that he finally discovered, you know what? I'm just going to turn this over to God. I'm just going to leave this to him. Listen, after about the third time of getting beaten up, after a while, I mean, not that it ever felt any better, but at least what was happening? God, think about this, how God built this man's faith, strengthened his faith, until finally he could say, you know what? I've learned to be content. I've learned to be content when I have things and when I don't have it. I've learned the secret of going without, and I've learned the joy of having. He says, you don't have to be anxious about anything. That is, you don't have to allow anxiety, which may grab you for the moment, to dictate to you what you're to do, to dominate your life, control you, throw in depression, and throw you in a state of unbelief. He says, you don't have to have that. I'm not saying, and I want to say this again, I'm not saying that you'll never feel anxiety because you're a spirit-filled Christian. Things will hit us on the blind side. And for those moments, we may feel anxiety. But I can tell you this, there come a time in your life when you have enough of it after a while. It takes a great deal to make you feel anxious at all. So what is it the Apostle Paul knew? Well, I think the Apostle Paul learned some things from the Lord Jesus Christ, though he certainly did not walk with him. But more than likely, he listened to those who did. And he learned some things. Not so much from Jesus as much probably as from his own trials and difficulties. So somebody says, well, I want great faith. You want great faith? Get ready to get thrown in the fire. Because that's how you and I learn to trust him. You see, the only way we can face difficulty and hardship and trial and difficulty without being anxious is to have been thrown into enough difficulty and enough hardship in life that we begin to learn by experience, you know what? He's going to see me through this. He's going to take me through this. He is not going to let me down. He is going to deliver me no matter what. You say, well, you mean to tell me that the only way I can learn to trust him is in the fire? That's not the only way, but that's going to be part of it. I can tell you right now, if you think you're going to learn to trust God by simply reading it in a book, you can forget it. Because listen, how will you ever know how much faith you have until it gets tested? How will you ever know how strong you are until you get tested? How will you ever know that you can trust him until you get in a situation where you don't have anything that you can do but trust him? Well, listen to what he says in this passage. He says now, be anxious for nothing, but in everything by prayer and supplication with thanksgiving, let your requests be made known to God. So what we have to ask is this. Is this Paul's solution? Well, let me just give you a couple of things here. I think learning how to deal with anxiety is extremely important. It is extremely important for a number of reasons. First of all, you and I are going to have to deal with it all of our life. All of our life until we die, we're going to be faced with those situations and circumstances and good news and bad news that will cause us anxiety. We can either submit to it, pay the price, or we can learn how to overcome it. Number two, because of the destructive power in anxiety, we need to know how to deal with it. So let's think about some of the negative things that come as a result of it. First of all, it divides your mind.

0: When you become anxious about anything, your mind gets divided. Whatever you're doing, there is a subtraction from it. Whatever you're doing, there is a distraction, because that little Greek word in essence simply means distraction. That is being pulled in another direction. When you and I are moving in a certain direction and we become anxious, our mind gets moved in another direction, and what happens? Our mind is divided. The second thing that happens is this. It is an energy drain. When you and I become anxious in life about anything, it begins to take its toll on our whole energy and our whole system. There is something that begins to transpire, and we may not always be able to explain it, but it happens. One of the things that happens, of course, is it slows down our productivity. If you cannot concentrate on what you're doing and give it your full mind and whatever it may be, you're not going to do your best. And so what happens is it slows down our productivity. Another thing that happens is this. And that is, it'll affect our relationship with other people. When a person becomes very anxious, oftentimes what happens? We say that they get fidgety, and they can just snap off at you, and they become critical, and they're looking for somebody to blame. And even if they're not looking at anybody to blame, somehow they become so dissatisfied and so upset that you don't want to be around them, and they don't even want to be around themselves. And so it begins to take its toll. Not only that, but when I think about people who become anxious and how it affects them, one of the things it does, it causes them to make very unwise decisions. When a person is not able to think properly, they will make unwise decisions. And oftentimes, here's the reason. Because anxiety, when it reaches a certain peak and a certain level, it almost paralyzes their capacity to make a good decision. And so they put things off and they become procrastinators. And so the longer they put it off, the more difficult it is. The more difficult it is, the longer they put it off. And so what happens? Then there's this war goes on inside, and anxiety begins to increase because they should make a decision. They can't make a decision. Why? Because they're fearful of making the wrong thing. And so what happens? This apprehension just clouds their life and clouds their mind, clouds their heart. And so what happens? They find themselves, listen, because they can't handle it, don't know how to handle it, usually their responses just create more and more of the same thing. But not only that, something else happens. And that is, it certainly steals a person's peace and joy. You can't be anxious and at the same time joyful. You can't be anxious and at the same time have peace. When Paul talked about the peace that passes all understanding, he just got through saying in this passage, he says, don't be anxious about anything. You see, when a person is anxious, think about this. When a person is anxious, listen, a lot of things can be going good for you. You may be making plenty of money, or you're doing well on your job, and everything is just moving your way. Your plans are working out. But if there's something back here that's causing you to be anxious, and that anxiety is back there, it doesn't make any difference what you have, who you have it with. It doesn't make any difference what happens. You can't really enjoy what God has given you and what He's doing in your life until you deal with it. And I can think of some times in my life, it just flashed through my mind, some times in my life when I have been very, very anxious, and it didn't make any difference what else in my life was so very, very good. I really couldn't genuinely enjoy this because something on the inside of me was grinding away. And what was grinding away is that I was very anxious about this particular situation. It'll work on you. Not only that, it'll work on your physical body. It'll work on your cardiovascular system. It'll work on your circulation. It'll work on your blood pressure. And you've heard people say, I have these tension headaches. Now, I'm not ever telling anybody why they have a headache. I can just simply say this, that I know, listening to doctors who say that certainly a lot of that is anxiety. And so what happens? We become very, very anxious. It hits some people in the back. It hits some people in the stomach. And all kinds of things can happen. And unless anxiety is dealt with, ultimately it can take a terrible toll on a person's physical life. And so you see, the truth is, you and I can't separate the principles of God and say, well, you know, this over here is my emotional life, and this is my physical life, this is my spiritual life, and they don't relate. Yes, they do. That is, our relationship to God does affect the human body. Now, I can't prove to you that if you sin a certain way that you're going to have any kind of disease. I'm simply saying that according to, and I saw the list, there's a long list that the doctors have given, a long list of possible physical effects as a result of anxiety. And ultimately, it can kill you if you don't deal with it. And when people start having panic attacks, a panic attack is when anxiety reaches such a level, you have to have some kind of help. And usually what happens is they get on something that I can name a couple of them. And when a person gets on that, to slow down their panic attacks, the next thing they know, they're going to take it again and again and again. Before long, they got a major problem. They're hooked on something that they intended to relieve them of their anxiety. Anxiety is not something to play with. It is not something to just chalk off. And so the Apostle Paul says here, he says, don't be anxious about anything. And so there are some very specific, some good reasons not to allow ourselves to do that. And that's just a few of them, and there are many, many more. Now, so how do we deal with it? How did the Apostle Paul deal with it? What's his solution? So I want you to watch this, if you will, because he does have a solution here. And when you first read this, you're going to say, well, man, I mean, after all, there's got to be a better solution than that. Well, let's see if there is, and let's see if we understand what's involved in the solution. Look what he says. He says, now, be anxious for nothing, or we would say, don't be anxious about anything, but. He says, here's what you do. He says, in everything, by prayer and supplication, with thanksgiving, let your requests be made known to God. Now you say, well, now you mean to tell me that you are telling me that all I have to do is pray in order to get rid of my anxiety? No, that's not what I'm saying. But I'm saying this, the Apostle Paul said, prayer is a vital part of dealing with anxiety. But listen to what he said, and this is the key. He said, don't be anxious about anything, but he says, in everything, by prayer and supplication, with thanksgiving. So, you see, it's not a matter of saying, Lord, you know what I'm dealing with here, and God, I want you to deliver me out of this, and God, I want you to change this circumstance. That is not the way to pray to overcome anxiety. Here's what Paul said. He said, when we're anxious, this is where we deal with it. We bring it to the Father. We bring it to God. Don't be anxious. Bring it to God. He says, and bring it with supplication. And what does that mean? It is a very clear, honest confession. God, I need you in this circumstance of my life. I need to understand what's going on. I need your help. It is a prayer of neediness. It's saying to him, I need you at this time. Likewise, he says, with thanksgiving. Now, you see, oftentimes what happens is we tell God what we want him to do. We cry out to him and explain to him how we want him to change things or however he wants to change it. And what happens is we don't apply the basis of our faith. And so here's what he says. He says, now, when you bring it to God, he says, bring that anxiety to him with supplication, acknowledging your need. But he says, also do it with thanksgiving. Now, the thanksgiving is the key, because here's what it says. If I can bring it to him with thanksgiving, I'm thanking him for what? I am coming to you, Father, grateful that I have the privilege to come to you. I'm coming to you thanking you for the fact that I know that you're concerned about me and that you love me. I'm coming to you knowing that you have the power to change or deliver me and see me through this. I'm coming to you knowing that you will, because you've promised to do it. You see, it isn't just a matter of saying, oh God, I'm in trouble, help me. It is a matter of coming to him, listen, coming to him on the basis of what you and I know about him. Listen, this is why so much praying is so useless. Because it isn't based on anything. It's based on a feeling, and it's based on some need. Paul says, we come to him. We lay it before him with what? With supplication and thanksgiving. Thank you, dear God. Because you said, and sometimes if you get in that kind of position, you can just, and if you don't remember these verses, you could turn to Hebrews chapter 4 and you can just say, Lord, I'm coming to you. And here's what you said. You said in Hebrews 4:15 that you are our high priest who sympathizes with our weaknesses. You've been tempted and tried just like we have, and therefore we can come to you. And you said we have the privilege to draw near to you with confidence at the throne of grace, knowing that we can find help in the time of need. I'm coming to you, Father. I don't know how to handle this. I don't know how to respond to this. I'm coming to you with thanksgiving. I know that you do. Listen. What is the first thing you do when anxiety hits? You turn to the Father. You listen, here's what happens. When it hits us, if we're not careful, we focus on the thing that causes the anxiety. Wrong move. He says, don't be anxious about anything and everything, but he says, but by prayer and crying out to him in your neediness with thanksgiving, you're coming to him. Listen, what he's saying is you pray to him with confidence. In other words, if I'm thanking him because I'm confident that he cares, that he has the power, not only that, but that he will deal with this. He will deliver me. He will provide whatever I need. And this is why you cannot separate in meditation the prayer and the reading of the scriptures. Because what is it that gives our prayer, real force and stick to it? What is it that makes it work? What makes it work is we know what God said. We know who God is. We know what his nature is. And he said, come unto me, all you that labor and are heavy laden, he says, and I'll give you rest. I know that he's there. I know that he's reliably there. He wants to hear. He does love us unconditionally. He is there every single time. He says you can come to the throne of grace where you can find help in time of need. I must know who he is and I must know what he's promised. And so when he says, lay it before him, he says we don't have to be anxious. But in everything by prayer, with supplication, thanksgiving, he says, let your request be made known to God. Bring it to him. And he says, here's what will happen. He says, God's response is this. He will give you such peace that you will not be able to explain or understand. It'll be so awesome and overwhelming that it will guard, listen, it will guard your, what does he say, your mind, the way you think. Guard your heart against that anxiety. And so therefore, when anxiety hits us, we don't have to linger in it. We don't have to have a pity party. We don't have to give up. We don't have to throw a fit. We don't have to get mad at God or anybody else. We can deal with it. The way to deal with it is immediately bring it to God. Father. When anxiety hits, Father. Why? Because he's the one who knows how to deal with it. I can remember some times that in the past, when I've been in the hospital with somebody, This one occasion I'll ever forget, it was a long time ago, and it's another church. And this lady that I'd known a long time, her husband was being operated on, and she was talking about trusting the Lord and wanted us to pray and so forth, and so we did. And she began to pray. And the longer she prayed, the louder she got. The louder she got, the more frantic she became. She absolutely was frantically praying and crying out to God. And I remember kneeling beside the chair there and thinking, this is not a prayer of faith. This is a prayer of desperation. This is a prayer. This woman is consumed with fear. Because her focus was on her husband, not on God. Now, I'm not being critical. I'm just saying that's what was happening. The Apostle Paul says, don't be anxious, but in everything with prayer and supplication, with thanksgiving, he says, bring your petition to the Father. Now listen, here's the key. It's not just a matter of me talking to him. It is a matter of me talking to him and focusing on him. If I focus on the cause, my prayer is not going to get anywhere. He says, let your request be made known to him, and the peace of God that you cannot understand will surround you, guard your minds and hearts. Why? Because we have carried to the Father our hurt, our anxiety, our feeling of insecurity and uncertainty, whatever's causing this, painful as it may be. But our focus is on him. Now listen to what he says. Watch this. We'll come back to this. He says, now the peace of God, which surpasses all comprehension, shall guard your heart and minds. Listen to this. Will guard your hearts and minds how? In Christ Jesus. That is because of our relationship to him. Here's what he says. He says, when you and I bring it before him, now this is the promise of God. He says, I'm going to guard your mind and heart so it will not be overcome by this anxiety. How's he going to do that? Well, I've got to focus on him. And listen, evidence of my focus on him, and evidence that's where it is I'm going to thank him. I'm coming to you with thanksgiving because I know that you know how to deal with this. You've promised to deal with it. You will deal with it. You will deliver me. You will see me through it. The first thought when anxiety hits, Father. Father, Father, Father of Jesus, whatever you want to say. Now listen to how he follows this up. Look in verse 8. He says, now finally, brethren, whatever is true and whatever is honorable and whatever is right and whatever is pure, whatever is lovely and whatever is good repute, if there's any excellence and of anything worthy of praise, let your mind dwell on these things. There's a lot more in the Christian life to our mind and our thinking than we realize. If I'm going to face any kind of anxiety, I must control what I'm thinking. And the truth is you can control what you're thinking. Now, sometimes it may be difficult. But he says, listen, we're to bring everything to him, focusing upon him. And then he follows this, though he's not talking about exactly the same thing. He follows that with saying, now let your mind dwell on these things. If I want to deal with anxiety, no matter how intense it is in my life, I've got to focus my mind on the right thing. What is it? That my God is a God who loves me unconditionally. My God is omnipotent. My God is here. My God isn't just near. My God is here. And my God said I could bring anything to him and he would listen to me and he would hear me. He says he's the one who watches over our going out and our coming in. That is in every aspect of our life. He's there. The nearness of the Father. I think about people who are lost and people who face anxious, difficult situations in their life, and their idea of God is that he's up in heaven somewhere. Listen, there's a long ways from here up yonder, out yonder somewhere. But he said, listen, that when you and I trusted him as our Savior, he came to live on the inside of us. What is the Christian life? The Christian life, listen, is the expression of Jesus through these human bodies of ours. The reason you and I don't have to deal with anxiety and give up and have a pity party and go into depression is because we have someone on the inside of us who understands every single circumstance and is there to do what? To wrap his loving arms around us and to give us a peace we cannot understand simply because that is what he promised to do and we're his children. Now, but if you read the Bible once in a while, you don't understand who God is, and you just have a very hazy idea about what God's all about, really. You know what? You can pray and pray and pray. You know what anxiety does? It just increases, increases, increases because your focus is not going to be on the Father. The focus has to be on him. So what does he say? He says, now think on these things. Then look in verse 9. The things that you've learned and received and heard and seen in me, practice these things and the God of peace shall be with you. Practice these things. And the Apostle Paul certainly must have given many testimonies, for example, of how God had worked in his life. Oftentimes, I'm certain how he had failed. We bring him to him in simple faith. And he says, for example, Peter said, cast all of your anxieties upon him. He cares for you. But you know what? If you don't know any scriptures to pull up, if you don't know any very basic, you see, the thing about it is when anxiety hits, the best thing to do is to turn to him immediately. And then if you can say, Father, here's what you said. Then what you have done, you have put a tremendous foundation under that simple prayer. God, here's what you said. You keep your promises. And so Paul said, we don't have to be anxious about these things. He says, in everything, by prayer and supplication, let us bring him to the Lord. Now, I want to move from the Apostle Paul now to Jesus, to just to give you an example of how this is exactly what he did. Somebody says, well, Jesus wasn't anxious. He was God. You don't think so? Let me give you two or three verses here. So I want you to, let's look at several verses here for a moment. And let's go to beginning with Luke chapter 4 and verse 28. Luke chapter 4. Now look at this. The Apostle Paul says, this is the way I deal with it. Well, let's see if there's any pattern here at all. And let's look at the life of Jesus. Again, we say, now, Satan will very subtly say, yeah, but he's God. And surely Jesus didn't have any anxious moments. How could he be anxious and be God? Remember that he is the God-man. While he is fully God, he is also fully man. Now, remember what happens. He's been baptized, been out in the wilderness, conquered the temptation, comes back in the power of the Holy Spirit, goes into the synagogue to preach and stand up and read the Word of God. So he stands up. Now listen, just beginning his ministry now, stands up and reads from Isaiah. Here's what he reads beginning in verse 18. The Spirit of the Lord is upon me because he anointed me to preach the gospel to the poor. He sent me to proclaim release to the captives, recovery of sight to the blind, to set free those who are downtrodden, to proclaim the favorable year of the Lord. Closed the book, gave it to the attendant, sat down. The eyes of all the synagogue were fixed upon him. Now watch this. He began to say to them, today this scripture has been fulfilled in your hearing. And all were speaking well of him. Now listen, this is really interesting. They were all speaking well of him and wondering at the gracious words which were falling from his lips. And they were saying, is this not Joseph's son? And he said to them, no doubt you will quote this proverb to me. Physician, heal yourself. Whatever we heard was done at Capernaum, do here in your hometown as well. And he said, truly I say to you, no prophet is welcome in his hometown. But I say to you in truth, there were many widows in Israel in the days of Elijah, when the sky was shut up for 3 years and 6 months, when a great famine came over the land, and yet Elijah was sent to none of them, but only to Zarephath in the land of Sidon, to a woman who was a widow. And there were many lepers in Israel in the time of Elisha the prophet, and none of them was cleansed, but only Naaman the Syrian. Now this will give you a dose. Look at this. And all in the synagogue were filled with rage as they heard these things, and they rose up and cast him out of the city, led him to the brow of the hill on which their city had been built, in order to throw him down the cliff. Now wait a minute. It says up here in verse 22, and all were speaking well of him. I like that. I mean, he was the hero until he said something they didn't like. And you know what happens? Jesus begins his ministry. This isn't the very beginning of it, but close to the beginning of his ministry. And so what happens? All those next 3 years, there is tension, strife, conflict, people trying to kill him, people trying to catch him. And every time he carried on some kind of a conversation, and the Pharisees and the Sadducees were there, what were they doing? They said, we have a question for you, Lord. None of which was sincere, because what they were trying to do is always trying to trick him in some fashion. And so everywhere he went, he's walking along the roads, they were pulling at him, wanting to touch him. And one, if he'd answer this question, would you go up here and heal this one? Everywhere he went, he was pulled out in every direction. And so when we look at the life of Jesus, it was a life of conflict. It was a life of tension. And somebody says, well, do you really believe that Jesus was ever anxious? Well, I want you to turn, if you will, to let's look in Luke chapter 12. Luke chapter 12, and I want you to notice a verse or two here. Luke chapter 12, verse 50. Look in 49. He's explaining something. He says in verse 49, I have come to cast fire upon the earth, and how I wish it were already kindled. But I have a baptism to undergo, and how distressed I am until it's accomplished. Now, wait a minute. Wait a minute now. Isn't this God, the Son of God, Jesus, and talking about being distressed? Remember this, that for 3 years he walked toward the cross. For 3 years, no matter what was going on, Jesus was aware of the fact that ultimately in his path was the cross, and the inescapable cross of the crucifixion. When he was calling those little children to him and loving them, in the home of Mary and Martha and Lazarus, teaching his disciples out there by the sea and out in the ship and while they were fishing and all the good times they must have had, in his future was the crucifixion. In his future was death. When he came to Gethsemane, what's happening? He's weeping and sweating, as it were, blood. And the Bible says his disciples, whom he so desperately needed in those moments to comfort him, they'll be sleeping. And then they all take off and leave him. And then Peter wants to start a war. And so here's conflict. And then he's taken to the praetorium, and then he's beaten and dragged around, condemned, put a cross on him. Finally, they carry him to Golgotha. You don't think any of those moments were anxious? Do you think he just took that, nothing to it? Oh, yes. He was Jesus, the Son of God. And if his manhood did not express itself, if Jesus Christ was not man in all the fullness of manhood, then how could we say, tempted and tried in all points such as we, fully understand, sympathizes with everything, how could he sympathize if he didn't feel it? Imagine what he felt when he went back over, and his disciples there were just sawing logs. They were asleep in these desperate moments of his life, and he's crying to the Father, is there any other way? You're talking about tension. Is there any other way to do this other than for us to be separated, Father? The cross, absolutely essential. Yes, he knew that. But to have to do that and to be separated from the Father, which is something that had never happened in eternity past, he was getting ready to experience something that he did not want to experience. He wanted to avoid at all costs that he and the Father would be separated, something I think we'll never be able to grasp the full depth of the meaning of all that till we get to heaven. And so, listen, he is going through a horribly, horribly difficult, tense time, and he understood what anxiety was about. Did he doubt the Father? No. It's just that he would have liked to have chosen a different method. not to be separated from the Father. Was he doubting the Father? No. So for him, that tension and that stress was not the kind, necessarily exact kind of anxiety we have when we wonder what God's going to do next. But he felt enough of it that he understands what it's about. Now, let's go back from the cross and take him back to his daily life. Let's say, for example, Jesus get up in the morning, and so what's he doing? He was walking among people, and everywhere he went, there they were. And they expected something from him. They wanted something from him. And oftentimes, all they wanted to do was to have him work some miracle and feed them. But now watch this. How did Jesus deal with this life of tension, stress, and conflict? So I want to take you through some verses. And I just want you to think about it for a moment. Let's go back, first of all, to Mark chapter 1. Mark chapter 1. Jesus has just healed Simon Peter's mother. And let's look, if you will, beginning in verse 33. And the whole city had gathered at the door. And he healed many who were ill with various diseases and cast out many demons. And he was not permitting the demons to speak because they knew who he was. Now, think about this for a moment. When we think about that, we just think Jesus said, be gone, be gone, be gone, be healed. No. I believe Jesus touched the people he healed oftentimes, not all the ways. But he was tender and loving and intimate. Jesus was certainly not a person who set himself apart. And so, you know what he was doing? He was feeling their hurts. And he was feeling their sickness. He was feeling their pain. And casting out demons. And I don't know if you've ever seen anybody who's demon-possessed or not, and what happens when demons get... Listen, that was a traumatic experience. And so what happens? Look at this. Verse 34, and he healed many who were ill with various diseases and cast out many demons, and he was not permitting the demons to speak because they knew who he was. And in the early morning, while it was still dark, he arose and went out and departed to a lonely place and was praying there. Why do you think he was? Because, you see, that's how Jesus was able to live in his humanity during those days. Go. I want you to turn to several verses, for example, just in Luke alone. Look in chapter 5 and listen to what's going on here. The 16th verse. But again, let's start. He's been healing and cleansing people. And verse 15 says, but the news about him was spreading even further, and great multitudes were gathering to hear him and to be healed of their sickness. But he himself would often slip away to the wilderness and do what? Pray, talk to the Father. What was Jesus doing? Jesus knew how to live in the tension and the stress and the awesome pressure of his day. And what did he do? He was continually going to the Father, even though he was God. Look, if you will, in the 6th chapter of Luke. Again, he's been healing people here. Notice, if you will, they were complaining about him working on the Sabbath. And so Jesus said to them in verse 9, I ask you, is it lawful on the Sabbath to do good or to do harm, to save a life or to destroy it? And after looking around at them, he said to him, stretch out your hand. And he did so, and the hand was restored. But they themselves were filled with rage and discussed together what they may do to Jesus. Now look, he lived in the atmosphere of conflict. The smell of death was around him. They were looking for any way they possibly could to destroy him. Look what it says in verse 12. And it was at this time that he went off to a mountain to pray, and he spent the whole night in prayer to God. Look, if you will, in the 11th chapter. Finally, they begin to catch on. Look at this. 11th chapter. Verse 1. And it came about that while he was praying in a certain place, after he had finished, one of his disciples said to him, Lord, teach us to pray. Just as John also taught his disciples. Finally, you know what? They began to realize what the key was. He had a relationship to the Father. And listen now, this relationship was perfect. Absolutely perfect. But you know what he felt? More than likely, every night, every morning early, he was up there by himself talking to the Father. What was he doing? Refreshing his soul, refreshing his spirit. He knew how to carry everything to the Father. You know, there's an old song we used to sing. We've gotten too smart for it, I guess. It says, take your burdens to the Lord and do what? Leave them there. What we want to do is we want to take a pill or we want to take them to somebody else. Take your burdens to the Lord and leave them there. How do we deal with anxiety? We bring it to the Father. We focus on the Father, not on what is going on. And so sometimes we think, well, yeah, I think I do understand that. And so we look at these verses and we think, well, I do believe, yes, that Jesus will answer my prayer. And then anxiety hits, and what happens? Next thing you know, we are thrown off base. Listen carefully. The way you deal with anxiety is you deal with it immediately. You immediately cry to the Father or to Jesus, whoever, however you pray. And I hear people say, I talk to Jesus, doesn't make any difference. However, and then listen, it isn't just a matter of talking to Him, but it's focusing on Him with confidence that's based on your knowledge of the Word of God. That's why I cannot say enough to you, you've got to get in the Word. Listen, you stay out of the Word of God for a week, let anxiety hit you. I guarantee you it'll take you down further than if you'd have been in the Word that same day. Because you cannot separate those two. And this is why so many people want to say, well, I've been a Christian. I've been saved a long time. I don't know why these things treat me the way. Why do I get into this? I'll tell you why. Because, my friend, the Word of God is more important in our daily diet than anything else physically we put in these bodies. To face the stress and the tension and the strife and the difficulty and the hardship and the uncertainty and the anxieties that come our way. What do? We have to bring Him straight to Him. Father, here's what You said. I'm trusting You. I'm bringing this to You. So when the Apostle Paul says, don't be anxious about anything, but in everything by prayer and supplication with thanksgiving, let your requests be made known to God. And here's what He'll do. He says the peace of God will so surround you, fill you, overflow you, cover you, undergird you, that you know what? He says He will guard your mind and heart and keep you from being anxious. Now, how do we find out whether we've learned that or not? We get in situations and circumstances where suddenly we're going to feel anxious if we don't know what to do. Now, I could give you lots of illustrations, and so I want to give you another one about something that happened to me. I'm out there photographing, and I'm going down the Oregon coast, and I decided how far down I was going. And I got down to the very last part. I wanted to photograph a lighthouse down there. And so I'd gotten all my equipment out, and I walked way up this hill and got up there. When I got up there, they had this big cherry picker sitting right up in front of it. They'd been painting it, and so I couldn't do it. So I walked back down, and I stopped on the path and did a little photographing. So I came on back then. I thought, well, I'll just stay here till the evening comes and I'll just photograph the sunset. And so I did. So the beaches are so beautiful and so wide. So when the tide's out, you can walk a pretty good ways out there. So I did and stood out there and just waited for everything to get right and sun to get right. And so after I had taken the pictures, I came back and took all my gear off and laid it down. And so I looked, reached in my pocket, and there was no key. So I looked under the car. I thought, maybe I dropped it. No, I didn't. I thought, well, I was up on the path, and maybe as some folks came by and they happened to recognize me, we got to talking, and I was bending over and shooting and so forth. And so I thought, maybe I dropped it up there. I said, no, I didn't drop it. Lord, Father, You're in charge. That's what I said. God, You're in charge. You're in charge, Lord. So I walked around the car and reminded Him again, He's in charge. I said, God, You're in charge. So it's dusk now, and it's almost getting dark. And look around, everybody's gone. And then I see this sign that says, high crime area. Well, I said, Lord, You're really in charge. You're in charge. So I always made sure my car was locked because I would only take a portion of the equipment and leave the rest of it. And so walked in the car, and finally I walked over to the windshield and looked in, and there in the ignition was this key, the only key I had. I said, Lord, I don't know what's going on, but I know that You're God, and I know that You're in charge, and I know that You're in control of this situation. Now here I am, Lord. There's nobody else around here to help me. In fact, I don't even know exactly where I am. I think I do. I wouldn't know what to do at this point because I'd come off the highway a pretty good ways down to the beach there. And so I just kept walking and reminding myself, Lord, you're in charge. Well, for some reason, I walked over and I pulled the latch on the back door and it opened. I always made sure every door was locked before I walked away and left that car. And you know, I could have had a fit. I could have said, God, why would you let me get down here and have all this happen to me? But you know what? Everything in me said, God's in charge. He's in control. You know what I didn't do? I didn't focus on the lost key. I focused on what? God is in control of this situation and this circumstance. Well, to extend my story, a couple of days later, I was down another part of Oregon, and I was going to photograph Mount Hood. And so that morning, I got up real early and got down there when the sun was just touching the top of it and moving down the mountain. And so I figured out how to get down there where I wanted to photograph, and so I photographed for a while, and then I moved on down to get a little closer. And so I'd driven a pretty good ways, and finally I saw this sign that said, Lost the Lake. I thought, well, if it's close to the mountain, there'll be a reflection in the lake. So, man, I headed down that way and got down there and drove a pretty good ways, finally found that and photographed it some on my way down there, and finally got down there and did my photograph and got in the car, and I turned the ignition, and I noticed the gas gauge was sitting on past yellow on the bottom. I totally forgot all about looking at the gas gauge. Well, I had come a long way since I'd seen it in a service station. And so I said, God, you're in charge. you're in charge. And so I thought, well, Lord, I had to find my way back because I wasn't paying attention to how I got down there. I was just trying to find a way. And so it was sitting below the yellow mark, and I knew, because having a barred car, I didn't have any idea. You know, sometimes you say, well, I can go 5 miles or 10 miles or whatever when it gets on empty. I didn't know how long it had been on empty. That was part of the problem. So I just thought, well, Lord, you're going to have to show me what to do. And about that time, this fellow drives up in his truck and gets out, and he goes down this little hill, and he's doing something down there with telephone lines, I guess. I said, sir, could you tell me what is the closest place I can get gas? Go up here to the corner, take a left turn, 1 mile, and you'll get it. So sure enough, I went up and took a left turn. There it was, 1 mile away. Now, you say, why are you telling us these stories? I'll tell you why. Because the Heavenly Father is interested in everything we're interested in. He not only takes care of us when we are sick and we are facing great difficulties and hardships and things that we think are such insurmountable things, but you know what? He's so loving and so kind and so interested. He takes care of every single thing in our life if we'll let Him do it. And when I think about how often He will do something in my own life that somebody else would think, well, that's silly or that's not important, you know what? At the moment, each one of those things is very important to me. Each one of them was a little bit of a crisis if I had allowed it to be. And I'm not saying that I can't get anxious about something, but it was real interesting to me what my own response was. Father, I know you're in charge. I did not allow myself to focus on whether the key was locked up in the car or this thing is out of gas. Now what do I do? But Father, you're in charge. You're in control. You know what I believe? I believe that God loves to work out difficult things in your life and my life. Now listen. And He takes great delight in doing it if we will realize that He's the one who's doing it, if we will depend upon Him, trust in Him, not do the way the world does, and that is, oh, what's going to happen next? Oh, and get all anxious and full of this kind of stuff. No. You see, the reason we don't have to do that is because walking beside each one of us every moment of our life is our Father. In the presence of the Holy Spirit, the truth is He's walking inside of us. But let's just say He says He's the Paracletos, the one who walks by our side. Now, if Jesus Christ stepped up beside you in human form when you were facing some real difficulty, what would you do? You'd say, I'm not going to worry about this one. He can handle this, right? Know what you'd say? He can handle it. Well, let me ask you a question then. What's the problem? The problem is not that he's not there to handle it. The problem is we don't have our focus on the Father. And all of a sudden, when we get blindsided by some anxiety, what do we see? We see ourselves alone, by ourselves, having to face this. Listen, if you can just remember, standing by your side is the omnipotent Son of God. Therefore, let me ask you, what should ruffle us? What should throw us off base? What should get us depressed and anxious and fearful if standing by our side is a loving Lord who has promised to see us through every single circumstance of life? Why did Paul say, don't be anxious about anything, but in everything by prayer and supplication, let your requests be made known to God, and the peace of God, which you will never be able to fully understand, will garrison you about, surround you, and protect your mind and your heart from feeling anxiety. You say, is it that simple? Yes, it is that simple. You know what? It begins with a surrender of your life to Christ. And it continues with a surrender of your will to Him daily. If you and I will be wise enough to walk in the will of the Father and allow Him to conform us to His character, He will allow us in the situations that we feel helpless. You know what? Because that's His opportunity to say, now see, watch me. Watch what I'm going to do. And so He allows us to get into tough times and tough situations in order to demonstrate His love to us. So if you and I can keep our focus on the Father, no matter what we face in life, one thing for certain, He will be there to protect us, provide for us, guide us, and demonstrate His awesome love for you and me. Can you tell me a better way to live than to live with a Father who has your best interest at heart every single moment, while you're asleep, while you're awake, while you're at work, while you're at play, always has your best interest at heart, always there, no matter what the need is? He is present to walk with you moment by moment. Friend, I don't know about you. I wouldn't live any other way, under any condition, for any reason, because this is life at its very, very best. And Father, we just want to say how grateful we are that you patiently walk with us. And oftentimes we may have the tendency to walk away, but you're still there. We may have a tendency to doubt you, but that doesn't change you. We may just want to have a big pity party, and you're there waiting for us to get over it and to put our faith and trust back in you and to recognize that we not only need you, but the truth is we want you. And how would you pray for people today who are going through all kinds of hardship? Would you just enable every single person who hears this message to realize that you are a loving Father? You're ready. You're waiting to be everything they need if they'll let you. In Jesus' name, amen.
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0: God loves every single solitary one of us the very same. The very same. He wants you and me to love ourselves, to have a godly, holy, high respect for ourselves. Why? Because we're the creations of God. You want to reflect on His creation? He loves us and He wants us to see ourselves as the recipients of a loving Father. It has nothing to do with what we deserve it or not. It has to do that God created you and me for the purpose of loving Him and being loved by Him.
2: The Bible says that God is love, and we're glad to know that's true. But we might have trouble consistently living like we believe it's true. Today's edition of In Touch The teaching ministry of Dr. Charles Stanley addresses the gap between what we acknowledge in our minds and what we believe in our soul. Allow yourself to embrace God's truth and be liberated to love.
0: God created you and me to be lovers. That's the way He created us, because He created us for the purpose of loving Him and being able to receive His love. You see, God could express His love to angels, but God wanted to express His love, that is the essence of His love and the totality of His love. And think about this. Oftentimes people say, well, why in the world, if God really loves us, why would He allow that to have been a fall? Why didn't He just keep Adam and Eve in the garden doing the wonderful things they were doing, loving each other and keeping the garden and no sin, none of that? Why didn't He do that? Well, suppose, for example, there had been no fall. If there had never been a fall in the garden and no sin into the world, the most amazing, wonderful, awesome, inspiring, incomparable, indescribable aspect of the love of God you and I would never have known. And what is that? That this holy, righteous, pure, perfect God would be able to love sinners like you and me, and so work in our life to make it possible for us to receive that love and be transformed by it. And in the process of doing so, that we would be given the capacity to love Him back and at the same time recognize our own personal value, and then also to be able to reach around others and to love them. It is in understanding who God is and understanding His love that all of our life is affected by that. So, what does He want? He wants to be the center of our life. He wants to be the heart and core of our life. And that above everything else in life that we like, admire, enjoy, or love, He wants to be first, number one, and never number two. He wants us to love Him because He has loved us. And it is His desire to express His awesome love to us and to a whole world. And so, since we are created to be lovers, if we miss learning to love God and being loved by Him and experiencing that, no matter what we accomplish and what we do in life, we've missed the whole purpose for living. And so God created you and me to be lovers. Lovers, first of all, of Almighty God Himself. Secondly, He created us to love ourselves. You say, now wait a minute, why don't you say love others first? Why do you put yourself before others? Because look at this, watch this. He says we're to love God and love our neighbor how? Love our neighbor as what? As ourselves. So the way I love myself is going to determine how I love my neighbor. And if I can't love myself, I'm not going to love my neighbor. If I can't love myself, I don't have the capacity to love my neighbor. So people who say, well, I don't think much of me, but I love other people. No, you don't. Because the way we treat other people is going to be determined by the way we value and see ourselves. Now, when He says we are to love our neighbor as ourselves, listen, if I don't love myself, I'm going to use people, not love them. If I don't love myself, I'm going to use people. You see, if I don't love myself, how do I have the capacity to pour something into you that hasn't registered in me yet? It won't happen. And there are a lot of people who think they love themselves who don't. But on the other hand, probably most people would agree, well, no, I don't think much about myself, this, that, and the other, and so forth. It's very important to God that you and I love ourselves. Now, I'm not talking about arrogance and pride. I'm talking about a godly, healthy, spiritual, genuine value and worth that we pay to ourselves. But my friend, this is the reason I know that you and I are really and truly greatly loved. Because when God the Father sent His only begotten Son to the cross, and He died on that cross for you and for me, listen, we say He dealt with our sin problem. He loves you and me so much that He paid the greatest price. And agape love is sacrificial love. It isn't phileo love from God. It is a sacrificial love. What's the best I have? That's what He gave. He looked upon humanity, and here's what He said. What is your need? You need to be redeemed. He looked at humanity, and He says, what can I do for you? Save you. Redeem you. Work in your life in such a fashion as to transform you into My own likeness. What do you need? You need My love. And so what is the message of grace? It is the message of a loving Father reaching out, reaching down, reaching into the hearts of sinful, wicked, vile people, and God saying to them, no matter what you've done, My goodness and My kindness and My graciousness to you. In spite of, listen, without regard to your worth or your sense of what you deserve. But because I love you, I take you, I receive you, I forgive you, keep no score, and I will pour out my love upon you. Now think about this. If that's the way God sees you, how ought you to see yourself? See yourself, as he says, persons of notable excellence. Is that prideful and arrogant? No. Here's what it is. It's saying, if God thinks I'm lovable, I must be lovable. If God thinks I'm worthy of something, then it must be worth. If God says there's great value in me, then it must be great value. He says, you're not your own. You've been purchased with a price. So you and I belong to God. And for us to look at ourselves and be critical of ourselves and look down upon ourselves and place no value and no worth upon ourselves is to devalue God's perfect evaluation of us, which is, he says, you are so valuable, I love you so much, I'm going to send my only begotten son, and he's going to die in your behalf so you can become what I want you to be. That is, you can receive my love, be loved by me, love me in return, and be conformed to my likeness. But you see, if you don't love yourself, and probably most people don't love themselves, they can think of a lot of reasons that they're not lovable. Now listen to me carefully. If you don't love yourself, you can't love somebody else. You may say, yes, I can. No, you can't. Now think about this. If you don't feel that God loves you, more than likely it's because you don't feel that you're worth loving. If God doesn't think you're worth loving, here's what's going to happen. You're going to transfer that to other people. They don't think you're worth loving either. And it's amazing what happens in relationships with people who don't think they're worth loving, who don't feel loving. Now, there are lots of reasons they don't feel it. We'll get into that later, but they don't feel worthy of being loved. And this is why, for example, they'll meet people that they think are so much more important than they are. Listen, God loves every single solitary one of us the very same. The very same. He wants you and me to love ourselves. To have a godly, holy, high respect for ourselves. Why? Because we're the creations of God. You want to reflect on His creation? We're the sons and daughters. Listen to what He said. He says, you're my sons. You're my daughters. You're my servants. You're my ambassadors. Don't knock the servants of God, the ambassadors of God, the family of God. He loves us and He wants us to see ourselves as the recipients of a loving Father. It has nothing to do with what we deserve it or not. It has to do that God created you and me for the purpose of loving Him and being loved by Him. And in the process, He knew that it was very important that you and I learn how to love ourselves. Then He said, if you'll notice, He said, love our neighbor as ourselves. Now, this is really important. For example, if I should ask you, which one of these three is the easiest? Loving God, loving ourselves, or loving our neighbor? Which would you say is the most difficult? Loving our neighbor. Wonder why that is. Well, I want you to remember something. Jesus must have thought the same thing. Now watch this. I want you to turn, if you will, to John chapter 13, and then we go on to 15. Look in John chapter 13, verse 35. Now this is the night before Jesus is going to be crucified. And so he's telling his disciples the most important things now, these last moments. And I want you to listen to what he said in this 34th and 35th verses of chapter 13 of John. He just got through washing their feet and so forth. Now look, a new commandment I give to you, that you love one another, even as I have loved you, that you also love one another. By this all men will know that you are my disciples, if you have love one toward another. Look, if you will, in the 15th chapter and the 12th verse. He says, this is my commandment, that you love one another. 17, verse 17, this I command you, that you love one another. Now listen, why would he say five times that night in just a brief period of time, listen, love one another, love one another, love one another, love one another, love one another. Why? Because he knew it was going to be difficult. He knew they were going to run into situations and circumstances as they carried out the gospel. They were going to run into people it was very difficult to love. He says, this is my commandment, that you love one another. Now, for example, Paul said in Galatians chapter 5, he says, love one another by serving them. Paul said in Ephesians chapter 5, he says, walk in love. What was he saying? He says that our very lifestyle, we are to be characterized as people who love. And above everything else, he says, this is the way they're going to know that you're my followers. Not that you can preach and teach and sing. Not that you can do all these other things, that you have love one toward another. That you're able to ask someone else, what's best for the other person? What's right for the other person? What can I do to help you to become what God wants you to be? How can I edify you? How can I be a part of what God is doing in your life? How can I give myself away to you, to serve you? He says, that's the way the world is going to know whether we are true lovers or not. Now, why all this activity about loving each other? In other words, he could have said a lot of things. He said, but we're to love each other.

process, learning to love Him and receive His love, learning to accept ourselves in a healthy fashion, and learning to reach out and pour out ourselves into other people's lives and give ourselves away to them. He says, that's the way you best demonstrate what I am and who I am. And that's the way you grow up into my likeness. It's the best way for the body of Christ to function. You show me a church where people are loving each other, and I'll show you a church where the Spirit of God is moving in the hearts and lives of people. Show me a church where there's a middle aisle, and the folks on this side don't speak to the folks on that side, or people at each other, and they don't like each other, and critically each other, and I'll show you how the Spirit of God is stifled and stymied, and the Spirit of God is grieved in any kind of fellowship, or whatever it may be, where there is no genuine love each for the other. You and I can never excuse ourselves for not loving someone. We may not like their ways. We may not like a lot of things about them. And there are people that you and I will run into, it'll be difficult for us to love. But he says, this is my commandment, that you love one another. And he wasn't just talking about Peter, James, and John loving each other and the other fellows loving each other. He's talking about all of us. He says, this is the way the world will know. Listen, what is the most powerful way for you and me to attract the unbeliever to Christ? To love them. To give ourselves to that person. To ask, what is the best for that person? What does that person need me to be? How can I express the love of God to them? That is, how can I give myself away in service to that person? That's genuine love. But he said to them, he says, you are to love one another. It is the greatest way of attracting attention to God. And you see, it is by loving each other that God uses all of us to meet each other's needs. Emotional needs, material needs, physical needs. Learning to love Him and to receive it. Loving ourselves. You see, the reason we don't love each other much is because we are so entangled with getting ourselves and our own sense of self-worth and value straightened out. We don't have any time to give. You see, we don't have anything to give away. If you don't love yourself, you don't have anything to give. Here's what it's like. It's like, here is your heart. And when you receive the Lord Jesus Christ, God came into your life and the love of God's in there. Now, if my whole life is wrapped up in getting me straightened out and checking out my sense of self-worth and my value, and I don't like myself, I don't have anything to give away because it's all locked up. But when the Spirit of God sets me free, when I am liberated by the Spirit of God and He begins to work in my heart, what happens? Then I am no longer the important one, but now what happens is my life is open to others and the love of God comes gushing out all over everybody around me. And you see, that is the goal of God. He says you are to love one another. That's the way the church functions best. He says, now this love is to be all-inclusive. You remember what Jesus said in the Sermon on the Mount? And people say, well, I just believe the Sermon on the Mount. Well, how many of your enemies do you love? I don't love any of my enemies. Well, you don't believe the Sermon on the Mount. He says, we are to love our enemies. If we only are to love our friends, he says, then you're no more than a Pharisee. We're to love our enemies. And he says, we're to love our neighbors. He says, well, who is a neighbor? And you remember, following this passage in Luke 10, he gave us the parable of the Good Samaritan. Here's a man lying in a ditch, being robbed. A Samaritan comes along. He sees him. He doesn't ask what's his nationality. He sees him hurting. He reaches down. You know the story. He takes care of him. Genuine love doesn't say, does this person fit my mold? The question is that genuine love says, what's best for that person? What's right for them? We must give our attention. That is, love gives its attention. Now, whenever I've ever come to God in prayer, he's never said, Charles, wait just a minute. Somebody else is calling. No, he doesn't do that. You know what you and I have? We come to Him undivided attention. You know why we have undivided attention? Because we have undivided, unconditional love of God. And He says we are to learn how to love. Listen, none of us came into this world knowing how. We have to learn to love. We learn to receive His love and to love Him. We learn to love ourselves and then we learn to love other people. You ask yourself the question, is it true that you're selfish, that the primary things you're thinking about is me, myself, and I? Or is your life really being poured out in other people's lives? Now watch this. I don't mean doing something for somebody else to get their approval or to get something from them. I'm talking about true, genuine love doesn't ask for anything in return. It just gives. And that's what we know little about in this nation. He says, that's the way we're to love. Our love is to be all-inclusive. Now, it's interesting that in John's first epistle, four times in chapter 3, he says we're to love one another. Five times in chapter 4, he says we're to love one another.

0: John knew that it was very difficult for some people to love other people. And I want to say again, if you want to be able to genuinely give yourself emotionally, mentally, physically, in every way that is legitimate in that relationship, if you want to be able to give yourself in true, genuine love, first of all, you're not looking for anything in return, not doing it to impress anybody, not trying to get their approval or their favor. When you're genuinely loving someone, here's what's happening. Here is the dynamic of the whole love affair. That when you and I were created, we were created to be lovers. Then we received the Lord Jesus Christ as our Savior. The love of God came into our life. He says He's abiding in us and His love is abiding in us. The Spirit of God came in when you and I were saved. What is the work of the Holy Spirit? To release this awesome love of God through us. And so what happens? You and I are not to be closed, but until we learn to love, that's what's going to happen. But when we learn to love God and love ourselves, we're going to be open. And here's what He desires. He desires that His love just flow through you and me to others. Always flowing. If it's genuine love, it's not trying to impress, not looking for reward, not trying to get anything. Genuine love doesn't come from the flesh. Genuine love is the love. Listen to this. It is the love of God placed within us. And it is the love of God that's flowing through us. I mean, if it's the love of God flowing through us, it isn't because I want something, I deserve something, I'm looking for a reward, I want to impress. None of that. What is it? It's just the love of God flowing through us. So what does He say? He says the fruit of the Holy Spirit released within us is first of all what? Love. My friend, it doesn't make any difference who they are. If the love of God is released in your heart, the love of God knows no prejudice. No prejudice whatsoever does the love of God know. And I would just say to you, until you receive the Lord Jesus Christ as your Savior, you'll never know Him. And if you don't know Him, you'll never love Him. And if you don't love Him, His love will never be in your life. And here's what you'll do. You'll go through life having missed the whole point of living. And secondly, you'll never be able to love somebody the way they need to be loved. And you'll never be able to receive the other person's love like you want to so desperately receive it. You will feel undeserving. And so what will you do? You'll reject that person's love. And no matter how desperately they want to love you and try to love you, you will turn it off. You'll shut it out. And you'll turn them away because something inside of you can't allow yourself to be loved. You don't deserve it. And we're going to talk about the things that stifle love in our heart. But I want to say to you, my friend, when you trust the Lord Jesus, herein comes the source of my ability, capacity to love anybody no matter what. And I want to challenge you to receive Christ as your Savior. Then you'll understand who God is. Then you'll understand the love of a loving Heavenly Father. Then you'll understand what it means to be able to let yourself be given away and to risk your love and to risk rejection by someone else. And even when you're rejected, you can love them just the same. Why? Because it is not something that you pump up. It is something that flows through your life. And what is it? It is nothing else than the wonderful, inexhaustible, incomparable, immeasurable, indescribable, unconditional love of our Heavenly Father. And He says it's yours for the asking. And it is. And Father, we love You and praise You for loving us the way You do. And we ask that the Holy Spirit would speak to every single person who feels unloved. I pray the Spirit of God would bring deep conviction and openness, transparency, and honesty within their hearts to say, oh, my Father, I don't know how to love You. Oh, my God, I want to love You. And so I receive Your Son Jesus as my Savior and trust You to place Your wonderful love in my heart so that I can love You and be loved in return and then pour my life out into others so that they too can discover what true love is about. But we ask it in Jesus' wonderful name. Amen.
1: 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You're listening to In Touch. Actions speak louder than words. That's also true in a believer's communication with God. Here's a moment with Charles Stanley.
0: And once in a while, somebody said, well, I love you. And you know, sometimes in the tone of their voice, you know they don't mean it. Because you see, if you love somebody, you're going to express it. And there's some things you're not going to do if you love someone, some things you're going to do. If you love someone, you're going to ask, what's best for that person? If you love someone, you're going to say, how can I be what you need me to be to you today? If you love someone, you're going to be gentle to them, kind, sensitive, loyal, faithful, giving, and forgiving. And so when it comes to loving God, we have to love Him with all of our heart. But it's real simple. When you say, well, how do I love God? One four-letter word, O-B-E-Y, obey Him. That is an expression of our love.
1: 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Have you been encouraged by what you heard today? 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
0: When we were growing up, we were highly impacted by our environment, the circumstances that were around us. In fact, the things that we saw, the things that we heard, and the things that we felt, and even the things that we did not feel, made a tremendous impression upon our lives. In fact, we don't realize how long in our life we carry those early years. How we think about ourselves, how we think about God, how we view other people, all were a part of that. Now, some people grew up in a situation or a circumstance that was very positive. They felt very loved by their parents and the folks around them, and so they move on in life with a very stable personality. On the other hand, there are those people who grew up, probably most people, who grew up in a difficult circumstance, a very trying time, sometimes devastating to their personality. Now, all of us have to face where we are in life and who we are, and sometimes those people who grew up in the most difficult circumstances of life are able to rise above that, and as a result, they move on in life and accomplish the things that God would have them to accomplish. On the other hand, there are those people who grow up and everything seems to be going their way and things are sort of easy, and what happens? Sometimes they're the drifters. They just sort of drift through life and things just move along and they never seem to accomplish too much. They never seem to get motivated in life. Well, all of us have been affected by our childhood, by our circumstances. In fact, there's a book entitled The Inner Child of Your Past, which talks about how the little boy in the man is always there and the little girl in the woman is always there. And that's why I think oftentimes things will crop up in our lives and we'll think, well, where did that come from? That came from the little boy way back yonder. And a little girl, a lady would say, well, I don't know why I thought that about that. The little girl is still there. So that in every man, there's the little boy. In every woman, there's the little girl. Always there. Now, our family has had a tremendous impact upon our life, our personality, and all of our viewpoints. The question is, what do we do with it? Well, the title of this message is The Family Influence, Good or Bad. And I want you to turn to 1 Kings chapter 15, if you will. And I want us to read a brief passage here, and then I want to take you to some passages that will show you in the scriptures the effect that this kind of family relationship will have. Well, let me give you a little background now what's happening. There was King Saul, King David, King Solomon. The scripture is interesting what the Bible says about David, because the scripture says in verse 5 of this 15th chapter of 1 Kings, because David did what was right in the sight of the Lord and had not turned aside from anything that he commanded him all the days of his life, except in the case of Uriah the Hittite. And it's interesting that God still approving of this man after God's own heart, even though there was sin and disobedience in his life, he says, except the fact that he killed his most loyal, devoted general, and that is Uriah, which proved a disloyalty on the part of David, ingratitude, and all the rest. And then, if you'll recall, as we think in terms of what the scripture teaches, the Bible teaches us that we are responsible, husbands and wives, fathers and mothers responsible for their families. I want you to look in this passage, because here's what's happening. Following Solomon, the Bible says that Solomon loved many strange women. Now, most of those kings had more than one wife. But the bad thing about Solomon was he allowed all these strange women to take his heart away from God and to believe in other gods. Solomon's son, Rehoboam. Rehoboam came to the throne after Solomon. Here's what happened. It's a very interesting thing. He gathered all of his elders around him and other people around him. But the elders said to him, they said, now, Rehoboam, here's what will happen. If you will have a servant spirit toward the nation, and if you will relieve them of all this taxes that Solomon has placed upon them, this heavy load of taxes with all of his buildings and so forth, they said to him, they will love you and they will serve you all of their life. Here's what Rehoboam did. The Bible says he got all of his young counselors around him who grew up with him. And they said, no, you should increase the taxes. And you should just make it worse. He listened to his young counselors, and what happened was the nation of Israel split. And that is that Rehoboam found himself with the 10 tribes going north, and Jeroboam became their king, Rehoboam in the south. And therefore, for the rest of all time, there was a divided kingdom. Well, it's interesting what happens, because I want you to notice a phrase here. I'm just going to read a few verses here, and then I'm going to take you through some other verses. Beginning in chapter 15, verse 1. Now, in the 18th year of King Jeroboam, the son of Nebat, Abijam became king over Judah, the southern kingdom. He reigned 3 years in Jerusalem, and his mother's name was Maacah, the daughter of Abishalom. And he walked in all the sins of his father, which he had committed before him, and his heart was not wholly devoted to the Lord his God, like the heart of his father David. But for David's sake, the Lord his God gave him a lamp in Jerusalem to raise up his son after him and to establish Jerusalem. That is, he kept the truth burning there. But because David did what was right in the sight of the Lord and not turned aside from anything that he commanded him all the days of his life, except in the case of Uriah the Hittite, and there was war between Rehoboam, now king of the southern kingdom, and Jeroboam, king of the northern kingdom, all the days of his life. Now the rest of the acts of Abijam and all that he did, are they not written in the book of the Chronicles of the kings of Judah? And there was war between Abijam and Jeroboam, and Abijam slept with his fathers, and they buried him in the city of David, and Asa his son became king in his place. You say, well, now what in the world does that have to do with anything? A great deal. Now listen. The title of this message is The Family Influence, Good or Bad. I want you to listen to what happens here now. And let's turn over, if you will, to first of all, in the 11th verse of this same chapter. And Asa did what was right in the sight of the Lord, like David his father. He also put away the male cult prostitutes from the land and removed all the idols which his father had made. Verse 14. But the high places were not taken away. Nevertheless, the heart of Asa was wholly devoted to the Lord all his days. And he brought into the house of the Lord the dedicated things of his father and his own dedicated things, silver and gold and utensils. Now, I want you to notice, beginning in the northern kingdom now, here's what Jeroboam did. for fear that the people would go back to the southern kingdom under Rehoboam, here's what he did. He made two golden calves. Now, you would think that anybody in their right mind, knowing what happened with Moses in the wilderness, what happened to the people there, he made two golden calves and he said, now, this is our God. We're going to worship here. You're not going back to Jerusalem. So what you have is you have the result of this kind of fatherhood. Now, look, if you will, in verse 25. Now, in verse chapter 15. Now Nadab, the son of Jeroboam, became king over Israel in the second year of Asa, king of Judah, in the southern kingdom. And he reigned over Israel 2 years. And he did evil in the sight of the Lord, walked in the way of his father and in his sin, which he made Israel sin. Last few verses of that same chapter. Verse 33. In the third year of Asa, king of Judah, Baasha, the son of Ahijah, became king over all Israel at Tirzah. And reigned 24 years. And he did evil in the sight of the Lord and walked in the way of Jeroboam and in his sin, which he had made Israel sin. Then if you will look in verse 25 of the 16th chapter. And Omri did evil in the sight of the Lord and acted more wickedly than all who were before him. For he walked in all the way of Jeroboam, the son of Nebat, and in his sins, which he made Israel sin, provoking the Lord God of Israel with their idols. Verse 29. Now Ahab, the son of Omri, became king over Israel in the 38th year of Asa, king of Judah. And Ahab, the son of Omri, reigned over Israel and Samaria 22 years. And Ahab, the son of Omri, did evil in the sight of the Lord more than all who were before him. And it came about as though it had been a trivial thing for him to walk in the sins of Jeroboam, the son of Nebat, that he married Jezebel, the daughter of Ethbaal, king of the Sidonians, and he went to serve Baal and worshipped him. Last verse, 22nd chapter. Look in the 22nd chapter now. And here's the son of Ahab and Jezebel. Verse 51. And Ahaziah, the son of Ahab, became king over Israel and Samaria in the 17th year of Jehoshaphat, who was a good king of Judah, and he reigned 2 years over Israel. And he did evil in the sight of the Lord and walked in the way of his father and in the way of his mother and the way of Jeroboam, the son of Nebat, who caused Israel to sin. So he served Baal and worshipped him and provoked the Lord God of Israel to anger according to all that his father had done. Now, what you see here is you see the examples of what happens in a family. When the father is given over to evil, or the father and the mother, as Ahab and Jezebel were, what happens in that family? Now, there's no such thing as a perfect family. No such thing as a perfect father or a perfect mother. So we're not talking about perfection in any of these areas. We're talking about the family influence. What gets handed down to our children? As we said in the very beginning, the way we view things, the way we view ourselves, the way we view other people, the way we view God, all of this begins very, very, very early in life, even as infants. Something begins to happen to our personality. It begins to be formed. So that all the rest of our lives, we are affected. We make decisions. We have views. Our life is a result, oftentimes, of what happens in those early years. So because of that, what I'd like to do in this message, I would like to give you 10 questions. And what I want to do is I want to preface these 10 questions with this idea. If our children and our grandchildren walk in our way, or walk according to our ways, then what will happen in these 10 areas, vital areas of their life? The first question of this whole group is this. What place will Jesus have in my children or my grandchildren's life? Will they receive the Lord Jesus Christ as their personal Savior very early in life? Will they recognize the Lord Jesus Christ as the Lord and Master of their life, not just their Savior? Will Jesus Christ be the central focus of their life? Will their whole life revolve around Him? Will they love Him? Will they desire to know Him? Will they follow Him? Will they be strong to bear witness for Him? Will they defend Him? Will they use His name only in a godly, reverent fashion? Will the Lord Jesus Christ be the ultimate in all of their life? Will they sift all of their questions and situations and circumstances of life through the question, what would the Lord Jesus Christ have me to do? That is, what place will the Lord Jesus Christ have in the life of your children and your grandchildren if they follow in the way that you and I are walking? Will they understand that God the Father is a loving Father? Will they understand that when Jesus said, except a man be born again, he cannot see the kingdom of God? Will they understand that there is only one way to salvation? Will they realize that Jesus Christ came into this world and laid down his life at Calvary as a substitutionary, the only substitutionary, sacrificial, atoning death at Calvary in order to atone for our sins, and that therefore all forgiveness in life is wrapped up in him? Will they begin their life early, believing in, trusting in the Lord Jesus Christ, and seeking to follow him all the days of their life? If they follow the pattern that you and I have set for them, what place will Jesus Christ have in their life? Question number two. What place will the Word of God have in the life of our children if they follow after us? Will the Bible be a book that they see laying on the table once in a while? Will it be the kind of book that the dust is oftentimes brushed off? Or will they reverence this book and understand that it is the unfolding revelation of God? Will they believe that this book is true from cover to cover? Or will they always be looking for those things that they think are mistakes or that they've heard of mistakes? Will they be looking for ways to avoid the principles of Scripture? Or will they understand that this is the inerrant, infallible revelation, the Word of the living God, that God has given us this book as an instruction book, that God has given us this book as a book to live by, that this book is the unfolding revelation of the principles by which God operates this world, by which he wants you and me to operate? Will our children find an interest in the Word of God? Will they be given a copy of the Bible so early in life, even almost before they can read it? Will they be given a translation that they can read? Will they have the freedom to come to their father or their mother or grandfather and grandmother and say, tell me what this means. What does this mean here? Will they have a hunger for God? Will they have a hunger for the Word of God? Will something inside of them cause them to want to read this book? Will something inside of them cause them to want to study this book? Will they have a deep, abiding interest? Will they have a desire for the Word of God such that you won't have to ask them to read it? They'll just want to read it. Will you walk into their room, to their bedroom, and find them with an open Bible? Will they be coming to you and saying, Dad, Mom, what does this passage mean? I don't quite understand this. Will they be coming to you and asking you questions that maybe sometimes you can't even understand? Will they have such a love for this book that you will find them spending time alone praying and talking to the Father and meditating on this book? Will this book become their instruction book for life? Will they be willing to defend the truth of this book? Will they understand the truth of this book? That is, will they begin to understand the principles? Would you find your children taking notes from the Word of God because it's things that they want to remember? Will these children come to church and when the pastor opens the Word of God, will they open their Bible so young that they may even have to ask you, what is he reading? Where do I find this? Will the Word of God become a part of the diet in their life? Will they treasure this book? Will this be the most valuable book they own? Will they want a Bible that has leather because they want what they would call a nice Bible, a good Bible, one that they can carry? Listen, when they go away to college, will they make sure that the first thing that they want to be sure is packed is a copy of the Word of God, the one that they've worn? Will the Bible that you give your children be one that gets dirty early in life? Not because they dropped it in the mud, but because out of their heart, out of their life, the Scripture says, you know, wherewithal shall a young man cleanse his way? By the living Word of God. Will it be because there are dirty pages there because they have confessed and repented of sin? And very early in life, this book has become precious. And will they soon wear that first one out? Will they soon be saying, well, I need one that's got more notes in it. I need one that has more helps because there's so many things about the Word of God that I want to be sure I understand. And listen, when they come to church, will they come to church with the Word of God in their hand, sitting there listening attentively to the pastor and praying, God, I don't only just want the book in my hand, I want it in my heart. Will that be the kind of love and admiration that your children will have for the Word of God? And will they have such a conviction about this word that they're willing to stand for it? They're willing to defend it when somebody is criticizing the word of God. If your children and mine walk in our way, what place will the Lord Jesus Christ have in their life? Will he be their Savior, Lord, Master, the focus of their life? What place will the word of God have in their life? Will it be the most valuable book they own and the one that governs and guides their life? Question number 3. If our children walk in our way and follow us, what place, how will they view prayer in their life? Will they view prayer having watched their parents or their grandparents? Will they view prayer as what you do when you get in trouble, what you do when you have a need? And it'll just sort of be an emergency thing that they do in case of an emergency. Or will your children and your grandchildren understand that prayer is the wonderful gift of God? That prayer is this awesome opportunity to talk to a loving Heavenly Father. Will they understand that prayer is God's way of speaking to us and our hearing from Him? Will they have a yearning, deep, a yearning desire in their heart to learn the ways of God? And will they want to be able to fellowship with Him? Will they have a deep yearning desire, though they can't even understand it, to develop an intimate, personal relationship with Him through prayer? Will you walk into their bedroom and find them on their knees? Will you hear them walking in the hall talking to the Father out loud? Will prayer become a way of life for them? Will it be that in their days that prayer, they will talk to you about how God answered this prayer and that prayer? And will it be that they'll be saying to you, Father, well, Dad, when's the last time God answered some big prayer in your life? Will they be coming to you and saying, listen, here's what I'm praying for, and Mom and Dad, I need for you to pray with me about this because I'm not sure how to do this. Will you find that your children's lifestyle will be that they're praying? They're praying before they go to school in the morning. They're praying about their teacher. They're praying about their friends. Will you find in them such a desire to be alone with the Lord that they'll begin to understand the power of prayer, that they'll begin to understand that there's a direct relationship between talking to the Father and the power of the Holy Spirit in their life to stand up in their classroom against evil, to take strong stands in their conviction when time is called for? Will they have such an absolute love for the Lord Jesus Christ? You'll not have to ask them to pray. And at the table, you won't have to say, well, would you ask the blessing? No, I don't want to. I don't feel like it. Will they grow up, listen, hearing you pray, not just now lay me down to sleep, pray the Lord my soul to keep. If I should die before I wake, I pray the Lord my soul to take. We're past those prayers. Oh, God is great. God is good. Let us thank Him for our food. In other words, we're past all that. Will you find that early in life, they'll start being able to voice their own prayers, the things that they feel. And sometimes it'll be a short prayer. And then there'll come a day in your life when you will recognize they have learned how to listen to God. Will you reach that day when you suddenly will realize your children really know how to talk to God? They know how to listen to God. Will they have this deep yearning desire in their heart to believe in all with all of their heart that God speaks to them? That as He spoke to those Old Testament prophets, and as He spoke to those kings in the Old Testament, as He spoke to Peter, James, and John, as the Lord Jesus Christ spoke with His Father, that the Father will speak to them. Will they grow up believing that God desires a relationship with them and that prayer is that link between them and God? Will they believe that prayer is the way we receive those things from God that we need in life and that we want in life? Will they believe that they should pray about everything or just some things? Will they pray about their marriage partner way before they ever get married? Will they pray about their finances to go to college? Will they pray about their parents? Will they understand that prayer gives them the privilege to touch their friends and touch their enemies and touch other parts of the world? Will they have such a concept of prayer that they wouldn't even think about beginning the day without talking to the Father? Will they and the Father and the Lord Jesus Christ become such intimate friends that prayer is a lifestyle and a way of life for them? If that is to happen, they must see you pray. If that is to happen, they must hear you pray. Not once in a while when things get bad. And I think one of the wisest things you can do for a child is before that child goes to bed at night, listen, one of the last things they ought to see, Dad and Mom, one of the last things they ought to hear, one of the last things they ought to see is you down by their bed so early in life they can't even remember when they first saw you kneeling beside their bed and talking to the Father and calling the Father in their name and praying and thanking the Father for His love for them and thanking the Father that He's going to show them His will and purpose and plan for their life. They should never be able to remember when they first saw that. It should be something etched in their memory, etched in their mind. that their father, their mother were praying people. If our children follow in our footsteps, will it echo in their minds in the years ahead when they get in college and they get tempted and they get tried? Will it echo in their mind? Will it be resounding in their heart, your prayers, how you prayed for them? I can still remember. I can hear it right now. My mother down by the bed beside me, she would come in that nighttime, no matter what time I got in, kneel down beside me, and we would pray. I can still hear her saying some things that she said, some phrases that she

She would repeat over and over and over again for me, night after night after night. Would I ever escape that? Never escape that. Here I am, these years in my life, I can still hear my mother saying, talking to God in my behalf. She didn't have to beg me to pray. She never taught me to pray. You know what she did? She would come in and get down beside the bed. Well, I'm not going to lie in the bed. My mother's kneeling. So I got out of the bed fast, very early in life. And you know what? She taught me by example to talk to the Father. She didn't give me a lot of theology. She just got down on her knees and started talking. When I heard my mother pray, I thought, God, this woman knows you. And I want to know her the way she would just talk to him like they were friends. And I got over eventually, I got over this idea that he's way up yonder somewhere and I'm way down here. After a while, I began to realize if he's my mom's friend, he can be my friend. I understood him as my friend even before I understood that he loved me. Listen, you know what? I didn't hear her teach me that. I caught it. I caught it by example. No child will ever forget hearing and watching, listening to their mother, their dad praying. What place will prayer have in the life of your children? Question number four. Fourth question is this. Will the will of God be the ultimate determining factor in the decision-making of that child's life? What will be the ultimate decision-making factor? What will be the bottom line? The bottom line should be, what's the will of the Father? Will your children grow up asking, Father, what is your will? Will they grow up believing that God loves them so much and so intently that the Heavenly Father and this whole world of billions of people has a personal will for their life? Will they believe that God is so loving and so interested and that He has a will for their lives personally? That He has a will about their vocation life? He has a will about their work. He has a will about their marriage. He has a will about where they go to college. He has a will about every single aspect of their life. Will they grow up believing that God is genuinely, personally interested in every single facet of their life? Will they grow up believing that not only God has a will for their life, but God is willing to reveal that will? That God is so willing to show them, so willing to unfold for them? That all those prayer verses that He gives about asking it should be given you, seeking you shall find, that when that child grows up believing that God has a will and purpose that they can ask and that the Lord will show them. Let me ask you this. Will they be able to come to you and say, how did you find the Lord's will about your job? How did you find the Lord's will about marrying mom or dad? How did you find the will of the Lord about making this purchase? Will they be able to come to you and you be able to say to them, well, here's what I did. I asked the Lord and we talked about this and I listened to Him and evaluated and so forth. That is, will they have such a concept of the will of God? Will they understand that the ultimate question is, how do I obey God? Will they understand that partial obedience is disobedience? Will they understand in their heart that to do the will of God brings God great pleasure, great delight, and that doing the will of God simply paves the way for the best of God's blessings? Or will they have the idea, well, you just make decisions and then hope God's going to bless it? Will they be able to look at you, listen to you, and watch how you operate in life and know in their heart that the wisest thing to do before little decisions are made, before major decisions are made, little decisions or major decisions, we bring them to the Lord. Father, what would you have me to do? How would you have me to go about this? Will they learn early in life that it's the little decisions where we really learn how to find the will of God, and that the bigger decisions are really just like the small decisions? You just go about it the same way. You just ask, Lord, what would you have me to do about this? Oftentimes evaluating, oftentimes seeking godly counsel, but ultimately having to listen to say, Father, what would you have me to do? How would you have me go about this circumstance? So that, listen, asking the Father's will be a part of their life. They just don't make decisions because people shove them into them. And I think most of us would realize in life that when we have simply listened to other people rather than listen to God, most of the time what happens is we make the wrong decisions in life. Listen. Will they grow up believing that God has a will for their life and that they're so persuaded of it that once they find the will of God, nobody is going to turn their head, nobody is going to shake their confidence in God, and they are willing to stand firm and strong against compromise and against all kinds of pressure in order to do the will of the Father? Will they believe that if they obey God, God will assume the responsibility? He will assume responsibility for all the consequences of their obedience. If they follow you and me, will they understand the absolute importance of the will of God? Listen,
will they be able to remember the first time you ever said to them, God has a will for your life? You see, one of the things that you ought to be talking about very early in life before they even understand, God has a plan for your life. Well, what do you mean plan? God has a will for your life. What do you mean will? And you can explain to them that God's so personally interested in you that He already knows what you're going to do. He already knows what you're going to become. He already knows who you're going to marry. He has all these things planned, and He has the best plan for you if you'll be wise enough to listen carefully, seek His will, find out what He wants you to do, and to walk in that. Question number 5. If our children follow in our way, will they develop strong, godly relationships? That is, will they seek out after those people with whom they have an affinity spiritually? Not just the clothes they wear, the cars they drive, and where they live, or how much money they have, but seeking out those who have a spiritual affinity with them. Those with whom they can relate about spiritual things. Looking for friends about whom they can talk with the Lord. And that they can share what God is doing in their life. And someone with whom they can open the Word of God with and share the testimony of what Christ has done in their life. Will they be the kind of friends that when they talk about the Lord Jesus Christ, the other person can identify with that? Will they be the kind of friends that will be an asset to them and not a stumbling block? Will they develop godly relationships in such a fashion that they too will be an asset to their friends and not a stumbling block? Will they seek out those godly friends that they believe that somehow God would have them to be able maybe to make an impact on their life as well as to have an impact in their own life? And when we think about the whole idea of friendships, we think about how God works in all of our lives to surround us with people who are an asset to our life. Listen, will your children be able to look at you and decide what kind of friends they ought to have? Will they be able to follow us and find wisdom in choosing godly friends? Now, this does not mean that you should never have an unchristian friend, because we all have those people that we are working on in life. But rather, listen, will our kids be so strong in their faith that their relationships out there will, listen, they will not compromise their biblical principles and their basic convictions because of the influence of their friends? Will they be the kind of friend that people can lean on? Or will they be the kind of people who are always leaning on someone else, which is always a dangerous thing if you're always leaning? Everybody leans probably at some time in their life. But listen, will our children, if they follow us, be the kind of young people and the kind of adults that when people are in need, they'll feel drawn to them? Will they be the kind of children who grow up that when people want to know the truth, when they've been through all the people that are going to tell them what they want to hear, will our children be the kind that people will be drawn to them when they say, I wanted to know what is the truth. I knew you would tell me the truth. Is that the kind of sons and daughters we're going to have? Is that the kind of relationships they're going to build? Is that the kind of friend they're going to be able to be? And will they have the strength? Listen, will they have the strength to be able to stand against the pressure of the peers of their life? What kind of friendships will they develop in life? Well, the next question. One of the most important of all. Will they be able to handle their money wisely? Money is something they're going to have to deal with all the days of their life. And will they be able to understand that it all comes from God, that He's the owner of every single thing? Will they see money is not something that they have, that they own, but will they see all the material possessions that God places in their life as the fact that God owns all this and that they're just the stewards of it? Listen, if they follow you, will you train your children to understand the true value of money? Will they understand that money is for the purpose of meeting needs, and personal desires that fit into God's plan for our life? Will they see money as simply a means of exchange? Or will they see money as a means of manipulating and to indulge themselves? Will they see money as God's gift to them as stewards to train them up and to train them in trusting Him and being wise in the use of God's financial blessings that He sends their way? What will be their attitude about money? Will it be that they will try to satisfy spiritual hunger in their life with material things? Will they be very sensitive to the subtle encroachment of materialism in their life?
Will they, growing up in this ungodly world that is so absolutely materialistic, be able to discern when materialism is creeping up in their life, that they are now living for things, that they are working for things, that they are working extra hard so that things, will they be so deceived by watching how things have had a place in your life that they think if they have a new car and a new boat and a new house and a new set of golf clubs and a new this and new that, finally they'll be happy? Will they be so deceived by things that they think that things create happiness, that things provide happiness? Or will they realize this is merely a medium of exchange and that God has placed this financial resource in their hands, and as they are good stewards, what they do, they expand the opportunity of greater riches and greater wealth or greater possessions as they are faithful? Will they feel free to come to you and say, well, Dad or Mom, will you explain to me about this whole matter of finances and how I'm to operate? Listen, will they respect you giving them a credit card? Will they respect your authority? Will they understand they are accountable? Will the discipline in that home be such that if you violate my generosity ceases at that moment? If you begin to indulge yourself, if you can't be trusted with a credit card, if you can't be trusted with money, then you lose your privilege. Or will they just be given free rein? And I'll never forget what I heard. I was at a cleaner's one day, and this fellow was standing by his car getting ready to get in his automobile, and he hollered about four cars down, and I happened to be walking out at that time. And he said, whatever the guy said to him, I didn't hear that, but he held up his credit card, and he said, I've got my old man's credit card, and that's all I need. Will your children have that idea about your generosity and your love, your financial freedom with them? Will they understand that they're accountable, first of all, to God? Will they have the idea that John Wesley had, which I think was a great idea? He said, earn all you can, invest all you can, save all you can, and then give all you can. And you can add to that, enjoy all you can, but in that fashion. And that is, we're to be wise with our money. And children today are growing up with everything given to them. And it's very easy, if we're not careful, to spoil them and to give them everything. And you can walk in most homes today, and children today have more toys than you and I had clothes and the necessary things in life when some of us were growing up. Everything dumped out to them. You know what? It's going to be very, very difficult for them to understand what it means to handle money wisely. That the Bible says it's like a bird. Listen, it can be gone in a moment. I don't have to tell you how long it takes to get it, how fast it can disappear. And children are growing up with the idea that there is a bottomless pit at home, and Father is the pit. And all you have to do if you need it is to go to the pit. He's always got it. Will they learn early in life? Listen, will they learn early in life that the wisest thing they can do with the first bit of money you give them, you give them a dollar, you say, now this is a gift. How much of this do you need to give to the Lord? Now, you may give it to them in 10 dimes or 10 quarters or whatever you give them, a $10 bill. One of the smartest things you can do as a father is when you start giving that allowance to say, now, remember that God is the one who gave me the health and strength to make this. God is the one who's given us the money, and He requires that we give Him 10% because He wants us to learn to trust Him, because what He's going to show you is that He can take 90 and make it go further than 100. And therefore, in the very beginning, Will they, on their first job, will they tithe their income from their first job? Will they have listened to you talk about God blessing you? Will they listen and will they watch how God has honored you and how you have dealt with finances? Will they understand how absolutely important it is that finances are an important indication and a barometer of many, many things in our life? Or will they just listen? Will they see you making a horrible mistake? Listen, will our children abhor indebtedness as a plague, like a plague? Now, children don't always follow the things that we try to do in life. Will they just think, well, debt's the way you live? And you see children growing up today, that would be the normal, natural thing for them to feel. Well, everybody's in debt, and there's nothing wrong with debt, and there are more people who are going bankrupt in the past few years than ever before. What they're saying is, I can't handle my money. Somebody didn't teach them the importance of handling money. Will your children avoid debt? Will they be wise in the use of their money? Will they earn all they can wisely? Will they invest all they can wisely? Will they save all they can wisely? Will they give all they can wisely? And will they enjoy to the fullest that which God has given them as they walk in obedience to Him? How will they handle their money? If our children follow after us,
What place will Jesus Christ have in their life? What place will the Word of God have in their life? What place will prayer have in their life? What place will, listen, relationships have in their life? Listen, what place will obedience to the will of God have in their life? How will they handle the money in their life? And then the next question. Will they be motivated to do their best in their vocation? Will they be so motivated to do their best having watched you, knowing that you have been diligent and industrious? Will our children grow up always attempting and seeking to do more than is expected of them? Will they grow up with a spirit of industriousness? And will they grow up with a spirit of ambition? I mean godly ambition, not uncontrolled ambition. Will they desire the best? Will they understand that no matter who their employer is, that the one to whom they're ultimately accountable is Almighty God, that He's the ultimate, He is the final authority, He's the one to whom we give an account? Will they grow up believing that the quantity of their work and the quality of their work, they're responsible to God for it, no matter who the employer is? Will they grow up believing that if they do their best, that God will honor that no matter what that job is? Listen, will they grow up and in whatever area of work that they may have, will they seek to carry out their responsibility, listen, motivated by their spiritual gift? Because God gives every one of our children who trust Him as their Savior spiritual gifts. And will they function out of their spiritual gifts? Will they rely upon the Holy Spirit to strengthen them and enable them to learn and to progress and move on? Will they just be happy 9 to 5 just doing their thing? Or will they say, God, what do you want me to do? What do you want me to accomplish in life? What are your goals you've set for me? Will they simply be motivated in their job simply by money? Or will they be motivated by, listen, a sense of well-being, of doing their best, of being, listen, of the approval of God, of giving their best, of being an example to others? Will they attempt to move on in life and to move up on the scale and to advance in their job by stepping on other people, criticizing other people, gossiping about other people, undermining other people? Or will they choose to do so by being a servant to those about them? By being a servant to those about them, will they reach down and help someone else along the way? Will they step back and let somebody else get the credit and the praise and the glory? Will they be the kind of person that any employer will be thankful to have? Will they be the kind of young people who move on in life and who will go beyond that 9 to 5 business and who will step out and God may lead them in some area that is very demanding of them, very taxing, but they hang in there. They don't give up when the going gets rough. They don't give up when things look bad. They learn how to fall upon their face and ask God for direction and wisdom for their life. They want to excel, listen, to excel in everything. It doesn't mean that they're always A students. I was a very poor student in grammar school and high school. When I got to college, everything changed. But you know what? I knew that somehow, some way, somehow, God would help me if I just keep hanging in there and keep trying. What we must teach our children is not look at them and say, well, I want you to see what Dad did, because most of us couldn't brag much anyway. But what we want to instill within them, listen, you do your best. Your best may not be the same as his. Your best may not be as good on paper, grade-wise, as his. But you know what? All God wants out of you is your best. You do your best. Give it all you've got. Hang in there no matter what. You know what happens? Those are the kind of young people who don't start out making A's all time, but who decide, I'm going to give it my best, do my best. You know what? They determine. They excel. And I've seen people with all kinds of handicaps, as you have, physically and so forth, who have excelled and excelled and excelled far beyond those who had everything going for them. Why? Somebody motivated them. Listen, will your children be motivated or will they be discouraged? Will they grow up hearing, you'll never amount to anything? Well, why don't you get out and do so-and-so? Well, you can't do this and you can't do that. And why are you such a poor student? Well, I made straight A's. Or will they hear you saying, listen, you know what? You're not a failure just because you failed that test. Just because you failed that test, we all fail tests. We fail tests before God. We fail tests in life. But you know what? You are a success because, listen, if you obey God, you're a success. Even if you have a failure in life and you walk in obedience to God, you are a success no matter what. We need to instill within our children. We need somehow to motivate them to do their best because they are the sons and daughters of God and they represent the Lord Jesus Christ. Next question. What place will the church have in the life of your children if they follow after you? Will the church be one of those buildings down in the corner that you drive by and wonder what's on the inside? Will church be a turnoff to them if they follow you?
Will they say, well, my parents didn't go, so if it wasn't important to them, it certainly isn't important to me. And besides that, there's plenty of them around. Will they say, I hear my parents talking about the pastors, and why do I want to go listen to guys like them? Will they say, you know, we just don't have time for church. My parents, they were real busy, they didn't have time for church. Or will your sons and daughters recognize that attending corporate worship Sunday after Sunday is an absolute vital part of growing spiritually? Will the Church of the Lord Jesus Christ be to them what He intends for it to be to all of us? And that is, He says it is His body on this earth, that the church makes up God's feet, God's hands, God's eyes, God's love, God's compassion. It is through us that the world understands who Jesus Christ is. Will they recognize that they have spiritual gifts given to them in order to serve the Lord? Will they be the kind of young people who grow up and saying, well, you know, I have this spiritual gift, and will come to the church and go to the pastor or someone else and saying, you know, I am available to serve the Lord. God's been so good to me. He's blessed me in so many ways. I want to serve the Lord. Where can I serve? Or will they be the kind of young people who will sit back and say, let somebody else do it? They don't need me. There are plenty of people there. They don't need me. They don't need my money. They don't need my prayers. There's a whole lot of folks there. Or will they be the kind of children who grow up who are involved in the work of the church, who more than likely will find their spouse in the body of Christ somewhere? Will they be young people, listen, who not only attend church but are involved in church, but who defend the church and who are supportive of the church? Will they tie their income to the church that they attend? Will they be the kind of young people who will honor their pastors and honor their staff members and honor the leadership of the church, learning the valuable lesson of yielding to authority? Will they understand that, listen, if you don't yield to earthly authority, you're not going to yield to an authority that you cannot see? Will your children be the kind of children who come to church, listen, having walked after you with a notebook in their hand or a place to take notes, the Word of God, and a pencil or a pen, sitting there hungry, wanting to hear, what does God have to say to me through His messenger today? Is that the kind of children that we're going to raise up, who love God, who hunger for God, who want to be in the Lord's house? If they follow in your footsteps and mine, will the body of Christ, will the church be a vital part? Listen, will it be the most important living organism in their life? Or will it be some club? Or will it be something else in their life? Will the body of Christ, the church of the Lord Jesus Christ, will their life in those early years revolve around the body of Christ? If they follow in your way and my way, I would certainly hope that that would be true. Well, question number 9. If they follow us, will they be wise enough to live in today but thinking about tomorrow? Wise enough to live today but thinking about tomorrow. What do I mean by that? Simply this. If they watch us, will they hear us talking about a day of accountability before the Lord? Will they hear us talking about giving an account to God daily as we come before Him? Will they be conscious that there is a judgment of rewards for believers after this life? Because the Bible says it is appointed unto man once to die, and after this the judgment. Will our children live with the realization that we will give an account for our life one of these days? Therefore, we're to be fruitful, we're to be productive, we're to be obedient to Him as best we know how. Will they live today with tomorrow on their mind, recognizing that the thoughts they have today will govern their actions tomorrow, and the thoughts tomorrow will govern their actions the days ahead? That what we put into these bodies today will affect them tomorrow. What we learn today will govern how we operate tomorrow. Will they understand the principle of sowing and reaping, that there is a day of accountability before Almighty God? If they watch us and watch the way we live and listen to what we say, and where we spend our time and how we operate, will they realize that there is an accountability and that it is a very sobering, serious thing to know that one of these days we will stand in the presence of Almighty God and give an account for our life? Last question. If our sons and daughters walk after us and walk after our ways, will they spend eternity in heaven with the Father, or will they spend eternity eternally separated from God?
Every single child born is going to spend eternity somewhere with the Heavenly Father, or they're going to spend eternity eternally separated.

avoidance of the judgment. That death is going to happen one of these days, and the wisest thing you can do very early in life is settle the direction of your eternal destiny as soon and as quickly as possible. Will they understand that? Will they understand? And will they know that after this life, it's either going to be heaven or there's going to be a hell? There's either going to be life with the Father and all of His saints, or to be eternally separated from God because of their denial of Jesus Christ. Well, those are 10 very thought-provoking questions that all of us need to ask as fathers and as grandfathers, as mothers and as grandmothers, all of us parents. Now let me ask you this. You say, well, I hear you, but you know, I've blown it so bad already in my life. You know, my kids are gone, and I've got grandchildren. Now what? I can look back and see, I didn't talk to them about Jesus. I didn't read the Bible in front of them. They never heard me pray. I didn't talk to them about how to handle their money or the will of God or their relationships with others. I just let them make their own choices. We went to church every once in a while. And no, I didn't tithe my income. And, you know, I just said you live today and do the best you can. Now what do I do? When I look at my kids' lives and see how maybe they've wrecked their life or maybe they're doing sort of well, but you know in your heart that you as parents didn't do what you should have done. Then what do you do? You could have a pity party and talk about how awful things are and just say, oh God, I'll never get over this. Or you can do the wise thing. You can go to your children and say, or your son or your daughter, and you'd say, you know, I heard a message the other day and made me do some thinking about my life. And as I thought about it, I thought about some things that I neglected in my relationship with you as my daughter or my son. And I want to ask you to forgive me for some things, and I want to ask you to forgive me for not really talking about Jesus enough and making sure that you were saved in your life early. I want to ask you to forgive me that I didn't read the Bible with you. I just told you you ought to read it. I need to ask you to forgive me that I didn't kneel down beside the bed with you and pray and talk to you about things that I thought you needed to pray about. I need to ask you to forgive me that I didn't talk about the will of God in your life. I just let you do that. I need to ask you to forgive me that I wasn't interested in your relationships and your friends. I really need to ask you to forgive me that we really neglected the church. And I just guess I thought I was so busy that I just didn't seemingly have time to deal with that and money problems and all the things I was dealing with in life. I guess I just didn't really think a whole lot about tomorrow. I just was thinking about today and keeping the family together and making ends meet. And I guess I was just so tired, so full of these things. I'm not making an excuse. I'm just asking you. I just need to ask you to forgive me. I could have been a better father, or I could have been a better mother than I was. And I need to ask you to forgive me, and I want to do anything and everything I can to help you. And now with our children, grandchildren, I want to help them every way I possibly can. You know what will happen? Dad, I don't care how bad you blew it. That son or that daughter, for you to be able and to be willing to come to them and say, I messed it up. The worst thing you can do is to give a bunch of excuses, because you know we don't have an excuse. Now let's face it. When a father grows up in a home where there is no father, he has no pattern. When a mother grows up in a home where there's no mother, there's no motherly pattern. Or when they grow up in a home where there's strife and animosity and bitterness and resentment and fussing and fighting and division and strife and no love and the absence of all the good things in a family, they can't look back and say, I want to be like, you know what I hear? I hear as a pastor, most people say, well, I don't want to be like my mother. Well, I don't want to be like my father. You know what will happen? Let me give you a little warning. If you set your mind on who you're not going to be like, you are going to be like them, because we become what we focus on. And you can listen, you get focused on a bad image of a parent and you're going to become just like them. So that's not the focus. The focus is, you know, I really need to ask you to forgive me. Or it may be that you're a young parent today and you've got young children or teenagers and you're saying, well, I haven't been doing so good. I'll tell you what you do. All you have to do is to take these 10 questions and get serious about them and be willing to make whatever changes are necessary.

0: You say, what are my kids going to think if I come pulling at the Bible? You know what? That's not even the issue. I'll tell you what they'll think. They'll think, boy, something done got to my dad. Something done got to my mother. That's what they'll think. And you know what? They'll be grateful. They may even laugh at first, but you know what? Every son wants to love his daddy. Every daughter, I think, wants to love her mother and love their mother and their dad. What they're looking for, listen, they're looking for somebody they can love. And a father or mother who can say, I'm sorry, I made a mistake. That was really not the wise thing to do. I need to ask you to forgive me. Listen, you talking about binding yourself with your children? That'll bind you. No matter what's happened and what goes on, somehow, if you can say, I made a mistake, there's something that just, it's like glue that just brings it back together. And I want to challenge you to take these 10 questions. You and your wife, or I think about all of you mothers out there with no husband in the home and no father. What a tremendous job you have. It's an awesome responsibility, even when there are two parents, and now just you by yourself trying to handle this. Let me just remind you that Almighty God will help you, strengthen you, enable you. He knows your heart. He knows you want to raise godly children. He knows the awesome responsibility you have of making a living and loving them and dealing with them and all the things that they have to deal with. And so often when you don't have the answers and you don't know what to do and you want to throw up your hands and you want to quit, Mom, don't quit. Fall on your face before God. Your Father will show you what to do. And I think about dads. Mom's walked away. And here he has two or three little children, 5, 3, and 2. And how does a father raise 5, 3, and 2? Two little girls and one little boy. No mother's love, no mother's tender touch, no mother's arms, no mother's breast. How does he handle that? Dad, only you and God will know that. Nobody else can tell you how to take the place of both. But I can tell you this, whatever the need is, God, listen, if you will operate in the right fashion, God will create such a love in your heart for them, such a love in the heart of those children for you, when they feel you loving them and sensing you loving them and something that just so overwhelms them with your love. When Paul said, love never fails, he meant exactly what he said. And I think about how tender and pliable a little child's heart is. But then there are all the rest of us. Father and mothers in the home, what about it? Are you willing to take these 10 questions and sit down together and say, let's look at this. Our daughter's 8, son's 9, whatever, teenagers, young children. What do we need to do starting today to be sure that our children walk in our way, but that our way will be the way that leads them to life at its very, very best? If you make that decision, I'll tell you one thing. Your children forever will thank God for you. They will raise you up and call you blessed because you paved the way that is good, better, and best. And Father, we love you. How patient you have been with us over these years. How loving you are to us. How good and kind and gentle. And how we do pray that if there is confession and repentance that needs to be made in the lives of moms and dads who hear, who are listening, there'll be the courage and the strength to do it. And those, Father, who are doing a good job already, doing the best they know how, take these 10 questions, examine their family on the basis of them, and then take the decisions that need to be made, and diligently, with great industriousness, faithfully, diligently working to pave the way for their children by their example and their pattern, that their children will have an example of life at its best. For we ask it in Jesus' name and for His sake. Amen.
1: 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We're on around the clock.
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0: Anxiety is not just the mere emotion. Sometimes it's a very painful emotion. And sometimes, unless dealt with, can become very destructive in a person's life. And yet all of us know what it means to feel anxious, and we feel anxious about different things. For example, you're sitting on the expressway. This traffic has stopped absolutely dead. You've been late twice this week already on your job, and you know this is going to be bad news if you walk in again this morning late. You heard on the radio that the stock market fell 500 points yesterday and all of your savings are there. Not only that, you've just been to the doctor a couple of days before and you didn't get any very good news. You discovered that there were drugs in your son's room and you suspect that maybe your daughter is pregnant. You think that'd make you anxious? That'd make you anxious. All of us have anxiety for different reasons in our life. And yet in spite of that, God knows how to handle all of our anxieties, no matter what they may be. And so as we think about it and think about what Jesus said about it, Jesus said a lot about it. In fact, in the Sermon on the Mount, for example, of the 111 verses, 10 of those verses deal with the very idea of anxiety. And he tells us how we're to handle it. And so that's what I want to talk about in this message entitled, How to Handle Anxiety. And this is the first of a two-part series. And I want you to turn, if you will, to Matthew chapter 6. In the Sermon on the Mount, the Lord Jesus uses birds, lilies, and grass that teaches a great lesson about anxiety. Now, the first thing you may think about here is you may think, now, wait a minute. First of all, the things that they had to be anxious about were not the same things that we'd be anxious about. So, therefore, how can this apply to my life? Because the principles are the same. That's the reason. And Jesus spent these 10 verses discussing something that he knew was of vital importance to them. So I want you to look, if you will, beginning in this 25th verse of the 6th chapter of Matthew. He says, "For this reason I say to you, do not be anxious for your life, as to what you shall eat or what you shall drink, nor for your body as to what you shall put on. Is not life more than food, and the body than clothing? Look at the birds of the air, that they do not sow, neither do they reap, nor gather into barns, and yet your heavenly Father feeds them. Are you not worth much more than they? And which of you, by being anxious, can add a single cubit to his lifespan? And why are you anxious about clothing? Observe how the lilies of the field grow. They do not toil, nor do they spin. Yet I say to you that even Solomon in all of his glory did not clothe himself like one of these. But if God so arrays the grass of the field, which is alive today and tomorrow is thrown into the furnace, will he not much more do so for you, O men of little faith? Do not be anxious then, saying, what shall we eat? What shall we drink? With what shall we clothe ourselves? For all these things the Gentiles eagerly seek. For your heavenly Father knows that you have need of all these things. But seek he first, he says, the kingdom of God and his righteousness, and all these things shall be added to you. Therefore, do not be anxious for tomorrow, for tomorrow will care for itself. Each day has enough trouble of its own." Amen? We'd all agree to that, wouldn't we? Each day has enough trouble of its own. Well, it's interesting that Jesus would spend this much time talking about anxiety, because oftentimes we think about the days in which he lived were quiet. They didn't have jets. They didn't have automobiles. They didn't have radios, TVs. They didn't have all the noise makers that we have today. And probably we would think that they didn't have all the diseases that we have today and all the things that go on that cause anxiety. And they didn't have a stock market, and they didn't have the newspapers to get the news like we do. And so we think, well, how in the world could they be so anxious? Why would they have that kind of anxiety? Well, because things in those days were far different than oftentimes we think they are. And when you look at this very word, anxiety, the word is a little Greek word, merimna, which really means distraction. That is, when a person is anxious, they become distracted. When a person is anxious, they have begun to experience an emotion in their life that causes or is the result of some sense of not just insecurity, but uncertainty that's going on. We become anxious when we become very uncertain about something. We hear bad news or we find ourselves in a circumstance that we don't know exactly what to do next, especially if it's some threatening circumstance. If we even perceive that it could be threatening or dangerous, we oftentimes become anxious. And so three times in this passage, Jesus says, do not be anxious. In fact, he says, if you'll notice here, in the verse 25, he tells us not to be anxious. And then he asks the question about anxiety in the verse 28. And then he says in verse 31, do not be anxious. And then if you'll notice, he says in verse 34, don't be anxious. But he also says each day has enough trouble of its own. And he says, for tomorrow will care for itself. And he just translates, the translators translate that word care. It's the same Greek word, anxiety. And so over and over and over again, Jesus says, don't be anxious, don't be anxious, don't be anxious, because he knew that he was talking to people who were very anxious about their life. Now, when you look to see what they were anxious about, you say, well, you know, this couldn't affect me, doesn't concern me, because I'm not worried about what I'm going to wear. I'm not anxious about what I'm going to drink. I got plenty of water. I'm not anxious about what I'm going to eat, because I have enough food. And yet, for them, it was a whole different story. Now, when you think about anxiety, you and I can't ever blame God for our anxiety. He says, do not be anxious. If somebody walks up to you in one of your anxious moments and says, well, now, don't be anxious, we would say, well, now, wait a minute. You don't understand my circumstance. You don't know what I'm thinking. You don't know what I'm feeling. You know what I've been through. And you tell me, don't be anxious. But Jesus said, don't be anxious. If he said that, he must have had a very specific and a good reason for saying, do not be anxious. He certainly had a good reason for not being anxious. And what he does in this passage of Scripture is he gives us some reasons that we don't need to be anxious and why we should not be. And he shows us the futility of being worried and anxious. And that word is translated either worry, care, or anxiety. And so his concern here is to encourage them not to be anxious. Now, you say, well, but what about the times when you and I get blindsided with something we don't expect? We hear some very, very difficult news, some news that's very heartrending. And in those moments of something that's threatening us or our family, in those moments, do you mean to tell me that I'm not to be anxious? Let me put it this way. There are times when suddenly we hear something that oftentimes we may at that moment become anxious if we don't know how to respond. Or even if we do, it may be so overwhelming, at least we experience anxiety for the moment. It is not a matter of never experiencing anxiety. It is what we do with it. Will I let that dominate and control me, throw me into depression, or cause me some other physical problem? Or will I have myself a pity party? Or will I recognize what is happening and respond in a godly fashion? We do not have to live in anxiety. Doesn't mean we won't have troubles, heartaches, burdens, difficulties, trials, things that we can't figure out and things we can't fix. But even in spite of that, he says we do not have to live in anxiety. Now, each time he says we are not to live in anxiety, what he does, he takes a different aspect of nature to bring the truth to our hearts. So what I want us to do is to look at this passage in the light of he says, now, here the thing, listen, these are the things that cause anxiety within our lives. Now, while he will not mention expressways, while he will not mention your job and so forth, the principles are the same. So I want us to look at these verses and listen to what he says here in light of this. Look, if you will, beginning in verse 25. He says, now, here's one of the reasons you and I oftentimes allow ourselves to become anxious. Verse 25, for this reason I say to you, do not be anxious for your life as to what you shall eat, what you shall drink, nor for your body as to what you shall put on. Is not life more than food and the body than clothing? When he speaks of life here, here's what he's referring to. He's referring to our total being. That is our physical being, our spiritual being, our emotional being. That is our entire life. He says, we don't have a real good reason to be anxious. He says, don't let your life become one of anxiety. He says, look in verse 26. Look at the birds of the air. They don't sow, neither do they reap, nor gather into barns, and yet your heavenly Father feeds them. Now watch this. Are you not worth much more than they? What is his first reasoning for our anxiety? One of the primary reasons we live in anxiety is because, listen, because we have a poor sense of our self-worth. Listen to what he says. He says, are you not worth much more than they? He said, well, now, wait a minute. This whole idea now about the basic needs of water and food and clothing, that's not what I'm concerned about. Well, let me tell you why he used that. Because in those days, these three things were very important. Whereas we take it for granted, they could not. If it did not snow enough in the mountains, if there were not enough water and enough rain and their streams were not full, then what happens? They didn't have enough water, then their crops would not grow properly. And if their crops did not grow properly, they did not make enough money, then they could not buy clothing. So it's real simple to them. Their whole economy was wrapped up in this idea, for example, of the weather and the enough water. being able to have enough food, enough clothing. And so Jesus took the three basic simple things of life that all of us need. We need food to eat, water to drink, and something to put on our bodies. Now, where we live, we could live in all kind of different places, and how we get around different ways. But these are the three basic simple things of life. And so here's what he said. He said, now, look at those birds. More than likely the birds are flying around. He said, now, if you'll notice that these birds, he says, they don't work the way you and I. Look at the birds of the air. They do not sow, neither do they reap, nor gather into barns, but look how the Heavenly Father takes care of them. Now, if you'll notice birds, how active they are. And one day I was sitting up in my study, and I could see one of the birdhouses I have out on the wall there, and I noticed this bird kept flying back and forth and flying back and forth, and it became a distraction, so I thought I'd just watch it a few moments, and just kept coming back and forth and back and forth, so I figured that probably the bird was feeding the young. And so the next morning, I got out there and set up my tripod and my lens, my camera. I thought, I'm gonna photograph this bird, because the thing that amazed me was how fast that bird was traveling. It's a little blue bird. You know how small they are. So I set it up, and I set the lens right toward the hole in the birdhouse, because here's what that bird would do. I would see where he was in the tree over here. And you know how fast they fly? He flew to that birdhouse. Now, if it had been me, you know, I'd have been slowing down and getting ready. That bird flew from that tree limb straight to that hole, right in that hole, so fast I could hardly believe it. It didn't stop and perch on, just flew right in. Can you imagine that kind of absolute control? I mean, what would happen is, next minute, so gone again, back and forth. I watched that bird for about 3 hours and then shot up about three rolls of film. Because I was fascinated by how fast. I thought, he's going to miss. One of these times he's going to miss. That bird didn't miss. He'd fly right in that hole. I mean, he didn't stop and to get in. He flew right in there. And imagine how fast he was flying, fold his wings up, go right in, fly right back out. Well, the next day I noticed, still doing the same thing. Now, Jesus didn't say birds don't work. He just said they don't sow, they don't reap, and they don't store up anything. They're working all the time. But he said, look how your Heavenly Father has provided for them. He's given them this instinct about their food. And so if you look out in your yard anytime, birds just don't sit in the yard. What are they doing? They're looking at the picking here and picking there and so forth. And if you ever see them sitting anywhere, not very long, why? They're actively engaged in doing what? Eating, gathering their food. They don't store it up, as you and I think, in terms of storing up things. He says, now look. He says, look how your Heavenly Father has provided for them. He said, no, watch this. He said, aren't you worth much more than birds? Why, sure we are. You can take a sparrow and set it down beside anybody. We'd say, well, which is the most important? Which is the most valuable, this little sparrow or any human being? We'd say, well, certainly a human being is what he says. He says, if your Heavenly Father, listen, if your Heavenly Father thinks that much of birds, that he would give them such ingenuity and such an instinct to be able to operate the way they do. What about you? Doesn't he care more about you than that? Yes, he does. Why are we anxious? Because we have such a poor self-image of ourselves, and it's a subtle thing. We don't even realize what we're thinking. And yet oftentimes people will say, well, you know, I know that God loves me, but how could he be interested in these little simple things of my life? For example, you know, something happened this week and my car wouldn't start. Surely God isn't interested in my car. Yes, he is. Well, you know what? My water pipe busted. He's not interested in that. Yes, he is. Well, and so we just go on and on to the things we think God isn't concerned about. Let me ask you a question. If God is concerned about birds, is he not concerned about every aspect of your life? It is our poor self-image. Sometimes the result of growing up in a home where oftentimes there was child abuse. Sometimes because you grew up in a home where you were criticized, deeply criticized, until they absolutely tore your self-image apart. Oftentimes it's because of guilt over past things that we think, well, God, how could you care for me? How could you love me? When I look at my past, Lord, how in the world could you be interested in all of these things in my life when these things are so true, and looking at yourself and being critical? Sometimes it's because you think, well, Lord, how could you care about me when I don't feel significant? I don't have a significant job. I seemingly am a nobody in this world of 5 billions of people. Why would you be concerned about me? Because he loves every single one of us. And one of the reasons that lots of people just live in anxiety, you see, anxiety is a way of life. anxiety and worrying and fretting and caring and pity parties and being fearful, and fear and anxiety are very closely linked together. Many people just live in anxiety. Fear the uncertainty about tomorrows and what's going to happen and things that could possibly happen. They live in that. Not understanding that the Heavenly Father understands, cares, and that they're worth more than birds and all the other creatures that God has created. He cares for us. He loves us. He is concerned about all the things that concern us. And so he said, look, if the Father cares for birds, are you not worth much more than they? And you see, the Heavenly Father loves us with an unconditional love. He is personally interested in every single thing that concerns us. So he said one of the first reasons that people live in anxiety is they just don't think God seemingly cares, and they don't seem to have a concept of God that is proper, that he is a Heavenly Father. He said a second reason that people live in anxiety is simply this. They attempt to change things that, listen, they cannot change. They attempt to change things in their life that they have no control over. Look at this. And which of you, verse 27, by being anxious can add a single cubit to his lifespan? Now, that oftentimes is translated cubit 18 inches, which means that somebody is trying to think in terms of, I want to be 18 inches high. I don't think that's what that means. When he says lifespan, he's talking about lengthening life. He says, now, why be anxious over how long you're going to live? Now, let's face it. We live in a society that is absolutely consumed with longevity. How long can we live? And you'll read magazines and you'll hear the latest scoop on the television, latest scoop on longevity of life, how to prolong life. You know what? Nobody can prove any of that. Because the simple issue is that you can't prolong your life. God's given all of us a set time to live, and you and I can't make it go any further. Now, I met a lady, I've met two Sundays in a row here. She's 90 years of age and talking about what she can do and so forth. And if you ask her, why do you think you've lived so long? She can't tell you that. Why? Because God has just seen fit to give her a long life. Now, today, we think if we take a handful of vitamins every day, and if we drink pure water, and if we get enough rest, and we exercise 20 to 30 minutes a day, at least 4 days a week, and we eat at least 5 green vegetables a day, that we're going to live forever. Now, I believe in all those things, try to do as much of that as I possibly can, but you know what? Not in order to live longer, but listen, to enjoy it while I am here. And see, the quality of life is one thing. The quality of life and the productivity of life is one thing, but making it longer, nobody can lengthen your life. God has given all of us a life to live. And so what is he saying here? He's saying, you know, people are very anxious about things that they can't change. And when I think about things that I can't change, you can't change in life, there are a lot of things we can't change. And so what he says here, he simply says, which one of you? And I think it's interesting. He said, now, which one of you? As if anybody in the crowd that he was talking to could possibly come up with an answer. He says, which of you, by being anxious, can add a single cubit to his lifespan? Not some, but a single cubit to his lifespan. He says, who can make the difference? Well, you know, anxiety is the killer. Anxiety causes heart problems, problems in your whole circulatory system and your whole nervous system. That is, you've never heard anybody worrying themselves to life, but you've heard about people worrying themselves to death because they're so anxious, because it affects the human body. It affects every facet of the body. When a person has a panic attack, it's like when anxiety goes out the top. A person with a panic attack seemingly loses control. And so therefore, anxiety is a killer. Anxiety brings on all kinds of physical problems and emotional problems in a person's life. And so Jesus said, now look, there's some things in life you cannot change. You can't change your lifespan. God has given to you a lifespan and you can't change it. When I think about things in life that I can't change, for example, I can't change the weather. If I could change it, sun would be shining 360 days a year. That's the kind I like. The other 5 days it'd be snowing like mad. But you and I can't change the weather. Second thing we can't change, if you're a fisherman, you can't make that fish bite. You can give them worms. You can give them all kinds of spoons and all kinds of... Listen, you can throw everything in your tackle box. If they don't want to bite, you can't make them bite. You can't make someone love you who does not want to love you. If they don't want to love you, you can't make them love you. You may do anything and everything possible, but you can't change and make somebody love you who does not want to love you. For example, You can't relive yesterday. There are a lot of us in our minds, don't we? We'd like to relive yesterday, and or we'd like to change yesterday. You cannot change one single thing about yesterday. Now, you can make things better today, and you can work toward tomorrow, but you can't do any. You can't relive one single second of yesterday, not a single one. And so there's some things in life we can't change, situations and circumstances we can't change. And so what he says here, he says, look, you're being anxious because you're trying to do something that's impossible to do. You cannot, no matter what you do, extend your life beyond what our Heavenly Father has planned for your life. And so people who are anxious about extending their life and doing this and doing that, wanting to live longer and worried about the fact they're going to die. Well, all of us are going to die one of these days, but for those of us who know Christ as our Savior, we know that we're just going to get raptured out of this life into the next one. And so for us who are His children, it's not going to be a bad deal. It's going to be the best thing that could ever happen to us, eternally speaking, when you and I step into the presence of Jesus Christ. So he says, first of all, one of the reasons people live in anxiety is their very, very poor self-image. They don't like the way they look. They don't like the way they feel. They don't think other people love them. They feel somehow they never quite measure up. And therefore, if they don't measure up to their own perfectionistic expectations. And are you talking about people who are anxious, people who have a perfectionistic attitude about the way they look and about their abilities and talents, they'll never be able to measure up. And so, therefore, they live in anxiety. Trying to change things in life that absolutely we have no control over creates a great deal of anxiety. But listen to what he said in this third part now. He says, and verse 28, why are you anxious about clothing? Well, somebody says, well, I'm not anxious about clothing, but you just think about it. You go walk into any mall in America, and what is it you see the most of? Clothing stores. Why? Because it's big business. And I remember one particular store I used to go to every once in a while. They sold primarily men's things and sort of hunting equipment. Not hunting outfits necessarily, but sort of casual, what I call knockabout clothes. That's what I call them. Just things you just enjoy. And next thing I know, they had a little women's section over here. The next thing I know, the women's section was larger and larger. Next thing I knew, they put the women's section at the front, the men's section at the back. Why? Because women buy more clothes than men. Why? Because they want to look their best. Anything wrong with looking your best? No. You know, and people say, well, the important thing is the label, either there, here, or back here somewhere. And we've become a very self-conscious nation when it comes to how we look and how we dress. You know what he said? Listen to this. He said, why are you anxious about clothing? Why are you anxious about it? Now, for them, it was a whole different story. For them, it was a matter of either having something to wear or not having to wear. And so he says, why are you anxious about that? Observe how the lilies of the field grow and don't toil nor do they spin. What he's using here is he says the lily of the field that just bloom one day. He said, now notice. He said, what I want you to notice is this, that he said, now why are you concerned about clothing? He says, they don't toil and they don't spin. And he says, I'll tell you something. Solomon in all of his glory, of course they knew what he was referring to, and all of his wealth and all of his affluence and all of the people he had sewing for him and making all these beautiful garments, he said, not even Solomon in all of his glory could clothe himself like one of these beautiful lilies which God has made in all of its beauty to be able to grow on the hillside and stand and express the beauty of Almighty God. He's not even Solomon could do that. And he said, now why are you concerned? He says, because here's what I want you to remember. Notice this, he says, yet I say to you that he was not arrayed like that. But if God so arrays and beautifies the grass of the field, which is alive today and tomorrow is thrown to the oven, he says, well, why are you so concerned about these things? Oh, you have little faith. Now, what was he referring to? Well, the ovens of those days were clay boxes, so like a clay box. And so they would build a fire under this oven that they would call it. And that's the way they made their bread. But if a woman was in a hurry, if she were in a hurry, for example, what she would do is gather the grass, all these dead flowers, put them on the inside of the oven and light them and let it burn on the inside in order to get a head start on heating the oven. So he was simply saying this. He said, now, if God would beautify this grass and these flowers, which are going to grow, die, end up being burned up in an oven, He said, now, why are you anxious about these things? He says, why should you be anxious about these things, O ye of little faith? What does he say? He says, here's the third reason that you and I live in anxiety. Because we fail to trust God to meet our needs. And if we don't trust Him, what are we going to do? We're going to be anxious. And so think about how the Lord Jesus, how He works in your life and how He provides for you. And He says, if He will do that for flowers, how much more will He do that for you? Now, He says, O ye of little faith. The truth is, watch this carefully, anxiety is no more than unbelief in disguise. That's what anxiety is. Something comes in that makes us feel very uncertain and very threatened. And so what do? We become anxious, we become worried, and we either get depressed or we become scared about what the possibilities are, the things that could happen. This is not to belittle difficult, trying times that people go through. But here's what he says. He says, it's futile to be anxious about it. We don't have to be anxious about these things. He says, because what I want to tell you, he says, is that the Heavenly Father is caring for you. Now think about this. All of us who are believers have done what? We have looked at the Word of God and we've looked at our life and we've said, one of these days I know I'm going to die. The Bible says that Jesus Christ went to the cross and paid my sin debt in full, and that if I receive Him as my personal Savior, that means that when I die, I know I'm going to be absent from the body, present with the Lord, and so that my whole eternal future, I am going to trust in the hands of my Heavenly Father who promised to forgive me of my sins and to save me and one of these days take me home to heaven. Now think about this. Isn't it interesting that you and I could, if we put it in human terms, bet our whole eternal future, trust our whole eternal future on the promise of the Lord God that when you and I die having trusted Jesus as our Savior, that He would take us home to heaven. And we bet our whole eternal future on that. That is, the only reason you and I have assurance today of what's going to happen after we die is because we believe what the Bible says. Now He says, now wait a minute. It doesn't make sense for me to bet my whole eternal future on a God who has promised to do for me after I die something I have no control over, and at the same time not trust Him daily today for something I need. If I can't trust Him today for some material need or some circumstance, why do I think I'm going to trust Him, and how can I trust Him for my eternal future, which I have absolutely no control over, when I won't trust Him for something that I at least can get my hands and my fingers in and do something about it? He said, why would we believe that God is not trustworthy? Now, here's the sin about anxiety. Here's what it's all about. When I am anxious before God, and I allow that anxiety to capture me and dominate me and begin to control my life, what am I saying? I'm saying, first of all, God, I don't trust You. It's a slam against God's integrity and a slam against God's promises and a slam against God's character. Do you mean to tell me that the God who said, my God shall supply all your needs according to His riches in glory in Christ Jesus, does He mean that or does He not? What about this God who said, ask and it shall be given you, seek and you shall find, knock and it shall be opened to you? Can I trust Him or can I not? What about this God who says, I am your keeper, I will watch over your going out and your coming in? What about this God who all through the Scriptures has demonstrated through the Scriptures that He will provide for His children? How can I doubt Him? How can I genuinely doubt a God who has made these promises and at the same time say, yeah, but when I die, He's going to keep His word? No way. If I can't trust Him now, I'd hate to think that I had to come to death and say, well, Lord, I know that I couldn't trust You for my rent, and I couldn't trust You for my car, and I couldn't trust You for my clothing, and I couldn't trust You in this situation, I couldn't trust You in that one, but now that I'm going to die, hallelujah, I'm going to trust You. No, you won't. You will not. And this is why people face death with great anxiety. Great fear in their life. Why? Because they haven't trusted Him for the little things all down through the years. And so what he's simply saying is, one of the reasons people live in anxiety is they do not know the Heavenly Father who is their Father, and they don't trust Him. Now, let's look at it this way. A person who's not a Christian, we can understand why they don't trust Him. Absolutely. But those of us who are His children, he says, why do you live in such anxiety? Is it because that your self-image is such you don't think you're worthy of God's preparation and God's care for you? Is it because you're living over here and trying to change things that you cannot change? Is it because you just don't trust this God who says He's the Heavenly Father who will provide all of your needs according to His riches, not according to yours? Is that the reason you're living in anxiety? Because you see, as I say again, and I said again on purpose, anxiety is simply unbelief in a camouflaged emotional term. But the truth is, it is unbelief. God, I know that's what you said, but somehow I'm not sure you will do exactly what you say. Well, look at the fourth reason, if you will, and notice what he says here, beginning in verse 32. He says, now, for all these things the Gentiles eagerly seek. Now, when he talks about Gentiles, usually what he's referring to is those people, for example, who are not Jews, or sometimes he just means other people out there who are unbelievers. He said, now, look, he said, now, all these things the Gentiles eagerly seek, for your Heavenly Father knows that you need all these things. The truth is, our Heavenly Father knows that you and I, He knows what we need before we need them, and He's never come up short. But what does he say? He says, one of the reasons people live in anxiety is this reason. They attempt to find contentment and security in life following the world's pattern. Now, what does the world do? How does the world operate? Here's how the world operates. The world operates on the basis of material things. And if you look around our society, what's happening? People work hard. They take extra jobs oftentimes in order to get to gain materialism in order to... Now, some people have to work two jobs just to make a living, so I'm not belittling that at all. But think about the people who go in debt, for example, in order to accumulate. Think about the people who work all of their life, and they'll take extra hours or extra jobs and work day and night, oftentimes neglecting their families, their children, in order to do what? In order to gain enough out there so one of these days they can finally retire and start living, and usually what happens about 2 years later, they're gone, they die. How foolish it is, especially, listen, how foolish it is for believers to follow the world's pattern. What's the world's pattern? Well, here it is. Listen to this. They have no God. At least they don't have the true God. They have no relationship to Jesus Christ. Therefore, they have no real security. They have no eternal security. They don't have any security here and now. They have no personal relationship with Jesus Christ. Therefore, they don't have any connection with God. Their idea about God is that He's somewhere up yonder somewhere, certainly not a personal Heavenly Father. And looking at their life, certainly thinking that how could God ever love them? And seeing Him as a threat, not as a loving Heavenly Father. And so what do? They've got to have some sense of security. They've got to have something that satisfies and fills up this big void in their life. So what do? It's materialism. It's gain and recognition and prestige and position and prominence and all the rest. All the things that a person can lose in a split second. That's what they sink their time into, their life into, because our calendars and our clocks and our schedules, they all reveal what's going on in our life. And so what he's simply saying is this. He said, look. Look, this is how the world operates. Don't operate the way they operate. And my friend, if you're not a Christian, what is your security? You don't have any. You say, well, I've got stocks, and I've got bonds, and I've got money, and I've got houses, and I've got, you know what? No, you don't. God owns it all. He owns every single thing. You may have it in your name, but listen, how fast can you lose it? Just like that. And besides that, you could lose your health just like that. And as a friend of mine said, and I'll never forget, he said, you know, a lot of things in life may be important, but when you get a call from the doctor and he says, this is what you have, all of a sudden, nothing else in life matters. Nothing else in life matters. Why? Because he knew that his life was hanging in the balance. And you see, Christians get caught up in the same thing. Get caught up in the same kind of materialism. Well, my security and my contentment and my happiness is based on if I have this and that and live here and drive that and so forth. None of that has anything to do with contentment and peace and joy and security. But that's the way the world operates. So what is he saying? He says, one of the reasons that we who are believers live in insecurity oftentimes and live in anxiety is because we're following their pattern. Well, so the truth is, if a person is lost, they have no security whatsoever. If a person has denied Jesus Christ is right in their life, what security do they have? Every single one of us is dependent upon Almighty God for the next beat of our heart. And if you don't believe that, how quickly somebody can die, and yet they haven't even been sick. You don't have to be sick to die. If God calls your number, friend, there's not a doctor in the world, all the nurses and all the surgeons in the world, there's not enough medicine, not enough pills, there's not one single person who can keep you alive one moment longer than God wants you to live. They may put you on all kinds of things to keep you, your heart beating for a while, but ultimately let you go in. The truth is we're all dependent upon Him. And what is He saying? He says, look, don't allow yourself to get caught up in the rat race. Don't allow yourself to get caught up in trying to live up to somebody else's expectation or to have as much as someone else does or put on the kind of front that oftentimes people put on. He says, you're not going to find joy and peace and happiness in that. One of the causes of anxiety is simply that, and that is following the world's pattern. When it doesn't work for them and it's not going to work for us, and it's foolish for us to follow their pattern when we have the resurrected Christ living on the inside of us moment by moment, day by day. This is the Almighty God, the Lord Jesus Christ, who's made us the promise that every single need we have, He will meet, and He's not going to come up short. Then what do we have to be anxious about? He's promised that we have His word that He will meet every single need. Therefore, He says, you look at the world and you follow their pattern, how foolish. It's empty, it's void, it's not going to work. Then listen to what He says. Now He sort of turns this around and He turns into a positive statement. He says, but look, verse 33, but seek first His kingdom and His righteousness, and all these things that you are anxious about, He says, shall be added to you. What is one of the primary reasons? Look, one of the primary reasons for anxiety is misplaced priorities in our life. Here's what He says. Now watch this. This is so simple. He says, one of the reasons that people are anxious is because their priorities are out of order. He says, now this is the way you're to live. When He says, seek ye first, not second, third, fourth, or fifth, seek ye first the kingdom of God. What does He mean by the kingdom of God? The kingdom of God is not some geographical, some political entity, but He's talking about the rule of Christ in our life. He says, seek first, that is, first of all, make this your priority. Submit your life to Jesus Christ as the Lord of your life. Secondly, allow Him to do what? To create His godly character in your life. Submit yourself to Him and allow Him to conform you to His likeness. And you know what He says? He says, then all these things, what things? Every single thing you and I need, He says, will be provided. He didn't say you'd have to struggle and fret and fume. You didn't have to be anxious about it. He says, He'll provide it. Look at that. He says, seek ye first the kingdom of God and His righteousness, and all these things shall be, notice what He says, added to you. Because our Heavenly Father, when you and I submit to His will, and you and I are allowing Him to conform His character in our life, you know what He's saying? Not only will He meet our needs, but God is going to give us more than our needs. Do we not quote that verse, delight yourself in the Lord, and He will give you what? The desires of your heart. God is a good God, and He says He stored up goodness for us. He says, now listen, one of the reasons that people are anxious is, and live in anxiety is because their priorities are all out of order. He said, seek first. Make this the first priority of life. Now, the reason I know that folks don't do that is for this reason. Some people go to church or come to church once every 3 Sundays or every 2 Sundays, somewhere thereabouts. And they'll read their Bible once in a while, and they'll pray when they're in need. That's not seeking first the kingdom of God. Listen, if I'm seeking first the rule of Christ in my life, every single day, the most important thing in my life in that day is what? Is walking in obedience to Him and allowing Him to work every aspect and every experience in my life in that day to conform me to His likeness. If that is my priority, you know what? I don't have to be worried about all these other things. If I focus my attention upon walking in obedience to Him and being sensitive to Him and asking Him to conform me to His likeness and becoming aware of those things in my life that don't fit that, then what happens? He says, look, you tend to that business. You tend to the business of being conformed to my likeness and being submissive to my will. You don't have to worry about all this other stuff. Now, I'm going to tell you something that I've never told anybody publicly except in the first service this morning. It's not any big secret. It's just that I've never somehow ever said it to anybody, not publicly. But I can remember when we were downtown at the First Baptist Church, in our location down there. This is back in the early 70s. I remember exactly where I was sitting. I was sitting right on the end, on the front row, right in that center section, looking at the person who was preaching. I think I can remember who it was. I'm not sure about that. I don't have any earthly idea what he said. But whatever it was, I remember sitting there, and it was so crystal clear to me, it was louder than anything this man could have said. It's like God said to me, "You give me your whole life, and you will never want for anything." I thought, God, but you know what? I didn't even question what he said. I knew I had heard from God because, first of all, I wasn't even thinking about such a thing. Didn't want anything necessarily, wasn't looking for anything, wasn't trying to get anything. Give me your whole life, and you'll never want for anything. Now, does that mean, for example, that if you surrender your life to the Lord and you allow Him to conform you to His likeness, that you won't ever have any desires? No, it doesn't. Doesn't mean that. Does it mean that you'll just have anything and everything in life? No, it doesn't mean that. He said you'll never want for anything. Now, here's the key. Watch this. When you and I are walking in the will of the Father, and we allow Him to conform us to His likeness, who do you think controls what we want? He does. Aren't you glad that you don't have everything you've ever wanted in life? Amen? Say amen like you mean it. Amen? That's right. Because if you'd have gotten some things you wanted, you'd probably be dead and gone by now. God protects us. But listen, He says, when you seek the rule of Christ in your life, that's first. And you want to be conformed to His likeness? He said, look, you tend to that. Don't worry about, you don't have to worry about all these other things. I'm going to give you, provide for you exactly what I know you need and what I want you to have. What an awesomely, listen, liberating, freeing experience to know that God the Father assumes responsibility. Listen, He assumes responsibility for the things in life that we need and what we desire. Now, either Jesus Christ told the truth or He lied. If He lied, let's shut the book, close down the church, and forget it. But if He told the truth, listen, how foolish and empty and vain, what a failure we come up to be when we don't put His rule in our life. His character in life is number one. That's number one. Does it mean we'll always succeed at it every day? No. Does it mean we won't sin? No. But listen, conforming us to His likeness, what is He doing? Conforming us to His likeness, He is sending into our life those things, difficulties, hardships, trials, good things in life, doing what? Focusing our attention upon Him, sifting and sanding out our life those things that don't belong there, whatever they may be. Here's what happens as the years go by and God conforms us more and more. What does He do? He gets deeper and deeper and deeper. We see things never seen before. And what does He do? He goes all the way down to the bottom of our heart, as we say, scraping up stuff that we've never seen before. What is He doing? Conforming us to the likeness of His Son. And so when I think about people who come to church every once in a while, people read the Bible every once in a while, people who pray every once in a while, only they get in trouble, then they wonder why they have anxieties and why they have this need, why they have that need, why they have the other need. Here's what Jesus said. He said, if you make your first priority, if you make it your first business every day, if the number one on the top of your list is today, I submit to the Lordship of Jesus in my life. Today, I want Him to conform me to His likeness, whatever it takes. Here's what He said. You and I don't have to worry or be anxious about anything else in life, no matter what. Now, friend, would you not agree? If that's the truth, and it is, that it is very foolish for us to put anything else in life first other than Jesus Christ. Amen? Now listen to what He said. Then He moves on down and He says in this next verse, therefore, do not be anxious for tomorrow, for tomorrow will care for itself, or the same word in the Greek is anxiety. He says tomorrow is going to have enough anxieties of its own. Each day, He says, or as He would say, each day, He says, has enough trouble of its own. Now, so what's the cause of anxiety here? Trying to live in tomorrow today. Now, I've told you something the Lord said to me that was good. Now, I'm going to tell you the other side of it. Probably, that's one thing I have to deal with every day. Because people who are goal-oriented and people who want to see things accomplished and plan, it's real easy for us to live in tomorrow. And I know that's one thing I have to deal with personally. I want to live in tomorrow. Not that I'm afraid of tomorrow, anxious about it, but I want to do something today to be sure we got things moving tomorrow. And so sometimes we can get over tomorrow, which we should not do. And so he says now, one of the things that creates anxiety is attempting to live in tomorrow today. When he says we have enough going on today that we shouldn't be trying to live in tomorrow. Now, you and I both know this, that the call of God in our life will never call us to go somewhere that His grace is not sufficient to take care of us. So therefore, whatever God has called us to do in life, and I think about sometimes young men who are called to the ministry, and they say, well, you know, how am I going to ever be able to preach two or three times a week for the rest of my life? I remember one young pastor saying to me, you know, when I hear you talk, he says, it scares me to death to think that I have got to come up with enough sermons for the next 50 years. That'd make anybody anxious. In fact, it'd make you anxious if you had to come up with one next week sometimes. And so that's not even the issue. You see, here we are living in tomorrow. Well, suppose tomorrow this happens. Suppose my house burns down tomorrow. Suppose I have a wreck tomorrow. You know what? You and I could have a nervous breakdown right here in this place if we get into enough of tomorrow and all the possibilities of the things that could happen. But what are we doing? We are focusing on earth, materialism, and things, not on the Father. Why don't we think about the Father who says, I will care for you and I will watch over you. I will watch over your going out and your coming in, which is His way of saying, I'm going to take care of you all the time. Trying to live in tomorrow today creates all kind of anxiety. And well, somebody says, well, suppose I don't make enough grades and I can't get in school and I won't get this job and suppose this and suppose that. Well, you know what? What's our first priority? Working on tomorrow or, listen, today. Lord Jesus, I want to live in your will today. I want you to conform me to your likeness today. I'm going to trust you. Listen, not only for tomorrow, but for all of my tomorrows. Because you know what? The God of today is the God of tomorrow. And here's the thing we forget. And it's so easy to forget this. Watch this. Now, I've done this so many times. Let's say it's the beginning of your life, end of your life. He sees from the beginning to end. He sees every single detail. If He's omniscient, He knows everything about every single thing. Therefore, I couldn't even possibly come up with something that would catch God off guard. I couldn't possibly think up anything that He's not already prepared for. If you and I are living in the grace of God has already provided every single solitary thing we need, no matter what. So what happens? We live in anxiety because we don't think we are worth it. We live in anxiety because we try to change things that we can't change. We live in anxiety because we don't really trust Him to do what He promised. We live in anxiety because we find ourselves out there chasing the world's principles of trying to find peace and happiness and contentment and joy. It's not out there. And we find ourselves anxious because somehow we have other priorities. I ask you again this question. Can you honestly say that the priority of your life is to walk in submission to the will of our Lord, allowing Him to conform you to His likeness and to use any tool He chooses to do so? There is a written, divinely written guarantee that if I'm willing to do that, and that's my heart's desire, failing as I may, my Father has made me an eternal promise that He will provide every single thing we need. So what good reason do I have to be anxious? Not a single good reason. So what is my response to be? Father, today, I submit myself to you. I want to walk in your will by the power of the Holy Spirit. I want you to conform me to your likeness, whatever it takes to do that. And you know what he says? Don't worry about anything else. Don't be anxious about anything else. Because I assume full responsibility. Listen to this. Not only for your needs, but every desire of your heart that fits into my plan for your life. I want to tell you something. He's just that interested in you. Why don't you look for Him? Why don't you wait upon Him? When you attempted to be anxious, instead of saying, oh, what am I going to do? Father, you're in charge. God, you're in charge. You know what? He loves to be in charge. Father, we bless your holy name for being such a loving, sweet and kind and generous and gracious God who loves us enough to become involved in the simple little things in life that most folks would think are unimportant. You know what's important to every one of us. And so I pray in Jesus' name that the Holy Spirit will open the eyes of people who are not Christian, who are unsaved, to realize that you're a loving Father who is willing to forgive them of their sin, willing to come and live on the inside of their life, and willing to give them

0: Why do I go mourning because of the oppression of the enemy? Oh, send out your light and your truth. Let them lead me. Let them bring me to your holy hill and to your dwelling places. Then I will go to the altar of God, to God my exceeding joy, and upon the lyre I shall praise you, O God, my God. Why are you in despair, O my soul, and why are you disturbed within me? Hope in God, for I shall again praise him, the help of my countenance and my God.
1: What has caused you to feel discouraged? Sometimes the reason is easy to identify, but other times there are subtle, less obvious factors. Things that can contribute to discouragement include an area of weakness. Some sins seem to have a stronghold in our life, and no matter how hard we try to overcome them, we still struggle. If the temptation begins to feel inescapable, we can become disheartened. Unanswered prayer. When the answer to a prayer is no or not now, we can lose hope, especially if we prayed a long time. Prayerlessness. Failing to understand God's sovereignty and timing can lead to discouragement. However, cutting off communication with him will lead only to deeper despair. Consistent prayer keeps us connected to our source of hope. The sense you can't please God. This is a consequence of a works-based faith, which wrongly assumes God's favor is tied to our good works. Instead, believe the truth of Scripture. Our Father's love is based on his own grace, not our deeds. Psalm 46 tells us, God is our refuge and strength, a very present help in trouble. The next time you feel discouraged, pray this verse to the Lord, asking him to fill you with his peace and joy.
2: With a message from God's Word, here's Charles Stanley.
3: One of the most frequently asked questions that I have to face among people is this. Can I really and truly know the will of God for my life? How will I know when God is speaking to me? How do I know, for example, where to put my kids in school? How do I know exactly who to marry? How do I know when to leave this job? How do I know if we're to buy this house? All those questions that people ask, and sometimes people would say, well, is God really interested in any of this at all? Is this just my imagination that God would have a personal interest in all of this? Yes, he is. God is interested in every single facet of our life. And that's what I want to talk about in this message today entitled The Will of God. And this is the first part of a two-part series. And the title of this message is The Will of God. God has a plan for you. And I want you to turn, if you will, to Hebrews chapter 10. I want us to read just a couple of verses of this 10th chapter. And the writer of Hebrews is writing to a group of people who are undergoing all kinds of difficulty and hardship and pain and suffering and probably being a little discouraged. And so this is what he says. He says in verse 35, therefore, do not throw away your confidence, which has a great reward, for you have need of endurance, so that when you have done the will of God, you may receive, listen, you may receive what was promised. Now I realize it's hard for some people to realize that God has a plan for their life. And oftentimes people will say, well, I believe he could have had a plan for my life years and years ago, but now I'm at this age or that age or whatever it might be, and surely God certainly could not have any plan for my life. But yes, he does, and I want us to see in this particular passage and throughout the scriptures what he says about the fact that he has a personal will for your life and mine. When we talk about the will of God, we're talking about his moral, we're talking about his personal providential plan for creation, but we're also talking about his plan for your life and mine. And if you'll think about it, it's the very nature of God, the very character of God, that he would have a plan for our life. For example, when you think about how God responds and how he acts in situations and circumstances, he is certainly not simply a reactor. God is a planner. If you'll think about creation for a moment, God planned the creation. As you read the first two chapters of Genesis, it's very clear that God planned exactly what he would do from day to day. When you think about the nation of Israel, for example, God planned to raise up a nation of people through whom he would send the Messiah, through whom he would bless the entire world. God planned to call a man by the name of

0: of Abraham and make him the father of the whole nation of Israel. God planned to use that nation to impact the world and to spread the truth of the fact that there is only one God and his name is Jehovah. God planned the coming of the Lord Jesus Christ and his death at the cross. God planned our redemption before he ever created the world. He says that Jesus Christ was the Lamb of God slain before the foundation of the world. God planned the birth of the Lord Jesus Christ through the Virgin Mary. God planned to evangelize the world that New Testament day through the Apostle Paul. God planned our resurrection. God has planned to take us home to be with him in heaven. He has planned a place and prepared a place for us, which he calls heaven. God is not simply a reactor or responder. God is a great planner. And as you and I look at the life of our Lord Jesus Christ and look, he says, I must needs go through Samaria. The Lord Jesus Christ was following the plan and the will and the purpose of the Father. He says, if you've seen me, you've seen the Father. I only do those things which I see the Father do. So therefore, when we think about the Lord having a plan for our life, it's just in keeping, for example, the very nature of God that he plans. Therefore, he didn't bring us to birth, dump us into a world and say, do the best you can. Somebody says, well, my parents said to me that I was an accident. No, you're not. You may have been born as a result of somebody else's sin, but you're no accident. You're a worthy person. You're worth something to God. God hasn't counted you as a zero. He has a purpose and a plan and a will for your life, no matter how your birth was and no matter what your circumstances early in life. God has a plan for your life. When you think about the way that God relates to us, how does he relate to us? He certainly doesn't relate to us simply as one large group of people, but rather he relates to us on an individual basis. For example, if you go back to Psalm 40 for a moment, and look, if you will, in this 40th Psalm and listen to what David says about his desire, about the will of God. He says in verse 8, I delight to do thy will, O my God, thy law is within my heart. He certainly believed that God had a will for him. Remember that he was a shepherd boy whom God made the king over the whole nation of Israel. Look in the 143rd Psalm, if you will. And there's a verse there I want you to notice. Teach me to do thy will, for thou art my God. Let thy good spirit lead me on level ground. I believe that David believed that God had certainly had a will for his life, a personal will for his life. And when I think about the way that God says we're to relate to him, we'd relate to him on a personal basis. That is, God is not up in heaven looking down on mass humanity, but all through the scriptures it's very clear that he has a purpose and a plan for our life, and that he relates to us on the basis of that personal will and plan. For example, if you'll think about the fact that he calls us his children, and he says that he's our heavenly father. You'll also recall that he says, train up a child in the way he should go, that when he is old, he or she will not depart from it. If you have two children, you know that, or four or six or whatever it may be, you don't treat them all alike. They have different personalities, different views of things. And so we train each of them. We relate to each of them according to their particular specific personal needs. And therefore, when it comes to our relationship to God, that's the way he relates to us, not in one big pot of humanity, but individually and personally. Think, for example, what the Bible says about how he leads us and how he guides us. He says, trust in the Lord with all your heart. Lean not to your own understanding. In all thy ways acknowledge him, and he will direct thy path, not some general path, but our individual life. He says he will guide us with his eye. He will teach us in the way in which you and I should go. He is interested in us individually. If you'll think, for example, about the whole idea of spiritual gifts, turn, if you will, to Romans chapter 12 for a moment. In the 12th chapter of Romans, in the 6th verse, listen to what he says in this verse. Speaking of different spiritual gifts that he gives, he says, and since we have gifts that differ according to the grace given to us, let each exercise them accordingly. If prophecy, according to the proportion of his faith. If service, in his serving. Or he who teaches, in his teaching. Or he who exhorts, in his exhortation. He who gives with liberality. He who leads with diligence. He who shows mercy with cheerfulness. Now, what does he say? That God has given to each one of us, that is, a particular gift. For example, we have different gifts, as he says here. There are probably about, according to Scripture, 7 motivational gifts. What do we mean by 7 motivational gifts? I mean those gifts that ultimately motivate us in whatever we do. For example, he says someone has the gift of service, someone administration, someone giving, someone exhortation, someone has the gift of prophecy. Whatever it may be, God has given us different gifts. Now, if he just put us all in one big pot, why would he not give us all one particular gift? Because God has a personal plan and a personal will for your life. What has he done? He has equipped you as a child of God to be able to perform, to do well in what you do. For example, if you understand what your spiritual gift is, here's what you realize, that what motivates you in life is your spiritual gift. Mine happens to be exhortation, so what motivates me in life is I want to exhort people to be obedient to God, to walk in His ways, to do the will of God, to find His will, and to do those things that make it possible for God to use them to make the greatest impact in their life. If a person has the gift of service, you will find them serving others, looking for ways to serve, to give themselves away. If you find a person with a gift of administration, they usually want to be in charge and controlling and giving direction and so forth. Why does God give different gifts? Because God has a specific personal plan for each one of us, and He has designed your life and my life with a particular plan in mind. So therefore, when it comes to the idea of God having a plan for our life, many people live their whole life never understanding, never believing, just thinking that they're a part of great humanity out there and that God has no particular, special, specific, personal interest in them when, yes, He does. God, listen, the Bible says, His way of talking about His care for us, He says, the hairs upon our head are numbered. He says, for example, if the Lord sees the sparrow fall, how much more important are we than the sparrow? He's not talking about some mass humanity. He is talking about specific individuals, you and me. He has a definite personal plan for your life. And you may feel like oftentimes that God doesn't care. You may feel oftentimes that you're just really a nobody, that your life isn't worth anything, and that God certainly doesn't have any special interest in you. You may feel like you don't have any special talents, special gifts, that how in the world could God use you? That's not even the issue. The issue is, what does the Word of God teach us? Listen to what he says in Ephesians chapter 2 and verse 10. He says, we are his workmanship, created in Christ Jesus, listen, for good works, which he preordained that you and I should walk in them. The word workmanship means, listen, it means persons of notable excellence. God didn't put all of us in a mold, pour the clay in, and we all come out just somehow different. But God has a specific purpose and plan for every single one of us, no matter who we are. Now think about it. He calls us his children. We're his children. He's our father. Fathers do not just love their families in general. A father loves his children individually, relates to them individually according to their needs, according to their desires, and according to his wisdom in dealing with them. So no matter who you are, what you may think about yourself, how you may feel, God has a specific purpose and plan for your life. He did not birth you and dump you into humanity. He allowed you to be born with a plan and a purpose for your life. Now, with that in mind, what we might ask ourselves is this. When we think about God's plan and His perfect and His will, I want us to think about the categories in which we discuss now the will of God. And I want you to listen carefully, because I want to ask you to give me these back. There are two general categories of the will of God. First of all, there is the category of God's moral will. The moral will of God relates to every single person. The moral will of God are those do's and don'ts that are so clearly given in Scripture. If you took a concordance and looked up all the verses that have to do with the will of God or God's will, what you're going to come up with is you're going to come up with two primary categories. And that first category is God's moral will. What do we mean by His moral will? For example, let's take those do's and don'ts of Scripture. He says, thou shalt have no other gods before me. He says, thou shalt not kill, thou shalt not steal, thou shalt not bear false witness, thou shalt not commit adultery, thou shalt not covet. There's some things that are very evident to us in Scripture. We don't have to ask God's will or to pray about whether to kill, whether to cheat, whether to lie, whether to commit adultery, whether to steal, or whether to have idolatry in our life. We don't have to pray about that. That is God's very clear moral will given to all humanity. So the moral will of God is the will of God that applies to every single one of us. Now, it's interesting to me once in a while, some people want to place in that category some things that do not belong there. But let's go, if you will, to 1 Thessalonians. Back to 1 Thessalonians. We'll just take one book of the Bible just to pick a few here. And look, if you will, in the fourth chapter of this 1 Thessalonians. And if you'll notice what he says beginning in verse 3. Paul says, writing to the Thessalonians, he says, "For this is the will of God." This is part of God's moral will. What's the will of God? This is the will of God. What is that? "But this is the will of God, your sanctification, that is, that you should abstain from sexual immorality, that each one of you know how to possess his own vessel in sanctification and honor, not in lustful passion like the Gentiles who do not know God." Part of God's moral will. Well, let's move from something that you may feel like, well, that would certainly be a part of his moral will, but turn over to chapter 5 and look, if you will, at a very familiar verse that most of us know by heart. Look, if you will, in verse 18. He says, "In everything give thanks, for this is God's will for you in Christ Jesus." The moral will of God is that will of God that encompasses every single person. It is the will of God for everyone. No lying, stealing, cheating, adultery, murder, and so forth. It's the will of God for everyone that we give thanks in every single thing in the Lord Jesus Christ. He says that is indeed his will. So when we think about the moral will of God, that's what we're referring to here. Now, there's some things, for example, that we might think of that people say, well, I don't know what God's, I got to pray about this. Let me give you some examples. Somebody says, well, I know the Bible says we ought to be saved. I got to pray about it. You stop praying about being saved. Now, I'll tell you why. Turn, if you will, to 1 Timothy for a moment. Look in that second chapter, if you will. It's very clear what the will of God is concerning a person's salvation. For he says in the third verse of this second chapter, he says, "This is good and acceptable in the sight of God our Savior, who desires all men to be saved and to come to the knowledge of truth." You don't have to pray and ask God, "Is it your will for me to be saved?" He says God desires that every single person be saved. He says, for example, in 2 Peter chapter 3, verse 9, "It's not the will of God that anyone should perish, but that all should come to know the truth." Not the will of God that any should perish, but that all men might be saved. For example, he says, "For God so loved the world that whosoever believes in him should not perish but have everlasting life." He says, "Whosoever shall call upon the name of the Lord shall be saved." Why did Jesus Christ come? He came that all men might know the truth and be saved by his grace and goodness and love and mercy to us. So therefore, it's not a question of praying, "Well, God, shall I be saved or shall I not?" He says, "Behold, today is the day of salvation. Now is the time to be saved." If you're praying whether to get saved or not, you can stop your praying and be saved here and now. If you're listening to this message and you've never trusted Jesus Christ as your Savior, you just need to tell him right now, "Lord, I want to be saved now." Nowhere in the Bible does it say, "Get saved tomorrow." Nowhere in the Bible does it say, "Pray about being saved." For example, somebody says, "Well, I've been saved, I know I'm saved, but I've been praying about being baptized." Stop praying. You don't need to pray about being baptized. Why? Because here's what he says. He said to his disciples, "As you go, make disciples of all nations." He says, "Baptizing them in the name of the Father, the Son, the Holy Spirit, teaching them to observe all the things that I've commanded you, and lo, I'm with you all the way, even at the end of this age." You don't have to pray and ask God whether you ought to be baptized or not when he said that part of the Great Commission is not only to teach the truth, bring them to a saving knowledge of Jesus Christ, but part of the very Great Commission is that you and I be baptized, that we be identified with a local body of people who love God. Well, somebody says, "Well, now, you know, I know that I'm saved, and I've got to pray about whether I need to serve God or not." You stop praying about that. Listen to this. He says, "We are his workmanship, created in Christ Jesus unto good works, which he preordained that you and I should walk in them." I don't have to pray whether to serve God or not. The issue is, where do we serve him? So if you're praying, well, whether you're going to serve God or not, that's not the issue. The issue is, where does God want me to spend my life? Where does he want me to share my life? Where does he want me to give the talents and gifts that he's given to me so that I can share my life with somebody else? Somebody says, "Well, I've been praying about tithing." You can stop praying about that. He says, "Bring ye all the tithes in the storehouse, that there be no meat in my house, says the Lord." I don't have to pray about something that God very clearly, very specifically says, "This is my will." Somebody says, well, you know, I've had a real problem with somebody I work with, and things are really bad, and I need to ask God, ask Him about forgiving them. You can stop praying about forgiveness, because the truth is, He says, be ye kind one to another, tender-hearted, forgiving one another, even as God in Christ Jesus has forgiven you. I don't ever have to pray about whether to forgive somebody for what they've done, no matter what they've done, how long they've done it, how much they hurt, how deeply I may have been wounded. The issue is, I'm to forgive them. I don't have to pray to ask God, shall I or shall I not forgive them? There are just some things that are absolutely in the moral will of God that fit every single one of us, no matter who we are. Therefore, you can stop praying about some of those things. Somebody says, well, I'm just praying whether I should join a church or not. You can stop praying about that. Now, you may pray where you ought to join, but listen, I know some people who've been praying about where to join for years. They still haven't joined a church. The Bible says, forsake not the assembling of yourselves together, as is the nature of some. As somebody says, well, do you have to be a church member to be saved? No. But I can tell you one thing, you won't be much of a believer unless you are. People say, well, I belong to the universal church. What in the world's a universal church? The Apostle Paul didn't say anything about the universal church. Well, I just belong to the great body. Well, let me ask you a question. Is this a hand? Yes, it is. It's a specific hand. Suppose this hand says, well, I don't belong to the body. Can you imagine what that would look like, his hand floating out there in the air somewhere? This hand belongs to this wrist, to this body, because it is a vital part of this body. Now, the scripture says that you and I are not to forsake the assembling of ourselves together. When the Apostle Paul was evangelizing, what did he do? Philippi, Ephesus, Corinth, Thessalonica, Berea. What was he doing? Establishing local churches, bringing people to a saving knowledge of Christ, bringing them together, teaching them the word. They were being baptized and assembling together, encouraging one another, lifting up each other, instructing one another. There's something about the people of God meeting together and worshiping together and learning the word of God and getting under conviction and getting edified and getting comforted through the word of God. That's the way God intends for his body to function, in small groups, planting the bodies of the believers all over this world. That's what the Great Commission is about. Somebody says, well, I can be just as good a Christian outside the church as I can inside. Show me one who is. I've never seen anybody whose life was really counting for God, who is walking a godly life, who refused to be baptized and refused to be a member of a local body. There's some things you can stop praying for, get busy, get obedient, and do what you and I know is the moral will of God. Now, we said there are two categories of the will of God. What's the first one? The moral will of God. The second category is the personal will of God. Now, what do we mean by that? Simply this, that God has not only a moral will that applies to everyone, but he also has a personal will that applies to each and every one of us individually. So when you and I think about his personal will, I want us to think about what the Apostle Paul said about himself. Turn, if you will, back to 1 Corinthians chapter 1. And as he begins his letter, he clarifies right up front exactly what he believes the will of the Lord is for his life. And certainly he's speaking of himself personally. Here's what he says. Chapter 1, verse 1. Paul, called as an apostle of Jesus Christ by the will of God. Paul believed that God had called him personally as apostle. Now, the Lord hasn't called any of us to be apostles. He's called us in different areas of our life to do what the Lord would have us to do. But specifically, he said that he was to be an apostle. Now, when we talk about the personal will of God, there are three categories I want us to think about in God's personal will for our life. We said, first of all, there is the major category of God's moral will for all of us. Secondly, there is his personal will. But his personal will is related to each individual design. Listen, God's design for your life, his purpose, his plan for your life. Under his personal will, there are three categories I want you to jot down. Three categories under his personal will. The first of all is his intentional will. What do we mean by his intentional will? Simply this. What is it that God had in mind for you when you were born? What is it that he had in mind? That is, surely, God certainly had a plan for your life and a purpose for your life. So therefore, because he had a plan for your life, he had chosen what spiritual gifts, what abilities, what talents, your personality. God knew all about that and planned that. He, of course, allowed situations and circumstances to affect us in our life in such a way that would develop us and that would equip us and prepare us for what he wants us to do, every single one of us. And therefore, you can't put somebody in a category and say, well, anybody who's going to amount to anything ought to grow up this way or that way. No, God can take us out of the most difficult circumstances, out of the best of circumstances. He can accomplish his purpose and his will in your life and my life. He is a sovereign God of this universe. He has an intentional will for all of us. What kind of vocation you're going to have in your life? Who you're going to marry? God has a schedule for your life and mine. He has a span of life for us. He's given us a certain amount of time. He's given us certain skills and abilities and talents. We don't all have the same. Some people have absolutely amazing skills and abilities and talents. Some maybe not so much. And some people may think, well, I'm just the homemaker, I'm just this, and I'm just that. In God's mind, there's no just anything. Every single person is valuable in the eyes of God. Every single person has some gift. Every single person, God has a purpose and a plan for your life. There's no such thing as an unimportant person on the face of this earth. Nobody should be looked down upon, because every single person Jesus Christ died for, that makes them extremely worthy in the eyes of God. What is his intentional will? What did he have in mind when he created you? What did he have in mind as far as your vocation, how your life would impact other people's lives, and the kind of vocation you would have, and where you would be schooled, and who you would marry, and your family, and all of these things? You say, well, is God interested in that? He's interested in every single aspect of it, because you see, he says, I will never leave you nor forsake you. He sent the Holy Spirit to live on the inside of us so that you and I would always have his presence to do what? To enable us to become and to achieve and to listen and to do whatever he calls us to do. He is personally interested in your life. Listen to this. God will never require of us or call upon us to do anything that he himself will not do in us and through us. That is his personal commitment to us through the presence of the Holy Spirit. Therefore, I can't ever give him an excuse for not doing his will. Somebody says, well, God's called me to do something I can't do. No, he did not. He may call you to do something that you're afraid to do, that you are scared to death, that you feel like you just absolutely would make a failure, embarrass yourself or embarrass someone else. But you know what? He will never require of us to do anything that we cannot do, that he will not do through us. Because, listen, he's always looking out for our best. His intentional will for you and me, ultimately, he says, is to be conformed to his likeness. He says he predestined you and me to be conformed to the likeness of his son. He predestined us to bring him glory and honor and praise. God has a personal will for every single one of us, and it is our responsibility to find out what that will is, to get in his will. I'm amazed at the people who go to college, get ready to graduate. What are you going to do? I don't know. What did you major in? Well, I just had to choose something. Did you ask God about it? No. Well, you mean you started 4 years of college and spend all that money, $20,000, $40,000, $50,000, $60,000, sometimes a lot more than that, and you never asked God? Well, I never thought about it. Well, what does God have to do with my vocation? Let me tell you something. Here's what he has to do with it. He created you for a specific purpose. He has designed you to accomplish and to achieve and to do certain things through you. Don't try to figure it out. Let him do that. But the very idea that you would educate yourself and never seek God, marry somebody else and never ask God about it, these major decisions in your life, and totally ignore the person who created you with a specific design in mind. The will of God is one of the most important facets of a person's life. We said that two major categories, what are they? His moral will and his what? His personal will. Under his personal will, category number one is what? His intentional will. What did he have in mind when he created you? Somebody says, well, but look, I'm 60 years of age. Just trusted Jesus Christ as my personal Savior last week. How in the world's God got a will for my life? That brings me to the second category, which is God's circumstantial will. What do I mean by God's circumstantial will? Simply this. Then listen, all of us at times in our life make mistakes. All of us sin against God. All of us blow it. All of us mess it up. All of us lose opportunities. All of us disobey God at some point. All of us rebel against God in some fashion to some degree or the other. So when we're talking about God's circumstantial will, here's what we're talking about. We're talking about, let's say, for example, I used to teach in a Bible Institute up in the mountains of North Carolina, and most of the pastors who were there in that school, many of them, God had called them very early in life. Some of them, when they were teenagers, early as 20s, they refused to obey God, rebelled against God. Now they were in their 40s and 50s, and they finally yielded to God and said, okay, God, the pressure is so much, can't handle it. I'm going to go and do what God wants me to do, so they start to school. Well, what was God's intentional will? If he called them at 17, at 17 years of age, get busy getting prepared to serve God. Now they're 55 and 60 years of age. What does God do? Here's what God does. He puts the pieces of their life back together. He forgives them of their sin. Has he revoked his call? No, he does not. What does he do? He just chooses to work in their life in the light of the circumstances as they are now. Listen, God does not reject anyone who comes to him. There are people who mess up their life deadly. I mean, years and years go by in rebellion toward God, get on drugs or whatever it might be, and then they come to Jesus and you say, well, you mean to tell me that God has a will for my life? Yes, he does. What is his will? Well, his intentional will, you blew that one. Well, you say, well, does that mean I'm lost? No, it does not. Does it mean that God doesn't care? No, it does not. What does it mean? It means that God picks you up. All the pieces, he has this amazing glue he calls grace. And you know what he does? He puts you back together. He forgives you of your sin. He begins to work in your life. And he will begin to use you, make an impact through your life, accomplish his circumstantial will in your life. But at no point does God say, well, you blew it, putting you on the shelf. That's the end of that. You waited too long, therefore I can't use you. God can use anybody who surrenders their will to him and obeys him, no matter what your age is, no matter what you've done, no matter what your past may be. Almighty God loves you, and whoever you are, listen, you are worthy. Listen, you are worthy to be saved by the grace of God, or he wouldn't have come. He came not because you are worthy of it in yourself, but because he sees you as a valuable vessel that can bring him glory. Listen, you can bring glory to God whether you're 16 or 106. You surrender your life to God. He's got a will for your life. He has a will for our life whether we're surrendered to it or not. He has a will for our life no matter what our age is, what our past has been. The circumstantial will of God, this is his grace saying, I'm going to take you where you are. You're forgiven of your sin. I'm going to remold and remake your life, and I'm going to use you because my grace knows no end. He says, where sin abounded, listen, grace did what? Much more abound. That is his circumstantial will. All right? Under the category of his personal will, what's the first category? God's intentional will. What's the second category? God's circumstantial will. And the third category is God's immediate will. Now, what do we mean by his immediate will? Simply this, that every single day of our life, you and I make decisions. In fact, life is one continuous series of decisions after the other. And so you woke up this morning, and maybe last night you decided, in fact, you never even thought about it. You just know you're going to church. You're going to be in the Lord's house on the Lord's day. Well, last night you decided what you were going to wear. So you made a decision about that. You made a decision about your tithing. Somebody may have said, well, you know, I just can't afford it this week, which is not true, but that's what they said. And so somebody else said, well, thank God he's been so good to me. I'm doubling mine this week. And so you made a decision about your giving. You made a decision day after day, all week long this week. For example, you and I wake up tomorrow morning. Most of us have some kind of a schedule that we believe that God has given us some direction for. Oftentimes that schedule changes. You make a decision here. You make a decision there. What are you doing? You are making those immediate decisions. And so he says, trust in the Lord with all your heart. Lean not to your own understanding. In all your ways acknowledge him. He'll direct your path. Which path? Every single aspect of our life. Somebody says, well, you mean it doesn't make any difference how I dress? Yes, it does. You dress seductively. You dress out of pride and arrogance to bring attention to yourself for some specific reason. Yes, because what is, listen, because God's interested in my motivation. It may not be the cloth on my body. He's interested in my motivation. He's interested in our purposes in life and our goals in life and our objectives in life. Yes, God is interested. Whether you brush your teeth with one toothpaste or not is not necessarily a big issue with God. I'm talking about every single issue that affects our life in any way. Is God interested in our health? Yes, he is. If God tells you, listen, you need to lose a little weight or you need to gain some weight or whatever you need to do, if God lays that on your heart, he's certainly interested in your health. We lose our body. We lose our ability to function. Then how can we do what God has called us to do? So God is interested. In fact, name me something God's not interested in. Every single, listen, critical, major decision, and those things that seem to be insignificant decisions that oftentimes the very turning point of our life may be something that we think was insignificant. We didn't pray about it. We didn't ask God about it. We wonder why we got ourselves in that mess. And the reason we did is because we never stopped to ask the question, God, what is your plan, your purpose, your will? How does this fit into your will for my life? We're talking about his immediate will. For example, in James chapter 4, look at that. This is what he's referring to. From Hebrews, move over to one book to James. Look, if you will, in James chapter 4. Notice what you will, if you will, what he says. Verse 14, you do not know what your life will be like tomorrow. You're just a vapor that appears for a little while and then vanishes away. Instead, you ought to say, if the Lord wills, we shall live also and do this or that. So that what we have to ask is, what's the will of the Father? Somebody gives you an invitation, and what you say, well, yes, without thinking. And so what we have to ask is, what's the will of God? What is the will of the Father in these issues of our life? So we have three categories, two major categories, his moral will, his personal will. Under his personal will, we have three categories. Those three categories are, number one, what? God's intentional will, God's circumstantial will, and what? God's immediate will. Those decisions we have to make daily, moment by moment, as we function as a believer. And so, as you think in terms of this, God has a will and a plan and a purpose for your life. He has a, listen, he has designed things specifically that fit you, his personal will. He has a moral will, which applies to every single person. Now, somebody may ask the question, well, I do hear what you're saying, but who says that God has a right to plan my life? If he allows me to be born, why doesn't he just leave it up to me? Why can't I do it myself? Let me ask you, how many of you all want God to leave it up to you? Absolutely not. Nobody in his right mind. You see, the unbeliever doesn't want God meddling in his or her business. They want to do things their way. So what do we have? We have a society that's unfit to live in. Why? Because people insist on doing it their way. When we live outside the will of God, we get that kind of living. We get the consequences of living outside the will of God. Now, what right, for example, does God have to determine how we ought to live our life? I think there are seven major reasons that God, listen, God has a right. Listen, he indeed has a right to tell me what to do. For example, if I think about how he operates and what he does in our life and ask the question, well, what right does he have? Well, first of all, there's the right of creation. He's the one who created us. You wouldn't be, listen, we wouldn't even be in existence. Were it not for the love and the grace of Almighty God, he didn't have to let us get created. Listen, there are a gift of life itself is a gift of God. So first of all, he has a right to dictate and to guide our life, to some, not just dictate every single idea, but he has a right to guide and to govern our life and to reveal his will and purpose and plan for our life. He's our creator. Secondly, he saved us. He's the one who saved us out of the power of sin and liberated us from the power of sin in our life. What were we before we were saved? And what would we be today if we were not saved by the grace of Almighty God? A third reason he has to direct our life is that he's the one who sustains us. Listen, what keeps your heart pumping blood? You say, well, that's just my natural function of the body. Who instituted that natural function of the body? What is it, listen, what is it that keeps our eyes seeing, ears hearing, and keeps our hands and legs and every facet of our body moving? What is it that keeps this blood pumping? What is it that keeps our nervous system going? What is it that sustains us? It is Almighty God in his awesome power to sustain the human body and to sustain us in life. Who is it that provides for us? The Bible says that God is the one who provides. He provides for the lilies of the field. He says the birds of the air. God is the provider. Every single thing. He says every good and perfect gift comes from the Father above. Therefore, we are to live in continuing gratitude to Almighty God for all that he's done for us. Not only does he provide for us, he enables us to do everything we do. That is the indwelling presence of the Holy Spirit. That's why he came. That whatever God's will requires of us, God will enable us to do. Listen, it would be absolutely, totally, listen, diametrically opposed to the nature of God for him to require of us anything that he himself did not enable us to do. David said, I will go in the strength of the Lord my God. Whatever you do, whether you're a mother, a secretary, a plumber, a preacher, an attorney, you work on some church staff, or whatever it may be, whatever your supposedly secular vocation may be, listen, God, living on the inside of you, will enable you through the spiritual gifts that he's given you, listen, to do well at what you do, to do the best that you can possibly do, to do the best that he has possibly equipped you to do. What is he doing? Not only sustaining us, but he's providing for us. Not only that, enabling us, but he, listen, he owns us. Does he not say that you and I have been purchased with his blood. We're not our own. We have been purchased with a price. You and I are owned. Listen, he has his seal of ownership on us. We are the blood-bought children of the living God. He created us. He purchased us with the death of his son. He owns us. We are his children. Not only that, he functions in your life and mine, always looking out for our best. God only has our best interest at heart. In all of his wisdom and knowledge and understanding, he only chooses what is best for us. God would never choose for a single one of us anything other than what is best. It is his unconditional love that he pours out upon us. It is his wisdom and understanding and knowledge that he gives to direct our life and to guide our life. Listen, we don't have to face a single solitary decision in life without God. Why? Because he says, I will never leave you. I will never forsake you. Ask and it shall be given you. Seek and you shall find. Knock and it shall be opened to you. What is he saying? He says, I'm reliably there. I'm there to meet your needs. I'm there to support you. I'm there to enable you. I've saved you. I've created you. I've got a purpose in mind. I have a specific design for your life. I am there for you. Therefore, there are seven good reasons for acknowledging the fact that Almighty God has a right. Listen, he has a right to guide our life. He has a right to design our life because he created you and me ultimately to bring him glory and praise and honor by the life that we live. And the only life that can bring him honor and praise and glory is a life surrendered to him, yielded to him, walking in the center of his will. The only place to be happy and have the joy and contentment and peace of Almighty God is walking in the will of God. Listen, if you're in the will of God, it's not a matter of how much money you have. If you're in the will of God, it's not a matter of who knows you. If you're in the will of God, it's not a matter who accepts you. What matter is that if you and I walk in the will of God, listen, we're in the safest, happiest, most contenting place we can be, in the center of the will of God, that is understanding what his plan is and walking in it to the best of our God-given ability. Now, two major divisions of his will, moral will, personal will. His personal will, intentional will, circumstantial will, his immediate will. Does he have a right? Yes, he does. Now, the big question is this. Somebody says, well, I do understand what you're saying, but I have a question. And that question is simply this. If God has a plan for my life, can I resist that plan? How can you resist the plan of this omnipotent God who has all power and who has designed our life? Well, what does omnipotence mean? The omnipotence of God doesn't mean that God, listen, by his brute force, forces his way into our life. By God's omnipotence, it means that God has the ability, listen, he has the ability to accomplish his purpose, listen, without defeat. God ultimately will not be defeated. He will ultimately accomplish his purpose. So somebody says, well, can a person really and truly resist God? And the answer, I want to ask three questions here. And the answer is, first of all, yes, a person can resist God. For example, when God chose the nation of Israel, he gave them birth by bringing them out of Egyptian bondage across the Red Sea down to Sinai to be de-Egyptianized, to be given the law. And so they come through the desert and they come up to the promised land which he had prepared for them. They get to the promised land, they send 12 spies over. 10 came back of the 12 and said, there's no way, walled cities and big giants. Joshua and Caleb said, God has given us this land, let's go. They said, no, we're not going. Moses said, God says he's provided this land. No, we're going back to Egypt. We're going to stone you, Moses and Aaron. We're going back to Egypt. When they found out what the result would be, the next day they decide, no, we're going. He says, no, you're not. It's too late. The decision's already made. Did they resist the will of God? They resisted the will of God. For example, when God spoke to Solomon, Solomon, the Bible says, he married many strange women. And many of these women were idolatrous women out of pagan societies, out of pagan countries. And so Solomon found himself loving these strange women and, listen, building edifices that edified their God, building up their idolatry. God said to him, get rid of this, stop this, tear it down. He wouldn't do it. Did he resist Almighty God and all of his wisdom? And you read the book of Proverbs and you think, how in the world could a man that wise ultimately end up so stupid and unwise? He resisted the will of God. He refused to give them up and he refused to tear them down. Jonah, for example, the Bible says that God called Jonah to go to Nineveh and to preach the gospel to a pagan nation. He was so prejudiced toward them that he wouldn't do it. And so he decided he was going to buy him a ticket and he was heading the opposite direction from Nineveh. Did he resist the will of God? Yes, he did. And so you just take just a few examples, and there are many others in the Bible who resisted his will. Now, so the issue is, can a person resist the will of God? Yes, we can. You say, well, how much free will do we have? God has given all of us enough free will. You say, well, are we people of a free will? A limited free will. God has not given anybody absolute free will. Only God has absolute free will. And so we do have some sense of a free will. And so God will allow us, listen, He will allow us to make mistakes. He will allow us to sin. He will allow us to be disobedient to Him. He will allow us to rebel against Him. He will allow us to resist His will if that's what we choose. Yes, you can resist the will of God. Well, the second question is this. If we resist the will of God, will God put pressure on us to bring us back into His will, or will He just let us go? Will He bring pressure upon us to do His will? Yes, He will. Well, how much pressure will He put on us? As much as is necessary to bring about what He desires. There are times when God, no matter what we say, He's going to put pressure on us. For example, would you consider a whale ride in the bottom of the sea a little pressure? I think you would. If you read those chapters, second chapter of Jonah, and you'll find he's talking about the seaweed all wrapped around his head, and he's struggling for life and crying up to God and repenting of sin. What? The real revival took place in the belly of that whale. Was that pressure? You better believe it was pressure. The Apostle Paul, listen, he said, listen, God chose him before he was ever born. He said he was a chosen vessel of God. The Scripture says he was a chosen vessel. Did God put pressure on him? Here's a man who was committed to destroying the Christian faith, wiping out the very idea of the person of Jesus Christ, the idea of a resurrection, and the very arrogance of him calling himself a Messiah. Did God put pressure on him? You better believe he did. What did he do? He started. Listen, when he stood by the close, when they stoned Stephen to death, the pressure began to build. He watched this man, this servant of the living God, this person who believed in Jesus. He watched him die without any complaining, and the conviction began to build. What is it in this man? Who is this Jesus this man is willing to lay down his life for, never fight back, and say, into thy hands I commend my spirit? Pressure began to build. When did that pressure come to consummation? On the Damascus Road, the Bible says that God struck him down, struck him blind. He was lying there in the dirt and crying out, "Who art thou, Lord? What wilt thou have me to do?" Was that pressure? You better believe it was pressure. Now, here's the problem. Sometimes God says, "Here's where I want you to go." Or, "Here's where I want you to go." God says, "This is the direction." We say, "Lord, I'm not going to do that. Here's where I'm going." All of a sudden, what happened? Well, all of a sudden, you can't. In other words, you want to, but you can't. What is it? God says, "No, I'm not putting up with that, and you are not going to be disobedient to me. My will may be disobedient. My plan may be disobedient, but there are times when God says, 'No, I'm not putting up with that. I'm not going to allow that.'" And I can think about times in my life when I'm sure I would have chosen something other than the will and purpose and plan of God, and the pressure would get so intense that I'm telling you, no, there's no way in the world I could have disobeyed God. Somebody says, "Well, was the will of God resistible to you at that time?" For me personally, I could not have resisted the will of God under the awesome pressure of God. I believe there are times when God's put such pressure upon us, whether it is to show us the consequence of disobedience, or just simply the awesome awareness of what He is saying, what He is requiring, and that He's not going to let up, that we have to yield and say, "Yes, God, Your will be done, not mine." Now, so the question is, can we resist the will of God? Yes, we can. Will He put pressure on us at times? Yes, He will. But here's the third question. Can we resist the will of God without suffering the consequences of that resistance to His will? And the answer is no. You cannot resist the will of God without paying the price. Now, well, you say, what is that price? Depends upon what the resistance is. When you and I rebel, or when we resist the will of God, the best thing we can do is to repent immediately, ask God to forgive us for being prideful and arrogant, thinking that we know better than He does. Ask Him to forgive us at that moment. Now listen, little pressure or no pressure. But when we choose and we resist the will of God, and we say, "I know that's what may be what the Bible says, but I'm going to do it anyway. I know that's what the Scripture teaches, but I'm going to disobey God. I know that's what you may think and what you may believe, what you may teach, but here's what I'm going to do." And I had a man say to me one time when I was sharing with him something, I said, "Listen, here's what you feel, but here's what God says." And I said, "Now listen, is that what He says in the Word?" "That's what He says." But he turned to me and he said, I know that's what you say, and I know that's what it says, but I'm going to do it anyway. And what did he do? He suffered an awful, awesome calamity in his life. He deliberately, willfully disobeyed God, knowing the truth. Were there circumstances? Yes, there are circumstances. Let's go back to the nation of Israel. They said, we know, Moses, that's what you said. We know that's what God's plan is. We're scared. We're not going over there. We'll lose our families. We're not going. Were there consequences? Yes. 40 long years, the adults of the nation of Israel died in the wilderness, wandering round and round, running in circles. Listen, disease, serpents, wars, they all died off. Were there consequences? Yes, they were. When Solomon, for example, said, no, I'm not giving up these strange women and not tearing down these places of worship, were there consequences? Yes, they were. God, the Bible says God raised up adversaries to Solomon. God raised up those irritants in his life, and God tore the kingdom from him, divided it among Rehoboam and Jeroboam. Were there consequences? Yes, they were. When Jonah said, I'm not going to Nineveh. I'm going down to Tarshish. I'm going to buy myself a ticket. I'm heading the other direction. Were there consequences? Yes, they were. And I'll tell you, listen, every single moment he spent in the belly of a whale, listen, he would have wished before Almighty God, listen, that he had never, listen, he had never said no to God. Are there consequences? Yes, they are. Can you resist him? Yes, you can. Can you live outside the will of God? Yes, you can. But not without paying the price and the consequence of being outside the will of God. Now, friend, let me tell you something. You can't play around with the will of God. God created you for one purpose, ultimately. He created you to bring him glory and honor and praise. He has equipped you. He has saved you, or he will save you. He either lives within you, or he will live within you. He has given you talents, and he will give you spiritual gifts once you trust him as your personal savior. God has, listen, God has invested himself in us. God has invested himself in every single one of us. And to think that we can ignore the purpose and plan and specific personal design of God in our life and think that it makes no difference, that there are no consequences, listen, that is insane thinking. God created you for a specific purpose, and all of us will stand before him one of these days. We'll give an account for the life that we've lived. We either discovered the will of God, got in it, and walked in it according to his will, or we stepped out of it, chose to rebel against him, and live outside the will of God. Once in a while, somebody says, well, I know a lot of people living outside the will of God. They seem to be getting along fine. Remember the warning of Proverbs. Don't look at the wicked and make your judgments of how well they're doing. You know how many sleepless nights they have. They have no peace and contentment and joy and assurance and security in life. They're basing all of their life and all of their sense of whatever happiness they have on things they can get and things they can enjoy and things they can be pleased with in life. But what about the moment when they come to die? What about the dying moments of their life? What assurance do they have? None whatsoever. And that is a moment that's coming in every single person's life. How you live is the way you're going to die. You live outside the will of God unless you're saved. Listen, you live outside the will of God, you die outside the will of God, and somebody says, can people ultimately resist the will of God? Every single person who dies without Christ is testimony that, yes, you can rebel and rebel and rebel and resist and resist and resist the will of God, and ultimately God will give you over to that kind of resistance. It is a dangerous thing to hear the truth, to know the truth, to believe the truth, and to resist the truth of Almighty God because you have some other agenda for your life other than his. What you say when you resist his will and his agenda for your life is, I want to have it my way. I'm going to ignore God and have it my way. My friend, listen, believe me, hear me. He says, whatever a man or woman sows, that they're going to reap. What they sow, more than they sow, later than they sow. It is impossible to live outside the will of God without suffering the consequences. Listen, the consequences, not because God hates you, not because God ceases to love you. That's the very nature of disobedience and rebellion. The very nature of disobedience and rebellion are the awesome consequences of the very nature of sin itself. It is a foolish thing. It is an insane thing to know that God loves you, that God sent his only begotten Son, that he will save you, cleanse you, make you somebody, equip you, live on the inside of you, has a personal agenda for your life, and ignore all of that, live your life as you please, and die without Christ. You better should never have been born. Have I told you the truth? I've told you the truth. And the second question is this, what are you going to do about the truth? Right now, every single one of us has probably thought about something. It may be a little something, or something that God brought to our mind, and we've had to ask ourselves the question, Lord, am I in your will about that matter? Or he may have said to you, you know you have resisted, rebelled against my will in this issue in your life. The question is, what are we going to do about it? And that's between you and God. Listen, life at its best. Listen, life at its very, very, very best is discovering His will and walking in it. You cannot improve on living in the will of God. And my plea to you is, if you have never trusted Jesus Christ as your Savior, you're out of God's will. You say, well, I don't believe all that stuff. That's not even the issue. You're out of God's will. If you've never trusted Jesus as your Savior, you're out of God's will. Never been baptized, out of God's will. Never belonged to a local fellowship, don't care, out of God's will. Never given the money to support the work of ministry around the world, out of God's will. No, so wrapped up in yourself, no time for God, out of God's will. The issue is, what do we do about being out of God's will? We confess it. We repent of it. We ask God to forgive us. And if you've never been saved, you tell Him, Lord, I'm asking you to forgive me of my sins. I'm placing my trust in Jesus Christ and His death at Calvary for payment of sin. I receive Him as my personal Savior here and now. I want to be the person you want me to be. I surrender my life to you. If any of these other areas are other areas that I've not even mentioned, God says, you're resisting my will here. Make a decision. Just say, God, from this moment on, I yield to you. I want your will. I'm walking in it, God, no matter what. And you know what He'll do? He will enable you to listen. He will enable you at that moment to step right in the center of His will and begin to walk in that to His glory and listen to your much, much greater happiness than you've ever experienced. He has a plan, the will for your life. Let me mention one other thing He has a plan about. He has a plan that one day that you and I will stand before Him and give an account for our life. Part of that plan is that He's going to reward us for all the good things that He's been able to do through us and in us. The last part of that is we're going to have an eternal home in heaven where we will be serving and rejoicing and living in oneness with Him with absolute uninterrupted joy unspeakable. And the question is, do you want to miss that? I don't think so. Father, we love you and praise you. When we think about your grace and goodness and love and kindness toward us, we just want to fall on our face and stick our face in the mud because of our unworthiness compared to the great, great grace poured out upon us, showered upon us so abundantly at Calvary. And how about we pray the Holy Spirit will move in the heart of every person who hears this message. Face it squarely, honestly, openly, and make whatever wise adjustments are necessary to step into the center of your will. And we ask this in Jesus' name and for His sake. Amen.
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0: My father died when I was about 9 months of age, and so those were pretty tough years for me because I was sort of pushed around to this one and that and somebody to keep me while my mother worked. I don't remember anything much about those years except that I do remember feeling very lonely because I would come home and my mother was gone because she had to work and she was not there, not because she didn't want to be, but because she couldn't be. My only remembrance of those early years was that I felt real empty and all alone. And then when I was 12 years of age, the second row where I usually sat on the edge, I stepped out one Sunday morning, fell on my knees and asked the Lord Jesus Christ to save me. And immediately, without anybody ever telling me, somehow I had this awesome sense of feeling. God not only has saved me, but God has something to do in my life. God must have a will, a plan, a purpose in my life. Never heard a sermon on it. Never heard anybody explain it. It was just a witness of the Spirit that God had something in mind for me.
2: 2 years later, when I was 14 years of age, I knew that the Lord wanted me to preach the gospel. It's the only thing I've ever thought about doing, the only thing God ever impressed me to do. Never doubted it one single time from the moment I was absolutely sure. Did I know how to find the will of God in those days? Probably not. And in my ignorance of just asking the Lord, what do you want to do with my life? I'm sure that He impressed me so strongly, so clearly, so simply, so early in life, He knew that I would never doubt what He was saying in my life. But I remember that after I was saved, that I didn't feel all that alone anymore. All of a sudden, this God who was out of reach and totally beyond my comprehension those days, suddenly He'd come into my life. And as I began to read the scripture, things started looking a little different. I began to understand things I didn't understand before. Began to read how He worked in the lives of Jesus and how He worked in the life of the apostles. And I wasn't too much into the Old Testament those days till later on. But I knew that God was saying something to me and speaking to my heart and getting me ready for something. And I think one of the most overwhelming, assuring,

steal, lie, cheat, commit adultery, murder, have other gods before us. Then there's His wonderful personal will for our life. That is what God's agenda is for your life as a person. What He has in mind when He created you. And so what I want to talk about in this message, listen, not only the fact that He has a will for your life, but you can know the will of God for your life. The will of God, He will show you His will for your life. So I want you to turn, if you will, to Ephesians chapter 5. And I want us to look at a couple of verses here. In this fifth chapter, Paul has been talking about our relationship to evil and sin and how we should lay those things aside that do not fit who we are in Christ Jesus. And so then he comes down to this 15th verse, and here's what he says of Ephesians chapter 5. He says, therefore, based on all the things that he'd said about laying aside the old man and so forth, he says, therefore, be careful how you walk. Not as unwise men, but as wise, making the most of your time because the days are evil. So then, do not be foolish, but understand what the will of the Lord is. Now, my friend, God has a personal plan and purpose for your life. And so the question is, well, can we know what God's will and plan for our life is? Yes, we can. Not only does He have one, but we can know it. Why would He say, so then, do not be foolish, but understand what the will of the Lord is. Would God tell us in His Word to understand what His will for our life is? He says we're not to be unwise as the world is, walking as the world walks, walking as unbelievers walk. He says we're to understand what the will of the Lord is. That means that not only does God have a plan and a purpose for your life and mine, but we have the wonderful privilege of being able to understand what it is. Now, that's just as consistent with God as knowing that He has a plan, that He is willing to show us what that plan is. Because you see, it'd be inconsistent for God to say, I have a plan for your life, but I'm not going to tell you what it is. I want you to live a certain way, but I'm not going to tell you how. I have a purpose for your life, but you have to figure that out. It would be totally inconsistent for God to require of me something and then not tell me what it is, nor enable me to do it. Because you see, the truth is, you and I cannot live a spiritual life in the flesh. The God who has a will and a purpose and a plan for our life also is the same God who has promised to enable us and equip us, not only by our spiritual gifts, but also by the fact of the indwelling presence of the Holy Spirit. Listen, anything and everything, and you've heard me say this over and over again, because I want you to understand it. Anything and everything God requires of us to become or to be, that is to be or to do, God has committed Himself to enable us by His indwelling presence to do that in our behalf, for us, through us, to us, and in us. He knows that apart from us, we can never discover His will. Apart from Him, we can never discover His will, nor could we ever do His will. Therefore, we have the wonderful privilege of knowing that He has a will for our life, and the wonderful privilege of knowing that He has assumed responsibility for revealing His will to us. And so God has not said, you figure it out. He says, for example, the Holy Spirit is the one who discerns the mind of God, and He's the one who speaks through our spirit and enables us to know. And sometimes when a child trusts the Lord Jesus as their Savior at 6 or 7 or sometimes 5, I'm sure that sometimes adults say, well, how in the world could they understand what God is doing in their life at 5? Never underestimate the power of Almighty God to speak to a child. As I think about at the age of 12, I think some of these 5-year-olds and 6-year-olds know a whole lot more about what Jesus is all about than I did at the age of 12. Because they've got godly parents and they've come to Sunday school and they've heard a good teaching of the Word of God throughout those early, early years of their life, probably learning a lot more than we realize. And so you never underestimate the power of God to make Himself known to a child as well as to an adult. And so when I understand that the Lord God has a purpose and a plan for my life and that He is willing to reveal it, He loves us enough to show us. I want you to turn to a couple of passages, for example, and let's start with Psalm 16 for a moment. Look in Psalm 16 for a moment. Here's a wonderful promise that our Lord gives us. In this 11th verse, in the 11th verse of the 16th chapter of the Psalms, here's what He says. The psalmist says, thou wilt make known to me the path of life. In thy fullness, in thy presence is fullness of joy. In thy right hand there are pleasures forevermore. He says, God will make known to us the path of life. What is that? His path for you and me to walk. That is, what is the path? What's the will and the purpose and the plan of God for your life? He says He will certainly make that known to us. Why? Because it would certainly be in keeping with His will for us.

Look back, if you will, in John chapter 16, and you'll recall that when Jesus was talking to his apostles the night before his crucifixion, in this 16th chapter, you'll recall what he said to them. He said in the 13th verse, he said, "Now when the Spirit of truth comes, he will guide you into all the truth. He will not speak on his own initiative, but whatever he hears, he will speak. He will disclose to you what is to come." That is, when you and I trust that the Lord Jesus Christ is our Savior, we have the Holy Spirit who's on the inside of us, living on the inside of us, giving us guidance and direction. And oftentimes, He gives us direction when we don't even realize where it's coming from. We think we thought that up, or somebody else said that. That is the Spirit of God bringing to our mind and heart, unveiling to us, showing us, revealing to us, manifesting to us, this is the will of God, this is the purpose of God, this is the direction for your life, here's what I want you to do. That is the gift of God which He's given to us. And of course, you recall He says in Philippians 4:19, I repeat these verses over and over again because I want them to get in people's minds and hearts who've never heard them. He says, "My God shall supply all my need according to His riches in glory in Christ Jesus." Listen, one need that I have every single day is, what's the will of the Father here? What's the will of the Father in this particular decision? What would God have me to do here? What would He have me to say here? Where would He have me to go here? What would He have me to do in this particular situation? That verse of Scripture is a promise of God that He will meet every single need we have. God's never late. He's in never too big of a hurry. Sometimes we'd like to know some things ahead of time, but He chooses not to show us until He's good and ready. So it's very evident from the Scripture that He will indeed show us His will for our life. Now, sometimes we struggle with that. Sometimes we ask Him to show us and we don't feel like it's coming as clear as we ought. So let's talk for just a moment about what are those things that hinder us from being able to discern the will of God, because I think that's true in all of our lives. And sometimes I'll be praying about something and I'll think, all right, Lord, if you had two or three alternatives, what is your will? And oftentimes it doesn't come very quickly. Well, I think there are several things that could hinder us on discerning what His will is for our life in general, as purpose, as far as direction for our life, what He would have you to do about big major decisions in your life, as well as those daily decisions. One thing that hinders us oftentimes is self-will. Sometimes we have already decided what we want to do, and we have already decided what we are going to do. If I've already decided what I want to do and what I'm going to do, it's very difficult for God to reveal His will in a way that I will understand, because the truth is, in a subtle fashion, I've shut Him out. I may be saying, "Now, Lord, show me your will. I've already decided what I'm going to do. This is what I'm going to do, but you can just say anything you want to, but here's what I'm going to do." Now, we don't say it that way, but that in essence is what we've decided. So we have to be careful that we have not already concluded what we want to do and the fact that we're going to. Self-will is always a result of inner pride. This is what I'm going to do. I think this is the wisest thing, the best thing to do, and I think I'm sufficient, adequate to make this happen a particular way. And so self-will and pride get all mixed up, and therefore oftentimes we wonder, well, why did things go awry here? Why didn't it work out right? Because we made a decision, we talked to God about it, but the truth is we didn't really submit to His will. A second thing that hinders us is the influence of other people. When you're asking and seeking the mind of God about a particular decision, be careful who you ask. Watch out for ungodly influence. Watch out for people who will tell you what they think you want to hear rather than what you ought to hear. And besides that, listen, you and I want to develop such an ear with God, such a heart before Him, such a sensitivity to Him, such an openness to Him, such a submission to Him, such a yieldingness to Him, that when God speaks, you and I will be able to hear what He says. That we won't be running to someone else each time asking, "Lord, what would you have me to do through someone else?" This is not to say that we should never seek godly counsel, but oftentimes it is the counsel, the opinions, the advice of other people that frustrates and puts static in our heart about what the will of God is, because oftentimes people will say, or what they're thinking is, "This is what I would do." The truth is, they don't know what they would do. A third reason, and I think a major reason, we have a difficulty in discerning the will of God is because of our ignorance of spiritual principles. Now listen. You can read the Bible and read the Bible and read the Bible, know this verse and that verse, another verse. A spiritual principle, listen, there are those do's and don'ts, the moral will of God, thou shalt not do this, thou shalt do this. But those principles, listen, the principles of God are something different. Those principles have to do with, if you do this, this is what you can expect. If you do that, this is what you can expect. So when we oftentimes ignore those principles, or we don't understand what the principles are,
we will make decisions that violate a particular principle of Scripture, which we'll come to a little later. Another thing that I think hinders us is oftentimes harboring sin in our life. If you and I harbor some area of sin in our life, oftentimes that clouds our mind and our spirit so that we can't really discern the mind of God because something going on in our life, listen, that counteracts what God seeks to do. And sometimes God does not reveal His will as long as there is sin in our life because He's waiting for us to clean up this mess in our life so that we'll be able to hear Him, we'll desire to hear Him, and we will be willing to do what He wants us to do when He does tell us what it is. Why should God tell us His will when He knows that we're going to keep on living in sin? Somebody says, well, do you want to know the will of God so you can consider it or so you can obey it? God is not looking for people who want to consider His will. He's looking for people who, listen, He wants us to know His will in order to obey His will. So if I'm expecting this almighty sovereign God of this universe to unveil His purpose and plan for my life, if I'm expecting Him to give me direction in this situation or that situation, the question is this. Am I listening? Do I really want to know what He has to say? Is my heart clean and pure so it won't be clouded by self-will? Do I really want to know what He wants so I can do it? Or am I just curious about what God has in mind? God isn't interested in satisfying our curiosity. He is interested in unveiling Himself to us so that we will walk in His will and honor Him and bring glory and honor to His name. Another reason that we have difficulty, I think, is that we just doubt the fact that God would show us to begin with. And some people say, well, you know, why should I ask God? How can I expect God to show me something? Why should God speak to me? And oftentimes, another problem is a sense of unworthiness we have. Usually, that unworthiness is based on some guilt of something about the past. And so, therefore, we think, well, why should God speak to my heart? And so, we doubt. We have a sense of unworthiness, and we think, well, after all, what makes me think that I'm important enough for God to speak to me or show me His will? How do I know He has a will for my life? Because He loves you, because He cares, and because He says, understand what the will of the Lord is. Why would He say that? Why does He say, I will direct your path? Why does He say, commit yourself unto Him, and He will give us direction for our life? Over and over and over again, He promises direction. Why? Because He wants the best for us, and to have the best for us, we must be able to hear Him, listen to Him carefully, in order to obey Him, not to satisfy some curiosity. So, when I think about all the reasons that we have a problem, then I want to come to the most subtle one of all. You know why we have such a difficult time discovering and understanding what the will of the Lord is for our life? Here's what it is. Because we get so busy, too busy to listen. Listen, too busy to spend time listening and waiting for God to show us. And all of us can be busy. I have to deal with that every day just like many of you do. It's real easy to stay busy, busy, busy. That's why if you don't set aside time to listen, if you don't set aside time to be quiet and to be still and wait for God to speak to your heart, listen, God is not going to chase you down to say, listen, listen, stop, stop, stop, stop, stop, so I can show you my will for your life. God's not going to do that. He says, be still. He says, stop striving and know that I'm God. When I know Him, in the intimacy with which He wants me to know Him, God is so willing to unveil His will. He's willing to show us the way. He delights. He takes great delight in showing you and me what He would have us to do for life because we're His children. He wants the best for us, and because He wants the best for us, He's more than willing to show us exactly what to do. But oftentimes we're too busy. And because we get so busy, we wonder, well, Lord, why don't you speak to my heart? And God would probably say, well, if you'd sit down and shut up, I would show you my will for your life. Now, He doesn't say it in that way, probably, but I'm not exact how He says it. Sometimes I think I've heard it that way. Anyway, just sit down and be quiet, and I'll show you. You see, He says, my soul waits in silence upon God only. Or as the King James says, my soul wait thou upon God only. My soul waits in silence upon God only. Why? Because I want to hear what He has to say. Very important. So when you think about the reason, sometimes we think, well, God hasn't spoke to me, and I'm not hearing God say anything. I've been trying to figure out what to do next. Maybe you have found in one of these areas here one of the primary reasons. Now,
How is it that God shows us and reveals His will to us? Well, I want you to listen carefully because I'm going to give you several things. Now listen, all these are simple because God certainly would not make a mystery out of something so very important that He wants even a child to understand. You see, I began to say to my children before they could ever even begin to understand what it was about. I would say to them at nighttime, kneel down by the bed and pray and talk to them about the Lord Jesus. And I always, usually I'd read them a story about something, if it's a cowboy story or whatever it might be. But I always want to end up talking about Jesus because I wanted them to go to sleep at night. And the last thing we talked about was about God. And friend, let me tell you something. You and I ought to do the same thing. I was talking to someone today and I said, well, what do you do right before you go to sleep? Well, I pray and this, that, and so, well, I believe in that. But let me tell you something. Sometimes before you go to sleep at night, it's much better to read the Word of God than to get into some big deal about praying about these things and those things and all these things that trouble you. You're better off getting in the Word of God, reading the Scripture, and pouring God's Word into your mind. Because then, during the night, the Spirit of God takes your subconscious and something's going on all during the night while you're asleep. That's why, if you will do that, sometimes God will wake you up in the middle of the night, say something to you that you hadn't even thought about before. Why? Because you went to bed with the Word of God ringing in your heart. The Word of God on your mind. The Word of God penetrating your spirit. You went to bed, so to speak, with the Lord Jesus Christ in your mind, on your heart, in your spirit. And therefore, listen, it's better to go to sleep at night with His Word in your heart rather than getting into some big, difficult time about praying, God, show me Your will for my life. Listen, you get in the Word of God and you're going to get it. Because listen, the first step, I believe, and the most important step in understanding the will of God in any particular area or big major issues in our life is go to the Word of God. Now listen carefully. I do not mean that the things I'm getting ready to share with you, that all of these you have to go through some ritual to find the will of God. I'm not saying that, but I'm saying in major issues of life, all of these things are important. Listen, and when this begins to be a habit of a life, what you're going to discover is that finding His will in those daily decisions will just be just like this. You'll know what to do. Why? Because you are in the habit of reading and listening to the Word of God. You're in the habit of discerning and understanding the principles of God, so you will, listen, automatically react by the Spirit to understand what He would have you to do. I want you to turn to Psalm 119 for a moment. Psalm 119, and I want you to look at verse 105. Probably most of us memorized this years ago when we were kids growing up. But the 119th Psalm and the 105th verse. Listen to what he says. I'm going to give you a moment to find it. 119th Psalm and the 105th verse. Listen to what he says. He says, Thy word is a lamp to my feet and a light to my path. What does that mean? It means that the Word of God will lighten our path, will show us the way. And in the King James, I believe it is, the 130th verse, you may want to look at that in whatever translation you have in the same chapter, 119th. The 130th verse says, The unfolding of thy word gives light, or the entrance of thy word gives light. That is, the Word of God lightens the way. The Word of God shows us the way. If I want to know what God is thinking about, listen, in any given area, I know exactly where to turn. Open the book and find out what is it that God said about this situation or something so similar to it that the principle is here. And so one of the wisest things, the first thing to do when you're trying to find out what God would have you to do in any given situation is to get in the Word of God and begin to read. You say, well, suppose I don't know where to read. Well, start in the Psalms, start in the book of the Proverbs, because the book of Proverbs is so absolutely filled with biblical principles. And so if you get in the Word of God and begin to read, you're going to find something very interesting here. And when I think about, look in Psalm 1, for example. Somebody says, well, Psalms, which Psalm? Well, here's a good one to start with. Just start with number 1. And I want you to listen to what he says. He says, and you can find that, we'll read along here. How blessed is the man who does not walk in the counsel of the wicked, nor stands in the path of sinners, nor sits in the seat of the scoffers. But look at this. He says, Blessed is this man or woman whose delight is in the law of the Lord, and in his law he meditates day and night.
He will be like a tree firmly planted by streams of water, which yields its fruit in its season. Its leaf does not wither, and in whatever he does, he prospers. Why? Because he meditates upon the Word of God. Turn to Joshua chapter 1. Back to Joshua chapter 1, and you'll recall that Joshua has been given the responsibility of assuming leadership of the whole nation of Israel, taking them into the promised land. And listen to what God said to Joshua with this awesome task before him. He said to him, beginning in verse 6 of chapter 1, he said to Joshua, be strong and courageous, for you shall give this people possession of the land which I swore to their fathers to give them. Only be strong and very courageous. Be careful to do according to all the law which Moses, my servant, commanded you. Do not turn from it to the right or to the left, so that you may have success wherever you go. This book of the law shall not depart out of your mouth, but you shall meditate on it day and night, so that you may be careful to do according to all that is written in it. Then you'll make your way prosperous. Then you'll have good success. Have I not commanded you to be strong and of a good courage? Do not tremble or be dismayed, for the Lord your God is with you wherever you go. Listen, the wisest thing you and I can do in any given day is to spend time, listen, not just reading the verses of Scripture, but meditating upon them. God, what are you saying to me? Is there some principle here you want me to learn? Because you see, it's when my decisions and the principles of God connect that I will indeed understand what the will of the Lord is. And so I want to say to you, the best habits you can teach your children so early in life, they never remember when it started. Open the Word of God, you say, well, how early? So early they don't even know what that book is. They should, listen, children should grow up watching their father and mother open this book, and finally they'll find out what it is. B-I-B-L-E, that's the book for me. And you can teach them that song or whatever it is. There's not anything in your household, nothing in your household you own, nothing in your bank account, nothing in your vault, whatever you own. There's not anything you and I possess as valuable as that. We should teach our children, this is the most valuable thing you will ever own. This is God's instruction book for living. No 4 years of college, no THD, no PhD, or anything else will ever equal the wisdom and the knowledge and the understanding that is found in the pages of that book. That is the Word of God. That is in His instruction book. If you want to know the will and purpose and plan for your life and major decisions, simple daily decisions, this is the place to find them. And isn't it interesting that the whole world is full... The world is full of so-called wise men who try to make decisions and sit at conference tables and make all kinds of stupid, idiotic mistakes. If they would open the Word of God, turn to the book of Proverbs. Listen, any businessman in the world, if he wants to be a success, turn to the book of Proverbs. And read the simple principles of Scripture about debt and about saving and wisely the use of money, wisely treating other people. It's all there. And so this is why you cannot substitute anything for the Word of God. There's no substitute. You want to find out how to make a wise decision? Get in the Word of God and see what He says. And you'll be amazed how oftentimes you'll think, that verse has my name, my address, and my social security number written all over it, because it is so absolutely fitting you at that moment. Why? Isn't it strange? Listen, here's the awesomeness of God, that Almighty God could write through the pens of these men hundreds and hundreds of years ago. It doesn't make a difference which culture, which language, centuries and centuries ago to the present century, into the next century, and what happens. This book has always been absolutely up to date. It will always be up to date. There is no human explanation for the Word of God, except it is just that. That is the unfolding revelation of God. In this book is direction and wisdom and guidance for every single decision you and I have to make in life. So step number one, getting the Word of God. That is, begin to meditate on it. Ask yourself the question, God, what are you saying to me in this particular passage? And I don't know about you, but and I certainly won't give you a bunch of my own examples, except to say that when I'm seeking the Lord's mind about something and the Lord lays some passage on my heart, I always put a date down by it. And I usually put one little code in case somebody picks it up and tries to figure out what it is. I'll have a little code word in there, or sometimes just say what it is and where it was that the Lord showed me that. What happens is your Bible becomes a very quiet biographical sketch of what God has been doing in your life. And I love this verse in Psalm 19, verse 7. The law of the Lord is perfect,
restoring the soul. The testimony of the Lord is sure, making wise the simple. Now, the truth is, we're all simple-minded. When it comes to great divine truth, we're all simple-minded. Look at that. Psalm 19, verse 7. The law of the Lord is perfect, restoring the soul. The testimony of the Lord is sure, making wise the simple. God's word will make us wise. Somebody says, well, I want to be wise. Get in the word of God. Listen, it takes more than just getting in the Word. Listen, it isn't enough just to get in the Word, but listen, our wisdom increases in proportion to our obedience to what He shows us. If I want God to show me something else, I need to be obedient where He showed me last. If I want to know the next step in God's will, I've got to be obedient to the last step. And so the Word of God is full of the wisdom of God because it's the unfolding revelation of God Himself. That's the first step. The second one, of course, is to pray. If I want to know the Lord's mind about something, get on my knees and ask Him to show me. You say, well, you have to get on your knees? No, you don't. Well, can you stand up? Yes, you can. Sit, ride? Yes, you can. But you know what? There is something about kneeling before God, humbling ourselves before Him and saying, Father, I desperately need Your direction. I need wisdom. I humble myself before You. If you're too proud to get on your knees, more than likely, you're too proud to listen to what He has to say. And so we need to humble ourselves before Him and in prayer, asking the Lord to give us direction. Now, praying isn't doing all the talking. Praying is telling Him what we think, how we feel, and listening, backing off and listening. That's why it's so important that prayer involves meditation, reading the Word of God, being quiet and listening. Lord, what are You saying to me in this? And sometimes God will just stick me on one passage of Scripture or one or two verses, and sometimes one verse, sometimes a week, sometimes 2 weeks, sometimes longer than that. And I know when I can't get away from something, God is trying to say something to me. Well, you say, well, why can't you get it the first time? Same reason you can't. And that is, we don't always understand exactly up front what God may be saying to us. And none of us have any insight on God. All of us have the same Holy Spirit living on the inside of us. God deals with each one of us in relationship to how He knows us. And so sometimes you get me in some passage and I think, well, Lord, what are You saying? Prayer, seeking, listen, spending time with God. I want you to get this. There is no substitute in all of life for spending time with God in prayer with an open Bible. And people say, well, I pray. Well, how much time do you spend reading the Bible and praying? Well, you know, I just pray all the time. That's not the issue. Well, listen, what guides our praying, what gives validity to our praying is the Word of God. Now, once in a while, somebody will say, well, I like the sermons you preach that helps me understand, get my needs met. But these doctrinal sermons, sometimes they go over my head. No, they don't go over your head. Here's the important thing about doctrinal messages. In order for the message about meeting our needs to have validity and strength, you've got to understand who God is. You must understand those basic truths about God. This is why people get all emotional, jumping up and down, praising the Lord, and hallelujah, and praising God, have a nervous breakdown. You know why? Because they are living on emotion, not truth. Not abiding, rich, deep, theological truth. That is the truth of God. And so that's why I don't want to always talk about getting this need met and that need met. But who is God? Who is the Lord Jesus Christ? What is the work of the Holy Spirit? What is His way? How does He operate in our life? Then we understand, we begin to see our needs. We seek God to meet our needs based on solid biblical principles, not on some, oh, Lord, bless me good. Hallelujah, praise God. Well, listen, when your feet hit the ground, the truth is, are you on truth or are you on some emotional bend? You want to walk in truth. The Bible says we're to walk in truth, walk in love, walk in light, walk in joy, yes, but not walk in some frivolous kind of emotional upheaval, which is up today and down tomorrow. On our face before Almighty God, the third thing that's so important is this. Now, listen carefully. Listen, if I want to know the will of God, listen, not only must I be in His Word and in prayer, but listen now, listen carefully. I must focus on my relationship with Him. Now, listen carefully. God is not an information center. He's not an information center waiting for us to tap into Him. God is our Father. What is it He wants? He wants a relationship with us. So therefore, if I want to know the mind of God, if I want to know His will about something, then what I want to do is I want to pursue my relationship
with him at some given point about this particular situation. Lord, I want you to speak to my heart. What do you want to say to me about you? What do you want me to know about you that has to do with all this? You see, he's not interested in just dishing out information. He's interested in drawing us to himself. He's interested in conforming us to his likeness. He's interested in building a relationship with us. So here's what I've discovered, and I'm discovering. And that is simply this. If I want to know the mind of God about something, I don't have to make a big issue about what that is. What I want to do is focus on, Father, what do you want to say to me about my life? What is your will and purpose and your plan here? Show me how to love you. Show me how to express my love and devotion to you. Show me how to walk in your will. And you know what? It's very clear. The will of God and the purpose of God and the plan of God begins to unfold as I find myself being enriched in my relationship and deepened in my understanding of who he is. He doesn't keep secrets from his children, more than willing to show us. And so what happens? Oftentimes, we just come to him and say, now, Lord, here's the decision I have to make, and I need some direction. Yeah, what do you say, God? And God's real silent. You know why? Because he's not an information center. He's not an operator sitting on the other end. God is a lover. He is the chief of all lovers, and he loves us, and he wants us for himself. And the unfolding of his will for us is an expression of his love. And so, therefore, God's not interested in handing out information with no relationship. And this is why people say, well, I prayed and prayed and prayed and prayed, and God hadn't said a thing. You know why? Because praying and praying and praying is not the issue. It's relationship. Remember that. If I want to know God's mind and heart, I focus on the relationship, not on the particular issue that I'm after. The fourth thing is this. One of the ways that he reveals his will is through circumstances. Sometimes God closes a door. Sometimes he closes this door and opens this door. So oftentimes, he will reveal his will and purpose and plan in a given situation for your life by opening a door or closing a door. Anytime God closes a door, it's for your protection. Anytime he opens a door, it's an invitation. And sometimes you and I may run right up to a door that looks open to us and slam right in front of us. Why? Heading in the wrong direction. Something about that appealed to us. It wasn't the will of God. And in his love, he slams the door. What is he doing? Protecting us from making a wrong decision. So just because a door shuts and somebody says, I'm so absolutely terribly disappointed, I'm so torn up because God didn't hear my prayer. If you ask God to show you his will, listen carefully, and you genuinely wanted the will of God, and you genuinely made a mistake, you know what he does? Listen, he not only oftentimes will block us from making that mistake, sometimes even when we make the mistake, what does he do? Because he knows our heart, he just takes that mistake and turns it into something good and gets us back into his will. Why? Because he loves us, and he knows that you and our children, we're growing up. We're going to make mistakes, and sometimes we're going to misinterpret. Sometimes we don't understand what the will of the Lord is as simple as we'd like. Some things are difficult to discern. So somebody says, well, I would make a decision, but I'm afraid. You don't have to be afraid. If you genuinely, with all of your heart, surrendered and yielded to him, make a decision, and it's the wrong decision, listen, God will rescue you out of a wrong decision if your heart was committed to being obedient to God, and for some reason, out of inexperience or ignorance, you misread what the will of God was. You weren't trying to indulge yourself. You weren't trying to have your way. You really believed that was the will of God. It didn't seem to work out the way you expected it to. If God closes one door, he's got something better. Now, I know somebody says, well, how could it be any better than this? God is infinitely wise, and friend, he always has his best for us. Have I always agreed about what his best was? No, I haven't. I've said, so, Lord, now how could this be good? You know what I feel like the Lord said to me? Am I not God? Yes, that settled that issue right there. And that was the end of that. Why? Because he's a good God. He only does good things. It may not look good to me. It may not look like it fit, but it fits because God is in charge. You know what? Nowhere in the Bible does it say, do the will of God when you understand it. You know what? I don't have to understand the will of God. I don't have to be able to explain the will of God. I don't have to understand why he says do certain things. All I have to do is to be responsible, to be obedient to what he says do, and trust his reasoning is far greater than my understanding. And so it's so very important, I think, that you and I understand that. Well, of course, one of the things that you and I can depend upon to some degree is godly counsel. Sometimes you and I will talk with someone else, maybe not even bring up the issue at hand. And God will use that person to say something exactly what we needed to hear.
And so godly counsel is certainly one of God's ways of revealing and unfolding His will and purpose and plan for a particular area or making a decision for us. And then, of course, there are those unusual manifestations of God. Now, what do I mean by that? Well, for example, when Moses met the burning bush, that was a very unusual manifestation of God revealing Himself to Moses. Turn, if you will, to Acts chapter 16. And you recall in the 16th chapter of Acts that the Apostle Paul is on one of his missionary journeys. And you recall that in his second missionary journey that he's on his way in one direction and God intervenes. Listen, if you will, beginning in verse 6. And in the earlier part, if you'll notice that in verse 4 it says, "Now while they were passing through the cities, they were delivering the decrees which had been decided upon by the apostles and elders who were in Jerusalem for them to observe. So the churches were being strengthened in the faith and were increasing in number daily. And they passed through the Phrygian and Galatian regions, having been forbidden by the Holy Spirit to speak the word in Asia. And when they had come to Mysia, they were trying to go into Bithynia. And the Spirit of Jesus did not permit them. And passing by Mysia, they came down to Troas. And a vision appeared to Paul in the night. A certain man of Macedonia was standing and appealing to him and saying, 'Come over to Macedonia and help us.' And when he had seen the vision immediately, we sought to go into Macedonia, concluding that God had called us to preach the gospel of them." He said to the Apostle Paul, "Don't go there. Here's what I want you to do. I don't want you to go there. Here's what I want you to do." What was he doing? He was giving him an unusual manifestation of his presence to guide him. You know what would have happened? If Paul had kept going the way he would have been going, Asia, China, all that area would have been evangelized, and you and I in Europe, in this country, we wouldn't have the gospel. He took it, God led him to take it this way, not the other way. How blessed we are that that man, at that moment in history, he heard God say, I don't want you to go east. I want you to go west. I'm taking you to Europe. Listen, so what did he do? He knew this nation would be born, and he knew that out of this nation would be the hub and have the privilege and the power and the potential and the possessions and all that is necessary truly to evangelize the whole world of our day. God is the one who's made English, listen, God is the one who's made English the language of the world. Why? Because he wants to get the gospel into every single corner and crack and crevice of this world, into every single person's heart. God doesn't make any mistakes. And somebody says, "Well, what about throwing out fleece?" Throwing out fleece is a very unwise way to discern the will of God. And I'll tell you why. If I really want to do something, I can set up a fleece. I know I'm going to win. And that is, I say, "Well, Lord, for example, this is ridiculous, but some of them could be this ridiculous. Lord, I have all this money. I'm going to throw it up in the air. What you want, you keep. What comes back down is what I'll keep." Now, if I set up that kind of a deal, I know I'm going to win. There's no way for me to lose. You know what? I can set up some other things. Well, now, Lord, if the sun comes up tomorrow, here's what I'm going to do. If it's cloudy, here's what I'm going to do. Well, I've already checked the paper out and listened to all these things, and so I got things going my way. Throwing out fleece, if this happens, that's almost a chance. That's sort of a luck deal. Forget throwing out fleece. What's the mind of God? What is God saying to us? Now, there are times when God will indeed, in a very significant way, reveal himself to us if he knows that is essential at that moment in order to reveal his will to us. When I think about all the things he uses, let me just add one thing to that. That usually God will reveal his will to us one step at a time. Now most of us want to say, "Here I am, Lord, what is your will out yonder?" And here's what I've discovered. Sometimes he will show us. For example, I know that at the age of 14, he said, "I want you to preach the gospel." He didn't say, "I want you to be a pastor. I want you to do this. I want you to do that." He didn't say anything. I just knew that he called me to preach the gospel. I didn't have any idea where, what, when, how in the world. Didn't have any money. And I knew that my folks didn't have any. How in the world would I ever go to school? There's 1,000 questions. You know what? God didn't answer a single one of them. But you know what? That's the way he operates. I want you to turn, if you will, to the 9th chapter of Acts. Watch this. Because you see, there are principles in the scripture. And while God sometimes will tell us some things, sometimes he doesn't tell us anything. He just says, "This is the next step."
And now watch, I want to make a real strong point at this point, but I want you to turn, if you will, to the ninth chapter of Acts. In the ninth chapter of Acts, the first part of it here is the Apostle Paul's conversion on the Damascus Road. And I want you to notice something that happens here. He struck down, verse 4, and he fell to the ground and heard a voice saying to him, "Saul, Saul, why are you persecuting me?" Now listen. And he said, "Who art thou, Lord?" And Jesus said to him, "I am Jesus whom you are persecuting." Now look at this next verse. "But rise and enter the city, and it shall be told you what you must do." He didn't say, "I'm going to make you the most awesome man who ever walked on the face of this earth with the gospel, the greatest revelations any person has ever known other than myself, Jesus." He said, "Here's what I want you to do. Rise, enter the city, and it shall be told you what you must do." Now listen, this is a very, very important point in discovering the mind of God and the will of God. Most of the time, not all time, most of the time, here's the way God operates. He says, "You want to know my will? Take two steps forward." What we want to do is we want to say, "Well, God, let's just go all the way." Well, the truth is we don't know what's going on next. And so what he says, take two steps forward. When I take two steps forward, he says, take a right turn. If I take a right turn, he says, go three steps forward. One, two, three. About face. If I am willing to be obedient each step of the way, you know what? I'm going to end up right in the center of the will of God every single time. Usually he will give us a step at a time. God is not usually in the habit of giving us the whole picture of things. He doesn't do it. He didn't do it to the Apostle Paul. The Apostle Paul went into Arabia. And he says after 3 years he came back. And so how long he stayed there, we're not sure. But one thing for certain, God unveiled himself to the Apostle Paul one step at a time. You can usually expect God to give you a step. And a step and step. Why? Because you see, if he gave us the whole picture, here's what we'd do. Oh, I see now, God. You know what we'd do? We'd start putting our hands in the middle of it. We'd figure it all out. We would decide how to do it. Now that we know what to do, now that we know what God's goal is, now we that's okay, Lord. I'll handle it from here. That's exactly what we do. We'd mess it up terribly. What does he do? Take one step. You know what that does? That keeps me totally dependent upon him every step of the way, which is the smartest, wisest thing that God could possibly do. Don't give me any more, God, than you know I can handle one step at a time. And so when somebody says, "Well, I'll do what God wants me to do when he shows me the big picture," then friends, you're going to be sitting on zero a long time. Because he doesn't have to show us anything. And here's what I've discovered. I think I have learned a few things. This is one of them. You can't make God tell you anything. Not one thing. You can't force him to come a split second earlier than he wants to. You can't make God tell you anything. You're talking about feeling helpless. The truth is, every single one of us is absolutely... When I think about trying to make God do something, I feel like, "Lord, I'm absolutely totally helpless. If you don't do it, I'm sunk." And the truth is, we are. Why does he keep us one step at a time? That's the wisdom of God, keeping us dependent upon him, keeping our hands out of it, trusting him to guide us step by step, moment by moment. Oftentimes, one step at a time. It's when you and I get into step 4 and 5 and we've only heard step 1 that we get in trouble. We can make the biggest mess out of things because we get ahead of God. Oftentimes, not every single time, but oftentimes, he'll say, "Here's the next step." And then here's the next step. Sometimes he may give you the big picture, but he won't tell you how, when, or where. This is step number one. You may know what the ultimate goal is, step number one. And as I say, I can remember, the only thing I knew is that God wanted me to preach the gospel. He didn't say I'd be an evangelist. He didn't say I'd be a missionary. He didn't say I'd be a pastor. He just said, "I want you to preach the gospel." That's all he would tell me. Be sure you don't put into God's mouth what he does not say. It's real easy to do, especially when we have desires. So I think all of those things are vital when you and I are seeking the Lord's mind. To remember, it begins with the Word of God. That's the most important thing. That is the wisest thing we can do, is to get in the Word and begin with that point. Because that's where he guides us and leads us to. Now, what should be my attitude? I'll give you four things right quickly. Here should be my attitude. Number one, I've got to trust him.
I may not understand a lot of things God says. I have to learn to trust Him. Trust in the Lord with all your heart. Listen to this. Lean not to your own understanding. Get you in trouble every time. Lean not to your own understanding. In all thy ways acknowledge Him. God, what would you have me to do here? What do you want me to do here? Somebody says, you mean to tell me that God wants us just asking Him all the time? Listen carefully. God wants us to seek His mind about everything. Here's what He will do. When you and I learn to walk in His Spirit, listen, the Spirit of God will give us such clear direction. It's as if it's automatic. We just know that's the next thing to do because, you know what? The Spirit of God is guiding and leading us. And you and I know when we're in the flow of the Spirit of God in our life and when we're out here trying to do something ourselves. Lean not to your own understanding. I've got to trust Him. That's one thing. That's one attitude that must be above all the rest. Second, I must learn to wait on Him. Wait upon the Lord. Be of good courage, He says, and I will strengthen your heart in Psalm 27. I must learn to wait. Now, most of us don't want to. Listen, if I'm going to know the will of God, I must trust Him that He's going to show me. I must learn to wait on His timing. And that's very, very difficult. My soul waits in silence upon God only. I do believe in my own heart. As I think about how God has worked in my own life, and I hope I can say, I never say I've learned. I say I'm learning. I'm still learning. I believe one of the most valuable principles that God has placed in my heart, and that is to learn to wait on Him. And sometimes, you know, people think, well, why don't you get on and get something done? Well, when I move, it's because I know that God says this is the time. And I will sit no matter what and how long until I know that God has said, this is the time to work. This is the time to move. This is the time to act. Because I've done enough acting without His guidance to know that it never works. Learning to wait till you get clear guidance and clear direction. I don't mean being slothful and lazy and just putting it off. I mean that you're sensitive to the mind of God, sensitive to the Spirit of God, waiting for Him to speak, ready to move the moment He says move. Learning to wait upon Him is one of the most valuable lessons you can possibly learn. And so, learning to wait upon Him is extremely important. The third thing is this. My attitude must not only be to trust Him and to wait upon Him, but to be submissive to Him. If I want to know the will of God about this, I've got to be submissive to Him. That is, Lord, show me Your will. And I won't say a whole lot more about that because I've already talked about that. But living in submission to the will of God, that means I'm willing to do the will of God whether I know it or not. Lord, I don't know what Your will is, but whatever it is, I'm willing to do it. Now, coming to that place isn't always easy, but that's a sure way for God to show us when we come into His presence saying, Lord, whatever You want, the answer is yes, no matter what the issue is. And then I would just say one last thing here, and that's this, and that is I must have courage. Sometimes the will of God is very testy. Sometimes the will of God is very demanding. Sometimes the will of God is very scary. You think, now, wait a minute, Lord, this has got to be the flesh. This can't be of You. You wouldn't say that. And then you get on your face and you begin to ask the Lord, now, Lord, make this clear. This is what I want You to do. Remembering, I'm going to be with You every step of the way. It takes courage to do the will of God. It takes courage sometimes just to hear what He has to say. So if I'm really looking to know the will of God, I must be willing to trust Him that He's going to show me. I must be willing to wait upon Him to give me direction. I must be willing with all of my heart to walk in submission to Him when I don't even know what He's asking for me next. And then I must have the courage to say, Lord, whatever it is, the answer is yes. You know what? I don't know of anything much more exciting than to know that God says, here's where I want you to go, and look at that and think, there is no way, but you know that God says do it. And you know what? You know that when you take that step, all of omnipotence is under you to keep you from falling. That's how much God loves us. You see, I think God has planned the Christian life to make it exciting, to make it a wonderful adventure, so that you, listen, it doesn't make a difference how long you live, how old you are, or what happens in your life. Listen, the Christian life should become a greater adventure with every passing year, more exciting, more thrilling than ever before. Why? Because God is teaching you more, you're learning more about Him, He's unveiling Himself to you, and the idea that the older you get, the more you sort of settle down, just sort of get satisfied with the Christian life, you have missed the God that I know. You've missed the God that I know. If in your older age, you've just sort of settled down and thought, well, you know, I think I've learned enough. If you're studying this book, you've not learned enough. You won't ever get to the place you think I know enough about God. Now, a lot of other things I could say. Let me bring this to a close.
How can I be sure? I ask myself seven questions. How can I be sure that I've heard what God has said? So if you just jot these down. Number one, is what I believe I've heard consistent with the Word of God? And this is why it is so very important that you and I not only know verses, but we know the principles. Is this consistent with the Word of God? Now you say, well, what do you mean by principles? Let me give you a couple of examples. Here are principles in the Scripture. Look, if you will, in Galatians chapter 6. Look at this. Here's a simple principle of Scripture. Galatians chapter 6. Now, we said the moral will of God, thou shalt do this, thou shalt not do that. But what about the principles? These are the things that oftentimes are between the lines. Listen to what he says. Here's a simple one right out in front of us. He says in verse 7 of Galatians 6, do not be deceived. God is not mocked. Whatever a man or a woman sows, this he or she will also reap. For the one who sows to his own flesh shall reap from the flesh corruption. But the one who sows to the Spirit shall reap eternal life. And here's what he says. Here's the principle. A principle means this. If I do this, here's what I can expect God to do. If I do this, here's what I can expect. These are the principles of Scripture. For example, he has something to say about giving and sharing. For example, turn to Proverbs 11. Look in Proverbs 11. And notice this verse. This is another principle. And the Bible's full of them. Listen to what he says. Verse 24. There is one who scatters, yet increases all the more. That is, you give, and what happens? The principle is, if you give, he says, you increase all the more. There is one who withholds for himself what is justly due. But it results only in want. What's the principle? Here's the principle. Do I want God to bless me? Here's what I do. Then if I want Him to bless me, then I'm going to give. If I hold it to myself, I'm going to lose. If I give, I'm going to gain. That is a principle you absolutely, listen, principles you cannot change. Principles you cannot change. It's the law of God. It's the principle of God. And that is, listen, if I hold on to something tightly for myself, I'm going to lose it eventually. If I say, God, here it is, you know what He's going to do? He's either going to give me that or give me more or something better than what I had. And here is a principle so simple, and yet I'm telling you, you'd think surely after a while people would catch on. The principle is simply this. If I give, I'm going to be blessed. He says, you're going to have more. If you hold on and keep it for yourself, he says, you're going to lose it. He says, you're going to be in want. That principle, listen, that principle works in every single area of life. If I want to be loved, pour out my love upon someone else. If I need something materially, give away what something that I have. That's the principle. If I need something, the way to get my need met is to give something away. You cannot change that principle. You cannot improve on that principle. And I think about the Lord's work around the world would multiply and be so awesome, it's indescribable. If people would just learn that simple principle, you can't change it. Whatever we sow, we're going to reap. What we sow more than we sow, later than we sow, cannot change it. If I give, I'm going to be blessed. If I hold to myself, I'm going to lose. Cannot change that principle. That's what I'm talking about in the principles of God. And so when you look at this passage and you ask yourself the question, first question is this. Have I heard right? That is, do I believe what I've heard, is there any violation of Scripture and what I believe the will of God is? If there's no violation of Scripture, if it's consistent with the Word of God, then I can move on. Second question I'd ask myself is this, and that is, is this a wise decision? And you know, you and I, deep down inside, we know when a thing's wise and when it's not wise. And does he not say here in Ephesians, he says, be not foolish, but he says, be understanding what the will of God is. Is this decision a wise decision? The third thing is this. Can I confidently ask God to enable me to do this? If something is not the will of God, and I say, well, I have confidence I'm going to do that. Listen, the Spirit of God will bear witness with your spirit with static. There'll be conflict in your spirit. When I say, can I confidently ask God to enable me to do this? Watch this. There is no way for me confidently, have any confidence to ask God to enable me to do something that's not His will.
I won't have any confidence. I can try to muster it up all I want to. I'm not going to have confidence to disobey God. I'm not going to have assurance to disobey God. The confidence comes in knowing the mind of God. And listen, if it's in keeping with Scripture, if it's a wise decision, if I can confidently say, God, you must enable me, and I'm asking you to enable me to do this, then the fourth question is this. Do I have the witness of the Spirit? Is the Spirit of God giving me a quiet sense of affirmation on the inside? Now watch this. Somebody says, well, as soon as I get peace, I'm going to do it. You know what? Sometimes we can sort of think we mustered up peace. Listen, you can't go by feeling. It must be the witness of the Spirit. You will know in your spirit when the Spirit of God has affirmed for you, this is the mind of God, this is the will of God, you are free to move in this direction. The next one is this. I have to ask myself this question. If I believe this is the will of God, does this fit who I am as a child of God? Does this conduct, does this purchase, does this act, is this in keeping with the mind of God? Does this fit who I am? Does it fit who I am? Is it a violation of Scripture? Does it fit who I am? I'm coming back to illustrate that in a moment. The next question is this. Does this fit God's overall plan for my life? Somebody says, well, I don't know what God's overall plan for my life is. Well, listen, does it fit the Scripture? Does it fit who you are as a believer? Listen, if it fits who you are as a believer, it's going to fit God's overall plan in your life. And then we have to ask ourselves this question. In thinking about all of these things, will this honor God? If I do this, will this honor God? Now, you ask yourself those seven questions, you're going to know whether it's of God or not. Now, let me give you a couple examples, and I'm going to close. A lady came to me one day, and she said, I'm going to the mission field. I said, well, wonderful, praise the Lord about that. I said, and I know your family's all excited about that. She said, no. I said, what do you mean? She said, I'm leaving my family and going to the mission field. I said, now, wait a minute. She says, I've asked the Lord to give me direction for my life, and I know this is the will of God. I said, now, what's the will of God? You mean to tell me that you're leaving your husband and your children, and you're going to the mission field in obedience to God? Yes, I am. I said, no, you're not. You may go to the mission field, but you're not going to the mission field in obedience to God and walk away from your husband and your children because you want to be a missionary. Well, I believe God called me years and years ago, and I probably shouldn't have got married and had these kids. And I said, too late, ma'am. Don't sit here and tell me that God's called you to the mission field to leave your family. When people say, well, I'm leaving my husband, I'm leaving my wife. Oh, well, I've been praying and I've got clear guidance from God. No, you don't. God would never give you guidance to violate His word. God's not going to give you, listen, God's not going to ever give you direction for your life. He's not going to give you any direction for your life to violate the word of God. God would be a contradiction within Himself. He's not going to lead us to do anything that's going to harm someone else. He may lead us to do something that causes someone else pain because they don't agree. But He's not ever going to lead us to do something that violates the living Word of God. You ask yourself those seven questions and you will know whether you have heard from God, whether you have the will of God for your life or not. Now, God's a wonderful Father. He wants the best for us. He makes it simple. Now, I've strung this out a long ways and told you a lot of things about it. Does that make it complicated? No. I'm simply saying, here are some things that you can consider in the major decisions of your life, in the minor decisions of your life. And listen, what God wants us to do is to walk in His Spirit, and it'd be such a natural, normal thing for us that we just sort of know what to do next because we are walking in the Spirit. Our mind and heart is committed to the will of God, and knowing the will of God oftentimes is very, very simple in most things in life. But then there are those tough things. And you know what? He is there to make it very clear. This much I know. It is the will of God for you to be saved. This much I know. It's the will of God for you to be baptized. It's the will of God for you to be a part of a local fellowship somewhere. And I know there's some people who live in different areas of the country where they live maybe many, many miles away from a church and can't get there every Sunday. I do understand that there are those circumstances, health-wise and so forth. But under normal conditions, it's His will for you to be a part of a local body of people who believe God's Word and love Him, love each other. It's the will of God that you walk in the Spirit. It's the will of God that you love each other. It's the will of God that you forgive. It's the will of God, listen, that you and I are growing in our faith toward Him.
A lot of things I know the will of God for your life. And I just want to say to you, if you've never trusted Jesus Christ as your Savior, you ask Him to forgive you of your sin, tell Him that you're putting your life in His hands, and that moment you've taken the most awesome step you can take, because you will have just changed your whole eternal destiny in one commitment of obedience to Jesus Christ. Well, I want you to remember this. If you forget everything else, when you understand the God that I know in the Scriptures and the God of the Bible, you're going to understand that Christian life isn't some drab kind of no longer have any fun kind of churchy religious life. You're going to understand that you step into the most awesome, inspiring, motivating, unending, indescribable adventure in all of life. You are learning to walk with the Creator of this universe, listen, hand in hand with His Son, Jesus Christ, our Savior. Now, Lord, you can't beat that, and the world can't offer you anything to equal that. Can't do it.

Is the God whom you worship big enough to handle all the challenges you bring to Him in life? All of us bring Him all different kinds, and they come from all different avenues, and oftentimes they come suddenly. Sometimes we can see them coming a long ways down the track. All different kinds of challenges, all the way from things that are material like finances or things that are emotional like loneliness. Is the God you worship big enough to handle all of those challenges? Well, it depends upon the God whom you worship. And I wonder if someone gave you a piece of paper and said, "Describe your God to me." I wonder if you had to place on that paper just single words to describe the God whom you worship, the God whom you serve, the God to whom you pray. I wonder how much of a blank sheet of paper you could fill. If you were listing in only single words the nature, the character, the works of the God whom you serve. Well, I want you to turn, if you will, to Nehemiah, because in this passage of Scripture, I believe the most important element in our prayer life is to be found. And while there are many things that are very important, I believe there's one thing that overrides all the rest. And probably one of the reasons that many people's prayers are not answered is because they're not aware of this. And oftentimes we'll bring our challenges to Him and think, "Well, Lord, I've told you about it, now what?" Or oftentimes people will say, "Well, you know, I do pray, but somehow I don't seem to have the assurance, I don't seem to have the confidence, I don't seem to have the faith." And so oftentimes their prayers just trail off into what they would consider failure because nothing ever happens. It just may be that here is one of the primary reasons. Let me give you a little background. You remember that the nation of Israel, or the nation of Judah, was taken away in Babylonian captivity. Many of the people were killed. Many of the people were taken away as slaves. And Jeremiah had prophesied that it would be 70 years before they could go back. And so those 70 years are over now. And here's Nehemiah, who becomes a leader among those who lead the people of Israel, God's Hebrews, back to the nation that is theirs, back to rebuild Jerusalem, rebuild the walls, rebuild the gates. And so it is a very encouraging time, but a very despairing time for those people. And this first chapter is about a man who prayed just like you and I pray. He had a challenge just like you and I have oftentimes challenges in life. And I want you to see how God worked in his life, because it's a beautiful pattern, a very encouraging pattern for all of us who pray to our Heavenly Father. So let's begin with this first verse that the Bible says, "The words of Nehemiah, the son of Hakaliah. Now it happened in the month Kislev, in the 20th year while I was in Susa, the capital, that Hanani, one of my brothers, and some men from Judah came, and I asked them concerning the Jews who had escaped and had survived the captivity, and about Jerusalem. And they said to me, 'The remnant there in the province who survived the captivity are in great distress and reproach, and the walls of Jerusalem are broken down, and its gates are burned with fire.' Now it came about when I heard these words, I sat down and wept and mourned for days. And I was fasting and praying before the God of heaven. And I said, 'I beseech thee, O Lord God of heaven, the great and awesome God, who preserves the covenant and loving kindness for those who love him and keep his commandments. Let thine ear now be attentive and thine eyes open to hear the prayer of thy servant, which I am praying before thee now day and night, on behalf of the sons of Israel, thy servants, confessing the sins of the sons of Israel, which we have sinned against thee. I and my father's house have sinned. We have acted very corruptly against thee, and have not kept the commandments, nor the statutes, nor the ordinances which thou didst command thy servant Moses. Remember the word which thou didst command thy servant Moses, saying, If you are unfaithful, I will scatter you among the peoples. But if you return to me and keep my commandments and do them, though those of you who have been scattered were in the most remote parts of the heavens, I will gather them from there and will bring them to the place where I have chosen to cause my name to dwell. And they are thy servants and thy people, whom thou didst redeem by thy great power and by thy strong hand. O Lord, I beseech thee, may thine ear be attentive to the prayer of thy servant and the prayer of thy servants who delight to revere thy name, and make thy servants successful today

0: and grant him compassion before this man. Now I was the cupbearer to the king. Now a cupbearer was a servant of the king who tasted all the wine, tasted the food to be sure nobody was trying to poison him. And so as a result of being that closely related to him, oftentimes these cupbearers became a counselor, so to speak, or advisors, or at least encouragers to the king. So here is a man who ultimately is a slave, and he's the cupbearer for King Artaxerxes. And it's interesting that God used three Persian kings to bring about the restoration of his people back to Jerusalem. Darius, Cyrus, and Artaxerxes, which is one that is mentioned here in this second chapter. What I want you to notice here, I want you to notice two things. I want us to look at this man's prayer, what motivated it. Secondly, I want you to see how God answered his prayer. But thirdly, and the most important thing I want us to look at, is I want us to look at the God, the view of God this man had who prayed this prayer, and how God worked as a result. Now, if I should ask you, what is your view of God? You could probably tell me something about what you believe about him. How often does your view of God come up? How often does it arise? How often does it come to the forefront when you are praying? So let's look at his prayer for just a moment, ask the question, what is it that motivated him to pray this prayer? Well, first of all, bad news. Bad news usually motivates us to pray. That is, when we hear something that is very difficult for us to have to face, some challenge, we're motivated to pray. So bad news. He heard about the walls of the city being broken down, and the tragedy of that was this. That meant all of their enemies had access to pillage the city. The gates were burned down, which means they could get through. And so they were in a desperate condition. They had been, by the hostilities of those about them, had been over and over and over again suffering as a result of broken down walls, burned gates. And so when he hears this, the thing that happens is, the second thing that motivates him is not only bad news, but he feels very burdened. Now listen to what it says. It says when he heard that, he says, I heard these words, I sat down and wept and mourned for days, and I was fasting and praying before the God of heaven. So he began to feel very burdened about it. As a result of feeling burdened about it, I'm sure God began to speak to his heart, and he got into conviction and began to ask the question, what is it that I can do? Here he is, a servant of King Artaxerxes, and he's in the palace, and he has a relationship with him. But what in the world could he possibly do when the only thing he can do is to serve the king? So he was asking the question, and more than likely feeling more and more conviction. That's why he kept on praying and kept on fasting and kept on crying out to God. And I think the fourth thing that motivated him was this, that this seemed to be such an absolutely impossible situation, and he felt so helpless to do anything about it. But he kept on praying and kept on crying out to God. And so when you think about what motivated him, first of all, the first thing that motivated him was bad news. Second thing was a burden God placed upon his heart. The third thing was a conviction that something needed to be done. And the fourth was this, this awesome awareness that it seemed to be so absolutely impossible. What the Bible says, but he prayed to the Lord God and fasted many days. Now, what was the result of his prayer? Well, the result of his prayer is indeed miraculous, because it is a miraculous answer to his prayer. And I'll just give you two or three verses here as we go through these. Now, think about this for a moment. First of all, remember what his position is. He is simply a servant. And so he comes to serve the king, and the king, whom he had served many, many times, and probably several years, on this particular day says, Nehemiah, you don't look very well. You look sad. In fact, you looked a little depressed. What's the matter? Well, he said he suddenly was gripped with fear, but he knew that somebody whispered a prayer to the Father. And so he told him, he said, well, I've heard the bad news about Jerusalem and all my people over there who are suffering. And so they got into this conversation. The result of the conversation was this. He said, I'd like to be able to go back and help them. Now, this was a very unusual thing for him to ask. And so the king and his wife, the queen, said, well, how long would you need to be gone? So he told him, you have to be gone for a while. And he said, not only that, I would need some materials. He said, they don't have anything to rebuild the walls and the gates with. And so he said, not only that, he said, I would need some documents from you that said to the forest, the keepers, that I could have all that I needed. Not only that, he said, I would need somebody to protect us on our trip, because you know how dangerous it is to travel from Susa all the way to Jerusalem, how many people would be attacking us. And so as a result of the conversation, the king gave him everything he asked for. Answer number one, Then the scripture says that he had a safe trip there. Answer number two. Answer number three is when he got there, the scripture says that as he began to talk with the people, the scripture says, if you'll notice in chapter 2, in verse 18, I told them how the hand of my God had been favorable to me, and also about the king's words which he had spoken to me. Then they said, let us arise and build. So they put their hands to the good work. That is, he suddenly had the cooperation of all the people there who were willing to say with him, listen, we believe that the Lord has sent you, and so we're willing to cooperate. We're willing to go to work. Not only that, when the enemy attacked them, Sanballat and Tobiah and all the rest of them, the Bible says that God protected them every single time. And Nehemiah reminded them that the God whom they serve would protect them and care for them. And so oftentimes they would have to stand in front of their houses where they lived on the wall. And with one hand they had their sword in, on their side, and with a trowel on the other. Or sometime when it got real bad, they'd have to have one man keep watch while one man worked. And so all during this time, God had protected them from everything. And so as you see going through these first few chapters, that over and over and over again, every single thing that he'd requested of God and even more, God answered. Then when you come, if you'll notice, to the sixth chapter, and the 15th and 16th verse says, so the wall was completed on the 25th of the month, Elul, in 52 days. And it came about when all of our enemies heard of it and all the nations surrounding us saw it, they lost their confidence, for they recognized that this work had been accomplished with the help of our God. Now, here is a man who gets bad news. He gets burdened. He gets under conviction. He knows it's absolutely impossible for him to do anything about it. And God, he begins to cry out to God. God begins to answer his prayer. And God provides every single thing he needs to meet the challenge before him. And it's interesting that you'll find in Nehemiah a man of great confidence. And I think one of the reasons that he has such confidence is because he understands and knows the nature and the person of the God to whom he prays. And if you look through these chapters, what you'll notice is how often that confidence is expressed. Let me give you a couple of them. In chapter 2, he says the latter part of verse 8. He says, and the king granted them to me, because that is all the things that he'd asked, because the good hand of my God was upon me. And he says in verse 18, I told them how the hand of my God had been favorable to me. And he says, the God of heaven will give us success. And on he goes about what God had done for them, and each time they prayed and how the Lord answered their prayer. Now, when I think about that, I think about the different kinds of challenges we meet. Certainly, maybe not as great as that, but the challenge to you and me that we meet in our life, at that moment in our life, it's very important. That moment, it's very big. And sometimes it looks gigantic, and sometimes it may look absolutely impossible. Well, how do we respond, and why do we respond the way we respond? Do we come to God with boldness, and do we come with him with absolute confidence and assurance that God is not only going to hear, but he's going to answer our prayer? What is it about this man that caused him to have such absolute confidence, such boldness, and such assurance that God would hear him? Well, I want us to notice this prayer, and this is where I want us to spend our time primarily. Look at the prayer in verse 5 that he prayed. He says, I beseech thee, O Lord God of heaven, the great and awesome God who preserves the covenant and loving kindness for those who love him and keep his commandments. Now, he continues his prayer a little later on, but this is the prayer I want us to notice primarily here. And that is, here's a man who has a view of God that brings him such absolute confidence and overwhelming assurance that God is indeed going to hear his prayer. Now, let me just say that I think the most important aspect of prayer, there are lots of elements in prayer, but the most important element in prayer, I believe, is the view of our God. Who is this God to whom I'm praying? My view of God is the bottom line, the foundation of all of my praying. To whom am I praying? In so many religions of the world, they pray to a God who is transcendent, a God who not only is invisible, but a God who is untouchable. And there's nothing about that God that is sympathetic and loving and good. Nothing about that God that says that he pursues them with goodness, that he stored up goodness for them. And so when you look at the other religions of the world, there's nothing in all existence to match the Christian faith. We have a God who is absolutely, and the only God we have, and he is the only God. And our God is absolutely unlike all the gods of other religions in the world. And so he starts his prayer out, O Lord God of heaven. Now, when you think about all the elements in prayer, for example, somebody says, well, now, wait a minute. Now, what about this whole idea of praying in the will of God? Isn't that the most important thing, that you and I find out what the will of God is and what we're to ask? Well, that's very important. Somebody else says, well, now, doesn't the Bible say that if we regard iniquity in our heart, if we sin against Him, that He will not answer our prayer, and therefore, isn't a clean heart extremely important? Very important. Somebody says, well, now, wait a minute, what about my motivation? Isn't it very essential that I have the right motive, the right reason for asking God for something? Absolutely. And now, what about this whole idea of faith? Isn't that the absolute ultimate bottom line? And that is, if I don't believe Him, how in the world is He going to answer my prayer? Because He says it's all based on our faith, trusting Him. This is the confidence that we have in Him, that if we ask anything according to His will, He hears us. And if we know that He hears us, we know that we have the petition we desired of Him. Isn't all this based on our faith and trust in Him? Absolutely. Then how can you say that the bottom line, the most important thing, is the view of the God to whom we pray? Well, let's look at that for a moment, because I want you to see why it's so very important. I believe it's one of the primary reasons that so many people will start praying some things and stop. They get challenged with big things in life, and they think, well, you know, I know that God hears and answers prayer, but... So I want you to look at three words here now. And I want you to jot them down, if you will, and because I'm going to ask you to give them back to me in just a few moments and to respond to something. I want you to notice this prayer, because what we're looking at here is this man's view of God. I mean, he was a tremendous leader. I don't think Nehemiah knew what his capacity and his potential was as a servant, tasting food and tasting wine. But when God sent him on this mission, God did a marvelous work in his life. And I want you to notice this prayer. And I want us to look at these words. Notice, first of all, what he says. He says, O Lord God. Now, I want you to look at the word Lord. That word Lord, if you'll notice, is all in what? It's all in capital letters. Capital L, capital O, capital R, capital D. What is that word, and what does that word mean? That is the word that means, that is translated, Jehovah, or Yahweh in the Hebrew. Jehovah is the word. It is found 6,800 and about 23 times in the Old Testament. It's not even found in the first chapter of the Bible, which has the word God 32 times, but this word Jehovah is not even in the first chapter of the Bible. Well, what did he mean when he said, O Lord? I believe Nehemiah understood who this God was to whom he was praying. I believe he understood clearly who this God was. Because, you see, the word Jehovah to him meant the God who is eternal in his being. The God who is self-existent. That is, nobody brought him into being and nobody can take him out of being. This is the God who is absolutely faithful to every single one of his promises. This is why he says, an awesome God who preserves the covenant and loving kindness of those who love him and keep his commandments. This was the God of Abraham, Isaac, and Jacob. This is the God who loved them. This is the God of grace. This is the God of mercy. This is the God of justice. And this is the God who cared for his people. This is the God who rescued them. This is a God of loving kindness and tender mercy toward them. And so when he says here, O Lord God, this is the God who fills the heavens. This is the God in whose presence everything, everywhere is in the presence of this God. This is the awesome God of mankind. So when he says, begins his prayer and says, O Lord God, he knew exactly to whom he was speaking. Now notice that second word is God. This is the word Elohim, and this is the word that singles out God as a God who is infinite in his being, infinite in his power, who has all power. He's the sovereign God of this universe. This is the word found in Genesis chapter 1, verse 1, when it says, in the beginning God. This is the aspect of God who is the creator in all of his creative ability, in all of his power and might to speak the worlds into being. Turn, if you will, to Hebrews chapter 11. And you remember this chapter is primarily, we think, in terms of faith. But I want you to listen, if you will, to this third verse. And we'll start with the second verse. Hebrews chapter 11, verse 2. Listen to what he says. He says, for by it, that is, well, let's start with verse 1, we're talking about faith. He says, now faith is the assurance of things hoped for, the conviction of things not seen. For by it, that is by faith, the men of old gained approval. By faith we understand that the worlds were prepared by the word of God, so that what is seen was not made out of things which are visible. That is, he's saying, that God, when He created this world, did not take something that was in it, that was already in existence and create this world, but He spoke this world into being. So when you hear all the theories of evolution and all the rest, you can put them all together and you can know this for sure, that behind every theory and behind every single bit of matter in existence that will ever exist, there is this awesome eternal being who is called God. Jehovah God, Elohim, that is the one who is known for His creative ability, known for His might and His power and control. He is the sovereign God of this universe. So oftentimes when you'll hear these men and women in the Old Testament talking about the Lord God, why wouldn't they just use one word? Why don't you just say Lord? Why don't you just say God? Because they understood the full meaning of these words. And if you'll notice here, He says He is a keeper of His covenant for those who love Him and keep His commandments. Now, I want you to look at one other word for God here. Notice, if you will, in the 11th verse. When He comes down to the 11th verse, having confessed the sins of His people, if you'll notice, that word Lord is in little letters, capital L, little O-R-D. What is that word? That word is Adonai. And that is the word that indicates God's rulership. That is, He is the one who is Lord over all. He is the one who is ruling. He is the master. When we talk about His lordship in the Old Testament, then you've got these three words that He uses. First of all, there is the word Lord. Secondly, God, and then Lord here. So we said there are three words. First of all is Jehovah or Yahweh. Secondly, Elohim, and the third is Adonai. So here's what you have. You have a God who is described in this fashion. You say, are we talking about three gods? No, we're talking about one God whose names are different because they give different aspects of God. And because the language is so exacting, God wants us to know all that He is. For example, we say in English love. You can love chocolate, you can love a man or a woman, or you can love some thrill, you can love all kinds of things. But in the Greek language, they had different words for love that meant different aspects of love. When we come to God, here's what we have. When we talk about God Jehovah, He is absolute in faithfulness. When we say God who is a God who is a God of all power, we talk about a God who is infinite in power, absolute in power, total control. This is the God we're speaking of here, Elohim. And the God who is master and ruler over all, He is the God Adonai. So when somebody says, well, no, wait a minute, just tell me about your God. Here's what you tell them. You say, well, there is Jehovah, absolute in faithfulness. Absolute in faithfulness. You can count on Him never to renege on a single promise. That is the very nature of God. And that is the reason this word is here. Lord, Jehovah, Yahweh, absolute in faithfulness. He will keep every single promise He has ever made. It is His nature to do so. He cannot contradict His own nature. Here is God, in whom you can place your trust anytime, anywhere. Every single promise you never have to worry about, will He or will He not? Elohim, infinite in power. This God who makes His promises is a God who has the power and the right to fulfill every single one of them. You never have to worry about God not being able to do anything. He is a God who knows no limitation of His power. He is the sovereign God of this universe. He is in control of every single thing by His power. This is the God who created it all. This is the aspect of God in all of His creative ability. Then there is Lord, that is Adonai. He is the master. He is the ruler. He's the one who says that He is to be Lord and master over our lives. He is to control us for His good and for our good and for His glory and honor. So when somebody says, who is this God that you serve? He is Jehovah. Listen, Jehovah, absolute in faithfulness. Here is a God who is infinite in His power. Infinite in His power. Here is a God who is ruling over every single solitary thing. Well, now, when I come to God in prayer and I look at this and I think, well, Lord, now, who is this God that I'm praying to? You see, that is the very basic bottom line, because it's going to affect everything I do. And I want to show you in a few moments why it affects what we pray and how we pray. Who is this God? Here is God, absolute in faithfulness, infinite in power, ruling over everything. Jehovah, Elohim, Adonai. So when somebody says, well, tell me about your God, you just tell them three things. Jehovah, absolute in faithfulness. Elohim, infinite in power. Adonai, absolute Lord. That is your conviction. That is who this God is. Now, so when here is Nehemiah coming with this challenge in his life that appears to be absolutely impossible. Here he is, a servant. And what does he do? O Lord God of heaven, the great and awesome God. So let me ask you a question. How many times when you come to God in prayer, do you stop to think who he is? Or do you just simply say, Lord, God, Jesus? How many times do we stop to think about who is this Lord? And this is why I think if you read the prayers of the Old Testament, how often they would say, O Lord God, then they usually will use some words to describe something about him. But is it not true that most of us, we pray, we will say, now Lord, here's what I need. God, here's what I want. And instead of putting any emphasis on the personhood, we put our emphasis on what we want this God to do for us. And so I want you to notice what he says here now. He says, look at this verse. O Lord God of heaven, the great and awesome God. Great, referring to God's power and might and ability to do anything and all things. But then he says he is great and what? Great and awesome. Now, we sing oftentimes about our awesome God. What in the world do we mean by our awesome God? Well, usually when we talk about awesome, people usually relegate that or think in terms of bigness, size, largeness, how great something is in size. That's not what this means. When he talks about our great and awesome God, that word awesome here means reverence. That is to be feared. When the Bible says we're to fear God, that does not mean I'm to be afraid of him or scared of him, but it means I am to revere him, listen, as the righteous, holy God that he is. We think in terms of Jehovah, this is the righteousness of God. This is the holiness of God. That word encompasses so much about him. Not only his grace and love and mercy and kindness and goodness, but his justice, his holiness and his righteousness. We're coming to that. That's the God we're coming to. Will it make any difference what I ask? Yes, it will. Will it make any difference about my response? Yes, it will. And so when he says, our great and awesome God, O Lord God of heaven, and he says, the great and awesome God, one who is to be respected, one who is to be revered, one who is to be praised, one who is to be worshipped, one before whom we are to stand and sit and kneel humbly before him. That's who he is. He is not this man upstairs. He's not some God that we just think about in terms of some colloquial kind of attitude. This word Jehovah was so sacred that the Bible says in the 24th chapter of Leviticus, Moses said, here's the law. Anyone who disgraces that name Jehovah, anyone who blasphemes that name, anyone who profanes that name, the penalty is death by stoning. That was their concept of God. And today people just throw his name around, and oftentimes in profanity. And what they don't understand is the Bible says we shall give an account. We shall give an account to God for our language and our speech. And when people use God's name as a profane way, you know what it says? It says they know nothing about his nature. They know nothing about this God. And somebody can say one time it's God this with a three-letter or four-letter word behind it or whatever it might be. Then the next thing you know, you hear them talking about, well, I do pray. Who in the world do they pray to? You cannot profane the name of Almighty God and then get on your knees and cry out to this God and ask him for help. You don't know the God to whom you're speaking. He is the Lord, God of this universe, the ruler of all mankind. He is absolute in his faithfulness. Listen, infinite in his power, and he is Lord over all. And when he says he's absolute in his faithfulness, that means he will keep his promise, his promise to punish the wicked as well as be good to the righteous. You have to remember that part. He's not just a one-sided kind of God. And so when he prays to someone that he understands. And you look at what happened as a result and how God worked in Nehemiah's life. Here's a man who understood what all this was about. Now, I want you to look, if you will, in Revelation chapter 1 for a moment. Revelation chapter 1. It's interesting when you look at in the last book of the Bible, what was their attitude? What's their response? Look at John's response in the presence of Jesus. Look, if you will, in verse 17. Here he's seen this great vision of the Lord Jesus, and he says in the 17th verse. He says, and when I saw him, I fell at his feet as a dead man, And he laid his right hand upon me, saying, do not be afraid. I am the first and the last. Why would John fall as if a dead man in the presence of Jesus? Because of the awesome holiness and righteousness and absolute indescribable purity of the Son of God. These earthbound minds of ours, we'll never be able to understand what absolute purity is, absolute moral holiness is. We'll never be able to understand that in all of its fullness until we stand in the presence of God. He fell upon his face as dead. When you turn to the fourth chapter, for example, look at this. Here are the 24 elders. Verse 9 of chapter 4. And when the living creatures give glory and honor and thanks to him who sits on the throne, to him who lives forever and ever, and the 24 elders will fall down before him who sits on the throne and will worship him who lives forever and ever and will cast their crowns before the throne, saying, worthy art thou, our Lord and our God, to receive glory and honor and power. For thou didst create all things, and because of thy will they existed and were created. Falling down before him, acknowledging who he is. When I think about oftentimes people today, when you talk about praying, they don't want to get on their knees. They say, well, I don't have to get on my knees. No, you don't. You don't have to kneel to pray. But you know, when I think about who he is, when I think about the awesome righteousness and holiness and the greatness and the power and the might and the infiniteness of God in every single, listen, in every single characteristic, in every single attribute of God, it is the absolute perfection of everything it could possibly be. And this is the God who has chosen to relate to you and me, sinful human beings, unworthy of his presence, unworthy of his blessing, unworthy of anything that comes our way, and yet he has chosen to relate himself to us. If that should not get us on our knees and on our face before Almighty God, tell me what should. This is Almighty God in all of his power and awesome greatness, and yet what does he do? He's willing to relate to you and to me on a warm, intimate, personal basis. Nehemiah knew the God he was talking to, and so here's what you find. I want you to turn, if you will, and there's some other verses in Nehemiah, but turn, if you will, let's go to Psalms and the book of Daniel. Turn to Psalms for a moment, 65. In Psalm 65, because Nehemiah is not the only one who saw God in this light. Look, if you will, in the 65th Psalm and the 5th verse. Psalm 65, verse 5. Look what he says. By awesome deeds thou dost answer us in righteousness, O God of our salvation. Awesome deeds. Indescribable. Listen, he says, they are so indescribable. What does it do? It brings me to my knees in humility before this God who can do such mighty deeds as these. Look in the 66th Psalm, 5th verse. Come and see the works of God, who is awesome in his deeds toward the sons of men. He turned the sea into dry land. They passed the river on foot. There let us rejoice in him. That is, when we understand that God's mighty deeds, and we understand who it is that's done them. What does it do? It brings us into reverence. That's what he's talking about. Reverencing him, worshiping him, being devoted to him. Well, turn, if you will, to Psalm 111. Psalm 111. Look, if you will, at this passage. In the 9th verse of this 111th Psalm. He says, he has sent redemption to his people. He has ordained his covenant forever. Holy and awesome is his name. Holy and awesome is his name. They would not even pronounce the name of Jehovah because it was so holy in their sight, because it so represented God. And so here he is saying, this is the God whom we serve. Now, somebody said, well, now, wait a minute now. What about, I got something I want to ask you. Is this not a conflict? Isn't this a contradiction to what Jesus said? Turn to Matthew chapter 6 for a moment. And we call this the Lord's Prayer, or the model prayer, or the pattern prayer, whatever you want to call it. And if you'll notice in this 6th chapter, the Sermon on the Mount, here Jesus said, now this is the way you are to pray. You say, well, now wait a minute. We've been hearing about all this, O Lord God, great and awesome God. Now look at this prayer. Verse 9. Pray then in this way, our Father who art in heaven, hallowed be thy name. Thy kingdom come, thy will be done on earth as it is in heaven. Give us this day our daily bread, and the rest of it are things we need. Now, what I want to notice is this. Is there a contradiction here? No, there is not. Look at this. Our Father, who art in heaven. What did Nehemiah say? O Lord God of heaven. Notice the second thing. He says, hallowed be thy name. Holy is thy name. Great and awesome God. To be revered. The very name is to be revered. He says, thy will be done. And what is he saying? He talked about obeying. Look at this. Back to Nehemiah for a moment. Notice what he said. He said, the God who preserves the covenant and loving kindness for those who love him and keep his commandments, acknowledging his rule, the kingdom of God on this earth. And then he talks about the fact that he is a God who preserves the covenant of loving kindness, which meant his promise to provide for them everything they need. It was just two different aspects. Here in the Old Testament, their understanding of God was one thing. In the New Testament, here's what Jesus did. When he came, he did not come to belittle the name of our God. He did not come to make him, less holy, less righteous, but he came to simply say that the Father, that God, this awesome God of this universe, he is a God who is not only absolute in his faithfulness, not only is he infinite in his power, not only is he the Lord and Master, but here's something else. He wants to be your Father. He wants to be your intimate friend. Remember what he said to his disciples? He said, I'm not going to call you servants any longer, but he said, we're friends. You and I have the privilege of being, listen, a personal friend to God. That doesn't make him any less God than he was and that he is. He's never changed. He's just as holy as he's ever been. His name is just as holy as it has ever been. Men and women who use the name of God and profane the name of God will pay a price. It is the holy name of God because, you see, his name represents his character, his attributes, his power, and represents his deeds. It represents who he is. And so Jehovah God, you see, one word was not sufficient. And then there are lots of other words, Jehovah Nissi and Jehovah Jireh and all the other words that each one says something about what God does. The very character of God. He is so awesome in his very being. He is so, listen, so great and majestic in his being. There is no one word, there are no group of words that could describe adequately who this God is. This is the God to whom you and I pray. This is the God to whom you and I come to say, Lord, here's my request. Here's the challenge. Here's my hurt. Here's my pain. Here's what I'm suffering about. Here's my need. God, I'm bringing it to you. Who is the God to whom you pray and cry out to him? Or is that God to whom you pray and cry out simply, Lord, God, but somehow you never stop to think, who is this? You say, well, that's what the Bible calls him, and so therefore that's what I call him. Yes, I know that's true. But who is this God? Who is this God to whom you and I are praying? So I want to ask you again, if I gave you a sheet of paper and said, write down single words, everything you know about the God to whom you pray. Before this message, I wonder how many words you could have put down. Would you have put down infinite in power, absolute in faithfulness? Would you have placed down there omniscient, omnipresent, omnipotent? All the words that we hear. When you come to God, do you come to Him thinking about that? You see, our view of God affects our prayers. And it affects our response. It affects many things. And I want to talk about at least three of them that certainly is affected. And so, when you pray and you ask the Lord and you speak to God, what do you say? Well, look at this. Somebody says, all right, now wait a minute. How does this affect my praying? Can't I just say, Lord and God, hear me and answer my prayer? Well, yes, he can. Well, how does it affect it? Well, let's think about it this light. When you and I come and we say, Lord God, which is what Nehemiah said, he said, we use the same terminology. The question is, what do I understand about that? Who is the God to whom I'm praying? Is this a God that I can just wrap up in one word and just move right on, or is there something else? Well, think about it this way. My view of God is going to influence and greatly affect what I ask Him for. If I just see God as some people seeing, just somebody sitting up in heaven just waiting to give me everything I want, that's going to affect some things I ask for. If I understand who God is, it's going to affect what I ask Him, because I'll know that by His character, there's some things He's not going to give me. There's some things He will withhold. There's some things over here He desires to give. He is a God so good and so full of goodness and grace and mercy and love. Yes, yes, yes, yes, yes. God is interested. God is ready. God is sitting on ready, waiting to answer my prayer. God wants, He wants this in your life. If I understand who he is, he's a God who certainly is faithful to his promises. Therefore, I can come to him and here's a particular need I have. And he said, here's a need that he will certainly meet. Then I can come to him. It will affect, listen, my view of God will affect what I ask for. Not only that, it will affect how big my petitions are. And haven't you heard people say, well, I couldn't ask God for that. Meaning, well, that's too much. Let me ask you something. How much is too much for an infinite, omniscient, omnipotent, omnipresent, all gracious, good, eternal creator of all things? That's why the Bible says anything too difficult for God. And the answer is what? No. If there's nothing too difficult for him, and I come to him and I understand who he is, it will affect what I ask for, and it's going to affect of how much of it I ask for. Listen to what Nehemiah asked for. He asked for leave from the king, all the materials he needed, guards on the way. In other words, he just said, well, you know, who am I asking? This was Nehemiah's opinion, I believe. If you ask Nehemiah, now what were you thinking? Nehemiah was thinking this. I'm talking to the king. I'm talking to the Father. Speaking to the king, making my request to the Father. What did he say? O Lord God of heaven, great and awesome God who preserves the covenant, loving kindness for those who love him and keep his commandments. And what was that covenant? He would bring them back. So what was he saying? Speaking to the king, but talking to God. Asking the king, but believing it from God. And see, oftentimes we limit ourselves into what we ask and how much we ask for because we ask on the basis of what we think we can do. We ask on the basis, listen, of our resources. We trust God for what we think we can come up with. Listen, we have to trust God on the basis of who he is, what he has promised. How big is this God? How great is this God? How awesome is this God? It's going to affect what you ask for. The second thing your view of God's going to affect is this. It's going to affect your lifestyle. Because you see, if I understand that God is holy and righteous and pure, if I understand that he's a God who wants the best for me and wants me to walk in oneness with him, that's the kind of God he is, then it's going to affect how I live. It's going to affect my behavior. How am I going to come to God living in deliberate, willful sin, holding on to sin, at the same time expecting God to answer my prayer? It will affect the purity of our heart. It will affect our behavior and our conduct. It's going to affect how we think, how we relate to people. It's going to affect everything about us. Because if I understand who he is, he's a God of righteousness and holiness. He's a God of goodness, yes, and mercy and love and all the rest. But he's a God who wants the best for us. And wanting the best for us says the best for you is to obey me. Being omniscient and being all wise, I know what is best for you. Obey me, that's what's best. Is it going to affect my behavior, my conduct, my view of God? Yes, it will. Because if I only see him as somebody up in heaven, that John, to some impersonal being or some force who somehow gets me what I want in some fashion or some way by my efforts or somebody else's efforts, it'll have no effect whatsoever on the way I live. The third thing is certainly going to affect is my faith. If I see God as a distant God, if I see him as one who has favorites, plays favorites, if I see him as a God who is prejudiced, if I see him as a God who's stingy, who rules by rules and regulations, if I don't see him as a God of grace and love and mercy, if I don't see him as a God of kindness and forgiveness, then when I come to him to make a request, if I don't have the right view of God, I'm not going to be able to believe him. You can say, well, I believe he's omnipotent, he's omniscient, he's omnipresent, he's all those things, but I don't know whether he'd answer that for me or not. Why not? Why not? Because he's a God. Listen, he desires the best for his children. He wants to pour out his blessings upon us. Listen, it's no testimony to who God is by being stingy. It's no testimony to God by withholding blessings from us. That's nothing to him. Listen, it's in his goodness and love and mercy that he draws. And you remember what Paul said? He says, don't you realize that it's by the goodness of God that oftentimes we are led to repentance? It's we see God expressing who he is. And so we come to him and say, well, does my view of God have any effect on my prayer? It certainly does. It certainly does. It affects what I ask for, how much I ask for. It affects my relationship to him, my relationship to others, my conduct and my behavior. And it affects my faith. Am I able to believe him? Well, what's God able to do? The truth is, it will affect every aspect of our prayer. And our view of God is going to affect ultimately every aspect of our life. And so it does make a difference how we view God. Now, but let's think about how many people view Him. They don't see Him as a holy, righteous God. But I think about many people when they pray, and let me ask you this question. How much time or how often when you pray, do you spend any time at all talking to Him about Him? Or do you just simply talk to Him about what you want from Him? That is, do you see God primarily as a giver? Is that the way you see Him? Primarily as a giver. If you could analyze your prayers, more than likely, for many people, that's the way they see God. Now, they wouldn't say, oh, no, I don't know. Stop and ask yourself the question. The last time I prayed, what did I say? Did I bring in my need? Did I tell Him what I needed to have? There's nothing wrong with that. He says asking it should be given you. But was that my emphasis? Was that the only interest I had? Got Him in trouble? Let me ask you another question. When you come to church on Sunday, you come, I certainly hope it's not out of habit, though it's a wonderful habit to be in. I hope that's not the primary reason. Secondly, do you come because you want to find or listen or hear something, and you say, now, Lord, please speak to the pastor's heart so that I'll have this need met in my life or that need, and God, you know what I'm facing here, what I'm facing there? I wonder how many people come to come saying, Lord, now Sunday, I want to learn something about You. I want to understand You better. I want to deepen my relationship with You, and I want to have a more intimate relationship with You. And the best way for me to do it is to understand things about You I don't understand. I want to get a little different aspect. I want to see You in a different light. God, help me to understand what You're like. I love You, and I'm devoted to You, and sometimes I don't think I do so well, and I need to understand better Your ways and how You think and how You operate and what motivates You, God. I wonder how many people come desiring to know this God to whom we're going to pray all week long a little better. But it is sort of strange to me that anybody could come week after week after week and say, you know what, I want to know something about God. Never write it down. You know what? Satan is a master at stealing right out of your mind before lunch is over what you heard. You know what? It's very important that you and I let me tell you something. This God I'm talking about is the God that you and I are going to spend eternity with. Listen, this is the God who will sit as judge over all mankind. This is the God before whom you and I are going to stand on the day of rewards when you and I stand in the judgment seat of Christ, where He's not going to condemn us or punish us. We're just going to get, listen, thank God, better than what's coming to us, amen? We're not going to get just what's coming to us, but by His grace and love. This is not somebody who is some fairy tale, some mythology in a book somewhere. We're talking about the reality of God, who is more real than every single one of us. And I wonder, how often do you just spend time saying, Lord, I want to know You better. You remember the time I told you, and I've mentioned it a couple of times, and I'm going to say it again because this is what I'm talking about. I was up in the mountains praying, and it was about 4 o'clock in the afternoon. I will never forget it. And I was down just asking the Lord and talking to Him. And all of a sudden I just said, Lord, what is it about You that You want me to know above everything else? Just like lightning, how much I love You. I will never forget that. Like lightning, how much I love You. When I said, what is it about You that You want me to know at this point in my life above everything else? How much I love You. You know what? It opened my eyes. Because then I began to see evidences of the love of God that I just walked right by and never paid any attention to. There's not a man in here who wants a relationship to his wife. And the only relationship they have is she's always wanting this and wanting that and wanting the other. That's all she just wants. Give, give, give, give, give. You don't want that kind of relationship. There's not a woman in here who wants a relationship with her husband. And all he wants is give, give, give, give, give, give, give. We want an intimate, loving relationship that is mutually giving and receiving. Do you think this God ignores? Does He not care? Is He not interested in us? You see, God can give us everything we need. And that's not even the issue. He doesn't need any of us. You know why He's done for us what He's done? Because He loves us. Now, if you love somebody, you want a relationship that isn't just give, give, give. You want a relationship that's intimate, that's warm and personal, that gets down the inside of each other. And you feel what the other one feels, and you understand how they think, and you understand why they think the way they think. And you want to give yourself away to that person. God wants to give Himself to us. And He has given Himself to us in the person of Jesus Christ. Jesus Christ is living on the inside of every single child of God. You know what He's done? He says He has given us His best. We don't have to worry about all the other stuff that we need in life. He has given us His best. That's what's coming. The rest of it comes when the need is there, when the desire is there that fits into His will for our life. What does He want? He wants a loving relationship. He wants intimacy with us. He wants us to want to know Him, not just get from Him. How do people see God? The giver. Some of them see Him as the operator of 911. When they get in trouble, call on God. Some of them see Him as a lifesaver. And Lord, just I'm in trouble. Please help me. Please help me, God. That's not the God of the Scriptures. And so you say, well, does it affect the way I pray? Does it affect my answers to prayer? Yes, indeed it does. It affects every aspect of it. And so when I think about God, He is not my servant. He's not a bellhop just sitting in heaven waiting for me to call on Him for something else. Jehovah. Absolute in faithfulness. Elohim, infinite in power. Adonai, master and ruler. This is the God of grace and love and mercy and goodness and kindness and forgiveness that Jesus came to make it possible for you and me to have a relationship with Him. Now let me ask you this question. Is answered prayer a way of life for you, or is it an exception? Are you interested in the giver Himself, or just the gift He has to give? Do you want to understand and to experience a loving relationship that is so intimate, so indescribably fulfilling, so complete, that nothing in this life can possibly match it, no matter what? That's the God who is available to you and to me, if we will only make ourselves available to Him by trusting His Son Jesus as our Savior, asking Him to forgive us of our sins, which He will do the moment we ask Him based on His death at Calvary, bringing us into a relationship with Him. Listen, that relationship is the beginning. Listen to this. It is the beginning of an eternal, unbreakable, non-negotiable, irrevocable relationship forever and ever and ever and ever. We are the sons and daughters of Almighty God. God of goodness and love and mercy toward us. That's His invitation to you. And my friend, you would be foolish to turn down an invitation from the God of this universe, who has been willing to offer His Son to you as a gift forever and ever and ever. And with it comes eternal life and every single blessing you'll ever need. Father, when we say we worship You, we love You, we adore You, we pray the Holy Spirit will enable us to know how to do that in a fashion that Your heart is blessed by our blessing You and honoring You. We thank You for the wonderful gift of prayer, the most awesome privilege we have in our whole life, the privilege to touch anybody anywhere in space or on this globe, the capacity to touch through prayer anybody anywhere, whatever their need, whatever their hurt, whatever their burden. We thank You and praise You. And we ask for those who've never trusted You as their Savior, would You help them to understand? Life doesn't really begin until it begins with You. And then it never ends, because You are absolutely eternal, and all that You possess in us is eternal. I pray the Spirit of God will take this simple message, apply it to each one of our hearts. Let it transform the way we pray. Not to come to You as the great giver, but to come to You as our great and mighty God. And we pray this in the name of your Son, Jesus. Amen.
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0: One of the most familiar verses in all the Bible is found in 1 John, the little epistle toward the back of the Bible. And one of the reasons it is so familiar is because it is something we have to deal with every day. It goes like this. If we confess our sins, He's faithful and just to forgive us of our sins and to cleanse us from all unrighteousness. Now, all of us have quoted that many, many times. And yet I wonder if we really understand what it means to genuinely confess our sins. Because oftentimes people will say, well, yes, I have confessed them. Well, has God forgiven you? Well, I'm not sure. Well, let's do it again. So we do it again. And so they confess something. And so I say, well, here's what God says. Has He forgiven you? Well, I think so. I don't feel like it. Maybe so. And so in spite of the fact that God has given us a definite promise about something all of us have to deal with, it is still a major problem. And even a more major problem are those people who say, who've never trusted Jesus Christ as their Savior, who say, well, oh, I confess my sin to Him all the time because the Bible says in the Sermon on the Mount, and I believe, of course, the Sermon on the Mount. And once in a while, somebody will say, well, now, I don't believe all the Bible, but I do believe the Sermon on the Mount and the Ten Commandments. So let me tell you something, friend. Of all the scriptures in this book, the Ten Commandments and the Sermon on the Mount are the most demanding passages of Scripture in all the Bible. So if you're going to reject the Son of God, please don't read the Sermon on the Mount and the Ten Commandments and think that somehow you are going to be accepted in the eyes of God, because it's not so. And so when somebody says, well, I just believe the Lord's Prayer. I just believe the 23rd Psalm and the Lord's Prayer. And I love that part when it says, if we forgive those who trespass against us, that God will forgive us. And therefore, I believe I'm forgiven. No, you're not. You see, if all you had to do is to confess your sin to God, and that would make you right with Him, why did Jesus have to die? There's much more to confession than simply telling Him something that you have done. So I want you to turn, if you will, to 1 John. And for many of you who are young believers and maybe you're not too familiar with where some of these books are, you just start at the back of the Bible and go Revelation, Jude, 3rd, 2nd, 1st John. Not the gospel, but the little epistle here in the back. And I want us to begin reading in verse 5. And I want us to read through chapter 2, verse 2. And I want you to look for something. I want you to look for some words that keep being repeated over and over and over again. They're just two-letter words because they're very significant in understanding to whom John wrote this epistle. So let's begin, if you will, in verse 5. He says, "And this is the message we heard from Him and announced to you, that God is light, and in Him there is no darkness at all. If we say that we have fellowship with Him and yet walk in darkness, we lie and do not practice the truth. But if we walk in the light as He Himself is in the light, we have fellowship one with another, and the blood of Jesus, His Son, cleanses us from all sin. If we say that we have no sin, we deceive ourselves and the truth is not in us. If we confess our sins, He is faithful and righteous to forgive us our sins and to cleanse us from all unrighteousness. If we say that we have not sinned, we make Him a liar, and His word is not in us. My little children, I'm writing these things to you that you may not sin. And if anyone sins, we have an advocate with the Father, Jesus Christ the righteous. And He Himself is the propitiation, or the sacrifice, for our sins, but not only for our sins, but also for those of the whole world." This book is about the Christian life, not about getting saved. And so, 24 times in 8 verses, John the Beloved, you recall that he was more than likely the youngest of the apostles and outlived all the rest of them and died having been banished to Patmos by the Roman Emperor Domitian. And here he is late in life writing this epistle to the churches there in Asia Minor. And so he says, we, us, and our. We're not talking about lost people. We're talking about believers. Very important you and I understand this. So when he says, if we confess our sins, He's faithful and just to forgive us our sins and to cleanse us from all unrighteousness, then he's talking about believers dealing with sin in their life. Now, I believe that God intends for us who are believers to enjoy Him. I believe God wants us to love Him, but to enjoy Him,
3: to take pleasure in fellowshipping with him and enjoy being his friend as well as his child. And so therefore, if I'm going to enjoy the Christian life, one of the things I have to learn how to deal with is I have to learn how to deal with sin. Because sin is a problem in the Christian life. And I want you to notice here in the very beginning of this passage that what this is all about is a problem we face. Notice, if you will, in verse 5. He says, "This is the message we heard from him and announced to you, that God is light and in him is no darkness at all."

in the scriptures for sin. Darkness is indication here of sin. When you and I invite darkness into our life, what we have is an immediate conflict. How do you mix darkness and light? You cannot. How can you mix impurity with purity? You cannot. How can you mix imperfection with perfection? You cannot. Now somebody says, well, you mean to tell me that God expects us to be perfect? I'm coming to that in just for a moment. What I want you to see here is this, that every single child of God has a relationship with the Father. And that relationship is the relationship of sonship. And yet, even after you and I were saved, we still at times choose to sin against God. Sometimes we may say we fell into sin, but the truth is we got a good look at it before we took a fall. So the truth is we step into it, we walk into it. Sometimes in our frailties and in our weaknesses, in a moment of weakness, we do something that our spirit does not want us to do, and we know we shouldn't and we don't want to, and yet we do it anyway. Well, what he's talking about here is how do we live a joyful, pleasurable relationship, fellowship with the Son of God, who requires holiness and purity in our life, when we live in a dirty world and we're going to sin. Now, someone may say, well, now, what you're about to do is you're about to take away our responsibility for living holy and just tell us all we have to do is confess. That's why I want you to listen very carefully, because that is not what I'm going to say. What I want us to see here is this, that God Almighty understands that you and I live in a sinful, dirty world. He also understands, as the Apostle Paul describes in Galatians chapter 5, and if you'll turn there for just a moment, that one of the problems we have is not just the fact that we live in a dirty world, but the Scripture says in chapter 5 of Galatians in verse 16. He says, but I say, walk by the Spirit, and you will not carry out the desires of the flesh. For the flesh sets the desire against the Spirit, and the Spirit against the flesh, for these are in opposition to one another, so that you may not do the things that you please. Now, what does he mean by flesh? Now, once in a while, I will explain something over and over and over again, because there's some people, for example, who miss it. When the Bible talks about flesh, we're talking about our naturalness. We're talking about that principle, that something within me that still wants to sin at times in spite of the fact that I have been born again by the grace of God. And the Bible says that you and I have become new creations in Christ. Somebody says, well, if you become a new creature in Christ Jesus, how is it that you can sin? Because we still live in this human physical body. We still have those natural tendencies and senses that God gave us. A desire for rest and food and pleasure and sex and so forth. All those things God has given us to be brought under control of the Holy Spirit so we can live a joyful, happy life. The Christian life has never been meant to be some burden that God places on us. Now, if you listen to some preaching, for example, that you shouldn't do this and you shouldn't do that, you must do this and you must do that, sometimes I think I couldn't even belong to that church because all those should, oughts, and must would absolutely bear me down. Should, oughts, and must is not what God's all about. They're not what God is all about. What God is all about is enjoying Him, loving Him, and receiving from Him. The Christian life is not to be a legalistic form of bondage I haul around, along with all the other concerns I have in life. It is a desire and a pleasure to walk in fellowship with Him. So what John is talking about here primarily is fellowship. He's not talking about salvation, but fellowship. Now listen. Two things I want us to notice here. Let's distinguish between our relationship with Him and our fellowship with Him. Our relationship with God through His Son, Jesus Christ, began the moment you and I confessed the Lord Jesus Christ as our Savior. Now, there's a difference in confessing Jesus as my Savior and confessing sin. Confessing Jesus Christ as my personal Savior is what you and I do when we trust Him at salvation. So that our relationship with Him begins the moment we are born again. Or we trust Him as personal Savior. We ask Him to forgive us of our sins. We confess our sins. And then we confess Jesus as our Savior based on what He did at the cross in shedding His blood and atoning for our sin. So what happens at that moment? We take on the position no longer as enemy of God, but now we become sons and daughters of God. That's our new position. Sons and daughters of God have a new relationship. That sonship is sealed, the Bible says, by the Holy Spirit under the day of redemption. That is, until He calls us home. So that, therefore, every single child of God is one who has been saved by His grace and goodness and love and mercy, provided that Jesus at the cross, sealed by the Holy Spirit, forever a child of God. Listen, nothing can tamper with your relationship. This is why all through the Scripture, Paul says, for example, in Romans chapter 8, what can separate us from the love of God? Neither death, life, principalities, powers, and

0: names all these things, and he says, none of these things can separate us from God's love. He says, my sheep hear my voice. I know them. They follow me. I give unto them eternal life, and they shall never perish. Neither shall anyone pluck them out of my hand. The moment you and I trusted Jesus as our Savior, relationship was settled once and for all. Always, he says in the Scriptures, you and I will forever be a son or a daughter of God. Now, so that's the relationship. But what about fellowship? Fellowship is what you and I carry on daily in our relationship with him. We get up in the morning, for example, we talk to him, we listen to him, we talk to him during the day, we walk in obedience to him, we fellowship with other people, we share him, he's at the head of our conversation, he's always in our thoughts and our minds, we're fellowshipping with him. So what John is referring to here when he's talking about confessing sin, he's talking about keeping our fellowship right, not our relationship. So when he says, if we confess our sins conditionally here, remember, everything he says here talks about those of us who are believers and our fellowship with him. Because what does sin do? Sin messes it up. Sin clouds our fellowship. It's like a fog. It's like static in our heart. No one has to tell you when you have sinned against God. I know immediately when I disobeyed him. Instantly, I am convicted of that. Instantly, I need to deal with that, or that cloudy, foggy separation will go on all during the day. And so what he's referring to primarily here is our fellowship. And it's very important we understand that because of some other things we're going to say in a few moments. So what we're dealing with now is the believer's walk. How do I walk in a dirty world and still remain pure? How do I walk and remain obedient to God when I have in me, on the inside of me, that's something that still at times truly desires to be disobedient to God or in a brief moment of weakness absolutely disobeys him. So we either have to live in the gloom and say, well, you know, I'll just never make it and I confess the same old thing over and over and over again and what good does that do? I might as well just forget it. The Christian life doesn't work. Yes, it does. The Christian life is everything God says it is. The problem is, if I don't understand the principle and how the principle works, I don't exercise the principle, then I'm going to fail in my Christian life. I want to say again, God wants you and me to enjoy living the Christian life. It is not a burden, but a buoyancy in life that enables me to walk above and beyond the circumstances, difficulties, hurt, and struggles, and trials, and tribulations that life has to offer. How do I do that? I do that by walking in good fellowship with him. How do I do that? I do that by keeping my sin list up to date and dealt with. And how do I do that? He says, by confessing sin. So with all that in mind, let's look at this for just a moment and think about what is the proper approach to confessing our sin. Well, notice that word says, if we confess our sin. If you'll notice, first of all, in verse 8, he says, if we have no sin, we deceive ourselves and the truth is not in us. And I believe when he talks about S-I-N here, that primarily, and he could be meaning both, but we're talking about if I say I don't have any of this principle within me, if I say that I don't have any naturalness, then I'm just fooling myself. Now, once in a while, you'll hear somebody say, that's my old sin nature. Personally, I don't believe I have an old sin nature. I do believe I have naturalness. I do believe that because I'm living in a human body and I have these five senses, that I do have still remain within me is that tendency at times to want my way, do it my way, or disobey God. Now, he says, if you say you haven't sinned, he says, I mean, you really had it. He said, you're lying, you don't understand the truth. And he says, the truth is not in us. Now, but he says, if I confess my sin, what does the word confess mean? So let me just explain what this means. The word, if you looked at it in the Greek, would be homologeo. Logeo or logos, which means word. Homo, which means like. That is, to say something, to say the same thing. Literally, that's what it means. To confess means to say the same thing. If I'm confessing sin before the Lord, what I'm doing is I am agreeing with him about the fact that what I have done is wrong. I'm saying the same thing he says. God says, that's wrong. That's sin. I say, yes, Lord, you're right. That's sin. To confess means that I agree with God about what he says about my action, my thought, or my deed. To confess Jesus Christ as my Savior says, yes, I am agreeing with him that Jesus Christ is the Son of God, virgin born, laid down his life at Calvary, paid my sin debt in full, and upon my acceptance of him as my personal Savior, I become a child of God. That's confessing Jesus Christ as Savior. We are talking about confessing sin. What I'm doing is I am agreeing with him about his perspective on what I did. Another thing is involved in confession is it says that I am assuming responsibility for what I've done, what I've said, what I've thought. So the confession isn't something where, you know, just 1 John 1:9, just confess your sins, just tell him about it. No, it is assuming responsibility. Listen, confession involves the recognition that I have violated God and his law in some fashion, and it is something that does not mix with who I am in Christ Jesus as a child of God. It does not mix with the righteousness that is in me because of his presence within me, because darkness and light do not mix, and therefore this is the conflict. Therefore, I must be convicted of my sin, and if I'm convicted by the Holy Spirit, I must deal with that, because God's way of saying to me, if the fellowship is to remain, you have to get that darkness out of your life, and the way you get it out is bringing it to me. Therefore, the confession of sin is the acknowledgement, the recognition, assuming responsibility, and bringing it to him and in agreement with him, this doesn't fit who I am as a child of God. There's nothing nonchalant. There's nothing that's just off the cuff. Well, I'm just going to confess it to God and tell him about it. No. Assuming responsibility, agreeing with him about it. Now, somebody says, well, you know, I do confess my sin, but somehow I still just can't seem to be able to believe that I'm forgiven. Well, I'm going to come to that in just a moment. But confession, listen, confession is agreeing with him about it. Now, that brings me to talk about for just a moment, how do we do it? That is, in simple terms, how do we deal with this? How do we confess this sin that all of us have to deal with in our life? Well, there's lots of things that you and I could say about it, but let me say that, first of all, if I'm going to deal with it and deal with it in a proper fashion, then I've got to deal with it the way I believe God says very clearly, and that is I've got to be specific about it. You see, here's what we do, and I know why we do it, because I've thought about it in my own life. For example, it's one thing for me to say, now, Lord, please forgive me of my sins in Jesus' name, amen. I don't even believe he hears that. You know what? I can do that, and I don't feel too bad. But if I said to him, Lord, forgive me because, Lord, I am angry at him. Forgive me because that is lust. Forgive me because that is greed. Forgive me because, and I could just go on a whole list of things. There's one thing, it's something about naming it. He says, if we confess our sins, and I don't believe God intends for us to give him this generalization. You know what I've noticed? The Holy Spirit has never convicted me of just S-I-N-S. When he convicts me, he points out in my life something that is not right. For example, if the Holy Spirit just said, well, you're a sinner and you've sinned. Well, what do I confess? I mean, if the Holy Spirit's just going to convict me of sin in general, what do I confess? Secondly, if he just keeps convicting me of sin in general, how will I ever know that I have dealt with this generalization of sin? We are to confess sin specifically. Name it and call it what it is. In the society in which you and I live, we've got all kinds of sophisticated modern-day names for pure, downright sin. God wants us to name it what it is. Lord, I have sinned against you by gossiping against this person. I have sinned against you, dear God, by being dishonest. I've sinned against you, God, because that was deceitful. I've sinned against you, God, because my whole attitude was all been out of shape. I have falsely accused. There are all kinds of things that you, well, Lord, just please forgive me of my sins. I know you love me in Jesus' name. Amen. Forget it. He doesn't, you know what? That's not taking responsibility for action. Therefore, if confession is going to be genuine, I have to name it. Now, somebody says, well, now, when it comes to confessing sin, to whom do we confess it? We confess it to God. He's the one that we violated. If I have sinned against someone else, I go to that person. I ask them, please forgive me. Somebody says, well, then what about public confession? Listen carefully. Public confession should only be done, listen, when that person can do that under the guidance of God and it brings no hurt and harm to someone else. Listen, any kind of public confession that hurts and harms someone else, that does not edify the body, is not of God. And so therefore, when a person says, well, I've just got to confess to the whole world. Listen, it is never permissible to cleanse my conscience at the expense of someone else. Not in public. And so therefore, our confession should be to Almighty God. If I have wronged a person, then I go to that person, I say, I need to ask you to forgive me for that. Now, somebody says, well, but notice he says, if we confess our sins. Oftentimes, one of the mistakes people make is they make a dual mistake. First of all, they say, now, Lord, if I have sinned against you in any way, you don't have to say if. You know what? I never have to wonder whether I've sinned or not. Now, I may say something to someone off the cuff or something and hurt their feelings and not realize it and have to deal with that. But if I come to him at nighttime, for example, and I get on my knees and I want to just talk to the Lord a while and I say, hey, Lord, now, if I've sinned against you, I trust you'll forgive me. No. No, none of this if business. God, my attitude wasn't right, or whatever it may be. And the second thing you have to watch out for is we. Now, Lord, we all sin against you, God. You know what I'm doing? I'm just shifting blame. I'm shifting responsibility. And what I'm saying is I don't want to assume full responsibility of what I've done, so I want to get you in on it and say, now, Lord, we have sinned against you. And what I'm doing, I'm just spreading it out so I won't feel it. What I'm really doing is I'm ducking my responsibility. I'm avoiding assuming my responsibility. Now, I know that prophets in the Old Testament and pastors today or whoever, we can pray for God to forgive us as a nation. To some degree, there may be times for that, but I'm talking about our personal walk. I'm talking about our personal fellowship with the Lord. And when it comes to confessing sin, I assume responsibility. None of this we business and not if I, but Lord, here's what's happened in my life. This is not right, and I'm asking you to forgive me. Now, when do we ask him to forgive us? We ask him to forgive us, not as some people do. They say, well, you know, at nighttime when I get down to pray, or when I kneel by the bed or I go to bed, I always settle up with God. Let me ask you, do you mean to tell me that you believe that God, it's okay with him if you sin all day long and every night you settle up? No. Because here's what will happen. Let's say you get up in the morning and you and your wife or your children, you just have a big fuss, and I mean you stomp out and you leave. More than likely, you're not going to be a saint all day long. What's going to happen? Somebody at your office says something and you're a little bit tough on them. And next thing you know, if you counted your sins all during the day, you started with number one. You're up to about 46 by the time you get home at nighttime. Now listen, when do you confess sin? Immediately upon the Spirit's conviction. When the Spirit points out something that's not right, that's the time to deal with it. Because listen carefully. We're talking about fellowship. We're talking about God loving us and desiring our fellowship. He wants us to deal with what clouds our relationship immediately so that we confess and move on. We confess and move on in our life. Not having sin accumulate in our life and finally, when the conviction gets so bad we can't stand it more, we finally say, all right, Lord, I want to deal with this. No. He loves us. He wants us to walk in wonderful, pleasurable fellowship with him, and therefore to do so, I've got to get this mix unmixed. I've got to get this darkness out of my life, whether it is something I said or something I did. Therefore, we confess sin immediately. And immediately upon our confession of sin, of course, he is certainly going to forgive us. Now, another thing I want to give you a little warning about is all this pleading and begging. Now, I grew up in a church where even when you got saved, they would say, now, you need to come down here and pray through and get saved. Well, as a 12-year-old boy, I didn't understand what praying through meant. I thought, well, now, praying through what? I couldn't quite figure. I sort of saw this barrier. I had to plead and beg and cry and weep or do something. And I had seen people walk down the aisle and they'd cry. And sometimes they'd cry out loud and pleading for God to please save them because they were a sinner and so forth. As a 12-year-old kid, I was a sinner, I'm sure, but it really hadn't been all that bad. And so I was just fortunate enough to step out of the second aisle and get on my knees and ask God to forgive me before some adult got down and got me confused about praying through about something that I wouldn't have understood anyway. There's no praying through. Now, what I want to say here is this. When it comes to confessing, he says if we bring to him something specific and we agree with him about his perspective, this is not right, this doesn't belong, forgive me of this, thank you, Father, and move on. I don't have to beg God to do something for me that he has already promised to do. I don't have to plead and cry and weep and hope that somehow he's going to do it. Now, one, I'm not saying that you should never weep in confession, because I think when you and I are deep convicted over sin, depends upon what it is, for example, that we will have deep conviction. Sometimes we will weep and there will be tears and there will be not pleading for forgiveness. Now, you say, well, why do people plead for forgiveness? I think sometimes it's because we feel so unworthy of being forgiven, and we think that somehow we've got to persuade God. Now, when the Lord says, confess your sins, and he says, you'll be forgiven of your sin and cleansed of all unrighteousness. So I get on my knees and I say, now, Lord, I just want to ask you to forgive me of my sin. I know I've sinned against you. This was wicked. This was vile. This was not right. It's a violation of the word of God. Lord, please forgive me. I know I'm not worthy to be forgiven. God, please forgive me, Lord. I promise you I won't do it again, which is not true. And so we just keep going on and on and on. And what happens is none of that's necessary. But here's what we do. There's something about that makes us feel good. If I can get out and pray long enough and plead long enough and get myself to feeling bad enough, Lord, oh God, oh dear, please, in the name of Jesus, under the blood, all these things. You know what I'm trying to do? I'm trying to say enough that maybe I'll convince God I'm really sincere and finally He'll forgive me. None of that is necessary. You see, when He says if we confess our sins, He says if you and I come to Him and we tell Him sincerely, out of an honest heart, assuming responsibility, acknowledging that we have violated Him and His law, and that He's the only one who can possibly forgive us, and we need His forgiveness, and tell Him that, we are forgiven instantly. We don't have to beg and plead. In other words, I may weep over the wickedness of my heart, but pleading and begging and hoping and maybe He'll forgive me does not fit a single solitary verse of Scripture in the Bible, and especially this one when He says, if we confess, plead, beg, cry, weep, fast, pray. He says if we confess our sin, He's faithful and just to forgive us our sins and to cleanse us from all unrighteousness. Therefore, when we come to thinking in terms of how we do it, it's very simple in a way, not always easy. But we come with an honest heart. We come with a definite responsibility on our part. We come specific in what we say. None of this begging and pleading and weeping. There may be weeping over the conviction of the Holy Spirit. And somebody says, well, now, suppose the Holy Spirit hasn't convicted me of anything. Well, let me ask you this. There are people who live under psychological guilt. They live under this cloud of guilt. If you ask them, well, what are you guilty of? And I've heard people say this to me. They say, well, I said, now tell me why you feel so guilty. Well, I just do. Well, why do you do? I don't feel worthy. Well, what have you done to make you feel guilty? Well, I don't know that I've done anything particular. Well, why are you guilty? Well, I just feel guilty. That's a psychological guilt. It's not anything to do with the Scripture. Now, if I am under the conviction of the Holy Spirit about something, naturally, I am going to feel remorse and regret in my heart that I would sin against God. Now, somebody says, well, shouldn't we just have a big cleanup job every night and say, Lord, forgive me for all the things that I haven't thought about? Well, if you want to do that and that'll make you feel good, be my guest. But you don't have to do that. Because you see, here's the reason you don't. If you'll notice verse 7, he says, the blood of Jesus Christ, his son, is continually cleansing us from all sin. It isn't confession that cleanses me. It is the shedding of the blood of Jesus Christ at Calvary, which he has continually and is continually applying to my heart. It's like I'm walking in the stream of God's continuing forgiveness. Then you say, well, why confess? Confession is as if I open the door to restore my fellowship. It has nothing to do with my sonship. It has nothing to do with my relationship. It all has to do with my fellowship with him. The blood of Jesus Christ, his son, is continually cleansing me from sin. Confessing isn't cleansing me. The blood of Jesus Christ is continually cleansing me from all sin. What is my confession? My confession is my opportunity of restoring my fellowship with him so that I can enjoy him and he can enjoy me as one of his children. Now, one of the problems that people have oftentimes is believing that somehow God really and truly has forgiven them. It's a real struggle. And it's a struggle for believers sometimes because of what they've been taught, sometimes because they feel so unworthy, sometimes because of certain particular sins in their life, they will say, how in the world could God ever forgive me for that? How could God ever forgive me? And here's what I want you to remember. Friend, the reason he can is, here's how you know he can. Look at the cross. This is the reason God can forgive you of every single solitary thing you have ever done, no matter what. It has nothing to do with your promises of being good. It has nothing to do with how good you are and how worthy you are. It has to do with what Jesus did at the cross. You see, this is what grace is all about. If there's one message I want the world to hear, it is this. The grace of God in His love for you and me will keep us and cleanse us from our sin and keep us in right fellowship with Him so that you and I can enjoy Him. And listen, as you and I learn to walk in as He says, in the light, enjoying the Lord Jesus Christ and receiving His pleasures and His blessings, that is one of the greatest testimonies we can have, because the unbelieving world is looking to see, to find some happy, joyous, contented Christian, someone who is going through difficulty and hardship, but at the same time has this overwhelming sense of joy and confidence in their life. That is the most convincing and persuasive testimony we can give them, is our life lived out in joy in the presence of the Lord. And so if I'm not sure, and if I'm really struggling over, well, has He forgiven me or has He not? Listen, we stand and sing, "Blessed assurance, Jesus is mine. Oh, what a foretaste of glory divine. Heir of salvation, purchased of God, born of His Spirit, washed in His blood." Blessed assurance of what? Not only my relationship, but blessed assurance that I am a forgiven child of God walking in the light. Now somebody says, well, no, wait a minute now. Are you walking in the light, for example? Are you walking in the light? And let's say that sin comes into your life. Are you walking in the light? Yes, I'm walking in the light. But I have allowed darkness into my life at that moment, and I have to deal with it. That doesn't mean that I get out of the light, get over here in the darkness, and now my relationship's all broken, and now I'm walking in darkness. No, I am walking in the light, being cleansed with the blood of Jesus Christ, and dealing with the dirt in life, dealing not only with the dirt in life, but dealing with this naturalness within me, which will be there until the moment you and I die. If I don't deal with it, if I don't recognize that, if I don't understand that God's forgiveness is, and His grace has taken into account that you and I are imperfect persons. Listen, He did not say, if we live up to His standard. He said, if we walk in the light. He knows that you and I are not going to be perfect. He knows we cannot be perfect. Listen, as long as I have naturalness within this body of mine, I will never be perfect. There are no perfect saints. And these folks say, well, I joined the church, there weren't so many hypocrites. Then, well, my friend, you are one if that's your attitude, because none of us claim to be perfect. All of us claim to be children of God who sin against God at times. We're weak. We're frail. We just happen to be those ones who have learned what the grace of God's all about, walking in that grace and learn to understand. Listen, learn to accept the forgiveness of God by our confession before Him. Now, here's what I want you to notice. Listen to what He said in this passage in verse 9. He says, if you and I come to Him honestly, and confessing our sins to Him, He says He will do what? He says He is faithful and righteous to forgive. Now, what does forgive mean? It means to put away. It means to put away the penalty, take away the guilt, and it means to release us from any debt of sin that we owe. He says if you and I confess it, He says He is faithful and just to forgive us. And not only that, He says He's not just interested in forgiving us, He's interested in cleansing us. That is, God wants us to walk clean before Him. He wants us to walk purely before Him. But He knows that because of this naturalness within us, because this dirty world we live in, we're not going to stay that way very long. That's why He says the blood of Jesus Christ is continually cleansing us from all sin. And He says, this is my promise. You confess it, you're forgiven. That's the promise of God. Not only that, He says, but I will cleanse your life, so that you and I can walk in obedience before Him. And I would certainly like to think that all of us who have been saved at least some years, that we see more purity in our life than we did in times past, that we see changes, that we experience growth in our life as we are living the Christian life. Things that used to bother us don't bother us anymore. Things we used to say, we don't say. Things we used to think, we don't think. Little things that really used to give us a difficult time, we can just walk by them. People's criticisms and so forth, they just go in one ear and out the other. We find ourselves growing in the Lord, learning to deal with sins against us as well as sins that we ourselves are responsible for. And so, He wants us to take pleasure in Him. And so what does He promise us? He promises us not only will He take away all, He takes away the guilt. And so when should a person confess? Instantly. Because listen, if I deal with it right then and there, I am forgiven instantly and I don't require God to get on my case. Now the last thing I want to say in this message, and I'm coming to it, if I don't deal with it, something is going to happen. So He says, here's the promise. If we confess our sins, He's faithful and just. Now, He backs that promise up with saying He's faithful and just. What does He mean? When He says He's faithful, that means He's reliable. You can always count on Him. Every single solitary thing God promises, God will perform. Now listen to what He says. If we confess our sins, he's faithful. You can trust him. You can bet on it. He's reliable. He's faithful. He'll do it. Every single promise will be kept. He's faithful and just. What does he mean by just? That he is right in forgiving us. Now listen carefully. I've explained this many times. How can God, who is holy, forgive one who is guilty and unholy? Because when Jesus Christ went to the cross, took your sin, placed it on him, he died, he paid the penalty. Therefore, God can put you and me in the stream, in the daily river of his cleansing and forgiveness. And every single moment of our life, we are living in the cleansing forgiveness of Almighty God. Confession keeps my fellowship right. The blood of Jesus Christ is what it is in my life that cleanses me. And so therefore, I have the promise. He says he is faithful and just. He is right in forgiving me moment by moment. How long do I want this to hang over me? Confess it. It's done and gone and over with in that moment. Does that mean that there is no consequence to a sin just because I confess it immediately? No, there are some sins, for example, which there will be a consequence. But for many, that's it. When you deal with it right then and there, that's it. But if you don't deal with it, there's something else going to take place. So he says he's faithful and just to forgive us our sins. Then he comes along to give us added assurance. Listen to what he says in chapter 2. Now he says, my little children, he says, I have written these things to you. I'm writing these things to you that you may not sin. He didn't say so you'd never sin, but that you may not sin. He says, but, if anyone sins, we have an advocate with the Father, Jesus Christ the righteous. Now, what does he mean by that? Now, listen to what he says. This is John desiring that you and I learn to live in continuing, uninterrupted fellowship with the Lord. And here's what he says. He says, we have an advocate with the Father. Not only has he promised to forgive us, but we have an advocate with the Father. Now, that's the same word that John uses in his gospel when he says, our comforter, our parakletos, the one that comes alongside of us. He says, we have one, the Lord Jesus Christ, who stands in our stead. Now, today, we know that the Lord Jesus is seated at the Father's right hand. What is he doing? According to Hebrews, he's making intercession for us. He's bringing our needs and our attention to the Father. So when you and I come to him, it makes no difference what we come to him for. He's there. He says there's one mediator between God and man. That's the person Jesus Christ. We have someone, seated at the Father's right hand who's on our side. Now the Father is too, of course. He's there to make intercession for us. He's there to plead our cause, plead our case. He's there to affirm our relationship that we're one of the children of God. We are part of his sonship, part of his family. He's our advocate. We have him to stand in our stead. Not only he says is he our advocate, but he's our sacrifice. What does he say? A reminder that, you and I do not have to pay for our sin. The blood of Jesus Christ, his sacrificial death 2,000 years ago keeps me clean 2,000 years later. My confession is my way of opening the door in order that, the blood of Jesus Christ that cleanses me, I take advantage of that, and I keep my fellowship with him absolutely right. Now, you're not going to ever be perfect. There'll be days, and somebody says, but suppose the Holy Spirit doesn't convict me of anything. Then don't try to think up something to make yourself feel good. If he doesn't bring it up, forget it. Thank God. If he doesn't bring it up, it's because you haven't done anything, more than likely. Now, the Holy Spirit can be trying to get through to you, and you can so salve your conscience and so numb yourself that you can't hear him. I'm not questioning that. But desiring to walk in fellowship with him, and somebody says, it's 2 o'clock and I don't think I've sinned. Oh, sure must have. God, in Jesus' name, please. No. You see, why should you not be able to live in fellowship with him more than an hour at a time without sinning against him? He takes pleasure in loving us. And so what this passage is all about is a child of God keeping that fellowship right with the Lord Jesus Christ, walking in fellowship with him so that you and I are positioned to receive the blessings and the goodness and the pleasures that God wants to place in our life. Now, but suppose somebody says, and so what if I don't confess? Here's the assurance that if I confess my sins, that he's going to forgive me. He says he'll forgive me and cleanse me. Dual promise there. Not only that, he reminds me that he's my advocate. He's standing in my stead. He's there beside me to help me through this. And he's the sacrifice for my sin. But suppose I choose not to confess. Well, my friend, listen carefully. If you and I confess our sin at that moment, the cleansing process means that at that moment, God not only forgives us, but takes that out of our life, and he wipes away the consequences of it. Now, let me say quickly, there are some sins for which there are consequences that even forgiveness does not eliminate the result of what happens in that particular sin. And so, but we're not talking about, God's not punishing that person. If he forgives us, he takes it away. He doesn't hold us guilty, and he's not holding it over our head. He's not penalizing us. But the very nature of some sin is that there are some consequences. Now, but suppose I say, well, but you know what? I'm not dealing with this. Then I'll tell you what happens, my friend. You have one of two choices. You either confess your sin and deal with it, or what you do is you force God to deal with you, and that word for his children is called chastisement. Chastisement is the loving, but oftentimes stinging, discipline of a loving father who loves you so much he is not about to allow you to get by with sin. Therefore, he will send into your life whatever is necessary to bring you to conviction and bring you to remorse over your sin and bring you to brokenness until you are willing to confess and repent of that and get right with God. Now, I don't know about you, but I'd much rather me deal with me than having him have to deal with me. All of us, more than likely, at some time or the other, have experienced God's chastening. And I don't know about you, but I'd like to tell him I've had enough of it in my life and I'd like to eliminate it from now on. But you know what? That's his decision, not ours, because sometimes in his breaking process, he sees things in us that are not necessarily sins as such, but areas of our life that he wants to change, change of attitude that best fits who we are as his children. And so the brokenness process goes on. But we have one of two choices. We either confess it, we deal with it, we ask him to forgive us, we correct it. Now let me say this, and I'm saying this to the last because it's important. In confession, it isn't just a matter of saying, Lord, I want to ask you to forgive me this, and I know I'm going to do it again tomorrow, but I'm asking you to forgive me anyway. And besides, you said if I ask you to forgive me, I'm forgiven, and you didn't say I couldn't do it again. Now that's not genuine forgiveness. And that's not genuine, listen, that's not genuine confession. Genuine confession says, I realize I have violated you, I have violated your law, and I have transgressed against you. That doesn't fit who I am, and I am sorry, and I am ashamed, and Lord, I don't want that in my life. This stuff of just nonchalantly, haphazardly, claiming 1 John 1:9, knowing that all you're going to do is just try and do it again. I'm not saying that you won't. It may be some habit in your life. It may be some weakness in your life that you are really struggling with. Now, let me clarify something. If there's something going on in your life that you're struggling with, and you hate that sin, but somehow that it's there, and it's got a hold on you, it's got a grip on you. You say, well, should I confess it? Absolutely. If I know I'm going to do it again, absolutely. Listen, you confess, and you repent of that, and you ask the Spirit of God to enable you, who lives on the inside of you, to enable you, strengthen you. And my friend, listen, if in all the trial that you know how, and somehow you just feel like this thing has a grip on you, you find some, listen carefully, very, very, very godly counselor or pastor with whom you can deal, who will help you understand what it means to have Christ as your life, knowing and understanding what it means to have him living on the inside of you and living through you his life. So I want to say to those who are trapped and who feel caught, and they've confessed and confessed and confessed, and they say, well, it's not doing any good. Shall I cease? No. Every single time the Spirit of God convicts you, you confess that to him and ask God to enable you to genuinely repent of that. And I say again, if you find yourself not knowing the Scriptures very well, don't know the principles, don't know how to rely upon him, don't know how to trust in him as you should, don't understand how God operates in your life, find someone who will help you walk through that until you come out victorious in your life. Confession is a normal, natural part of the believer's life to keep our fellowship. Remember that relationship is fixed forever. It is God who has an eternal grip on you and me. It is God who has an eternal grip on us at salvation from that moment on. Our fellowship is something that comes and goes. As long as I'm walking in his Spirit, walking in obedience to Him, I'm going to have fellowship. The moment I choose disobedience, something happens. And I can, listen, I can let that something happen and drift and drift and drift till I get myself in a big mess. Or I can instantaneously say, Father, forgive me of my sin in Jesus' name. I know this doesn't fit who I am. Instantly, that fellowship is right. So 1 John chapter 1, these verses are dealing with the believer's fellowship. What am I saying? Simply this. You and I have the privilege of enjoying the Christian life. Not making it a burden. Not a handicap. But walking in fellowship. Walking in love. Enjoying the Savior and the Father who loves us dearly. And I want to say to you, my friend, if you've never trusted Jesus as your Savior, that confessing your sin is not enough. You must confess Jesus as your Savior, which means you agree with the Father that He's the Father's Son. And that when He died at Calvary, He paid your sin debt in full, and that you're accepting Him as your personal Savior. If you're a believer, been going through difficulty and hardship in your life, and the Spirit of God's been convicting you of something, and somehow you've not been willing to deal with it, I want to encourage you to deal with that. Ask Him to forgive you. Tell Him you want Him to strengthen you. You want Him to enable you to overcome this thing in your life. You want to walk in victory. You want to be a child of God. You don't want your fellowship torn apart anymore. You want to be what God wants you to be. I know one thing for certain. God will answer that prayer because He takes delight in pleasuring Himself with His children and pleasuring His children.
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2: 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That's also true in a believer's communication with God. Here's a moment with Charles Stanley.
0: Now, once in a while, somebody said, well, I love you. And you know, sometimes in the tone of their voice, you know they don't mean it. Because you see, if you love somebody, you're going to express it. And there's some things you're not going to do if you love someone, some things you're going to do. If you love someone, you're going to ask, what's best for that person? If you love someone, you're going to say, how can I be what you need me to be to you today? If you love someone, you're going to be gentle to them, kind, sensitive, loyal, faithful, giving, and forgiving. And so, when it comes to loving God, we have to love Him with all of our heart. But it's real simple. When you say, well, how do I love God? One four-letter word, O-B-E-Y, obey Him. That is an expression of our love.
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0: God loves every single solitary one of us the very same. The very same. He wants you and me to love ourselves. To have a godly, holy, high respect for ourselves. Why? Because we're the creations of God. You want to reflect on His creation? He loves us and He wants us to see ourselves as the recipients of a loving Father. It has nothing to do with what we deserve it or not. It has to do that God created you and me for the purpose of loving Him and being loved by Him.
2: The Bible says that God is love, and we're glad to know that's true. But we might have trouble consistently living like we believe it's true. Today's edition of In Touch, the teaching ministry of Dr. Charles Stanley, addresses the gap between what we acknowledge in our minds and what we believe in our soul. Allow yourself to embrace God's truth and be liberated to love.
0: God created you and me to be lovers. That's the way He created us, because He created us for the purpose of loving Him and being able to receive His love. You see, God could express His love to angels, but God wanted to express His love, that is the essence of His love and the totality of His love. And think about this. Oftentimes people say, well, why in the world, if God really loves us, why would He allow that to have been a fall? Why didn't He just keep Adam and Eve in the garden doing the wonderful things they were doing, loving each other and keeping the garden and no sin, none of that? Why didn't He do that? Well, suppose, for example, there had been no fall. If there had never been a fall in the garden and no sin into the world, the most amazing, wonderful, awesome, inspiring, incomparable, indescribable aspect of the love of God you and I would never have known. And what is that? That this holy, righteous, pure, perfect God would be able to love sinners like you and me, and so work in our life to make it possible for us to receive that love and be transformed by it. And in the process of doing so, that we would be given the capacity to love him back and at the same time recognize our own personal value, and then also to be able to reach around others and to love them. It is in understanding who God is.